0: world. That is the central question of the next century, is the rise of authoritarians taking power, taking land, just as Trump has in Venezuela and elsewhere around the globe. We need to stand by Taiwan, not only as a moral issue about democracy, but also as an economic security, because we will be held hostage to the chip shortage. And it sounds like I got to cut it off.
1: Ms. Walton.
2: I would stand with Taiwan as I stand with Ukraine in Russia's illegal war in Ukraine. Absolutely.
1: And Mr. Morris.
3: The U.S.'s official position is strategic ambiguity, which is why once people are elected to Congress, they struggle to answer this question. None of us have been elected yet. Yes, we should defend Taiwan.
1: Thank you all. Bridget.
4: So we're moving on to our next topic, which is healthcare, which I think has been mentioned more tonight than probably in many of your other conversations. For millions of Americans, the expiration of COVID-era healthcare subsidies has driven up the costs of healthcare to unsustainable levels. And at the same time, as some of you have mentioned, we're seeing deadly outbreaks of infectious diseases here and around the world. If elected, what would be your number one healthcare priority, and how would you work on it? And I'd ask, you know, try to limit it. I know there are many issues that you could tackle, but would you focus domestically? Would you focus internationally? And we'll start with you, Ms. Schwalbe.
2: Thank you so much. It's a both and. I got into this race because Trump cut USAID, which is where I worked, and most of the CDC and the systems that keep us safe. We have a crisis now in New York City. We have 40,000 people who are losing their SNAP benefits. We have – that's actually in this district alone. Across the city, we have 700,000 people who are about to lose Medicaid because of work requirements. We need an immediate stop to this. Health is a human right. Again, like housing, it is not a commodity. On day one, I would propose the Healthy People, Healthy Democracy Act. We invest more in drugs for this country than any other country in the world, and yet we pay the highest prices. The Healthy People, Healthy Democracy Act has three things to it: reduce the cost of drugs, make sure everybody has a family provider, and protect and expand Medicaid, Medicare, and the Affordable Care Act towards a single-payer system. We can also do more abroad. I wish that we didn't have the situation where people pitted one investment against the other. We need to restore PEPFAR, restore CDC, and re-engage with the World Health Organization.
4: Thank you, Ms. Schwalbe. Mr. Schlossberg.
0: RFK Jr. has decimated our public health infrastructure. He has cut life-saving research into promising cancer drugs. Meanwhile, President Trump has gutted Medicaid and SNAP. The Big Beautiful Bill, something I want to take and flip inside out so we can get to Medicare for all. And ultimately, if you want somebody to go toe-to-toe with RFK Jr., bring him up to Capitol Hill, investigate him, subpoena him, hold him accountable for the lies and the deaths that he has caused, I am your candidate.
4: Mr. Lasher.
5: You know, 5 years ago, my father passed away. It was a long decline. There were many challenges along the way, but we never had to worry whether he'd be able to access the treatment or the medications or the care he needed, and that was because of Medicare. And meanwhile, in this country, 45,000 Americans die every year for lack of access to health insurance. I would fight with everything I've got for Medicare for all to ensure that every American has the same access to care that my father had.
6: No one should go bankrupt because of a health problem. Everyone should get the care that they need. And the points I would make as a member of Congress would be, first of all, we need to impeach and remove RFK Jr. for the harm that he's done to our public health system and to restore the cuts to the public health agencies that have been so decimated by the Trump administration. I support a public option to enhance the ACA and make it more available and make it more accessible and restore the subsidies for the ACA to make it more people have the benefit of health insurance, and also to restore Medicaid and Medicare cuts that have also damaged so many people.
3: My mom has multiple sclerosis. She was diagnosed over 25 years ago. Thank God she's doing well. But the only reason she was able to get access to the care that she needed, and frankly that we were able to stay in New York City, is because of the incredible health insurance that her union had fought for. And so health care is a human right, and I would fight for Medicare for all so that every American has access to it. It's also would make the system cheaper and more efficient and allow for more wider care. And so we could talk about the practical benefits as well, but it's also just a moral argument. Now, if that's not ready on day one, and I'm ready to vote for it and co-sponsor it on day one, but if it doesn't pass, there is a lot we can do. And in the legislature, I have led the fight to expand healthcare access, making New York the first state to cover universal fertility preservation. I've lowered costs in healthcare by taking out insurance fees. But ultimately, having healthcare tied to the precariousness of your job in the wealthiest country on earth is unconscionable. We have to pass Medicare for All.
2: Alex, the New York Health Act has been blocked. It hasn't passed.
3: It is. And I have co-sponsored it and been at all
2: blocked.
3: The rallies and
2: it's
3: been fighting
2: blocked.
3: For it. For yes. And
2: I mean,
3: haven't.
2: It hasn't been signed. How are you going to do that in Congress?
3: Nina, I am a co-sponsor of that bill. From when I came into the Assembly, I've been at the rallies. I've advocated for it. I've been helping to negotiate with labor to push it forward. I am in strong agreement with you that we should pass the New York Health Act.
4: Thank you all. Thank you. Brian?
1: Next question is about climate policy. An increasing source of fossil fuel consumption, as you all know, is the massive growth of data centers to support artificial intelligence systems. I'll note that the two state lawmakers who are with us tonight did not vote this month on a proposed one-year state moratorium on data centers. You had a good excuse. You were all at the first debate, or you were both at the first debate. But do you support it? Governor Hochul has to decide whether to sign that bill. And would you support that at the federal level as well, a one-year moratorium on large data centers, Mr. Lasher?
5: I absolutely would support a federal moratorium on data centers. And there is a subtle but important difference when it comes to the state moratorium that was just passed. I was the very first co-sponsor of state legislation to impose a moratorium on data center construction in New York. And Alex, voters should know, signed on to that bill the day it was slated to pass.
1: Mr. Boris.
3: I don't know if that timeline is true, but the bill was also introduced like the day it passed.
5: No, that was the final version of the bill. The original version of the bill had been pending for months, Alex.
3: Yes.
5: And you never co-sponsored it, and you only came out for a moratorium on data centers at the last possible minute when it was a fait accompli, because Anthropic certainly does not want a moratorium on data centers in this country.
3: That's the first true thing you've said on this. Anthropic doesn't want that bill, and I co-sponsored it and argued for it. You're absolutely right. I do support at the federal level a bill that would flip the incentives here, because right now the incentives we put out for data centers are to do the absolute dirtiest version, what Elon Musk is doing in Tennessee, spinning up gas turbines. But if we actually set the rules of the road that you have to bring your own energy, that it has to be renewable, that you have to connect to the grid and pay for those upgrades and pay a fee on top of that, we could actually end up with a grid that is more reliable and more green. But it requires actual regulations that will get us there, and I'll fight for those in Congress.
1: All right, let's get the rest of you on whether you would support a one-year federal moratorium on big data centers. You're not in the New York State Legislature, so you can't have an official position about Governor Hochul. But Mr. Conway.
6: I think as a short-term measure, yes, but I think at the end of the day, I don't believe in moratoriums because I don't believe in shutting down business or progress. I think what we have to do is figure out a way to make more energy, maybe regulations like what Alex has just talked about making sure that data centers bring their own energy and use renewable energy. We have to increase the supply. Well, as with so many other things, we have to increase the supply to bring the cost down, and we have to increase the supply to match the demand. And, you know, data centers do serve a useful purpose. We all store information in the cloud. But we have to pay. We have to figure out how to pay for it. We have to make sure that energy prices don't go up for regular people. And we have to figure out more ways to make renewable energy, none of which I would say is going to happen as long as we have a president who thinks that windmills cause cancer.
1: Thank you, Mr. Schlossberg.
0: I'm only for a moratorium if there are regulations attached at the end of solving the problem. A moratorium for a moratorium's sake doesn't make any sense to me. I want guarantees. I want guarantees that new data centers are going to have to bring their own energy, and it's going to have to be green energy, that they're not going to be able to draw off the grid and drive up utility prices for everyday Americans. And I just want to note that, you know, Alex, are talking about Anthropic's policies and their preference. I hope the FEC is watching, because there is not supposed to be coordination between super PACs

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1: And enact the Green New Deal.
2: Thank you. As a quick follow-up for everybody else, I originally had this as a lightning round question, but do you support congestion pricing as Ms. Schwalbe does, Mr. Schlossberg?
3: Absolutely, 100%.
4: I do, and I'm very proud to be endorsed by the League of Conservation Voters in this race because of my strong and consistent record on environmental issues.
2: Mr. Conway?
5: I support congestion pricing. I think it was a great idea, and it's working.
2: Ms. Boris?
3: Absolutely. Congestion pricing has led to more pedestrian traffic, less vehicle traffic, less emissions, and funding for our subway, which is the lifeblood of New York City.
2: We have attained unanimity on something.
6: Okay, candidates. Earlier this week, Tom Homan, who's the Trump administration's border czar, said on national television, quote, "You're going to see more ICE agents than you've ever seen in New York City." He also said, quote, "I just reviewed an operational plan." By a show of hands, which candidates are among you calling for abolishing ICE? Okay, that's all five.
3: Unanimity on a lot.
6: Unanimity. I'll ask each of you, though, to answer this question, a two-part question. If elected, how would you push back against ICE deployments in New York of the kind I just described? And what do you think should replace the functions assigned to ICE? If you're in favor of abolition, how should our country handle people who have overstayed their visas or crossed the border illegally, especially if they have committed violent crimes? We'll start with you, Mr. Boris.
3: ICE as an agency is only 23 years old. We've had an immigration system before it. We can have one after it. But right now it is funded at the level of the 17th largest military in the world. It's Donald Trump's personal paramilitary force, and sending armed, masked thugs into our streets to grab up our peaceful neighbors has no role in a civilized society. So I would abolish, dismantle, and prosecute ICE. I would restrict Customs and Border Patrol from their 100-mile district from the borders to just 10 miles. I would surge asylum judges so that we can actually adjudicate people's cases. It's supposed to take 2 to 3 months, and it takes 8 years because Donald Trump defunded that process. And I would have enforcement go back to what it looked like in the start of the Obama administration, which is a focus on people that just recently crossed or those that commit violent crimes. Those that are here peacefully, raising their family, paying taxes, should be put on a pathway to citizenship. Immigration makes our city and our country stronger. We should be welcoming immigrants.
6: Okay, Mr. Conway.
5: We have to absolutely stop funding ICE, full stop. And it's not an immigration enforcement agency anymore. It is something else. It is a private police force. We saw what it did in Minneapolis. And we're going to have tragedy again if we keep funding ICE. So we need to stop ICE. We need to do everything we can in Congress not to pass any funding for ICE. We need to replace ICE. And we also need full-scale, full-stop immigration reform of the sort that Donald Trump actually killed in 2024 when he wasn't even president. We need to have more immigration judges to judge the asylum cases and to judge the other issues, and we need a new humane immigration enforcement, a new humane immigration enforcement agency that will focus on the actual criminals and not on innocent people.
6: Mr. Lesch.
4: After ICE agents murdered Renee Good and Alex Preddy, and they were murders, I went to Minneapolis to stand in solidarity with the people there, and what I saw would shock the conscience of any American. I saw a city under occupation by its own government, people afraid to leave their homes. What I also saw was something very inspiring, which was the people of Minneapolis coming together to look out for their neighbors with mutual aid networks, bringing people food and the basic necessities that they couldn't access because they were afraid to leave their home. And I saw an active protest movement and ICE observation patrols in every neighborhood. I drove around with a local legislator just in her capacity as a resident participating in an ICE observation patrol. And through those efforts, they pushed ICE out of that city. If, God forbid, ICE were to come to New York City at the scale that we saw in Minneapolis, where they had three times as many ICE agents as they had uniformed police officers. So to put that in New York terms, imagine 120.

0: 30,000 ICE officers, Donald Trump's thugs, running around this city. I would use the perch of Congress to build and organize a citizens' coalition to push ICE out of our city while fighting to abolish ICE in Washington.
1: Okay. Mr. Schlossberg.
2: I've heard Tom Homan's comments on this, sending ICE agents into the city. He says it's not going to be a Minneapolis situation. I don't trust him. I don't take him at his word. I think they're going to try to intimidate and scare New Yorkers. Last week, I celebrated four citizens who activated in Minneapolis to resist ICE in the dead of winter, a school superintendent, an imam, a mother, who all took upon themselves to help the immigrant communities who were being rounded up, put into cells, and then kicked out on the street with nowhere to go. And no less is going to be required from the people of New York. We are all going to have to chip in. When? It's not if this happens, it's when. We need to be prepared. That is something I will do myself on the front lines, but we can't get distracted. We have to dismantle ICE. It would be a lot easier to dismantle ICE if Mr. Boras had not spent his early career mantling ICE. I think we need to do everything we can right now to get rid of this program and create a federal institution and agency that is bound by the rule of law, that respects our constitutional rights, and that recognizes that immigrants are our true strength.
1: Okay.
3: Jack knows that's not true because he keeps saying it and keeps hearing the response, which is that I actually left Palantir over its work with ICE, and I put my morals before my career. And this has been looked at by every media outlet who's all found the same thing. But if you really need proof, it's Palantir executives who are funding the super PAC against me, and it's my opponents who are repeating their lies again and again in partnership with Palantir.
2: Could I respond quickly? Mr. Boras' convenient story happens not to be true. The people funding against your campaign, OpenAI, their biggest competitors, Anthropic. Those people are funding super PAC ads for you. OpenAI is funding super PAC ads against you. You were the lead government person at Palantir for the first 2 years of the first Trump administration until 2019, when it was well documented that ICE was using Palantir's technology to separate families here in New York.
3: Joe Lonsdale, okay. The co-founder of Palantir, is also funding Leading the Future. He is the one who is involved in pushing back on me, and you should probably stop repeating their lies.
1: Let's get Ms. Schwabe on the main question.
4: Yeah. Abolish ICE. I would like to comment on that, which is that I just wish you guys would stop spending money on those mailers. For every mailer you send, $1.25 to $2.50, we could vaccinate a child. And for every $5 million that you spend on TV ads or taxi ads, we could have 2,000 people in New York City on SNAP for a year. In terms of ICE, I wish they would send CDC infectious disease people instead. It would be so much better for our city. We can't have ICE on our street, and I'm proud of New York. I'm proud of New York that we're a sanctuary city and that we've always held these values. And I'm proud of my neighbors, churches, synagogues, mosques, hospitals that have fought back, that have put up those signs. Thousands and thousands of people have taken the training. I was on Canal Street in the beginning of this administration, and ICE came and the people stood up, and that's what we're going to have to do. We do have some good legislation in this New York for All, and I thank the legislatures here on the stage. We need to make this and strengthen sanctuary city, sanctuary state, sanctuary country. The pathway is simple. We invest in judges, we invest in translators, we invest in family services, and we streamline the system so that there's a humane path to immigration, starting with refunding and restaffing our embassies abroad, because that is and should be the first point of contact.
1: Okay, candidates. We're coming down the home stretch. We've only got a few minutes left, so I'll ask you to keep your answers very, very brief on this one. Not long ago, New York City was receiving thousands of migrants a week, many of them at the Port Authority bus terminal in this district, after which they were housed at the Roosevelt Hotel, also in this district. In your opinion, was this a proud moment demonstrating New York's openness to immigrants, or was it a disaster that deprived native New Yorkers of resources, Ms. Schwabe?
4: It was a proud moment that we accepted immigrants, and if you were on 42nd Street or around the Roosevelt Hotel at that time, we didn't do a good enough job of welcoming them. I remember that time extremely clearly and thinking we need to provide women, children, small families with better services. It was a good start, and we need to do better.
1: Okay. Mr. Schlossberg.
2: We need to take care of the people who live in this district who are working so, so hard and getting less and less for it. And I think that also means New York embraces its history as a generous city that welcomes immigrants. And if we can do both at the same time, I am all for it. But I think sometimes, in some cases, the outlays to try to solve an overflux in immigration to our state is more of a federal problem. We could have used more federal help. I want to make sure that we're taking care of our promise to New Yorkers and to live up to our creed as a nation and city built by immigrants.
1: Mr. Lesh.
0: Like so many, my own family came to New York City fleeing, in our case, religious persecution in Eastern Europe. And I think it's important to think of every single family that comes here and the story that they have and the story that they will write in the future. That was a very difficult moment. I was proud of New Yorkers for coming together with compassion. There were things I think the city government at the time could have done more effectively to make the residents of New York feel like the situation was better under control, but we got through it, and I think we're stronger for it.
5: I'm the son of a Filipino immigrant, and I'm proud of our nation, and I'm proud of the city for its welcoming of immigrants. And we have, that's one reason, another reason why we have to end Trumpism once and for all. We have to end this racist, this xenophobic fear of immigration. And we have to do it in a humane fashion. We have to allow a path to citizenship for people who are here through no fault of their own. And we have to do everything we can to help this country absorb the immigrants that it has. That's really what I'm proud of New York for standing up for immigrants.
3: It was a proud moment. I was proud of the city. I was proud to fight for funding from the state to help the city. I wasn't proud of the federal government not coming through in the way that it needed, and we could have used more help in doing that. And that makes me even more proud of New York City in doing it. But it's true. The establishment has known the answers for immigration for decades. But they haven't gotten it done. Like this, on like so many issues, the old ways are not working, and we need some new thinking going to Congress to fight for every single dollar and everything that we need here in New York 12.
1: Okay, thank you.
6: So we are really in the home stretch. So this is going to be a show of hands question. The National Mid-Decade Redistricting Wars have landed in New York. The state legislature passed a constitutional amendment last week that would allow the state to redraw congressional lines before the next census. The amendment would need to pass the legislature again next year and then go before voters in November of 2027. But several voting rights groups have come out against the current amendment. Latino Justice, Pearl Def, the Asian American Legal Defense Fund, and the Center for Law and Social Justice at Medgar Evers College. They say the amendment strips critical civil rights protections from voters of color and makes other unnecessary and sweeping changes to New York's redistricting framework. So by a show of hands, who supports the current redistricting amendment? That would be Mr. Boras, Mr. Conway, Mr. Lasher. That's all.
1: Okay, let's have a final lightning round. Why don't you start us off, Rob Brider?
7: Who, Mr. Conway, is your favorite New York City mayor, living or dead?
5: John Lindsay.
7: Mr. Lasher.
0: Fiorello LaGuardia.
7: Mr. Strasburg.
2: Fiorello LaGuardia.
7: Mr. Schwalbe.
8: Oh, it's such a low bar. I can't answer that. Yeah, I mean, I think about the mayors in my lifetime, and it's been such a low bar.
7: Mr. Boras.
2: Fiorello LaGuardia.
1: Okay. Ms. Schwalbe, what team are you supporting in the World Cup?
8: Team CDC.
1: Good answer. Mr. Schlossberg.
2: USA.
1: Okay. Mr.
0: USA.
5: USA.
3: USA and small businesses in New York City.
6: Would you support Representative Jeffries as Speaker if Democrats take back the House? Mr. Boras.
3: Yes. Excited to vote for the first black speaker and to have a speaker from New York City to fight for resources for this district.
5: Yes.
0: Yes, while pushing the Democratic caucus to be a more aggressive fighting force against the administration.
2: I'm not here to play pundit.
8: No, I think we need new leadership in the Democratic Party. We're a losing team, and to be a winning team, we need new leadership.
7: starting with Mr. Schlossberg for this one. What was the last movie you've seen in a movie theater?
2: I saw Top Gun Maverick 3 times by myself.
7: Ms. Schwabe.
4: I don't go see movies. I've got like 2 kids and a full-time job, and I'm running a campaign. Oh, I did see The Devil Wears Prada, too. Sorry, I saw The Devil Wears Prada, too.
7: Ms. Boris.
3: It's maybe a little too on the nose, but I saw the AI documentary.
7: Mr. Conway.
5: It's been a long time. I saw The Martian. That was a long time ago.
7: Mr. Lasher.
0: It was the second Wicked movie with my full family, my kids, my wife, my mom, my sisters, nieces. We took a whole row in the AMC movie theater on 84th Street.
1: And finally, we only got a minute left. Who's your favorite Nick of all time?
3: Patrick Ewing, although that finger roll, if only he had hit that, but Patrick Ewing.
5: Clyde Frazier.
1: Okay.
0: On a personal note, Larry Johnson, because I was in the Garden in 1999 when he hit the 4-point play, and I've never had a sporting moment like it since.
5: I was there too.
2: Alan Houston.
5: That's amazing.
1: Oh, Alan Houston.
4: Patrick Ewing, even though I'm a lesbian, when I was a kid, I had his poster on my wall.
7: What, one more? Is
1: one
7: it
1: more.
7: Me or is it you? Go ahead.
6: So we spent a lot of time on AI. When was the last time you used an AI chatbot? Which one did you use and what did you ask?
3: About an hour ago, I used Claude, or I guess we've been on this debate stage for an hour and a half. So 2-3 hours ago, and I was researching for this debate.
5: I used Claude sometime today, and I just don't remember what I used it for.
0: This morning, I used Claude. I was looking up some statistics about the housing shortage.
2: I ran Mr. Boris' transcript from the last debate through AI just to see which policies would be favored by Anthropic.
4: I used Claude to prepare for the debate.
1: Okay. Thank you very much, candidates. That's going to do it for tonight's debate. I'd like to thank the candidates for participating, as well as our partners here at Baruch College and WNYC Gothamist. We also thank all of you for joining us at home. If you missed any part of this debate, you can watch it in its entirety at ny1.com or on the Spectrum News YouTube page. Early voting is set to begin across the 5 boroughs on Saturday, with several other races, of course, on the ballot as well. And primary day is on June 23rd, 2 weeks from tonight. As you prepare to head to the polls, be sure to check out New York One's voter guide. It's on the Spectrum News app and on the website. Thank you all for joining us. Have a great evening.
4: Thank you.
9: 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At 9 o'clock, it's the investigative series Reveal. Q is at 10 o'clock. 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
10: Through, let's blame a local Boston newspaper, decides to run for Congress again and becomes a congressman. So let's fast forward to this. This is really the heart of your book.
11: It is.
10: Now, you write that even though he didn't think abolitionists necessarily had, you know, a hope in heck of realizing their dreams of freeing enslaved people, in his first session in Congress, in
11: his first speech,
10: what does he do?
11: Okay. There is so much to this story that, folks, you need to read the book, okay?
10: Yeah, because I want to get to, like, all the other really fiery speeches he gave later. Yeah,
11: there's so many nooks and crannies. Okay, so anyway, so here he is, former president, the first, really the only president to serve in the Congress after his term as president. A man of great prestige, honor, smartest man in the country. Of course, he thought so. But he stands up to make his first speech, and he's offering these petitions, okay? He's offering petitions from people around the country, like Pennsylvania and Massachusetts, who are asking Congress to end the practice of slavery in the nation. Now, petitions, what do you mean petitions? First Amendment. we petition our government for a redress of grievances. Literally, like if you or I wanted to talk to our congressman, we would go on their website, we'd fill out a JOT form, or we would call their office. You know, we have ways of contacting our congressman. Back then, you literally had to write out a petition and send it to your congressman. And there was times to decide in the congressional calendar where congressmen stood up and they offered their petitions from their constituents. Mm-hmm. So often it would be like, Mr. Crawford from North Carolina is praying for a remittance of his father's Revolutionary War pension. And they would send it to the Committee on Veterans or this or that. So Adams, he gets these 15 petitions. He reads one. He says, you know, these are all of the same nature. He's like, I don't agree with the petitioners, but they have a right to be heard. And that was the point of that. And so the abolitionists will begin to use this. They will begin to use the petition as a means of trying to make news, get in the newspaper, get their point across. And they begin to slowly over the 1830s flood Congress with anti-slavery petitions.
10: Right.
11: It becomes a problem.
10: And so this is in your book where it's, to me, it started reading like an Aaron Sorkin political drama. No, seriously, because there's so much going on. And then, of course, the oratory that John Quincy Adams brought to Congress, too. It was just stunning. But here's where Adams becomes that angel that he himself had written about before, right? Because in the book, you write that by, what, 1835? Southern congressmen had become so sick of now the thousands of anti-slavery petitions that were ending up in the House that they did something that just really Adams completely objected to. They blocked every single one of them. And this became known as the gag rule.
11: The gag rule. And why? Real quick, here's why. Go back to the Missouri Compromise. There's debates in Congress at the time for and against slavery, and those anti-slavery, the Senator Rufus King from New York is a famous one. His arguments against Missouri being a slave state made its way into the newspaper and made their way down to Charleston, South Carolina, where a free black man named Denmark Veazey starts an uprising. The Denmark Veazey conspiracy. He starts an uprising of enslaved people. And then years later, around 1831, I think it is, Nat Turner, he starts an uprising in Virginia. And so Southern congressmen are hearing these petitions being read. They're experiencing these slave uprisings where the slaves who survive them say, yeah, well, we heard about Mr. King and we know we have allies in the North. And they're like, no, this has to stop. So they literally gag the petitioners. And this is the moment that John Quincy Adams becomes radicalized.
10: Mm-hmm.
11: He goes from being like, slavery sucks and I can't do anything about it because of the Three-Fifths Compromise. And I don't think Congress has the power to really interfere with slavery in the states, to saying, wait a minute. Now you are silencing the petitioners, which means you are compromising the First Amendment. If you end the right to petition, then next will be freedom of religion, freedom of the press, freedom of speech, right to peaceably assemble. This cannot happen. This is unconstitutional. So Adams doesn't become an abolitionist at first. He becomes a defender of the First Amendment.
10: Yes. In fact, another quote that you have from one of his floor speeches, he says, the freedom of debate has been stifled in this House to a degree far beyond anything that has ever happened since the existence of the Constitution of the United States. But to your point, though, he keeps saying, like, you are stifling freedom of expression in this country. But at the same time, I mean, the quotes from his speeches that you have in the book, he does also take shots at the Southern states for slavery, because he says, you know, will you introduce a resolution that members of this House shall not speak a word in derogation of the sublime merits of slavery? I mean, he does not back down from the issue at hand, even as he's saying, my real problem is curtailing freedom of speech.
11: That's right. He the deeper he gets into this, the abolitionists are coming to him. And they're like, you know, they are just lauding him and celebrating him, and they're begging him to be their spokesman. And he's saying to them, look, I can do more good for you. I do more good for your movement if I'm not one of you. once I become one of you, I'm small. You know, let me do my thing and then you can do your thing. And I don't even really agree with the way you go about doing your thing, you know? Mm-hmm. Just one point here. He has such a grasp on the rules of the House that he begins to manipulate every debate into being against the gag rule and being against slavery. And you talk about him taking it to the South, and I don't want to like rope in every Southerner who ever lived in this time period, but to the Southern congressman in particular,
10: yeah.
11: He'll say things like, you know, they say that the offspring of enslaved women look an awful lot like their owners.
10: That quote.
11: Wonder why that is.
10: Like jumped off the page.
11: He would work these guys. He would like tweak. You know, it's funny because when he is the minister to Russia, like all these years before under Madison, there's a diplomat from England or something is writing it like kind of like a, you know, describing him. And he's like, he called him a bulldog among spaniels.
10: Mm-hmm.
11: And Adams was known to tweak people and get pleasure out of it. So he would say these things and it would just set off these Southern congressmen. And at one point they're trying to censure him in 1837. And all the Southerners storm off the floor and it's really hard to get him to come back.
10: Well, we'll talk about what happens after that because it's John Quincy Adams's efforts to fight the gag rule that you say makes him like an American hero of this period. So we'll be back. This is On Point.
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10: You're back with On Point. I'm Meghna Chakrabarty, and Bob Crawford is with us. He's author of America's Founding Son, John Quincy Adams, From President to Political Maverick. And keen-eared listeners out there will wonder why I'm not also introducing you by another accolade, Bob. I promise we will get to that in just a few minutes. Okay, so I'm calling him JQA now. That's how he shows up in my notes.
11: He referred to himself as that as well.
10: So Southern congressmen try to censure John Quincy Adams as he's railing against the gag rule. There's two major points in this dramatic and epic battle. The first one of them, and I couldn't believe this when I read it in your book, but basically, there's a period from June 16th of 1838 to July 9th. So we're talking like a little more than 3 weeks. John Quincy Adams holds the floor of the House right?
11: Yeah, for an hour a day.
10: An hour a day.
11: It was the morning hour.
10: Doing what? Yeah.
11: holding them hostage, like he because there were debates over the annexation of Texas. So there were here we're getting into, you know, should we the Texas had gained their independence from Mexico, and there's this debate around the country from should Texas become a state, should it not become a state? And so you had even states like sending resolutions to Congress saying, you know, Texas, just like Alabama wants Texas to be a state, but Michigan doesn't want Texas to be a state. Then you have citizens sending petitions for and against. And the Foreign Affairs Committee says, you know what, we've looked into this and we're just going to kind of leave this. We don't want to get involved in this.
10: Mm-hmm.
11: And Adams is like, he's like, hey, has anybody read these resolutions? Has anybody read them on the committee? And they kind of admit that they never even read them. At least one congressman does. And Adams pulls out Rule 72 or whatever it was, that the committee has to read the information on an issue. And I'm trying to get not in the weeds here, but yeah. Like then there's an amendment. Like he offers a thing, you know, where they have to do this, and then another committee member offers another amendment, and then a guy from South Carolina offers another amendment, and then Adams offers another amendment. And like the way the rules work is the amendment to the amendment to the amendment, that guy has the floor. It's just some kind of arcane yeah. house rules. But and that's what I'm trying to say. Like Adams was so smart in everything he did that when he came to Congress, he learned the rules better than anybody else, and he manipulated the rules to his favor. And because of that, he was able to practice what I've coined the term verbal jujitsu.
10: Mm-hmm.
11: And he would really turn every argument against the person he was in combat, verbal combat with. And so, yes, he holds the floor an hour a day right here at the end of the session, and he is talking about women need the right to vote. And he's talking about an enslaved woman that he learned about, Dorcas Allen, who yeah. murdered her babies because she didn't want them to be enslaved. And he's talking about Texas and how if Texas comes into the Union, they're going to carve it up and they're going to make it 5 slave states. And so he's really has this moment of just center stage.
10: Okay. And he holds the nation's attention at that center stage. And again,
11: right.
10: even though he's saying this is all about freedom of expression, it's about slavery. He avoids censure that time.
11: He does.
10: But
11: you
10: got to forgive me, Bob.
11: You got it.
10: Again, folks, read the book. It's really
11: read the book.
10: The enthusiasm and knowledge that you hear in Bob's voice in this conversation is just it's on every page of the book. He avoids censure the first time, but then it happens again, and he's actually put on trial?
11: Yeah, like, so it's a censure. Like, Al, who was the congressman from Texas who was censured Democrat last year? Al Green?
10: That sounds right.
11: You know, it's a censure happens. But back then, if you got censured, you kind of had to leave. And then your constituents would either vote you back in or not. And if you got voted back in, you were Teflon, right? So they're threatening to censure a former president of the United States. I mean, just imagine that. And why are they doing it? Because he offers these petitions that may or may not have been hoaxes. And one of them is coming from enslaved people.
10: Mm-hmm.
11: And so he reads this petition from enslaved people, and Southerners in Congress get really, like, one of them says, can we burn it right here? And, you know, it's this big duel going on. And at one point he goes, like, when everybody gets all worked up, and by the way, the Speaker of the House at this point was James K. Polk.
10: Mm.
11: Just another interesting factoid here. But because the speaker, they're like, you know, speaker's like, I don't know. Can we present this petition? Can we? We've never been faced with this before. He's trying to figure it out. But ultimately, Adams goes, you didn't let me read the whole thing. they're saying, they're begging that to not end slavery. So it became, and they get so ticked off that they want to censure him.
10: Yeah.
11: And he battles them. He's like, oh, censure me? Well, if you're going to censure me, I should be able to speak in my defense, right? And so he holds the floor for another 2 weeks and battles it out with these guys. And that is at the point where the Southerners storm off the floor, but then eventually they give up.
10: Can I just jump in here? Because there's another key aspect of this that you, again, illuminate in the book. It's not just that he continued to present these petitions to Congress. When this latest one comes along, the Southern delegation, let's just put it that way, goes so far as saying, like, this is treasonous. You are not a true American.
11: Yes.
10: And I thought that was, I thought that was really important to point out, because the whole concept, even in a country that was very, very young at the time, of who gets to claim true Americanness, we've never actually outgrown that argument. So how does John Quincy Adams rebut that?
11: First of all, think about it. This is the son of John and Abigail. Yeah. This is, we said, he witnessed the Battle of Bunker Hill. Washington appoints him to his first diplomatic post. Yeah, like we could go on and on. An author of the Monroe Doctrine, right? Like we could just go on and on about him.
10: But apparently that's not enough for the Southern delegation to think that he's not American.
11: It's not. Because you know what the issue on that? And you can tell me with your Massachusetts, like pronouncing cities in Massachusetts, there was a petition that came in from the citizens of Haverhill. Yeah, sorry, Haverhill.
10: Okay. No worries.
11: Love you, Haverhill. They're saying, look, we're sorry. We're tired. We're sick and tired of carrying water for the South. We're done. Like we do all this for them. We are letting them, we're upholding this institution of slavery, and we're getting nothing in return for it. It's a one-way street. Well, if this is how it's going to be, we want to secede.
10: Mm.
11: And Adams reads that, and that just set the house on fire. How could you say that? How could you? A lot of pearl clutching going on, because Southerners, every time slavery would come up, there was some yahoo, typically from South Carolina, who were like, we're going to secede. Well, then that's fine. We're leaving. You know, the South was like that. They were just like that. And in Congress, Southerners in Congress were just like that. And so when Adams reads his petition, a lot of pearl clutching going on, and that's when they want to censure him.
10: Yeah.
11: And who do they get to lead the prosecution, if you will? A man from Kentucky named Thomas Marshall, who's the nephew of John Marshall, the late Chief Justice of the Supreme Court, who was appointed by John Adams.
10: Okay. So John Quincy Adams, JQA, is like fighting this second censure and even treason charge. TLDR, he wins it. And ultimately, I mean, we're jumping so far ahead, but ultimately the gag rule also is undone after some time. Okay, I really hate having to have jumped that far, Bob, but I'm just really conscientious of the time we have here. Because it's the theme of what is revealed by the Adams trial, as you write about, and this sort of, let's call it fulcrum moment between the Revolution and the Civil War that I think your book so just wonderfully describes. You called it a 360 view of American history, looking back on the nation's founding as well as, quote unquote, its coming destruction. So why, in your opinion, was Adams's efforts to keep those petitions heard on the floor of the House, of the floor of Congress, so important? I mean, why was his fighting of the gag rule, as you call it, as you describe in the book, kind of an unheralded moment in the history of the United States as it continued to seek to, how should I put it, live up to the ideals that were put in the Declaration?
11: This is the period of our history where the Declaration of Independence becomes a sacred document. This is the period. Who used the Declaration of Independence? who held it up more than anyone else in this period? Mm-hmm. It was the abolitionists. And it was this idea of, this slaveholder wrote this, but the aspiration is here, mm-hmm. and we will live up to this. And Adams looked at it like it was two halves of a whole, the Declaration of Independence and the Constitution. And what they were nullifying the Constitution. You know, at one point, I think it's in 1846, John C. Calhoun will give a speech about Oregon Territory mm-hmm. coming into the Union, and he'll say, the Declaration got it wrong. The Declaration got it wrong. And so this is what we're fighting about at this point.
10: Yeah.
11: We're fighting about, is this true? Is this document? Is the Declaration, is it real? Is it true? Mm. How do we make it true?
10: You know, you seem to be saying in the book that even at times where tyranny, let's put it that way, seems to be coming from our own government, because unfortunately we did not have even a second to talk about Andrew Jackson's presidency. But clearly the gag rule in Congress is an anti-democratic measure. But the book, you seem to be saying that, like, hey, look, John Quincy Adams is a example for our time because, you know, through his brilliance, he found a way within the rules of the system to push back against efforts to deny people their rights.
11: Yeah, he showed it could be done. Theodore Weld, who's an incredible abolitionist who is heavily featured in this book, at this point when Adams is during that second censure trial, Weld is essentially your first congressional aide. He's staffer. He's the first staffer, I like to call him. And he says he's writing, his wife was Angelina Grimke, the incredible abolitionist woman. He's writing her about watching Adams fight on the floor of Congress, debate these Southern congressmen. And he says, Adams struck the first blow against slavery ever. And that's kind of the point here. He showed that you could put a chink in the armor.
10: Yeah.
11: You know, that you can strike a blow.
10: Well,
11: because think about, I'm sorry, Magna, imagine living in the 1830s and 1840s where you could not fathom the end of slavery. Mm. No one could fathom it.
10: Yeah. I mean, and also at the same time, the Civil War was yet to come. But the first blow, as you said, is what we're talking about here. I just want to quote a line from the book because I think it's a wonderful way to sort of wrap up our conversation specifically about JQA. You write that John Quincy fought a different revolution because as hard as it is to create a democracy, it takes the long-suffering skill of perseverance to uphold it. Now, there are some words for our time, Bob. And now I'm also looking at the time you and I have left in this conversation, and it is really painfully short. Just to appease a lot of listeners out there who are wondering why I'm not talking about your actual day job, which is as a musician with the Avett Brothers, how is it that a touring musician came to fall in love so profoundly with the story of John Quincy Adams and even write a book about it, Bob?
11: Well, the world of touring musician, if that time, it offers you a lot of time. And over the history of music, of rock and roll, people have really, you know, used their free time to practice the art of self-destruction. And I just became in love. I've always been in love with American history. And I started out by using all those hours, first in a van, reading books about American history, and then eventually in a tour bus. And this has been, I started a history podcast in 2016. Now I have two history podcasts. And this was kind of a slow, one step at a time progression over the past 25 years to get to this moment, to where, you know, I would undertake such a thing.
10: Were the guys like, oh, Bob's in the back of the bus reading about those dead guys again?
11: Yeah, pretty much. Yeah, this is not the people who aren't surprised are the people who know me best.
10: So do you have another period of U.S. history you have your eye on for another book? Because what I loved about this book is that obviously all the history is there. You bring John Quincy Adams's voice to life so beautifully through his floor speeches. But it's also a really readable book. So who's next on your list?
11: There's a jazz song standard called There Will Never Be Another You. I've realized there will never be another Adams, John Quincy Adams. But I feel like I've got a book in mind, and I'm doing a lot of reading, and it will be a direct sequel to this book.
10: Oh, wow. Okay. Well, Bob Crawford, he is the bassist for the Avett Brothers. But more importantly for us today, he's author of America's Founding Son, John Quincy Adams, From President to Political Maverick. Bob, it has been so much fun to speak with you. Thank you so very much.
11: Oh, thank you so much. It's been a blast.
10: I'm Meghna Chakrabarty. This is On Point.

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7: The Knicks are going for their first championship in more than 50 years, and Haiti is in their first Soccer World Cup in more than 50 years, too. 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That's on Morning Edition, starts at 5 a.m. right here on WNYC. Overnight, we'll see temperatures in the mid-60s. Tomorrow, rain possible in the afternoon. Highs reaching the upper 70s. We'll see low tomorrow night of about 70. It'll be even hotter on Thursday. Highs reaching the low 90s, but it will feel closer to 100 degrees.
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9: From the Center for Investigative Reporting and PRX, this is Reveal. I'm Al Letson. Residents in a small North Carolina town are frustrated with the news.
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9: But despite its challenges, some in the news industry are trying to find a way forward.
11: Every single person has to figure out what's true in the world. 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
9: Today on Reveal, repairing the cracked foundation of the Fourth Estate. 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
12: Live from NPR News in Washington, I'm Ryland Barton. Congress has approved roughly $70 billion to fund immigration enforcement through the rest of President Trump's term. That's despite objections from Democrats who tried to block more money for ICE and Border Patrol over concerns about their tactics. NPR's Sam Greenglass reports.
13: The 214-212 House vote caps a months-long debate over immigration policy sparked when officers killed two U.S. citizens in Minneapolis. Democrats secured none of the additional reforms they were demanding in wake of the shootings, like requiring officer-worn body cameras, while Republicans used a special budget maneuver to skirt Democrats and fund ICE and Border Patrol not just for this year, but until 2029. Democrats and even some Republicans worry the unorthodox move allows the agencies to avoid congressional oversight. That's because they won't have to come back to Congress for more money for 3 years. Last year, Republicans used this same tool to send ICE and Border Patrol tens of billions of dollars with few strings. Sam Greenglass, NPR News, Washington.
12: The U.S. is planning a quarantine facility in Kenya for Americans who've been exposed to Ebola. It sparked protests within the country. Ari Daniel describes the Trump administration's thinking.
14: The facility is intended for a 21-day voluntary quarantine. If someone remains asymptomatic, they can travel freely. But if not, they may be transported elsewhere for treatment. The State Department says their top priority is, quote, protecting the health of the American people and preventing this Ebola outbreak from reaching our shores. But Nahid Bedelia, who directs Boston University's Center on Emerging Infectious Diseases, has strong reservations.
15: This is a bad idea. They should just transport people back. It's cheaper, it's safer, it's better for Americans overall.
14: And that's because, she argues, these individuals could have access to higher quality medical care in the U.S., where they'd be more likely to survive any resulting complications. For NPR News, I'm Ari Daniel.
12: NASA has named the crew of Artemis 3 embarking on a highly complex mission next year. Central Florida Public Media's Brendan Byrne reports.
16: NASA's Randy Bresnik is commanding the mission, along with fellow astronauts Frank Rubio and Andre Douglas as mission specialists. European Space Agency astronaut Luca Parmitano will serve as mission pilot. Their mission will test the Orion spacecraft's ability to dock with two lunar landers, designed by SpaceX and Blue Origin. While the mission is staying in low Earth orbit, the future of NASA's lunar plans depend on the success of Artemis 3. Commander Randy Bresnik.
17: Now, spaceflight is hard, and that's why the most important Artemis mission will always be the next Artemis mission.
16: Despite an explosion at its launch pad last month, Blue Origin said it will be ready to launch its lander for this mission next year. SpaceX continues to develop its landing vehicle, completing a 12th test flight of Starship last month. For NPR News, I'm Brendan Byrne in Orlando.
12: And this is NPR News from Washington. The FDA has signed off on the first new sunscreen ingredient for the U.S. market in more than 25 years. Bemotrizinol has long been used in Europe. The FDA says it meets the agency's standards for protecting from dangerous sun rays while causing little irritation. It will initially be sold in the U.S. under the brand name Parasol Shield. Infants whose mothers get the vaccine for RSV while pregnant are much less likely to be hospitalized in their first 3 months. That's according to a new retrospective study. Scott Massioni from member station WYPR has more.
18: Researchers at the University of Pittsburgh School of Medicine saw vaccine effectiveness at nearly 70% for infants under 90 days whose mothers got the RSV vaccine while pregnant. Vaccine effectiveness was almost 75% for babies 30 days or younger. The results come from a retrospective study looking at data from the last two RSV seasons. RSV is a highly contagious respiratory virus that can be dangerous for babies and people over 65. It's the leading cause of hospitalization for infants in the United States. The Centers for Disease Control and Prevention recommends pregnant individuals get the vaccine between 32 and 36 weeks of pregnancy. For NPR News, I'm Scott Massioni.
12: The Industrious Beaver is taking center stage in a World Cup-themed contest in Toronto. The Great Beaver Quest challenges visitors to locate 51 beaver statues that have been placed throughout the city. Each has been hand-painted by a different local artist. The city expects 300,000 visitors to descend on Toronto during the World Cup tournament. This is NPR News from Washington.
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20: From the Center for Investigative Reporting and PRX, this is Reveal. I'm Al Letton. The Corner Cafe sits on the main street in Elizabethtown, North Carolina. My friend, journalist, and radio reporter John Bewin is here to talk to a group of locals. John walks up to a half a dozen men sitting around a table in the middle of the cafe. They're regulars.
21: Name's Ray.
22: Ray. Nice to meet you, Ray.
23: Rudy.
22: Nice to meet you.
20: These guys meet here every weekday. They're in their late 60s and older. Several of them tell John that an important reason they show up here is to find out what's going on in their community. How these guys find out what's going on around them is actually why John came here today. Elizabethtown is teeny, population 3,000 plus. It's in Bladen County in what's known as the border belt with South Carolina. And local news is pretty barren, especially compared to what it was a few decades ago.
24: We don't have a source. The Bladen Journal puts some.
20: This is Ray Cross, the retired dentist. Throughout the 80s and part of the 90s, Ray's wife, Denise Cross, used to work at the local paper, the Bladen Journal. Eventually, she served as the editor. Now, back then, the paper had a staff of several full-time reporters.
24: And, they'd have somebody, if there was a commissioner's meeting, somebody was there and gave you a report. If there was a board of education, somebody was there and gave a report.
25: What's that?
24: You get nothing.
25: You didn't think we were important.
24: They tell you there's going to be a meeting, not what happened. what's going on. There was a Blaine County Planning Board meeting last night about a big issue, and you won't hear what it's about. We are really in a starved area as far as local news goes.
0: We actually looked at the Blaine girl.
20: The business model for news has all but collapsed in the U.S., especially at the local level, killing off reporting jobs and leaving thousands of communities without the information they need to act as citizens. Another crisis facing journalism, trust. 50 years ago, more than 70% of Americans said they had confidence in the media. Now, that number is less than 30%. Today, we're going to dig into why so many journalism organizations have gone the way of the dodo, and what can be done for the ones remaining to rebuild trust with their audiences. To do this, we're partnering with Scene on Radio, the podcast from PRX and the Kenan Institute for Ethics at Duke University. Later, we'll hear from co-host Chenjerai Kumanyika, but first, reporter and host John Biewen picks up the story at the diner in Elizabethtown.
1: The men around the table at the corner cafe, lamenting the decline of their local paper, recognize that the economics of the newspaper business changed.
24: Of course, you got to have some, sell advertisements to make it a go of it and that type of thing. But just the small markets started to suffer.
0: We actually looked at the Blaine girl.
1: That's Robin Summerlin, who owns a local business, asking if I've ever read the Blaine Journal. It serves this county of 30,000 people and comes out weekly.
2: In my opinion, it's nothing but fluff. The headline the other day was 550 people running in the race at Lou Mill. That was the number one top story. No news news.
1: Hear that? No news news.
24: But once again, it's just him and his wife at the paper. Isn't that right?
0: Yeah, they have an office person.
24: Yeah, they don't have
0: staff.
21: I don't count her in the paper.
23: We're one of the biggest counties, and, you know, we go from East Arcadia all the way over to White Oak. And
1: when I met Mark DeLapp in 2025, he was the editor and general manager of the Bladen Journal. He has since retired. He's not from Bladen County, and the paper's owners aren't either. DeLapp ran the paper for Champion Media, based 170 miles away near Charlotte. Champion owns a collection of small-town papers in seven states.
25: Right now, we're heading toward the downtown area. The courthouse is over to the left.
1: The Bladen Journal's history in Elizabethtown dates to 1898. It was independently owned until the 2000s, when a newspaper chain acquired it. It was sold several more times before Champion bought it in 2017. Mark DeLapp is originally from Wisconsin. Before coming to the Journal in 2024, he edited rural newspapers in Minnesota, Iowa, and Wyoming.
25: I've been used to working in areas where I'm the staff. Here, when I came here, it was the same thing. And that appeals to me because I have the creative control of what goes into the newspaper.
1: DeLapp does have a customer service rep, a part-time sports editor who mainly covers the high school teams, and a few unpaid contributors, including his wife, who writes a food column. Mark inherited a Bladen Journal that had already been downsized. He talks with pride about changes he's made, like ramping up the use of photography.
25: We went from maybe having maybe four or five, maybe up to eight pictures in the newspaper to almost 40 pictures a week. I'm a photographer, so that's kind of

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1: No question, DeLapp has a tough job. But the bare-bones staffing of a newspaper like The Journal can affect not only the stories that it covers and doesn't cover, but also the quality of its journalism.
2: The confidence and the trust has really, really diminished.
1: This is Althea Weaver. She lives in the tiny, mostly black town of East Arcadia, 25 miles from Elizabethtown. She was chair of the Democratic Party in Bladen County from 2023 until the spring of 2025.
2: Sometimes there's editorials that are in the Bladen Journal that I would call questionable.
1: A disturbing example, she says, came in 2024. The day before the general election, November 4th, the Bladen Journal printed a statement from Weaver's Republican counterpart that contained inflammatory misinformation.
2: The Republican Party chair, he put an article that was very, very controversial. Talked about immigrants in Bladen County being allowed to vote and they were not registered, and just stirred up a whole bunch of controversy that was not true.
1: The claim was that undocumented immigrants were voting, which of course would be illegal. It would have been one thing if the paper had quoted the man making these accusations in a news article while accurately identifying him as a partisan official and pointing out there was no evidence for his claims, which there wasn't, according to the North Carolina Election Board. Instead, the Bladen Journal published this.
3: The following was sent via email from Wayne Schaefer of the Board of Elections. FYI, important to note that Hispanic voters are suddenly showing up at the polls at the last minute, despite 17 days of available early voting. We are seeing reports of Guatemalan and Venezuelan individuals showing up to vote, but not all of them have proof of citizenship or of legitimate photo ID. If you see this sort of thing going on...
1: In case you didn't catch it, the article had a serious factual error. Aside from the unsubstantiated allegations about voter fraud, it wrongly identified the author of the statement, Wayne Schaefer, as being a member of the Bladen County Election Board, when in fact he was the county Republican Party chairman, not a nonpartisan government official, but very much a partisan player. The paper's manager and editor, Mark DeLapp, told me it was an honest mistake, and not his fault.
4: That was kind of a strange situation.
1: DeLapp said he mistakenly described Schaefer as being with the County Board of Elections because a member of that board emailed him Schaefer's statement, along with other information from the board.
4: We pretty much just print what the Board of Elections sends us.
1: DeLapp said a board member named Michael Acock sent him the Schaefer statement.
5: Hello.
1: Hello, Mr. Acock. When I reached him on the phone, Mike Acock, a Republican member of the five-member election board, confirmed that he'd received the statement about illegal voting written by the GOP chairman and passed it on to Mark DeLapp at the newspaper. He told me he's sure that DeLapp knew who Wayne Schaefer was, so he can't explain why DeLapp's article misidentified Schaefer as part of the election board.
5: I am regretful that Mr. DeLapp apparently had a lapse or whatever and got it wrong. Sorry that happened. It happened. You can't go back and fix it. I am confident that it was an oopsie, if you will. He did not mean anything malicious by it.
1: Mark DeLapp concedes that his paper printed false information. But despite a request from the State Board of Elections that he issue a correction, he told me he'd felt no need to do so.
4: I would not have run a correction because it came out of their office.
1: That is from the County Election Board.
4: If I write something and I make a mistake, I'll write a correction. But if I didn't write it, how am I going to correct it? That's not journalism.

0: Journalism.
1: Actually, it is journalism. Delap printed a factual error, not to mention explosive, baseless allegations. Good reporting would have meant correcting those errors. To understand the collapse of the local news economy in places like rural North Carolina, I went to see one of the nation's leading experts on that trend, Penelope Muse Abernathy. As it happens, she lives in the Border Belt, an hour's drive west of Elizabethtown.
2: I'm Penny
3: John.
1: We're in Scotland County now, near the county seat of Laurinburg.
2: You're almost at peak for the azaleas and the rhododendron.
1: Penny lives with her husband in her childhood home, which she tells me her parents built themselves after World War II.
2: What people don't realize is when you live in the country, it's always something. I mean, it is.
1: Abernathy decided to come home in retirement, but she had a long career holding important jobs elsewhere.
2: I am a retired professor, retired business executive for the Wall Street Journal, New York Times, and Harvard Business Review, and a journalist. And once a journalist, always a journalist.
1: Abernathy ended her career in academia at the University of North Carolina and then at Northwestern. She's one of the nation's leading experts on the collapse of the journalism industry, and in particular on news deserts. More on what that means in a minute. Penny's story offers a revealing window into the media crackup, especially in newspapers, and how it flowed from bigger technological and economic changes.
2: The summer after I graduated from high school, I started as a journalist at the Laurinburg Exchange right here.
1: The Laurinburg Exchange, which serves Scotland County, is another weekly that dates to the 19th century. Today, it's owned by the same chain that owns the Bladen Journal and has a similar skeleton staff. Penny went to the University of North Carolina in the early 70s, working summers at the Laurinburg and Greensboro newspapers. After graduating, she reported for papers in North Carolina, Kansas, and finally at a Dallas daily that no longer exists.
2: While at the Dallas Times-Herald, I had one of those great epiphanies where you realize that the great journalism war that was going on then was not going to necessarily be won by good journalism.
1: At the time, in the early 1980s, Dallas was one of the last cities that still had two daily papers fighting for dominance and survival, the Times-Herald and the Morning News. Both had good reporters who covered the city well, she says. But Penny saw that her paper was going to lose out because of unwise business decisions
2: that were often being made by chains with leaders who lived out of the community and basically focused on the profit.
1: Penny reached out to a trusted mentor, an executive with the Knight Ridder newspaper chain.
2: And I called him up and I said, I've just realized the war is going to be lost here. And he said, if you care about good journalism, you need to learn the business.
1: Abernathy got a mid-career fellowship at Columbia to study business and economics journalism. She stayed to get her MBA and learn finance.
2: And, you know, what it did is it taught me to understand what was going on with private equity at that point. It taught me how to understand hedge funds.
1: In other words, she got educated about the piles of capital that drive what happens in the U.S. economy, including the news industry, and how the people who move that money around really operate. The deep economic changes of the last few decades are key to the story of American journalism and its collapse. But before we tell that story, here's Penny talking about happier times, just one or two generations ago.
2: I think the kind of golden age of newspaper journalism was from the late 70s up through the early aughts.
1: In those years, newspapers were thriving financially and expanding their staffs. Lots of metro papers prided themselves on serving not just their cities, but their states, or big chunks of their states.
2: For instance, you get the Raleigh paper in North Carolina saying they covered eastern North Carolina like kudzu. And in fact, they did, similarly for Charlotte. So we benefited in North Carolina by having really four or five really robust metro papers. You had one in Charlotte, you had one in Raleigh, you had the Greensboro and the Winston-Salem paper, and then you had the Fayetteville and the Wilmington papers and the Asheville papers kind of coming in at the right under that big umbrella.
1: Between the 1950s and 2000, North Carolina newspapers, large and small, won 10 Pulitzer Prizes, including 7 just in the 1980s and 90s. In those days, North Carolina's bigger city papers had one-person bureaus dotted across the regions they covered. So the Raleigh, Wilmington, and Fayetteville papers all had reporters working and competing for stories in the border belt, in addition to the local papers, at least one in each county, with several full-time journalists. In the early 2000s, North Carolina's two biggest papers, the Charlotte Observer and the Raleigh News and Observer, each boasted a newsroom of 250 to 300 people. But that was then. As of 2026, each of those papers employs just a few dozen journalists, a small fraction of their reporting power a few decades ago. Combined with the collapse of most small-town papers, this means there's almost nobody covering a lot of these rural counties, period. Through her work at the University of North Carolina, Penny Abernathy popularized the term news desert.
2: I define a news desert as an area, whether urban, suburban, or rural, where there is very limited access, and I want to say very limited access, to the type of critical news and information that feeds a democracy at the local level and brings us together to solve problems.
1: The latest edition of a national report that Abernathy created at UNC found that about two-thirds of North Carolina's 100 counties are now news deserts. Penny and her husband, Harry, a retired pastor, and like her, a former newspaper reporter, are active news consumers. But she tells me even they just come up empty sometimes.
2: Let me give you two examples. The first one is with local county commissioner races here. I tried like the Dickens to find out where people stood. I basically ended up not voting in that because I'm not going to vote if I can't get the information. The same thing happened with sheriff's race 2 years before. And I mean, my husband and I, as former journalists, we are diligent. We know how to go get the information.
1: But you can't find a news article that no one has written or published. So what happened between that financial golden age for newspapers from the 70s to the 2000s and today?
2: Well, you know, we look at two or three inflection points right here. And so it's really quite common to say digital did it and Craigslist killed off the newspapers. In fact, Craigslist really hurt the large metros.
1: In those lucrative years, newspapers made most of their money from advertising, including classifieds. Craigslist, founded in 1995, gave businesses and anyone with a couch or a car to sell a cheaper and sometimes free way to advertise. Other online advertisers joined in, from Facebook to Cars.com. For big city newspapers, demand for ads fell off a cliff. That didn't really happen in small towns. Abernathy says local businesses like car dealers and retail stores still routinely advertised in their hometown papers into the 2000s. But the spread of big box stores like Walmart took out a lot of retailers, and the Great Recession of 2008 killed off countless other local businesses.
2: When Wall Street sneezed and then had a cold and then pneumonia, it was disastrous for many of these small rural communities that were still supporting a local newspaper because Main Street suffered horrendously, especially in the aftermath of the mortgage crisis and everything else.
1: The U.S. has lost one-third of its newspapers since 2005, according to Abernathy and her colleagues at Northwestern. The collapse of their business model brought about a dramatic shift in the incentives for newspaper owners. Penny explains. Before the Great Recession, if you wanted to buy a strong local newspaper, you had to pay about 14 times that paper's annual profit.
2: Think about that for a moment. That means if you're going to own a newspaper for 14 years, you're going to have to invest if you want to sell it again.
1: In other words, you had to keep the paper strong for more than a decade just to get your investment back and to entice the next buyer.
2: In the aftermath of 2008, suddenly you could own a newspaper for 3x earnings.
1: Now, as an investor, you could get your money back much more quickly. This was like a flashing blue light special for private equity firms to buy up newspapers by the dozen.
2: And at the end of 3 years, you can decide, you can come in, and the first thing you're going to do is you're going to slash costs. And I'll go on and milk the cow, harvest it, or I will flip it, which there were a lot of flipping. Or the third thing, you can just say, oh gosh, we cut costs. There's just no, we're going to consolidate it with another paper 4 counties away. And that's how you end up with getting a, what I call ghost newspapers. Papers that are still published, either online or in print, but they have really nobody on staff.
1: The newspapers we're talking about in the Border Belt, like the Bladen Journal we visited in this episode, are not quite ghost papers by Penny's definition. They have at least one full-time journalist on staff, but they are a shell of what they used to be.
0: Money isn't the only challenge facing the news industry. There's also a crisis of trust. A majority of Americans say that major media has a left-leaning bias. But is it true? That's coming up next on Reveal. Stay with us.
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0: From the Center for Investigative Reporting and PRX, this is Reveal. I'm Al Letson. Today, we're looking into the collapse of American journalism, including a crisis of trust. A 2025 Gallup poll found that 7 in 10 Americans said they had little to no confidence in the media when it comes to reporting the news fully, accurately, and fairly. And people on the political right are far more likely to say the media has a left-leaning bias. But is it true? To dig into that, we're partnering with the podcast Scene on Radio. Reporter and host John Bewin picks up our story in rural North Carolina, a news desert down in the southeast corner of the state. Here's John.
1: We opened the show here at the Corner Cafe in Elizabethtown, North Carolina. But I have to tell you about one more thing that happened that morning.
7: Can I just ask sort of whoever wants to?
1: When I asked where they get their national news, the men who spoke up said they watch TV networks that they see as fair to President Trump and Republicans.
8: I don't watch a lot of news, but what I watch Newsmax or Fox, and I feel like it's not as politically leaning.
9: Don't believe a thing coming out. I mean, they're so biased and telling untruths, but I sent you to watch Fox.
1: I ask, is everyone here on the same page politically? Ray Cross, the retired dentist, says...
9: The liberals quit coming. No.
1: The man sitting straight across from me hasn't said much. His name is Robin Summerlin. He's balding with a gray beard and mustache. As he gets up to leave...
10: I'm a good worker.
1: Summerlin writes something on a small piece of paper and casually hands it to me. It's his name and a phone number. I want to know what's up, but we make eye contact, and I decide not to ask. I slip the paper in my pocket.
8: Take care, buddy.
10: See ya.
1: When I get home, I call the number, and days later, Summerlin and I meet at the small business he owns on the edge of Elizabethtown.
11: So where are we, Robin?
10: We're at the Front Porch Party Rental Warehouse. This is where we're storing our inventory of tents, tables, chairs, and linens.
1: Robin's been in the party rental business for 25 years. He's in his late 60s. I ask him about what happened at the diner.
11: Sounds like you had a little something more you wanted to say to me. Tell me about it.
10: Absolutely. I mean, seriously, I had to go, but I also had to go because my friend right beside me just piped right in with, I watch Fox News and Newsmax all the time. And, I mean, I don't even think I would know how to find Newsmax. I might listen to Fox News 20 minutes here and 20 minutes there a week just to see what they're saying. My friends that we eat breakfast with all the time consider me a liberal, but I consider myself in the middle. I am a CNN person. CNN, I believe, is calling him out correctly on almost everything.
1: Him being Donald Trump.
10: I'm a complete anti-Trumper. I despise him. I think he is terrible for our country.
1: Summerlin says he voted for Kamala Harris and hasn't voted for any Republican for 30 years. I ask him why he was eager to say all this publicly, but not in front of his friends.
10: Well, we don't actually talk about politics much at breakfast, which is fine with me. You know, I mean, it's a good subject to stay away from. I know how they feel.
1: Near the end of our conversation, Robin says he appreciates that we're taking a look at the news media.
10: I value good journalism. It's important to me. I think it's important to the country. I want somebody to talk truth to power. I want there to be questioning and back-checking and calling people out.
1: It seems fair to say that most people would agree with that sentiment in principle. Just about everybody would say the news media should report the facts and hold powerful people accountable. But for more than half a century, there's been a steady drumbeat, overwhelmingly on the political right, of this accusation.
12: Now, I recognize, sadly, that the Washington Press Corps is all too often the Praetorian Guard of the left.
13: The media's focus on priorities, they don't line up with the rest of America.
14: No wonder people hate the media. Now, at this point, neither the press nor the Democrats have a shred of cred.
1: So, what about this claim of a liberal news media? First, we have to get clear on who and what we're talking about. Which media? There's general agreement about the meaning of the phrase mainstream media today. The leading national newspapers, New York Times, Washington Post, Wall Street Journal, the big three broadcast TV networks, and the major cable news networks. Some would include PBS and NPR. But fewer and fewer people get their news from these sources. That's why you increasingly hear them called the legacy media. These outlets used to be dominant.
15: We see that older people, yes, are still sticking with TV, but younger people are increasingly preferring to access news via social and video networks. So 54% of...
1: This is Richard Fletcher of the Reuters Institute at the University of Oxford in July 2025. He's presenting the results of an annual survey that his institute does across dozens of countries, including the United States. The survey found that in 2025, social and video networks, think Facebook, YouTube, TikTok, Instagram, for the first time, they passed television as the leading source of news for Americans. So what about these fast-growing new media sources? Do they exhibit liberal bias? In a 2025 study, Media Matters for America, a left-leaning media watchdog group, looked at more than 300 popular online shows.
16: And then we evaluated if they did in fact talk about news and politics and whether they did so with a right-leaning or left-leaning ideological bent.
1: That's Kayla Gogarty of Media Matters at a University of Delaware event in July 2025. She says the researchers used publicly available data to assess the audience size of these various shows.
16: First and foremost, we found substantial asymmetry with right-leaning shows having five times as many followers and subscribers across platforms as left-leaning shows. As you can see from this chart here, the right-leaning shows are indicated by red and the left.
1: She's describing an infographic that went viral. Against a white backdrop, there's a bunch of big red circles with names like Joe Rogan, Ben Shapiro, Jordan Peterson, and Charlie Kirk. The red circles are interspersed with some blue ones, most of them much smaller. You may have to zoom in to see the names of the left-leaning shows. The Young Turks, The Breakfast Club, Midas Touch podcast.
16: So this means that there are more right-leaning popular shows online and that these shows have larger audiences. In fact, we found that 9 of the 10 top shows with the largest followings were right-leaning. Only Trevor Noah's show, which was categorized as left-leaning, even breached the top 10.
1: Add to this that a relentlessly right-wing network, Fox News, is the number one cable news channel in the country. That conservative media companies like Sinclair and Salem own hundreds of local TV and radio stations between them, and that most of the top talk radio hosts are right-wingers. Sean Hannity, Glenn Beck, Dana Lash, Hugh Hewitt, and many more. With all this in mind, I was tempted to say, well, so much for the claim about a liberal news media. But not so fast. I talked to this expert who said, first of all, don't write off the importance of the legacy media.
17: I think they have not lost their influence.
1: Michael Massing is a longtime writer and former executive editor of the Columbia Journalism Review. He pointed out that the legacy media still does the lion's share of original reporting.
17: These are large news gathering operations, and I think that that is the critical thing. I think that they are putting out information that everybody else sort of then either feeds on or amplifies on or criticizes and the like.
18: All right, Dan, here's the Wall Street Journal story has published. I'm just reading this now for the first time.
19: The Washington Post has stunning new details today.
20: Well, again, I don't know if the New York Times actually produced any real evidence of a so-called drug problem, but again...
21: And it's an exclusive new story in The Atlantic that just posted. It cites dozens of FBI sources, which is...
1: The same goes for the national news that reaches people through their local outlets, TV, radio, and newspapers. A great deal of the actual journalism flows from the legacy media. Massing says another reason to take old media seriously is its powerful influence among elites, at least establishment liberals and centrists. The Times, the Post, the Journal, and a few other outlets, the Atlantic and the New Republic, you could argue they are the media for lots of society's most powerful people in government, business, education, the arts.
17: All of these are dependent on these top publications for their information and their worldview.
1: The mainstream media are far less dominant than they used to be, but they still matter. So, what are their biases?
22: Hello. Hey.
23: Hi, how are you?
1: I asked Peter Beinart, the writer and professor of journalism and political science at City University of New York.
23: Sure.
1: What's the best argument for liberal bias in the legacy media?
23: I think the strongest argument for that would not be about coverage of economic policy or foreign policy. It would be that these institutions tend to have people who are of backgrounds that are more secular than most Americans. They're going to be more urban. They may be more young. They will have come often out of particular kind of educational institutions. And that may incline them to a set of views about what we think of cultural issues, whether it's guns or LGBT issues or abortion or perhaps even immigration, that would mean that they see those things quite differently than Americans who are more religious, more rural, maybe less likely to be college educated. And so I think that there is a cultural divide there.
1: So Beinart says, legacy media lean liberal on social questions. But what about other core issues like the economy and foreign policy? To help make his point, Beinart distinguishes between terms like liberal or left of center and stronger language like left wing, never mind far left.
2: The far left media has spread terrible lies and stories about the Trump administration and the...
23: It depends what one means by left wing, you know. One kind of longstanding or kind of simple way of thinking about what left wing means is that it involves some fundamental critique of capitalism or connected perhaps in foreign policy, a critique of imperialism.
1: Peter says you'd be hard pressed to find a sustained critique of capitalism coming from, say, the New York Times, CNN, or the broadcast networks.
23: None of those are places that actually regularly platform socialist voices, for instance.
1: Don't forget, Beinart says, most leading news organizations in the U.S. are themselves profit-making corporations.
23: So they're participating in the capitalist system, and they themselves are subject to corporate pressure. So to me, it just shows the degradation of language to call these institutions left-wing. If you wanted to call The Nation left-wing, or Jacobin left-wing, okay, I think then you could have a reasonable conversation about that, the use of that term.
1: Beinart also mentioned imperialism, the long-running American project of overseas domination, as he puts it. People on the left often oppose and criticize the country's foreign adventures, as do some on the right. What about the legacy media and its approach to international affairs?
3: States like these and their terrorist allies constitute an axis of evil.
1: This is from a CNN special report in September 2002, during the lead-up to the U.S. invasion of Iraq the following March.
4: The case against Saddam, the publicly available evidence, is largely circumstantial but troubling.
1: Most Americans now see the Iraq War as a mistake, a war not worth fighting. Some would say a foreign policy disaster. The Bush administration, with congressional approval, launched the invasion of Iraq based on claims that turned out to be false, that the government of Saddam Hussein was building weapons of mass destruction. Afterwards, some in the mainstream media apologized for their role in backing the administration's claims. Michael Massing wrote a book about the episode. He highlights a New York Times article in September 2002 with the front page headline, U.S. says Hussein intensifies quest for A-bomb parts. In the piece, reporters Judith Miller and Michael Gordon chose an ominous image, writing that some in the administration worried, quote, the first sign of a smoking gun may be a mushroom cloud.
17: It was the idea that the smoking gun of Iraq's weapons of mass destruction could end up being a nuclear bomb going off, and it got picked up by the Bush administration officials.
1: Condoleezza Rice, Bush's national security advisor, was soon quoted by other news organizations using the very image the Times reporters had coined. We don't want the smoking gun to be a mushroom cloud, she said. Massing says the Times and other major outlets downplayed the more skeptical voices within the U.S. government about the claims of an Iraqi nuclear program.
17: And the country paid a price. Again, I don't want to overstate. I mean, the Bush administration is obviously the entity that is responsible, but the news media played a supporting role led by the Times.
1: A lot of experts have made this observation, that on international issues, the legacy media are generally more conservative and more in sync with U.S. government policy than they are on domestic issues. So it seems there is a grain of truth to the liberal media accusation on some social issues. But on the whole, there's a powerful case to be made that that narrative is a myth. The decades-long drumbeat has had its intended effect, though. It's been a strikingly successful campaign. The story of a left-leaning media has caused millions of people to tune out or to go looking for news that aligns with their biases.
0: Coming up, I sit down with John and his co-host Chenjerai Kumanyika to talk about how the decline of local news has helped fuel the perception that the media leans left. 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Don't go anywhere.

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1: I'm Stephen Nesson, a transit reporter here at Gothamist and WNYC. 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
4: From the Center for Investigative Reporting and PRX, this is Reveal. I'm Al Letson. For nearly a decade, Donald Trump has attacked news organizations that publish critical stories, dismissing them as fake news. It's part of a coordinated effort to discredit the press as biased. Our partners today from the podcast Scene on Radio have been looking into the state of the news media, including accusations of one-sidedness. And the hosts are with me now to talk about what they've learned. My good friends, John Bewin and Chenjerai Kumanyika. Gentlemen, how you doing today?
5: Doing good.
6: Glad to be here, man.
4: So you looked at two big ideas here, the implosion of the business model for journalism and also this accusation of liberal bias in the media. Are those completely separate issues or are they related in some way?
5: Yeah, it might seem like they're separate, but I do think they come together. There's been this drumbeat for decades and decades, mostly from the right, that the news media are biased towards the left or that are left-leaning. But that gets exacerbated in a time when you have the spread of news deserts where local reporting has collapsed across much of the country. So why would that be? Well, when you have no local news, people actually pay more attention to national news. And national news is much more heavily oriented towards the Republicans versus the Democrats, the left versus right. And the media that people consume is often very partisan, even more so on social media and video platforms and so on. It's the algorithm feeding you the perspective of your side and telling you that the other side hates you and they're against you and they're terrible, right? So that actually ends up exacerbating that sort of divide and contributes to the perception of media bias, particularly among folks on the right. So I think the two kind of conversations really come together in that context.
4: 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Why did you decide to dedicate the newest season to diving deep into the state of journalism? Why do you think it matters?
6: Listen, on one level, one thing I think John and I have encountered, and I'm sure you have, is that everybody is kind of infuriated with the news media, right? On various sides on the political spectrum, people are really, you know, talk about news and you're just going to see everybody's blood start to boil. I mean, there's certainly the trust in the legacy news organizations is really low, and there's all kinds of data to prove this. But the problem is we need the news media. We can't avoid it. You need to know what's going on with your local politics, your local school board, and you need to know what's going on in the country. And so we can't avoid it. And yet I think that the vocabulary we have to talk about the problems, just simply hurling the accusation of bias or the assumptions we have, even I think people who are very smart about this, people I agree with, a lot of the assumptions are off. So I think that this is crucial because I just don't think we can solve the crises that are in front of us right now. And I should say, we are in profound crisis right now of democracy, right, of the environment, of all these things. And we need information, good information, to be able to solve this. So we wanted to give ourselves better history, a better vocabulary, and suggest, you know, some of the ways forward.
4: Why'd you decide to focus your reporting on a rural part of North Carolina, Bladen County? Like, what do you think we can learn from this place in particular?
5: We decided early on that we wanted to have not just the expert voices and the historians and the media experts, but that we wanted to ground the project in a place and in the lives of regular people and sort of looking over the shoulders of quote unquote everyday Americans as they're thinking about and consuming the news that they get. And southeastern North Carolina, it's close to where I live. It's a couple hours drive. And it's a diverse place that has seen a lot of the economic and political shifts that are really quite common across the country. So it's very representative in that way. It's also, these are places that are news deserts, where their local news organizations have shriveled to next to nothing, and they just don't have information about what's going on around them.
4: Chandra, you teach journalism at NYU. I'm curious whether anything about what you learned in the reporting that you both did about news media influence, does it change or influence the way you think about teaching journalism?
6: Oh, it definitely does. Like I have, you know, we have a popular intro to journalism class here at NYU. And I see these, you know, kind of bright-eyed and bushy-tailed students who come in, and I'm like, wow, y'all are basically like, yo, I'm not going to go and become some kind of like tech entrepreneur. I want to do this, right? They really believe in journalism's power to change the world. I think that some of the myths that we're debunking in this series are built into some of the materials you get, sort of narratives about what has come before. I mean, in some sense, I think journalists do a better job than people think about handling the idea of objectivity. A lot of students come thinking that, like, I'm just going to tell them, be objective, and that's it. And it's like, no, there's been robust debates about this. Ultimately, though, I think the most important thing is that, and one thing we explore in the series, is that the best journalism in this country, the journalism that has been the most factual, that has done the most for democracy, has been journalism in which people were part of a tradition that was advocating for something, whether it's where I'm advocating because I don't want the environment to be destroyed. It was the Black, you know, journalists who were advocating for Black people to have rights and to try to achieve part of a democracy. It was the women who were fighting for women's rights, like journalism that happened in those contexts. That's literally, they created the stuff that we say we're proud of when we talk about America. And they were also factual. It's not a binary between reporting, investigating, trying to figure out what's true, rendering it in its complexity, but ultimately saying, yo, if this ultimately is a white supremacist conclusion, I'm going to report that. What's crucial is that you got to report the truth even when it challenges your assumptions. Don't go in with a hypothesis and just confirm your hypothesis. That ain't journalism. But if your journalism condemns people in power, you damn sure better report that.
4: Were there things that you guys found that really surprised you?
5: For me, I came away with a stronger sense than I expected going in that most of the problems that we have with our news media at the root have to do with the fact that we have an overwhelmingly for-profit corporate news media system. And that is a policy choice that this country has made over centuries and particularly over the last, you know, 50 years. And it's not the choice that other countries like ours have made. And it sets us apart in ways that are not enviable and not good. And that's a debate that we're not having in the country. So that if our project could in some small way help to advance a discussion about, well, what would actually constitute a good and effective and functioning news media system in a functioning democracy, we'd be very happy about that.
6: Look, this crisis of news that we're exploring in this series has a lot of pieces to it, but we still have to figure out what's true. Every single person has to figure out what's true in the world. And I think that journalism gives us a way to do that. It's the best set of methodologies for us to do that, especially in real time. And we need institutions that can help us do that. So as frustrating as it is, I don't think it's something we can give up on.
4: Damn, I don't know what to say. Like, that's beautiful. Yes. John Biewen and Chenjerai Komunika, thank you so much for coming on to the show.
6: Thanks for having us, man.
5: Thanks for having us, Al.
4: This week's show was adapted from the latest season of the Scene on Radio podcast. 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
7: 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Taki Telenidis is our deputy executive producer. Our executive producer is Brett Myers. 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I'm Al Letson, and remember, there is always more to the story.

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2: The Knicks are going for their first championship in more than 50 years, and Haiti is in their first Soccer World Cup in more than 50 years, too. 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That's on Morning Edition, starts at 5 a.m. right here on WNYC. Overnight, we'll see temperatures in the mid-60s. Tomorrow, rain possible in the afternoon, highs reaching the upper 70s. We'll see low tomorrow night of about 70. It'll be even hotter on Thursday, highs reaching the low 90s, but it will feel closer to 100 degrees.
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4: Hey, I'm Tom Power. Welcome to Q. Do you need a bit of a break from the news, from the heaviness of the world around you? Adam Shankman is here to talk about his new movie, which he calls proudly a stupid, funny movie. And yeah, it's built to make you laugh and take your mind off the world a little bit. But given that it stars queer performers, Adam says it's a political movie just because it exists at all. Adam will be here to tell you about the health benefits of a stupid movie. And also, he ran the Oscars, so he has some great stories about what really happens behind the scenes at the Academy Awards. That's coming up. Plus, the Canadian legend Divine Brown will be here to tell you why she's paying tribute to another legend, Minnie Riperton. All that and more coming up on Q.

0: Live from NPR News in Washington, I'm Ryland Barton. Oyster farmer and Marine veteran Graham Plattner has won Maine's Democratic primary for Senate, setting up a high-stakes race against Republican Senator Susan Collins in November. That's according to a race call from the AP. Plattner has little political experience, but has drawn hundreds of people to rallies around the state. The last week has been marked by a stream of revelations about Plattner's past and social media posts that overshadowed his populist message. Here he is in a speech after the results came in.
1: I've made mistakes in my life, mistakes that I regret, that I live with, that I continue to learn from. I'm still far from perfect, but every day I wake up and I try to be a little bit better and a little bit kinder than I was the day before.
0: Democrats see Maine as key to their hopes to win control of the Senate during the final 2 years of President Trump's presidency. Collins is the only Republican senator from New England. The U.S. launched what it calls self-defense strikes against Iran today. According to U.S. Central Command, forces struck Iranian air defense, ground control stations, and radar sites near the Strait of Hormuz. A statement released by the U.S. says the operation was a, quote, proportional response to recent attacks on U.S. forces and international commercial ships transiting regional waters. The strikes came after Iran downed a U.S. Apache helicopter yesterday, as NPR's Deepa Shivaram explains.
2: Yesterday evening, this helicopter with two pilots that was patrolling the Strait of Hormuz went down near the coast of Oman, and U.S. officials said that they were rescued about 2 hours later. Trump on social media today confirmed that it was in fact Iran that downed that helicopter and said the U.S., quote, must out of necessity respond to this attack. On Iran's side, the Speaker of Iran's parliament posted on X and said, quote, we prefer the language of diplomacy, but we speak other languages far more fluently. Break your commitments and we'll switch to what we speak best.
0: NPR's Deepa Shivaram reporting. The House has passed a bill to speed up how long it takes newly unionized workers to reach a first contract with their employers. As NPR's Andrea Hsu reports, 20 Republicans joined Democrats to pass the measure.
3: After a union election, it takes an average of 465 days for workers and employers to reach a first contract. That's according to Bloomberg Law. The Faster Labor Contracts Act cuts that time dramatically. It requires employers to begin contract talks within 10 days of a union election. If there's no deal 90 days later, federal mediators get involved. And if there's still no deal 30 days after that, an arbitration panel steps in to settle the matter. Opponents of the bill call it draconian and argue the government is not in the best position to hammer out deals between private companies and their employees. The measure now heads to the Senate, where it would need 60 votes to pass. Andrea Hsu, NPR News.
0: Another sudden reversal for AI stocks sent Wall Street reeling today. The Nasdaq sank nearly 1%. It's NPR. Canadian Prime Minister Mark Carney says a new Canadian-built bridge across the Detroit River that President Trump threatened to block will open soon. A ribbon-cutting ceremony for the Gordie Howe International Bridge connecting Ontario and Michigan is set to take place Friday, while the bridge itself is expecting to open to traffic later this month. Trump demanded in February that Canada turn over at least half the ownership of the bridge to the U.S. The Food and Drug Administration has approved a new sunscreen ingredient for the first time in decades. In the United States, sunscreen is regulated as an over-the-counter drug, not as a cosmetic. That can make new approvals tricky. NPR's Sydney Lupkin has more.
4: Bemotrizinol has long been an active ingredient in sunscreen sold in Europe and Asia. And for the last 20 years, a company called DSM Nutritional Products LLC has been trying to get it approved in the U.S. The FDA announced this week that it added bemotrizinol to the list of permitted sunscreen ingredients. The new ingredient protects against UVA and UVB rays, the agency says, and it's safe to use for adults and children 6 months and older. Products containing this ingredient aren't on store shelves yet, but should be in the next few months. Sydney Lupkin, NPR News.
0: After nearly 4 years away from professional tennis, Serena Williams has made a winning return at Queen's Club doubles tournament. The 44-year-old Williams showed she still has plenty of power, hitting serves of up to 120 miles an hour. She teamed up with 19-year-old Canadian Victoria Mboko to win their opening match at the grass court tournament. I'm Ryland Barton, and you're listening to NPR News from Washington.
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6: You are listening to Q on public radio in the United States and across North America on Sirius XM 169. My name is Tom Power. All right, so when's the last time you watched a good, like, stupid movie? Like a stupid, funny movie. And when I say stupid, I don't mean like in a mean or critical way. I'm not Siskel or Ebert. I just mean, you know, a movie that doesn't take itself too seriously or like seriously at all. Something that wants you to laugh, doesn't want you to ponder the deeper meaning of it. I don't know about you, but sometimes I find myself, given that the world is so heavy, I just want like something stupid and dumb and easy to watch. Like I find myself in the evening now, like watching Seinfeld reruns over and over and over again, because it just feels like a break and I get to laugh a little bit. So if you're feeling the same way, I want to tell you about this new movie called Stop That Train. There's a exclamation point between every word. It's a new movie starring the legendary RuPaul, who is the host, of course, of the long-running reality show RuPaul's Drag Race. In Stop That Train, she plays President of the United States. And it's hard to get into the plot, but essentially it's about these two train stewardesses played by former Drag Race stars Ginger Minj and Jujubee, and they're trying to save a runaway train from crashing into Florida. Take a listen.
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9: Ah!
7: Dear God. It's serious.
6: And yeah, if you're a Drag Race fan, you're going to recognize some of the alumni in the show. But if you are, and even if you're not, you're going to recognize a lot of people in this movie. Sarah Michelle Gellar, Raven Simone, Chris Parnell, Nicole Richie, Joel McHale, Jesse Tyler Ferguson. And I'll tell you, it is funny. It is loud, it is vibrant, it's wonderful, and it's so stupid. And the person who brought this film to life is the director Adam Shankman. Depending on your age, you might have seen some of his other movies like The Wedding Planner or A Walk to Remember or Hairspray. A little while ago, Adam was in Toronto screening Stop That Train at the Inside Out Film Festival. And before that, he came into our studio. So he'll tell you about the power of a stupid movie, about getting into Juilliard for dance without ever having taken a formal dance lesson. And Adam was once one of the producers of the Oscars, so he has some amazing stories from behind the scenes. Here's our conversation. How are you?
10: I'm fantastic, and that was the most well-said intro to this movie I've ever heard.
6: Well, I tell you why, because our producer Caitlin and I, we really loved it, man. Like, we really, like,
10: cool.
6: It's, I don't even know what to ask you about it. Like, it's so, I haven't seen anything like it in a long time where there's just that many jokes, that many gags.
10: It's joke, like, dense.
6: Joke, joke, joke, joke. I was, like, laughing. I mean, it must have been fun to take on.
10: It was super fun to do. It's the reason I did it, because it was so joke dense, and because I knew that in this style of comedy, when it's just like hard cut jokes, it's like that sometimes you don't barely even need a setup. You're just like there's the leech joke where, you know, he says like, all right, you leeches. And then you cut to a chair full of leeches. Yeah. And so it's like,
6: it's kind of old school like that.
10: Super old school. Yeah. And I was very formed by that kind of comedy. I mean, nobody loved stupid like Mel Brooks.
6: Yeah.
10: You know, and he really, I felt like in my life, he gave me permission to go for stupid. And then there was, you know, there's the satires, the airplanes and the naked guns and the hot shots.
6: Did you ever see the old Marx Brothers? Did you ever see Duck Soup?
10: Of course I saw Duck Soup. Are you kidding me?
6: I mean, Caitlin out there knows that I just bring up Duck Soup all the time now because I watched it.
10: Night at the Opera. I mean, all of them.
6: It kind of reminded me of those movies too, in just like high society, low society, and tons of jokes.
10: That's true. Weirdly, those movies had more plot, I think, than this. But yeah, I mean, I said to Connor and Christina, it was written by these two really funny young writers. I said, the only time that we lose the momentum of the jokes is when we have to deal with that pesky plot.
6: The plot getting in the way of the
10: gags. It's just like later on in the movie, it gets into this thing where we're having to resolve how to stop the train. And so once we start getting into that, we still keep a lot of jokes in there, but the jokes start to be more about the train. I'm a big lover of the brakes are fried.
6: Yeah.
10: And that cut that weird thing.
6: I hope you take this in the way I mean it, which is, I mean this charitably. Like, I don't know if I need a comedy to be any more than this. Like, I haven't seen so many of these. I miss this being a comedy, you know?
10: I do too. They don't make enough of these anymore. I mean, the closest we have right now is really the Scary Movie franchise, which we have one coming out.
6: Yeah.
10: And, they go for it too, you know? It's just absurdist is really all it is. It's like the plot is just sitting there as a coat hanger to hang all of the jokes off of.
6: Yeah, but that's what I want. I just want to take a break. I want to take a break from the day.
10: I do too, but they just don't make them anymore.
6: And you also talked about how this is the movie that this is the movie that begs to be seen in theaters. Like, comedies should be seen in theaters.
10: Has to be.
6: Talk to me about
10: this. This is one of those ones where, this is a couple of buckets.
6: Please.
10: The shared experience of community and being able to sit in a theater and share laughter like this, we live in incredibly challenging times where there's a lot going on that is making people really uneasy.

0: looking
1: with a bunch of people,
0: with a bunch of people and laugh is, I think, of great value. Frankly, I mean, without trying to act like I made anything important, it's the experience that's important, not in the movie.
1: Yeah, because I wanted to ask you about that too, because I heard you talk about that like, even though like people are going to try and add, and maybe I should ask you this question.
0: Yes.
1: You've said something along the lines of like, there might be some talk that there is a political persuasion to this movie.
0: Its existence is political.
1: Please go ahead.
0: Well, because that right now in where I don't know what's going on exactly here with that, but in the States, we have 400 bills like on the table, at least actually now. I just heard 2 days ago, they're trying to implement rolling back housing protections for LGBTQ people.
1: Right.
0: So we're going back to discriminating against potentially queer people for housing.
1: Yeah, for having a home.
0: For having a home.
1: Yeah.
0: And so when you're in a community that's having this much stuff thrown at you on the daily, that means that there's a lot of people who want you to be invisible and to go away and to not exist. So the mere existence of this movie is sort of political because we're putting ourselves so far out there. This is a big, no, you can't. And here we are. And this exists. Now, the weirdest part of this movie is we never talk about drag. We don't refer to drag.
1: Yeah.
0: There is no drag in this universe that I created.
1: There's no speech. There's no serious speech at the end.
0: There's nothing.
1: Yeah.
0: There's nothing about, like, I don't go after any community, any marginalized groups.
1: And you're right. People are in drag, but drag doesn't exist.
0: It doesn't exist. Yeah, none of the characters are in drag. They're just characters.
1: It feels meaningful to you.
0: Well, yeah. But also, I don't think the movie would have worked if we had talked about them being in drag. I don't think the humor would have worked. Because you have to when you make movies like this, you have to make them like they're a drama. The characters living in, they don't know they're in a comedy.
1: They can't know they're being funny.
0: No. They're actually, the stakes are really high for them. And
1: yeah, there's a train going into
0: a weather system.
1: I'm really having a hard time describing it, as you can say.
0: It's very, very difficult. But like, apparently it's really bad. It's really, really, really bad. So, but again, we don't talk about anything political in the movie. Ever.
1: Yeah.
0: So, I mean, even though there is a president and who is concerned about their approval rating, but that's as far as we go.
1: Yeah.
0: And so it's a completely apolitical thing that I have sat in theaters that are mostly straight people who seem to like it almost more.
1: I love this celebrity cameos.
0: Yeah.
1: I mentioned a couple. So I mentioned Joel McHale. Who are you the most excited about?
0: Who's I the most excited about?
1: About having in it.
0: I loved Chris Parnell doing it. I'm a really weird big Chris Parnell fan.
1: Chris Parnell from formerly of Saturday Night Live.
0: Plays the train conductor. That was a big one.
1: Very funny.
0: And you have to remember, like, I've directed Tom Cruise in Meryl Streep. but Chris walked on and I was like, Chris Parnell's here.
1: I'm Tom Power. 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
1: My name is Tom Powell. You're in the middle of my conversation with the director, Adam Shankman, whose new film is called Stop That Train. It's coming out Friday. So when I was reading about Adam, I found this really interesting thing. And, you know, maybe you'll take some inspiration from this. Adam got into Juilliard, the prestigious

0: just Juilliard School for dance without ever having taken a formal dance lesson? I asked him about it.
1: You know, my background is in being like a clown. My back, or not like an official clown, like in being just like a performer. Yeah. And I grew up really loving theater, musical theater, yada, yada, yada. And
0: was the goal to be on Broadway?
1: And the goal was to be that, which was, and acting was a big part of it. And singing was a big part of it. And the dancing thing was actually the last thing to come in terms of, like, I was a really good imitator of golden age Hollywood musical and theatrical dancing. I just could kind of
0: you could do a Fred Astaire.
1: I could do it. I could just do that in school plays and things like that. And when I graduated high school, I went to work as an apprentice at a theater company. And the choreographer of that company said, like, you really should actually dance. Like, it's a thing you should do.
0: You were good at it?
1: I was good like that. Yeah, wow. Naturally. Wow. And then, so I thought I would try, and I auditioned for some schools, even though I had no training, and I got into all of them, and I ended up going with Juilliard, where I went to. But then I ended up leaving pretty quick because I was like, this specifically isn't what I want to do. I want to do theater. I want to be able to sing and act and dance and do it all. And so I did that for a while.
0: And then directing.
1: Well, the directing thing was never in my mind. I never had any aspirations to direct. I never had any aspirations to choreograph, frankly. I mean, that just happened. I lied my way into my first job because I wasn't getting enough work.
0: Tell me the story.
1: Well, my roommate at the time was working in a production company office as a production coordinator. And I was I'd like brought her lunch or something. And I was kvetching about not having enough work. And somebody walked into the office, that main sort of part of the office, and said, does anybody know a choreographer? We just lost our choreographer. And I, without thinking, spun around in my chair and I went, I'm a choreographer. And they said, who have you worked for? And I said, Janet Jackson and Paula Abdul, who I had danced for.
0: Right.
1: But I had not choreographed for them.
0: Right.
1: And
0: but they weren't going to check.
1: They were not going to check when somebody lost their choreographer right that second.
0: Yeah.
1: And they said, okay, amazing. Can you come meet with the director right now? And I said, yeah, sure. And they led me into his office. And he was a very, very prolific music video director named Julian Temple. And he had also directed a couple films. And very famously, the Sex Pistols documentary and Earth Girls Are Easy at the time. And anyway, so Julian was doing a music video and he said, are you available? Can you start now? And I just said, yeah. And he liked me so much from that experience. I was terrified, by the way. And by the way, my work was terrible.
0: Yeah.
1: But he liked me in the way that I worked, and it served the music video. And I had a sense of humor embedded into my work, which he really liked.
0: You do have a bit of a Forrest Gumpian place in Hollywood. Like, you've done a lot of different things. You
1: I
0: know
1: have,
0: what I mean?
1: I
0: like
1: have.
0: Between Broadway and the Juilliard story we just told, directing, you mentioned Janet Jackson, Paula Abdul. You danced to Under the Sea at the Oscars.
1: At the Oscars, yeah.
0: And you were
1: in 1990.
0: Part of the Under the Sea.
1: I was. That was one of my Paula Abdul jobs. She was the choreographer of it.
0: Crazy.
1: In 1990.
0: How'd you and do?
1: Then, well, and 20 years later,
0: you were like the left shark.
1: 20 years later, I had in 1990, I got to dance on the Oscars. 20 years later, I got to produce them.
0: Do you got a good behind the scenes Oscar story for me? Do you got what's the wildest thing from your time?
1: Oh, there was
0: the Oscars?
1: There was so much wild stuff that happens there that
0: what can
1: night.
0: You tell me?
1: Well, I had a great show.
0: What years were you? Who won?
1: It was 2010. It was the Avatar versus Hurt Locker year.
0: Oh, the divorced couple.
1: I sat them right in time. Like, or I think Catherine was sitting in front of Jim. And
0: Catherine Bigelow, James Cameron, right?
1: Yeah, right, course, there together. Yeah. So anytime that I wanted some drama, I would cut to them. And just to remind people that was the race of the evening. You know, that was the race. And Hurt Locker took everything. And it was, she got director, he and film, you know? So it was, and his was the biggest movie of all time.
0: Yeah.
1: And hers was one of the lowest grossing Oscar nominated films of all time. And I got a first, which was Catherine Bigelow winning best director was the first time a woman had gotten.
0: Oh, wow.
1: So that was cool to have that. And I told Barbara Streisand, who made that announcement, I was like, I don't care which card you pull out and you say, Catherine Bigelow, because I need a first on this show.
0: you got a first in your own career in this movie. This is, you've been directing Hollywood movies for 30 years, big, gigantic successes. Mm-hmm. This is your first film that features queer people as lead characters.
1: That is true.
0: What does that mean to you?
1: Actually, I haven't taken the time to let that settle in. I think I felt kind of not great about never making anything. Well, I mean, look, all my stuff is really queer coded, and I don't think that you can say like Hairspray doesn't feel queer. You know, it's DNA is in queerness, just because of John Waters and Divine
0: for sure, all of that.
1: Yeah. And the tradition of having Edna played by a man. But I had never done it before, and I think I always felt kind of guilty, but I've also never really had a big drum that I felt like I needed to beat about it. I felt like other people were more qualified. And
0: really?
1: Again, I'm more of like a clown. Like I just want to entertain people, and I'm like the luckiest chorus boy in the world who gets to do this job now. And I just want to make and entertain people because I'm just not that political. Or I'm shy, which is strange. So it felt like it was about time.
0: But don't you think sometimes you can actually get more minds changed with a funny movie?
1: I think that Hairspray,
0: like an important political movie.
1: I think Hairspray created a lot of conversation for families about prejudice. And
0: that's what I mean. I said this to Phil Rosenthal one time, like.
1: Oh, Philly. I love Phil.
0: Lovely fella. Yeah. But his show is about people eating dinner together.
1: Yeah.
0: And I said, actually, it's not. It's like a kind of a radical, quietly radical show because it's actually about people from a lot of different cultures getting together and eating and having conversations with one another.
1: Yes.
0: Like that to me feels like this.
1: Well, that's my version of radicalism is quiet, gentle steps forward. I'm not the guy who's probably thrown the first brick through the wall at Stonewall. You know what I mean? But I love holding up a mirror and making fun of people who are dreadful.
0: But you can make some change.
1: And afraid.
0: You can make some change with that. You know what I mean?
1: I hope.
0: Don't you think so? Don't you think that like often that's how change is, you know?
1: You know what? I made a movie. I made a very sweet movie called A Walk to Remember. That was very, very Christian. And I'm obviously not Christian.
0: Right.
1: But I do believe in those tenets and
0: kindness, generosity,
1: selflessness, you know, love.
0: Yeah.
1: And so the transformative power therein. And it wasn't like I was like using a sledgehammer to tell anybody about God or Jesus, but it was a very spiritual movie.
0: Yeah.
1: And I like that I made that movie. Like that's one of my movies that I'm like, that was good that I made that.
0: But you are, I think, very intentional about some of this stuff because when you look at your Instagram, almost every year without fail, you post on National Coming Out Day. And I want to read back something you said. Or do you want to read it? I got it here. If you want to read it, I can read it.
1: You can read it.
0: Okay. Once this little boy came out, a whole world opened to him. He found his creative voice. He sang and danced. He had a whole community and family of loving friends. He was a part of making hundreds of movies and TV shows and plays. And all because he jumped off the scariest cliff of all and became his true self out loud and out in the open. He came out and he said, I'm me and I'm worth living and I'm worth loving. I find it interesting that you post every year. And I would love for you to talk to me about that, what we just heard.
1: Well, that makes me super emotional. That's really crazy. When I post, I don't think about it very much. And I also don't post about my private life almost at all. Like, you wouldn't know anything about my private life by looking at that other than I'm proud that I'm gay. I'm proud that I'm sober. I'm proud. I cook a lot. I bake. And I make movies. Mm-hmm. And I have dogs. Mm-hmm. Like, that's all you would ever know about me from my Instagram or any of my social media. And that is a very honest statement that I would wager. I don't I remember sort of, right, I'll bet I was sitting on my couch and I was like, it's National Coming Out. I'm going to, okay, I should just say something. And I just posted it. And, but when I'm confronted with what I've actually put out into the world,
0: it's beautiful.
1: I tend to get very like, oh, I said that, I did that. Well, that's true. You know, I had a big help from my parents on that one. My parents kind of shoved me out of the closet.
0: So. Oh, really?
1: Yeah.
0: That's not everybody's experience.
1: That is very few. I don't know that that's a lot of people. More people now, perhaps. But back then, when I was, yeah, I mean, I'm old. Like, or I'm not old, but I'm not young. And, you know, I came out, my parents pushed me out in 1982. And by the way, like right into the heart of AIDS.
0: I was going to say that those are hard years.
1: Yeah, but yeah. They wanted me to be authentic and happy. They both wanted me to be so happy, and I was struggling, and it was wild for my parents to be ahead of me.
0: God love them, hey?
1: Yeah, it was pretty cool. So, I mean, then it became annoying because it was like, you know, my mother endlessly sending me books like, now that we know, yeah. You know, and I'm like, oh, are you for real here? Like, I can't even wrap my head around the idea of this. And you're like, you know, trying to love me into like my authentic self. And I was like, what the happening here? So
0: what beautiful parents, man. What beautiful parents you had.
1: Yeah, I lucked out. They're goodies.
0: God love you. Listen, I'm glad we talked a little bit about the, you know, the quietly radicalness and all that kind of stuff and your own story here, which I think is so interesting. But I just want to end by saying again, this is such a funny, dumb, stupid, awesome, funny movie.
1: Being able to be that stupid and to be paid for it is such a rare treat. And that's why I did the movie. It's like, I just couldn't say no, because this is an opportunity that just doesn't come up. You know, people are so careful now. Comedy is so curated. I mean, and you can say that in the movie, I take no one down. There is no, I don't go after really anybody.
0: No.
1: But it makes it harder to tell jokes when you're not going after anybody, even yourself. So when you're handcuffed in that way because you're so scared to not want to offend anybody and all of that, jokes get really, you have to just go straight into like rubber leeches sitting on a chair, yeah. You know.
0: But that's the joy. There's the joy in that.
1: Yeah.
0: That's the fun stuff.
1: Yeah. Yeah.
0: I think it's a really funny movie. Like, I really thought it was funny in a way that
1: I'm so grateful.
0: I haven't thought about a movie being funny in a long time.
1: And for a straight, clearly an ally but like a straight guy sitting there, you know, to think it is as funny as anyone else. Women also think this movie is really, really funny.
0: I mean, it's just an old fashioned funny movie.
1: It's just funny.
0: Yeah.
1: And so that is what I hope gets communicated kind of across the board on this, that this is actually a movie for everybody who wants to laugh.
0: I would wholeheartedly say that. Thanks for coming in.
1: Thanks for having me.
0: Adam Shankman is the director of Stop That Train. He brought the film to Toronto for the opening of the Inside Out Film Festival. The film hits theaters June 12th. And coming up, the Canadian singer Divine Brown. It's after this on Cue.
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0: I'm Tom Power, you're listening to Q. Sometimes it's helpful to think about the people who did the work so you can do your work. You know, like the other day, this is a true story. I was getting a cab to work, and the fellow was telling me that he's a cab driver. He's from Ethiopia. And he told me the whole story of like how the first Ethiopian cab drivers in Toronto and how they sort of paved the way for him. But it could be anybody. It could be the teacher you had who inspired you to be a teacher. I mean, in the arts, that trailblazer thing is so important. And Divine Brown is someone who's done that for a lot of artists in Canada. If you don't know Divine, her song Old School Love was a gold-selling Canadian soul and R&B hit. Her album, The Love Chronicles, won her a Juno in 2009. But yeah, she's been inspiring artists, not just as a musician, but also in the theater world. And the question is, who paved the way for Divine? Divine is someone who likes to give those people their flowers. She's done stage shows in honor of Sarah Vaughan, Ella Fitzgerald, Billie Holiday. She did classic albums live for Aretha Franklin. But now she's shining a light on someone who is also a massive influence on anyone in soul and R&B and hip hop, but someone whose name you might not know as well. Take a listen.

0: How about that note? That is Minnie Riperton, her song Inside My Love from 1975. And yeah, Minnie broke out in the 70s with her 5-octave vocal range. You heard that big high note there at the end. She topped the Billboard charts with her song Lovin' You, which you might know, and you're going to hear a little bit of it later if you don't. She put out 5 albums, got nominated for Grammys, worked with the likes of Stevie Wonder and George Benson. But sadly, passed very early. She died when she was just 31 years old. So Divine's new stage show is called Lovin' You, the Minnie Riperton Story. It's about to have its premiere at the Luminato Festival in Toronto. Divine came into the studio to talk a little bit about Minnie Riperton, about why you haven't heard of her, if you haven't heard of her, why she's so influential. And plus, I spend most of the interview trying to get Divine to sing some of those really high notes. You'll see by the end whether I pulled it off. Here's our conversation. How are you?
1: I'm great. How are you, Tom?
0: Good. Thanks for being here.
1: Thank you for having me.
0: When did you first hear Minnie Riperton?
1: I was probably a teenager when I first heard her, and I was mesmerized by this voice. I was like, wait, who is that? Like, not making any connections. I just was like, this voice, this sound, completely enthralled.
0: It was her voice. You heard her voice and you said, like, oh, there's something really special going on here.
1: Special and unique. There hasn't been another vocalist that has come close to her tone or essence. Like, you know, like I know quite a few vocalists that can have like a super head register.
0: A super head register, I should say, is...
1: It's the whistle tones that people refer to.
0: Yeah, oftentimes you're kind of down here, and you're kind of, this is your more chest voice, and yeah. Then when you're kind of up here, you know, yeah. you're in your head voice. How about that? Like when I do it?
1: Yeah, well, yeah, that's great. I like it. I should speak more.
0: I know everyone was hoping I would do it.
1: Yeah. Yeah, so, but yeah, and then there's your head voice, and then there's the super head register, which is like...
0: The whistle tones. Mariah Carey at the end of Heartbreaker going, you know, really, yeah. Do you have that?
1: Do you have whistle tones? Maybe. I wouldn't be doing this show if I didn't have something up there. There's a great clip of me online when I went by the moniker Divine Earth Essence, and I sang in Rent, and I had this like, I look at it now and I think to myself, how did I do that? I sang the Seasons of Love solo. I was on the Deanie Petty show. We were all, the cast was singing Seasons of Love, and I sing this ridiculous whistle tone.

0: You can't do any of it now, can you?
1: Right this second? I haven't warmed up. You're probably going to hear some... It's going to sound scratchy. I don't want to do that to myself. Maybe later, once we've talked, like maybe 10 minutes in.
0: How about stay tuned for this interview? Because at the end, if I keep her long enough,
1: maybe. I just might.
0: Let's listen to Minnie sing a little bit. Yes. How about that, though?

0: That is Lovin' You by Minnie Riperton, her Billboard number one hit, the song that I think most people associate with her.
1: Everyone knows it.
0: When she hit those high notes, you kind of grabbed your chest a little bit there.
1: Yeah, like I said, she had this innocence to her voice that I just, and it really carried itself throughout all of the projects that she did. And I just was, it makes me feel when she does hit those high notes, it just makes me feel a certain way that it just warms my heart.
0: Something about the innocence of it.
1: The innocence, there's an, and like a lot of people refer to her as angelic, where the sound of her voice is angelic. And I love it so much.
0: Her daughter, Maya Rudolph, who people may know from Saturday Night Live and from Bridesmaids. Minnie Riperton's daughter. Minnie wrote that song.
1: She wrote that song for Maya. She sings Maya. Maya, Maya, Maya, Maya at the end. And I never made that connection. I remember reading about that thinking, God, that's brilliant.
0: Minnie realized was told she had this incredible range and this incredible voice. By the way, thanks for singing.
1: No problem. This
0: incredible voice and this incredible range early on in her life when she was just a little kid, right? Mm-hmm. People told her she could sing.
1: Mm-hmm. And I identify with that because there was a vocal coach that was well known when I was growing up. His name was Bill Vincent, God rest his soul, who told me that I had this extensive range. I had no idea because I did a camp for creatives to get together, and it was a government-funded program for an anti-drug campaign, and used the mediums of dance and acting and music to create a piece about the dangers of drug use. And Bill Vincent was the vocal coach, and he was the one who informed me that I had this like extensive register. And I was like, what are you talking about? Because I would do vocal exercises and my voice would always flip into this higher, like squeaky thing. And I didn't understand that it was an extension of my voice. I thought I was just making a mistake. And he said, no, this is an extension of your voice. And
0: Not everybody has it.
1: Not everyone has it, but I didn't make that connection until I laughed one day. And this would have been around the time that Mariah Carey had come out with Vision of Love, her first album. And when I laughed, my voice kind of did this. And I was like, oh, wait. Oh, that's what he meant. And then I started to utilize this extension of my voice that I just didn't clue in when Bill was trying to tell me that I had it.
0: Do you feel connected to Minnie Riperton's story? Do you feel?
1: Yeah, in a lot of ways. Even with that simple story of someone else telling me that I had this part of my voice that I just didn't understand. There's an aspect of her as a songwriter, and because her and her husband, Richard Rudolph, Maya's father,
0: wrote a lot of the songs together,
1: and they made a fantastic pair as a songwriting pair. And I loved, again, like there's an innocence even in the way in her songwriting. She talks about magic. She talks about like it has a beautiful way of talking about manifestation in a song called Adventures in Paradise.

0: but you could tell she was very self-assured as well, and all through her writing. And man, I just identify so much with her style. It wasn't thoroughly recognized through the first album, Come to My Garden. It didn't do well in terms of sales, but it became such a phenomenon in terms of people going to that record, to hip-hop and R&B producers alike going to that record to sample.
1: Can we listen to a little bit of it?

0: That is LaFleur from Minnie Riperton's 1970 debut album, Come to My Garden. Divine Brown is my guest, talking about a tribute show she's doing to Minnie called Lovin' You, the Minnie Riperton Story. Talk to me.
1: That song. I read a really interesting article about that song. The writer was talking about how you could take that song and it could be, there could be spiritual elements in terms of the imagery that's used. Will somebody take me to the fair? Will a lady pin me in her hair? Will a child find me by a stream? Kiss my petals, weave me through a dream. For all of these simple things, to mature a flower is born. It blooms to spread love and joy to people forlorn. Inside every man lives the seed of a flower. If he looks within, he'll find beauty and power. Like, come on. Come on. There are spiritual elements to how the approach of taking something as simple and as beautiful as a flower and talking about how humanity, like, how humanity has the ability to find themselves, right? Because the seed of knowledge, the seed of who we are exists within all of us. Identity.
0: Ourself,
1: right? Understanding ourself or being connected to self, finding ourselves. So many people talk about the need to find themselves throughout their journey in life.
0: But that self is always there.
1: And
0: a great metaphor for it is a seed.
1: Correct. And I think the beauty of a song like that is that it can be interpreted in many different ways. And each way you walk away with some form of enlightenment or like no way is wrong, is what I'm trying to get at.
0: Musically, it's so interesting to me because it's soul, it's R&B, it's also orchestral, it's sort of quasi-classical, it's very psychedelic.
1: Yes. The Come to My Garden album specifically just had so many different elements. And what I loved is the work that she did with Charles Stephanie as the producer, he's the one that brought all of that orchestral. He was an arranger producer, and he brought all of that orchestral energy to Come to My Garden. And I think that's what makes it so special and magical. Yeah.

0: How old was Minnie when she...
1: She was 31. So young.
0: What happened?
1: She had breast cancer.
0: Relatively quickly, too, right?
1: Yeah. It came, and I love the bravery that she had towards it, because she talked openly about having it and was involved in organizations to create awareness around it. And she continued to work until she just couldn't anymore.
0: What do you think her legacy is? You mentioned earlier that you see Minnie Riperton, whether we know it or not, in hip-hop and in R&B.
1: Oh, I think that a part of her legacy is the ability for her music to continue on and find ways to be, I don't want to use the term repurposed, but interpolation. There are a lot of people who have like issues behind, oh, I don't like interpolation, right? Which is taking a piece of material and being able to
0: fuse that
1: or create something different out of it.
0: Yeah, it's different than sampling. It's different than remixing.
1: But it's a part of that world, right?
0: Yeah.
1: It's a part of the world.
0: Well, I remember talking to Maya Rudolph, and she told me, we just briefly talked about her mom, mm-hmm. and I said, what was it like for you to be in high school and hear A Tribe Called Quest?
1: Yeah.
0: And playing your parents' music.
1: Yeah.
0: You know?
1: Yeah.
0: And she said it was so cool because I never thought about that. All of a sudden, the cool kids were listening to my parents' music.
1: That's right. And Richard would talk about that. Like, on his Instagram, it's great. He has different people come up and say, guess the sample, right? Like, guess the song. So he's so in tune with the songs that he wrote with Minnie that he knows them immediately.
0: But not even just interpolation. Like, I bet she's been influential. I bet you talked about Mariah Carey doing that whistle tone stuff. Like, I bet she...
1: Mariah Carey, yeah. Shantae Moore, Shanice Wilson. There's so many women that have that higher register. Like, Shantae Moore is a beast. She did something with Stevie Wonder recently. And
0: well, Stevie Wonder, of course, worked with Minnie Riperton.
1: That's right. He produced Perfect Angel.
0: Stevie Wonder said Minnie Riperton has never gotten her due.
1: No. And most people who know her music well know that. And for a woman and a vocalist who has influenced me the way that she has, I've for a very long time have wanted to talk about it, because I feel like a lot of people know. La la la la la, la la la la la. Everyone knows that immediately. They're like, oh yeah, and they can finish the phrase. But not a lot of people know much about her life and her catalog.
0: Why did you want to do the show in honor of her?
1: Oh my goodness, because again, like to shed some light on the beautiful musical legacy that she left behind. And I wanted to share. My hope is that people walk away feeling the way that I do when I listen to albums like Perfect Angel or Come to My Garden.
0: I know people can't see us unless they're watching this on YouTube or Instagram or something like that, but just to be clear, the way you feel is very clear. Like, it's almost like a spiritual experience. Every time you listen to any of that music, you would hold your chest and close your eyes. And
1: yeah, I'm getting, I don't know why I'm getting like emotional about it, because it's just gorgeous.
0: What does the show look like? Is it?
1: Expect some magic. Expect a little bit of information, like some history.
0: You're singing the songs, though. You're like,
1: I'm singing the songs.
0: We talked about this before we got started. You're not acting as Minnie Riperton.
1: No, I'm just, it's Divine Brown singing Minnie Riperton, the songs that she loves from Minnie Riperton. So it's me doing that, and I'm talking a little bit about her life.
0: You have a fellow Canadian R&B icon, Glenn Lewis, involved in this as well.
1: Oh, yes.
0: How did you ask him?
1: I had to run the guy down, man. I said,
0: he's
1: Glenn,
0: hard to
1: I'm
0: find,
1: doing this.
0: Right?
1: Glenn, I'm doing this thing about Minnie Riperton, and she did some duets, and I'd love for you to be a part of it. Yeah, man. I have some things that are happening, and around that time, so let me get back to you. 1 week, 2 weeks, 3 weeks, 4 weeks, 2 months. Glenn. Did you find out from your peeps if this thing is happening? Oh, well, I just got a... Did it. And then he sent me, like, the response to whatever it was. And I'm like... And then finally, he was like, I'm good. Let's do it.
0: What's his role in the show?
1: Okay, so Minnie did a duet with Stevie Wonder. There's a duet that was done with George Benson. And one that was done, I think, posthumously with Peebo Bryson. So I'm going to be featuring some of these, and especially because the one with Stevie Wonder, I'm like, who else would I have come do this except for Glenn? Glenn has his own sound, don't get me wrong, but I know he was thoroughly, one of his big influences was Stevie Wonder. I'm glad he's doing it.
0: There's no one who could do that maybe in this country except for Glenn, to be fair.
1: No, I couldn't think of anyone else.
0: What do you love about doing these kind of shows, the storytelling and concert shows?
1: I love storytelling. Like storytelling is an extension of songwriting. Songwriting is storytelling. And I love the stage. I've always loved the stage. My dream wasn't always like, oh, I just want to be a singer and that's it. I was a ham from as far back as I can remember. Like, you know, as a kid in elementary school, whenever there was some sort of presentation that involved acting, I was like, I want to be a part of it.
0: Yeah.
1: So
0: What is it about these shows? I mean, you've done classic albums live around Aretha Franklin.
1: Mm-hmm.
0: It's tough. That's a big chart.
1: It is.
0: You put on shows celebrating the lives of Ella Fitzgerald, Billie Holiday, Sarah Vaughan.
1: Yeah.
0: Why is it important to you to do these shows to shine a light on women in music?
1: Oh, my gosh. This is me thanking those women for paving the way for women like myself.
0: This is you thanking these women?
1: Yeah.
0: Because without them, there wouldn't be a you.
1: That's correct. Me or any other women like myself who love the art form of the voice.
0: I got four questions left. One is, what's your favorite song in the show to sing?
1: Completeness.
0: Okay. What's the hardest song to sing? What's the one you're the most nervous about?
1: Loving You.
0: Why?
1: By the time we got to that song in rehearsal, I was like, I got nervous. I don't know.
0: It's a big song, I guess.
1: It's a big song. It's her biggest song, right? So it's just me being nervous and silly and whatever.
0: I'll show you a couple of things afterwards. I'll
1: okay,
0: I'll talk,
1: thanks.
0: I'll
1: appreciate
0: I'll
1: that.
0: I'll talk you through it.
1: Thanks.
0: I know how to do it. Number three, what do you want people to take away from the show when they go to see it?
1: Oh, man, I want them to just get a taste of the magic that... the magic that she presented the world with when she was here, to know a little bit more about her than they did before.
0: And number four, how close did you get to that whistle tone thing for me?
1: I did it when I laughed.
0: Okay. I was hoping for some notes.
1: Let me see.
0: That's crazy. Come on. With the vibrato and everything. I mean, I know you're pretty great. It's really lovely to hear you. Thanks for coming in.
1: Thank you, Tom.

From 1975, the late Minnie Riperton with Baby This Love I Have, which you're, if you're a hip-hop head, you might know, is sampled by A Tribe Called Quest in their song Check the Rhyme. Before that, my conversation with Divine Brown, the Canadian soul star, talking about her influence, Minnie Riperton. And Divine's doing a show about Minnie called Lovin' You, the Minnie Riperton Story. It's playing at Toronto's Luminato Festival for one night only, this Saturday, June 13th. It's on at the Harbourfront Concert Stage. That is it for Q today. Tomorrow on the show, you might have soccer on your mind with the World Cup starting later this week. Boy Wanda, one of the most successful Canadian producers ever, has teamed up with Canada Soccer to put together folks like the Tragically Hip, Nelly Furtado, and Alessia Cara to make maybe the most Canadian record ever. He will tell you all about it. Wear some red and white. See you soon. Later on.

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1: The Knicks are going for their first championship in more than 50 years, and Haiti is in their first Soccer World Cup in more than 50 years, too. Tomorrow on Morning Edition, hear from the Haitian diaspora in Brooklyn on the moment they've been waiting a lifetime for. That's on Morning Edition, starts at 5 a.m. right here on WNYC. Overnight, we'll see temperatures in the mid-60s. Tomorrow, rain possible in the afternoon, highs reaching the upper 70s. We'll see low tomorrow night of about 70. It'll be even hotter on Thursday, highs reaching the low 90s, but it will feel closer to 100 degrees.
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This music is by the cellist and composer Julia Kent, who creates a pretty sizable amount of sound out of a single instrument, her cello, with a looping station that allows her to bring back things she's already played and to layer her cello atop itself until you get this rich, dense texture of sound. That's one way to make a lot of noise with a single instrument, but there are others. And on this edition of New Sounds, we'll hear the late Glenn Branca, who used 100 electric guitars in his Symphony No. 13, subtitled Hallucination City. And speaking of symphonies, a fragment of the 8th Symphony by Anton Bruckner, 19th century Austrian composer, forms the basis for Mary Jane Leach's piece for 8 women's voices, played by the New York Treble Singers. I'm John Schaefer, and we'll begin this edition of New Sounds with something that doesn't consist of stacked cellos or electric guitars or vocals, but rather one guy, one violin, some software, and a small battery of percussion instruments. But much of what we'll hear is actually coming live from the violin of Christopher Tigner, who has developed a way of playing where he uses tuning forks to strike various bits of percussion that he's sitting behind. And then while that tuning fork is still ringing, he'll tap it onto the string of the violin. So instead of bowing it with a conventional bow, he's almost bowing it with these tuning forks. And the vibrations of the tuning fork excites the string and triggers the sound through the software. So this allows Tigner to create a really expansive and colorful world of sound without backing tracks, without looping. It's all done live in real time. And from his album called Bleeding Past the Edges, we'll hear a couple of excerpts from a piece called Shadow Purposes. The first is Patterns of Goodbye, then New Tectonics, and then concluding with The Blue Cascades. This is music from Christopher Tigner. By the way, he and Julia Kent are doing a double bill Friday night at Public Records in Brooklyn. But let's hear some of his recording from Bleeding Past the Edges to get us started on New Sounds.

0: That is music from the violinist Christopher Tigner. He makes this music live, unaccompanied, except by his own violin, tuning forks, some simple percussion, and a software program that allows him to sculpt the sound as he makes it. But there's no looping, no backing tracks. That's all done in real time by Christopher Tigner from his album called Bleeding Past the Edges. We heard three excerpts from a suite called Shadow Purposes, Patterns of Goodbye, followed by New Tectonics, and then finally The Blue Cascades. All of that music performed live in real time, and if you'd like to see Christopher doing it in person, well, you can. Friday he'll be performing at Public Records in Brooklyn. In a moment, we'll hear the cellist Julia Kent using a looping station and her cello to create a pretty big wash of sound. And she, too, will be performing at Public Records on Friday night, opening for Christopher Tigner. We'll get to her music and a work for 100 electric guitars, no looping or software needed, by the late Glenn Branca. All of that coming up as we continue. I'm John Schaefer, and you're listening to New Sounds.
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2: Tomorrow is the first day of the annual Ojai Music Festival in Ojai, California. It's about 2 hours north and west of L.A. I go there every summer to do a series of interviews with the musicians and composers, and they record many of the concerts for us to broadcast. 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That's O-J-A-I, ojaifestival.org. All of these New Sounds programs are in our audio archives. You can hear any show anytime, and they all have program numbers to make them easy to find. This is New Sounds number 5151. So if you'd like to hear this show again, just open up any web browser, type in New Sounds 5151, you'll get this show. All right, on to Julia Kent and a piece called Last Hour Story. Many of Julia's works are, you know, short pieces where she sets up a riff on the cello, loops it, builds atop it. This piece is a little more extended, a little more expansive, perhaps a little more ambitious in its sonic storytelling. It's all Julia Kent, though, done with her looping station and her cello. Here is Last Hour Story.

That is music by Julia Kent. She creates her works usually out of the sounds of her cello and a looping device. Occasionally she'll sample vocal sounds as well and employ them, but you heard lots of cello in that piece called Last Hour Story from her 2019 album called Temporal. A lot of the music on this album was originally written to accompany theater and dance productions. So there is a kind of almost narrative quality to that piece called Last Hour Story from Julia Kent, who, along with Christopher Tigner, will be performing Friday night at Public Records in Brooklyn. And up next on New Sounds, another piece that's built around the sound of a single instrument multiplied, in this case, by 100. It's Glenn Branca's Symphony No. 13, subtitled Hallucination City, for 100 electric guitars and a drummer. The work was originally premiered in the Plaza of the World Trade Center a couple of months before 9/11, and calls for not just 100 electric guitars, but for those guitars to be retuned to just intonation, because Glenn liked the sounds of the ringing overtones that you would get with all those open strings reinforcing each other. And as with many of Branca's works, there was this kind of push-pull of the in-your-face volume of multiple electric guitars and the kind of spiritual or even ecstatic quality of some of the music. So, for example, some of his earlier symphonies had titles like The Peak of the Sacred or Gloria. This symphony, Hallucination City, is divided into four movements, and we'll hear the one called Chant. And this symphony, the full thing, will be played Friday night at David Geffen Hall, the home of the New York Philharmonic, which will for one night become the home of a very different sounding orchestra. Now that is sold out, but I did want to give you a chance to hear at least some of what the music sounds like. So here is just an excerpt from Chant, the second part of Glenn Branca's Symphony No. 13, subtitled Hallucination City.

0: massive blocks of sound being moved in space by the late Glenn Branca in his Symphony No. 13, subtitled Hallucination City, for 100 electric guitars, conducted here by John Myers in a live recording that was made in Rome in 2008 with Virgil Moorfield playing the drums. And I have to say, you know, a recording does not do justice to the sheer physical force of the sound hitting you when you're in the presence of even a relatively small Glenn Branca piece, say with 6 or 7 electric guitars. Friday night's performance of the full symphony at David Geffen Hall at Lincoln Center is sold out, but there is a wait list, so if you're interested, get on that and see what happens. We are listening on this edition of New Sounds to music that is built around the sounds of a single instrument. It was violin in Christopher Tigner's music, cello in Julia Kent, the electric guitar, all 100 of them in that piece by Glenn Branca. In a moment, we scale back down to just 8 voices. The women of the New York Treble Singers playing a piece by Mary Jane Leach that also has a symphonic connection. So stay with us for that as we continue with New Sounds.
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0: 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Our final piece on this program is from Mary Jane Leach, who came out of the same downtown Manhattan new music scene as Glenn Branca, and who, like Glenn Branca, has long been interested in the kind of physical properties of sound, how acoustics work and how they can affect the listener. So even though their music sounds nothing alike, there is something at the heart of it that they have in common. And the piece called Bruchstück for 8 women's voices is built on a little fragment of the adagio, the slow movement, of the Symphony No. 8 by Anton Bruckner, the Austrian composer of the late 19th century. So Bruchstück, a Bruck piece, is literally a little piece of this Bruckner symphony, stretched out to 12 minutes and given to the 8 women of the New York Treble Singers to perform. This is from Mary Jane Leach and her album called Celestial Fires.

0: Music by Mary Jane Leach. Bruckstück is the name of it for eight women's voices, and you heard the New York Treble Singers performing this music by Mary Jane Leach, and the piece, the title Bruckstück, Bruck piece, is a reference to Anton Bruckner, whose Symphony No. 8 provides the germ, the seed from which this piece grew. The New York Treble Singers performing Mary Jane Leach from her album called Celestial Fires. And that's going to do it for this episode of New Sounds. I'm John Schaefer. Thanks for being with us. Want more New Sounds? 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
2: The Knicks are going for their first championship in more than 50 years, and Haiti is in their first Soccer World Cup in more than 50 years, too. Tomorrow on Morning Edition, hear from the Haitian diaspora in Brooklyn on the moment they've been waiting a lifetime for. That's on Morning Edition, starts at 5 a.m. right here on WNYC. Overnight, we'll see temperatures in the mid-60s. Tomorrow, rain possible in the afternoon, highs reaching the upper 70s. We'll see low tomorrow night of about 70. It'll be even hotter on Thursday, highs reaching the low 90s, but it will feel closer to 100 degrees.
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0: Hello and welcome to Newsday on the BBC World Service with James Copnell in London and Barbara Platt-Usher in Nairobi.
1: Myanmar's military regime fights back as it forcibly recruits thousands of young men. Our correspondent goes deep behind rebel lines to meet commanders and hear from soldiers who deserted the regime.
2: They began grabbing people from their homes, seizing people they found on the streets, even taking people in broad daylight. Before we even understood what was happening, we were sent to the front lines.
0: Our sports presenter, Isaac Fannin, joins us from Los Angeles as the build-up to the World Cup gathers pace.
1: And we're going to hear from a business owner in New York hoping to get a refund after some of President Trump's tariffs were declared illegal. That's coming up after this bulletin of the latest world news.
3: BBC News with David Harper. The United States says it's completed a series of strikes against Iran, which it described as a proportional response to the downing of an American helicopter on Monday. The US military said it targeted air defense systems, ground control stations and radar sites. Peter Bowes has more.
4: Iran was very quick to launch retaliatory attacks, and according to Iran, its state media, it launched drone and long-range missile strikes targeting American bases in Bahrain, Kuwait and Jordan. And according to Iran's Revolutionary Guards, they say that they are ready to deliver a, quote, crushing and decisive response to any further U.S. attacks. And this clearly is the most serious escalation of hostilities now between Washington and Tehran since the truce was agreed some 2 months ago.
3: Rebels fighting the military government in Myanmar have told the BBC they're losing ground because of a shortage of manpower and equipment. New drone technology and the forced recruitment of tens of thousands of conscripts has helped the junta to retake lost territory. The government fully controls less than half of Myanmar after an opposing alliance of ethnic and rebel groups made sweeping gains more than 2 years ago. Ko Kaung is a commander in one of the rebel groups, the People's Defence Force.
5: Military forced conscription became the main challenging factor for us on the battlefield, as it gave the military limitless manpower. Our resources are very constrained. With limited funds, we cannot source required components as much as we want, and we cannot recruit new soldiers as easily as the military.
3: Ukraine's foreign minister has said Kyiv is seeking deeper ties with African countries and sees itself as an alternative to Russia on the continent. Andriy Sibiha told the BBC strengthening relations with Africa had become a foreign policy priority during Russia's full-scale invasion. He said Kyiv had long-standing ties with the continent.
6: We've always been in Africa, I mean as a part of the Soviet Union, and it is not fair that the Russian side now monopolized. You see this positive contribution of the Soviet Union. It was a collective contribution.
3: Ukraine has in recent years opened several new embassies in Africa as part of a diplomatic push to build international support. Russia has long been expanding its influence on the continent. The military-led governments of Mali, Burkina Faso and Niger have turned to Moscow to help fight jihadists. The Taliban authorities in Afghanistan say Pakistan has carried out airstrikes in three provinces, killing 13 people. The reported strikes followed an attack by the Pakistani Taliban on a security forces checkpoint near Peshawar, which killed at least six paramilitaries. Pakistan has long accused Afghanistan of harbouring militants, which it denies. World News from the BBC. New figures show the world experienced the second hottest May on record last month. The EU's climate monitor said average temperatures were driven up by the developing El Niño weather pattern in the Pacific Ocean and an unusually early heat wave in Western Europe. The agency warned that climate change was making such extremes the new normal for the continent. The US House of Representatives has passed a long-delayed bill to fund immigration enforcement. The $70 billion bill, which the Senate has already approved, now goes to President Trump for his signature. Democrats had wanted changes to the way immigration and customs enforcement operates after its agents killed two US citizens in separate incidents. The dispute led to a lengthy partial government shutdown until agreement was reached on funding other parts of the Homeland Security Department. A man accused of shooting dead 15 people at a Jewish event on Bondi Beach in Australia last December has been charged with an additional 19 offences. Katie Watson has the details.
7: These fresh charges were filed in April, but only now have they been confirmed by authorities. 24-year-old Naveed Akram faces 10 counts of shooting with intent to murder, 6 counts of discharging a firearm with intent to resist arrest, as well as 3 counts of causing wounding or grievous bodily harm with intent to murder. That's in addition to the other charges he already faces, 15 counts of murder, 40 of attempted murder, and 1 of committing a terrorist act. Naveed Akram was critically injured by police at the scene of the shooting. He was later transferred from hospital to prison. He's yet to enter a plea to the charges.
3: Ecuador says it's arrested a Polish-born man wanted by Interpol for drug trafficking and links to international crime groups. Yakim Yetz Tomasz was detained in the sound of Santa Elena, where he'd been hiding. Ecuador's interior minister described him as the key link between the Albanian mafia, armed groups from Colombia and Ecuadorian gangs. BBC News.
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8: In the programme today, we head deep into Myanmar's civil war and we look at new US strikes on Iran. We'll also hear from a small business owner trying to get a refund after some of President Trump's tariffs were declared illegal.
9: And I'm Isaac Fannin in the United States, bringing you all the latest before the World Cup begins. If you've got a question for me or a comment on anything you hear on Newsday, you can send us a WhatsApp or text message on the usual number, +447 786 205085.
8: Myanmar's civil war, there's been a change. The military, which seized power in a coup 5 years ago, had been losing ground to rebel and ethnic groups across the country. But the forced recruitment of tens of thousands of conscripts has led to a change in fortune, and now it's the armed opposition that's on the defensive. New drone technology is also helping the junta take back some of the territory it lost. The coup leader, Min Aung Hlaing, has taken the role of president in elections, which most view as staged. He's given the armed opposition until July 31st to enter peace talks. All the main resistance forces have rejected the proposal. Our correspondent, Quentin Somerville, has just returned from time with rebel groups in Myanmar's Bago and Karen states.
10: Hidden deep under forest cover in Myanmar's Karen state is a field hospital, a jumble of bamboo and wooden buildings that treats resistance fighters injured in their battles to set Myanmar free from military rule. So we're in the operating theatre. It's running off solar power and generator. It is quite hot in here. Jazu is on the table, still awake. Jazu has a long gash at the top of his leg. They're trying to save his leg, which was injured as a result of him stepping on a landmine. He was on his way back from a military assault. As they turn him over, you can see that the back of his heel is all gone. It's just raw flesh. People sustain injuries from landmines every single day here. Dr. Song is the surgeon here. They say they carry out operations every day in this operating theatre. Never stops in terms of casualties.
11: I don't know. There were days during the 5 years that I have been here when I couldn't describe the sorrow with words anymore. There's not just bombing, later kamikaze drones and artillery as well.
10: What do you say to young people in Yangon and Mandalay today who say, the coup was 5 years ago, Min Aung Hlaing, the junta leader, is about to become president, this is all over?
11: Yes.
10: What do you say to them?
11: If young people choose not to oppose the dictatorship now, then this cycle of revolution and resistance in our country will just continue, repeating itself endlessly.
10: There's about 10 rebel militia fighters who are heading to a base called Papon. Now, they have that junta base surrounded, but it's heavily armed. They have artillery, they have the ability to call in airstrikes, they have mortars. But they are surrounded on all three sides by the rebels.
12: We're on a rare thing here, an asphalt road, and that means we're a big target. So these men are listening out for drones. Commanders here tell us that Myanmar's military has the edge in terms of quantity and technology. Strikes come almost daily, they say,
13: Commander Ko Kong of the People's Defence Force takes me on patrol to a captured junta base.
5: The danger from drones is definitely increasing. It would be easier for us if we also had jammers.
10: So there was a drone overhead and we just had to take cover. But we can't hear it now. And the PDF forces think they might have brought it down. But they can't confirm that. In any case, we have to wait at this position. Just like the conflict in Ukraine, like the conflict in Lebanon, drones are everywhere now, and very quickly drone warfare adapts and escalates. And that's exactly what's happening here in Myanmar.
13: Ko Kang and his men took control of the sprawling military base back in March 2024. But now he's braced for the worst. As many as 2,000 soldiers are advancing towards Papun. The junta's ranks have been replenished after it began enforcing a conscription law, which means that all 18 to 35-year-olds have to serve 2 to 5 years in the military, whether they like it or not. It's been a game-changer for their enemy, says Ko Kang.
5: Military-forced conscription became the main challenging factor for us on the battlefield, as it gave the military limitless manpower. Our resources are very constrained. With limited funds, we cannot source required components as much as we want, and we cannot recruit new soldiers as easily as the military.
13: This resistance base is hidden deep in the forest. Time and time again we hear from resistance fighters that one of the reasons that Myanmar's military, the junta, has regained the initiative on the battlefield is because of thousands of new recruits, forced conscripts, some of whom never wanted to fight. Well, here at this HQ, there are 4 deserters from the junta forces and they've agreed to speak to us. How did you escape from the army?
2: In the military outpost, we planned to escape from the bathing place. 2 of us went down to the bathing spot first, while the other 2 stayed behind to keep watch. Once all 4 of us had gathered there, we waited for the right moment and slipped away as soon as we could.
13: Did any of you want to join the army, or were you forced to do so?
2: We were forcibly recruited against our will. They began grabbing people from their homes, seizing people they found on the streets, even taking people in broad daylight. Before we even understood what was happening, we were sent to the front lines. They treated us terribly from the beginning to the end. We couldn't endure it anymore.
13: The junta's new recruits may not be willing, but they've revived the military's fortune. Once on the defensive, they're now mounting offensive operations across the country and attempting to take back border posts that fell to the resistance. Although the military still controls less than half of the territory in the country. The rebels, for their part, 5 years after the coup, are struggling with recruitment. Back at the clinic, I asked Jazu, now in a recovery ward, if the heavy casualties suffered by the rebels has been worth it.
14: No, it's not worth it. If we compare...

0: is a peaceful and democratic Myanmar. But after 5 years of hard fighting, that dream of these young revolutionaries still seems far beyond their grasp.
1: That is Quentin Somerville reporting from Myanmar. You can now watch the full documentary, The Secret Jungle Hospital, on the BBC News Channel on YouTube.
2: This is Newsday on the BBC World Service with Barbara in Nairobi. I'm James in London, feeling, well, rather alone today in our studio. Usually Isaac Fannin, our sports presenter, is sitting next to me. But Isaac is in Los Angeles with the World Cup about to get underway. Hi, Isaac. How is it out there?
3: Hello there. Yes, very, very good, James. I'm having a lovely time. I have to say, though, I've been deceived by years of watching Hollywood movies where it's told me that the weather in Los Angeles is beautiful. but in the evening, I can tell you, it gets very, very chilly. But other than that, a fantastic time as the World Cup draws closer.
2: Yeah, very much rich people's problems. That. Oh, no, it's a little chilly out in LA as I watch the World Cup. Is there a really then building sense of anticipation?
3: Yeah, it's really interesting you say that, because we've not seen too many fans knocking around in the streets since we've been here. But there is adverts all over Los Angeles publicising that this tournament is taking place in a few days' time. We were at SoFi Stadium earlier on today, and they're making their final preparations as well. So you can definitely tell that there is a bit of a momentum building. We're seeing it on TV a lot more as well over the last couple of days. So the momentum for the tournament is definitely building.
2: Yeah, one of the main news lines coming out, and there's so many around this World Cup, I guess, is that Iran's Football Federation says that their fans have had their tickets revoked. What's going on there?
3: Yeah, this is a really interesting story, considering that this World Cup has had so many stories off the pitch. Basically, every football federation at a World Cup is given 8% of supporters' tickets for their matches at the tournament. So Iran are playing two games here in Los Angeles. They opened their campaign on Monday against New Zealand, and they had just started selling tickets to their fans for that game on Monday, but then their ability to sell those tickets, the right was revoked, and that is because of the war between the two countries. America has put trade embargoes on Iran, and that means that Iran have not been able to sell the tickets. Now, FIFA say that they are looking to work to maximize opportunities for Iranian supporters to attend matches. But I guess, James, it's another example of this tightrope that FIFA have been trying to walk ever since the war began, in trying to keep two countries at war, which is going to be the first time that it will ever happen at a World Cup where two countries are at war. So it's one of those stories, another story around Iran that we've been talking about over the last few days and months in regards to the World Cup.
2: Astonishing stuff, isn't it? And I know there are lots of Americans of Iranian origin in LA as well, so presumably lots of disappointment there. But also talk of a potential strike in the opening game in the US, where you are in Los Angeles.
3: Yeah, so that was actually the talk of the town when we got here on Sunday, James, is that there was a potential strike that was going to take place at SoFi Stadium on Friday for the opening game featuring the United States and Paraguay. And it was a strike for 2,000 staff members, so bar staff, caterers and chefs. And they were going to strike over their pay and working conditions. However, they've managed to avert that strike and they have agreed a new deal which will give them better working conditions, better pay, and crucially for many of them, we spoke to them this morning at SoFi Stadium, it gives them what they think is added protection from ICE raids that we've seen across the country. It gives them added protection, and we'll explain a little bit more around that later on, because this new contract that they've been given allows them to strike if ICE raids one of the stadiums and detains one of their staff members. So we'll hear from a couple of the workers at SoFi Stadium a little bit later on in the programme.
2: Very much. Looking forward to that. Isaac will be back throughout the programme, of course, but next episode in about 25 minutes' time.
1: And you're listening to Newsday from the BBC World Service with James Copnell in London and me, Barbara Plett-Usher, in Nairobi. Lots to talk about today, but one of our headlines, the United States has carried out strikes on Iran in response to the downing of an American helicopter. Iranian forces say they've retaliated by targeting

0: U.S. bases in the region.
1: Yeah, in a social media post, President Trump said two pilots of a U.S. Apache helicopter that had been shot down over the Strait of Hormuz had been rescued uninjured. But he added that the U.S. had to respond to the attack. In a statement, U.S. Central Command, also known as CENTCOM, said a proportional response had been launched against what it called Iranian aggression. Our North America editor, Sarah Smith in Washington, has more.
2: I don't think Donald Trump feels he has any choice here. Any U.S. president would feel that they had to respond to an incident like this. And in his statement, he particularly noted that the United States must of necessity respond to this attack. Otherwise, he feels like he just cannot ignore it. But there could be another purpose as well behind a targeted strike against Iran. Anyone who has been watching the White House closely over the last few weeks, it will seem pretty obvious to them that the US does not want to return to a full-scale war with Iran. But President Trump has to keep that option on the table to maintain his negotiating position, as they're still in talks about reaching some kind of peace agreement. So if he didn't respond to the downing of a helicopter, that might make him look so risk-averse that Iran would think that there was no military option left, whereas a targeted strike at a time like this could allow him to make clear that he will take action if he feels he has to. The advance warning that he was giving in that social media post is designed, I think, to try and contain the situation. If he tells them what he's going to do or that he is going to respond, that may stop a series of tit-for-tat attacks spiralling out of control and mean that perhaps this could be limited to this one response.
1: A report by our North America editor, Sarah Smith, in Washington.
0: And connected to that war, oil prices have risen as the U.S. says it has completed this series of strikes against Iran in response to the downing of that helicopter on Monday. Maura Fogarty joins us from Singapore now with the latest on business. What's the latest on oil prices, Maura?
3: Hey, Barbara, good morning to you. Look, it just shows you how jittery the oil market is, right? And investors and traders and everybody else waiting to see if and when some kind of ceasefire agreement will occur. And the fact that we had the U.S. resuming strikes against Iran, what they say was in retaliation, has got markets a bit nervous again. So we saw oil prices rising once we heard news that the U.S. had put out these retaliatory strikes. They've come off the highs, but they're still a little bit higher than where they were in Asian trading yesterday. So again, just to show you a bit how nervous the markets are.
0: Yeah, up and down. There's also been a warning from a U.S. official about stockpiles of oil. What can you tell us about that?
3: Yes. So the U.S. Energy Information Administration has been keeping records about inventories, oil inventories, since 2003, right? So all countries keep like a reserve of stockpiles of oil to release in times of, shortages or high prices, like now, for example. And what they found is that the drawdown of these oil inventories is happening at its fastest pace in a very long time. And that if it continues at this pace, by December, we'll hit the lowest level since 2003, since when they first started gathering the information. And the reason why they say that is because, one, you've got the disruption to oil because of the war in Iran. You were about 11 million barrels of oil per day. It's not coming onto the market. And then secondly, even if you've got the Strait of Hormuz opening up tomorrow and a ceasefire agreement, it will take a while for shipping through the strait to resume to normal levels. And they think that's not going to happen until early 2027 at the earliest. So the concern here is that if you've got this record drawdown that will occur by the end of the year, then you're going to see an increase in oil prices again.
0: Oil, the continuing story. Thanks for that, Maura.
1: Now, a major legal battle is underway in the United States over who should receive refunds after the Supreme Court ruled that some of President Trump's tariffs were illegal. The case involves around $166 billion collected before the tariffs were struck down. The government says only companies that challenge the tariffs in court should be entitled to claim their money back, while others argue that every affected business should be eligible for a refund plus interest. For more, I've been speaking to one of the business owners looking for some money back. Marvina Robinson is founder and CEO of B. Stuyvesant Champagne, based in Brooklyn, New York. So how did she feel when the Supreme Court made its ruling?
4: I was very excited because tariffs have been critical to our business. Everything is imported from France, so the tariffs took a toll on us as a small business. But though it was exciting, the process of getting the refund was my next concern. And what we're experiencing now is a big problem because applying for a refund is taking forever.
1: All right.
4: And it's not very easy.
1: Yeah, tell me about that. So you are one of the companies that filed a lawsuit about the tariffs. You haven't got a refund yet, it sounds like.
4: No, it has been very tedious. So I had to end up hiring a customs broker to step in to help me get a refund because my original claim has been rejected due to an error or just the overall process. And leading a small business, I didn't have time to keep going back over and over again. So I just decided to hire a customs broker to help us get our refund.
1: And that's more costs, presumably.
4: Exactly. We have to now pay a fee to get something back that was illegally charged to us.
1: You say that very matter-of-factly. Presumably, there's quite a lot of frustration behind that.
4: It is. It takes a big toll on us, right? You think about the tariffs that were put on us was illegal and went through a whole year of going back and forth. And now it's so easy to just say, okay, you have to apply for a refund. But in addition, we're still paying tariffs. So it's a double-headed, in my opinion, from my perspective as well.
1: And just take us through what that has meant for your business over the last year or so.
4: Well, you look at it, with the tariffs, you know, it comes, you know, with the imports, we had to increase our prices. Overall, the economy has been in a strain. So a lot of consumers are not spending. So thinking about having to increase prices, consumers are not spending, you know, it hurts how we try actually have to grow, right? In addition, pricing is not consistent. As a small business, you really have to plan your pricing ahead. With these tariffs, sometimes having a random, you know, increase or threat of an increase, it hurts the business.
1: Mm. Are you fairly confident that eventually you're going to get your money back?
4: I am 80-20. I feel a lot more confident that I now hired a customs broker, but I want to see how long this is going to take as well.
1: Is it the kind of thing where you were perhaps thinking about having to lay members of staff off? Did it get to that point with the tariffs?
4: Well, yes, we did decrease staffing. So during the holidays, even before the holidays, like around like August, September of 2025, we normally bring on additional hiring in which we couldn't afford to do. So I had to decrease production of champagne because of the pricing. We also did not produce half bottles of champagne, 375 milliliters, due to the tariffs. Because you think about it, with the tariff pricing, I could not afford, as a small business owner, to take on the tariffs myself and absorb it, right? So obviously, some of these costs had to be passed on to customers. And I thought the pricing that would have been imported with our small bottles with the tariffs, the pricing just didn't make sense to me. I actually reduced the production of half bottles.
1: How easy is it then to pick it back up to the level you were at before?
4: It's hard because I haven't been able to do so, right? Like, again, we're still paying tariffs. Like, after the decision in March, another tariffs were still put on, which holds in place for, I think, 6 to 8 months. So the next tariffs come off in August, in which I'm hoping, okay, we'll do an import in. But I'm also worried about, is there going to be another tariff in place where I'm sure there's being researched, or what tariff can we put in place now? So we're not able to go back to the times before the tariffs because there's always something lurking as far as a new tariff being put into place.
1: The thoughts there of Marvina Robinson of B. Stuyvesant Champagne in Brooklyn, New York. We've had a message in from a listener, Nakombe Nyondi Cameroon, who says that President Trump previously stated that Iran's military capabilities had been obliterated, yet Iran's reported downing of a US Apache helicopter appears to challenge that claim and raises doubts about the extent of the damage inflicted on Iran's military. Always love to hear your messages here on Newsday on the BBC World Service. Today with Barbara in Nairobi and James in London.
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0: Hello and welcome to Newsday from the BBC World Service with James Copnell in London and me, Barbara Platt-Usher, in Nairobi.
1: We've got an interview with Ukraine's foreign minister about his country's relationship with the African continent and why so many Africans are fighting on the Russian side.
0: We'll look at the reasons behind anti-immigrant protests in South Africa.
1: And Newsday's Isaac Fannin is in the US ahead of the World Cup's big kickoff.
7: BBC News with David Harper. The United States says it's completed a series of strikes against Iran. The US military said it targeted air defense systems, ground control stations, and radar sites. It described the attacks as a proportional response to the downing of an American helicopter on Monday. Iran's Revolutionary Guards say they've hit back by launching drones at US bases in the region. Rebels fighting the military government in Myanmar have told the BBC they're losing ground because of a shortage of manpower and equipment. New drone technology and the forced recruitment of tens of thousands of conscripts has helped the junta retake lost territory. The US House of Representatives has passed a multi-billion dollar bill to fund immigration enforcement. It now goes to President Trump to sign. A former top official in the British government has advanced to the final round in the election to be the next governor of California. Steve Hilton will stand as a Republican. He was director of strategy for David Cameron when he was UK Prime Minister. New figures show that the world experienced the second hottest May on record last month. The EU's climate monitor warned that climate change was making such extremes the new normal for the continent. Ukraine's foreign minister has said Kyiv is seeking deeper ties with African countries and sees itself as an alternative to Russia on the continent. Andriy Sybiha told the BBC strengthening relations with Africa had become a foreign policy priority. Several homes and vehicles have been set on fire in Belfast after a knife attack in the city on Monday night caused anti-immigration unrest across parts of Northern Ireland. A Sudanese refugee has been charged with attempted murder. The United States has called on European governments to impose travel restrictions on people who've recently visited Ebola-hit countries in Africa. The US wants to limit the spread of the illness during the Men's Football World Cup. The number of confirmed Ebola cases in the worst affected country, the DRC, has increased to nearly 600. BBC News.
0: Thanks, David, for that news summary. Hello and welcome to Newsday on the BBC World Service with James in London and I am Barbara in Nairobi.
1: In the next half hour, we'll hear from Ukraine's foreign minister on relations with the African continent, examine the reasons behind anti-immigrant protests in South Africa and about the prevalence of female voices in AI.
8: And I'm Isaac Fannin in Los Angeles for the World Cup this half an hour. I'll be looking at a deal to resolve a potential strike that could have affected the tournament. If you've thought to share on that or anything else on the programme, you can send us a WhatsApp or text message on our usual number, plus 44 77 86 20 50 85.
1: Ukraine's Minister of Foreign Affairs, Andriy Sybiha, has told the BBC that his country wants equal cooperation with Africa in comparison with what he called Russia's destabilizing influence. The Ukrainian government also says that there are now close to 3,000 African fighters who have been misled or coerced into the Russian army by illegal recruitment agencies. It says 1 in 8 prisoners of war held by Ukraine are from Africa. We're going to hear from the Foreign Minister in just a moment. But first, just a reminder of a report we played you earlier this week from the BBC's Sami Awami, who visited a prisoner of war detention centre in Ukraine, where some African prisoners caught fighting alongside Russian soldiers are being held.
9: Access to this camp is tightly controlled. The media is invited here every month as part of Ukraine's effort to show the world it is complying with international standards on prisoners of war. From the food to the healthcare, the facility can feel almost ordinary, but nothing about it is. It holds captured fighters from across the world. 1 in 8 of the men here are from Africa.
10: That's why sometimes during interview.
9: Among them, Richard Kano from Sierra Leone. He said he thought he was going to work as a security guard.
10: I've worked in the military itself for over 17 years, and my salary is not up to $100. So then someone is offering me about $15,000. Immediately I accept a contract.
9: But he still has hope of a better life. Just not back home.
11: If you were released here and you're given an option or a chance to choose whether to go to Russia or go back to Sierra Leone, where would you go?
10: I would 100% choose to go back to Russia.
11: Why?
10: I have identity. I'm a Russian. I signed contract for Russia and I want to go back to Russia.
9: That sentiment echoes across the camp. Not necessarily a desire to fight again, but a sense that home is no longer an option. 23-year-old Willy Macharia is from Kenya.
12: I don't know how long it will take, but I know that one day, I'll go back to Russia.
9: For now, they wait and remain trapped in a war that is not theirs and facing home countries that are either hesitant or unwilling to try to bring them back.
1: Well, Russia insists that any foreign conscripts in its army or any foreign soldiers in its army are there voluntarily, as permitted under Russian law. So, to that interview with Ukraine's foreign minister, Andrei Sybiha was speaking to our very own Sami Awami.
13: We always been in Africa, I mean as a part of the Soviet Union, and it is not fair that the Russian side now monopolized. You see this positive contribution of the Soviet Union. It was a collective contribution, and we are ready to develop this track. We are interested in this mutually beneficial cooperation. We are the equal partner to our African friends.
14: I see you've also opened quite a few new embassies, about 8, I believe. So why now do you feel like we have to, you know, engage Africa in that?
13: Because we need your support. We need your voices in international organizations.
14: And is it also about countering Russian influence in Africa?
13: Probably Ukraine is an alternative for a proper cooperation.
14: And now you have many Africans going to fight for Russia. How is this issue complicating this drive, your efforts to strengthen your relationship with African countries?
13: That's a fact that Russians try to engage more citizens of African countries into their armed forces. And they try to recruit them by different schemes, and that's a violation of international law. Probably they are providing them with a one-way ticket to death. They are the victims of these illegal Russian activities, illegal Russian propaganda. Sometimes they were invited to study in Russia, and then suddenly they appear on the battlefield.
14: Has Ukraine started recruiting fighters from Africa?
13: According to our legislation, it is allowed in our army that foreign citizens could, on volunteer base, join our army.
14: How is it different from how Russia is doing?
13: So Russia, they intentionally and deliberately extending their illegal activities abroad, not only in Africa. Losing so many soldiers injured and killed, they try to compensate this by recruiting citizens of other countries.
1: That was Ukraine's Foreign Minister Andrei Sybiha speaking to BBC's Sami Awami.
0: Now, more than 500 Nigerians are expected to be repatriated from South Africa today following a wave of anti-immigrant protests and attacks. The Nigerian government has scheduled the first evacuation flight for Wednesday. The unrest has prompted President Cyril Ramaphosa to announce new measures to curb illegal migration amid growing tensions over anti-foreigner sentiment and high unemployment. Yesterday on Newsday, we heard from a woman we called Tawina, not her real name for safety reasons. She's an undocumented migrant from Malawi who's been in South Africa for 16 years, but told us she and her family are now living in a climate of fear.
15: We have lost our jobs. My husband lost his job because he's a foreigner. And now we're even scared to send our child to school because we don't know what will happen with everything that is going on. We're just even scared to go to the shop because we'll be asked, where are your papers? Or there's just a whole lot going on that is so scary and unsafe at the moment. Like recently, just yesterday, I went to the mall and we were in an Uber, just the three of us, and we were being asked by an Uber driver, where are your papers? Where are you from? You sound different. And then it's a whole argument from there. And you don't know who's going to ask you because it's just anyone who's asking you if they see you speaking a different language or something like that.
0: Several African countries have also begun evacuating their citizens as concern over violence increases. To discuss the causes and implications of these anti-immigrant protests, we are joined by Lauren Landau, research professor at the University of Witwatersrand's African Center for Migration and Society. Welcome to the program. Good to have you.
16: Thank you.
0: So, what is driving this latest wave of protests against undocumented migrants?
16: Right. This builds on a long history of similar sorts of violence, most of which has been quite localized. What we're seeing now is a national movement that's really being driven by or oriented towards the elections, the local government elections that were scheduled for November. So there are movements that are trying to mobilize this, but it builds on, of course, deep-seated anxiety among the South African citizens, unemployment, crime, et cetera, which has people are feeling acutely and now blaming foreigners.
0: So is it mainly, you mentioned a political mobilization, but the root of it, is it mainly economic pressures, particularly high unemployment, this feeling like they're here, they're taking our jobs?
16: Right. I think if you look at South Africa, it's one of the most unequal countries in the world. It has one of the highest unemployment rates in the world. So people are anxious, people are angry, and they have every right to be so. What we've seen is from politicians at all levels, from the local level all the way up to the president, and even in his speech on Sunday, linking that anxiety, the anxiety over security, economic and physical, with foreigners. And now movements who have taken, as you've just heard from that quote, taken it on themselves to enforce what they see as the immigration laws.
0: Mm. Well, South African authorities have announced new measures to curb illegal migration. Do you think that such policies will help to address the root causes of these tensions, or do you think they could risk reinforcing anti-foreigner narratives if not done in a careful way?
16: Not only will they reinforce those narratives, and the president's speech did exactly that, what they'll do is they're actually going to make things harder for South Africans. We've already seen a dip in tourism. We see people being yanked out of the economy, people who employ South Africans. Yes, a few South African jobs will be made available, but there's simply not that many immigrants in South Africa to make up for the huge number of jobs that are needed.
0: Do you think, though, that the government should be acknowledging this concern over undocumented migrant workers? I mean, it's something that you said has a history in South Africa, but we're also seeing similar concerns like in the UK and the US and so on.
16: Right. This is a global issue, and South Africa, as a democracy, must be attuned to what its people are concerned with. But the real concern, while they speak about immigration, they speak about immigration because it affects jobs, it's crime, it's services. Those are problems that have nothing to do, or very, very little to do, with immigration. If the government were strong, if it took a strong leadership position, it would acknowledge the real sources of that. And while saying, yes, we should create a legal pathway for people to come in, we need to make sure that all of the laws of the country are upheld, they must be condemning in the most overt terms the kind of violence and self-policing that we're seeing coming out of these movements, which is not about improving South African lives, but about improving the political fortunes of the people who are doing the actions.
0: Why do you think other African countries are acting so very publicly and offering repatriation? I know that there are many reports of violence. We try to get down to the facts of what violence has actually happened, but it seems the climate of fear is very overwhelming in terms of establishing that.
16: Right. I mean, there have been a few people killed. There's been many people displaced. Of course, we've seen this before, and we can see where this leads. And I think people are, and countries are, taking action. I think this is the way that they can rebuke South Africa. South Africa will suffer diplomatically, economically for this. Nigeria apparently is now not only evacuating or seeking to evacuate its citizens, but also looking at sanctions on South Africa It's one of the largest economies on the continent. That will have an effect. Mozambique, Lesotho, Zimbabwe also frustrated, and even Malawi is taking action. So this will hurt South Africa diplomatically. It will hurt South Africa economically.
0: Thanks very much for speaking with us. That's Lauren Landau, research professor at the University of the Witwatersrand's African Center for Migration and Society.
1: This is Newsday on the BBC World Service, coming to you live from Nairobi with Barbara and from London with James. And Isaac is in LA with sports. We're going to get to him in just a second. I wanted to bring you those main headlines here on the BBC World Service. The United States has carried out strikes on Iran in response to the downing of an American helicopter. Iranian forces say they've retaliated by targeting US bases in the region. Rebels in Myanmar have told the BBC they're losing ground to the military government after it began conscripting thousands of soldiers. We have a long report from behind rebel lines with our correspondent Quentin Somerville. We're going to play you that in 20 minutes or so. And as we've been hearing, Ukraine's foreign minister says Kyiv is seeking deeper ties with African countries as it tries to counter Russia's growing influence on the continent. Now, though, all eyes on the World Cup, so let's head to LA. And Isaac.
8: Yes, so we know that this World Cup is the most politically charged World Cup in history. A few days before the tournament begins, we're talking about a referee that's been barred from coming to the World Cup, to the United States, in Somalia's Omar Artan. We've got the Iranian Football Federation saying that the tickets that they were given by FIFA have been revoked, meaning that they aren't able to sell them to their fans. Those are just the latest political stories that are affecting this World Cup. Since I got to Los Angeles, the spectre of a strike in the United States opening match against Paraguay has loomed pretty large. Now, the Unite Here Local 11 union had balloted staff, and 96% of them said that they were in favour of striking at SoFi Stadium, which is around about 3 miles away from me here in Los Angeles. So we would have seen around about 2,000 cashiers, dishwashers, bartenders willing to walk off the job because the stadium operator, Legend Global, had not agreed a contract with the staff. This morning, though, we were at SoFi Stadium in LA, and they announced that an agreement had been made, and they said that there was an historic increase in pay as well as the privacy rights. But the biggest area in which two of the workers I spoke to were happy about around this new contract is the ability of ICE or immigration officials to raid the stadium and detain any staff. Let's hear from those staff members. First off, we'll hear from Eva Miles, who's a bartender, then Susanna Lahag, who works in a concession stand.
17: Was long negotiation. We get everything that we needed. Yeah, everybody's happy now with this contract. They have to be happy that we will work. We was ready to go to a strike. 96% of the people vote for the strike. At this point, it's not necessary the strike. We have an agreement, but in case that ICE show up here, we keep the right to go to a strike. I know that ICE been in another places and take some of our co-workers. We cross our fingers that everything will go well, but in case that is necessary, the union is watching our backs.
18: We got our demands. I've been here for 5 years, so I've seen all the changes, and I know how we work, and I know how we are a main vein of the stadium. So without the main vein, the stadium wouldn't be a stadium. And I love the stadium. It's my home. I welcome people all the time from all over the place during my football games and concerts. I know we're all pretty worried about ICE, and I'm hoping that they just stay off the property, don't put foot on the property, because I think if they do, it's going to be a big deal.
19: Because obviously a lot of the workers who work at that stadium will be immigrants and be worried about...
18: I'm not even sure about that, and I'm not worried about that. Look at all the people coming in all over the globe. They may not care where they're coming from. They may not know if they are true or not. So that's what I worry about. I worry about our community. I worry about all the people coming in, and I worry about our workers. So it's not just us. It's more than just us.
19: And what do you think it will be like working on Friday for the first game?
18: I can't wait. USA, go baby, go.
8: So you heard there from Eva and Susanna. Let's hear from Kurt Peterson, who's the co-president of the union Unite Here Local 11, and they explained how they came to the agreement.
20: We have been in contract negotiations for about 2,000 food service workers here at SoFi for the last 6 or 8 months. And a number of issues are normal issues. We're fighting for better wages and for job protections. But what made this negotiations unique was the role that FIFA was playing and the role that ICE is playing. On the FIFA side, they asked for information such as people's personal immigration information in order to work here. And of course, ICE has been terrorizing our communities, and they have made it clear, the administration, that they will be here at the games the entire time. So what made this negotiations difficult was more those issues than honestly the economic ones. We want a great contract. The wages are spectacular. People are going to be able to live a little bit better here in Los Angeles. But at the end of the day, the last things on the table were the privacy issues, that this can never happen again, that no way do people have to give over their information in order to work at an event. And number two, that if ICE does threaten the safety of our members or the fans, then workers retain the right to strike, which is not normal. In fact, it's unprecedented in collective bargaining or union contracts in the United States.
19: So will your workers be working on the opening game when the USA take on Paraguay here?
20: Yeah, tomorrow we will ratify the contract. People will vote on whether to approve it. They'll ratify it overwhelmingly because it's such a wonderful agreement. And then on Friday, everyone's going to go to work. And our hope is that they go to work, they work a lot, and they make a lot of money, and that the games are successful. But should I show up and start kidnapping people or doing what they've done, some big operation, then we've retained the right to walk people out, that people could walk off the job without any retaliation in order to protect their safety.
19: And so, obviously, the World Cup is here, and the eyes are all on, you know, the world's eyes are on what's happening here in the United States. What happens to your workers when the band kind of moves out of the U.S.? Are they still going to be protected from those issues that you talked about?
20: Yeah, it's a great question, because, yes, this exception to our right to strike continues through the contract. So, Super Bowl's here in a little while. Same story there. If something happens there, we can walk out. In terms of our privacy protections, you know, this notion that FIFA got all of this information from our workers, that is banned in the contract, that no one needs to give that information in order to work in the stadium to an outside agency. They gave information to have the right to work to their employer, and that's it. So if Super Bowl wants more, we don't have to give it. With the Olympics, it's coming in 2028, wants more information, it's prohibited that our members have to give it.
8: One crisis averted, plenty more to talk about on Newsday.
1: Ali Fannin in Los Angeles for the World Cup. Thank you very much indeed.
0: Why do so many AI assistants sound female? Have you wondered? Does it really matter? Well, research suggests people often view female voices as warmer and more approachable, while male voices are associated with authority and expertise. As AI becomes increasingly woven into everyday life, some experts are asking whether these systems are simply reflecting social attitudes or helping to reinforce them. Focus on Africa's Nkechi Agbana spoke to Francis Chinaza Agba, an AI governance and policy researcher and practitioner, and began by asking why female voices have become so common in AI.
21: I'll start with saying that female voices have been characterized and associated with gentility, warmness, calmness, and there's been a long conditioning that male voices are associated with authoritativeness. So because of this, we've been conditioned by this, and we've seen long decade-longs of like female voices in telephone customer service, airline, airports, announcements, and this app that's been developed, they want people to feel welcome. And there's also like a hardwired subservience into it, where the female voice is always sounding very, very ever pleasing and ever welcoming.
22: So Chinaza, from what you're saying now and from what I understand, it means AI systems and chatbots and all these apps have gender identities. They have followed what I would call stereotypes and have followed the pathway as it was in the beginning. That's how they have continued. Is that something we should be moving away from?
21: We should be conscious of this unconscious bias. That's what people tend to call it. They say it's unconscious bias. I believe as a tech company, they should be neutral to these things. They shouldn't be amplifying the already existing gender stereotypes and gender bias that is existing. Because the truth is, when you ask them, why is the female voice the default? They say, oh, we are only replying or using the user research, because obviously a lot of money is put into user research and data analysis to see how to make a product better or to actually optimize for prolonged interaction. One of the things I keep saying is that technology does not have a gender construct. The gender identities that technology have is the human urge to force on this gender construct on this digital system, to want to anthropomorphize them and make it very relatable, make people want to relate to them. So unfortunately, this is where we are. We are at this point where people want people to feel, oh, I'm speaking to the gentle, young, feminine Charlotte who has a very, very calm voice. So it's the society we are in. And normally, we shouldn't be doing this, but here we are. And the bad side isn't trying to optimize or trying to use gender. I think you should be very, very conscious about amplifying stereotypes. Like, what are you saying to the young boy who wants to be a flight attendant by constantly using a female voice as a flight attendant? What are you saying to the young woman who wants to be an aero engineer when you constantly project an aero engineer's voice to be a man? So we should be very conscious of this bias that we are embedding into it.
22: And so, Chinaza, now that AI companions have become more integrated into our everyday lives, I see people talking to an AI chatbot as if they are talking to a fellow person. So there is that interpersonal relationship people have built with these systems. Now, what impact could they have on our understanding of relationships, emotional support, and general human interaction?
21: One of the key things is that with the rise of technology, we've been seeing a lot less social interaction and people being antisocial and not really knowing how to interact in real human spaces, real public spaces. Because of constant engagement and interaction with AI chatbots and AI companions who are forever pleasing, they're always wanting to tell you what you want to hear. It's a very bad thing because we are losing the social structure, the ability to communicate very well in public, the ability to have human empathy, to share spaces with people. We see even reflection in the younger generations where they don't know how to interact in public. When you come out in a public space, you don't know how to conduct yourself.
22: If AI voices were to be all male from tomorrow, what would the world look like?
21: It's going to expose a lot. People will notice, and it's going to expose what I believe, this is what I call the visible defaults, okay? Because people are going to start questioning, oh, where is that gentle woman's voice I used to hear? Where is that gentle Siri that used to talk to me and say, oh, you can do this, you can do this? People are going to first acknowledge it. And I'm actually interested in seeing how much people are going to want to go back to that setting and now change it back to a woman, since the default is now male. People are going to start being conscious of that. Like, oh, why is a man reading to me with this deep bass voice? Why is a man being the one that is directing me or teaching me how to cook or reading me to sleep? So I think it would be very obvious. People will pick up on it because it's not always been the default. And I believe people will question it. There should be a conscious effort to identify and actually tackle this gender bias, because we have a lot of younger tech-savvy people and we don't want them carrying this on to other generation. It's very powerful for people, for younger people, to see themselves in spaces they want to be. If you constantly project a chef as a woman or a reader or a teacher or subservience or service industries, what are you saying? What's your interpretation? What do you want the younger people to interpret? Let it be a conscious decision of the user to choose this by themselves. Let it be a conscious choice, not a default.
0: Very interesting. AI carrying on gender stereotypes. Focus on Africa's Nkechi Ogbonna in conversation with Francis Chinaza Agba, an AI governance and policy expert.
1: And we were talking just a few minutes ago about xenophobia in South Africa. Lots of messages coming in on this, including from Makaya Wilson in Soroti, Uganda, who says, I have some cousins in South Africa, and one of them tells me that immigrants are blamed for all ills, like high crime rate or joblessness by the locals. He adds that it's absurd for an illiterate to claim he's unemployed because a Ugandan or Kenyan specialised doctor has a job in the country.
0: We've also heard from Peter Okechukwu Adoko from Nigeria. He says the Nigerian government's response to the South African situation is slow. Our people should have been brought back earlier than now.
1: On
2: 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He won an Emmy playing a young Prince Charles in The Crown. Now he's the lead in Steven Spielberg's new film Disclosure Day. We'll talk about his approach in this new blockbuster and Spielberg's decades-long exploration of the idea that aliens are among us. 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
4: 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Through the early morning here, we should see temperatures in the mid-60s. Rain is likely at some point today, probably happening later this afternoon. Thunderstorms possible as well. High around 78 today, low of about 70 this evening. Tomorrow, even hotter, though. It should be sunny. Rain possible, high around 92 degrees.
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24: Hello and welcome to Newsday on the BBC World Service with Barbara Plett-Usher in Nairobi and I'm James Cotnell in London.
0: Myanmar's military regime fights back as it forcibly recruits thousands of young men. Our correspondent goes deep behind rebel lines to meet rebel commanders and hear from soldiers who deserted the regime.
25: They began grabbing people from their homes, seizing people they found on the streets, even taking people in broad daylight. Before we even understood what was happening, we were sent to the front lines.
0: We'll get a reaction from Myanmar's deputy foreign minister.
24: Our sports presenter Isaac Fannin joins us from Los Angeles as the build-up to the World Cup gathers pace.
0: And our business reporter in Singapore speaks to the head of the world's largest semiconductor chip maker, who says future technology will revolve around AI. That's after the latest world news.
7: BBC News with David Harper. The United States says it's completed a series of strikes against Iran, which has retaliated by launching drones and missiles. The US military said it targeted air defense systems, ground control stations and radar sites. It described the attacks as a proportional response to the downing of an American helicopter on Monday. Iran has responded with its own strikes, but it isn't clear whether there's been any damage. Peter Bowes reports.
26: Iran was quick to launch retaliatory attacks with drone and long-range missile strikes, according to state media, targeting American bases in Bahrain, Kuwait and Jordan. Iran's Revolutionary Guards warned they were ready to deliver a crushing and decisive response to any further US attacks. This is the most serious escalation of hostilities between Washington and Tehran since a truce was agreed 2 months ago. Both sides insist they want diplomacy to prevail, but the ceasefire is being seriously tested.
7: Rebels fighting the military government in Myanmar have told the BBC they're losing ground because of a shortage of manpower and equipment. New drone technology and the forced recruitment of tens of thousands of soldiers has helped the junta to retake lost territory. This man was among those conscripted into the army.
25: We were forcibly recruited against our will. They began grabbing people from their homes, seizing people they found on the streets, even taking people in broad daylight. Before we even understood what was happening, we were sent to the front lines. They treated us terribly from the beginning to the end. We couldn't endure it anymore.
7: The government fully controls less than half of Myanmar after an alliance of ethnic and rebel groups made sweeping gains more than 2 years ago. Ukraine's foreign minister has said Kyiv is seeking deeper ties with African countries and sees itself as an alternative to Russia on the continent. Andriy Sybiha told the BBC strengthening relations with Africa had become a foreign policy priority during Russia's full-scale invasion. He spoke to the BBC's Sami Awami in Kyiv.
27: In an exclusive interview with the BBC, Foreign Minister Andriy Sybiha said Kyiv was expanding its diplomatic presence across the continent and looking to build what he described as mutually beneficial partnerships. The minister also said Ukraine needed the support of African countries and international organizations, arguing that relations between Kyiv and African countries should be based on partnership rather than competition for influence.
7: Taliban authorities in Afghanistan say Pakistan has carried out airstrikes in three provinces, killing 13 people and injuring a further 14. A Taliban spokesman called it a humanitarian crime. The reported strikes followed an attack by the Pakistani Taliban on a security forces checkpoint near Peshawar, which killed at least six paramilitaries. The renewed violence threatens to disturb a lull in fighting between the two sides, which agreed a fragile ceasefire in March. BBC News. New figures show the world experienced the second hottest May on record last month. The EU's climate monitor said average temperatures were driven up by the developing El Niño weather pattern in the Pacific Ocean and an unusually early heat wave in Western Europe. The agency warned that climate change was making such extremes the new normal for the continent. A man accused of shooting dead 15 people at a Jewish event on Bondi Beach in Australia last December has been charged with an additional 19 offences. Naveed Akram was already facing a range of charges, including 15 counts of murder. Among the fresh charges are 10 counts of shooting with intent to murder. Mr. Akram is yet to enter a plea. The US House of Representatives has passed a long-delayed bill to fund immigration enforcement. The $70 billion bill, which the Senate has already approved, now goes to President Trump for his signature. Peter Hyatt reports.
5: Fury at the aggressive approach of Immigration and Customs Enforcement, or ICE, meant Democrats refused to fund the Department of Homeland Security without reform. ICE agents had killed two US citizens in separate incidents. A 76-day partial government shutdown followed until agreement was reached on funding non-immigration areas of the department. Since then, a new bill has been making its way through Congress, bitterly contested at times and voted on almost entirely along party lines. It funds ICE until the end of Mr. Trump's term of office and doesn't contain meaningful reforms the Democrats had wanted, though ICE is now under new leadership and seems to have toned down its approach.
7: A former top official in the British government has advanced to the final round of the election to be the next governor of California. Steve Hilton was director of strategy for David Cameron when he was prime minister, but moved to California in 2012 and later became a US citizen. He'll stand as a Trump-endorsed Republican against the Democrat Javier Becerra, who was President Biden's health secretary. The current governor cannot stand again, but is thought of as a possible presidential candidate. BBC News.
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0: In the programme today, we report from deep inside Myanmar's civil war and we speak to a civilian politician in exile. We also have stories on Lebanon and on AI.
8: And I'm Isaac Fannin in Los Angeles, bringing you all the news and stories around this World Cup, which gets underway in a few days' time. You can send us a WhatsApp or text message on that or anything you hear. Our number is +44 77 86 20 50 85.
0: In Myanmar's civil war, there's been a change. The military, which seized power in a coup 5 years ago, had been losing ground to rebel and ethnic groups across the country. But the forced recruitment of tens of thousands of conscripts has led to a change in fortune, and now it's the armed opposition that's on the defensive. New drone technology is also helping the junta take back some of the territory it lost. The coup leader, Min Aung Hlaing, has taken the role of president in elections, which most view as staged. He's given the armed opposition until the 31st of July to enter peace talks. All the main resistance forces have rejected that proposal. Our correspondent, Quentin Somerville, has just returned from time with rebel groups in Myanmar's Bago and Karen states.
6: Hidden deep under forest cover in Myanmar's Karen state is a field hospital, a jumble of bamboo and wooden buildings that treats resistance fighters injured in their battles to set Myanmar free from military rule. So we're in the operating theatre. It's running off solar power and generator. It is quite hot in here. Jazu is on the table, still awake. Jazu has a long gash at the top of his leg. They're trying to save his leg, which was injured as a result of him stepping on a landmine. He was on his way back from a military assault. As they turn him over, you can see that the back of his heel is all gone. It's just raw flesh. People sustain injuries from landmines every single day here. Dr. Song is the surgeon here. They say they carry out operations every day in this operating theatre. Never stops in terms of casualties.
9: There were days during the 5 years that I have been here when I couldn't describe the sorrow with words anymore. There's not just bombing, later kamikaze drones and artillery as well.
6: What do you say to young people in Yangon and Mandalay today who say, the coup was 5 years ago, this is all over?
10: If young people choose not to oppose the dictatorship now, then this cycle of revolution and resistance in our country will just continue, repeating itself endlessly.
6: There's about 10 rebel militia fighters who are heading to a base called Papon. Now, they have that junta base surrounded, but it's heavily armed. They have artillery, they have the ability to call in airstrikes, they have mortars. But they are surrounded on all three sides by the rebels.
11: We're on a rare thing here, an asphalt road, and that means we're a big target. You know, these men are listening out for drones. Commanders here tell us that Myanmar's military has the edge in terms of quantity and technology. Strikes come almost daily, they say.
6: Commander Ko Kong of the People's Defence Force takes me on patrol to a captured junta base.
12: The danger from drones is definitely increasing. It would be easier for us if we also had jammers.
6: So there was a drone overhead and we just had to take cover. But we can't hear it now. And the PDF forces think they might have brought it down. But they can't confirm that. In any case, we have to wait at this position. Just like the conflict in Ukraine, like the conflict in Lebanon, drones are everywhere now, and very quickly, drone warfare adapts and escalates. And that's exactly what's happening here in Myanmar.
11: This resistance base is hidden deep in the forest. Time and time again we hear from resistance fighters that one of the reasons that Myanmar's military, the junta, has regained the initiative on the battlefield is because of thousands of new recruits, forced conscripts, some of whom never wanted to fight. Well, here at this HQ there are four deserters from the junta forces and they've agreed to speak to us. How did you escape from the army?
13: From the military outpost, we planned to escape from the bathing place. Two of us went down to the bathing spot first, while the other two stayed behind to keep watch. Once all four of us had gathered there, we waited for the right moment and slipped away as soon as we could.
6: Did any of you want to join the army, or were you forced to do so?
13: We were forcibly recruited against our will. They began grabbing people from their homes, seizing people they found on the streets, even taking people in broad daylight. Before we even understood what was happening, we were sent to the front lines. They treated us terribly from the beginning to the end. We couldn't endure it anymore.
6: The junta's new recruits may not be willing, but they've revived the military's fortune.
0: That was Quentin Somerville reporting from Myanmar. You can now watch the full documentary, The Secret Jungle Hospital, on the BBC News channel on YouTube.
1: Let's get a reaction to that from David Gum Ong, Deputy Foreign Minister of the Myanmar National Unity Government. That's an internationally largely unrecognised government in exile made up of elected lawmakers who were overthrown in the 2021 coup. Welcome to the programme. What do you make of what you just heard?
14: Hi, my name is David, and I'd like to address one thing first and foremost. We're not entirely an exiled government. Most of the senior cabinet members, including the acting president, the prime minister, and most senior cabinet members are all inside the country, so we're not technically an exiled government. So I gotta address that, put it out there. So sure. Just a quick reaction. So I actually read the article. It came out a few hours ago, and it was, you know, I was also listening to it being aired on the radio. So I would like to first, say kudos to the incredible, you know, courageous journalist, Mr. Somerville, for his very courageous work during the ground, you know, journalistic work, you know, interviewing some of the, you know, resistance fighters. I'm sure it was a very, you know, perilous and very dangerous, you know, precarious situation, you know, all in all. But, you know, I would say the military situation all across the country, it starts to look increasingly, more fragile and more, hard to predict for the junta as well, you know, as well as for the resistance fighters. But, you know, I would say the general sort of the bigger picture says that, you know, the junta still controls less than 50% of the country. And that's just, that still remains a reality, you know, on the ground.
1: Do you accept the fact, though, that the conscripts and the use of drones is swinging the balance a little bit more in the junta's favor?
14: Yeah, I tend to agree with the, you know, how the conscription law has exacerbated the sort of the realities on the battleground. Yeah.
1: What does that mean then for those hoping to overthrow

0: be conscripted, they're gonna face a much more a very difficult situation for everybody, and it's gonna help the junta I guess in the near term. But then again, it all comes down to how well trained these new recruits are, and they're not they're mostly used as a human shield, and they're being sent to the front lines just to be killed and exploited. It's very inhumane, and we gotta call the junta out. It's not really helping them in militarily in any way possible.
1: What do you think is the key factor internationally that is allowing the military junta to keep going? Where do you think is it getting its main support from?
0: I would definitely say it's, it's Moscow and other powerful countries in the region that are propping up the regime by lending them support, whether that's, financial or, military equipment and weapons and dual use technology. And, also, one of the most coveted things for the junta is the political legitimacy, which it is receiving partly from, for example, the junta boss recently visited India. And also, we're aware that some of the ASEAN member states are also willing and eager to bring the junta back into the ASEAN fold. Those diplomatic endeavors are actually, really jeopardizing the democratic movement. And it's actually what's sustaining the military rule in Burma.
1: David Gumhong, thank you very much indeed. Deputy Foreign Minister of the Myanmar National Unity Government, largely unrecognised government made up of elected lawmakers overthrown by the military back in 2021.
2: And you're listening to Newsday with Barbara in Nairobi, James in London, and Isaac Fannin, who has shifted our sports desk all the way over to Los Angeles this morning. How are preparations going for the World Cup there, Isaac?
3: Yeah, going pretty well from what I can see here in Los Angeles. Barbara, earlier this morning I was in SoFi Stadium. They were making the final preparations for their opening game on Friday, the United States, when they take on Paraguay. Plenty of excitement in the city. I've seen lots of TV programs that have had little inserts about the World Cup. There's plenty of adverts around the city as you walk through Los Angeles. It's really, really well publicized. So I think there is definitely a lot of excitement here for this tournament, which obviously begins in Mexico on Thursday.
2: Okay, but there are also a lot of other sports news items that we shouldn't forget, I guess.
3: Yeah, I mean, let's talk about one of Compton or Los Angeles's great people in Serena Williams. She was back on a tennis court after 4 years, 1,375 days to be exact. I was not counting. On Tuesday, she made a winning return as she played doubles with 19-year-old Canadian Victoria Mboko. Together, they upset third seeds Erin Rutliff and Nicole Melichar Martinez to reach the second round.
4: It was so fun. I had so much fun playing with Vicky. She really was able to hold up the team and really play big on the big points, and I could really relax.

0: York operational area. This concludes this test of the emergency alert system.
1: Such a privilege to play beside you, and you know, I had a lot of fun. If anything, you know, we really did that out there. So I'm so happy to be playing beside you, and we're going for more.
2: Yeah, they are indeed going for more. They face Canada's Leila Fernandez and Germany's Laura Siegmund in the quarterfinals. Williams had a pretty cool message as well at the end of that game.
3: Yeah, I mean, you know, you can do anything at any age. And my, you know, I just feel like it doesn't matter. As long as you're healthy and you take care of yourself and you're happy and you're...

0: doing your best, that's really all that matters.
1: Yeah, age nothing but a number. Next, I want to tell you about a pretty extraordinary story out of Spain. So, Real Madrid have had a $173 million bid for Atletico Madrid forward Julian Alvarez rejected. Now, that's not that strange in itself, but what is strange is Real Madrid put out a statement saying that their bid had been rejected. This statement said, after reviewing and evaluating the offer, Club Atletico de Madrid have expressed its gratitude for the proposal made within the framework of the good relations between both club and have rejected it, referring to the player's release clause. So after that statement, their city rivals seemingly laughed off the offer on social media, and they posted their own statement saying, "You must have confused education with gratitude, but to leave no doubt, we don't thank you for anything." Last week, of course, one of the pledges of Florentino Perez in presidential elections was that he was going to bid 150 million euros for an unnamed player, and he seemingly has done so. More sport from me a little bit later on.
2: Isaac Fannin, thank you.
3: To business with Suranjana Tawara. What's the latest there? We're going to be hearing something about chip making.
4: That's right. I've been speaking to the world's largest chip maker, Taiwan Semiconductor Manufacturing Company, or TSMC. Now, it makes the most advanced chips designed by companies like NVIDIA, AMD, and Apple. And the firm's chief financial officer, Wendell Huang, did say that, you know, the AI boom was very much there, that demand was continuing to be very high, and that the company was trying its best to meet the demand by expanding abroad, by increasing its productivity. Now, TSMC really sits at the center of a number of issues, not only this AI boom and this incredible demand for more chips, but also geopolitics, the US-China trade war, for example. Taiwan is a real pressure point, and TSMC is also a pressure point, especially its relationship with the United States. But I started by asking Wendell Huang, who rarely gives interviews, by the way, about the AI boom and whether there's any chance that it is a bubble.
5: In the next few years, we believe AI demand will be very strong. The mega trend of AI demand, we believe, we have high conviction over that, and it will drive our business. We are the major beneficiary of this AI demand, because of our technology leadership, manufacturing excellence, and with the customer's trust.
6: Given the spend that your customers are making in AI infrastructure, can TSMC meet the demand?
5: We're doing everything we can, wherever we can, and however we can. We're expanding not just in Taiwan, but also in the US, in Japan, and in Germany, trying to expand the capacity and meet the customer's demand. We're trying to catch up with the demand. So far, still trying.
6: Obviously, you're getting orders, but is there any chance that this whole AI system, this move to the technology, is a bubble?
5: Our conviction in this AI megatrend is very strong. We talk to the customers and also the customers' customers, who are mainly the hyperscalers. And these companies are financially very strong with a lot of financial resources. So we believe that they're able to continue to invest. That's why we are saying this. This is the multi-year structural demand, a mega trend.
6: The US has pushed TSMC to invest $100 billion in American fabs. And the US Commerce Secretary wants 40% of Taiwan's chip production moved to America. Is that a realistic ask?
5: We go out of Taiwan to build capacity based on customers' demand. The customers want us to go there. It's not the request of government.
6: Are the most advanced chips going to continue to be made in Taiwan or Arizona or both?
5: The most leading edge will continue to be ramp in Taiwan for practical reason. When the new technology comes out of R&D, You need R&D people and operations people to work really closely together. In Taiwan, we're able to move hundreds of engineers from, say, Taichung site to Tainan site and or back. So it's for practical reasons that the ramp of the most leading-edge technologies will stay in Taiwan. After that, when that stabilizes, we can move that to the U.S., for example, and ramp it over there.
6: Can the Taiwan ecosystem be replicated elsewhere?
5: In foreign country, in the U.S., we think it will at least take 5 or 10 years or even longer. Yes.
6: Xi Jinping did warn at the Beijing summit he had with President Trump recently that Taiwan could put the U.S.-China relationship in an extremely dangerous situation. How much of a pressure point is TSMC in that relationship?
5: We're not politicians, so I don't think we are able to answer that. As I said, we expand based on customers' demand, and we focus on fundamentals. The trinity of strength that I just mentioned, technology leadership, manufacturing excellence, customers' trust, including the service mentality.
3: That is Wendell Huan there, the head of TSMC, the chip maker. And Saranjana in Singapore is still with us. Despite this focus, Saranjana, on AI and U.S.-China tensions, no company is immune to other tensions, other events happening around the world. Has TSMC been affected by the conflict in Iran?
4: That's right. And inflation is obviously a big issue for all of these types of businesses. And Wendell Huang, the chief financial officer of TSMC, did tell me that inflation is pushing up the cost of doing business and did not rule out price rises. Now, of course, some of that AI demand is proving inflationary, but those disruptions to supplies of crucial materials that are refined from oil as a result of what's going on in Iran are hitting chip makers. Things like helium are used in chip making. But when it came to price rises, which of course could potentially feed into other consumer electronics like phones and laptops, Wendell Huang did say that they would not introduce sudden price rises and that any price rises that would be required would reflect the company's value. And that includes its technology leadership, that includes its expansion abroad in places like the US and Europe, as well as, the high quality of what they do. Now, TSMC has really managed to game the market in terms of how small those chips, how advanced those chips are that it's able to produce. And that's one of the reasons that it is not only, ahead of the competition in many ways, but also, the biggest chip maker in the world.
3: Thank you. Very interesting. That is our Asia business correspondent, Saranjana Tiwari. And you are with Newsday on the BBC World Service with me, Barbara Platt-Usher in Nairobi and Rob Young in London.

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4: Hello and welcome to Newsday from the BBC World Service with James Copnell in London and Barbara Platt-Usher in Nairobi.
5: Got an interview with Ukraine's foreign minister about prisoners of war from Africa and his country's relationship with the continent.
4: We speak to an astronaut about who will be on the next Artemis mission to the moon.
5: And Isaac Fannin is in Los Angeles with all the latest as the World Cup preparations are gearing up.
6: BBC News with David Harper. The United States says it's completed a series of strikes against Iran. The US military said it targeted air defense systems, ground control stations, and radar sites. It described the attacks as a proportional response to the downing of an American helicopter on Monday. Iran's Revolutionary Guards say they've launched drones at US bases in the region. Rebels fighting the military government in Myanmar have told the BBC they're losing ground because of a shortage of manpower and equipment. New drone technology and the forced recruitment of tens of thousands of conscripts has helped the junta retake lost territory. The US House of Representatives has passed a multi-billion dollar bill to fund immigration enforcement. It now goes to President Trump to sign. A former top official in the British government has advanced to the final round in the election to be the next governor of California. Steve Hilton will stand as a Republican. He was director of strategy for David Cameron when he was UK Prime Minister. New figures show the world experienced the second hottest May on record last month. The EU's climate monitor warned that climate change was making such extremes the new normal for the continent. Ukraine's foreign minister has said Kyiv is seeking deeper ties with African countries and sees itself as an alternative to Russia on the continent. Andriy Sybiha said strengthening relations with Africa had become a foreign policy priority. Several homes and vehicles have been set on fire in Belfast after a knife attack in the city on Monday caused anti-immigration unrest. A Sudanese refugee has been charged with attempted murder. Almost 20,000 people in Japan have signed an online petition protesting against the Trump administration's use of manga and anime characters in social media posts. The organisers say using anime and manga in a military or political context may go against the intentions of the original creators. This is David Harper in London, and that's the latest BBC News.
5: Thank you very much indeed for that update. Hello and welcome to Newsday on the BBC World Service. Today, coming to you live from Nairobi with Barbara Platt-Usher, from London with me, James Copnell, and in Los Angeles, we have our sports presenter, Isaac Fannin, to look ahead to the World Cup. Isaac.
7: Yes, I'm going to be bringing you all the news and stories from around the World Cup. The first day is on Thursday, and we will be going to Mexico to speak to our sports editor, Dan Rowan, who's going to be bringing us up to date with all the latest news in Mexico ahead of that opening game against South Africa.
5: And of course, if you want to bring in your reaction to that or anything you hear on Newsday, you can send us a WhatsApp or text message on our usual number, +44 77 86 20 50 85. Now, Ukraine's Minister of Foreign Affairs has told the BBC that his country wants equal cooperation with Africa, in contrast to what he called Russia's destabilizing influence. The Ukrainian government also claims that there are now close to 3,000 fighters from various African countries who have been misled or coerced into the Russian army by illegal recruitment agencies. Ukraine says one out of eight prisoners of war in Ukraine are from Africa. going to hear from the Foreign Minister in just a moment. But first, a reminder of a report we played you earlier this week on Newsday from the BBC's Sami Awami, who visited a prisoner of war detention centre in Ukraine, where some African prisoners are caught fighting alongside Russian soldiers were being held. In fact, I think we're not going to play that clip. We're just going to have the interview with the foreign minister. So this is Andrei Sbiha speaking to Sami Awami.
8: We've always been in Africa, I mean, as a part of the Soviet Union. And it is not fair that the Russian side now monopolized. Yeah. You see this positive contribution of the Soviet Union. Mm. It was a collective contribution. And we are ready to develop this track. We are interested in this mutually beneficial cooperation. We are the equal partner to our African friends.
9: I see you've also opened quite a few new embassies, about 8, I believe. So why now do you feel like we have to, you know, engage Africa in that?
8: Because we need your support. We need your voices in international organizations.
9: And is it also about countering Russian influence in Africa?
8: Probably Ukraine is an alternative for a proper cooperation.
9: And now you have many Africans going to fight for Russia. How is this issue complicating this drive, your efforts to strengthen your relationship with African countries?
8: That's a fact, that Russians try to engage more citizens of African countries into their armed forces. And they try to recruit them by different schemes, and that's a violation of international law. Probably they are providing them with a one-way ticket to death. They are the victims of this illegal Russian activities, illegal Russian propaganda. Sometimes they were invited to study in Russia, and then suddenly they appear on the battlefield.
9: Has Ukraine started recruiting fighters from Africa?
8: According to our legislation, it is allowed in our army that foreign citizens could, on volunteer base, join our army.
9: How is it different from how Russia is doing?
8: So Russia, they intentionally and deliberately extending their illegal activities abroad, not only in Africa. Losing so many soldiers injured and killed, they try to compensate this by recruiting citizens of other countries.
5: Ukraine's Foreign Affairs Minister, Andrei Sbiha, talking to the BBC's Sami Awami there. We've had a reaction in from Cameroon, from Nakombe, who's in Yaounde, who says, I sometimes struggle to understand why many countries suddenly seek closer ties with Africa only when they're facing challenges or need support. Africa is often treated as a strategic partner when votes, resources, markets or diplomatic backing are required, but receives far less attention, Nakombe says, when those immediate interests are absent.
4: Well, NASA has named the astronauts who will fly on its Artemis 3 mission, the latest step in its effort to send humans back to the moon. The mission will not land on the lunar surface itself, but it is seen as a crucial test of the spacecraft that future moonwalkers will rely on. To talk us through who was chosen, why it matters, and what comes next, I spoke to Leroy Chow, former NASA astronaut and International Space Station commander. So first of all, who will be going into orbit?
10: The commander is Randy Bresnik, a veteran astronaut, and he's joined by three other astronauts. There were two, a European, a Canadian, and two other Americans. So a very exciting international crew.
4: And what qualities do you think were prioritized when selecting this team in particular for this particular mission?
10: Well, I think as with any crew, you want to try to get the right chemistry together, and that's why the commander has a lot of say. If, you know, the commander generally has been training or knows the other people fairly well and can come in. You know, for example, when I was a commander, going to be the commander of the space station, I was asked, you know, what do you think of these different candidates? Are these yes, no, or probably okay? You know, people who are flexible, who can get along with others, who can work as part of a team. Technical skills, we assume that all the professionals that are being considered all have the technical skills and can be trained up to do the job. So really, it comes down to that chemistry.
4: Attention was paid to making it an international crew. Why are there no women?
10: That's a good question. I don't know. I would guess that it was based upon who was available, who kind of fit. You know, I mean, it's kind of a puzzle. Like I said, it's an inexact science, but that's a good question, a legitimate question, and I don't know the answer.
4: Just remind us briefly about the mission of Artemis 3. It won't go to the moon, will it? It will orbit the Earth?
10: That's right. It's going to be in low Earth orbit, and the main purpose of the mission, which is very similar to that of Apollo 9, was to check out the lunar lander in Earth orbit. That way, we could check it out in actual conditions without landing it. But then if there was an issue, we'd get the crew back to Earth pretty quickly. And so hopefully there will be more than one lander being checked out by the Artemis 3 mission. So these landers would be launched separately. They would arrive in Earth orbit. Artemis 3 would launch and rendezvous and dock with hopefully two of these landers, and they would be put through their paces in Earth orbit. Of course, they wouldn't actually land, but we could test their life control systems, thermal control system, communications, and everything else, make sure that their rendezvous and docking systems were working correctly, and get some confidence before we actually send them to the moon robotically and let them demonstrate that they're able to land on the moon without humans on board, leading to, of course, humans and Americans specifically, and probably some of our international partners as well, to land back on the moon after all these years. 1972 was the last time we sent humans to the moon.
4: So when do we get back to the moon, actually?
10: Well, of course, the goal is by the end of 2028, we land humans back on the moon in the Artemis program. That's a very aggressive goal, very optimistic goal. It's not undoable. You know, NASA was invented or created, and in just under 11 years, without, you know, starting out with no astronauts, very few rockets to speak of, no mission control center, all that stuff. We landed astronauts on the moon in just under 11 years, which is astounding. The current exploration program started in 2004, and it's changed names, it's changed scope over the different administrations. So, but in, 22 years, we finally launched the first astronauts on this new program. So twice as long as it took for us to get from zero to Apollo 11 humans on the moon.
4: And that was Leroy Chow, a former NASA astronaut and International Space Station commander, talking about getting humans onto the moon again.
5: This is Newsday on the BBC World Service with Barbara in Nairobi and James in London. The United States says it has completed a series of strikes against Iran. The US military said it targeted air defense systems, ground control stations and radar sites. It described the attacks as a proportional response to the downing of an American helicopter on Monday. Iran's Revolutionary Guards say they've hit back by launching drones at US bases in the region. So let's speak to our Middle East correspondent in Jerusalem, Yilan Nell. Hi, Yilan. More tit for tat, I guess.
11: Yeah, but this does seem to be the most serious flare-up there's been between the US and Iran since the ceasefire came into effect 2 months ago. And it came, of course, just a day after President Trump had been saying once again he was days away from a deal with Iran, and he'd been putting significant pressure on Israel to stop its first confrontation with Iran in 2 months since the ceasefire. So this has put US Arab allies back under attack. In response to the US Army Apache helicopter being downed, with the US saying that it was on patrol off the coast of Oman, the Strait of Hormuz, US officials now saying the US struck nearly 20 targets in Iran, hitting, as you said, air defences, ground control stations, surveillance, radar. Iranian state media talking about reports of explosions in the south, one location saying that there were two water reservoirs that were hit, affecting the local drinking water supply. The US presented this very much as being a proportional response to Iran's aggression, and Iran said the same when it responded swiftly launched attacks on Bahrain. That's where the US Navy's 5th Fleet is based. based in Kuwait. Sarin's going off there as well, where Iran says it was targeting a military airbase that had been used in the attacks against it, and also targeting Jordan for the first time, we believe, since the ceasefire came into effect, with the Jordanian armed forces saying that five missiles were intercepted with this attack on the east. And there is one video actually shot from Iraq where you can see, you know, these missiles going across and to target Gulf countries. Now, the Iranian foreign minister Abbas Araghchi has said that, you know, foreign military forces near to its territories are at constant risk. Iranian forces will leave no attack or threat unanswered, and saying, leave our region if you want to be safe.
5: Despite all that, is there a sense that both sides consider the ceasefire still in place, despite explosions in all directions?
11: I mean, that's certainly what we've heard before, and things have gone calm for the moment. You do get a sense that both sides try to kind of measure their strikes, but still show that they are responding strongly and quickly to the provocations that they see from either side. Now, mediators have, of course, been trying for weeks now, led mainly by Pakistan, to get a deal across the line between the US and Iran in particular. They have been taking hardline positions. The US really wants to see Iran giving up its stockpile of this highly enriched near weapons grade uranium that's believed to be have been entombed in the aftermath of the war that was fought last year, when US airstrikes really targeted nuclear locations. Iran is refusing to do that. It wants sanctions relief, and it wants its frozen assets to be released even before a final deal is in place. Donald Trump is refusing that. And as has been made clear this week, also this continued fighting between Israel and Hezbollah that's been going on in Lebanon is also a priority for Iran. So things in the region still look very difficult. There's more strain on the ceasefire. It looks extremely fragile.
5: Yilan Nel in Jerusalem, thank you. And from the Middle East to North America, and more particularly to Isaac Fannin, our sports presenter in LA.
7: Yeah, just a day to go until the World Cup begins, James. The co-host Mexico will make history as the first nation to have hosted three World Cups when they open up this year's tournament at the Estadio Azteca against South Africa. Our sports editor Dan Rowan joined us from Mexico City to paint a picture of how preparations are going.
12: You can really feel the passion for football here. Everywhere you look, there are Mexico shirts on the streets of the capital. It's a reminder, I think, that football's very much part of the national identity here. Of course, there's a real passion and love for the sport. And this city and the Azteca Stadium is synonymous with the World Cup. It's provided it with some of its most iconic moments over the years when it hosted the tournament, of course, in 1970 and then again in 1986. But I think there's also, alongside that fervour, there's real challenges as well. The Mexican authorities are increasingly concerned, I think it's fair to say, by the threat of a number of mass protests planned by campaigners for the morning of the opening match, with fears that if the main roads leading to the stadium are blocked, then that curtain raiser between Mexico and South Africa could potentially be at risk of being delayed. Now, thousands took part in a protest on Tuesday this week, which was led by a breakaway group of the teachers' union that are demanding talks over more pay. There's been a week's worth of demonstrations here in Mexico City, and negotiations are continuing with the government. But I think it's fair to say this is a real headache for the president, Claudia Sheinbaum, and the city authorities here as well.
7: So, of course, here in the USA, there are also some issues off the field that have been causing problems for the organisers. And we've been talking about these countless off-field stories, whether it's Iran's tickets for their fans being revoked, or the Somalian referee having his visa revoked. Do you think that FIFA have potentially lost control of this World Cup before it started?
12: Certainly when it comes to the visa issue, it undermines, I think, their previous commitment to freedom of movement and this portrayal of the World Cup as a global celebration, you know, a unifying presence. You know, it's worth adding that, you know, back in 2017, Infantino had suggested that a US travel ban on citizens from some Muslim countries was incompatible with the tournament regulations and could invalidate the United States' hopes to host the tournament in 2026. And yet here we are a few years down the line, and FIFA are there saying there's nothing they can do when one of the world's top referees is denied entry to the host country. You know, Infantino has spent a long time, hasn't he, saying how inclusive this World Cup's going to be, but it doesn't seem that way right now to many people. And it does feel that this tournament's been dragged into the front line of the Trump administration's border control policies. But also, you know, during Trump's second term, his foreign policy is affecting this event, as is his immigration policy that he's brought in. You know, there's travel bans on countries. Fans from more than a quarter of the participating nations have experienced issues relating to full or partial travel bans, greater restrictions, rejections of visas, for example. Some of this perhaps FIFA should have seen coming. But I, you know, they claim they're politically neutral, but some of the things they've done in recent times make you question that. Most obviously, the forging of such a close relationship that Infantino has done with Trump himself. Remember that peace prize that he awarded him at the draw in Washington, D.C. in December. Maybe that was done in a bid to try and ensure that he had some influence over the U.S. president when it came to the crunch. But as we've discussed, the evidence at the moment appears that FIFA haven't got as much of a grip, perhaps, on this tournament as they may have expected.
13: That's our sports editor, Dan Rowan, reporting live from Mexico.
5: Alexa Fanlon, thank you very much indeed.
4: Well, for African football fans, all eyes on that referee refusal. The Trump administration has refused to provide specific details for banning FIFA referee Omar Artan. He would have been the first Somali to referee a men's World Cup match. But after being denied entry to the U.S., he arrived back in Mogadishu this morning. The ethnic Somali football referee who was denied entry to the U.S. said he was subjected to an 11-hour immigration interview after landing in Miami. Omar said he was very, very disappointed to be missing the tournament. Many Somalis who spoke to BBC Newsday felt the same. Here are three.
14: My name is Salad Arale, and I am a Somali citizen residing in Mogadishu. Omar Artan has been recognized to be the best referee of Africa last year following the Africa Cup of Nations. All the other referees have been allowed to be there. So Omar being denied access to officiate because he's being Somali does not serve the purpose, and it's against the reasons why World Cup exists there. It doesn't encourage every citizen of every member state of the World Cup to have a dream like Omar. I encourage Omar not to be discouraged by the decision of United States of America, because it is only one country amongst 194 countries of the world. So I ask my brother to continue with his career and to look ahead, because this is not the end of the world.
15: Football plays a big role in social integration. So if the World Cup is going to be held in America, targeting Artan just because he is Somali and denying him an opportunity to enter the U.S. even though he has a diplomatic passport, it is very regrettable. Omar Artan, I have a message for you. Don't give up, and we as Somalis, we will support you.
16: I'm very sorry about this. Artan is a man who has made it through his efforts, and we are honored to hear him being discussed across the globe. Another thing is that Omar is a young man, and this event is held every 4 years. I think if God gives him a long life and gives him many opportunities, he'll be able to participate in 3 or 4 World Cups. His rejection to enter the U.S. is not something that is limited to him alone. There's a lot of noise in the United States. Many journalists were turned away, and some players were examined humiliatingly. So it's not something happening to him alone, but he is the most famous one.
4: Some reaction there to the U.S. denying access to the Somali referee Omar Artan.
5: Now, in an interview with the BBC, A model who appeared on the set of a music video with Kanye West says he choked her and put his fingers in her mouth without warning or consent. In 2010, Jennifer Arne was working on the set of a music video when she claims West assaulted her. She has now filed a civil lawsuit against him. The rapper, now known as Ye, doesn't deny the contact took place, but argues it was part of an artistic performance that Jennifer did not object to. Jennifer Arne has been speaking to Anushka Mutanda Dawati.
17: In 2010, model and aspiring actress Jennifer Arne was on the set of a music video for LaRue's song In For The Kill.
18: I was so excited. I was so excited because every single job was a step closer to where I was going. Yeah, I loved it.
17: As part of an exclusive interview with me for the Fame Under Fire podcast, Jen says that West arrived on set, then selected her for a scene. You're about to hear her describe what she claims happens next, with some sexual content, some of which may be distressing.
18: I was given no direction. I was just told to sit in this chair. And then playback started. And then all of a sudden, he just reaches a hand out and starts like choking me. And I'm just not sure what's happening. And then he pulled his other hand out and starts choking me with both hands. And then starts smearing my makeup all over my face and sticking his hands inside of my mouth, which I think, I mean, it simulated like oral sex. It started where he went up to my face and he was like smearing my makeup on my face, and
19: okay, do you need a minute?
18: Yeah, sorry.
19: It's okay.
18: He was smearing the makeup on my face in a way that felt like he was trying to, I don't know, smearing the makeup all over my face in a way that just felt wrong. He started sticking his fingers in my mouth, and I feel like he was like trying to touch as much as he could. And I was actively, my tongue was like hiding from him, and he just like found everything.
17: We approached West for a response to the allegations, but haven't had a reply. In Kanye's legal filings, his lawyers don't deny the action took place, but say it was part of an artistic performance that Jen did not object to. Jen told me that although she remembers there being a full set of people, no one stepped in.
18: I just started looking around the room like someone. It was a room full of people. And I was looking around like hoping that someone would see me and be like, hey, like maybe we should stop.
17: Jen filed her lawsuit in 2024, 14 years after the alleged incident, under the Gender Motivated Violence Act in New York, which temporarily extends the statute of limitations for sexual assault survivors. I asked her why she didn't go to the police at the time.
18: I didn't consider going to the police because I was in a room full of people when it happened. So I guess I felt like, what recourse could there be? And why would I put myself through that when nothing is going to happen to him?
19: Why did you think nothing would happen to him?
18: Because it was 2010. Not enough people were concerned about protecting women and sexual assault and the accountability of those perpetrators, so yeah.
17: Kanye's lawyers have said that, quote, Ye staged an intense and provocative theatrical performance consistent with the homage, and that the production paralleled scenes in American Psycho, which included actions to emulate forced oral sex and other physical contact, which incidentally may have caused plaintiff to have difficulty breathing. In response to that, Jen's lawyer told me that it would set a dangerous precedent if this case is thrown out.
20: I think this allows creators to basically do whatever they want to whomever they want in creative spaces and get away with it as long as they call it art. And I think that that's a really, really dangerous precedent to set.
17: Fame Under Fire approached LaRue's label, Universal Music Group, for comment and offered West an interview or to respond to these claims, but we haven't had a reply. It's now up to a judge to decide if this case will proceed to court.
5: That report by Anushka Mutanda Dawati. 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Just look for the Fame Under Fire YouTube channel. 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

0: Congress has until the end of the week to prevent a critical intelligence gathering program from expiring. 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
2: You're listening to WNYC. Through the early morning here, we should see temperatures in the mid-60s. Rain is likely at some point today, probably happening later this afternoon. Thunderstorms possible as well. High around 78 today, low of about 70 this evening. Tomorrow, even hotter, though. It should be sunny. Rain possible, high around 92 degrees.
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4: Hello and welcome to Newsday on the BBC World Service with Barbara Plettacher in Nairobi and I'm James Cupnall in London.
5: We have a special report from Myanmar where the forced conscription into the military means rebel armies are losing ground.
4: Our correspondent has met some of those who've been forcibly recruited and tells the story of their escape.
5: Iran has launched a wave of strikes at U.S. targets across the Middle East. It follows U.S. strikes on Iran in response to the downing of an American helicopter.
4: We're warming up for the Men's Football World Cup 2. Newsday's Isaac Fannin will be covering the tournament. He sets the scene for us from Los Angeles.
5: And is the barbecue under threat in the home of the Barbie? We'll hear from Australia on a famous company going out of business. That is after the latest world news.
6: BBC News with Moira Alderson. The United States says it's completed a series of strikes against Iran, which has retaliated by launching drones and missiles. The US military described the attacks as a proportional response to the downing of an American helicopter on Monday. Our Middle East correspondent, Yolande Nell, has more.
7: In terms of what the Iranian state media have been reporting, explosions as a result of these US strikes, they're saying that these were concentrated in the south of the country, the port city of Bandar Abbas, Qasem Island. There were water reservoirs that were struck, leading to the disruption of water supply in one area. They have then been swift to retaliate themselves, attacking Bahrain, where the US Naval Fifth Fleet is based, Kuwait. And this time, the Iranians also targeted Jordan. We believe that's the first time that's happened since the ceasefire came into effect 2 months ago.
6: Rebels fighting the military government in Myanmar have told the BBC they're losing ground because of a shortage of manpower and equipment. New drone technology and the forced recruitment of tens of thousands of conscripts has helped the junta to retake lost territory. Our reporter, Quentin Somerville, was in Myanmar.
8: Well, the rebels are taking far more defensive positions than offensive positions. One of the biggest rebel groups in the north of the country has said exactly that. It's switched to defensive operations. And what we're seeing across the country is a counter-offensive from Myanmar's military. And that counter-offensive is making progress. They've managed to take some strategic areas. They still don't control large parts of the country. Fewer than half of the country is under their control. But they're making gains. I couldn't quite say yet that the junta, Myanmar's military, are winning, but they've certainly stopped losing.
6: The Taliban authorities in Afghanistan say Pakistan has carried out airstrikes in three provinces, killing 13 people and injuring a further 14. A Taliban spokesman called it a humanitarian crime. The reported strikes followed an attack by the Pakistani Taliban on a security forces checkpoint near Peshawar, which killed at least six paramilitaries. From Islamabad, Caroline Davis reports.
9: A tribal elder and a local journalist from Khost told the BBC that there were explosions in the middle of the night when two civilian houses were hit in Spera district. They said initial reports suggested that eight people were killed and two others injured. Another local journalist from Kunar said that bombing there had killed one child. The Afghan Taliban spokesman shared graphic images of the children he says were killed by Pakistan. The relationship between the two countries has dramatically deteriorated over the last 8 months. Pakistan has previously launched air attacks on Afghanistan, saying it is targeting infrastructure that supports terrorists. But on this occasion, it's yet to comment. The Afghan Taliban have always denied they harbour these groups.
6: BBC News. New figures show the world experienced the second hottest May on record last month. The EU's climate monitor said average temperatures were driven up by the developing El Niño weather pattern in the Pacific Ocean and an unusually early heat wave in Western Europe. The warmest May ever recorded was 2 years ago. The US House of Representatives has passed a long-delayed bill to fund immigration enforcement. The $70 billion bill, which the Senate has already approved, now goes to President Trump for his signature. Democrats had wanted changes to the way immigration and customs enforcement operates after its agents killed two citizens in separate incidents. A man accused of shooting dead 15 people at a Jewish event on Bondi Beach in Australia last December has been charged with an additional 19 offences. Katie Watson has the details.
10: These fresh charges were filed in April, but only now have they been confirmed by authorities. 24-year-old Naveed Akram faces 10 counts of shooting with intent to murder, 6 counts of discharging a firearm with intent to resist arrest, as well as 3 counts of causing wounding or grievous bodily harm with intent to murder. That's in addition to the other charges he already faces, 15 counts of murder, 40 of attempted murder, and 1 of committing a terrorist act. Naveed Akram was critically injured by police at the scene of the shooting. He was later transferred from hospital to prison. He's yet to enter a plea to the charges.
6: Almost 20,000 people in Japan have signed an online petition protesting against the Trump administration's use of manga and anime characters in social media posts. On Saturday, Donald Trump shared a video depicting himself as the protagonist of the popular series Naruto, prompting criticism from fans of the show. The White House has also released videos of US military strikes on Iran mixed with clips from another series. BBC News.
4: Thank you for that news. Hello and welcome to Newsday on the BBC World Service. Barbara Platt-Usher in Nairobi and I'm James Copnell in London.
5: We'll have a report from Myanmar. Our correspondent has gone to talk to rebel fighters against the military regime. And there, he met several army deserters who told him how they managed to escape the clutches of the junta.
4: Plus, Isaac Fannin has moved his sports desk to the rather sunnier location of Los Angeles. Isaac, are you having to drop the word football ahead of the World Cup and use the word soccer over there?
11: Absolutely not, James. If I am, I'm just explaining that we're playing the football with your feet. And a little bit later on, we're going to be speaking to a FIFA official or a former FIFA official later on in the programme. So plenty to come from the World Cup.
4: Yeah, lots of stories, as you'd imagine. We'd love your thoughts on any of them, whether they're football, soccer, or indeed anything else you hear on Newsday. You can send us a WhatsApp or text message on our usual number, +44 77 86 20 50 85.
5: In Myanmar's civil war, there's been a change. The military, which seized power in a coup 5 years ago, had been losing ground to rebel and ethnic groups across the country. But the forced recruitment of tens of thousands of conscripts has led to a change in fortune, and now it's the armed opposition that's on the defensive. New drone technology is also helping the junta take back some of the territory it lost. The coup leader, Min Aung Hlaing, has taken the role of president in elections which most view as staged. He's given the armed opposition until the 31st of July to enter peace talks. All the main resistance forces have rejected that proposal. Our correspondent, Quentin Somerville, has just returned from time with rebel groups in Myanmar's Baro and Karen states.
12: Hidden deep under forest cover in Myanmar's Karen state is a field hospital, a jumble of bamboo and wooden buildings that treats resistance fighters injured in their battles to set Myanmar free from military rule. So we're in the operating theatre. It's running off solar power and generator. It is quite hot in here. Jazu is on the table, still awake. Jazu has a long gash at the top of his leg. They're trying to save his leg, which was injured as a result of him stepping on a landmine. He was on his way back from a military assault. As they turn him over, you can see that the back of his heel is all gone. It's just raw flesh. People sustain injuries from landmines every single day here. Dr. Song is the surgeon here. They say they carry out operations every day in this operating theatre. Never stops in terms of casualties.
13: I don't know if, or There were days during the 5 years that I have been here when I couldn't describe the sorrow with words anymore. There's not just bombing, later kamikaze drones and artillery as well.
8: What do you say to young people in Yangon and Mandalay today who say, ah, the coup was 5 years ago, Min Aung Hlaing, the junta leader, is about to become president, this is all over?
14: Yes.
8: What do you say to them?
13: If young people choose not to oppose the dictatorship now, then this cycle of revolution and resistance in our country will just continue, repeating itself endlessly.
15: There's about 10 rebel militia fighters who are heading to a base called Papon. Now, they have that junta base surrounded, but it's heavily armed. They have artillery, they have the ability to call in airstrikes, they have mortars. But they are surrounded on all three sides by the rebels.
8: We're on a rare thing here, an asphalt road, and that means we're a big target. You know, these men are listening out for drones. Commanders here tell us that Myanmar's military has the edge in terms of quantity and technology. Strikes come almost daily, they say.
15: Commander Ko Kong of the People's Defence Force takes me on patrol to a captured junta base.
16: The danger from drones is definitely increasing. It would be easier for us if we also had jammers.
15: So there was a drone overhead and we just had to take cover. But we can't hear it now. And the PDF forces think they might have brought it down. But they can't confirm that. In any case, we have to wait at this position. Just like the conflict in Ukraine, like the conflict in Lebanon, drones are everywhere now, and very quickly, drone warfare adapts and escalates. And that's exactly what's happening here in Myanmar.
8: Ko Kang and his men took control of the sprawling military base back in March 2024. But now he's braced for the worst. As many as 2,000 soldiers are advancing towards Papun. The junta's ranks have been replenished after it began enforcing a conscription law, which means that all 18 to 35-year-olds have to serve 2 to 5 years in the military, whether they like it or not. It's been a game-changer for their enemy, says Ko Kang.
16: Military forced conscription became the main challenging factor for us on the battlefield, as it gave the military limitless manpower. Our resources are very constrained. With limited funds, we cannot source required components as much as we want, and we cannot recruit new soldiers as easily as the military.
8: This resistance base is hidden deep in the forest. Time and time again we hear from resistance fighters that one of the reasons that Myanmar's military, the junta, has regained the initiative on the battlefield is because of thousands of new recruits, forced conscripts, some of whom never wanted to fight. Well, here at this HQ there are 4 deserters from the junta forces and they've agreed to speak to us. How did you escape from the army?
17: In the military outpost, we planned to escape from the bathing place. 2 of us went down to the bathing spot first, while the other 2 stayed behind to keep watch. Once all 4 of us had gathered there, we waited for the right moment and slipped away as soon as we could.
8: Did any of you want to join the army, or were you forced to do so?
17: We were forcibly recruited against our will. They began grabbing people from their homes, seizing people they found on the streets, even taking people in broad daylight. Before we even understood what was happening, we were sent to the front lines. They treated us terribly from the beginning to the end. We couldn't endure it anymore.
8: The junta's new recruits may not be willing, but they've revived the military's fortune. Once on the defensive, they're now mounting offensive operations across the country and attempting to take back border posts that fell to the resistance. Although the military still controls less than half of the territory in the country. The rebels, for their part, 5 years after the coup, are struggling with recruitment. Back at the clinic, I asked Jazoo, now in a recovery ward, if the heavy casualties suffered by the rebels
12: has been worth it.
14: No, it's not worth it. If we compare material gains against a life sacrificed, then no, it's not worth it. The lives of our comrades can never be exchanged for anything. I'll return to fight one way or another. I will fight until the end for the future of our children.
12: It's not all just battlefield injuries here. The wife of one of the fighters is heavily pregnant and the contractions have just started, so they're going to deliver the baby. So Major Mo is pretty close now. This is her first baby. The baby girl they call Su Pei. It translates roughly to fulfilled wish. Her parents say that all they want for her is a peaceful and democratic Myanmar. But after 5 years of hard fighting, that dream of these young revolutionaries still seems far beyond their grasp.

0: journalistic work, interviewing some of the resistance fighters. But I would say the military situation all across the country, it starts to look increasingly more fragile and more hard to predict for the junta as well, as well as for the resistance fighters. But I would say the general sort of the bigger picture says that the junta still controls less than 50% of the country, and that still remains a reality, on the ground.
1: Do you
0: And
1: accept the fact, though, that the conscripts and the use of drones is swinging the balance a little bit more in the hunter's favor?
0: yeah, I tend to agree with the how the conscription law has exacerbated the sort of the realism of the battleground. Yeah.
1: What are the possible implications of that for those who wish to see the military junta gone?
0: It's going to be very long and arduous journey for all of us, for all the citizens. Also, men and women who are perfectly healthy and are, according to the conscription law, are eligible to be conscripted. They're gonna, face a much more, a very difficult situation, for everybody. And it's gonna help the junta, I guess, in the near term, but then again, it all comes down to how well trained these new, recruits are, and they're not. They're mostly used as a human shield, and they're being sent to the front lines, just to be killed and exploited. It's very inhumane, and we gotta, call the junta out. It's not really helping them in militarily, in any way possible.
1: What do you think is the key factor internationally that is allowing the military junta to keep going? Where do you think is it getting its main support from?
0: I would definitely say it's Moscow and other powerful countries in the region that are propping up the regime by lending them support, whether that's financial or military equipment and weapons and dual use technology. And also one of the most coveted things for the junta is the political legitimacy, which it is receiving partly from, for example, the junta boss recently visited India. And also, we're aware that some of the ASEAN member states are also willing and eager to bring the junta back into the ASEAN fold. Those diplomatic endeavors are actually really jeopardizing the democratic movement. It's actually what's sustaining the military rule in Burma.
1: The thoughts there of David Gum Aung, Deputy Foreign Minister of Myanmar's National Unity Government, that is an internationally unrecognized government made up of elected lawmakers who were overthrown in the 2021 coup. Newsday on the BBC World Service with Barbara in Nairobi, James in London, and Isaac Fannin joining us from Los Angeles as the World Cup is about to get underway. How's the city gearing up for the competition, Isaac?
2: Yeah, I think it's getting ready, James. Everywhere you go, you see adverts advertising the competition, which obviously starts in Los Angeles in a few days' times in that opening game against Paraguay. So I think people are getting ready. I've not seen too many United States jerseys on my travels in the city, but that's not to say that there aren't many about. I have seen a few Paraguay fans, though. So yeah, it's one of those where I think that the city is slowly getting ready, and I'm sure it will reach fever pitch when the football and the action starts on Thursday here.
1: Yeah, and the last time the US hosted the World Cup back in 1994, the sort of cliche was that lots of Americans didn't really know, didn't really care that much about soccer. That's changed a lot, though, I'd imagine, over the years.
2: Yeah, absolutely. I mean, I've been watching a lot of American TV, and ESPN is obviously the biggest sports channel here. And in their rundowns, a lot of the times they are talking about football. I think a few years ago, that's not something that would have happened. I think a bonkers story that will be on the news tomorrow on American TV is around a women's football match featuring the United States, actually, where they beat Brazil 1-0 in Brazil in a friendly, but there was carnage at the end of this match. Eight members of the Brazilian squad, four players and four coaching staff were sent off at the end of the game. Brazilian players were unhappy with some of the decisions taken by the referee, and they surrounded her. Absolutely chaotic scenes in that, and I have no doubt that that will be featuring on American TV tomorrow.
1: Yeah, also, I guess on American TV, some pretty bad news for Iran's football fans.
2: Yeah, so of course they open their campaign in the World Cup

0: here in Los Angeles on the on Monday when they take on New Zealand. Now, every football federation at this tournament is given an allocation of 8% of this stadium for every one of their matches. Now, Iran had started selling tickets to some of their matches, but then it was revoked by FIFA. They say that is something that the United States have done. Of course, it's to do with the war that is taking place between the two countries, and so the tickets have been taken away because the United States has a trade embargo on Iran at the moment. So FIFA say that they are working to try and fix this issue, but it's just another example, James, of the political tightrope that the FIFA have been walking when it comes to dealing with this issue. The first time we're ever going to see two nations at war during a World Cup. It's a really difficult situation for them, and I think there are plenty of Iranian American fans here wanting to go and watch their team play on Monday, and it's up in the air whether they'll get to do so when they play at the SoFi Stadium in Los Angeles later on.
1: Isaac Fannin in Los Angeles following that, and so much more for us at the World Cup. Thank you very much indeed.
2: To the latest in the Middle East now, as the U.S. has launched fresh strikes on Iran after President Donald Trump accused the Islamic Republic of shooting down an American Apache helicopter, which had been patrolling the Strait of Hormuz. In a social media post, the president said the two pilots have been rescued uninjured, but he added that the U.S., out of necessity, had to respond to the attack. The U.S. Central Command, also known as CENTCOM, said a proportional response had been launched against Iranian aggression. It comes as Israeli forces carried out more strikes across southern Lebanon on Tuesday. At the weekend, Israeli attacks on the Lebanese militant group Hezbollah, which is backed by Iran, triggered an exchange of fire between Iran and Israel for the first time since April's truce. For more, I spoke earlier to our North America correspondent, Peter Bowes.
3: President Trump says this was a deliberate act by Iran to bring down this military helicopter in the Strait of Hormuz. There was quite a dramatic-sounding rescue, a successful rescue of the two pilots. U.S. Central Command said that they were recovering and were in a stable condition. And that's what prompted President Trump to say on social media that the U.S. would retaliate, and he said that would be out of necessity. And that retaliation came very quickly. The US response was swift.
2: Do we know what they struck?
3: Yes, we do. They have issued a statement in the last few hours saying that the US forces have completed what they described as self-defense strikes against Iran, saying that they struck Iranian air defense, ground control stations and surveillance radar sites near the Strait of Hormuz, they say, with precision munitions from US Air Force and Navy fighter jets. They say, and they're repeating a phrase that they used earlier, that the operation was a proportional response to recent attacks on US forces, and they say international commercial ships transiting regional waters, and US Central Command saying that its forces remain vigilant and postured to defend against unjustified, as they put it, unjustified Iranian aggression.
2: Are the Iranians likely to see it that way, as proportional? I mean, what are they saying? We know that they have launched strikes against U.S. air bases in a number of Arab countries.
3: Yes, they have. In fact, Iran were equally quick to launch retaliatory attacks in the region, drone, long-range missile strikes, according to their state media, targeting American bases in Bahrain, Kuwait and Jordan. And Iran's Revolutionary Guards have warned that they are ready to deliver what they say would be a crushing and decisive response to any further U.S. attacks. So I think the answer to your question is that Iran doesn't see it in the same way as the United States. And this really raises tensions, I think, to the point that these are the most serious issues to be raised during the two-month ceasefire. And it really raises questions about the continuation of the ceasefire while, as we understand it, talks in the background continue to try to reach a peace deal.
2: Do we know whether the Iranians deliberately targeted the U.S. military helicopter?
3: We don't know that for certain. There's much debate about that. There is an investigation. Some have speculated that it could have been accidental it could have been accidental as a result of that incredibly crowded waterway, the Strait of Hormuz. We have commercial vessels in there, we have military vessels, and it may well have been a technical issue that led to the downing of that helicopter. Or it could have been deliberate. And I think the jury is out on that in terms of what the actual truth of the matter is.
2: And that was our North America correspondent, Peter Bowes.
1: Newsday on the BBC World Service. Now, are we possibly looking at the end of barbecues in the home of the Barbie? One of Australia's best known barbecue retailers has gone out of business after almost 50 years. Our business presenter in Singapore is Maura Fogarty, and she's been looking into this and joins us now. Maura, tell us more.
4: Yeah, so look, the company, right, Barbecues Galore, had a very bright red logo. The stores were very easily identifiable. And for 50 years, it kind of ruled the barbecue space in Australia, also selling outdoor furniture and heaters as well. But it's really been on kind of facing rough times in the last, you know, few years, and eventually got to a point where today it said that it was winding up the company and closing down more than 60 stores across the country. It will be kind of making staff redundant as well, but it also talked about how it will make sure that all staff will be paid their benefits and entitlements. But for many Australians, you know, we're outdoor grilling and barbecuing is a very big part of the kind of social culture. It is quite, you know, interesting that an iconic brand such as this hasn't been able to kind of keep up with the competition from other retailers, both in-store retailers as well as online retailers as well.
1: Yeah, absolutely. And we've had quite a few nice sunny weeks recently in London. My kids have been pushing me to get the barbecue going here. What about in Singapore? Are barbecues popular? Probably not as much open space as you get in Australia, I guess.
4: No, and most people here live in apartments or flats, right? So they don't have that kind of, you know, backyard space that Australians have. Actually, but I will say this. One of the iconic dishes of Singapore is marinated meat grilled on little wooden skewers called satay. So we have our own version of like a national food eating pastime in Singapore, and the satay is the closest you'll get to an iconic barbecue dish.
1: Sounds delicious. I'll put it on my menu. Maura Fogarty.
4: Very. With a peanut dipping sauce as well. Bliss, I say. Bliss.
1: Sounds great. Maura Fogarty in Singapore. Thank you very much indeed. All barbecue recipes welcome on our message line. We've been getting quite a few in actually on a story we're going to cover shortly on the US decision not to give a visa to the Somali referee Omar Artan, who is going to take part in the World Cup. Amara Alpha in Sierra Leone says it was an unfortunate and unacceptable situation because he's one of Africa's most respected officials. More on that story to come here on Newsday on the BBC World Service with Barbara in Nairobi and James in London.
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0: It's a day to go and I'll be looking forward to the World Cup about to get underway here in Canada, Mexico and the United States.
2: Elsewhere, we speak to an astronaut about the latest Artemis mission, the next step to get humans back to the moon.
7: BBC News with Moira Alderson. The United States says it's completed a series of strikes against Iran. The US military said it targeted air defense systems, ground control stations, and radar sites. It described the attacks as a proportional response to the downing of an American helicopter. Iran said it launched drones at US bases in the region. Rebels fighting the military government in Myanmar have told the BBC they're losing ground because of a shortage of manpower and equipment. New drone technology and the forced recruitment of tens of thousands of conscripts has helped the junta retake lost territory. The Taliban authorities in Afghanistan say Pakistan has carried out airstrikes in three provinces, killing 13 people. A Taliban spokesman called it a humanitarian crime. Pakistan accuses Afghanistan of harbouring militants, which it denies. New figures show the world experienced the second hottest May on record last month. The EU's climate monitor warned that climate change was making such extremes the new normal for the continent. An Indonesian court has jailed four soldiers for their involvement in an acid attack on an activist known for campaigning against the growing influence of the military. The victim was left blind in one eye. A Sudanese man is in court in Northern Ireland today, accused of attempted murder over a knife attack that's led to an anti-immigration unrest in Belfast. Homes and vehicles were set on fire on Tuesday night. South African police say gunmen have shot dead 12 people at an informal settlement in Johannesburg. No arrests have been made and there's no clear motive so far. Almost 20,000 people in Japan have signed an online petition protesting against the Trump administration's use of manga and anime characters in social media posts. The organisers say this may go against the intentions of the original creators. BBC News.
2: Thanks very much for that news summary. Hello and welcome to Newsday at the BBC World Service with James in London, Barbara in Nairobi, and in a moment we'll be in Los Angeles with our sports reporter Isaac.
1: That's where we're going to hear about more overnight violence on the streets of Belfast and from an actress who says she was assaulted by Kanye West.
0: Welcome to Los Angeles. Not long to go until the 2026 FIFA Men's World Cup kicks off. And for the first time, we're going to see 48 teams at the tournament, which is going to be co-hosted by the United States, Canada and Mexico. Now, the run-up to the start of this tournament has been overshadowed by lots of off-pitch controversies linked to President Trump's administration's immigration and border policies. The latest flashpoint involves Somali referee Omar Abdulkadir Artan. He's Africa's reigning referee of the year and the first Somali official selected to work at a World Cup. He held the valid visa and FIFA accreditation, but Artan was denied entry to the United States and he's been ruled out of the tournament. And I'm now joined by former Sierra Leone Football Association President Issa Johansson, who was until last year serving as a member of the FIFA Council, which is the world football governing body's top organ. Issa, I just want to ask you, what did you make of the decision to revoke Omar Artan's visa?
8: Well, I guess like everybody else, shock, disappointment. Like you just said, he is a representative of Africa, our continent, and these are the things that we aspire to see happening, you know, our own people representing Africa on the world stage like now. You know, look, it's a very unfortunate aspect concerning the issue of the visas, non-entry into the United States for the World Cup, and it just casts a gloomy shadow over this amazing global football tournament. You know, frenzy, the buzz, it just isn't there anymore. And this is not just, it's not football. It's not what football-loving fans are accustomed to. The beautiful game is all about unity and coming together.
0: Do you think it undermines what FIFA have been saying? You know, Gianni Infantino last year, the president of FIFA, I want to read you his words. He said, I think it's important to clarify this. There is a lot of misconceptions out there. Everyone will be welcome in Canada, Mexico and the United States for the FIFA World Cup next year. And it's proving that his words aren't actually true.
8: Well, you know, I wouldn't say it's not true. Look, there is a competitive bidding process which goes, you know, for countries wanting to host, you know, like the World Cup or even the Nations Cup, what have you. And in that, you know, countries will submit their detailed proposal. And amongst those, you know, with, you know, stadiums, infrastructure, all of that, there is the aspects of visa entry. And when it comes to this, from my understanding, the host country gives unhindered access to participating teams and security, and not just the teams, but match officials and ticket holders and fans. That is the process. That's what I remember. And I'm sure that's...
0: So why are FIFA not, you know, taking advantage of these promises that were made to them when the bid was made?
8: Well, again, I would say, and I'm not going to be defending here because I wasn't in the... I'm not there at the moment, but...
0: Why do you think?
8: You know, there is because there is a thin line between the politics and... there's always been, and this has been my problem in the past with the thin line where managing and administrating the game or overseeing the game. So FIFA holds the rights, okay? We've got the games and the games are going on. Now, internal policies like this clearly, you know, scrutinizing a fan or in this case, a Somalian, that is an internal process. And I don't believe that FIFA has a mandate to question. Okay, well, question, but they can't do anything to change or reverse that. I've never seen that happen. Having said that, I've never seen this kind of situation happen.
0: What do you think is their next steps then? Because obviously these stories are going to take centre stage for the coming few days until the World Cup actually kicks off. What do you think will be Gianni Infantino's next step?
8: Well, I would imagine that there might be, discussions. He would ask for an explanation as to why, whether he can overturn that decision, which people are probably expecting to happen. I doubt that very much because, like I said, in the past, this just does not happen. But, you know, so I can't imagine FIFA or Gianni being able to overturn this decision, but an explanation as to what happened, why it went this way. I mean, I just saw yesterday, and it's, you know, this morning about bad actors, you know, him being referred to as being in contact with bad actors. Well, that's a new one for us all. And people can only speculate, but it's unfortunate. It really is.
0: Isha, really, really appreciate you for speaking to us. That's Isha Johannesson, who last year served as a member of FIFA Council and the former Sierra Leonean Football Association president.
2: Let's look to outer space now, and NASA has named the astronauts who'll fly on its Artemis 3 mission, the latest step in its effort to send humans back to the moon. The mission will not land on the lunar surface itself, but it's seen as a crucial test of the spacecraft that future moonwalkers will rely on. To talk us through who was chosen, why it matters, and what comes next, I spoke to Leroy Chow, former NASA astronaut and International Space Station commander. First of all, who will be going up into orbit?
9: The commander is Randy Bresnik, a veteran astronaut, and he's joined by three other astronauts. There were two, or a European, a Canadian, and two other Americans. So a very exciting international crew.
2: And what qualities do you think were prioritized when selecting this team in particular for this particular mission?
9: Well, I think as with any crew, you want to try to get the right chemistry together, and that's why the commander has a lot of say. If, you know, the commander generally has been training or knows the other people fairly well and can come in. You know, for example, when I was a commander, going to be the commander of the space station, I was asked, you know, what do you think of these different candidates? Are these yes, no, or probably okay? You know, people who are flexible, who can get along with others, who can work as part of a team. You know, technical skills, we assume that all the professionals that are being considered all have the technical skills and can be trained up to do the job. So really it comes down to that chemistry.
2: Attention was paid to making it an international crew. Why are there no women?
9: That's a good question. I don't know. I would guess that it was based upon who was available. Who kind of fit, you know? I mean, it's kind of a puzzle. Like I said, it's an inexact science, but that's a good question, a legitimate question, and I don't know the answer.
2: Just remind us briefly about the mission of Artemis 3. It won't go to the moon, will it? It will orbit the Earth?
9: That's right. It's going to be in low Earth orbit, and the main purpose of the mission which is very similar to that of Apollo 9, was to check out the lunar lander in Earth orbit. That way we could check it out in actual conditions without landing it. But then if there was an issue, we'd get the crew back to Earth pretty quickly. And so hopefully there will be more than one lander being checked out by the Artemis 3 mission. So these landers would be launched separately. They would arrive in Earth orbit. Artemis 3 would launch and rendezvous and dock with hopefully two of these landers, and they would be put through their paces in Earth orbit. Of course, they wouldn't actually land, but we could test their life control systems, thermal control system, communications, and everything else, make sure that their rendezvous and docking systems were working correctly, and get some confidence before we actually send them to the moon robotically and let them demonstrate that they're able to land on the moon without humans on board, leading to, of course, humans and Americans specifically, and probably some of our international partners as well, to land back on the moon after all these years. 1972 was the last time we sent humans to the moon.
2: Yeah. So Artemis 3 was originally meant to land astronauts on the moon, wasn't it? But now it's become this Earth orbit test mission. Is that a step backward? I mean, what happened?
9: No, that was actually something that was very positive. I think we were overly optimistic, saying, hey, we're going to land humans right after we do this lunar flyby, and we're skipping a lot of steps. Now, we had a lot of missions before Apollo 11 landed on the moon, and those were very deliberate steps that were taken. Each flight test accomplished more advanced goals, and culminating with Apollo 10.
2: So when do we get back to the moon, actually?
9: Well, of course, the goal is by the end of 2028, we land humans back on the moon in the Artemis program. That's a very aggressive goal, very optimistic goal. It's not undoable. I'm very happy we have Jared Isaacman as the NASA administrator. Frankly, he is shaking things up in the way business has been done there, and that's a positive thing. You know, like just about every large organization, the longer they go on, they get more bureaucratic, more red tape, more inefficient. For example, you know, the Apollo program, NASA was invented or created, and in just under 11 years, without, you know, starting out with no astronauts, very few rockets to speak of, no mission control center, all that stuff, we landed astronauts on the moon in just under 11 years, which is astounding. The current exploration program started in 2004, and it's changed names, it's changed scope over the different administrations. So, but in, you know, 22 years, we finally launched the first astronauts on this new program. So twice as long as it took for us to get from zero to Apollo 11 humans on the moon. And now we are, you know, hoping that in the next few years we'll be able to get humans there again. But 2028 is very aggressive. It's possible, but I wouldn't be surprised if it's closer to, say, 2030.
2: And that was Leroy Chow, former NASA astronaut and International Space Station commander, talking about the odyssey of getting humans back to the moon.
1: Headlines from Northern Ireland this morning are dominated by overnight violence in Belfast. Police have appealed for calm after multiple homes were set ablaze in the Northern Irish capital, with residents evacuated. It all happened after protesters gathered following a knife attack in the city, and the footage of that attack has been widely circulated online. A Sudanese man in his 30s has been charged with attempted murder. The BBC's Dan Johnson is in Belfast.
10: This is what a small minority of people in Belfast considered the best response to a serious stabbing. Homes were targeted and burned. Families had to be led to safety through the flames, rescued by emergency services, risking their lives in the most dangerous situation. It's what the authorities feared all day, what they warned against and pleaded not to see. The condemnation came quickly and was widespread. It wasn't just homes. Cars were also torched by young masked men in these predominantly unionist streets. But the target here was immigrants. And the message to entirely innocent families was, you're not welcome. In the north of the city, more people were forced to flee, including an African family who've lived here for 20 years. Northern Ireland's First Minister, Michelle O'Neill, said in a statement, "Groups of masked men burning families out of their homes is nothing less than disgusting cowardice. This has nothing to do with community," she said. "This is outright thuggery." This all began on Monday night with a knife attack in the street, which left a man in his 40s with severe injuries and in a serious condition in hospital. Others nearby tried to stop the stabbing, and police arrested a Sudanese asylum seeker in his 30s who reached Northern Ireland via Dublin 3 years ago. He's been charged with attempted murder and will appear in court here later this morning. In Northern Ireland last night, pockets of violence. The concern is we may see this in more places, and it could continue over the days to come. The authorities are insisting these scenes must not be repeated.
1: Dan Johnson reporting from Belfast. I want to read you a couple of your reactions to what we've just been talking about just a few minutes ago, the fact that Somali referee was not allowed to enter the US to do his job at the World Cup. Got a reaction in from Fidel Nunofio, a Ghanaian currently studying in Mauritius, who says, "I'm surprised that FIFA could not intervene to ensure Omar Artan secured a visa to officiate matches at the World Cup. If he cannot ref matches in the United States of America, how about Mexico and Canada? Those are the other countries hosting the tournament." And Rashid Lamina in Bow City in Sierra Leone says, "Let the referee take courage and hope to referee in the next World Cup."
2: You are listening to Newsday from the BBC World Service with James in London and Barbara in Nairobi. And the United States has carried out strikes on Iran in response to the downing of an American helicopter. Iranian forces have retaliated by targeting U.S. bases in the region. Now, the Men's World Cup is set to begin in Mexico, Canada and the U.S. And our sports reporter Isaac Fannin has deployed to Los Angeles to cover all the fun and games and controversies, Isaac.
0: Yes, indeed. And it's interesting, you were just saying there a message from a fan asking why the referee Omar Artan couldn't go and referee matches in either Mexico or Canada. It's interesting, the Premier of Vancouver, which is going to be hosting some of the games, says, David Eby, says that Mr. Artan would be welcomed and celebrated in British Columbia for what he's overcome and where he is today. Let's have him referee in Vancouver. It remains to be seen whether FIFA will follow in that footsteps, but yes, plenty of stories to tell you about. The tournament was, of course, last staged here in 1994, and the event host was led by Alan Rothenberg, who is the chairman and chief executive of the 1994 FIFA World Cup. And with it kicking off on Thursday, my colleague Lee James spoke to Alan about the geopolitical challenges of staging the tournament, which is even bigger this time.
11: I think that the overriding geopolitics of this World Cup is probably bigger than any prior one. Maybe back in 1978 in Argentina, when you had the military running the country. But this one, there's so much going on, even before the Iran situation. In 94, we were still, as Ronald Reagan had called us, the shining city on the hill. And we wanted to come to the United States. Unfortunately, today, there's a lot of people who say, last place in the world I want to go is the United States. The cost of coming, besides the ticket prices, I mean, if you're sitting down doing a budget, then all of a sudden your airfare doubles. It's really difficult. So there's a lot of things that are out of the organizers, whether it's FIFA or the domestic organizers' control, that are making this one way more difficult. Now, you mentioned President Trump. In some ways, he's the best asset we have. You know, he created a World Cup task force and put himself at the head of it. And so, and he was the signatory on the initial bid. So he views it as his tournament. Is it a little too political? Probably for most people, including myself, yes. But in terms of his commitment, despite all the negative press that says, oh, you know, he's going to mess it up, I think just the opposite. His name's all over it, so therefore he wants it to succeed. Two things about Trump everybody would agree on. One is he is genuinely a sports fan. And two, he loves the media. Well, the notion that he'd give up the opportunity to be front and center in front of somewhere 2, 3, 4 billion viewers around the world for the opening and for the final is inconceivable.
12: We've talked about ticket prices and the high prices for this tournament, though. How do you feel about that? Is that just something in a free market economy that is going to happen with dynamic pricing involved? Or is it something that should be done to allow fans to affordably access the tournament for it to be transformational?
11: Both. In fact, obviously, the free market's going to ultimately dictate the value of tickets. But at the same time, it seems to me it could have been better managed. Number one, really carve out a good block of decent seats at a decent price. With FIFA projecting $11 billion, I mean, it's not the end of the world if it's only $9 or $10 billion. I think it didn't take advantage of the fact that every city is required to have fan festivals. I think they could have made a much better job of tying that in with the ticket sales to ameliorate some of the backlash on the pricing. I think they also underestimated or overestimated, I guess, the interest. It's one thing to have some of these huge prices for some of the premier matches in tier one or some of the group stage tickets. I think they overestimated how much interest there would be.
0: One of the key players for Team USA during that World Cup was Eric Wynalda, the BBC's Lee James. Asked him what he remembered of that time.
13: I know what it's like to step on the field in your own country, and I know what the effect that can have on you. And it's an amazing feeling. It's an adrenaline that I can't even describe. You get 20 minutes into the game and you don't even feel like you're breathing. There's so much the adrenaline that's going through you. You're playing hard and you're recognizing every move invokes a reaction, and you feel that, and you just sometimes feel like you're gliding. So I'd love to see these boys take advantage of that. We have a good group, you know. Obviously, we have some games that we familiar foes, if you will. But it's about momentum. If they can get some momentum the way we did and sustain it, this is a very good team that's capable of playing with anybody, just like we were in '94.
12: So Paraguay, Australia, Turkey, of course, they'd have to win an extra match to get through to the round of 16, as you did in 94 now. But you think that is possible then, that this team can get into the knockout stages?
13: It'll have to be a big skin, if you will, a big scalp. If you're going to get into that second part, and let's say Turkey wins the group and the United States comes in second, that could be a form of disappointment, or it could be setting us up for a really difficult opponent. You could get a Brazil or France. You could get somebody big right out of the chute. Two wins and a tie would be great in group play. And Turkey A is going to be very difficult, but it'll take that first game out of the knockout stage. If we can beat somebody big, then all bets are off. Now you believe that you can do it. And that's what needs to happen for this group. And, you know, with the 12th man of the crowd, who knows, maybe they'll be able to do that. But it's the World Cup tournament is always about momentum. You need luck. You need to stay away from injuries. And if we can do that and not have to go too deep into our depth chart, we're going to be fine. I think this team is very capable of getting into that round of 16, and then maybe something special happens.
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1: Andrew Fannin, thank you. So much more from him to come tomorrow and throughout the tournament. Now, a model who appeared on the music video set with Kanye West says he choked her and put his fingers in her mouth without warning or consent. In 2010, Jennifer Arn was working on the set of a music video when she claims West assaulted her. She has now filed a civil lawsuit against him. The rapper, now known as Ye, does not deny the contact took place, but argues it was part of an artistic performance that Jennifer did not object to. Jennifer Arn has been speaking to Anushka Mutanda Dawati.
14: In 2010, model and aspiring actress Jennifer Arn was on the set of a music video for LaRue's song In For The Kill.
15: I was so excited. I was so excited because every single job was a step closer to where I was going. Yeah, I loved it.
14: As part of an exclusive interview with me for the Fame Under Fire podcast, Jen says that West arrived on set, then selected her for a scene. You're about to hear her describe what she claims happens next, with some sexual content, some of which may be distressing.
15: I was given no direction. I was just told to sit in this chair. And then playback started. And then all of a sudden, he just reaches a hand out and starts, like, choking me. And I'm just not sure what's happening. And then he pulled his other hand out and starts choking me with both hands. and then starts smearing my makeup all over my face and sticking his hands inside of my mouth, which I think, I mean, it simulated like oral sex. It started where he went up to my face and he was like smearing my makeup on my face, and
16: you okay? Do you need a minute?
15: Yeah, sorry.
16: It's okay.
15: He was smearing the makeup on my face in a way that felt like he was trying to, I don't know, smearing the makeup all over my face in a way that just felt wrong. He started sticking his fingers in my mouth, and I feel like he was like trying to touch as much as he could. And I was actively, my tongue was like hiding from him. And he just, like, found everything.
14: We approached West for a response to the allegations, but haven't had a reply. In Kanye's legal filings, his lawyers don't deny the action took place, but say it was part of an artistic performance that Jen did not object to. Jen told me that although she remembers there being a full set of people, no one stepped in.
15: I just started looking around the room, like, someone. Mm. It was a room full of people. And I was looking around, like, hoping that someone would see me and be like, hey, like, maybe we should stop.
14: Jen filed her lawsuit in 2024, 14 years after the alleged incident, under the Gender Motivated Violence Act in New York, which temporarily extends the statute of limitations for sexual assault survivors. I asked her why she didn't go to the police at the time.
15: I didn't consider going to the police because I was in a room full of people when it happened. So I guess I felt like, what recourse could there be, and why would I put myself through that when nothing is going to happen to him?
16: Why did you think nothing would happen to him?
15: This was 2010. Mm-hmm. Not enough people were concerned about protecting women and sexual assault and the accountability of those perpetrators. So yeah.
14: Kanye's lawyers have said that, quote, Ye staged an intense and provocative theatrical performance consistent with the homage, and that the production paralleled scenes in American Psycho, which included actions to emulate forced oral sex and other physical contact, which incidentally may have caused plaintiff to have difficulty breathing. In response to that, Jen's lawyer told me that it would set a dangerous precedent if this case is thrown out.
17: I think this allows creators to basically do whatever they want to whomever they want in creative spaces, and get away with it as long as they call it art. And I think that that's a really, really dangerous precedent to set.
14: Fame Under Fire approached LaRue's label, Universal Music Group, for comment and offered West an interview or to respond to these claims, but we haven't had a reply. It's now up to a judge to decide if this case will proceed to court.
1: 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That's it for this edition of Newsday. From Isaac in Los Angeles, Barbara in Nairobi, and me, James, in London. Bye-bye.
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21: You're listening to WNYC. Through the early morning here, we should see temperatures in the mid-60s. Rain is likely at some point today, probably happening later this afternoon. Thunderstorms possible as well. High around 78 today, low of about 70 this evening. Tomorrow, even hotter, though. It should be sunny. Rain possible. High around 92 degrees.
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3: This month, we're joined by Queen of Crime Writing, Karen Slaughter, to talk about her gripping and deeply emotional thriller, The Good Daughter. The novel follows sisters Charlotte and Samantha Quinn, whose lives are shattered by the brutal murder of their mother. Nearly three decades later, another act of violence forces them to confront the trauma they've spent years trying to bury. As past and present collide, long-hidden truths force their way into the light. Dark, compelling, and impossible to put down, The Good Daughter is a powerful story about family, survival, and the lasting impact of violence. Karen will be answering your questions about why she pulls no punches with the violence in her novels, the nature of sisterhood, and why crime fiction remains such a powerful way to explore the complexities of human nature. That's all to come on World Book Club after the news.
4: BBC News with Moira Alderson. The United States says it's completed a series of strikes against Iran, which has retaliated by launching drones and missiles. The US military said it targeted air defence systems, ground control stations and radar sites. It described the attacks as a proportional response to the downing of an American helicopter on Monday. The Iranian Revolutionary Guard say they've hit back with strikes on US bases in Bahrain, Jordan and Kuwait. From Jerusalem, here's Yolande Nell.
5: This amounts to really one of the most serious escalations that there's been between the US and Iran since the ceasefire came into effect 2 months ago. And it comes just a day after President Trump was suggesting once again that we were just days away from a deal with Iran, and also after he had put significant pressure on Israel to stop its first confrontation with Iran since the ceasefire came into effect. And of course, it has put US Arab allies back under attack as well.
4: Rebels fighting the military government in Myanmar have told the BBC they're losing ground because of a shortage of manpower and equipment. New drone technology and the forced recruitment of tens of thousands of conscripts has helped the junta to retake lost territory. Our reporter Quentin Somerville was in Myanmar.
23: The rebels are taking far more defensive positions than offensive positions. One of the biggest rebel groups in the north of the country has said exactly that. It's switched to defensive operations. And what we're seeing across the country is a counter-offensive from Myanmar's military, and that counter-offensive is making progress. They've managed to take some strategic areas. They still don't control large parts of the country. Fewer than half of the country is under their control, but they're making gains.
4: The Taliban authorities in Afghanistan say Pakistan has carried out airstrikes in three provinces, killing 13 people and injuring a further 14. A Taliban spokesman called it a humanitarian crime. The reported strikes followed an attack by the Pakistani Taliban on a security forces checkpoint near Peshawar, which killed at least six paramilitaries. A Sudanese man is due in court in Northern Ireland today, accused of attempted murder over a knife attack that's led to anti-immigration unrest in Belfast. The arrested man is a refugee who entered Britain via France and then Ireland. From Belfast, Chris Page has this report.
24: It was a night of disruption and destruction after police and politicians had pleaded for protests to be peaceful. The homes of several families from a migrant background were targeted in North Belfast. Some were set on fire. In the east of the city, men wearing masks attacked houses. Footage shows a family being escorted to an armoured police van while homes burn in the background. A bus was also set alight.
4: BBC News. An Indonesian court has jailed four soldiers for their involvement in an acid attack on an activist known for campaigning against the growing influence of the military. The defendants' sentences range from 1 to 3 years in prison. They were found guilty of premeditated assault for the attack in March that left Andrew Yunus blind in one eye. South African police say gunmen have shot dead 12 people at an informal settlement in Johannesburg. A search is underway for the attackers. More than 10 men reportedly arrived at the settlement and opened fire on residents before escaping in a van. The world's largest chipmaker has rejected suggestions that the hundreds of billions of dollars being poured into artificial intelligence infrastructure amount to a bubble. The chief financial officer of the Taiwan Semiconductor Manufacturing Company told the BBC that demand for AI remains so strong that the firm is doing everything it can to keep pace.
6: New figures show the world experienced the second hottest May on record last month. The EU's climate monitor said average temperatures were driven up by the developing El Niño weather pattern and an unusually early heatwave in Western Europe. Almost 20,000 people in Japan have signed an online petition protesting against the Trump administration's use of manga and anime characters in social media posts. Kurumi Mori has this report.
7: U.S. President Donald Trump shared a video on Truth Social on Saturday depicting him as Naruto Uzumaki, the protagonist of the anime and manga series Naruto. In another post, the White House released videos combining footage of U.S. military strikes on Iran with clips from Yu-Gi-Oh! These posts have drawn criticism from some fans, with tens of thousands signing an online petition. They argue that such use of these works in political or military contexts may go against the intentions of the original creators.
6: BBC News.
3: Hello, I'm Josie Long. Welcome to BBC World Book Club, where we put your questions to the world's most interesting authors. Joining us today is Karen Slaughter, the internationally best-selling crime writer whose novels have captivated readers around the world with their blend of psychological depth, family drama and edge-of-your-seat suspense. She's perhaps best known for her Will Trent and Grant County series, but today we're asking her about The Good Daughter, the story of two sisters whose lives are shattered by the brutal murder of their mother and the devastating secrets and trauma that continue to haunt them into adulthood, forced into light by another horrific crime. Karen, hi. It's lovely to get to meet you. Thanks for doing the show.
8: No pressure. I hope I can be one of the interesting authors you speak to.
3: This novel is not one that fits into a larger series. It's a standalone, but it feels like quite a special one. I know that there's an adaptation of it about to come out. Does it hold a special place for you?
8: It does. And, you know, I adapted it myself for the TV show because when I was thinking about all the stories, I thought, which one... Well, one that feels easily adaptable, I should say. I think all my books are a bit filmic, but just the balance of light and dark and the family stories and the psychology of families and sister relationships and all that sort of thing felt really ripe for storytelling. Mm. And I felt that way actually when I wrote the book 10 years ago, maybe? Yeah. I was in London with my editor. We always plan out books together. And usually I show up and I have an idea and she asks me questions and, you know, we put together the rough structure of the book. But I was staying at this hotel that I love. And apparently, if you don't want to leave a hotel room, you don't have to. And so the one I had booked wasn't ready. And so they put me in this hilariously luxurious two-story suite.
3: Oh, nice.
8: With two butlers. And, you know, there I am padding around in my pajama shorts with butlers and all this stuff. But anyway, one of the places that we ended up as we were plotting this was this really bizarre dining room with mirrors all over the walls.
3: Wow.
8: And so... there was so much light bouncing around. It really triggered in my head this idea that memory is only reflected, right?
3: Mm-hmm.
8: And you have this idea of events that happened, but you don't really know until you talk to someone else who was there, right? Mm-hmm. And two people can have the same experience, but very different memories of what happened. And so the idea of these two sisters being estranged and then they only get the full story when they're back together really played out in that play of mirrors. And also it made me very conscious of the fact that as I was doing the adaptation, lots of shows that have particularly women with dark things, they reflect darkness back, right? So, you know, people are in dark rooms and it's always nighttime and it's always dreary and it's raining. It's like, you know, at a certain point you're like, God, turn on a freaking lamp, right? And so I wanted the bad things to happen in daylight.
3: Also, there's nothing scarier than horror that works in the daytime.
8: Yeah, exactly.
3: Because you're meant to be safe in the day, you know?
8: Exactly. Yeah. I mean, and as women, we're taught that from a very young age, you know? No woman I know would go out running in a strange city at night or in the dark, right? It's just such a trigger that something bad is going to happen. And so I wanted bright sunlight and just this feeling of warmth and safety.
3: Oof, and then absolutely sabotage that completely.
8: Exactly. Yeah. It's one of my trademarks.
3: Yeah, definitely. There's so much to talk about from that. So let me give the listeners a little bit of the description of the book. At the heart of the story are sisters Charlotte and Samantha Quinn, whose lives are torn apart after a brutal attack on their family home in the small town of Pikeville. Their mother is murdered, and their father, Rusty Quinn, a defence lawyer known for taking difficult and controversial cases, is left trying to hold his family together in the aftermath of unimaginable trauma. Years later, both sisters are still shaped by what happened that night. Charlotte has remained in Pikeville, following in her father's footsteps and trying to create something like a normal life, while Samantha left the small town behind, building a successful life in New York, but carrying the emotional and physical scars of the past with her. When another violent incident shocks the community, the sisters are drawn back together, forcing them to confront buried memories, unresolved tensions, and secrets that have haunted their family for decades. The novel shifts between past and present, exploring not only the mystery surrounding the crimes, but also the complex bond between the two sisters. Through grief, guilt, anger, and loyalty, the story examines how trauma can shape a family and whether it's ever truly possible to escape the past. So, we'll hear more about Samantha and Charlotte's story as we go on, but let's get into the questions. So, we have the first question, which I'm going to read out to you. It's from Megan in Arkansas, significantly nearer to where you are than where I am. And she says, "Hi, I would love to know where the stories come from. Do you have any interests that lend to the content that you write about?" And she also wants you to know that she loves the Will Trent series.
8: Oh, that's very sweet. You know, years ago, this is where ideas come from is like the number one question authors get. And I remember talking to a bunch of author friends of mine, and Sarah Waters said it best. She's like, "Everybody wants to know, but I just steal them." Huh. So you can't really say that. Well, I just doubted her. But I think it is a bit stealing. You know, one thing about authors that we share very closely with our readers is we love reading. We read quite a lot. I love, love, love finding new authors, finding new stories. And a lot of times I'll read something and think, "Oh, what if this happened?" Or "What if that happened?" Or I'll see a news story, or I'll watch television, or something will trigger me to think, "What happened?" And I'll tell you what, one of my favorite writers in the world recently passed away. She wrote under the name Mo Hayter, and she was fantastic. And people always ask me, because I write, I guess, scary books. I don't think they're that scary. Who scares me? And she scares me. Her books are still really, they stick with me. And I think that reading her, reading someone like a brilliant Scottish writer, Denise Mina, it makes me think, "Oh gosh, I'm so excited to be part of this, not just a literary tradition, but a very female identified literary tradition where we look into psychology and the depth of emotion and feeling in these characters." And I love that. So when I start a book, I mean, there's going to be a murder, right? I mean, that's just kind of the genre. So that's the idea, right? And how that murder unfolds. But as I write more, I'm much more interested in the psychology of why could people commit crimes, how it impacts the investigators, what it does in their families, what it does to their relationships and their community. All of that, I think, that I guess a whole world view of crime is something that I think about when I get an idea. It's like, who is this going to hurt the most?
3: We have another question, which is somewhat related to the complexity of the book, which has been recorded by Maggie Mitchell, who's one of our regular listeners.
2: "Hi, this is Maggie Mitchell living in Shrewsbury in Shropshire. This is such a complex web of storytelling. How do you write? Do you have to map everything out first? I was amazed and gratified at how all the storylines come together in the end."
8: I'm glad you noticed everything comes together in the end, because that's the hard part, you know, creating these complications and putting out these different threads, and some of them are pulled at different times, and some of them break, and some of them lead to an answer, and some of them lead to more questions. That's really what my job is as a crime writer and as a just an author in general, is I want to have the reader who wants to think about what's going on and grasp the complexities to have something rewarding. And it's incredibly difficult to do that in a book because you have to pay attention to the end as much as you do the beginning. And that seems like a really obvious thing, but when you get to the end of a book, you're just exhausted. And, you know, you just want it to be over and you know how it's supposed to end and you've figured that part out. And there's a rush to get to the end when that's the part where, that you should take the most slowly.
9: We've got a reading from you now as part of the show.
8: The shooting in school. Okay. All right. Just like before, her mouth went dry. Just like before, her heart stopped beating. Her throat closed, her vision tunneled. Everything looked small, narrowed to a single tiny point. Huck's voice rushed back in. Active shooter at the middle school, he whispered calmly into his phone. Sounds like he's near the principal's. Another crack. Another bullet fired. Then another. Then the homeroom bell rang. Jesus, Huck said. There's at least 50 kids in the cafeteria. A blood-curdling

0: More than a blur as her vision tunneled again, this time to the three people at the end of the hallway. A man's feet pointed up at the ceiling. Behind him, to his right, a smaller set of feet splayed out. Pink shoes, white stars on the soles, lights that would flash when she walked. An older woman knelt beside the little girl, rocking back and forth, wailing. Charlie wanted to wail, too. Blood had sprayed the plastic chairs outside the office, splattered onto the walls and ceiling, jetted onto the floors. There was a familiarity to the carnage that spread a numbness through Charlie's body. She slowed to a jog, then a brisk walk. She had seen this before. She knew that you could put it all in a little box and close it up later, that you could go on with your life if you didn't sleep too much, didn't breathe too much, didn't live too much, so that death came back and snatched you away for the taking. Somewhere, a set of doors banged open. Loud footsteps clumped through the hallways. Voices were raised, screaming, crying. Words were being shouted, but they were unintelligible to Charlie. She was underwater. Her body moved slowly, arms and legs floating against an exaggerated gravity. Her brain silently cataloged all the things that she did not want to see. Mr. Pinkman was on his back. His blue tie was tossed over his shoulder. Blood mushroomed from the center of his white dress shirt. The left side of his head was open, skin hanging like tattered paper around the white of his skull. There was a deep black hole where his right eye should have been. Mrs. Pinkman was not beside her husband. She was the screaming woman who had suddenly stopped screaming. She was cradling the child's head in her lap, holding a pastel blue sweater to the girl's neck. The bullet had ripped open something vital. Mrs. Pinkman's hands were bright red. Blood had turned the diamond on her wedding ring the color of a cherry pit. Charlie's knees gave out. She was on the floor beside the girl. She was seeing herself lying on the ground.
1: Thank you. What's interesting about this book is that it does feature a school shooting, which, you know, they are so sadly almost an endemic kind of violence in the United States, but they're not necessarily something that is featured in crime writing as much. What was it that led you to writing about this and including that in the book?
0: Well, 10 years ago, they were more rare than they are now.
1: Wow.
0: I mean, we have hundreds of instances of shootings at schools now. Some of them don't even make the news because the quote-unquote body count isn't high. Right. Bizarrely, this is just something we live in. There's the whole industry around ballistic backpacks and all kinds of ways to protect children. And no one, and I say this as a gun owner myself, no one talks about regulation. When I wrote this, I was very mindful of the universality of schools. Everybody at some point in their lives has suffered the misery of school. And the feeling that Charlie had this horrific thing happen at home and school was a safe place. Mm. As she's walking through the school in the book, you have her sense of familiarity and her sense of safety with Judith Pinkman in particular. So she sees Judith and, you know, it's this person who made her feel the safest in, among this horrific thing that happened to her mother, is suddenly involved in something horrific again with a child. It's just part of your life as a school child now, where you train for active shooters. Oof. And lights out, lock the doors, hide. And they all learn to do this. And so it was really interesting having read this passage and just thinking about in just the last 10 years, how much has changed and how children are now just they have to be taught to be terrified.
1: Oof. Wow. This is somewhat similar to this because it's about, this is a question from one of our readers about violence as well and about kind of the prevalence of it. Lauren, who's a nomadic reader of ours originally from Hong Kong, has sent us the following. She says, I got into an argument, a spirited debate, with a friend of mine about this book. He doesn't understand why a woman would read or write about such brutal violence in such unflinching detail. And yeah, this is hard to read. The little girls seeing their mother die that way made my stomach churn. But I argue that women have to live with this kind of violence. We live with rape or the fear of it. Karen, you never shy away from how awful violence is. Why do you think people seem so much more offended by the creation and consumption of violence by women artists compared to how in some societies real violence is accepted as a fact of life?
0: Well, first, hats off for being a nomadic reader. I mean, that's really a cool title. I think that's a question I got very early in my career also. Why are you writing about these crimes? And I would always say, Are you asking?

0: asking a woman why you are interested in crimes that happen primarily to women.
1: Mm-hmm.
0: My grandmother was a victim of horrific domestic violence, and not talking about the fact that my grandfather was beating the hell out of her never helped her. And so I thought when I started writing, I'm going to tell the stories and I'm going to make sure these voices are heard. And I'm going to be honest that sometimes victims aren't perfect victims. Sometimes they're awful people. Sometimes, you know, they put themselves in bad situations. But, you know, no one says to a man who is murdered, what was he doing in that neighborhood? Why was he hanging out with these bad people? Of course he got murdered. That's what I wanted to do, is talk about it. And I think that's why women want to read about it, because they are hearing stories from the perspective of a woman who has sympathy for women this happens to.
1: Yeah. And so leading on from this, I think quite aptly, we have a question from Val, who's from Belarus, but now in St. Charles, Missouri in the States. She says, how do you protect yourself emotionally when you're spending so much time writing this dark material?
0: Well, you know, I just, part of the reason it doesn't affect me is because I'm very aware it's fiction, right? Yeah. And I'm in control.
1: Yeah.
0: The scary part is what's going to happen next. You know, it's that sound you hear in the dark, right? And is it your cat or is it a rapist, right? So, you know, that's just the thinking that goes on. So I think that women just know these things, right? They know there's danger. They know all that. And so, and that's the world I live in. And if I thought about it all the time, I would never leave the house. And so, you know, there's a compartmentalization that definitely goes on. And I definitely feel that when I'm writing, it's just, this is separate from me. This is the book and this is my life.
1: Well, also, it's so clear now you've said it, but of course, you're the one making it up. So you are all right. It's not like it's coming to you in terrifying dreams.
0: Like, yeah.
1: That are coming out of nowhere. We would love to have a second reading from you, which is The Sisters Reunited.
0: Ah, yes. And this is actually one of my favorite ones. I didn't bring you here to kill Rusty. He's going to do that himself eventually. His heart isn't good. The cardiologist basically said he's one strained bowel movement away from death, but he won't stop smoking. He won't cut back on the drinking. You know what a stubborn jackass he is. He won't listen to anybody. I can't believe he hasn't done you the courtesy of drawing up a will. Are you happy? Sam found the question both odd and abrupt. Some days are better than others. Charlie tapped her foot lightly against the ground. Sometimes I think about you all alone in that cramped apartment, and I just get sad. Sam didn't tell her that apartment had sold for $3.2 million. Instead, she quoted, "Picture me with my ground teeth stalking joy." Flannery O'Connor. Charlie had always been good with quotes. Gamma was reading The Habit of Being, wasn't she? I had forgotten all about that. Sam had not. She could still recall her surprise when their mother had checked out the collection of essays from the library. Gamma had openly disdained religious symbolism, which ruled out most of the English canon. Dad said she was trying to be happy before she died, Charlie said, maybe because she knew she was sick. Sam looked down at her tea. During Gamma's autopsy, the medical examiner had discovered that her lungs were riddled with cancer. Had she not been murdered, she likely would have been dead within the year. Zachariah Culpepper had used this as part of his defense, as if a few more precious months with Gamma would have meant nothing. She told me to look after you, Sam said, in the bathroom that day. She sounded so strident. She always sounded strident. Well, Sam let the string from the sachet hang over the edge of the cup. Charlie said, I remember how you used to argue with her. I could barely understand what either of you were saying. She made talking motions with her hands. Dad said you were both like two magnets, always charging against each other. Magnets don't charge. They either attract or repel, depending on the alignment of their north-south polarity. North to south or south to north attracts, whereas north to north, south to south, repels. She explained, if you charge them, I am assuming he meant with some type of electric current. You're only strengthening the magnet's polarity. Wow, you really proved your point. Sam caught her eye. They both smiled.
1: Thank you. Leading on from that, we have a question from Nihirika, who is in Maryland in the USA. And she says, the good daughter stays with you long after you put it down, not because of a twist or a reveal, but because of how emotionally honest it is. The sister dynamic between Charlie and Sam felt so specific and so lived in. I'd love to ask Karen, How did she approach writing a relationship between two sisters shaped entirely by shared trauma? Was there a conscious effort to resist the we survived it together warmth that many writers default to, and instead to sit with that fracture?
0: You know, it was a choice to have that fracture. I mean, and not just for the sake of the book. I mean, it's the same reason that Gamma is not this sentimental angel that they mythologize, right? She's this complicated, prickly, too smart for her own good, pedantic person they adored. Mm. I mean, they worshiped her for her faults as much as for her good things. And to me, that's very real. And having the sisters, not just estranged, but having this time gap where they weren't together and they couldn't really, you know, Sam left right after she recovered from the incident where Gamma died. And so she recovered physically, but she recovered emotionally on her own with therapy and learning to work through what happened to her that day. But she never worked through what happened to Charlie. She is very invested in the fact that she helped Charlie get away that day and that she suffered horrific injury and trauma and strife because of what happened. But she sees that sacrifice as justified because Charlie was safe. And so part of her feels like she has done her bit and it's okay for her to go on with her life. And if Charlie wants to be an ass and not talk to her, then that's just the way it is. But I think for Sam also, there was that niggling thing in the back of her mind that she really had this last missing piece of a puzzle. And Charlie is that piece. And so she's at a point in her life where she's lost her husband she adored, who had this wonderful life with. And she's lonely. You know, her life was so filled with other things. And now she's feeling the emptiness of it. And she comes back home when Rusty asks, but that's a choice. She could have ignored him like she always ignored him, right?
1: Yeah.
0: And so, you know, she wants that piece back in the puzzle so she can see the entire picture. And to me, that is something that is a really compelling thing to write about. And, you know, Charlie doesn't want her there because Charlie doesn't want Sam to see the whole piece.
1: Karen Slaughter, thank you. More about The Good Daughter in a moment, but first, let's pause for the latest news.
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1: Coming up after the news, World Book Club with me, Josie Long. This month, we're joined by Karen Slaughter to talk about The Good Daughter. The lives of Charlotte and Samantha Quinn are shattered by the brutal murder of their mother. Nearly three decades later, another horrific crime forces them to confront the truths of that night that they tried so desperately to keep buried. Karen will be answering your questions about The Good Daughter after the news.
4: BBC News with Moira Alderson. Iran says it's attacked American bases across the Gulf region with strikes on the US Fifth Fleet in Bahrain and targets in Jordan and Kuwait. Earlier, the US military said it had targeted Iranian air defence systems, ground control stations and surveillance sites near the Strait of Hormuz. Washington said the attacks were a response to the downing of an American Apache helicopter on Monday. Rebels fighting the military government in Myanmar say they're losing ground because of a shortage of manpower and equipment. New drone technology and the forced recruitment of tens of thousands of conscripts has helped the junta retake territory. The Taliban authorities in Afghanistan say Pakistan has carried out airstrikes in three provinces, killing 13 people. A Taliban spokesman called it a humanitarian crime. Pakistan accuses Afghanistan of harbouring militants, which it denies. An Indonesian court has jailed four soldiers for their involvement in an acid attack on an activist known for campaigning against the growing influence of the military. The victim was left blind in one eye. The authorities in Hong Kong have charged seven people and two companies over the deadly fire that tore through a public housing complex last year. 168 people were killed in the blaze. A Sudanese man is due in court in Northern Ireland today, accused of attempted murder over a knife attack that's led to anti-immigration unrest in Belfast. Homes and vehicles were set on fire on Tuesday night. Almost 20,000 people in Japan have signed an online petition protesting against the Trump administration's use of manga and anime characters in social media posts. The organisers say this may go against the intentions of the original creators. Donald Trump shared a video depicting himself as the protagonist of the series Naruto. BBC News.
1: Hello, welcome back to BBC World Book Club, where American Queen of Crime, author Karin Slaughter, is answering your questions about The Good Daughter, a book where two sisters, whose lives were shattered by the murder of their mother, find themselves drawn together by another brutal crime in the present day. The next question we have is from Terence Graham, who's not said where he's from, but he wants to say, Karin, may I ask if the Georgia you write about is contemporary Georgia or one born of a million memories pieced together? When I think of a place, its sounds, smells, it's always past memories that come to mind rather than newer ones. I wonder if this happens with authors, and that's why the place becomes so integral, a character for them, because it's evolved over time for them, not just a background. Many thanks. I think this was a brave and ridiculously well-written book.
0: Well, what a well-written question, though. I really enjoyed that. It brought up a lot of things. You know, I think every writer, so the brief answers, this is present-day Georgia that I'm writing about in 2016 or 15 when I wrote it. Because I think one of the great pleasures of being a crime writer in my position, and I know that my fellow crime writers who write a book a year feel this way, is there's an immediacy to our work, right? At this time, school shootings were becoming more normative. And so I wanted to write about that. Our job from the beginning has been to be this fulcrum that pulls a scab off the human condition. And so having a book a year where we're immersed in the world and capturing what's going on in the world at that moment is a great pleasure. But also it's informed by my youth, growing up in a very small town in South Georgia. It's informed by the fact that I'm in Blue Ridge now, and Blue Ridge is loosely what Pikeville is based on. We did a lot of filming up here because it's a mountain community, and there's this sense of the Coin Brothers and the wealthy people and then everybody else, right? People who live in the holler and the poor people and the ones who are always in trouble. And Rusty is this white knight trying to save all the people who go awry of the coins and who aren't in the system. And Gamma has a line that the reason no one fixes the system is the people who can fix it are benefiting from the system, right? So why would they change it? That is universal. That is happening in Surrey. It's happening in London. I mean, it's just the nature of communities that there's always going to be people who are in control and people who are not. And, you know, if you look at America and the Puritans, for instance, you know, the Puritans kept a very strict code. But then people found out that the Puritans in charge were not following those codes. They were cheating on their wives. They were doing this is a great story, Young Goodman Brown by Nathaniel Hawthorne, a short story where young Goodman Brown is this upstanding guy and he goes in the woods and all the Puritan leaders are having an orgy, right? And so, I mean, hopefully we're due for one of those corrections now. But I think that when I write, I have that sense, that historical sense of America, that sense of all of these different things. And I want to write about the things that have changed, but I also want to write about the things that haven't.
1: We have another question from Sam in New Jersey, and they say the way memory works is a big part of the novel. That was even pointed out in the newsletter the show sent out announcing you would be on. Time turns from a straight line into a sphere, and it's not until later that you can hold it in your hand and look at all the different sides and you think, oh, now I remember. This happened, then this happened, then. It's only after the fact that you can pull back into a straight line that makes sense. Why did you want to explore memory in the novel?
0: Well, I've touched on this a little bit in the beginning. I mean, memory is so elastic. And, you know, any police officer who's not relying on witness testimony to prosecute someone will tell you that it's completely unreliable. You know, witnesses, they fill, your brain wants to fill in the gaps. Your brain, it's like water always finding the quickest route down because of gravity. That's how your brain is. They always want to fill in that explanation for the inexplicable.
1: Mm.
0: And so with Sam, for instance, like, okay, well, this is what happened. I was shot. Charlie got away. And that's the experience. And we learned Charlie's experience was very different. And that play on memory, you know, and even Charlie's, it was interesting filming the show because I had perspective rules. Everything either happened from Sam or Charlie's perspective. Nothing happened from anyone else's perspective. We broke the rules twice. Those were very deliberate breaks, but whether they were young girls or they were adults, it was always what they saw, what they heard. And you see these subtle differences in Sam's perceptions versus Charlie's. You know, when you're in Charlie's head as a child, Rusty's great. He's the center of attention. And when you're in Sam's perspective, Gamma is the center of attention, right?
1: Yeah.
0: I love doing stuff like that in the books and in script writing because memory is so fungible. It's not something that can be relied upon, but it's something we all have. And we all have such certainty about our memories too.
1: Mm.
0: And we're formed by memories and the way the brain stores memories, you know, long-term and deep memories. It's just fascinating to me. And how sight and sound and different triggers can make things more memorable and how like a sudden shocking bit of violence, you remember that violence very vividly, but 60 different witnesses might have 60 different opinions about what happened next.
1: And it's so interesting to reread the memories within the book as you read it along, because you get that feeling of, okay, this is completely the same. Oh no, you know, and I really enjoyed that echo within it. At different points, you know, coming back to the slightly similar narration and then just the little shift and then the big shift.
0: I love that. You know, when we were writing in that mirrored dining room, my editor and I, we were just doing these shorthands. Like there was a prologue, a two log, a three log, a four log. I wanted to reset. I wanted each of those resets to tell you something very different and play on that function of memory.
1: Also, it's very fun to be like, huh, I trusted you.
0: Yeah. Well, let me tell you why I did that. Because when I was in college, which I didn't graduate, I'm a typical dropout. But when I was in college, I read Margaret Drabble's The Waterfall.
1: Mm-hmm.
0: And if you read that book, you know exactly what I'm talking about. Because you get halfway through and you realize the narrator has lied to you about everything. And she's a really awful person.
1: Huh.
0: I've always wanted to do something like that. Now, I didn't make them awful people, but I love the idea of fooling a reader like that. Because it annoyed the crap out of me at the time. But then I started thinking, oh, that'd be kind of cool to do that in a book.
1: This is like your revenge.
0: Exactly, Drabble revenge.
1: The next question we have is from Terry in Indiana. And she says, I've loved every book you've written since Blindsided. So I'm thrilled and maybe a bit intimidated to ask you a question, but here goes. What she wants to know is, why was Lenore transgender? Sam was shocked to realise that this woman she'd known since childhood and half thought her father was having an affair with was transgender. It doesn't seem to affect the plot, but you're not one to throw anything into your books randomly or for no reason. Was it meant to illustrate how memory can play tricks with you? How what seems obvious at one point can be so easily proven wrong later?
0: Yeah, so that was one reason. And, you know, I wrote this 10 years ago and I had based the character on a neighbor I had who was transgendered. And she was really a remarkable woman. I had come from being a Methodist minister. And part of it was because I wanted Rusty and Gamma to be the people who just accepted you as you are. You know, they live in this town where most everyone hates them for different reasons. You know, they're intimidated by Gamma because she's not a housewife. You know, she's very highly educated and she's pedantic and she makes the teachers cry at school and she's demanding. And, you know, so she doesn't fit in. Rusty doesn't fit in because he just cannot be shocked by anything anyone does. And his immediate impulse when someone does something bad is to understand why they did it so he can figure out how to defend them. You know, well, he just stole those chickens because he was hungry. Or no, he shouldn't have smoked that meth at the in the church parking lot, but at least it wasn't the Catholic church, right? You know, and so he has Jimmy Jack, who's this ancient investigator who's been married more times than he can remember and who's a rascal. And he's got Lenore, who was his best friend, and he met Gamma through Lenore. And Gamma was dating Lenore in her, you know, previous life as a man. And then she transitioned and Gamma had already fallen in love with Rusty and they just both loved her. And I think that's one of the things that I wanted to capture about Rusty. And he has this line that I love because I think it's a bit aspirational for every father. A father loves his daughters the way they need to be loved.
1: Oh, yeah, that was beautiful.
0: That's Rusty. He loves people the way they need to be loved. And that to me was just like such a key part of his personality that I just really wanted to capture that by surrounding him with these people who might be considered outsiders, but he has them on the inside.
1: Yeah. And I think as well, in a climate in this country and in America that's increasingly hostile towards trans people, I think it's really important just to have ordinary, loving characters of trans women who are just a part of the plot as well. You know, I felt that it's good to have that representation.
0: Yeah, well, in the book, you don't even know it till Sam comes and is like, oh, what a stupid child I was. I never noticed because my parents just thought this was completely, you know, a nothing burger. And I think that's what it should be.
1: Yeah,
0: I mean, because
1: God,
0: who cares? Yeah. Who cares? I mean, look at the world. You're on fire right now. Your entire country's on fire right now because it's so hot, right? Mm. This is what you're worried about?
1: Yeah.
0: And it's we're talking about such a small percentage of people. It's crazy to me. It's crazy.
1: Yeah.
0: There's so many other things I'm angry about right now.
1: Yeah.
0: But I wanted this to be the least interesting thing about her.
1: Yeah.
0: You know, what's important is she stepped in as a mother figure to Charlie. Mm-hmm. When Charlie lost Gamma.
1: That to me feels, again, like a realistic portrayal of the world.
0: Yeah, exactly. You know? Exactly, because Rusty couldn't give it to her.
1: Yeah.
0: And Lenore did. That's all you need to know.
1: Yeah. And we have time for one more reading from you, if that's okay.
0: Sure. Oh, the death penalty one. That's a good one. He held out his arm to Sam. Feel my pulse. He saw her expression. Humor your old man before you get back on the plane home. Sam pressed her fingers to the inside of his bony wrist. At first, she felt nothing but the thick line of his flexor carpi radialis, of blood pulsing through his veins. She moved her fingers around and located the steady tap, tap, tap. She said, "Got it." When a person is executed, Rusty began, you sit in the viewing area, and there's the family down front and a pastor and a reporter, and then on the other side, there's you, the person who couldn't stop any of this from happening. Rusty put his hand over Sam's. His skin was rough and dry. She realized that this was the first time she had touched her father in almost 30 years. He continued, they pull back the drape, and there he is, this human being, this living, breathing creature. Is he a monster? Perhaps he has done some monstrous deeds, but now he is strapped down in a bed. His arms and legs, his head are pinned so that he cannot make eye contact with any one person. He's staring up at the ceiling where the tiles have been painted with white clouds and a blue sky, cartoonish in nature, likely done by another inmate. This is the last thing this condemned man will ever see. Rusty pressed her fingers closer against his wrist. His heart rate had accelerated. So what you notice is that his chest is pumping and as he tries to control his breath. And that's when you feel it. He tapped on top of her fingers, dum-dum, dum-dum. You feel your own blood pumping through your body. You feel your own breath swishing in and out of your lungs. Without thinking, Sam had let her breathing match her father's. Then they ask him for his last words, and he says something about forgiveness or hoping his death brings the family peace or that he is innocent, but his voice is shaking because he knows this is it. The red phone on the wall will not ring. He will never see his mother again. He will never hold his child. This is it. His death is nigh. Sam pressed together her lips. She could not tell if her own heartbeat was matching the cadence of Rusty's or if she had let herself again get wrapped up in his words. He said, "The warden nods the go-ahead. There's two men in the room. They each press separate buttons to deliver the drug cocktail. This is so no one knows for sure who killed him." Rusty was silent for a few seconds, as if he was watching the buttons being pressed. You get a taste in your mouth, like a chemical, like you can taste the thing that's about to kill him. He tenses, and then slowly, surely, his muscles start to let go until he is completely, utterly without movement. And that's when you start to feel it, the sensation of tiredness, as if the drug is going into your own veins, and your head starts to nod. You're almost relieved because you've been so tense the whole time during the waiting time, and now it's finally seconds from being over. Rusty paused again. Your heart slows. You feel your breath start to taper off. Sam waited for the rest. Rusty said nothing. She asked, "And then?" "And then it's over." He patted her hand. "That's it. They shut the curtains. You leave the room. You get in your car. You go home. You have a drink. You brush your teeth. You go to bed. And you stare at the ceiling for the rest of your life, the same way that condemned man stared at the ceiling tiles over his head." He held tight to Sam's hand. "This is what Zachariah Culpepper thinks about every second of his life, and he'll keep thinking about it every day until he's wheeled into that room and they open that curtain." Sam pulled away from him. The skin of her hand felt tight, as if she'd been singed. He gripped the arms of his wheelchair. He looked into the distance. "He's being punished. I know you wanted him to suffer. He is suffering. There is no need to pursue anything to do with that man. You need to go back to New York and forget about him. Live your life. That's how you get your revenge."
1: So, in response to that reading, we've got a question from Dorothy in Scotland.
5: Hi, it's Dorothy from Renfrewshire in Scotland here. "Hi, Karen. There was a lot of brutality in this book, and yet Rusty's death in the hospital alone was so quiet. Why did you decide to juxtapose that death against all the others, which were so viscerally violent? Thanks."
0: Well, a lot of it had to do with what took place before, because I know that there are people who are gravely ill, who, through some bit of inexplicable magic, choose when to die. They choose when to stop fighting and when to let go. And so you have this moment with Sam where, you know, she hasn't touched her father in 30 years. And he holds her hand and he tells her this story, and his oration pulls her into it, right? And she has this moment with him where he tells her something that he's gone through, right? Which is watching someone die. And it wasn't the same, obviously, as her watching Gamma die, but it was a death. And it was a failure on his part because he was the man's lawyer, right? He couldn't save him. And he understands the need for punishment. And for, you know, I'm not someone who believes in closure. I hate that word. I think you learn to live with things. I don't think some things can be apologized for. I think some things are that, you know, something happens and it's bad and that's just what it is. And you either stay where you are or you move forward. And, you know, he's telling her how to move forward on this. He's also lying to her because he knows some things that went down that she's going to find out later. And he's kind of set her up to find out these things. And he's made sure that Charlie is going to be with her when these things are revealed and that they're going to have to make a very difficult decision. And he's a man who is extremely sure of his opinion about the death penalty. He had the most horrible thing happen to him and he does not support the death penalty. And he's letting Sam know what his wishes would be in the case of any future revelations, which we later find out, you know, the whole huck of it all, that he would not want the death penalty. And if you know anything about the prison system, in the United States at least, I mean, Jesus Christ, Timothy McVeigh sued to be executed because he didn't want to live in a supermax any longer. Prisons are horrible. I mean, people have this idea, well, he got to live. Well, okay, but look at how he's living. I mean, if you really want to punish someone, put him in a high security prison in the United States where there are gangs and there's not enough food and, you know, they get meat that's rotted. And I mean, the way we treat our inmates is horrific. Yeah. I'm laughing because it's just, you know, we treat a lot of people horrifically as Americans, but, you know, people who write bad checks are right there alongside murderers getting the same thing. And it's just, it's crazy. And so that's what he's telling Sam. That's why that moment is important, because it talks about what's important to him for the future and for the past. But it's also this connection, you know, and she's pulled in because he's a great storyteller. She gets sucked into it.
1: Mm. We have two more questions left in the show, and they're, I suppose, slightly moving away from this book. And the penultimate question comes from Becky in Germany, and we have a recording of her. So,
6: hi, Karen. This is Rebecca. Some people also know me as Becky from the Instagram account Becky und Bücher, Becky in books in English, and I'm a huge fan of your books. If you could go back to one of your books and change something, would you? Or do you feel like every story should stay exactly as it was written?
0: Well, thank you, Becky. I love my German readers. I think I know what this question is about based on my extensive knowledge of my German readers and what they're angry at me about. Is I killed a character in my Grant County series. And that was, I don't know, 20 years ago. And many of them still send me emails about how angry they are.
1: Oh my goodness.
0: So if that's what you're talking about, no, I would not change that. As a writer, I think one of the most important things for me is to keep growing and to change as a writer. And even if I look back at my books, which there's quite a lot of them now, let's just not even say the number, I wouldn't change anything, even if I felt like I could have done something differently or I made a mistake, because it makes me capable of writing the books I'm writing today. Because it's a lifelong learning, being a writer. If you're not learning and changing, I think that's one of the reasons why I'm on your book club now, is I still want to be the best writer I can be. I don't want to just stamp out the same thing over and over and over again. I want something new and exciting and interesting. I want to say something about society. I want to hold up a mirror to my readers and say, this is what's going on. And I think it's so important to me to do that. It's why I started writing in the first place, you know, thinking about my grandmother and telling these stories. So to me, if I change one word, it might change who I am today. So I wouldn't change anything.
1: Oh, that's beautiful. Now, Phil, we're leading quite nicely onto our last question, which comes from Simon in Louisiana? Simon in Louisiana. And he says, I really admire your Save the Libraries project. Libraries were always a sanctuary for me, not just for reading. But I wouldn't have my high school diploma without a quiet place to study, access to computers, and librarians who genuinely cared about a kid who was trying. It breaks my heart to see so many Americans take them for granted or not care when they're shut down. A library is more under threat now than ever. And what can we do to save them?
0: Well, first, a small correction. It's Louisiana.
1: Oh, I'm so sorry.
0: That's okay, because I say Salisbury. You know, I love libraries too. I grew up, my father would take me every Saturday and drop me off at the library, and he would go to work and then he would pick me up, if he remembered. And I just love, I mean, part of the reason is it was the only air-conditioned building in town, so a lot of kids went there. But just having unfettered access to reading changed my life. And, you know, like a lot of children who learned from reading, learned words from reading. As I got older and got into college, I realized I was pronouncing them all incorrectly. Hmm. I absorbed this, and the librarians always put books in my hands that I was ready to read. I agree that it's horrific that we're cutting funding the libraries. And there's all kinds of data, which no one believes in data anymore. It's all feelings based now, but there's all kinds of data about the development of brains in children. When they read, they develop critical pathways for critical thinking that they do not develop otherwise. I mean, we know this about cursive writing and writing by hand. It develops pathways in your brain that you need for other functions. And if you have a finite amount of time to develop that, and if you don't, you never have it. And so the fluency in reading and language is so vital, and it's such a small investment in the community to have kids who are readers. And a lot of people think of reading as a luxury, and absolutely having the time to do it is. However, it's also a very vital part of a prosperous society. I mean, one of our greatest funders of libraries, a Scottish fella, Andrew Carnegie. There are still Carnegie libraries today. Now, you can argue, like, he got the money in a really horrible way. He was a robber baron, and a lot of people suffered, but he understood we need people to be engineers. We need people to be writers. We need philosophers. We need thinkers. We need accountants. We need all. And so he made sure some of his ill-gotten gains were returned to the community to help with reading. And I think it's probably one of the most important things in my life to speak on libraries and say, you know, we need to have a functioning society. The number one threat, I think, is adults who try to control libraries and who have suddenly whipped themselves into a hysteria because there's a book about two penguins loving each other. I mean, really? This is what you're worried about? You know, and I mean, the great thing about a library is if you don't want your children to read books, they can't check them out without you. I mean, you literally take them and you bring them home, right? And if you don't want them to see them, don't take them to the library.
1: And also, I think about it as a space which is not associated with commerce. And those spaces are so rare too, you know, a space where you don't have to pay money to rent the books. You don't have to pay money to be in that library. You're allowed to exist there. And that feels like...
0: Exactly. Something. Well, you have to pay 10 cents if you print a page from the computer. But other than that, yes.
1: That's the only caveat in the campaign.
0: Yes.
1: Karen, I want to say thank you so much for talking to me today and for answering all the questions. I'm afraid we do need to leave it there. Next time, Harriet will be joined by acclaimed American novelist Rachel Kushner. She'll be answering questions about her novel The Mars Rim, set inside a women's prison in California. A story of incarceration, poverty, violence and survival, told through the life of Romy Hall, a young mother serving two life sentences for killing her stalker. And after that, South African writer Karen Jennings will be joining us to answer your questions about an island. If you'd like your questions on the show, email us at worldbookclub@bbc.co.uk or message us on our official Instagram page at BBC World Book Club. And in the meantime, a reminder that wherever you get your podcasts, there are more than 260 other World Book Clubs you can download, with a plethora of crime and thriller authors if this has left you hungry for more. But for now, from me, Josie Lung, and producer Elizabeth Ann Duffy, thank you to our sound engineer, Neva Misirian. 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
8: You're listening to WNYC. Through the early morning here, we should see temperatures in the mid-60s. Rain is likely at some point today, probably happening later this afternoon. Thunderstorms possible as well. High around 78 today, low of about 70 this evening. Tomorrow, even hotter, though. It should be sunny. Rain possible. High around 92 degrees.
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10: BBC World Service, it's 8 o'clock GMT. This is Oliver Conway with the newsroom. The US and Iran exchange attacks in what looks like the biggest breach of their ceasefire yet.
11: The president is being tested with his patience, and I think his patience is running out.
12: We are in the middle of war with the United States, and any threats and any operations need to be responded by the Iranian side in order to defend itself.
10: So what does this mean for efforts to reach a deal? Also today, rebels in Myanmar tell the BBC they're losing ground to the military junta after it began conscripting thousands of soldiers.
13: The lives of our comrades can never be exchanged for anything. I'll return to fight one way or another. I will fight until the end for the future of our children.
10: And
14: these are able to solve this task without any direct training, so it means that they must have a goal in their mind. It means that they are actually planning what they are doing next.
10: clever bees. First, our top stories.
4: BBC News with Moira Alderson. Iran says it's attacked American bases across the Gulf region with strikes on the US Fifth Fleet in Bahrain and targets in Jordan and Kuwait. Earlier, the US military said it had targeted Iranian air defence systems, ground control stations and surveillance sites near the Strait of Hormuz in response to what President Trump said was the downing of an American Apache helicopter on Monday. Our North America correspondent Peter Bowes says the US has given its justification for the attacks.
15: They say, and they're repeating a phrase that they used earlier, that the operation was a proportional response to recent attacks on US forces and, they say, international commercial ships transiting regional waters. And US Central Command saying that its forces remain vigilant and postured to defend against unjustified, as they put it, unjustified Iranian aggression.
4: Rebels fighting the military government in Myanmar have told the BBC they're losing ground because of a shortage of manpower and equipment. New drone technology and forced recruitment has helped the junta retake lost territory. Although not recognised internationally, Myanmar's National Unity Government in exile is made up of elected lawmakers overthrown in the 2021 coup. Its Deputy Foreign Minister, David Gum Aung, says forced recruitment could work against the military junta.
16: It's gonna help the junta, you know, I guess in the near term. But then again, you know, it all comes down to how well trained these new, recruits are. And they're not, they're mostly used as a human shield and they're being sent to the front lines just to be killed and exploited. It's very inhumane. And we got to, you know, call the junta out. It's not really helping them militarily in any way possible.
4: The Taliban authorities in Afghanistan say Pakistan has carried out airstrikes in three provinces, killing 13 people and injuring a further 14. The reported strikes followed an attack by the Pakistani Taliban on a security forces checkpoint near Peshawar, which killed at least six paramilitaries. Caroline Davis is in Islamabad.
17: A tribal elder and a local journalist from Khost told the BBC that there were explosions in the middle of the night when two civilian houses were hit in Spera district. The Afghan Taliban spokesman shared graphic images of the children he says were killed by Pakistan. The relationship between the two countries has dramatically deteriorated over the last 8 months. Pakistan has previously launched air attacks on Afghanistan, saying it is targeting infrastructure that supports terrorists. But on this occasion, it's yet to comment.
4: South African police say gunmen have shot dead 12 people at an informal settlement in Johannesburg. A search is underway for the attackers. More than 10 men reportedly arrived at the settlement in the Cleveland area and opened fire on residents before escaping in a van. BBC News. An Indonesian court has jailed four soldiers for their involvement in an acid attack on an activist known for campaigning against the growing influence of the military. The defendants' sentences range from 1 to 3 years in prison. They were found guilty of premeditated assault for the attack in March that left Andrew Yunus blind in one eye. Mr. Yunus works for the human rights organisation ContraS. The authorities in Hong Kong have charged seven people and two companies over the deadly fire that tore through a public housing complex last year. 168 people were killed when the huge blaze engulfed seven high-rise blocks at the Wang Fuk Court Estate in November. The accused include directors and inspectors of a consultancy firm involved in renovating the estate. The world's largest chipmaker has rejected suggestions that the hundreds of billions of dollars being poured into artificial intelligence infrastructure amounts to a bubble. The chief financial officer of the Taiwan semiconductor manufacturing company, Wendell Huang, told the BBC demand for AI remains so strong that the firm is doing everything it can to keep pace.
18: Our conviction in this AI megatrend is very strong. We talk to the customers and also the customers, who are mainly the hyperscalers. And these companies are financially very strong with a lot of financial resources. So we believe that they're able to continue to invest.
4: Earlier this week, technology stocks in Asia dipped, partly due to growing concerns about stretched valuations. Almost 20,000 people in Japan have signed an online petition protesting against the Trump administration's use of manga and anime characters in social media posts. On Saturday, Donald Trump shared a video depicting himself as the protagonist of the popular series Naruto, prompting criticism from fans of the show. BBC News.
10: Thank you. You're listening to the newsroom from the BBC World Service with Oliver Conway. President Trump recently said that ceasefires in the Middle East are really just shooting in a more moderate manner. Well, overnight, both the US and Iran once again broke their ceasefire with what looked like the heaviest strike since the truce was agreed in early April. The Americans say they launched 4 hours of strikes after an Iranian drone downed a US helicopter on Monday. In response to that response, Iran fired missiles and drones at US bases in Bahrain, Jordan and Kuwait. According to analysts, both sides believe they are in the right. Hamid Reza Ghulamzadeh is head of the Tehran-based Iran Diplomatic House.
12: We are in the middle of war with the United States, and any threats and any operations need to be responded by the Iranian side in order to defend itself. And that is the Iranian policy right now. Even if this leads to an all-out war, still, Iran goes to the battleground and would defend itself to the maximum necessary level. The correct question is actually why Americans are still attacking Iran, or why Israelis are still attacking Lebanon. Despite the ceasefire and the agreement that they had made, they have imposed a blockade against Iran, which is an act of war and it's a violation of the ceasefire. They are attacking Iranian assets and Iranian bases and Iranian forces in the sea, in the land. So Iran is responding to all the violations that is happening.
10: Well, Darren Selnick is a former deputy chief of staff to the U.S. Defense Secretary Pete Hegseth. What did he make of Iran's response to the U.S. attacks?
11: I think the president is being tested with his patience, and I think his patience is running out. I don't think the Iranians are serious about a deal. I think they're playing what we would call rope-a-dope, drawing it out. The thing we don't know, and having been deputy chief of staff at the Pentagon, is we don't know all the information he has. We don't know the private conversations he's had with our Arab regional allies. We don't know what sort of deal. He may be trying to make a bigger deal beyond Iran. I don't think that deal is possible. I think you have to take care of Iran first. And so I think as Iran continues to take patience for weakness, I think the president eventually is going to do a much bigger kinetic military strike. But that's going to be his option. We shall see.
10: Just before we came on air, I spoke to our correspondent in Jerusalem, Yoland Nell, and started by asking her if these tit-for-tat exchanges had stopped.
19: Things have calmed down for the moment, but this is definitely looking like one of the most serious flare-ups there's been between the US and Iran since the ceasefire came into effect 2 months ago. And of course, it's just a day after President Trump suggested again he was days away from a deal with Iran, having put significant pressure on Israel to stop its first confrontation with Iran in the last 2 months. And it's brought US Arab allies back under attack. Once again, we've been getting some more details with a US official now saying that the US struck nearly 20 targets in Iran, these air defences, ground control stations, surveillance radar, sort of around the Strait of Hormuz area. Iranian state media had been reporting explosions in the south, not giving much information about damage on their side, apart from saying that in one location, two water reservoirs had been affected, and that was going to have an impact on the drinking water supply. The US insisted that this was a proportional response to Iran's aggression, and Iran's own response came very swiftly, and it said it was really attacking the sites that had been used to carry out attacks on its territory. So Bahrain, that's where the US Naval Fifth Fleet is based. You've got Kuwait, sirens were going off there. It said that it intercepted hostile aerial attacks. Iran saying that it targeted a US air base in Kuwait. Longer range missiles were launched at Jordan, where there's a US air base in the east, with the Jordanian armed forces saying that 5 missiles were successfully intercepted. Iran also says it shot down a US drone over its airspace. And this US official has been saying that nearly all the missiles and drones launched by Iran were intercepted, that they're not aware of any harm to US personnel or damage to US locations, but Iran is insisting that it destroyed 4 of its targets. We haven't got a way of verifying any of that information.
10: That's Iran and the US. What about Iran and Israel? Iran said it would respond to any further Israeli attacks on Lebanon, and then the Israelis have indeed attacked Lebanon again.
19: Yes, and this is just an added complication in those efforts to try to secure a deal that would calm things down across this region. Israel's continued to attack in southern Lebanon in the past few hours, despite those repeated Iranian threats that it would attack Israel in response to military action that it took anywhere in Lebanon. And the Israeli military, we know, has been carrying out airstrikes in Tyre in the south, in Nabatieh, and just north of the Litani River as well. There was also an incident overnight where an unidentified individual, but said to have been armed and in uniform, successfully crossed the border into the north of Israel and was killed by the Israeli military. Israeli military officials, according to the media here, are calling for further attacks on Dahiya in southern Beirut in response to every attack that is launched on Israel, cross-border attack by the Iranian-backed group Hezbollah, even if that means another round of fighting with Iran. So that just gives you an idea of how the ceasefire is under so much strain. According to Lebanese reports, at least 15 people were killed yesterday in southern Lebanon by Israeli strikes.
10: Yola Nell in Jerusalem. For the past 5 years, civil war has been raging in Myanmar. Almost 100,000 people have died since the coup that brought the military to power. Until recently, the armed forces had been losing ground to rebel and ethnic groups. But the forced recruitment of tens of thousands of conscripts and the use of new drone technology has changed all that. And now the armed opposition is on the defensive. Our correspondent Quentin Somerville reports from mountainous, jungle-covered Bugo and Karen states.
20: Hidden deep under forest cover in Myanmar's Karen state is a field hospital, a jumble of bamboo and wooden buildings that treats resistance fighters injured in their battles to set Myanmar free from military rule. So we're in the operating theatre. It's running off solar power and generator. It is quite hot in here. Jazu is on the table, still awake. Jazu has a long gash at the top of his leg. They're trying to save his leg, which was injured as a result of him stepping on a landmine. He was on his way back from a military assault. As they turn him over, you can see that the back of his heel is all gone. It's just raw flesh. People sustain injuries from landmines every single day here. There's about 10 rebel militia fighters who are heading to a base called Papon. Now, they have that junta base surrounded, but it's heavily armed. They have artillery, they have the ability to call in airstrikes, they have mortars, but they are surrounded on all three sides by the rebels.
21: We're on a rare thing here, an asphalt road, and that means we're a big target. So these men are listening out for drones. Commanders here tell us that Myanmar's military has the edge in terms of quantity and technology. Strikes come almost daily, they say.
20: Commander Ko Kong of the People's Defence Force takes me on patrol to a captured junta base.
22: The danger from drones is definitely increasing. It would be easier for us if we also had jammers.
20: This resistance base is hidden deep in the forest. Time and time again we hear from resistance fighters that one of the reasons that Myanmar's military, the junta, has regained the initiative on the battlefield is because of thousands of new recruits, forced conscripts, some of whom never wanted to fight. Well, here at this HQ, there are 4 deserters from the junta forces, and they've agreed to speak to us.
23: Did any of you want to join the army, or were you forced to do so?
24: We were forcibly recruited against our will. They began grabbing people from their homes, seizing people they found on the streets, even taking people in broad daylight. Before we even understood what was happening, we were sent to the front lines. They treated us terribly from the beginning to the end. We couldn't endure it anymore.
20: The junta's new recruits may not be willing, but they've revived the military's fortune.
0: Once on the defensive, they're now mounting offensive operations across the country and attempting to take back border posts that fell to the resistance. Although the military still controls less than half of the territory in the country. The rebels, for their part, 5 years after the coup, are struggling with recruitment. Back at the clinic, I asked Jazoo, now in a recovery ward, if the heavy casualties suffered by the rebels has been worth it.
13: No, it's not worth it. If you compare material gains against a life sacrificed, then no, it's not worth it. The lives of our comrades can never be exchanged for anything. I'll return to fight one way or another. I will fight until the end for the future of our children.
0: It's not

0: Hospital on BBC News Channel on YouTube. This is the newsroom from the BBC World Service. Police in South Africa have launched a manhunt after 12 people were shot dead in a suburb of Johannesburg. The police say around 10 suspects entered an informal settlement in Cleveland late on Tuesday and opened fire at multiple locations before fleeing. Well, our correspondent Pumza Filani joins us from Johannesburg. What more can you tell us, Pumza?
1: Well, the police have just held a press briefing a short while ago saying that they are following all leads but would not give more detail on it. But we do know from community members at this stage is that one of the suspected motives has been linked to illegal mining activity in the area. The informal settlement sits not too far from old disused mines, and in the last few months there's been rival activity there between groups of people that are mining illegally. So this is people who go into the disused mines and try to salvage whatever little gold nuggets they can find and sell those in the black market. So community members believe that this was one of the reasons that this community was targeted, because a lot of those miners are known to live in the area. The police have said to us they do not discount this as a possibility, but at this stage they are considering all options. They've said they are they've launched their manhunt and hope to be able to bring some people to justice soon. It's a trend that's been on the rise in recent years of mass shootings, and usually it is between rival gangs or interpersonal conflicts as a way of bringing an end to that. It is still something that is widely shocking for a lot of South Africans. Although there's a high murder rate here, mass shootings are not as common as you would think.
0: Yeah, as you say, South Africa dogged by violence for years, but this sounds like a particularly brutal incident.
1: It was, from what the police tell us, that this group was heavily armed with rifles. Now, these are not arms, these are not weapons that are readily available. There's a belief that a lot of resources would be involved in sourcing these arms, but also keeping them functioning. So we're getting a sense, we're starting to get a little bit of a sense that this might be something linked to some organized crime element.
0: Pumza, thank you. Pumza Filani there, live from Johannesburg in South Africa. Ukraine says it is seeking deeper ties with African nations as it tries to position itself as an alternative to Russia on the continent. The Ukrainians have recently opened several new embassies in Africa as part of a broader diplomatic push there. This report from Sami Awami in Kyiv.
2: Ukraine says strengthening relations with Africa has become a foreign policy priority as it seeks wider international backing for its war effort against Russia. In an exclusive interview with the BBC, Foreign Minister Andriy Sybiha said Kyiv was expanding its diplomatic presence across the continent and looking to build what he described as mutually beneficial partnerships. Asked whether Ukraine's engagement was partly aimed at countering Moscow's influence, Mr. Sybiha said Ukraine's engagement with Africa is not new.
3: We've always been in Africa, I mean as a part of the Soviet Union, and it is not fair that the Russian side now monopolized. You see this positive contribution of the Soviet Union. It was a collective contribution.
2: The minister also said Ukraine needed the support of African countries in international organizations, arguing that relations between Kyiv and African countries should be based on partnership rather than competition for influence.
0: Sami Awami reporting from Ukraine. Northern Ireland has become the latest flashpoint for anti-immigrant protests in Britain, as masked men set fire to houses and vehicles in several areas of the province. The unrest followed a knife attack in a street in Belfast on Monday that left a man with serious injuries. The suspect is a 30-year-old Sudanese man who's due to appear in court today. Political leaders have condemned far-right online agitators for stoking racial tension. The BBC spoke to Pastor Jack McKee, who was helping those in houses targeted in the overnight violence. He said they were attacked just because they were black.
4: This is some of our members who've been with us for 20 years, who are getting put out of their home, had their house attacked, window smashed, house beside them burned. They are good Christian people, and I've known them for many years. Men, women, children that are living in fear because of what some idiot did last night. I'm angry, and I'm disappointed that this is the response of people in our community.
0: Kelly Bond.

0: Connor is a BBC reporter in Belfast. She described what happened.
1: We got word last night that there was going to be some protests just outside the city centre. So my team and I went, and what we saw was quite distressing. There were hundreds of masked men walking down the Newtownards Road, which I'll paint a picture. It's 5 minutes or so outside Belfast city centre. A lot of people had their face covered. They were walking along with armed with some bottles, bricks, and they were pelting some houses, which they believed, in their words, foreigners lived. We stood and watched this 200-odd gang of people stop a massive bus in Belfast and set it on fire. They put bins against it. They lit those bins. And within a few seconds, the bus was up in flames. Now, we also then saw this mob of masked men walk towards a number of homes. And in Belfast, there are quite a lot of Roma people living in a certain street. And they kicked all of the doors through. They smashed windows. And then at one point, they set two cars alight in the middle of the road. And it was at this point they pushed the cars before setting them alight towards a door. Now, where we were standing, we could get a very good view of the fire service and the police trying to put this fire out, and at the same time knocking on the doors and frantically trying to get a young family out of that home. I would say the child was around 9 years of age, and he had to be taken with his mum and dad into the back of a Land Rover and taken to safety. Now, my colleague also was in County Antrim, and he witnessed a young African family having to be moved. The windows of their home was smashed and they had to be moved. They spoke to my colleague and they told him that they had been living there for 20 plus years and they don't think they'll be back.
0: Kelly Bonner in Belfast in Northern Ireland. The man accused of killing 15 people in an attack on a Jewish festival in Bondi Beach in Sydney last year has been charged with 19 additional offences. Naveed Akram was already facing dozens of charges of murder and terrorism over the mass shooting that he allegedly carried out with his father Sajid, who was shot dead by police at the scene. Our Australia correspondent Katie Watson reports.
2: These fresh charges were filed in April, but only now have they been confirmed by authorities. 24-year-old Naveed Akram faces 10 counts of shooting with intent to murder, 6 counts of discharging a firearm with intent to resist arrest, as well as 3 counts of causing wounding or grievous bodily harm with intent to murder. That's in addition to the other charges he already faces, 15 counts of murder, 40 of attempted murder, and 1 of committing a terrorist act. Naveed Akram was critically injured by police at the scene of the shooting. He was later transferred from hospital to prison, from where he's made a series of short court appearances in the past few months. He's yet to enter a plea to the charges.
0: Katie Watson in Sydney. Almost 20,000 people in Japan have signed an online petition protesting against the Trump administration's use of manga and anime characters in social media posts. Kurumi Mori reports.
3: U.S. President Donald Trump shared a video on Truth Social on Saturday depicting him as Naruto Uzumaki, the protagonist of the anime and manga series Naruto. In another post, the White House released videos combining footage of U.S. military strikes on Iran with clips from Yu-Gi-Oh! These posts have drawn criticism from some fans, with tens of thousands signing an online petition. They argue that such use of these works in political or military contexts may go against the intentions of the original creators.
0: Kurumi Mori in Tokyo. Finally, to Finland, where a group of scientists have made a surprising discovery about bumblebees. In an experiment, the bees were found to have impressive problem-solving abilities. The researchers say the findings, published in the journal Science, suggest the insects may be much smarter than they've been given credit for. Helena Burke has the details.
4: In 1913, the German psychologist Wolfgang Kühler conducted what came to be considered a seminal study in animal intelligence. He suspended a banana just out of reach of chimpanzees and placed boxes nearby. The chimps soon stacked up the boxes, climbed them, and grabbed the treat. This was evidence, Dr. Kühler believed, of complex problem-solving by the primates. More than a century on, Dr. Olli Lokola, a behavioural ecologist at the University of Oulu in Finland, wondered whether bumblebees, with brains the size of a sesame seed, might be capable of the same task.
5: First, We trained the bees to know that blue artificial flower contains sugar water. Then we moved the flower to the ceiling just out of reach. And to solve the problem, the bee had to move a small ball under the flower, climb onto the ball, and then they could reach the flower.
4: The scientists designed the experiment to ensure that the insects couldn't just fly and make a beeline for the sugar water. They had to move the styrofoam ball to get their treat.
5: Yeah, the trick was that the arena was a little bit too tiny for them to fly. So we kind of planned so that the arena ceiling was so low that they couldn't fly, but it was a little bit too high for them to stand and reach the ceiling.
4: Dr. Lacola had previously taught bees how to play football, so his hopes for their cognitive abilities were higher than most. But the results surprised even him.
5: Most of the bees that we tested, they solved the task. I was surprised because I was expecting something like 10% or 15% max, but more than 70% I was like mind blown.
4: Dr. Lacola hopes the findings will help people see bees as more cognitively and emotionally complex beings.
5: Bees are able to solve this task without any direct training, so it means that they must have a goal in their mind, so their behavior is goal-directed. It means that they are actually planning what they are doing next. This shows that intelligence comes in many forms, and we shouldn't expect bee intelligence to look exactly like human intelligence, but these results show that very small brain can still support flexible and goal-directed problem solving.
0: Dr. Oli Lacola, ending that report by Helena Burke. Quick update on our top story. Iran's foreign ministry spokesman has said the Iranians need to reassess the talks with the US following overnight clashes, and the US is harming the diplomatic process. We'll have a summary next. That's it for now from the newsroom.
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2: On Business Daily, Cecilia Chu grew up in public housing in Hong Kong, saw her first startup fail, faced more than 200 investor rejections, and watched a pandemic wipe out almost all of her business overnight. She tells me how she rebuilt and turned UTrip into a company processing billions of dollars in payments each year. That's with me, Leanna Byrne, after the latest world news.
9: BBC News with Caroline Nichols. Iran says it's attacked American bases across the Gulf region, with strikes on the US Fifth Fleet in Bahrain and targets in Jordan and Kuwait. Earlier, the US military said it had targeted Iranian air defence systems and ground control stations near the Strait of Hormuz. Washington said the attacks were a response to the downing of an American Apache helicopter on Monday. Rebels fighting the military government in Myanmar say they're losing ground because of a shortage of manpower and equipment. New drone technology and the forced recruitment of tens of thousands of conscripts has helped the junta retake territory. Pakistan has carried out deadly airstrikes within Afghanistan. It said it had killed 26 militants. The Taliban authorities in Afghanistan say 13 people were killed in the Pakistani strikes, including children, and said it was a humanitarian crime. An Indonesian court has jailed four soldiers for their involvement in an acid attack on an activist known for campaigning against the growing influence of the military. The victim was left blind in one eye. The authorities in Hong Kong have charged seven people and two companies over the deadly fire that tore through a public housing complex last year. 168 people were killed in the blaze. A Sudanese man is due in court in Northern Ireland today, accused of attempted murder over a knife attack that's led to anti-immigration unrest in Belfast. Homes and vehicles were set on fire on Tuesday night. Almost 20,000 people in Japan have signed an online petition protesting against the Trump administration's use of manga and anime characters in social media posts. The organisers say this may go against the intentions of the original creators. Donald Trump has shared a video depicting himself as the protagonist of the series Naruto. The White House has also released videos of US military strikes on Iran, mixed with clips from another series. BBC News.
3: From growing up in a 250-square-foot public housing flat in Hong Kong to building one of Southeast Asia's fastest-growing fintech companies.
10: I remember in the first 5 years of running Utrip, I probably would have gotten, you know, more than 200 rejections.
3: Her first startup failed. Investors rejected her more than 200 times. Then a pandemic wiped out almost all of her business overnight.
10: We lost 80 to 90% of our business volumes overnight.
3: That's Cecilia Chu, founder of Utrip, here on Business Daily from the BBC World Service. I'm Leanna Byrne, and this week I want to introduce you to a founder who was told no hundreds of times before anyone said yes. Cecilia Chu grew up in a tiny public housing flat in Hong Kong, sharing 250 square feet with her family and watching her father repeatedly struggle to access finance. Years later, after a failed startup, more than 200 investor rejections and a pandemic that wiped out up to 90% of her business overnight, she found herself fighting to keep her company alive. Today, that company, Utrip, processes billions of dollars in payments across Southeast Asia. So how do you go from a childhood where money was a constant worry to building one of the region's fastest growing fintech businesses? Let's find out. Cecilia Chu, welcome to Founders. Thank you so much for joining us.
10: Thank you so much for having me.
3: Now, one of the latest things I've seen is that you've just expanded into Australia. You're growing across Southeast Asia. You're launching new products, processing billions of dollars in payments every year. You must be extremely busy.
10: Yes. Well, but it's a happy kind of busy. So it's definitely, you know, once a lifetime opportunity.
3: Do you ever stop and think, I can't believe this thing we started is now operating across multiple countries?
10: Well, I think for me, I always thought, you know, the journey, it's just the beginning. And, you know, it's always a work in progress. So haven't really had the time to think that way. But yeah, thank you. It's very kind of you to say that.
3: Well, people hearing about Utrip, they might be hearing about it for the first time on this founders episode. So what exactly does the company do?
10: So we operate the region's first multi-currency mobile wallet, but now we are so much more than that. It has been 8 years operating the business, and we also have a SME product called Ubiz, which is really a spam management platform for SMEs, but also we build them a whole suite of software to automate their workflows as well.
3: And Cecilia, how would you see yourselves? Would you see yourself as a fintech company or something bigger than that?
10: We love the space of fintech. I love it because it is really playing at the intersection of technology, consumer preferences, but also regulatory compliance. And being able to navigate all three aspects at the same time and doing a great job, it's you know, quite challenging. And so I just really love being in this space and, yeah, would probably spend my lifetime building, you know, in bringing more products to our users.
3: Well, tell me about the building, because we see the businesses at this certain stage and it's easy to forget there was a moment when none of that existed. So take me back and tell me about where you grew up in Hong Kong.
10: I grew up in a humble circumstance. You know, I grew up in public subsidized housing, 250 square feet for a family of four. I would say I grew up not having a lot of distractions. So I could work incredibly hard at school. You know, I think it was also an influence from my father, where during the daytime he would work as a postman, and at night, he actually studied at the Polytechnic for more than 10 years to get his accountancy qualifications. I really grew up with the belief that education could change your life.
11: And your mother was a kindergarten teacher as well. What did the both of them teach you about work?
10: So, yes, my mother works at the kindergarten just downstairs. And, you know, they both work extremely hard. They were very honest people and, you know, good and solid life. They really provide me a lot when I was growing up. I remember money was sometimes quite tight, but more than that, I think it was generally a sensitive topic as well. So I think my parents weren't the most comfortable in terms of talking about money sometimes. So growing up as a kid, I could be confused. Do we have enough or do we not have enough? But, you know, that anxiety aside, I think I grew up really wanting to support them. I wouldn't want to be a burden to my parents. And I always dream about the day when I start making money and, you know, where I could actually provide and support them.
11: Was it your father who taught you about money and business?
10: Absolutely an inspiration to me. And I would say that was really a reason of why I have then become an entrepreneur since 2012.
11: Education became a huge turning point in your life. Do you remember finding out you'd won a scholarship to Wharton? I mean, that's a huge deal.
10: I always knew that without a scholarship, I wouldn't be able to attend a US private college. It's just something my family would never be able to afford alone. So growing up, I knew my goal is very clear, right? So I need to earn a place at a private university and at the same time also earn a scholarship as well. I discovered this scholarship foundation actually from the US. Effectively was a group of very, very nice Hong Kong families who migrated to California. And each year they will sponsor one or two Hong Kong students to study in the US.
11: And then came Citigroup, McKinsey, later Harvard Business School. Looking back, what did you learn from those institutions? What did they teach you?
10: There were many things. So going to Wharton, I felt it was a life-changing circumstance for me. And I think what I really learned there was a good foundation of business understandings. So I remember when I got there, we need to take classes across a very broad spectrum of disciplines, from legal studies to management, marketing, but also English and a variety of other subjects, which at first I thought, wow, this is tough. You know, it's so diverse. You know, how can I do well in across all these things? And I would say 10, 20 years later, when I started to, you know, do my own business, I realized business is really not just one thing, but it's really this multidisciplinary abilities to understand complex problems and then to decide what you want to do next. And I thought Harvard Business School was a wonderful complementary study for me, even though, you know, it was another business degree. But I thought it really gave me such great exposure to leadership. I have never grown up, you know, dreaming and thinking about being a leader, to be most honest. I didn't know how that looked like and what it was.
11: So it sounds to me that Harvard Business School was the thing that gave you the push to become an entrepreneur, because in another world, you could have stayed in those corporates like Citigroup, McKinsey, extremely well-known institutions.
10: You were completely right about that. But I also thought being an entrepreneur is a deeply personal choice. I remember around 2012, you know, I had, you know, great business education and I had, you know, very good, solid corporate training from McKinsey and Citi. And then I actually, you know, really wanted to start a business. And I think it was because when I think about my father's choice when he was 40 years old, he, you know, didn't have much safety net. He didn't have so much savings. He didn't have the education and opportunity that I had. But yet, you know, he went ahead to you know, to really take a leap of faith on his own. And so I think to myself, who am I if I don't even take some risk in my life?
11: Now, before you tripped, there was another company. Tell me about that first startup.
10: So it was 2012. I wanted to be an entrepreneur. It was an e-commerce business. I ran it for 2 years. I tried very, very hard and it didn't go anywhere. It was such a humbling experience that I felt I needed. And I remember when we failed, I was feeling quite embarrassed, you know, especially when I looked at, you know, some of my previous classmates or previous colleagues, they were doing so well. You know, I feel a level of embarrassment. At the same time, I also recognize that maybe entrepreneurship is not for everyone.
11: So where did the actual idea for uTrip come from?
10: It was actually when I was working at the companies in the fintech space in China. It was around 2016, 2017. At that time, the head of product strategy. So I was, you know, as part of my day job, I would study all the different fintech products in the market. And what I realized is that every person and every businesses were already using their mobile phones to do all things money. I thought this must be the future of financial services. And yet China was quite ahead of everyone else at that time. And it was also a very saturated market, you know, and I thought Southeast Asia seems to be wide open. There wasn't one clear winner yet. And I still have a chance to be a first mover. And so, you know, I then moved to Southeast Asia. The moment when I land in Singapore, it becomes apparent for me that the FX, the problem around currency exchange, the cross-border payments, is such a peculiar yet really meaningful and deep problem to solve here. Because unlike the China market, where you operate predominantly with renminbis, or the US, where you just have to bring, you know, US dollars around, Southeast Asia is heavily fragmented. So it means every person and every business would need to exchange and spend in different currencies all the time. And so I thought if, you know, we could do a really good job, you know, we felt that we have a chance to build a massive user base and a lot of product love in the region.
12: You're listening to Business Daily from the BBC World Service.
11: I'm Liana Byrne, and today I'm speaking to Cecilia Chu, founder of uTrip, one of Southeast Asia's fastest growing fintech companies. So you've got this great idea. You go to Singapore. Tell me about how you got it off the ground.
10: It was really a constant learning and trying. That was around 2018. And I think for the first year, one of the toughest challenge was to actually have to raise quite a significant size of seed capital. We need to raise $5 million. Probably it was really quite a lot at that time because of the space we're in, which is regulated, and we'll be handling a lot of user money. And so, you know, it actually takes more capital and more resources than a regular startup.
11: Did you ever come close to giving up? Because that sounds very challenging, having to convince people to give you so much money.
10: I actually didn't. And I was... Sometimes, you know, I also surprise myself, but not just the initial fundraising was tough when we had nothing to show, you know, only PowerPoint slides at that point. I remember in the first 5 years of running uTrip, I probably would have gotten, you know, more than 200 rejections at investor meetings. And I think for our business, I think what was tough was that for investors to believe that a business that never charged fees whatsoever to customers with no markups is going to be a great business. It's not easy to convince investors on that front. But for me, I think being a entrepreneur is, you know, sometimes it means you have to be a contrarian.
11: 200 rejections, you have to have a thick skin. to be able to go through that. Was there any one rejection that ever felt particularly difficult, or at some point it just becomes par for course? You just keep going no matter what people say.
10: I think they all hurt. They all hurt. And I think even today, it still hurts. But I think as we continue to scale and grow the business, I think what we have learned is that you have to be sure of your own purpose and mission of why we're doing this.
11: Okay, so fast forward to 2020, COVID hits, travel stops, and your business at the time was very much built around travel spending. So how serious was that moment for you?
10: It was a near-death experience for us. We launched the product in August 2018. And so at the beginning of 2020, we are roughly 15 months old as a business, as a product. And we were so tiny at that point. Of course, with no one traveling, we lost 80 to 90% of our business volumes overnight, as you can imagine. And so what we did was we go back to look at the data on our transaction platform. We discover that while no one is going anywhere, there are some power users on the platform who just, keep maxing out their monthly limits on our cards. You know, as we continue to speak to these users, we realized that they were actually SME owners who were trying to use our product to save on the FX and fees in running their own business.
11: So this moment essentially saved you getting in touch with the customers and understanding what they needed.
10: Yes, I think there is, one lesson we learned was there is always silver lining in every crisis, and don't waste a crisis. Then the aha moment led to us actually going back to the drawing board to create the UBiz product from scratch. I would say, it was really a COVID pivot that allowed us to continue to operate and to survive.
11: Cecilia, what strikes me listening to your story is how often you've had to rebuild from your upbringing to the first startup to the pandemic. Do you think resilience is something you learn, or is it something you're born with?
10: That's a great question. But every time when it was the toughest moment for me, I always think about the people around me, the people who have provided me the support, the people who have believed in me. And for them, I will continue fighting another day.
12: That's Cecilia Chu, founder of Utrip. She was speaking to me, Leanna Byrne, on this edition of Business Daily. The programme was produced by Amber Mahmood. To get in touch with the team, do send us an email. The address is businessdaily@bbc.co.uk.
13: BBC World Service, and now Witness History with me, Jonathan Charlton. I'm a digital archivist with the BBC, which means that every day I get to listen to amazing stories from the past, and this is just one of them. It's the summer of 1937, and some of the 20th century's most famous artists, writers and photographers are holidaying in the south of France. Under the blue sky and hot sun, Pablo Picasso is sitting at a picnic table.
14: We were all lunching in the courtyard, and we all had our bikinis on, the women at least, and the men just bare-chested. An enormous hornet came buzzing round the table. And we women were sort of shrinking into our skins, you see, the terrifying thing. And Picasso watched it, and he got up and took a carving knife, and he went like that and cut it in two. And we all clapped because you'd have cut a buzzing hornet in two, first time. We thought it was marvellous.
13: Meet surrealist artist Eileen Agar, interviewed by the BBC in 1985. She's one of the holiday makers, who also include photographer Lee Miller, her lover Roland Penrose, poet Paul Eluard, and the painter Man Ray. Eileen's invitation to join this circle is recent. Earlier in her career, she'd been a different type of artist.
14: I'd been doing portraits, and I think they were quite good, but I felt I didn't want to be a portrait painter for the rest of my life. You have to paint people whom you mightn't be interested in, and it would become a a sort of routine thing. And I was interested in expanding. And so I packed up and went to Paris and saw these paintings. And I felt rather liberated. People were doing things out of their imaginations. I had never tried that, but I wanted to very much.
13: Eileen had discovered surrealism, a style of art inspired by dreams and hidden thoughts that can look strange and bizarre. And she becomes a keen convert.
14: It seemed to me to be so natural. The surrealists were always trying to probe into something deeper than face value. The other reality, which is deeper than the reality that you see.
13: Eileen begins using everyday objects and washed-up debris for her creations. Among her most famous works is a wearable sculpture, also known as the ceremonial hat for eating bouillabaisse.
15: What is it? It's 18 inches wide and 18 inches high. There's a lobster, a tiger fish, a prawn, seashells and marine flowers, and a starfish. Something to eat? No, a hat. Creation of surrealist artist Eileen Agar. To the man in the street, it's all a bit confusing.
14: It really was a cork basket, and I thought it's no use to me as a basket. What on earth can I do with it? So I put it upside down and turned it into a hat. And, of course, a hat needs decoration, and I enjoyed putting as many shells and fish bones and anything that to do with the sea I gathered together.
13: And with Eileen's new artistic style comes an introduction to a new set of people, the Surrealists. Examples of her work are even included in the 1936 International Surrealist Exhibition organised by artist Roland Penrose.
14: They greeted me very warmly into their circle and took an interest in my work.
13: By the summer of 1937, Eileen is among the group invited to the south of France, where Picasso is also staying in Mougins.
14: I naturally couldn't say no to an invitation like that. And Roland met us in Cannes and motored us up. And on the way he said, "I've nearly killed Picasso in a motor accident." And I said, "Good heavens, what a dreadful thing to say." And he said, "Well, he wasn't hurt, but evidently he was driving up and another lorry or something came in and he had to swerve so much. And Picasso was sitting in the front and he had to lean without any seat belts like one had nowadays. And he got knocked on his chest, but luckily he wasn't hurt. And when we arrived there, we were met by all of them, and it was very lovely.
13: It was the start of a fortnight of sunbathing, swimming and picnics. Scenes featured in the 2023 film Lee, about Miller's life and career.
16: Lunch, sir.
14: We used to have lunch in the courtyard and there was a lot of laughter and gaiety. It was very pleasant. And then we used to go, all of us, to dance.
16: So, I was thinking we should swim before cocktails this evening. Wonderful, I agree.
14: Picasso really liked meeting friends that he knew were through somebody else, you see. They wouldn't be difficult. He didn't like people he didn't know. And so I met Picasso, and he was lying on his tummy in the sand just before he went in for a swim. And I'd walked along the beach beforehand to see what I could find. I was always looking for material to make objects out of. And I'd come across an awful lot of discarded bits of old leather which had been shoes. And I'd brought them back and I offered them to Picasso as an offering, homage. And he laughed at a whole pile of these odd-looking bits and pieces of rubber. And he said, "Yes, I saw those." He said, "I nearly thought of making something out of them," which is rather amusing.
13: But elsewhere in Europe, the threat of war is growing. In Germany, Adolf Hitler is in power, and there's civil war in Spain.
17: Night after night, all over Spain, men are torn from their weeping families, lined up and shot. Scores of cities, towns and villages have been bombarded and burnt. More than 200 churches have gone up in flames.
14: We knew that war was coming. And Picasso himself would say, "There's no question about it, there's going to be a war."
17: Well, the great military parade through Berlin's Tiergarten shows that once again, Germany has a real army, with more than 500,000 men ready to strike at a moment's notice.
13: In France, The group try to ignore the threat. Eileen goes beachcombing, Lee Miller photographs Picasso, Roland Penrose makes collages, Paul Eluard writes.
14: Picasso let us in his room once or twice. He used it as his studio. And when we went in, there was a piece of brown paper on the floor with colour on it, which he used as a palette. And he had these little paintings, either pinned on drawing pins or else hanging on the wall. And another time, he'd gone to Cannes to buy a trunk, a small travelling black trunk, and he opened this trunk in the balcony, and it was full of shards or pieces of pottery or anything that he found that interested him that he could make an object out of.
13: The summer won't be the last time the Surrealists meet, but for Eileen, it is perhaps the most carefree.
14: In 2 years' time, the war broke out, you see. The Nazis started their terrible doings. And we didn't know what had happened to Picasso for a long time. But then Lee Miller was the first to see him because she was working with the American forces. And she got to Paris with them at the liberation. And the first person he went to see was Picasso. And he was jolly glad to see her. It was marvellous.
13: During the war, Eileen returns to London, later showing her works at exhibitions in New York, Tokyo, Paris and Amsterdam, one of the few female surrealist artists of her time.
14: I'm very happy as long as I can work. I would be very distressed to live a long time if I couldn't work, because I wouldn't know what to do with myself.
13: Eileen Agar died in 1991 at the age of 91. Witness History was presented by me, Jonathan Charlton, and produced by Jane Wilkinson using BBC Archive and film excerpts from Lee, directed by Ellen Kouras and produced by Sky Original.
18: There's a lot going on in New York City right now, and I'm not just talking about the Knicks. 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
19: You're listening to WNYC. Through the early morning here, we should see temperatures in the mid-60s. Rain is likely at some point today, probably happening later this afternoon. Thunderstorms possible as well. High around 78 today, low of about 70 this evening. Tomorrow, even hotter, though. It should be sunny. Rain possible. High around 92 degrees.
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21: Good morning. President Trump's choice for South Carolina governor made it to a runoff, and Democratic voters picked their challenger against the governor of Nevada. We have the primary results on Morning Edition from NPR News. Members of Congress have questions for Bill Gates today about his relationship with Jeffrey Epstein. I'm Steve Inske.
22: And I'm Michelle Martin. The interview is happening behind closed doors. Survivors want more transparency. Also, what happened when the leaders of North Korea and China met this week? And Soundgarden guitarist Kim Thayil on being a grunge pioneer and putting together one more album. It is Wednesday, June 10th. On this day in 2015, Juan Felipe Herrera became the first Latino poet laureate of the United States. News is next.
23: Live from NPR News in Washington, I'm Dave Mattingly. Iran says it targeted U.S. military bases in Jordan, Kuwait, and Bahrain today in response to American airstrikes in Iran. The strikes followed the downing of a U.S. attack helicopter near the Strait of Hormuz, as NPR's Jane Arraf reports.
0: Jordan says it shot down 5 Iranian missiles fired toward Azraq in eastern Jordan. The U.S. military has a major presence in a Jordanian airbase in the desert there. Jordan said shrapnel from the interceptions caused no damage or casualties. Iran said it destroyed U.S. fighter jet hangars and a command and control center at the base. The U.S. military did not comment. Iran also targeted a U.S. airbase in Kuwait. And in Bahrain, where the U.S. 5th Fleet is based, sirens sounded while the government urged residents to seek shelter. Jane Araf, NPR News, Beirut.
23: Authorities in Hong Kong say 7 people and 2 companies are facing charges as a result of last November's deadly fire that engulfed multiple high-rise apartment buildings. The flames and smoke left 168 people dead. The charges include manslaughter and conspiracy. Graham Plattner has won the Democratic nomination in Maine's U.S. Senate primary. The U.S. military veteran and oyster farmer will face Republican incumbent Susan Collins in November. In the days leading up to the primary, Plattner's campaign was marred by a steady stream of revelations about his past and his social media posts. In South Carolina, Republican Senator Lindsey Graham won his party's nomination as he seeks a 5th term in office. The state's gubernatorial primary, Lieutenant Governor Pamela Evett, will advance to a Republican primary runoff in 2 weeks against the state's Attorney General, Alan Wilson. Evett is backed by President Trump. NASA has announced the crew members for its Artemis 3 mission. Brendan Byrne with Central Florida Public Media reports.
1: NASA's Randy Bresnik is commanding the mission, along with fellow astronauts Frank Rubio and Andre Douglas as mission specialists. European Space Agency astronaut Luca Parmitano will serve as mission pilot. Their mission will test the Orion spacecraft's ability to dock with 2 lunar landers, designed by SpaceX and Blue Origin. While the mission is staying in low Earth orbit, the future of NASA's lunar plans depend on the success of Artemis 3. Commander Randy Bresnik.
4: Now, spaceflight is hard, and that's why the most important Artemis mission will always be the next Artemis mission.
1: Despite an explosion at its launch pad last month, Blue Origin said it will be ready to launch its lander for this mission next year. SpaceX continues to develop its landing vehicle, completing a 12th test flight of Starship last month. For NPR News, I'm Brendan Byrne in Orlando.
23: This is NPR News from Washington. Congress has given final approval to a bill that funds federal immigration enforcement for the next 3 years. The $70 billion measure cleared the House yesterday, 214 to 212, over the objections of Democratic lawmakers. The bill was approved by the Senate last week. Much of the money, $38 billion, will fund U.S. Immigration and Customs Enforcement. A new study shows infants whose mothers received the vaccine for RSV while pregnant are much less likely to be hospitalized in their first 3 months after birth. Scott Massioni with member station WYPR reports.
5: Researchers at the University of Pittsburgh School of Medicine saw vaccine effectiveness at nearly 70% for infants under 90 days whose mothers got the RSV vaccine while pregnant. Vaccine effectiveness was almost 75% for babies 30 days or younger. The results come from a retrospective study looking at data from the last 2 RSV seasons. RSV is a highly contagious respiratory virus that can be dangerous for babies and people over 65. It's the leading cause of hospitalization for infants in the United States. The Centers for Disease Control and Prevention recommends pregnant individuals get the vaccine between 32 and 36 weeks of pregnancy. For NPR News, I'm Scott Massioni.
23: The NHL Stanley Cup Final is tied at 2 games apiece. Last night in Las Vegas, the Carolina Hurricanes beat the Golden Knights 5-3 to even pro hockey's best-of-7 championship series. The final heads back to Carolina's home ice for Game 5 tomorrow night. I'm Dave Mattingly in Washington.
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19: You're listening to WNYC. Good morning to you. For today, rain is possible, probably this afternoon. Thunderstorms, too. Highs in the upper 70s today. For tonight, mostly cloudy. More showers, thunderstorms are possible. We'll see temperatures around 70. It'll be pretty humid tonight. Tomorrow, it's going to be a scorcher. Partly sunny. Showers, thunderstorms are possible. High of about 92, but with the humidity, it's going to feel closer to 100 degrees. Tomorrow night, mostly cloudy. Showers, thunderstorms possible. Lows around 72. It'll be very hot on Friday as well.
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8: But obviously responding also opened the door to further escalation, as we're now seeing.
9: Yeah, where on the map is Iran's response coming?
8: Well, our correspondents in the region report air raid sirens sounding across Kuwait, Bahrain, and Jordan as Iranian missiles targeted U.S. military bases overnight. The Iranian foreign minister also issued a strong...
9: coming.
8: Well, our correspondents in the region report air raid sirens sounding across Kuwait, Bahrain, and Jordan as Iranian missiles targeted U.S. military bases overnight. The Iranian foreign minister also issued a strong statement saying no attack or threat will go unanswered. So there is some real risk here. I mean, we've already seen how volatile the situation in the Middle East is. I mean, you can easily see a situation where escalation kind of takes a life of its own, a response, a counter response, more retaliations, each time getting bigger and more dangerous.
9: Well, wasn't it just yesterday morning that the president was saying they're a couple of days away from a deal?
8: I mean, there was, and it's really questionable about how this is going to affect the negotiations. I mean, it certainly is not going to help if this can't be contained. But the incident also speaks to the challenges that Trump faces as he tries to almost will this war to an end with his own words. I was talking with Jenny Strommer Galley, who studies political messaging at Syracuse University. She tells me it's clear that Trump wants the war to be over, but there are also so many other things out of his control.
25: I think from a rhetorical perspective, Trump is still trying to manufacture reality that he wants to be true, but it comes up against the actual state of affairs that he doesn't have much control over at the end of the day.
9: Frank, you're reminding me, this is not critical of Trump, it's just descriptive. He continuously and for years has said things are coming in just a couple of weeks, couple of days. When he says peace is coming in just a couple of days, is he, however, selling a particular story to the public?
8: I mean, yes. I mean, she says it's also, Strommer Galley, that it also says it's about assuring Americans that it's going to work out just like he promised and that he just needs a couple more days. I mean, the problem is gas prices do keep going up. Electricity is getting more expensive. And after weeks and weeks of hearing the same thing, it's really getting harder to continue to have faith in that message.
9: Franco, thanks so much.
8: Thank you.
9: That's NPR's Franco Ordonez. Okay, we have results from multiple primary elections this morning.
22: Maine, Nevada, North Dakota, and South Carolina picked their general election contenders in several high-profile matchups.
9: NPR's Sage Miller is following it all. Sage, good morning.
26: Good morning.
9: Let's begin with the Maine story. I mean the Maine primary. Who won?
26: Okay, it's going to be a matchup between Democrat Graham Platner and longtime Republican Senator Susan Collins. But Steve, this outcome was predictable. Both candidates just didn't have a serious primary challenge. Mm-hmm. But I want to spend a minute discussing the importance of this race. Democrats have their eyes set on taking control of the Senate in November. In order to accomplish that lofty goal, they need to beat Susan Collins. And the thing with Collins is that she's just no stranger to a competitive race. So what could be a weak spot for Collins is that while she isn't a Trump loyalist, She is still a Republican, and in a time where Trump is unpopular nationally and in the state, her party affiliation could hurt her.
9: I know that Democrats are excited about Graham Plattner, but of course he also has faced a stream of revelations about his past. NPR's Leila Fadel interviewed him, in which he talked about some of the revelations, and then within a day or two, there were more revelations. Is this not really affecting Democratic voters at all?
26: So it may be, but we just don't really know the outcome of that yet. We'll find out more in the general. But Plattner really does believe that his platform and his personal transformation is enough for voters. But he has had a lot to answer to since launching his campaign in August. Most recently, the New York Times published a story where previous romantic partners called Plattner toxic and someone who does not respect women. But many politicians have survived scandals these days. While Plattner's past may have resulted in him dropping out at one point in time, that's just not the political landscape today, Steve. Oh,
9: okay, let's go to some of the other states that Michelle mentioned. South Carolina, the governor's race, the governor's primary is not decided.
26: Oh, no. The race is not over because it's heading to a runoff. The candidates have dwindled down, though, to South Carolina Lieutenant Governor Pamela Evett and Attorney General Alan Wilson. Both of these potential nominees are Trump supporters, but Evett is the only one endorsed by President Trump. While she didn't win the nomination outright, it does show Trump support is still important in South Carolina.
9: Okay, now this one is interesting, too. Nevada is an increasingly blue state, but they have a red governor, Republican Governor Joe Lombardo, and now he has a Democratic challenger.
26: Yeah, he is going up against a Democratic Attorney General Aaron Ford, and he's going to take on Lombardo in November, as you said. And since Nevada is a swing state, this is a really good testing ground for what kind of Democratic candidate can win in these tough, high-stake races. Notably, Ford beat out a more progressive Democrat in the primary, and the race has been labeled a toss-up, so Democrats feel like they have a shot at taking the office in November, and Lombardo faces a challenging re-election campaign, especially at a time when the Republican president, as I said, is increasingly unpopular nationally as well as in Nevada.
9: Okay, so one more race. California took days and days to count their ballots, but they finally have things set for the general election in the governor's race. What's going on?
26: Yeah, so Democrat Javier Becerra clinched his spot in the general election on Friday, and last night the Associated Press called the second place spot for Republican Steve Hilton. He's a British-born former Fox News commentator who has President Trump's backing. And now in a solid blue state like California, Becerra has a pretty simple path to victory, as a Republican has not won statewide office in 20 years.
9: Sage, thanks for the update.
26: Thanks.
9: That's interesting. Sage Miller. In Washington now, congressional Republicans approved $70 billion in funding for federal immigration enforcement last night.
3: The bill, now heading to President Trump's desk, will fully fund enforcement through the rest of his term. This money is in addition to tens of billions of dollars already approved last year.
9: NPR Homeland Security correspondent Jimena Bastia was following this. Jimena, good morning.
10: Good morning.
9: What's in the bill?
10: Well, Republicans in Congress voted to send tens of billions of dollars to two agencies, Immigration and Customs Enforcement and the Border Patrol. And this includes $38 billion just for ICE, which is a bit over three times the previous annual budget that Congress had approved. This also includes money to hire more Border Patrol agents and for border security technology. Now, Congress was originally on track to fund these parts of DHS, along with many other parts of the federal government, though through its normal appropriations process, but Senate Democrats pulled their support for that measure and for all of DHS funding after DHS agents shot and killed two U.S. citizens in Minneapolis in January.
9: Okay, so that's very interesting. They ended up having to take this other path to fund DHS then. How does this measure differ from the earlier attempt?
10: Right. Republicans passed this bill through a tool known as reconciliation. Now, all you really need to know is that this is a way around the filibuster for the majority party in the Senate. But reconciliation is not a normal way to fund an agency. For starters, as an agency, you're supposed to get funding 1 year at a time, and ICE and Border Patrol get these dollars through 2029. And there are no provisions that say certain amounts need to be spent in a certain time frame. So that means DHS could spend it as quickly or slowly as they want. Immigration advocates warn that in regular appropriations bills, there are also often provisions that, you know, do things like mandate DHS issue report backs, whether to Congress or publicly, on how this money is spent, updates on the programs that they're funding, and even details like the demographics or of who are being detained. And none of those requirements are in this measure.
9: Because Republicans went around the filibuster, did Democrats get anything in the end?
10: Not really. In April, Congress did pass a bill to fund all of DHS except ICE and Border Patrol, and that bill did include more money for body cameras, stipulate congressional oversight of detention centers, and de-escalation training for officers and agents. But Democrats had been hoping to codify a mandate for officers to wear the body cameras, and they didn't get that. And they also didn't get any provision on the warrants officers must use to enter homes or limits on face coverings. Also, lost in this fight was funding for internal oversight offices at DHS that investigate detention center conditions. Though the April bill that I mentioned earlier did include funding for the inspector general to take on some of that work.
9: Okay, so really only a few details change here. What does that mean overall for immigration enforcement?
10: I mean, it really is a historic investment in the president's immigration agenda. Officials at ICE have been waiting to see if this money is secure to spend it on technology like wearable headsets and contracts for data sets. And it's noted that this is one of the this is on top of money provided last summer that had kept both agencies functioning through this time. That money had already made ICE

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1: And as we were driving away from our apartment and it was getting smaller and smaller, I was wondering, where will I be at the end of the summer? 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
3: It is 5:20, and you're listening to Morning Edition on this Wednesday, June 10th. Good morning. I'm Michael Hill. Coming up on All of It Today, singer-songwriter Tori Kelly is performing at Madison Square Garden later this week, but she first stops by All of It to talk with host Allison Stewart about her forthcoming album titled God Must Really Love Me. All of It at noon today right here on WNYC in New York.

We have Coney Island, Stillwell Avenue bound D and N trains running with delays this morning. Alternate side parking and the meters are in effect. We're at 68 degrees right now with partly cloudy skies. We have a slight chance of afternoon showers and thunderstorms on this Wednesday. Sunshine in 79, and then get ready for tomorrow. A heat advisor. It's going to be hot the next couple of days. Tomorrow, 50-50 chance of afternoon showers and storm sunshine. A high near 91, but feeling close to 100.

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3: I'm Michelle Martin.
4: And I'm A. Martinez. Before the 1990s, record labels almost never scouted the Seattle area. In isolation, a local scene developed. The music was dark, it was loud, and for a short while, it changed rock music. The band that opened doors for everybody in the grunge scene was Soundgarden. They were the first to sign to a major label, and their story is told in a new memoir by founding guitarist Kim Thayil. From their indie beginnings, to their peak with Black Hole Sun, to the death of lead singer Chris Cornell.

0: The book is called A Screaming Life. And one note before we go on, the subject of suicide does come up later in the conversation. Thiel writes about that six-week period in 1991 when three of the pillars of grunge were released: Pearl Jam's album 10, Nirvana's Nevermind, and Soundgarden's Bad Motorfinger.
1: We didn't have that initial commercial success. I mean, there's a meteoric ascension for Nirvana that overshadowed everything else, which was just fine because it must have been very stressful to have to understand the change in your status. And for us, we grew very slowly off the success of that record. And I'm sure we benefited to some degree from Nirvana's success and then Pearl Jam's success. So we were able to just hang in there under the radar and maintain our career ascension in a much more manageable way.
0: Soundgarden's biggest hit, Black Hole Sun. I mean, I think most people will agree with that. You write that you didn't like the song at first and you almost killed it. Why? What didn't you like about the song?
1: I recognized the song as a good song. And I liked it as a creation of Chris. I didn't recognize

0: recognize it as a Soundgarden song. Huh. Does that make sense? It's like,
1: yeah, yeah.
0: I love songs by Johnny Cash, and I love songs by Sly and the Family Stone. And if I heard them, I might not say, let's learn that and record it. You know, it may not fit into, you know, the Super Unknown album, which is where we did Black Hole Sun. I didn't see it as a viable contender for that album initially.

0: In 1997, Kim, Soundgarden broke up. Band, though, did get back together. New album in 2012, King Animal. 5 years later, though, Chris Cornell took his life. In the book you write, I didn't see it coming. The thing that hurts me the most is to be a close friend, a colleague, and not to have read things that perhaps in retrospect I should have read. Do you think things were clear enough for you to have read them? Where,
1: I don't know. That's one of the things that is hard to understand. I don't know what to have looked for. In retrospect, there are things that can be identified or seen, but those may not be as obvious or present. I think there is that fraternal sense of responsibility towards your friendships and duty towards each other, in terms of managing and maintaining that. And so, of course, if something goes wrong or someone's in pain or is hurting, you feel that's your responsibility to address it and help them. And sometimes, at least in this case, whatever was happening with Chris was not on our radar, or it was something that we missed. And that's not just myself. I mean, I'm none of our bandmates or our crew, friends or family were really aware in any way to expect this kind of outcome.
0: And then I just think about, a lot of the other people involved in the Seattle rock scene. I mean, Kurt Cobain, Andrew Wood, Ben McMillan. I mean, all died pretty young. I mean, how do you keep your head straight when you see your colleagues? Maybe in some cases, I'm sure close people, friends of yours that, that this happens to.
1: We often talk about this, my colleagues and friends. It's very unusual. I mean, you can add Mark Lanegan and Layne Staley to that list, but yeah, I mean,
0: Stephanie Sargent.
1: yeah, well, there's a lot of things that are kind of hard to wrap your head around because it seems very strange.
0: Yeah, this guy that I used to argue with about this would say that, listen to the music, listen to the lyrics. You can't get out of this cycle of depression when you listen to all these grunge acts. And I'd be like, okay. I mean, we'd argue about this and go back and forth. But I
1: Well,
0: mean,
1: I agree. There's somewhat of a paper trail, but suicide isn't the only

0: WNYC is supported by the Art Students League of New York, presenting Fairfield Porter, What Everyone Knows, the first large-scale exhibition of the artist's work in New York City in 25 years, now through August 18th. More at artstudentsleague.org.
1: This is of writing for an album, and we're in the process of recording material for the album when Chris passed. Chris was demoing vocals for these songs to share melodic and lyrical ideas. So we had a lot of things to work with. We didn't have a complete set, and it required that the surviving members of the band all complete their work. We're very proud, and it's easily the most evocative emotionally of anything we've ever done. And at the same time, we're very proud and very satisfied with what we're doing.
2: Well, we'll look forward to it when it comes out. That's Kim Thiel, guitarist with Soundgarden. His new memoir is called A Screaming Life. Kim, thank you very much.
1: Thank you very much.
2: If you or someone you know is in crisis, call or text the National Suicide and Crisis Lifeline at 988. This is NPR News.
3: And this is WNYC New York, coming up on 5:30 and news headlines in just a minute. Coming up today on the Brian Lehrer Show, the year-long series Wild NYC continues with the importance of wildflowers to our urban ecology. 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We're in the upper 60s now with some clouds out there on our way to a slight chance of afternoon showers and thunderstorms day, sunshine and a high of 79 with a light wind.
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5: Live from NPR News in Washington, I'm Dave Mattingly. The U.S. and Iran have exchanged more fire in the Middle East following Iran's downing of an American Apache helicopter near the Strait of Hormuz. U.S. Central Command says American forces carried out multiple self-defense airstrikes. In response, Iran says it targeted U.S. military bases in Jordan, Kuwait, and Bahrain. Jordan says it shot down five Iranian missiles with no injuries or damage reported there. Iran claims it destroyed multiple hangars for American fighter jets as well as a command and control center. A bill to fund federal immigration enforcement through the end of President Trump's second term in the White House has cleared Congress. The House narrowly approved the $70 billion measure yesterday. It cleared the Senate last week. NPR's Sam Greenglass says Democrats in Congress were unable to implement changes they sought to how federal officers carry out immigration enforcement following the shooting deaths of two protesters in Minneapolis earlier this year.
6: Republicans turned to this special budget maneuver known as reconciliation that allowed them to act unilaterally. And 115 days into this standoff, Democrats got none of the additional reforms they were after, and Republicans were able to muscle through billions for these agencies, not just for this year, but for 3 years.
5: This is NPR News from Washington.
3: On WNYC in New York, 68 with some clouds now. It's 5:32. Good morning. Michael Hill. The Coalition for the Homeless wants Mayor Mamdani's administration to create more housing specifically for homeless New Yorkers. Dave Giffen leads the group. He says more New Yorkers who weren't asylum seekers were sleeping in a city shelter last year compared to 4 years ago.
7: That's absolute insanity and a very clear indication that the city has been relying on the shelter system to be the de facto low-income housing for New York City. And there is nobody in our city that thinks that's the correct solution.
3: Giffen says the former Adams administration drastically boosted the number of people who were able to leave shelters, mostly through vouchers, but that wasn't enough to keep pace with how many New Yorkers were entering the system. The Mamdani administration says it plans to build more housing for the homeless and prevent people from needing shelter at all. Candidates for a high-profile congressional seat covering the heart of Manhattan scrutinized each other's resumes during a Democratic primary debate hosted by WNYC and New York One last night.

0: Michael Lasher and Alex Boris are assembly members representing the Upper West and Upper East Sides. George Conway is a prominent Trump critic, and Nina Schwalbe is a vaccine expert. Candidate Jack Schlossberg bristled at criticism that his only qualification was being born into the Kennedy political dynasty.
1: I'm on this stage in my own right as my own man. I'm Jack Schlossberg. I run a campaign all across this city with more plans than anybody else on this stage. I have made my way here myself.
0: Schlossberg is a well-known online influencer. New York's 12th congressional district stretches down to 14th Street. Early voting starts this Saturday. Brooklyn-bound D trains are running on the N line from 36th Street to in Brooklyn to Coney Island Stillwell Avenue. Uptown 1 and 2 trains are running on the express track from Chambers to 34th Street Penn Station. Alternate side parking and the meters are in effect. The New York Knicks and the Spurs play Game 4 tonight at the Garden, 8:30. The air quality is expected to be good today. Tree pollen remains high. The UV index is high today between 11 and 2. Try to protect yourself from sun exposure during these hours if you can. 68 and partly cloudy right now. Slight chance of afternoon showers and storms. Sunshine and 79 with a light wind. Tomorrow, 50-50 chance of afternoon showers and storms. Sunshine and hot. 91, but feeling close to 100.
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4: And I'm Michelle Martin. Good morning. Microsoft co-founder Bill Gates is scheduled to appear before members of Congress today. He will take questions from the House Oversight Committee about his relationship with convicted sex offender Jeffrey Epstein. In February, his ex-wife, Melinda French Gates, spoke to NPR's Rachel Martin about emails and other communications involving her former husband that were included in the Epstein files released by the Justice Department. She said it brought back painful times in her marriage.
5: Whatever questions remain there of what I can't even begin to know all of it, those questions are for those people and for even my ex-husband. They need to answer to those things, not me.
4: NPR's Ava Berger has been covering all this. Good morning, Ava.
6: Good morning, Michelle.
4: What is already known about Bill Gates' connection to Jeffrey Epstein?
6: Mm-hmm. Gates is one of many wealthy and high-profile people whose name appears in the Epstein file. His name appears hundreds of times in these files that were released by the Department of Justice. There's an email that indicates that Gates at one point traveled on Epstein's private plane, and there's photos of Gates with Epstein. What Melinda French Gates was responding to was emails in the files that Epstein appears to have sent to himself. They suggest that Bill Gates had additional affairs. He tried to get medication to treat a sexually transmitted infection and was going to give her the medicine without her knowing. His representatives have said all of that is false. And as well, in an emailed statement to NPR in April, a spokesperson said Gates, quote, never witnessed or participated in any of Epstein's illegal conduct, and, quote, is looking forward to answering all the committee's questions to support their important work.
4: What is the committee expected to ask Gates about today?
6: Representative Robert Garcia, the lead Democrat on the committee, told reporters on Tuesday he's interested in what Gates knew about Epstein and who else was in Epstein's orbit, and why Gates had a relationship with Epstein after Epstein's 2008 conviction of sex crimes that involved minors. That's a notable date there. And according to the released emails, Gates met with Epstein multiple times after this conviction.
4: You know, we've seen quite a few high-profile people go to these closed-door transcribed interviews, including former Attorney General Pam Bondi last month. So what are we expecting to learn from this one?
6: Right, Michelle. As you said, it's closed door. So we won't know exactly what happens until the committee releases the transcript, which happens a few days later. That being said, these interviews usually last between 4 to 5 hours, and lawmakers are known to come out and give statements about what they are hearing. Survivors of Epstein's abuse say they want transparency in this investigation, like Annie Farmer. She testified in court that Epstein and his co-conspirator, Ghislaine Maxwell, sexually abused her when she was 16 years old. Here's what she's hoping for today.
7: What we've seen so far is that a lot of people have taken the stance of just wanting to cover for themselves and have not offered real information. And so I think with each person that comes, there's an opportunity to do something different. And I hope that he chooses to do that.
6: As for what might come from this interview, it's hard to say. None of the high-profile appearances so far, like Pam Bondi, have led to any new charges against people mentioned in the files. But committee chair James Comer, a Republican from Kentucky, said the committee has sent two names to the DOJ that they believe are worth further investigation.
4: And what's next in the committee's investigation?
6: The committee plans to hear from some other notable people mentioned in the Epstein files, like billionaire investor Leon Black and former Barclays CEO Jess Staley. And Representative Garcia also said last week that he wants to subpoena Acting Attorney General Todd Blanche and FBI Director Kash Patel about how they handled the files.
4: That is NPR's Ava Berger. Ava, thank you.
6: Thank you.
3: China's President Xi Jinping visited North Korea's capital this week. NPR's Anthony Kuhn was covering a summit that was notable partly for what was not said. He joins us from South Korea. Hi there, Anthony.
8: Hey, Steve.
3: Okay, so the outside world mainly worries about North Korea because of its nuclear weapons. But we have no public indication that Xi brought this up. President Xi brought this up with Kim Jong-un, the leader of North Korea. Could they have discussed it privately?
8: It's certainly not impossible, but experts think it's unlikely and not so surprising. First of all, there's a cultural angle. China prefers to raise sensitive issues behind closed doors. They don't want to embarrass their hosts by airing it in public. China's leader Xi Jinping did raise the nuclear issue in 2019, but there's been a shift since about 2023, and they stopped mentioning denuclearization. Experts note that this does not mean that China has necessarily given up on denuclearization. It may be they feel it's, counterproductive to bring it up. So this is more of a tactical shift.
3: Okay, so let's talk about this meeting. The president of China goes across the border to their neighbor, brings a lot of people with him. Why a big delegation?
8: Well, Xi Jinping described his trip to North Korea as a sort of reset, a new starting point for China-North Korea ties. And experts take that to mean that China wants to reassert its influence with North Korea, which had waned since North Korea and Russia signed a mutual defense pact in 2024, and North Korea sent troops to help Russia fight Ukraine. Hmm. Now, Xi Jinping proposed restoring ties by ramping up engagement across the board from top-level political exchanges, economics, trade, culture, law enforcement, and even military ties. And he brought China's defense minister and other officials. Now, what's interesting is North Korean state media did not mention the military cooperation. It's possible they're not comfortable about it, but it certainly raised eyebrows.
3: Well, this is really interesting. So North Korea is trying to play Russia off against China a little bit, trying not to be too dependent on China. Where does the United States fit into all of this?
8: Well, there are questions about how the U.S. should respond. And as you know, there's long been this debate on how to deal with North Korea. Some people advocate getting North Korea to unilaterally denuclearize first and then reward them with the lifting of sanctions, security guarantees, whatever. Others advocate a sort of phased arms control approach in which each move towards denuclearization is then rewarded and the two sides gradually build trust. So I spoke to Andrew Yeo, an Asia expert at the Brookings Institution in Washington, D.C. Here's how he sees it.
9: I think the sentiment has also changed in D.C., where we know that pushing denuclearization is not going to get you anywhere with North Korea. So why bring it up front?
8: And the shift is going on elsewhere. It seems the more nuclear weapons that North Korea builds, the more countries feel they need to shift their approach to the nuclear issue in North Korea.
3: I'm remembering President Trump's first term, Anthony, in which the president made threatening remarks about North Korea, also exchanged what he virtually described as love letters, ended up meeting President Kim a couple of times. Any chance that Trump would meet the North Korean leader?
8: Yes, you remember the fire and fury of 2017. Since then, both leaders have expressed a willingness to meet. They talk about their chemistry from back then, but both don't seem to have it high on their agendas. But of all the influential powers we're talking about here, Russia, China, and North Korea, and the U.S., the only two leaders who have not met recently are Trump and Kim Jong-un. So there's a logic to it. Andrew Yaw thinks that the North Koreans probably feel that given this background, President Trump offers them the best chance they're going to get for a good deal with the U.S.
3: Hmm. Anthony, thanks so much.
8: Thank you, Steve.
3: NPR's Anthony Kuhn in Seoul. This is NPR News.
0: And this is WNYC in New York. Today on the Brian Lehrer Show, hear a recap of the Democratic primary debate among five of the candidates vying for Jerry Nadler's seat in New York's 12th Congressional District. That's this morning at 10 on the Brian Lehrer Show. 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
10: Back in town. Indie rocker Kevin Morby has seen a lot of America. The Texas-born singer and songwriter has lived in Brooklyn and in L.A., but his heart is in the Midwest. His new record is called Little Wide Open, and on this song, Javelin, Morby ends up back in Kansas, alone in the middle of Middle America, as he sings early on, musing about travel, the idea of home, and ultimately what it means to love in troubled times. The song presents Morby's mix of indie and heartland rock in a steadily building arrangement that highlights just how big-hearted a song this is.

0: That's Javelin by Kevin Morby. He plays tonight at Brooklyn Steel. Get ticket info at newsounds.org.
1: We have a heat advisory coming tomorrow. It's going to be really hot, feeling close to 100 degrees. Right now, it's 65 in Woodhaven, 66 in Williamsburg, and 67 in Washington Heights. We're in the upper 60s right now with sunshine in the city, a slight chance of some afternoon showers and thunderstorms, sunshine in 79, and back to what we're talking about tomorrow, a hot one. Sunshine with a heat advisory, high of 91, feeling close to 100, with a chance of afternoon showers and thunderstorms.

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1: It's Morning Edition on WNYC. I'm Michael Hill. Haiti's national soccer team is back in the World Cup for the first time in 52 years. Haitian New Yorkers are ready to celebrate and to share their stories. WNYC's David Brand reports from Brooklyn.
2: Let me take you back to June 15th, 1974 in Munich, the last time Haiti was in the World Cup. Joe DeSorcis recalls how Haiti sparred with mighty Italy and went into halftime tied.
3: Vividly, I remember that vividly.
4: Marchetti.
2: Then, Haiti's Emmanuel Senon scored a stunner against Italy's legendary goalkeeper, Dino Zoff.
3: Nobody could score on Dino Zoff, but we did.
2: Haiti still went on to lose. DeSorcis was 23 then. He's now 75, but it still stings.
3: We lost the game because the coach made a mistake. We should have continued to play the exact same game that kept us moving until we score.
2: DeSorcis says the sport plays a big role in Haitian identity and culture.
3: The Haitian people love soccer. They love soccer.
2: And he says the fact that Haiti is finally in the World Cup again this year is a much-needed moment of pride and unity for a country that's faced poverty, political violence, and crippling natural disasters.
3: It is a very moving situation for the Haitian people. Because, you know, for what's going on in Haiti at this moment, to have the country qualify to the World Cup, that means a lot to every Haitian, including myself.
2: A lot of Haitian New Yorkers can relate. Haitian soccer teams doubled as social clubs and helped shape the sport's local history for decades. And as people here prepare for Haiti's first World Cup match on Saturday, a group of Brooklyn College researchers is trying to collect their memories.
5: You see a lot of group pictures of the clubs, like New York Veterans was a club that was founded in the 80s.
2: Doctoral student Jaira Placide is building an archive focused on the New York Haitian community's rich soccer history. She says her dad came to New York from Haiti in the late 1960s. The first thing he did was get a job in a New Jersey steel mill. The second, joining a soccer team with other Haitian immigrants.
5: Because he always had that community to go to.
2: She points to a black and white team picture dated 1971. Her dad, Gerard Belliot, is crouching on a field in Riverside Park with teammates from the Haitian Stars.
5: That's him right here. And I recognize like maybe three people from growing up in this picture.
2: Gerard is 89 now. I spoke with him by phone. He says he held on to the items because he knew Haitian New Yorkers needed an archive like this one. He says he plans to watch the World Cup matches with friends and record a running commentary. Jaira Placide says she would put that in the archive, too.
5: This is how we can preserve a community's history. Because soccer is an international sport. It unites people. So we build this archive as like, hey, we are together. You know, we are together. There's no need to be fighting and apart.
2: Placide says she hopes the World Cup inspires more Haitian New Yorkers to visit the archive and to tell their own stories.
5: When you come to this particular site, it is a joy, it is a celebration, and it is extremely important to have archives that, from the get-go, we know that that's the vibe that we're getting.
2: And that'll be the vibe on the streets of Flatbush come Saturday. Granger Levecque is a chef who moved to the neighborhood from Haiti 30 years ago. He's 57 now and says he's ready for a party.
6: You're gonna see the happiness. The party, the everything. You're gonna see we celebrate everything.
2: Yeah. And he says, just wait until Haiti wins a match.
6: If we win one time, we're gonna put the banner out. People gonna.
2: Haiti faces Scotland in their World Cup opener at 9 o'clock Saturday night. David Brand, WNYC News.
6: See Wawa. They call it Wawa. The band. On the street with everything, you can make everybody happy.
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1: It is 5:51, and you're listening to Morning Edition on WNYC in New York. Later on Morning Edition, NASA has named the crew of next year's Artemis 3 mission. The four astronauts will orbit the Earth and practice rendezvous techniques and other tasks to simulate the skills needed for a lunar landing. More on that in about 15 minutes. Upper 60s right now with some sunshine. We have a slight chance of afternoon showers and thunderstorms. A sunny day on tap, a high of 79 with a light wind, and then get ready for tomorrow. It is going to be H-O-T. In fact, a heat advisory for tomorrow is going to feel close to 100 degrees. With a 50-50 chance of afternoon showers and thunderstorms, we will need to take care. Hot again on Friday.
8: 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I'm Michelle Martin.
9: And I'm Steve Inskeep. Millions of Americans live close to the financial edge, and a new report shows just how close. NPR's Stephen Bisaha has more.
10: Sierra Mims works as a chiropractic technician in Raleigh, North Carolina.
11: So I love my job.
10: She loves helping her patients heal and loves her colleagues. The job pays about $47,000 a year. Well below her state's median household income.
11: The financial weight is incredibly heavy, and especially on my wife because she's disabled.
10: Mim says her wife works hard when she can, but it's difficult. So they mostly get by on what Mim's job pays.
11: Yeah, so the joke about my bills is that they take turns being late.
10: Those bills include $1,300 for their two-bedroom apartment, all the vet care for their two dogs, and health insurance at $384 a month.
11: So then when it comes to the medical care itself, you know, it tends to mean that there's debt that's coming up. It means that we push off the appointments.
10: Mims has gotten raises at her job, and she's prioritized paying the rent, but she still can't cover all her costs.
11: Definitely not. No, and right now especially, we are relying on several food pantries.
10: Mims is far from alone in not making enough to cover the cost of necessities. That was true for more than 45% of American households, according to a new report from the Brookings Institution, which uses the latest available data from 2024. Hannah Stevens is a senior research assistant at Brookings and says this affordability problem is not new.
12: This is something that has been a long-standing problem for a huge swath of Americans since at least 2014.
10: And there are even more Americans living right near that financial brink. The report found it would take just a $1,000 increase in the yearly cost of living to send another 3 million households over that point. And since 2024, the cost of living has gone up, like for gas and electricity. Families can find ways to save on some of those things, but there are the larger and structural expenses families can't easily cut back on.
12: Housing, health care, child care, these are the biggest components of a family's budget, and they are largely determined by systems outside of a family's control.
10: Sierra Mims was not shocked to hear about all the other families in her position.
11: Because of seeing so many people in my community that are sleeping on sidewalks and are also, you know, begging for food, the lines, the huge families at food pantries, it certainly feels that it's far worse as of this year.
10: Mims is considering finding a second job for her days off to try and make ends meet. Stephen Bisaha, NPR News.
8: 29 states count at least some mail-in ballots postmarked on or before Election Day. Alaska is one of them. KYUK's Samantha Watson reports on a Supreme Court case that could complicate things for voters in some of the state's hardest to reach places.
13: The only way to get to the Bering Sea coastal community of Platinum is by plane, snow machine, or boat. There's no roads to the rest of Alaska. But for a piece of mail, the journey is more complicated. The village doesn't have its own post office. People have to get across a bay to another town.
14: When it's frozen, we have to either take the mountain trail or the coast trail, depending on the ice situation.
13: That's Lou Adams, the acting tribal administrator for Platinum Traditional Village Council. She says all 50 of Platinum's residents have to vote absentee by mail because the village is too small and remote to have a polling place. That can be difficult because if the weather is bad or the bay is half frozen, residents can go weeks without mail.
14: The longest may be almost 2 months, because if it's not freezing right and it doesn't freeze right away, and it takes longer, so we have to wait on that.
13: People across the state vote by mail for all kinds of reasons, some because of disability or lack of in-person voting. Others might just want to. In the last general election, over 70,000 Alaskans voted absentee by mail. And in November, weather can create all kinds of delays. Richard Moses is an Alaska-based campaign and election lawyer who's represented parties involved in ballot recounts and has seen the late arrivals firsthand.
15: One of them was from out in Western Alaska, was postmarked prior to Election Day and still arrived 7 or 8 days after the deadlines.
13: For those inside the U.S., Alaska allows mail-in ballots to be counted as long as they are postmarked by Election Day and arrive no later than 10 days after a general election. But a Supreme Court decision could change that. The court is currently considering a Republican Party challenge to a Mississippi law that counts mail-in ballots similarly to how Alaska does. In their court brief, Republican Party lawyers said that delayed counting violates federal law that nationally sets an election day. Alaska's attorney general filed a brief with the court that did not take a side, but did explain the challenges Alaskans face when voting. Moses, who has represented both Democrats and Republicans, says if the law is struck down, it could affect Alaska significantly.
15: We live in a state where diphtheria serum had to be delivered 1,000 miles on a dog sled not that long ago. Any change to the electoral process in any way is going to be groundbreaking here.
13: Michelle Spark runs the nonpartisan effort called Get Out the Native Vote. They operate under the Alaska Federation of Natives, which filed an amicus brief in the case. They said discounting late arriving ballots would disenfranchise many Native voters in Alaska and other places who are often in remote communities.
16: It's not good to mess with these things, especially during an election year.
13: Under the proposed change, voters could still vote by mail. They'll just have to send their ballots in earlier. But Spark says a lot can change in the weeks before an election.
16: When everybody has the luxury until 8 p.m. on election day to make their decisions, it's not fair to put the burden on us to vote as soon as possible.
13: If a change went into effect before this November, Alaska political watchers say it could affect the consequential Senate race between Democrat Mary Peltola and Republican Dan Sullivan. Peltola faces headwinds in a state that went to Trump by 13 points in the last election. Still, analysts say many of Peltola's supporters live in rural areas that could be impacted by this voting change. In Platinum, counting late arriving ballots is about more than just election outcomes. It's about the principle of having a vote. Lou Adams again.
14: It's kind of disheartening. You want your vote to be counted, and that's why you vote, so you can maybe make a difference and they count your ballot.
13: She says the community is hoping to get a polling place. Until then, voting will rely on boats, snow machines, and bush planes. For NPR News, I'm Samantha Watson in Platinum, Alaska.
17: This is Morning Edition from NPR News. I'm Michelle Martin.
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1: Good morning. The U.S. and Iran have traded airstrikes over the past 24 hours. Iran says it attacked Bahrain and Kuwait in response to the U.S. attacks. The U.S. says it attacked Iran because Iran shot down a U.S. Army helicopter.
20: If an attack on a U.S. helicopter goes unanswered, that signals weakness to Iran.
1: I'm Michael Hill. It's Morning Edition from NPR and WNYC. Congress approves money for ICE and Border Patrol without the reforms Democrats had demanded. One of Africa's top soccer referees returns home to Somalia today after the U.S. denied him a visa for the World Cup. And the Knicks play Game 4 tonight at the Garden. Let's go, Knicks. It's Wednesday, June 10th. The news is next.
4: Live from NPR News in Washington, I'm Korva Coleman. Results are coming in from primary elections in four states held yesterday: Maine, Nevada, North Dakota, and South Carolina. One of the most closely watched was the U.S. Senate race in Maine. Republican incumbent Susan Collins won her primary. Former combat veteran and oyster farmer Graham Plattner secured the Democratic nomination. He has been accused of toxic behavior. NPR's Sage Miller has more.
21: Plattner really does believe that his platform and his personal transformation is enough for voters. But he has had a lot to answer to since launching his campaign in August. Most recently, the New York Times published a story where previous romantic partners called Plattner toxic and someone who does not respect women. But many politicians have survived scandals these days. While Plattner's past may have resulted in him dropping out at one point in time, that's just not the political landscape today.
4: NPR's Sage Miller reporting. A new report by the Government Accountability Office found serious risks for people held at Camp East Montana. It's the largest immigrant detention camp in the U.S. The watchdog agency says millions of dollars were wasted on contractors who failed to meet health and safety standards at the Fort Bliss tent facility. From member station KTEP, Angela Kacherga has more.
22: The GAO found gaps in medical services at the Texas detention camp, including no treatment plan for people with chronic conditions like diabetes or HIV. There was also no tuberculosis testing for new arrivals, and there were cases at the camp. Among the safety issues, a missing loaded firearm, inadequate security cameras, and a failure by ICE to inspect the $1.3 billion facility before it opened last year. Three men have died in custody. The report says evidence in one case ruled a homicide by the El Paso medical examiner was missing or destroyed. For NPR News, I'm Angela Kocherga in El Paso.
4: The National Association of Realtors says that existing home sales in May jumped 3.2% over what they were a year ago. NPR's Stephen Bisaha reports those sales included the highest number of first-time buyers in 6 years.
10: May's solid existing home sales could be a sign the housing market is starting to shake off the slump it's been in since mortgage rates shot up 4 years ago. First-time buyers made up 35% of existing home sales, but the increase was not evenly spread. The Northeast still has a lack of available homes to buy, and sales there were down 8% from a year earlier. More expensive homes also saw the biggest jump. Sales for million-dollar homes and above were up 11%. And there are mixed signals in the housing market. Redfin reported new home listings and mortgage purchase applications fell in late May as the war with Iran and renewed inflation concerns pushed mortgage rates up.
4: This is NPR.
1: And this is WNYC in New York. We're at 68 degrees with some sunshine now. It's 6:04. Good morning. I'm Michael Hill. Police are looking for the person who shot and killed the father of seven on an MTA bus in the Bronx. This happened Monday afternoon. Family members identified the victim as 41-year-old Jonathan Pettigrew. His brother Avery Pettigrew says Jonathan was on his way from work to pick up his 4-year-old daughter from daycare when he was gunned down.
23: It's hard for me to believe what's going on because I'm in like in a state of shock.
1: Police say the shooting was sparked by an argument between Pettigrew and another man on a BX-36 bus around 2:30 in the afternoon. They say they're still investigating what led to the dispute. Officials say the suspect was wearing a white shirt and ran south on White Plains Road. Pettigrew died at a local hospital. New Jersey health officials say they found poor employee hygiene and unsafe food handling practices during a recent inspection at the Delaney Hall ICE Detention Center in Newark. The state health department has released a report detailing an inspection at the facility last month. New Jersey leaders say the inspectors were only allowed in food service areas. The state has sued to get full access for a health inspection at the detention center. Homeland Security did not respond to our request for comment. The agency has previously denied detainees' complaints about the condition of food and more at Delaney Hall. The watch party outside Madison Square Garden is returning for Game 4 tonight, but fans should expect tighter security. WNYC's Phil Corso explains.
0: The city has approved a ticketed watch party at Plaza 33, just west of the arena. Everyone attending will need a ticket and must pass through screening to enter. The NYPD is also reinstating a security perimeter around the garden from West 29th to 35th Streets between 6th and 8th Avenues. Starting at 4 p.m., only people with game tickets, train tickets, business in the area, or another authorized reason will be allowed inside. The announcement comes a day after police arrested 21 people after large post-game crowds swarmed Midtown.
1: Madison Square Garden Sports criticized the restrictions, saying they'd limit fan celebrations and hurt nearby businesses. Delays this morning both ways on 1, 2, and 3 trains. Broad Street-bound J trains running with delays. Alternate side parking and the meters are in effect. We're in the upper 60s now with some sunshine. We do have a slight chance of afternoon showers and storms today. Sunshine, a high near 80. Tomorrow, hot. So hot that a heat advisory has been issued, and we could have temperatures feeling close to 100.
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17: It's Morning Edition from NPR News. 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
9: And I'm Steve Inskeep. The United States and Iran are redefining the word ceasefire, trading attacks with each other.
17: A U.S. helicopter went down on Monday near the Strait of Hormuz. The U.S. blamed Iran. And late Tuesday, the U.S. struck Iranian air defenses and radar sites in what it called a proportional response. Iranian officials say they did not target the U.S. helicopter, suggesting it went down in an accident. So Iran responded to the U.S. response with missiles.
9: NPR White House correspondent Franco Ordonez has been following all of this. Franco, good morning.
23: Good morning, Steve.
9: Okay, so it was a little murky exactly how this chopper went down. So what is the U.S. thinking that led them to respond with airstrikes?
23: Yeah, I mean, I think it's a matter of U.S. credibility. It is murky, but Trump is calling it an attack. And the thinking is that not responding could have been seen by Iran as weakness. I mean, even though troops were okay, they were in that helicopter, Mona Yacoubian, a former State Department official who now works at the Center for Strategic and International Studies, told me that Trump is basically in this no-win situation. And that's because he probably can't let this one go unanswered, but also because of the great lengths that he's already gone to de-escalate.
20: And this is a dynamic that probably has been playing out for a little while in terms of the president threatening action and then at the last minute finding an off-ramp.
23: But obviously responding also opened the door to further escalation, as we're now seeing.
9: Yeah, where on the map is Iran's response coming?
23: Well, our correspondents in the region report air raid sirens sounding across Kuwait, Bahrain, and Jordan as Iranian missiles targeted U.S. military bases overnight. The Iranian foreign minister also issued a strong statement saying no attack or threat will go unanswered. So there is some real risk here. I mean, we've already seen how volatile the situation in the Middle East is. I mean, you can easily see a situation where escalation kind of takes a life of its own, a response, a counter response, more retaliations, each time getting bigger and more dangerous.
9: Well, wasn't it just yesterday morning that the president was saying they're a couple of days away from a deal?
23: I mean, there was, and it's really questionable about how this is going to affect the negotiations. I mean, it certainly is not going to help if this can't be contained. But the incident also speaks to the challenges that Trump faces as he tries to almost will this war to an end with his own words. I was talking with Jenny Strommer Galley, who studies political messaging at Syracuse University. She tells me it's clear that Trump wants the war to be over, but there are also so many other things out of his control.
2: I think from a rhetorical perspective, Trump is still trying to manufacture reality that he wants to be true, but it comes up against the actual state of affairs that he doesn't have much control over at the end of the day.
9: Franco, you're reminding me, this is not critical of Trump, it's just descriptive. He continuously and for years has said things are coming in just a couple of weeks, couple of days. When he says peace is coming in just a couple of days, is he, however, selling a particular story to the public?
23: I mean, yes. I mean, she says it's also, Strommer Galley, that is, also says it's about assuring Americans that it's going to work out just like he promised, and that he just needs a couple more days. I mean, the problem is gas prices do keep going up. Electricity is getting more expensive. And after weeks and weeks of hearing the same thing, it's really getting harder to continue to have faith in that message.
9: Franco, thanks so much.
23: Thank you.
9: That's NPR's Franco Ordonez.
17: For more on these latest hostilities between the U.S. and Iran, we are going to turn now to Michael Singh. He was Senior Director for Middle East Affairs at the National Security Council under President George W. Bush. He devised and coordinated U.S. national security policy toward the region with a focus on Iran's nuclear pursuits and regional activities. He's now Managing Director of the Washington Institute for Near East Policy. Mr. Singh, good morning. Thanks for joining us.
6: Morning, Michelle.
17: What do both sides stand to gain from these new attacks? I just want to mention the U.S. military says it targeted ground control stations and radar sites in a proportional response. Iran has now targeted U.S. bases in Jordan, Kuwait, and Bahrain. What's the goal of each side?
6: Well, I think that Franco had it right. I don't think either side wants to look weak. I think both sides want to project that when necessary, they're willing to use military force regardless of the negotiations. And I think that's what's happening here. But, my sense is that fundamentally, neither side really wants to see a breakdown of the ceasefire. Neither side wants to return to full hostilities. Both want to get back to the negotiations. But, counterintuitively, maybe, I think both sides see this type of exchange of fire as important to their positions at the negotiating table.
17: Forgive me if I'm asking you to predict, but do you think that it stops here, or you think there's more to come here?
6: Look, it's never easy to contain military action once it starts. But I think both sides will be looking to do just that, to find off-ramps, to find a way to de-escalate, having now sort of had this tit-for-tat exchange.
17: Is the term ceasefire still relevant here, though? Is there still a ceasefire?
6: I think just the fact that both sides are saying it and paying lip service to it is important, because what that tells us is that both the U.S. and Iran would like to see an agreement, that neither one really sort of wants to see themselves in war.
17: So President Trump has repeatedly said that Iran's military has been greatly diminished. Just a couple of days ago, he said it was totally destroyed. And yet the president said Iranians took down what he called a highly sophisticated Apache helicopter. So what's your assessment of the state of Iran's military based on whatever access to information you have?
6: Well, again, I think, Michelle, here the sort of frustrating thing is that both things are true. I think Iran's military has been significantly diminished if you're just sort of counting the number of missiles and drones and so forth that have been destroyed and naval vessels. But it remains a big threat. Iran retains the ability, obviously, to sort of down an Apache helicopter, obviously to menace shipping through the Strait of Hormuz, to target American military facilities across the region. And so what we're seeing is that Iran's military is resilient and that Iran has tools like missiles and drones, and frankly, its proxies in other countries that can threaten our interests.
17: I want to go back to Franco's report and the analyst who said that the president sort of keeps jawboning this idea that peace is at hand, that a real solution, a long-term agreement is at hand. Is that helpful or not in this situation? I mean, I'm assuming he's speaking to a domestic audience, but is that helpful?
6: Well, I think it's President Trump's MO. We heard something very similar in Gaza. We heard that on Ukraine initially. And I think, yes, he's trying to project confidence. He's trying to reassure markets and voters. And to some extent, it's worked. If you look, for example, at oil prices, most of us watching this think they're really not as high as you might expect. And it may well be that this also reflects an underlying reality that, you know, we're 95% of the way towards an agreement between the U.S. and Iran. But really that remaining 5%, you know, is very thorny and very difficult.
7: Okay, well, just clarification here. The fact is oil prices are still about $1 a gallon higher than they were a year ago. They are not as high as they were. They've come down a little bit in recent days, but just sort of the point of clarity here. Just, we have about a minute left. If you were part of this administration's National Security Council, what advice would you be giving the administration?
6: Well, you know, I think the problem for President Trump right now is that he's negotiating under serious pressure because of what you just mentioned, because of the increase in gasoline prices, increase in other energy-related prices across the world. And you don't want to negotiate issues like the nuclear issue and other key issues under that kind of pressure. So I would say job number one is just get the Strait of Hormuz open, even if that means being willing to lift the blockade of Iran's ports in exchange. Do that sort of minimalist deal and leave those other issues for down the road. Frankly, Iran's nuclear program is not the threat right now that it was in the past. And so there's no urgent need for an agreement on that particular set of issues. What we urgently need is relief for global markets.
7: That is Michael Singh. He's former senior director for Middle East Affairs at the National Security Council. Mr. Singh, thank you so much for speaking with us and sharing your expertise.
6: Thank you.
9: The Artemis II mission this year took astronauts on a trip around the moon, part of NASA's plans to eventually get humans back on the moon. The next step is Artemis III, which will test some vital skills while in low Earth orbit. NASA announced the crew for that mission on Tuesday. Here's Central Florida Public Media's Brendan Byrne.
8: The crew of Artemis III is made up of a trio of spaceflight veterans and one rookie, NASA astronaut Andre Douglas.
11: What an excellent crew. Very proud to serve with these gentlemen. Very fine crew. And go Artemis, go NASA.
8: He's flying alongside fellow mission specialist Frank Rubio. Their commander is Randy Bresnik, a veteran of two spaceflight missions. European Space Agency astronaut Luca Parmitano of Italy is the pilot.
12: I'm honored by the role that I've been given. I'm also very humbled by the task in front of us.
8: That task is a tall order. Artemis III will attempt to rendezvous and dock with two lunar landing systems, one built by Blue Origin, the other by SpaceX. NASA is relying on those companies to build the spacecraft that will take future astronauts to the lunar surface. For this mission, both companies will launch their landers into space, and over 2 weeks, the Orion capsule will dock with both. It doesn't sound complex, but rendezvousing with separate vehicles during one mission designed and built by two different companies is a challenge. For Bresnik, it's a risk worth taking since it gets future astronauts one step closer to the moon.
24: Now, spaceflight is hard, and that's why the most important Artemis mission will always be the next Artemis mission.
8: There is much work to be done. Last month, Blue Origin's New Glenn rocket exploded at its launch pad. SpaceX continues to develop its Starship, but it hasn't flown to orbit yet. Still, NASA is confident both will be ready. As the companies prepare their landers for the Artemis III test, the crew is working with the Artemis II astronauts. Artemis II Commander Reid Wiseman handed the new crew a baton, one that was carried during his mission in April around the moon and back, as a symbol of that step-by-step development to help NASA achieve its ambitious goal of returning humans to the lunar surface.
25: So we've been carrying these batons around for way too long. And so with that, the Artemis II crew, comrade, hands you the baton. You got the controls.
8: NASA hopes to launch that baton and the Artemis III crew by the end of next year. For NPR News, I'm Brendan Byrne in Orlando.

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0: Charles in The Crown. Now he's the lead in Steven Spielberg's new film Disclosure Day. We'll talk about his approach in this new blockbuster and Spielberg's decades-long exploration of the idea that aliens are among us. 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

0: We're in the 60s across the city, 65 in Woodhaven, 66 in Williamsburg, and 66 right now in Washington Heights. Upper 60s with sunshine in Soho, a slight chance of afternoon showers and thunderstorms, sunshine in 79 with a light wind today, and then tomorrow, H-O-T, exclamation, exclamation, exclamation, a heat advisory, a high near 91 but feeling close to 100 degrees. With a 50-50 chance of afternoon showers and thunderstorms. We will need to be careful. It's 621.
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2: 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I'm Michelle Martin.
3: And I'm Steve Inskeep. Good morning. Soccer's World Cup begins tomorrow. The United States is a co-host, so is it being a good host? Miguel Delaney is covering events. He is chief football writer for The Independent. Good morning, sir.
4: Morning.
3: And you join us from New York City. How welcoming has the United States been as teams arrive?
4: Well, I suppose with any World Cup, there's always two elements to this. There's the atmosphere on the ground, which is very welcoming, especially I made a point of kind of walking around New York City yesterday to get a bit of a flavor for it. And then there's, I suppose, the state, the structures, which has felt, I mean, look, for a Western journalist, I was fine coming in, obviously, but to a lot of participants in this World Cup, a referee, Omar Artan, the Iranian team, naturally, given the context, but also the Senegalese and Uzbekistan teams, it has not been welcoming. And so far, we've seen issues with visas and entry that, to be honest, have not been seen at any previous World Cup. And that is for a very specific reason that I think does touch on a lot swirling around this competition, both in terms of, I suppose, what the World Cup is right now, the issues, or issues, the debates around the US, and also FIFA President Gianni Infantino's relationship with Donald Trump, which is traditionally, for every single World Cup, in order to host the competition, there are contractual guarantees or contractual provisions that certain, and this is in FIFA's literature, quote-unquote guarantees have to be made on visa permits, on entry. And that's because, as Infantino himself said in 2017, everyone has to be there for a World Cup to actually function.
3: Wait a minute.
4: It is a global party.
3: Yeah, you've raised a lot of issues here. First, you referred to people who've been kept out of or sent away from the United States. Are you telling me the United States actually had contracted to let everybody in?
4: Well, I mean, look, when you sign up for a World Cup initially, the agreements are all there in or the provisions are all there in FIFA statutes. You have to usually every single host has to sign this. Now, of course, I don't know specifically whether the US has to do it, but it is generally a condition of hosting a World Cup. And like someone from football put to me yesterday, it seems evident that in this case, for the first time in history, FIFA couldn't secure these guarantees, or even if those guarantees existed, which we don't know about, basically FIFA had no control over the tournament. And it's not to say that FIFA overrule a state's laws. That's not, although there are examples of that in the past, not least in Brazil, South Africa. It's more so the relationship.

0: relationship between the two, because usually, I mean, look, there's a 10-year or sorry, an 8-year relationship here from when the World Cup was first awarded in 2018. Usually out of that, these situations are calmed. Instead, it's evident that FIFA came into this tournament not knowing any of this. I mean, the one with the referee would have been pre-vetted. It's remarkable he got to a situation where he could actually arrive at the US, be questioned for hours, and then turned away. How do FIFA have no knowledge of that? No, like, where's
1: even the communication? Even though it would seem that Gianni Infantino, as you said, the head of FIFA, has a very close relationship with President Trump, which he seems to have cultivated over many years. What is that relationship like, and is everyone comfortable with it?
0: Well, certainly it's a very public, publicly a very good relationship. I think the general descriptions are of cravenness, obsequiousness. He goes out of his way to try and flatter Trump. And the argument from the FIFA side is that this is necessary because one Donald Trump decision can cause chaos for the tournament. Instead, it does seem that Infantino has overstepped so many times because he's so ensconced with Trump. Even some of the things he said, the events he's appeared at, I think he's been in the Oval Office more than any quote-unquote state leader, which is how basically some of FIFA see Infantino and how Infantino, I think, wants to position himself. But he's been there more than anyone. And yet, despite all of that, as someone, again, and someone with knowledge of a lot of this put to me, the US state, the Trump administration, have basically not given FIFA help on anything from infrastructure to obviously this main issue of visas. And yeah, it's just one of so many issues swirling around this World Cup.
1: Miguel Delaney is chief football writer for The Independent and also author of States of Play, How Sports Washing Took Over Football. Thanks so much.
0: Thank you.
2: Some good news this morning from a pencil and paper test given every 4 years since the 1970s. After years of declines, the National Assessment for Educational Progress shows younger students gaining in reading and math. Many of them started school after the pandemic began. NPR's Sequoia Carrillo reports.
3: As an education reporter, it's been a while since I've heard this.
4: I think this is an optimistic release.
3: That's Matt Soldner. He's acting commissioner at the National Center for Education Statistics, which helps oversee this exam. The federal long-term trend report looks at achievement in two key subject areas for 9 and 13-year-olds.
4: We're seeing some really encouraging signs for our 9-year-olds. They're making progress both in reading and in mathematics.
3: Especially notable is the progress lower performing students made. That's a group that struggled to make gains. So what happened with those younger students?
4: Our 9-year-olds were about 4 when the pandemic was declared.
3: Their schooling wasn't really disrupted.
4: For 13-year-olds, though, the pandemic was the backdrop for the elementary school experience. When the pandemic was declared, they were in 2nd or 3rd grade, which are the years when they were surely learning foundational literacy and numeracy skills in the classroom setting.
3: It makes sense, then, that their scores continued the downward trend of the past decade. This is the first report of its kind since the Trump administration began making cuts to the Education Department last year. They also cut a dozen of these student assessments, which means the next time students see these test questions will be 7 years from now. Sequoia Carrillo, NPR News.

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1: And this is WNYC in New York. Coming up today on All of It, this is at noon. 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All of It starts at noon today on WNYC. Upper 60s now with sunshine, a slight chance of afternoon showers and thunderstorms, sunshine in 79. Tomorrow it's going to be hot, a 50-50 chance of afternoon showers and storms, sunshine with a heat advisory, high of 91, feeling close to 100.
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4: Live from NPR News in Washington, I'm Dave Mattingly. Despite a ceasefire, the U.S. and Iran have exchanged more attacks in the Middle East. U.S. Central Command says American forces carried out multiple self-defense strikes in response to Iran downing an American Apache helicopter near the Strait of Hormuz a day earlier. Iran says it carried out attacks against Bahrain, Kuwait, and Jordan, countries hosting U.S. troops. Britain, France, Norway, and Canada have announced new sanctions against Israelis involved in financing and carrying out violence against settlers. NPR's Lauren Freyer says the sanctions were announced as attacks against Palestinians continue.
5: The UK is freezing the assets of several Israeli financial services companies. Canada is sanctioning some Israeli construction companies. Norway is imposing travel bans on more than 20 extremist settlers. France's travel ban includes Israel's finance minister, who's a settler himself and is already banned from several other countries. Israeli settlements in the West Bank are illegal under international law. In a joint statement, the country's foreign ministers say they aim to, quote, hold extremist settlers accountable for horrific levels of settler violence, which they say undermines Palestinian statehood. An Israeli government spokesperson called the measures disgraceful and accused the four countries of fueling anti-Semitism. Lauren Freyer, NPR News, London.
4: This is NPR News.
1: And this is WNYC in New York, 68 with some sunshine now. It's 6:32. Good morning, I'm Michael Hill. Two New York Assembly members representing the Upper East Side and Upper West Side of Manhattan sought to outdo the other on reining in big tech during a Democratic congressional primary debate last night. Assemblymember Alex Boris said his previous work in the private sector for major tech companies made him AI's worst enemy.
6: I know what actually happens inside these companies, and that's what terrifies them.
1: Assemblymember Michael Lasher is a protege of retiring Representative Jerry Nadler. Lasher touted his long career in government.
7: I chose public service. You chose Palantir.
1: Other candidates for New York's 12th district are anti-Trump lawyer George Conway, Kennedy descendant Jack Schlossberg, and vaccine expert Nina Schwalbe. WNYC and Spectrum News New York 1, host of the debate. Early voting starts this Saturday. Mayor Mamdani's administration is canvassing neighborhoods across New York City to inform workers and immigrants of their rights in tandem with the upcoming World Cup. Samuel Levine is the commissioner of the city's Department of Consumer and Worker Protection.
8: I think we want to leverage the attention around the World Cup to get the word out that, you know, the mayor's made clear that this should not just be a World Cup for the wealthy. This should not just be an event for the elite. This should be an event to celebrate what makes New York great.
1: The Know Your Rights Blitz includes distributing palm cards and detailing various rights and protections. This comes as New York and New Jersey prepare to co-host eight games beginning this Saturday and extending through July. Organizers expect more than 1 million visitors. And you thought $50 World Cup tickets were a good deal? Well, New Jersey Governor Mikey Sherrill and the World Cup host committee say they're giving out 770 free passes to matches at MetLife Stadium. 200 of those will go to nurses and pediatric patients, and the rest to Garden State communities and small businesses. Delays this morning on number 1, number 2, number 3 trains both ways in Broad Street bound J trains. NJ Transit's canceled the 703 from New Brunswick due to equipment availability. Take the 713 to New York. At the Journal Square path stop, the concourse elevator connecting platform with tracks 1 and 2 is out of service. Alternate side parking and the meters are in effect. Upper 60s with sunshine. Now a slight chance of afternoon showers and storms. Sunshine and near 80 tomorrow. Dangerously hot. Let's be careful.
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9: This is Morning Edition from NPR News. I'm Michelle Martin.
10: And I'm Steve Inskeep. Congressional Republicans approved $70 billion in funding for federal immigration enforcement last night.
9: The bill, now heading to President Trump's desk, will fully fund enforcement through the rest of his term. This money is in addition to tens of billions of dollars already approved last year.
10: NPR Homeland Security correspondent Jimena Bastia was following this. Jimena, good morning.
11: Good morning.
10: What's in the bill?
11: Republicans in Congress voted to send tens of billions of dollars to two agencies, Immigration and Customs Enforcement and the Border Patrol. This includes $38 billion just for ICE, which is a bit over three times the previous annual budget Congress had approved. It also includes money to hire more Border Patrol agents and for border security technology. Congress was originally on track to fund these parts of DHS, along with many other parts of the federal government, through its normal appropriations process, but Senate Democrats pulled their support for that measure and for all of DHS funding after DHS agents shot and killed two U.S. citizens in Minneapolis in January.
10: Okay, so that's very interesting. They ended up having to take this other path to fund DHS then. How does this measure differ from the earlier attempt?
11: Republicans passed this bill through a tool known as reconciliation. All you really need to know is that it's a way around the filibuster for the majority party in the Senate. But reconciliation is not a normal way to fund an agency. For starters, as an agency, you're supposed to get funding one fiscal year at a time. And ICE and Border Patrol get these dollars through 2029. And there's no provisions that say certain amounts need to be spent in a certain time frame. That means DHS could spend most of this as quickly or slowly as they want. Immigration advocates warn that in regular appropriations bills, there are often provisions that, for example, mandate DHS issue reports, whether to Congress or publicly, on how the money is spent, updates on the programs they fund, and even details like the demographics of who is being detained. And none of those requirements are in this measure.
10: Because Republicans went around the filibuster, did Democrats get anything in the end?
11: Not really. In April, Congress did pass a bill to fund all of DHS except ICE and Border Patrol, and that bill did include more money for body cameras, stipulate congressional oversight of detention centers, and de-escalation training for officers and agents. But Democrats had been hoping to codify a mandate for officers to wear the body cameras, and they didn't get that. And they also didn't get any provision on the warrants officers must use to enter homes or limits on face coverings. Also, lost in this fight was funding for internal oversight offices at DHS that investigate detention center conditions, though the April bill that I mentioned earlier did include funding for the inspector general to take on some of that work.
10: Okay, so really only a few details change here. What does that mean overall for immigration enforcement?
11: I mean, it really is a historic investment in the president's immigration agenda. Officials at ICE have been waiting to see if this money is secure to spend it on technology like wearable headsets and contracts for data sets. And it's noted that this is on top of money provided last summer that kept both agencies functioning through this time. That money had already made ICE the highest funded federal law enforcement agency. So now there's going to be more resources and flexibilities for the agencies to expand their efforts to increase the rate of immigration arrests and deportations.
10: NPR Homeland Security correspondent Jimena Bastillo, thanks so much.
11: Thank you.
9: So what does another $70 billion mean for immigration enforcement during the rest of President Trump's second term? Let's ask Congressman James Walkinshaw of Virginia. He's the only Democrat who sits on both the House Homeland Security and Oversight Committees. He's with us now. Congressman, good morning. Thanks for joining us.
12: Yeah, thanks so much for having me.
9: As Jimena just told us, Democrats tried to block funding for DHS and ICE and Border Patrol until certain reforms were included, like, you know, limiting use of face coverings, et cetera, mandating officers wear body cameras, et cetera. As we just heard, those reforms did not make it into the final bill. The government shut down twice in an effort to get those reforms. Was anything accomplished here?
12: Well, look, Democrats put forward common sense reforms to just put some guardrails on ICE and CBP. And what we said is, look, these agencies should operate like any other law enforcement agency, like our local police, like your state police. They shouldn't be masked. They should have identification. They should have use of force standards, real training. They should conduct themselves professionally, as we would expect any law enforcement agency. Republicans, led primarily by Stephen Miller at the White House, rejected all of that out of hand and wouldn't seriously consider it. And unfortunately, they chose to move forward giving another $70 billion, total of $240 billion to ICE and CBP to try to continue this mass deportation.
9: Okay, so given the
12: agenda,
9: outcome, was it worth shutting the government down twice?
12: Well, look, I think that's a good question for the Republicans. Look, I'm a Democrat in the House, and the tool I have to protect my constituents is my voice and my vote. And if Republicans wanted my vote for any funding for ICE or CBP, they needed to sit down and listen to the common sense, basic reforms and suggestions that I had, along with other Democrats. They weren't willing to do that. As a result, DHS was shut down for a period of time.
9: So now that ICE and Border Patrol are funded for 3 years, what kind of oversight will Congress have?
12: Well, I think you're going to continue to see Democrats aggressively using committee hearings to ask tough questions of ICE and CBP leadership. I've done that on the Homeland Security Committee. You'll continue to see us use tools and mechanisms like the Government Accountability Office and IGs, Independent Inspector General, to the extent that Trump hasn't fired them, to request investigations into specific enforcement programs. We'll have document requests. We'll highlight the most egregious cases. We obviously know the significant ones where American citizens have been killed, where rights have been violated. We're going to continue to call that out and put pressure on this administration to follow the Constitution and follow the law.
9: So is calling it out basically your only tool at this point?
12: Well, I mentioned some other tools, the Government Accountability Office, Independent Inspectors General. Obviously, we, you know, will look to the courts as well. You know, courts have hundreds of times blocked the Trump administration and ICE with respect to different actions and efforts to deport individuals who had a legal right to stay in the country. So I think you'll see Democrats continue to partner, file amicus briefs in many of those cases and highlight those as well.
9: Before we let you go, have you seen any differences in DHS policy or behavior since Mark Wayne Mullen became Secretary of Homeland Security?
12: I think they've tried to keep a lower profile, but we know that a lot of the abuses are still continuing. They're not concentrating in one area as they did in Minneapolis to create a huge media spectacle, but they continue to smash down the doors of Americans in many cases without judicial warrants. They continue to target otherwise law-abiding immigrants who have been in their communities for decades. So I think the abuses continue, but they've tried to keep a lower profile.
9: And before I let you go really fast here, are your constituents still worried about this?
12: Yes, absolutely.
9: That's Democratic Representative James Walkinshaw of Virginia. Congressman, thank you so much for talking with us.
12: Thanks for having me.
9: This is NPR News.
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1: It's Morning Edition on WNYC. I'm Michael Hill. New Yorkers bump into each other all the time. Sometimes it's two friends catching the same subway. Sometimes it's the backup point guard for the New York Knicks, Jose Alvarado, stumbling straight into the lap of former Mayor Michael Bloomberg at Game 3 of the NBA Finals. Alvarado is a Williamsburg native, and he's the only current Knicks player born and raised in the city. WNYC's Ben Feuerherd and Samantha Max went to his old neighborhood and have this story.
13: Jonathan Wilson is shooting hoops on a basketball court across from the Berry Street houses where Jose Alvarado grew up.
14: Oh, yeah. I'm taking my lunch break here, taking a couple shots.
15: Are you a Knicks fan?
14: Of course. Let's go Knicks.
13: The fenced-in court next to a playground is small, but locals say it's still a favorite for pickup players in South Williamsburg. Unlike a lot of hoops in the neighborhood, there are fresh nets and glass backboards. Alvarado grew up playing on courts like these. He proudly professed his love for his community on another local basketball court and an event with the Brooklyn Borough President in April.
16: I was just like y'all, man. I live in the project, like he said, walking down the same streets.
13: Alvarado went on to play at the hoops powerhouse Christ the King High School in Queens and ultimately Madison Square Garden as the Knicks' backup point guard. Wilson says he's proud of how Alvarado played in the first game of the series.
14: When I was watching the game, he definitely made timely baskets. So, and he showed heart.
13: Wilson says he's experienced a lot of ups and downs as a lifelong Knicks fan.
14: Now I went through everybody. So Allen Houston, Melo, you know? And I'm a big Melo fan, so I was rooting for him. But didn't pan out. So this year, it's looking promising.
17: A few blocks away, Niecy Santiago says she spent a lifetime holding out hope for the team.
18: How are you feeling right now?
19: Excited, nervous, scared.
17: Santiago is wearing a blue Knicks t-shirt and matching hat. She says she is rooting for Alvarado.
19: I'm so happy he did it, like to the finals. I was like, yes, he's here.
17: Santiago says the last time the Knicks were in the finals in 1999, she couldn't root too hard because she was pregnant.
19: I was trying to make sure I wasn't like all too much. I was like, okay, let me be. Let me not overdo it, but still.
17: Now, she says her daughter roots for the blue and orange, just like her.
13: Alex Perez, also in a Knicks hat, says his daughter is a Knicks fan too.
20: Well, my daughter says I can't walk away from the living room because every time I walk away, they start catching up or they lose the lead. So she says, just stay at the couch and we're good.
13: Perez says he's waited his whole life for this moment. He was born in 1974, the year after the last championship win. With Alvarado representing Williamsburg, Perez and his friend Luis Lopez say the neighborhood has been loud.
21: What does it mean for a local to be on the squad?
20: It's great. Yeah.
22: I mean, it shows what we can do over here, right? It's talent and all types of different creeds come from right here in Williamsburg, and we've been here. So Alvarado doing what he's doing is really helpful to us.
17: Back on the court across the street from where Alvarado grew up, a group of high schoolers is now playing a pickup game. 17-year-old Malik Kaiser Covington Jr. breaks down the rules.
23: But it's mainly ones and twos because we always play half court. Yeah.
21: And what's the game to?
23: Game to 16 or 21, as always.
18: Would you consider yourself a Knicks fan?
23: Yeah, hell yeah. I love the Knicks. I've been there since the rebuilds, even when we were at the lows.
17: Kaiser Covington Jr. says his mom has been cheering for the Knicks since at least the 1973 championship.
23: She's like very old though, so yeah. Yeah, that's back in her days.
17: These days, he says he's happy Alvarado is getting some playing time.
23: I just feel like Jose Alvarado, man, people keep thinking that he's just a random. He's the most underrated player on the Knicks.
13: His friends Calvin Matthews, Christian Berry, and Andrew Walker are also excited about the Knicks and their chances at winning the championship.
24: They, like, push themselves to, like, make shots and get good buckets.
25: I mean, you feel good for the Knicks.
26: They're going to definitely win, as always, because we basically were sweeping almost every team.
13: Not everybody on the court is so supportive.
17: But 14-year-old Matthews says he feels like the team is playing well together. He says it feels good shooting hoops on the same court as an NBA player.
24: You're just playing on a legend person that played over here.
17: Matthews is in his first year of high school and says he's already playing center as one of the tallest members of the varsity team. One day, he's hoping to go pro, just like another New Yorker who grew up playing on these courts. I'm Ben Fearherd.
13: And I'm Samantha Max, WNYC News.
1: Dominican New Yorkers have comprised the largest immigrant group in New York City for 30 years, but WNYC's Arun Venugopal reports that's no longer the case.
2: The Chinese community is now just barely the biggest foreign-born group in the city. That's according to the Department of City Planning, which releases its newest New Yorkers report once a decade. Between 2013 and 2023, the number of New Yorkers born in China, Taiwan, or Hong Kong grew by 5%, while the Dominican population fell by 6%. The borough with the biggest percentage growth of immigrants was Staten Island. And two Queens neighborhoods historically defined by immigrant life have lost thousands of immigrants in recent years, Astoria and Jackson Heights.
1: That's WNYC's Arun Venugopal reporting.
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1: 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Marketplace Morning Report is next, and then later on Morning Edition, newly unionized workers usually wait more than a year to get a first contract with their employer, but new legislation would speed those things up.
25: This would be a massive, massive change to labor law and how labor relations work.
1: More on a bill that would force employers to make a deal within 90 days. That's in about 15 minutes on Morning Edition. '68 and sunny right now, a slight chance of afternoon showers and storms today. Some sunshine, a high near 80 degrees with a light wind. Tomorrow, dangerously hot. 91 for a high, but feeling close to 100. Yes, a heat advisory with a chance of showers and thunderstorms.
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28: From Marketplace, I'm Kimberly Adams. We get a new batch of data later this morning that will give us some insight into how quickly prices for a variety of goods are rising. Economists expect the May Consumer Price Index will reveal prices have gone up for the third month in a row, likely hitting 4.2% in the year-over-year measure. One thing in particular analysts will be looking for in today's data, how much the rising energy costs due to the war in the Middle East are rippling through the rest of the economy. And speaking of energy, oil prices spiked overnight after the U.S. launched military strikes on Iran in retaliation for the downing of an American helicopter near the Strait of Hormuz. As prices fluctuate, solar power use in the U.S. is hitting new milestones. Marketplace's Nancy Marshall-Genzer has more on that.
29: Solar is the leading source of the new power being added to the U.S. electricity grid, according to the Solar Energy Industries Association. In a new report out today, the association says solar and energy storage accounted for about 90% of new grid capacity in the first 3 months of this year. An Associated Press analysis says that in May, for the first time, the U.S. got more of its power from solar than from coal, with 12.8% coming from solar and 12.2% 50% from coal. That's despite President Trump's efforts to boost coal. The Solar Energy Industries Association says 74% of all solar capacity installed in the U.S. in the first quarter of this year was in states won by President Trump in 2024. I'm Nancy Marshall-Genzer for Marketplace.
28: Let's do the numbers. The FTSE in London is down 0.4%. The Dow, S&P, and NASDAQ futures are down in the 0.6% to 1% range, with the Dow future down just over 0.6%. Now then, our free daily wrap is newsletter brings all the day's news and numbers straight to your inbox every weekday evening. It'll take you less than 5 minutes to catch up, read the latest issue, and sign up for the Marketplace Daily Wrap at marketplace.org/subscribe.

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1: We started our series on rural healthcare this week with a visit to a shuttered hospital in Thomasville, Alabama, a community of about 3,500 people an hour and a half north of Mobile. We've been looking into how policy choices at the federal level can affect healthcare choices available at the community level. But as we were talking to folks, there was one issue in particular that kept coming up.
2: Is our low reimbursement.
3: They are extraordinarily low.
4: Our reimbursement rate for insurance is a lot less.
5: They can get a job there and make so much more money because they have such a better reimbursement rate.
6: In Alabama, we got the lowest reimbursement rate in the nation. The lowest in the nation.
1: That last voice was Sheldon Day, mayor of Thomasville.
6: If you look at the demographics of Brunswick, Georgia, and you look at the demographics of Thomasville, very, very similar. Isolated rural areas. Brunswick, Georgia gets 90 cents on the dollar reimbursement, we get 65.
1: Why is that?
6: I'm glad you asked that question, because that's the question I keep asking. Why is the formula slanted that badly? 30 years ago, pretty much every hospital in our region were delivering babies. Now there are zero. Zero. And in my opinion, a lot of the cost have escalated because of the way we reimburse from a national level.
1: Hospital insurance reimbursement is very technical, and we're not going to get too deep into the details. But the simple version is that for older Americans on Medicare, the federal government decides how much it will pay for medical services based on essentially wages in a given area. Wages are pretty low in Alabama compared to elsewhere in the country, so the Medicare reimbursement rates are relatively low as well. Liz Walker is Executive Director for Telemedicine and Rural Initiatives at the University of South Alabama Health System in Mobile.
7: And it's almost like kind of the origin story of then how your commercial rates are set off your Medicare rates. So when you start with a low number, everything progresses from there.
1: Private insurance, Medicaid, the Children's Health Insurance Program, and the low reimbursement rates in Alabama shape how much doctors and nurses get paid and how much money hospitals and clinics can make. Walker says one reason it's so hard to fix this system is that it's effectively a zero-sum game.
7: It's a set amount of money that the federal government is going to put towards this number. If our wage index goes up, someone else's is going down.
1: We met Dr. Marsha Rawlerson, a pediatrician of more than 40 years in Brewton, Alabama, an hour and a half from Mobile. Over a lunch of catfish, grits, and fried green tomatoes, she expressed similar frustrations about the low reimbursement rates.
5: It has to do with some formula that I don't understand at all, that has to do with the makeup of your state, but it doesn't make sense anymore.
1: So what are the solutions? There is money set aside for rural hospitals in the big tax and spending law President Trump signed last year, and Alabama is getting just over $200 million. But it's not going to boost the rates or even shore up the operating costs for rural hospitals.
5: I don't want to disparage it, but it's pie in the sky. Did anyone talk about how important it is that we get paid fairly for Medicare patients? Did anyone talk about the fact that so many people don't have insurance and don't come in until they're really, really sick? Is there anything in this document that's going to change that? Those are our problems.
1: Rawlerson is talking there about Alabama's plan for that new Rural Health Transformation Program. States across the country are waiting on next steps from the federal government to get the money flowing. We'll have more on this and other potential solutions for the rural healthcare crisis in the rest of our reporting from Alabama this week. I'm Kimberly Adams with the Marketplace Morning Report from APM, American Public Media.
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11: Good morning. Microsoft founder Bill Gates is set to answer questions today about his relationship with convicted sex offender Jeffrey Epstein. He'll speak in front of the Republican-led House Oversight Committee. Gates' ex-wife, Melinda French Gates, was asked about it this year.
12: Whatever questions remain there, those questions are for those people and for even my ex-husband. They need to answer to those things, not me.
11: I'm Michael Hill. It's Morning Edition from NPR and WNYC. Voters in four states pick their candidates for the general election. A new report finds close to half of American families did not earn enough to cover necessities in 2024. And Haiti's national soccer team is back in the World Cup for the first time in 52 years. And Haitian New Yorkers are ready. It's Wednesday, June 10th. The news is next.
13: Live from NPR News in Washington, I'm Korva Coleman. The U.S. military says it has struck Iranian ground control stations and surveillance radar sites along the Strait of Hormuz. Yesterday, President Trump blamed Iran for downing a U.S. helicopter. NPR's Aya Batrawi reports the two pilots ejected safely.
14: U.S. Central Command says the military carried out, quote, self-defense strikes against Iran Tuesday night in response to the downing of an Apache helicopter near the Strait of Hormuz. CENTCOM called the operation a proportional response to recent attacks on U.S. forces and international commercial ships. Iran says among the targets hit by the U.S. are reservoirs that provide drinking water to 20,000 people. Iran says it responded by firing missiles at U.S. forces in Jordan, Bahrain, and Kuwait. Iran's Foreign Minister Abbas Araghchi did not directly mention the downing of the American helicopter, but he cautioned on X that the best way to avoid accidents and being caught in crossfire is for foreign forces to leave the Gulf. Aya Batrawi, NPR News, Dubai.
13: The Trump administration is appealing a federal judge's ruling this week. The judge struck down President Trump's $100,000 fee on H-1B visas. From member station KQED, Rachel Miro reports the judge called the fee an illegal tax.
15: A federal judge in Boston sided with 20 states led by California, which said the fee would hit hospitals and universities, not just the tech firms that use the program most. Two other cases are in play, including one in Washington that went the other way. UC Berkeley Law Dean Erwin Chemerinsky says this fight is likely headed for the Supreme Court.
16: If this is a tax, as the district court said, then the president lacks the authority to impose it. Only Congress can impose a tax.
15: A White House spokesperson says the program's been abused for decades. The president can decide who enters the country, and the administration is confident it'll win on appeal. For NPR News, I'm Rachel Miro.
13: A new analysis of the number of abortions in the U.S. in 2025 finds that the overall number increased compared to the previous year. NPR's Selena Simmons-Duffin reports the number has increased every year for the past 4 years.
17: The Society of Family Planning launched the We Count project to measure the number of abortions nationally just before the Supreme Court overturned the constitutional right to abortion.
18: So we're now 4 years after Dobbs and seeing that people are still getting abortion care, although the ways that they're getting that care have shifted.
17: That's Leah Koenig, who directs the We Count project.
18: We've seen this really enormous growth in telehealth abortion, which now makes up 29% of U.S. abortion.
17: Their latest study found that there were 1.13 million abortions in the U.S. in 2025, an increase from the previous year, despite many state bans across the country. Selena Simmons-Duffin, NPR News.
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11: On WNYC, upper 60s with sunshine at 4 minutes after 7. Good morning. I'm Michael Hill. Governor Kathy Hochul is pushing back against new threats from the Trump administration to ramp up immigration enforcement in New York City. Hochul says in a post on social media that she will not, quote, stand by if ICE floods our communities with agents. Her remarks came after Trump border czar Tom Homan told Fox this week the administration plans to send, quote, more ICE agents than you've ever seen in New York City. Homan was responding to new protections for immigrant New Yorkers that state lawmakers passed and Hochul signed into law. The governor wrote she would continue to work with immigration officials to target violent offenders, adding New York will never be a sanctuary for dangerous criminals. A new report by the Coalition for the Homeless says the number of New Yorkers seeking city shelter services grew by 27% under the Adams administration. WNYC's Karen Yee reports.
19: The report says between 2022 and 2025, the city's shelter population increased by more than 12,000 New Yorkers. Dave Giffen heads the Coalition for the Homeless.
20: The fundamental problem is there's no place for the lowest income New Yorkers to live.
19: He says even though the city doubled the number of shelter residents who were moving out of the system through housing vouchers, that wasn't enough to keep pace with the influx of non-migrant homeless people needing a bed. The report calls on Mayor Mamdani's administration to create more apartments specifically for homeless New Yorkers. The city says they're working to prevent people from being homeless in the first place and building a lot more housing.
11: The watch party outside Madison Square Garden is back for Game 4 of the NBA Finals tonight. The city has approved a ticketed watch party at Plaza 33, just west of the arena. Fans will need a ticket and must pass through security screening to get in. The NYPD is also bringing back a security perimeter around the garden after large crowds flooded Midtown after Monday night's loss. Madison Square Garden Sports criticized the restrictions, saying they could limit fan celebrations and hurt nearby businesses. Starting at 4 this afternoon, only people with game tickets, train tickets, business in the area, or other authorized reasons will be allowed inside this secure zone. A vehicle fire on the BQE is holding up eastbound traffic near Atlantic Avenue at the Journal Square path stop. The concourse elevator connecting platform with tracks 1 and 2 is out of service. Alternate side parking and the meters are in effect. Upper 60s with sunshine, slight chance of afternoon showers and storms. Sunshine high near 80, dangerously hot tomorrow.
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25: It's Morning Edition from NPR News. I'm Michelle Martin.
26: And I'm Steve Inskeep. We have results from multiple primary elections this morning.
25: Maine, Nevada, North Dakota, and South Carolina picked their general election contenders in several high-profile matchups.
26: NPR's Sage Miller is following it all. Sage, good morning.
27: Good morning.
26: Let's begin with the Maine story. I mean the main primary. Who won?
27: Okay, it's going to be a matchup between Democrat Graham Platner and longtime Republican Senator Susan Collins. But Steve, this outcome was predictable. Both candidates just didn't have a serious primary challenge. Mm-hmm. But I want to spend a minute discussing the importance of this race. Democrats have their eyes set on taking control of the Senate in November. In order to accomplish that lofty goal, they need to beat Susan Collins. And the thing with Collins is that she's just no stranger to a competitive race. But what could be a weak spot for Collins is that while she isn't a Trump loyalist, she is still a Republican. And in a time where Trump is unpopular nationally and in the state, her party affiliation could hurt her.
26: I know that Democrats are excited about Graham Platner, but of course he also has faced a stream of revelations about his past. NPR's Leila Fadel interviewed him, in which he talked about some of the revelations, and then within a day or two, there were more revelations. Is this not really affecting Democratic voters at all?
27: So it may be, but we just don't really know the outcome of that yet. We'll find out more in the general, but Platner really does believe that his platform and his personal transformation is enough for voters. But he has had a lot to answer to since launching his campaign in August. Most recently, the New York Times published a story where previous romantic partners called Platner toxic and someone who does not respect women. But many politicians have survived scandals these days. While Plattner's past may have resulted in him dropping out at one point in time, that's just not the political landscape today, Steve.
26: Okay, let's go to some of the other states that Michelle mentioned. South Carolina, the governor's race, the governor's primary is not decided.
27: Oh, no. The race is not over because it's heading to a runoff. The candidates have dwindled down, though, to South Carolina Lieutenant Governor Pamela Evett and Attorney General Alan Wilson. Both of these potential nominees are Trump supporters, but Evett is the only one endorsed by President Trump. While she didn't win the nomination outright, it does show Trump support is still important in South Carolina.
26: Okay, now this one is interesting, too. Nevada is an increasingly blue state, but they have a red governor, Republican Governor Joe Lombardo, and now he has a Democratic challenger.
27: Yeah, he is going up against a Democratic Attorney General Aaron Ford, and he's going to take on Lombardo in November, as you said. And since Nevada is a swing state, this is a really good testing ground for what kind of Democratic candidate can win in these tough, high-stake races. Notably, Ford beat out a more progressive Democrat in the primary, and the race has been labeled a toss-up, so Democrats feel like they have a shot at taking the office in November, and Lombardo faces a challenging re-election campaign, especially at a time when the Republican president, as I said, is increasingly unpopular nationally as well as in Nevada.
26: Okay, so one more race. California took days and days to count their ballots, but they finally have things set for the general election in the governor's race. What's going on?
27: Yeah, so Democrat Javier Becerra clinched his spot in the general election on Friday, and last night the Associated Press called the second place spot for Republican Steve Hilton. He's a British-born former Fox News commentator who has President Trump's backing. And now in a solid blue state like California, Becerra has a pretty simple path to victory, as a Republican has not won statewide office in 20 years.
26: Sage, thanks for the update.
27: Thanks.
26: That's NPR's Sage Miller.
25: Dave Wasserman also stayed up to watch the results last night. He is a senior editor and elections analyst with the nonpartisan Cook Political Report. Good morning, Mr. Wasserman. Thanks for joining us. Dave, can you hear us? We seem to have lost Dave Wasserman, and we'll go to Andrea Hsu, and if we can get Dave Wasserman back. We hope we can bring you his analysis of these primary election results.
26: In this election year, something surprising has happened in Congress. The Republican-controlled House of Representatives approved legislation in favor of unions. Some Republicans joined Democrats to approve it. Many people who vote to form a union discover that it takes them a very long time to get a contract, and this legislation would force employers to negotiate and get the government involved if a deal is not reached within 90 days. NPR's Andrea Hsu reports.
0: The bill is called the Faster Labor Contracts Act, and it would do just that, speed up the time it takes newly unionized workers to get a contract, which is the whole point of unionizing. The average time is 465 days, according to Bloomberg Law, but sometimes it's way longer. Those Starbucks baristas and Amazon warehouse workers who unionized more than 4 years ago, they still don't have contracts. New Jersey Democrat Donald Norcross sponsored the bill. He's a union electrician.
1: We understand fully and completely where the power lies in delay, delay, delay.
0: His bill seeks to give companies a deadline. It requires employers to start contract negotiations within 10 days of a union election. And if no deal is reached after 90 days, either side can call in federal mediators. If another 30 days pass with no deal, a panel of three arbitrators would settle the matter, taking into consideration things like the employer's financial health and the worker's cost of living. Gregory Hoff says the strict time limits on negotiations are a problem. He's general counsel for an association representing chief human resource officers at Fortune 500 companies.
2: Sometimes these things do take time, as frustrating as that is.
0: Union contracts can be hundreds of pages long, he says, and they may be in place for years.
2: So it's very, very important to get these things right the first time. It's not their fault, but it's unreasonable to expect that the government arbitrator would have a better idea of what's going on the ground than people who actually work there, along with their union representatives, along with the employer.
0: Norcross got this bill to the House floor through a procedural tactic known as a discharge petition. In the end, 20 Republicans joined Democrats in approving it. Now it's on to the Senate, where so far it has the support of three Republicans. It needs 60 votes to pass. Andrea Hsu, NPR News.
25: We were able to get Dave Wasserman back with us. Once again, he's a senior editor and elections analyst with a nonpartisan Cook Political Report. Dave, glad to have you back.
3: Thanks for having me.
25: Okay, let's start with California. It took a week, but the runoff for governor of California is set. Republican Steve Hilton will face Democrat Javier Becerra. The Democrat Tom Steyer is out. He spent more than $200 million of his own money on his own campaign. The primary is nonpartisan, but the choice in November will still be between a Democrat and a Republican. Does this say something about voter sentiment in California today?
3: The question was really whether there were going to be two Democrats in this runoff or whether there would be a Democrat and a Republican. And the fact that Becerra and Steve Hilton will advance effectively ends this race because there's not much chance that a Trump-endorsed Republican is going to win in a state that Trump's lost three times by more than 20 points. And so this is the best news possible for Becerra. Hilton is trying to run against the Democratic tradition in California of governance and trying to run against what he calls fraud and waste in state government. And yet this is a very blue year and a very blue state.
25: I was curious about that because people often, voters often say that they want an outsider. They want somebody who's kind of fresh with fresh eyes. I think Democrat Tom Steyer presented himself as that, and yet voters went with the experienced, at least on the Democratic side, they went with somebody with kind of a deep, you know, government experience. I just wonder, what does that say to you?
3: Well, Tom Steyer spent hundreds of millions of dollars on his political races between his runs for president and governor. Perhaps Democratic voters saw him as the wrong kind of outsider, even though he was running as a proud traitor to his class of billionaires. He was falling short in Democrats' eyes in terms of his own investments, even though he criticized Becerra's tenure as HHS secretary and things that transpired during his term. Becerra and other Democrats were effective in categorizing Steyer's own investments, whether it was private prisons or other enterprises, as incompatible with the views of voters in the state.
25: Okay, so let's go to Maine, where Democrat Graham Platner was declared the winner when only 8% of precincts were reporting results, and this despite allegations of past misconduct toward women, something he addressed head-on, including in his victory speech. Here it is.
4: If you believe, as I do, that we can change our politics and change our country, then you must also believe that people can change.
25: How do you place his chances against the longtime Republican Senator Susan Collins?
3: This is a pure toss-up race, and Collins is a survivor who's defied the polls before, but Platner has led in most surveys to date, and we don't have a robust set of data to tell us the fallout from the most recent revelations about Platner. His mantra to date has been that his personal indiscretions, his Reddit ramblings were things of the past, that he's learned and that he's become a better person. But the recency of the allegations against him call into question his trustworthiness in some voters' eyes, even though, and this was almost an uncontested primary, there were still roughly about 28% of Democratic voters who opted for Janet Mills, who had withdrawn, or a different candidate. And so he will have to consolidate Democratic voters, or at least the anti-Trump coalition, in Maine, particularly older women, in order to oust Collins and win this critical seat for Democrats. It's hard to see them picking up the Senate without defeating her.
25: Yeah, that's all the time we have. That's Dave Wasserman. He analyzes elections for the nonpartisan Cook Political Report. Dave, thank you so much.
3: Thanks, Michelle.

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1: Coming up on 7:20 on this Wednesday morning, later on Morning Edition, the Supreme Court is considering overturning a Mississippi law that allows counting of mail-in ballots that arrive after Election Day. It could have a broad impact. In Alaska, for instance, where mail can frequently be delayed by harsh weather, that could have a huge impact. More on that later this hour.
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3: WNYC is supported by the Tribeca Festival, now through June 14th, featuring live tapings of the New Yorker Radio Hour with David Remnick, On with Kara Swisher, and more.

Alternate side parking and the meters are in effect this morning. We're in the upper 60s with some sunshine. On our way to a slight chance of afternoon showers and thunderstorms today. Sunshine, a high near 80 degrees with a light wind. And then tomorrow, dangerously hot.

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2: I'm Michelle Martin.
3: And I'm A. Martinez. Before the 1990s, record labels almost never scouted the Seattle area. In isolation, a local scene developed. The music was dark, it was loud, and for a short while, it changed rock music. The band that opened doors for everybody in the grunge scene was Soundgarden. They were the first to sign to a major label, and their story is told in a new memoir by founding guitarist Kim Thayil, from their indie beginnings to their peak with Black Hole Sun to the death of lead singer Chris Cornell.

0: The book is called A Screaming Life. And one note before we go on, the subject of suicide does come up later in the conversation. Thiel writes about that six-week period in 1991 when three of the pillars of grunge were released. Pearl Jam's album 10, Nirvana's Nevermind, and Soundgarden's Bad Motorfinger.
1: We didn't have that initial commercial success. I mean, there's a meteoric ascension for Nirvana that overshadowed everything else, which was just fine because it must have been very stressful to have to understand the change in your status. And for us, we grew very slowly off the success of that record. And I'm sure we benefited to some degree from Nirvana's success and then Pearl Jam's success. So we were able to just hang in there under the radar and maintain our career ascension in a much more manageable way.
0: Soundgarden's biggest hit, Black Hole Sun. I mean, I think most people will agree with that. You write that you didn't like the song at first and you almost killed it. Why? What didn't you like about the song?
1: I recognized the song as a good song. Mm. And I liked it as a creation of Chris. I didn't recognize it as a Soundgarden song. Huh. Does that make sense? It's like,
0: yeah.
1: I love songs by Johnny Cash, and I love songs by Sly and the Family Stone, and if I heard them, I might not say, let's learn that and record it. You know, it may not fit into, you know, the Super Unknown album, which is where we did Black Hole Sun. I didn't see it as a viable contender for that album initially.

0: In 1997, Kim, Soundgarden broke up. Band, though, did get back together. New album in 2012, King Animal. 5 years later, though, Chris Cornell took his life. In the book you write, I didn't see it coming. The thing that hurts me the most is to be a close friend, a colleague, and not to have read things that perhaps in retrospect I should have read. Do you think things were clear enough for you to have read them? Where, I
1: I
0: mean,
1: don't know. That's
0: yeah.

0: That's one of the things that is hard to understand. I don't know what to have looked for. In retrospect, there are things that can be identified or seen, but those may not be as obvious or present. I think there is that fraternal sense of responsibility towards your friendships and duty towards each other, you know, in terms of managing and maintaining that. And so, of course, if something goes wrong or someone's in pain or is hurting, you feel that's your responsibility to address it and help them. And sometimes, at least in this case, whatever was happening with Chris was not on our radar, or it was something that we missed. And that's not just myself. I mean, I'm none of our bandmates or our crew, friends or family were really aware in any way to expect this kind of outcome.
1: And then I just think about, you know, a lot of the other people involved in the Seattle rock scene. I mean, Kurt Cobain, Andrew Wood, Ben McMillan, I mean, all died pretty young. I mean, how do you keep your head straight when you see your colleagues, in some cases, I'm sure close people, friends of yours that, you know, that this happens to?
0: You know, we often talk about this, you know, my colleagues and friends. It's very unusual. I mean, you can add Mark Lanegan and Lane Staley to that list. Yeah. But yeah, I mean,
1: Stephanie Sargent.
0: Yeah. Well, there's a lot of things that are kind of hard to wrap your head around because it seems very strange.
1: Yeah. This guy that I used to argue with about this would say that listen to the music, listen to the lyrics. You know, you can't get out of this cycle of depression when you listen to all these grunge acts. And I'm like, you know, okay. I mean, we'd argue about this and go back and forth.
0: But well, I agree. There's somewhat of a paper trail, but you know, suicide isn't the only assailant here. I mean, there's also substance abuse. There's misadventure. But I think you're correct in pointing out the fact that there is a bit of a paper trail. We're not writing songs about parties and cool cars.

0: Now, you're working on one last Soundgarden album with Chris Cornell's voice. What can you tell us about that?
1: We're in the process of writing for an album, and we're in the process of recording material for the album when Chris passed. Chris was demoing vocals for these songs to share, you know, melodic and lyrical ideas. So we had a lot of things to work with. We didn't have a complete set, and it required that the surviving members of the band all complete their work. We're very proud, and it's easily the most evocative emotionally of anything we've ever done. And at the same time, we're very proud and very satisfied with what we're doing.
0: Well, we'll look forward to it when it comes out. That's Kim Thiel, guitarist with Soundgarden. His new memoir is called A Screaming Life. Kim, thank you very much.
1: Thank you very much. Yeah.
0: If you or someone you know is in crisis, call or text the National Suicide and Crisis Lifeline at 988. This is NPR News.
2: And this is WNYC in New York. Coming up this morning on the Brian Lehrer Show, it's a recap of last evening's 12th District Congressional debate among the candidates there. That is coming up on the Brian Lehrer Show this morning at 10 o'clock right here on WNYC. Alternate side parking and the meters are in effect. Coming up in just a minute here, news headlines, a check of your weather, and a check of traffic. 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
3: 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Season 4 finds the team determined to survive and to take The Bear to the next level. 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
5: Live from NPR News in Washington, I'm Dave Mattingly. Congress has given final approval to a bill that funds federal immigration enforcement for the next 3 years. The $70 billion measure narrowly cleared the House yesterday after Senate passage last week. Much of the money will fund U.S. Immigration and Customs Enforcement. Democratic lawmakers were unable to secure changes they sought to how federal officers carry out their jobs in response to the shooting deaths of two people in Minneapolis by agents earlier this year. NPR's Andrea Hsu says the House has also passed a bill to shorten the time it takes newly unionized workers to reach a first contract with their employers.
6: After a union election, it takes an average of 465 days for workers and employers to reach a first contract. That's according to Bloomberg Law. The Faster Labor Contracts Act cuts that time dramatically. It requires employers to begin contract talks within 10 days of a union election. If there's no deal 90 days later, federal mediators get involved. And if there's still no deal 30 days after that, an arbitration panel steps in to settle the matter. Opponents of the bill call it draconian and argue the government is not in the best position to hammer out deals between private companies and their employees. The measure now heads to the Senate, where it would need 60 votes to pass. Andrea Hsu, NPR News.
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2: On WNYC in New York, upper 60s with sunshine now at 7:32. Good Wednesday morning, I'm Michael Hill. New Jersey health officials say they found poor employee hygiene and unsafe food handling practices during a recent inspection of the Delaney Hall ICE Detention Center in Newark. The state health department has released a report detailing an inspection at the facility last month. New Jersey leaders say the inspectors were only allowed in food service areas. The state has sued to get full access for a health inspection at the detention center. Homeland Security did not respond to our request for a comment. The agency has previously denied detainees' complaints about the condition of food at Delaney Hall. The watch party outside Madison Square Garden is returning for Game 4 tonight, but fans should expect tighter security. WNYC's Phil Corso explains.
7: The city has approved a ticketed watch party at Plaza 33, just west of the arena. Everyone attending will need a ticket and must pass through screening to enter. The NYPD is also reinstating a security perimeter around the garden from West 29th to 35th Streets between 6th and 8th Avenues. Starting at 4 p.m., only people with game tickets, train tickets, business in the area, or another authorized reason will be allowed inside. The announcement comes a day after police arrested 21 people after large post-game crowds swarmed Midtown.
2: Madison Square Garden Sports criticized the restrictions, saying they'd limit fan celebrations and hurt nearby businesses. Police are looking for a group of people accused of attacking a San Antonio Spurs fan in Midtown after Monday night's NBA Finals game. The NYPD says a 39-year-old man was walking to his hotel on West 47th Street just after midnight, where several people surrounded him, punched him, and kicked him, and stole his Spurs jersey. The man suffered cuts and bruises and was taken to Mount Sinai Hospital, Mount Sinai West Hospital, in stable condition. Police have released photos of the people they're looking for. We have delays this morning on L trains both ways. At the Journal Square path stop, the concourse elevator connecting platform with tracks 1 and 2 is out of service. Alternate side parking and the meters are in effect. We're in the upper 60s now. Now mostly clouds out there with a slight chance of afternoon showers and thunderstorms today. Sunshine and a high near 80 with a light wind. And then tomorrow a 50-50 chance of afternoon showers and storms. Sunshine with a heat advisory. It's going to be hot, feeling close to 100.
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10: And I'm Michelle Martin. Good morning. Microsoft co-founder Bill Gates is scheduled to appear before members of Congress today. He will take questions from the House Oversight Committee about his relationship with convicted sex offender Jeffrey Epstein. In February, his ex-wife, Melinda French Gates, spoke to NPR's Rachel Martin about emails and other communications involving her former husband that were included in the Epstein files released by the Justice Department. She said it brought back painful times in her marriage.
11: Whatever questions remain there of what I can't even begin to know all of it, those questions are for those people and for even my ex-husband. They need to answer to those things, not me.
10: NPR's Ava Berger has been covering all this. Good morning, Ava.
12: Good morning, Michelle.
10: What is already known about Bill Gates' connection to Jeffrey Epstein?
12: Mm-hmm. Gates is one of many wealthy and high-profile people whose name appears in the Epstein file. His name appears hundreds of times in these files that were released by the Department of Justice. There's an email that indicates that Gates at one point traveled on Epstein's private plane, and there's photos of Gates with Epstein. What Melinda French Gates was responding to was emails in the files that Epstein appears to have sent to himself. They suggest that Bill Gates had additional affairs. He tried to get medication to treat a sexually transmitted infection, and was going to give her the medicine without her knowing. His representatives have said all of that is false. And as well, in an emailed statement to NPR in April, a spokesperson said Gates, quote, never witnessed or participated in any of Epstein's illegal conduct, and, quote, is looking forward to answering all the committee's questions to support their important work.
10: What is the committee expected to ask Gates about today?
12: Representative Robert Garcia, the lead Democrat on the committee, told reporters on Tuesday he's interested in what Gates knew about Epstein and who else was in Epstein's orbit, and why Gates had a relationship with Epstein after Epstein's 2008 conviction of sex crimes that involved minors. That's a notable date there. And according to the released emails, Gates met with Epstein multiple times after this conviction.
10: You know, we've seen quite a few high-profile people go to these closed-door transcribed interviews, including former Attorney General Pam Bondi last month. So what are we expecting to learn from this one?
12: Right, Michelle. As you said, it's closed door. So we won't know exactly what happens until the committee releases the transcript, which happens a few days later. That being said, these interviews usually last between 4 to 5 hours, and lawmakers are known to come out and give statements about what they are hearing. Survivors of Epstein's abuse say they want transparency in this investigation, like Annie Farmer. She testified in court that Epstein and his co-conspirator, Ghislaine Maxwell, sexually abused her when she was 16 years old. Here's what she's hoping for today.
13: What we've seen so far is that a lot of people have taken the stance of just wanting to cover for themselves and have not offered real information. And so I think with each person that comes, there's an opportunity to do something different. And I hope that he chooses to do that.
12: As for what might come from this interview, it's hard to say. None of the high-profile appearances so far, like Pam Bondi, have led to any new charges against people mentioned in the files. But committee chair James Comer, a Republican from Kentucky, said the committee has sent two names to the DOJ that they believe are worth further investigation.
10: And what's next in the committee's investigation?
12: The committee plans to hear from some other notable people mentioned in the Epstein files, like billionaire investor Leon Black and former Barclays CEO Jess Staley. And Representative Garcia also said last week that he wants to subpoena Acting Attorney General Todd Blanche and FBI Director Kash Patel about how they handled the files.
10: That is NPR's Ava Berger. Ava, thank you.
12: Thank you.
9: China's President Xi Jinping visited North Korea's capital this week. NPR's Anthony Kuhn was covering a summit that was notable partly for what was not said. He joins us from South Korea. Hi there, Anthony.
14: Hey, Steve.
9: Okay, so the outside world mainly worries about North Korea because of its nuclear weapons. But we have no public indication that Xi brought this up. President Xi brought this up with Kim Jong-un, the leader of North Korea. Could they have discussed it privately?
14: It's certainly not impossible, but experts think it's unlikely and not so surprising. First of all, there's a cultural angle. China prefers to raise sensitive issues behind closed doors. They don't want to embarrass their hosts by airing it in public. China's leader Xi Jinping did raise the nuclear issue in 2019, but there's been a shift since about 2023, and they stopped mentioning denuclearization. Experts note that this does not mean that China has necessarily given up on denuclearization. It may be they feel it's, counterproductive to bring it up. So this is more of a tactical shift.
9: Okay, so let's talk about this meeting. The president of China goes across the border to their neighbor, brings a lot of people with him. Why a big delegation?
14: Well, Xi Jinping described his trip to North Korea as a sort of reset, a new starting point for China-North Korea ties. And experts take that to mean that China wants to reassert its influence with North Korea, which had waned since North Korea and Russia signed a mutual defense pact in 2024, and North Korea sent troops to help Russia fight Ukraine. Hmm. Now, Xi Jinping proposed restoring ties by ramping up engagement across the board from top-level political exchanges, economics, trade, culture, law enforcement, and even military ties. And he brought China's defense minister and other officials. Now, what's interesting is North Korea state media did not mention the military cooperation. It's possible they're not comfortable about it, but it certainly raised eyebrows.
9: Well, this is really interesting. So North Korea is trying to play Russia off against China a little bit, trying not to be too dependent on China. Where does the United States fit into all of this?
14: Well, there are questions about how the U.S. should respond. And as you know, there's long been this debate on how to deal with North Korea. Some people advocate getting North Korea to unilaterally denuclearize first and then reward them with the lifting of sanctions, security guarantees, whatever. Others advocate a sort of phased arms control approach in which each move towards denuclearization is then rewarded and the two sides gradually build trust. So I spoke to Andrew Yeo, an Asia expert at the Brookings Institution in Washington, D.C. Here's how he sees it.
15: I think the sentiment has also changed in D.C., where we know that pushing denuclearization is not going to get you anywhere with North Korea. So why bring it up front?
14: And the shift is going on elsewhere. It seems the more nuclear weapons that North Korea builds, the more countries feel they need to shift their approach to the nuclear issue in North Korea.
9: I'm remembering President Trump's first term, Anthony, in which the president made threatening remarks about North Korea, also exchanged what he virtually described as love letters, ended up meeting Kim a couple of times. Any chance that Trump would meet the North Korean leader?
14: Yes, you remember the fire and fury of 2017. Since then, both leaders have expressed a willingness to meet. They talk about their chemistry from back then, but both don't seem to have it high on their agendas. But of all the influential powers we're talking about here, Russia, China, and North Korea, and the U.S., the only two leaders who have not met recently are Trump and Kim Jong-un. So there's a logic to it. Andrew Yaw thinks that the North Koreans probably feel that given this background, President Trump offers them the best chance they're going to get for a good deal with the U.S.
9: Anthony, thanks so much.
14: Thank you, Steve.
9: NPR's Anthony Kuhn in Seoul.

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1: 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Today on the Brian Lehrer Show, hear a recap of the Democratic primary debate among five of the candidates vying for Jerry Nadler's seat in New York's 12th Congressional District. 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
2: Back in town. Indie rocker Kevin Morby has seen a lot of America. The Texas-born singer and songwriter has lived in Brooklyn and in L.A., but his heart is in the Midwest. His new record is called Little Wide Open, and on this song, Javelin, Morby ends up back in Kansas, alone in the middle of Middle America, as he sings early on, musing about travel, the idea of home, and ultimately what it means to love in troubled times. The song presents Morby's mix of indie and heartland rock in a steadily building arrangement that highlights just how big-hearted a song this is.

0: That's Javelin by Kevin Morby. He plays tonight at Brooklyn Steel. Get ticket info at newsounds.org.
1: We're in the 70s right now. Williamsbridge in the Bronx is at 70. Williamsburg in Brooklyn at 71. And Washington Heights in Manhattan at 71. We're in the upper 60s, heading towards 70 in Soho right now. With some clouds, a slight chance of afternoon showers and thunderstorms. Sunshine and a high temperature near 80 degrees with a light wind. Tomorrow, a 50-50 chance of afternoon showers and thunderstorms. Sunshine with a heat advisory. Hear this, a high near 91, but feeling close to 100 degrees tomorrow. Let's be careful. Alternate side parking and the meters are in effect. 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
1: It's Morning Edition on WNYC. I'm Michael Hill. Haiti's national soccer team is back in the World Cup for the first time in 52 years. Haitian New Yorkers are ready to celebrate and to share their stories. WNYC's David Brand reports from Brooklyn.
3: Let me take you back to June 15th, 1974 in Munich, the last time Haiti was in the World Cup. Joe DeSorcis recalls how Haiti sparred with mighty Italy and went into halftime tied.
4: Vividly, I remember that vividly.
5: Marchetti.
3: Then, Haiti's Emmanuel Senon scored a stunner against Italy's legendary goalkeeper, Dino Zoff.
4: Nobody could score on Dino Zoff. What we did.
3: Haiti still went on to lose. DeSorcis was 23 then. He's now 75. But it still stings.
4: We lost the game because the coach made a mistake. We should have continued to play the exact same game that kept us moving until we score.
3: DeSorcis says the sport plays a big role in Haitian identity and culture.
4: The Haitian people love soccer. They love soccer.
3: And he says the fact that Haiti is finally in the World Cup again this year is a much-needed moment of pride and unity for a country that's faced poverty, political violence, and crippling natural disasters.
4: It is a very moving situation for the Haitian people. Because, you know, for what's going on in Haiti at this moment, to have the country qualify to the World Cup, that means a lot to every Haitian, including myself.
3: A lot of Haitian New Yorkers can relate. Haitian soccer teams doubled as social clubs and helped shape the sport's local history for decades. And as people here prepare for Haiti's first World Cup match on Saturday, a group of Brooklyn College researchers is trying to collect their memories.
6: You'll see a lot of group pictures of the clubs, like New York Veterans was a club that was founded in the 80s.
3: Doctoral student Jaira Placide is building an archive focused on the New York Haitian community's rich soccer history. She says her dad came to New York from Haiti in the late 1960s. The first thing he did was get a job in a New Jersey steel mill. The second, joining a soccer team with other Haitian immigrants.
6: Because he always had that community to go to.
3: She points to a black and white team picture dated 1971. Her dad, Gerard Belliot, is crouching on a field in Riverside Park with teammates from the Haitian Stars.
6: That's him right here. And I recognize like maybe three people from growing up in this picture.
3: Gerard is 89 now. I spoke with him by phone. He says he held on to the items because he knew Haitian New Yorkers needed an archive like this one. He says he plans to watch the World Cup matches with friends and record a running commentary. Jaira Placide says she would put that in the archive, too.
6: This is how we can preserve a community's history. Because soccer is an international sport. It unites people. So we build this archive. It's like, hey, we are together. You know, we are together. There's no need to be fighting and apart.
3: Placide says she hopes the World Cup inspires more Haitian New Yorkers to visit the archive and to tell their own stories.
6: When you come to this particular site, it is a joy, it is a celebration, and it is extremely important to have archives that, from the get-go, we know that that's the vibe that we're getting.
3: And that'll be the vibe on the streets of Flatbush come Saturday. Granger Levesque is a chef who moved to the neighborhood from Haiti 30 years ago. He's 57 now and says he's ready for a party.
5: You're gonna see the happiness. The party, the everything. You're gonna see we celebrate everything.
3: Yeah. And he says, just wait until Haiti wins a match.
5: If we win one time, we're gonna put the band out. People gonna
3: Haiti faces Scotland in their World Cup opener at 9 o'clock Saturday night. David Brand, WNYC News.
5: See Wawa. They call it Wawa. The band on the street with everything. Okay, make everybody happy.
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1: It's 7:51 and you're listening to Morning Edition on WNYC. Thank you for tuning in this morning. Coming up on Morning Edition, NASA has named the crew of the next year's Artemis 3 mission. The four astronauts will orbit the Earth and practice rendezvous techniques and other tasks to simulate the skills needed for a lunar landing. More on that in about 15 minutes. Upper 60s with some cloud showers on the way. A slight chance of afternoon showers and thunderstorms as well. A sunshine, a high temperature near 80 with a light wind today. And then tomorrow, a 50-50 chance of afternoon showers and storms. Sunshine with a heat advisory starting at noon. High temperature of 91, but feeling close to 100 degrees on Thursday. Let's be careful. Alternate side parking and the meters are in effect.
9: This is Morning Edition from NPR News. I'm Michelle Martin.
10: And I'm Steve Inskeep. Millions of Americans live close to the financial edge, and a new report shows just how close. NPR's Stephen Bisaha has more.
11: Sierra Mims works as a chiropractic technician in Raleigh, North Carolina.
12: So I love my job.
11: She loves helping her patients heal and loves her colleagues. The job pays about $47,000 a year. Well below her state's median household income.
12: The financial weight is incredibly heavy, and especially on my wife because she's disabled.
11: Mim says her wife works hard when she can, but it's difficult. So they mostly get by on what Mim's job pays.
12: Yeah, so the joke about my bills is that they take turns being late.
11: Those bills include $1,300 for their two-bedroom apartment, all the vet care for their two dogs, and health insurance at $384 a month.
12: So then when it comes to the medical care itself, you know, it tends to mean that there's debt that's coming up. It means that we push off the appointments.
11: Mims has gotten raises at her job, and she's prioritized paying the rent, but she still can't cover all her costs.
12: Definitely not. No, and right now especially, we are relying on several food pantries.
11: Mims is far from alone in not making enough to cover the cost of necessities. That was true for more than 45% of American households, according to a new report from the Brookings Institution, which uses the latest available data from 2024. Hannah Stevens is a senior research assistant at Brookings and says this affordability problem is not new.
13: This is something that has been a long-standing problem for a huge swath of Americans since at least 2014.
11: And there are even more Americans living right near that financial brink. The report found it would take just a $1,000 increase in the yearly cost of living to send another 3 million households over that point. And since 2024, the cost of living has gone up, like for gas and electricity. families can find ways to save on some of those things. But there are the larger and structural expenses families can't easily cut back on.
13: Housing, health care, child care, these are the biggest components of a family's budget, and they are largely determined by systems outside of a family's control.
11: Sierra Mims was not shocked to hear about all the other families in her position.
12: Because of seeing so many people in my community that are sleeping on sidewalks and are also, you know, begging for food, the lines, the huge families at food pantries, it certainly feels that it's far worse as of this year.
11: Mims is considering finding a second job for her days off to try and make ends meet. Stephen Basaha, NPR News.
14: 29 states count at least some mail-in ballots postmarked on or before Election Day. Alaska is one of them. KYUK's Samantha Watson reports on a Supreme Court case that could complicate things for voters in some of the state's hardest-to-reach places.
15: The only way to get to the Bering Sea coastal community of Platinum is by plane, snow machine, or boat. There's no roads to the rest of Alaska. But for a piece of mail, the journey is more complicated. The village doesn't have its own post office. People have to get across a bay to another town.
16: When it's frozen, we have to either take the mountain trail or the coast trail, depending on the ice situation.
15: That's Lou Adams, the acting tribal administrator for Platinum Traditional Village Council. She says all 50 of Platinum's residents have to vote absentee by mail because the village is too small and remote to have a polling place. That can be difficult because if the weather is bad or the bay is half frozen, residents can go weeks without mail.
16: The longest may be almost 2 months, because if it's not freezing right and it doesn't freeze right away, and it takes longer, so we have to wait on that.
15: People across the state vote by mail for all kinds of reasons, some because of disability or lack of in-person voting. Others might just want to. In the last general election, over 70,000 Alaskans voted absentee by mail. And in November, weather can create all kinds of delays. Richard Moses is an Alaska-based campaign and election lawyer who's represented parties involved in ballot recounts and has seen the late arrivals firsthand.
17: One of them was from out in Western Alaska, was postmarked prior to Election Day and still arrived 7 or 8 days after the deadlines.
15: For those inside the U.S., Alaska allows mail-in ballots to be counted as long as they are postmarked by Election Day and arrive no later than 10 days after a general election. But a Supreme Court decision could change that. The court is currently considering a Republican Party challenge to a Mississippi law that counts mail-in ballots similarly to how Alaska does. In their court brief, Republican Party lawyers said that delayed counting violates federal law that nationally sets an election day. Alaska's attorney general filed a brief with the court that did not take a side, but did explain the challenges Alaskans face when voting. Moses, who has represented both Democrats and Republicans, says if the law is struck down, it could affect Alaska significantly.
17: We live in a state where diphtheria serum had to be delivered 1,000 miles on a dog sled not that long ago. Any change to the electoral process in any way is going to be groundbreaking here.
15: Michelle Spark runs the nonpartisan effort called Get Out the Native Vote. They operate under the Alaska Federation of Natives, which filed an amicus brief in the case. They said discounting late arriving ballots would disenfranchise many Native voters in Alaska and other places who are often in remote communities.
18: It's not good to mess with these things, especially during an election year.
15: Under the proposed change, voters could still vote by mail. They'll just have to send their ballots in earlier. But Spark says a lot can change in the weeks before an election.
18: When everybody has the luxury until 8 p.m. on election day to make their decisions, it's not fair to put the burden on us to vote as soon as possible.
15: If a change went into effect before this November, Alaska political watchers say it could affect the consequential Senate race between Democrat Mary Peltola and Republican Dan Sullivan. Peltola faces headwinds in a state that went to Trump by 13 points in the last election. Still, analysts say many of Peltola's supporters live in rural areas that could be impacted by this voting change. In Platinum, counting late arriving ballots is about more than just election outcomes. It's about the principle of having a vote. Lou Adams again.
16: It's kind of disheartening. You want your vote to be counted, and that's why you vote, so you can maybe make a difference and they count your ballot.
15: She says the community is hoping to get a polling place. Until then, voting will rely on boats, snow machines, and bush planes. For NPR News, I'm Samantha Watson in Platinum, Alaska.
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1: Good morning. The U.S. and Iran have traded airstrikes over the past 24 hours. Iran says it attacked Bahrain and Kuwait in response to the U.S. attacks. The U.S. says it attacked Iran because Iran shot down a U.S. Army helicopter.
23: If an attack on a U.S. helicopter goes unanswered, that signals weakness to Iran.
1: I'm Michael Hill. It's Morning Edition from NPR and WNYC. Congress approves money for ICE and Border Patrol without the reforms Democrats had demanded. One of Africa's top soccer referees returns home to Somalia today after the U.S. denied him a visa for the World Cup. And the Knicks play Game 4 tonight at the Garden. Let's go, Knicks. It's Wednesday, June 10th. The news is next.
24: Live from NPR News in Washington, I'm Corva Coleman. President Trump says Iran has taken too long to negotiate. Writing online last hour, Trump says, quote, now they will have to pay the price. It's not clear what this means. The U.S. military fired on several Iranian sites this week. That was after President Trump said that Iran shot down a U.S. military helicopter on Monday. The two U.S. pilots aboard ejected safely. They were rescued by a drone. Iran says it responded to the U.S. military by firing missiles at U.S. forces in Jordan, Bahrain, and Kuwait. In a second online posting last hour, President Trump praised the U.S. military blockade on Iranian ports. He claimed that lots of oil is getting through the Strait of Hormuz. But oil traffic has been nearly shut down since the U.S. and Israel attacked Iran on February 28th. Four states held primary elections yesterday: Maine, Nevada, North Dakota, and South Carolina. In the South Carolina Republican gubernatorial contest, Lieutenant Governor Pamela Evatt and Attorney General Alan Wilson will go to a runoff. From South Carolina Public Radio, Gavin Jackson reports.
25: Even though Evatt received President Trump's endorsement days ago, it hasn't been enough to help her win the Republican nomination outright. In a field of five candidates, Evatt has enjoyed strong polling and improved name recognition, something that she grew over months of crisscrossing the state. She faces four-term Attorney General Alan Wilson. In his endorsement, Trump said he expected Evatt to pick the son of her boss, Governor Henry McMaster, to be her running mate, a mention that drew widespread criticism by her opponents, including Congresswoman Nancy Mace. Evatt and McMaster have denied that she's tapped him as her running mate. Evatt and Wilson will face off again on June 23rd. The winner of that race will face off against the Democratic State Representative Jermaine Johnson in November. For NPR News, I'm Gavin Jackson in Columbia, South Carolina.
24: The Southern Baptist Convention has a new president. The Nashville-based Protestant denomination has elected a Florida pastor. He views the response to the SBC's sex abuse scandal as exaggerated. From member station WPLN, Mariana Bacallao reports.
26: For the past few years, the SBC's annual convention has focused on the fallout of sex abuse scandals and whether to enshrine a ban on women serving as pastors. Florida pastor Willie Rice won after asserting that he wouldn't budge on culture issues. Here's what Pastor Adrian Taylor said when nominating Rice.
0: The culture may change. The crowds may change. But God's word is immutable and it will never change. It is the inspired, inerrant, infallible word of a living God.
26: Rice assumes the highest position for the nation's largest Protestant denomination at a critical time for the SBC, as church membership drops, even as weekly attendance increases.
24: Mariana Bakaya reporting. This is NPR.
1: On WNYC, low 70s with some showers. It's 4 minutes after 8. Good morning, I'm Michael Hill. Candidates for a high-profile congressional seat covering the heart of Manhattan scrutinize each other's resumes during a Democratic primary debate that WNYC and New York One hosted last night. Michael Lasher and Alex Boris are assembly members representing the Upper West and Upper East Sides, and George Conway is a prominent Trump critic, and Nina Schwalbe is a vaccine expert. Candidate Jack Schlossberg bristled at criticism that his only qualification was being born into the Kennedy political dynasty.
2: I'm on this stage in my own right as my own man. I am Jack Schlossberg. I run a campaign all across this city with more plans than anybody else on this stage. I have made my way here myself.
1: Schlossberg is a well-known online influencer. New York's 12th congressional district stretches down to 14th Street. Early voting starts this Saturday. The Port Authority is launching a $100 million crackdown on illegal taxi drivers before the World Cup. That means dozens of more cops at JFK, LaGuardia, and Newark airports assigned to stop unlicensed cabbies from scamming tourists out of sky-high taxi fares. And they'll use new surveillance technology to track repeat offenders at the airport terminals. Port Authority Executive Director Catherine Garcia says the airport taxi scheme has persisted in New York for decades.
3: They are at their best annoying for travelers trying to get to their destinations who are accosted at baggage claim. At their worst, they are a real threat to public safety.
1: The Port Authority says it'll work with the state DMV and the Taxi and Limousine Commission to prosecute and fine hustlers more aggressively. The Knicks play in a pivotal game four of the NBA Finals tonight at the Garden, but New Yorkers are still processing the grief from Monday's loss, and some of them, like Narda Gooden, know who to blame.
4: The referees need to be investigated. They did not call any kind of foul.
1: Gooden is a physical therapist and a native New Yorker who grew up in Cambria Heights, Queens.
4: 24 foul in the second half, and Knicks only got 8 for the whole game. That's just absurd and ridiculous. We should have won that game fair and square. No joke about it.
1: All right, referees, you heard Miss Gooden. Gooden's planning to watch the game from home on Long Island. At the Journal Square path stop, the concourse elevator connecting platform with tracks 1 and 2 is out of service. Alternate side parking and the meters are in effect. Low 70s with some showers out there now. A slight chance of afternoon showers and thunderstorms. Sunshine, high temperature near 80. Tomorrow, chance of afternoon showers and storms. Sunshine, heat advisory, feeling close to 100 degrees.
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24: It's Morning Edition from NPR News. I'm Michelle Martin.
10: And I'm Steve Inskeep. The United States and Iran are redefining the word ceasefire, trading attacks with each other.
24: A U.S. helicopter went down on Monday near the Strait of Hormuz. The U.S. blamed Iran. And late Tuesday, the U.S. struck Iranian air defenses and radar sites in what it called a proportional response. Iranian officials say they did not target the U.S. helicopter, suggesting it went down in an accident. So Iran responded to the U.S. response with missiles.
10: NPR White House correspondent Franco Ordonez has been following all of this. Franco, good morning.
7: Good morning, Steve.
10: Okay, so it was a little murky exactly how this chopper went down. So what is the U.S. thinking that led them to respond with airstrikes?
7: Yeah, I mean, I think it's a matter of U.S. credibility. It is murky, but Trump is calling it an attack. And the thinking is that not responding could have been seen by Iran as weakness. I mean, even though troops were okay, they were in that helicopter, Mona Yacoubian, a former State Department official who now works at the Center for Strategic and International Studies, told me that Trump is basically in this no-win situation. And that's because he probably can't let this one go unanswered, but also because of the great lengths that he's already gone to de-escalate.
23: And this is a dynamic that probably has been playing out for a little while in terms of the president threatening action and then at the last minute finding an off-ramp.
7: But obviously responding also opened the door to further escalation, as we're now seeing.
10: Yeah, where on the map is Iran's response coming?
7: Well, our correspondents in the region report air raid sirens sounding across Kuwait, Bahrain, and Jordan as Iranian missiles targeted U.S. military bases overnight. The Iranian foreign minister also issued a strong statement saying no attack or threat will go unanswered. So there is some real risk here. I mean, we've already seen how volatile the situation in the Middle East is. I mean, you can easily see a situation where escalation kind of takes a life of its own, a response, a counter response, more retaliations, each time getting bigger and more dangerous.
10: Well, wasn't it just yesterday morning that the president was saying they're a couple of days away from a deal?
7: I mean, there was, and it's really questionable about how this is going to affect the negotiations. I mean, it certainly is not going to help if this can't be contained. But the incident also speaks to the challenges that Trump faces as he tries to almost will this war to an end with his own words. I was talking with Jenny Strommer Galley, who studies political messaging at Syracuse University. She tells me it's clear that Trump wants the war to be over, but there are also so many other things out of his control.
8: I think from a rhetorical perspective, Trump is still trying to manufacture reality that he wants to be true, but it comes up against the actual state of affairs that he doesn't have much control over at the end of the day.
10: Franco, you're reminding me, this is not critical of Trump, it's just descriptive. He continuously and for years has said things are coming in just a couple of weeks, couple of days. When he says peace is coming in just a couple of days, is he, however, selling a particular story to the public?
7: I mean, yes. I mean, she says it's also, Strommer Galley, that is, also says it's about assuring Americans that it's going to work out just like he promised and that he just needs a couple more days. I mean, the problem is gas prices do keep going up. Electricity is getting more expensive. And after weeks and weeks of hearing the same thing, it's really getting harder to continue to have faith in that message.
10: Franco, thanks so much.
7: Thank you.
10: That's NPR's Franco Ordonez.
9: For more on these latest hostilities between the U.S. and Iran, we are going to turn now to Michael Singh. He was Senior Director for Middle East Affairs at the National Security Council under President George W. Bush. He devised and coordinated U.S. national security policy toward the region with a focus on Iran's nuclear pursuits and regional activities. He's now Managing Director of the Washington Institute for Near East Policy. Mr. Singh, good morning. Thanks for joining us.
11: Morning, Michelle.
9: What do both sides stand to gain from these new attacks? I just want to mention the U.S. military says it targeted ground control stations and radar sites in a proportional response. Iran has now targeted U.S. bases in Jordan, Kuwait, and Bahrain. What's the goal of each side?
11: Well, I think that Franco had it right. I don't think either side wants to look weak. I think both sides want to project that when necessary, they're willing to use military force regardless of the negotiations. And I think that's what's happening here. But, my sense is that fundamentally, neither side really wants to see a breakdown of the ceasefire. Neither side wants to return to full hostilities. Both want to get back to the negotiations. But, counterintuitively, maybe, I think both sides see this type of exchange of fire as important to their positions at the negotiating table.
9: Forgive me if I'm asking you to predict, but do you think that it stops here or you think there's more to come here?
11: Look, it's never easy to contain military action once it starts. But I think both sides will be looking to do just that, to find off-ramps, to find a way to de-escalate, having now sort of had this tit-for-tat exchange.
9: Is the term ceasefire still relevant here, though? Is there still a ceasefire?
11: I think just the fact that both sides are saying it and paying lip service to it is important, because what that tells us is that both the U.S. and Iran would like to see an agreement, that neither one really sort of wants to see themselves in war.
9: So President Trump has repeatedly said that Iran's military has been greatly diminished. Just a couple of days ago, he said it was totally destroyed. And yet the president said Iranians took down what he called a highly sophisticated Apache helicopter. So what's your assessment of the state of Iran's military based on whatever access to information you have?
11: Well, again, I think, Michelle, here, the sort of frustrating thing is that both things are true. I think Iran's military has been significantly diminished if you're just sort of counting the number of missiles and drones and so forth that have been destroyed and naval vessels. But it remains a big threat. Iran retains the ability, obviously, to sort of down an Apache helicopter, obviously to menace shipping through the Strait of Hormuz, to target American military facilities across the region. And so what we're seeing is that Iran's military is resilient and that Iran has tools like missiles and drones, and frankly, its proxies in other countries that can threaten our interests.
12: I want to go back to Franco's report and the analyst who said that the president sort of keeps jawboning this idea that, you know, peace is at hand, a real solution, a long-term agreement is at hand. Is that helpful or not in this situation? I mean, I'm assuming he's speaking to a domestic audience, but is that helpful?
11: Well, I think it's President Trump's MO. We heard something very similar in Gaza. We heard that on Ukraine initially. And I think, yes, he's trying to project confidence. He's trying to reassure markets and voters. And to some extent, it's worked. If you look, for example, at oil prices, most of us watching this think they're really not as high as you might expect. And it may well be that this also reflects an underlying reality that, you know, we're 95% of the way towards an agreement between the U.S. and Iran. But really that remaining 5%, you know, is very thorny and very difficult.
12: Okay. Well, just spirit of clarification here. The fact is oil prices are still about $1 a gallon higher than they were a year ago. They are not as high as they were. They've come down a little bit in recent days, but just sort of the point of clarity here. Just, we have about a minute left. If you were part of this administration's National Security Council, what advice would you be giving the administration?
11: Well, you know, I think the problem for President Trump right now is that he's negotiating under serious pressure because of what you just mentioned, because of the increase in gasoline prices, the increase in other energy-related prices across the world. And you don't want to negotiate issues like the nuclear issue and other key issues under that kind of pressure. So I would say job number one is just get the Strait of Hormuz open, even if that means being willing to lift the blockade of Iran's ports in exchange. Do that sort of minimalist deal and leave those other issues for down the road. Frankly, Iran's nuclear program is not the threat right now that it was in the past. And so there's no urgent need for an agreement on that particular set of issues. What we urgently need is relief for global markets.
12: That is Michael Singh. He's former senior director for Middle East Affairs at the National Security Council. Mr. Singh, thank you so much for speaking with us and sharing your expertise.
11: Thank you.
10: The Artemis II mission this year took astronauts on a trip around the moon, part of NASA's plans to eventually get humans back on the moon. The next step is Artemis III, which will test some vital skills while in low Earth orbit. NASA announced the crew for that mission on Tuesday. Here's Central Florida Public Media's Brendan Byrne.
13: The crew of Artemis III is made up of a trio of spaceflight veterans and one rookie, NASA astronaut Andre Douglas.
14: What an excellent crew. Very proud to serve with these gentlemen. Very fine crew. And go Artemis, go NASA.
13: He's flying alongside fellow mission specialist Frank Rubio. Their commander is Randy Bresnik, a veteran of two spaceflight missions. European Space Agency astronaut Luca Parmitano of Italy is the pilot.
15: I'm honored by the role that I've been given. I'm also very humbled by the task in front of us.
13: That task is a tall order. Artemis III will attempt to rendezvous and dock with two lunar landing systems, one built by Blue Origin, the other by SpaceX. NASA is relying on those companies to build the spacecraft that will take future astronauts to the lunar surface. For this mission, both companies will launch their landers into space, and over 2 weeks, the Orion capsule will dock with both. It doesn't sound complex, but rendezvousing with separate vehicles during one mission designed and built by two different companies is a challenge. For Bresnik, it's a risk worth taking since it gets future astronauts one step closer to the moon.
16: Now, spaceflight is hard, and that's why the most important Artemis mission will always be the next Artemis mission.
13: There's much work to be done. Last month, Blue Origin's New Glenn rocket exploded at its launch pad. SpaceX continues to develop its Starship, but it hasn't flown to orbit yet. Still, NASA is confident both will be ready. As the companies prepare their landers for the Artemis III test, the crew is working with the Artemis II astronauts. Artemis II commander Reid Wiseman handed the new crew a baton, one that was carried during his mission in April around the moon and back, as a symbol of that step-by-step development to help NASA achieve its ambitious goal of returning humans to the lunar surface.
17: So we've been carrying these batons around for way too long. And so with that, the Artemis II crew, comrade, hands you the baton. You got the controls.
13: NASA hopes to launch that baton and the Artemis 3 crew by the end of next year. For NPR News, I'm Brendan Byrne in Orlando.

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1: And this is WNYC in New York, coming up on 8:20 on this Wednesday morning. Later on Morning Edition, congressional Republicans approved new money for immigration enforcement yesterday, just as the Democrats loudly voiced their opposition.
2: They want to hand DHS another $70 billion, despite the fact that DHS still has $100 billion sitting around unspent.
1: More on how the government will likely use this new money. 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
2: 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I'm Michelle Martin.
3: And I'm Steve Inskeep. Good morning. Soccer's World Cup begins tomorrow. The United States is a co-host, so is it being a good host? Miguel Delaney is covering events. He is chief football writer for The Independent. Good morning, sir.
4: Morning.
3: And you join us from New York City. How welcoming has the United States been as teams arrive?
4: Well, I suppose with any World Cup, there's always two elements to this. There's the atmosphere on the ground, which is very welcoming, especially I made a point kind of walking around New York City yesterday to get a bit of a flavor for it. And then there's, I suppose, the state, the structures, which has felt, I mean, look, for a Western journalist, I was fine coming in, obviously, but to a lot of participants in this World Cup, mm-hmm. a referee, Omar Artan, the Iranian team, actually given the context, but also the Senegalese and Uzbekistan teams, it has not been welcoming. And so far we've seen issues with visas and entry that, to be honest, have not been seen at any previous World Cup. And that is for a very specific reason that I think does touch on a lot swirling around this competition, both in terms of, I suppose, what the World Cup is right now, issues, the debates around the US, and also FIFA President Gianni Infantino's relationship with Donald Trump, which is traditionally, for every single World Cup, in order to host the competition, there are contractual guarantees or contractual provisions that certain, and this is in FIFA's literature, quote-unquote guarantees have to be made on visa permits, on entry. And that's because, as Infantino himself said in 2017, everyone has to be there for a World Cup to actually function. It is a global party.
3: Wait a minute. You've raised a lot of issues here. First, you referred to people who've been kept out of or sent away from the United States. Are you telling me the United States actually had contracted to let everybody in?
4: Well, I mean, look, when you sign up for a World Cup initially, the agreements are all there, or the provisions are all there in FIFA statutes. You have to, usually, every single host has to sign this. Now, of course, I don't know specifically whether the US has to do it, but it's generally a condition of hosting a World Cup. And like as someone in football put to me yesterday, it seems evident that in this case, for the first time in history, FIFA couldn't secure these guarantees, or even if those guarantees existed, which we don't know about, FIFA have no control over the tournament.
3: Yeah, in any case, it's not normal.
4: Yeah. And it's not to say that FIFA overrule a state's laws. That's not, although there are examples of that in the past, not least in Brazil, South Africa. It's more so the relationship between the two. Because usually, I mean, look, there's an 8-year relationship here from when the World Cup was first awarded in 2018. Usually out of that, these situations are calmed. Instead, it's evident that FIFA came into this tournament not knowing any of this. I mean, the one with the referee, the referee would have been pre-vetted. It's remarkable he got to a situation where he could actually arrive at the US, be questioned for hours, and then turned away. How do FIFA have no knowledge of that? Where is the communication?
3: Even though it would seem that Gianni Infantino, as you said, the head of FIFA, has a very close relationship with President Trump, which he seems to have cultivated over many years. What is that relationship like, and is everyone comfortable with it?
4: Well, certainly it's publicly a very good relationship. I think the general descriptions are of cravenness, obsequiousness. He goes out of his way to try and flatter Trump. And the argument from the FIFA side is that this is necessary because one Donald Trump decision can cause chaos for the tournament. Instead, it does seem that Infantino has overstepped so many times because he's so ensconced with Trump. Even some of the things he said, the events he's appeared at, I think he's been in the Oval Office more than any quote-unquote state leader, which is how basically some of FIFA see Infantino and how Infantino, I think, wants to position himself. But he's been there more than anyone. And yet, despite all of that, as someone, again, in some

0: with knowledge of a lot of this, put to me, the Trump administration have basically not given FIFA help on anything, from infrastructure to obviously this main issue of visas. And yeah, it's just one of so many issues swirling around this World Cup.
1: Miguel Delaney is chief football writer for The Independent and also author of States of Play, How Sports Washing Took Over Football. Thanks so much.
0: Thank you.
2: Some good news this morning from a pencil and paper test given every 4 years since the 1970s. After years of declines, the National Assessment for Educational Progress shows younger students gaining in reading and math. Many of them started school after the pandemic began. NPR's Sequoia Carrillo reports.
3: As an education reporter, it's been a while since I've heard this.
4: I think this is an optimistic release.
3: That's Matt Soldner. He's acting commissioner at the National Center for Education Statistics, which helps oversee this exam. The federal long-term trend report looks at achievement in two key subject areas for 9 and 13-year-olds.
4: We're seeing some really encouraging signs for our 9-year-olds. They're making progress both in reading and in mathematics.
3: Especially notable is the progress lower performing students made. That's a group that struggled to make gains. So what happened with those younger students?
4: Our 9-year-olds were about 4 when the pandemic was declared.
3: Their schooling wasn't really disrupted.
4: For 13-year-olds, though, the pandemic was the backdrop for the elementary school experience. When the pandemic was declared, they were in second or third grade, which are the years when they were surely learning foundational literacy and numeracy skills in the classroom setting.
3: It makes sense then that their scores continued the downward trend of the past decade. This is the first report of its kind since the Trump administration began making cuts to the education department last year. They also cut a dozen of these student assessments, which means the next time students see these test questions will be 7 years from now. Sequoia Carrillo, NPR News.

Later today on All Things Considered, the World Cup kicks off tomorrow. Greg Berhalter shares his views on the U.S. team's chances. He is the first player in U.S. history to participate in the FIFA World Cup as both a player and head coach. 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
1: And this is WNYC. Coming up on 8:30 and news headlines. Those headlines include the death of a horse in Manhattan. We'll have details on that coming up in just a minute. Coming up today on All of It, learn about Lincoln Center's Summer for the City Festival. All of It starts at noon today on WNYC. Low 70s with some clouds now. A slight chance of afternoon showers and storms. Sunshine near 80. Incredibly hot, dangerously hot tomorrow.
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4: Live from NPR News in Washington, I'm Dave Mattingly. Hours after the U.S. and Iran exchanged more attacks, President Trump writes on Truth Social, Iran has taken too long to negotiate a deal and will now have to pay the price. The president tells Fox News he may order strikes on Iran's power plants and bridges as a result. U.S. Central Command says American forces struck Iranian ground control stations and radar sites yesterday, a day after Iran shut down an American Apache helicopter near the Strait of Hormuz. Iran says it then attacked U.S. military bases in the region. In Maine, Graham Plattner has won the Democratic nomination to face Republican Senator Susan Collins as she seeks re-election in November. Steve Missler with Maine Public reports.
5: Plattner forced two-term Governor Janet Mills out of the race in April and cruised to victory despite withering attacks from his opponents and unflattering revelations about his personal life. The combat veteran and oyster farmer survived the controversies by framing his rocky past as a redemption story. At his election rally, he said his struggles represented those of the working-class Mainers he hopes to represent.
6: It is not a story of my hardship, it's of our hardship.
5: Still, Plattner's victory likely won't quell questions about his ability to defeat Collins, who is seeking her sixth term. For NPR News, I'm Steve Missler in Blue Hill, Maine.
4: In South Carolina.
1: This is WNYC in New York. We're at the low 70s right now, mostly cloudy skies. It is 8:32. Good morning. I'm Michael Hill. Police are looking for the person who shot and killed the father of seven on an MTA bus Monday afternoon in the Bronx. Family members identify the victim as 41-year-old Jonathan Pettigrew. His brother, Avery Pettigrew, says Jonathan was on his way from work to pick up his 4-year-old daughter from daycare when he was gunned down.
7: It just, right now, it's just hard for me to believe what's going on because I'm really like in a state of shock.
1: Police say the shooting was sparked by an argument between Pettigrew and another man on a BX36 bus around 2:30 in the afternoon. They say they're still looking for what led to the dispute. Officials say the suspect was wearing a white shirt and ran south on White Plains Road. A new report by the Coalition for the Homeless says the number of New Yorkers seeking city shelter services grew by 27% under the Adams administration. WNYC's Karen Yee reports.
8: The report says between 2022 and 2025, the city's shelter population increased by more than 12,000 New Yorkers. Dave Giffen heads the Coalition for the Homeless.
9: The fundamental problem is there's no place for the lowest income New Yorkers to live.
8: He says even though the city doubled the number of shelter residents who were moving out of the system through housing vouchers, that wasn't enough to keep pace with the influx of non-migrant homeless people needing a bed. The report calls on Mayor Mamdani's administration to create more apartments specifically for homeless New Yorkers. The city says they're working to prevent people from being homeless in the first place and building a lot more housing.
1: Police say a carriage horse died in Central Park last night after an apparent medical episode. Officials say the 16-year-old spotted draft horse named Denise was giving a ride to two people when he collapsed and died around 7:30. The city's Department of Health will perform a necropsy to see why he died. Police say no criminality is suspected. B, D, F, and M trains are bypassing Broadway Lafayette Street in both ways due to an NYPD investigation. At the Journal Square Pat stop, the concourse elevator connecting platform at tracks 1 and 2 is out of service. Alternate side parking and the meters are in effect. Low 70s now, mostly cloudy, slight chance of afternoon showers and thunderstorms and sunshine, dangerously hot tomorrow.
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10: This is Morning Edition from NPR News. I'm Michelle Martin.
11: And I'm Steve Inskeep. Congressional Republicans approved $70 billion in funding for federal immigration enforcement last night.
10: The bill, now heading to President Trump's desk, will fully fund enforcement through the rest of his term. This money is in addition to tens of billions of dollars already approved last year.
11: NPR Homeland Security correspondent Jimena Bastia was following this. Jimena, good morning.
12: Good morning.
11: What's in the bill?
12: Republicans in Congress voted to send tens of billions of dollars to two agencies, Immigration and Customs Enforcement and the Border Patrol. This includes $38 billion just for ICE, which is a bit over three times the previous annual budget Congress had approved. It also includes money to hire more Border Patrol agents and for border security technology. Congress was originally on track to fund these parts of DHS, along with many other parts of the federal government, through its normal appropriations process, but Senate Democrats pulled their support for that measure and for all of DHS funding after DHS agents shot and killed two U.S. citizens in Minneapolis in January.
11: Okay, so that's very interesting. They ended up having to take this other path to fund DHS then. How does this measure differ from the earlier attempt?
12: Republicans passed this bill through a tool known as reconciliation. All you really need to know is that it's a way around the filibuster for the majority party in the Senate. But reconciliation is not a normal way to fund an agency. For starters, as an agency, you're supposed to get funding one fiscal year at a time. And ICE and Border Patrol get these dollars through 2029. And there's no provisions that say certain amounts need to be spent in a certain time frame. That means DHS could spend most of this as quickly or slowly as they want. Immigration advocates warn that in regular appropriations bills, there are often provisions that, for example, mandate DHS issue reports, whether to Congress or publicly, on how the money is spent, updates on the programs they fund, and even details like the demographics of who is being detained. And none of those requirements are in this measure.
11: Because Republicans went around the filibuster, did Democrats get anything in the end?
12: Not really. In April, Congress did pass a bill to fund all of DHS except ICE and Border Patrol, and that bill did include more money for body cameras, stipulate congressional oversight of detention centers, and de-escalation training for officers and agents. But Democrats had been hoping to codify a mandate for officers to wear the body cameras, and they didn't get that. And they also didn't get any provision on the warrants officers must use to enter homes or limits on face coverings. Also, lost in this fight was funding for internal oversight offices at DHS that investigate detention center conditions. Though the April bill that I mentioned earlier did include funding for the inspector general to take on some of that work.
11: Okay, so really only a few details change here. What does that mean overall for immigration enforcement?
12: I mean, it really is a historic investment in the president's immigration agenda. Officials at ICE have been waiting to see if this money is secure to spend it on technology like wearable headsets and contracts for data sets. And it's noted that this is on top of money provided last summer that kept both agencies functioning through this time. That money had already made ICE the highest funded federal law enforcement agency. So now there's going to be more resources and flexibilities for the agencies to expand their efforts to increase the rate of immigration arrests and deportations.
11: NPR Homeland Security correspondent Jimena Bastillo, thanks so much.
12: Thank you.
10: So what does another $70 billion mean for immigration enforcement during the rest of President Trump's second term? Let's ask Congressman James Walkinshaw of Virginia. He's the only Democrat who sits on both the House Homeland Security and Oversight Committees. He's with us now. Congressman, good morning. Thanks for joining us.
13: Yeah, thanks so much for having me.
10: As Jimena just told us, Democrats tried to block funding for DHS and ICE and Border Patrol until certain reforms were included, like, you know, limiting use of face coverings, et cetera, mandating officers wear body cameras, et cetera. As we just heard, those reforms did not make it into the final bill. The government shut down twice in an effort to get those reforms. Was anything accomplished here?
13: Well, look, Democrats put forward common sense reforms to just put some guardrails on ICE and CBP. And what we said is, look, these agencies should operate like any other law enforcement agency, like our local police, like your state police. They shouldn't be masked. They should have identification. They should have use of force standards, real training. They should conduct themselves professionally, as we would expect any law enforcement agency. Republicans, led primarily by Stephen Miller at the White House, rejected all of that out of hand and wouldn't seriously consider it. And unfortunately, they chose to move forward giving another $70 billion, total of $240 billion to ICE and CBP to try to continue this mass deportation agenda. So,
10: okay, so given the outcome, was it worth shutting the government down twice?
13: Well, look, I think that's a good question for the Republicans. Look, I'm a Democrat in the House, and the tool I have to protect my constituents is my voice and my vote. And if Republicans wanted my vote for any funding for ICE or CBP, they needed to sit down and listen to the common sense, basic reforms and suggestions that I had, along with other Democrats. They weren't willing to do that. As a result, DHS was shut down for a period of time.
10: So now that ICE and Border Patrol are funded for 3 years, what kind of oversight will Congress have?
13: Well, I think you're going to continue to see Democrats aggressively using committee hearings to ask tough questions of ICE and CBP leadership. I've done that on the Homeland Security Committee. You'll continue to see us use tools and mechanisms like the Government Accountability Office and IGs, Independent Inspectors General, to the extent that Trump hasn't fired them, to request investigations into specific enforcement programs. We'll have document requests. We'll highlight the most egregious cases. We obviously know the significant ones where American citizens have been killed, where rights have been violated. We're going to continue to call that out and put pressure on this administration to follow the Constitution and follow the law.
10: So is calling it out basically your only tool at this point?
13: Well, I mentioned some other tools, the Government Accountability Office, Independent Inspectors General. Obviously, we, you know, will look to the courts as well. You know, courts have hundreds of times blocked the Trump administration and ICE with respect to different actions and efforts to deport individuals who had a legal right to stay in the country. So I think you'll see Democrats continue to partner, file amicus briefs in many of those cases and highlight those as well.
10: Before we let you go, have you seen any differences in DHS policy or behavior since Mark Wayne Mullen became Secretary of Homeland Security?
13: I think they've tried to keep a lower profile, but we know that a lot of the abuses are still continuing. They're not concentrating in one area as they did in Minneapolis to create a huge media spectacle, but they continue to smash down the doors of Americans in many cases without judicial warrants. They continue to target otherwise law-abiding immigrants who have been in their communities for decades. So I think the abuses continue, but they've tried to keep a lower profile.
10: And before I let you go really fast here, are your constituents still worried about this?
13: Yes, absolutely.
10: That's Democratic Representative James Walkinshaw of Virginia. Congressman, thank you so much for talking with us.
13: Thanks for having me.

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2: It's Morning Edition on WNYC. I'm Michael Hill. New Yorkers bump into each other all the time. Sometimes it's two friends catching the same subway. Sometimes it's the backup point guard for the New York Knicks, Jose Alvarado, stumbling straight into the lap of former Mayor Michael Bloomberg at Game 3 of the NBA Finals. Alvarado is a Williamsburg native, and he's the only current Knicks player born and raised in the city. WNYC's Ben Feuerherd and Samantha Max went to his old neighborhood and have this story.
3: Jonathan Wilson is shooting hoops on a basketball court across from the Berry Street houses where Jose Alvarado grew up.
4: I've been taking my lunch break here, taking a couple shots.
5: Are you a Knicks fan?
4: Of course. Let's go Knicks.
3: The fenced-in court next to a playground is small, but locals say it's still a favorite for pickup players in South Williamsburg. Unlike a lot of hoops in the neighborhood, there are fresh nets and glass backboards. Alvarado grew up playing on courts like these. He proudly professed his love for his community on another local basketball court and an event with the Brooklyn Borough President in April.
6: I was just like y'all, man. I lived in the project, like he said, walking down the same streets.
3: Alvarado went on to play at the hoops powerhouse Christ the King High School in Queens, and ultimately Madison Square Garden as the Knicks' backup point guard. Wilson says he's proud of how Alvarado played in the first game of the series.
4: When I was watching the game, he definitely made timely baskets. And he showed heart.
3: Wilson says he's experienced a lot of ups and downs as a lifelong Knicks fan.
4: Now I went through everybody, so Allen Houston, Melo, you know? And I'm a big Melo fan, so I was rooting for him. But didn't pan out. So this year, it's looking promising.
7: A few blocks away, Niecy Santiago says she spent a lifetime holding out hope for the team.
8: How are you feeling right now?
9: Excited, nervous, scared.
7: Santiago is wearing a blue Knicks t-shirt and matching hat. She says she is rooting for Alvarado.
9: I'm so happy he did it, like to the finals. I was like, yes, he's here.
7: Santiago says the last time the Knicks were in the finals in 1999, she couldn't root too hard because she was pregnant.
9: I was trying to make sure I wasn't like all too much. I was like, okay, let me be. Let me not overdo it, but still.
7: Now, she says her daughter roots for the blue and orange, just like her.
3: Alex Perez, also in a Knicks hat, says his daughter is a Knicks fan too.
10: Well, my daughter says I can't walk away from the living room because every time I walk away, they start catching up or they lose the lead. So she says, just stay at the couch and we're good.
3: Perez says he's waited his whole life for this moment. He was born in 1974, the year after the last championship win. With Alvarado representing Williamsburg, Perez and his friend Luis Lopez say the neighborhood has been loud.
7: What does it mean for a local to be on the squad?
10: It's great.
11: Yeah. I mean, it shows what we can do over here, right? It's talent and all types of different creeds come from right here in Williamsburg, and we've been here. So Alvarado doing what he's doing is really helpful to us.
7: Back on the court across the street from where Alvarado grew up, a group of high schoolers is now playing a pickup game. 17-year-old Malik Kaiser Covington Jr. breaks down the rules.
12: But it's mainly ones and twos because we always play half court. Yeah.
7: And what's the game to?
12: Game to 16 or 21, as always.
8: Would you consider yourself a Knicks fan?
12: Yeah. Hell yeah. I love the Knicks. I've been there since the rebuilds, even when we were at the lows.
7: Kaiser Covington Jr. says his mom has been cheering for the Knicks since at least the 1973 championship.
12: She's like very old though, so yeah. Yeah, that's back in her days.
7: These days, he says he's happy Alvarado is getting some playing time.
12: I just feel like Jose Alvarado, man, people keep thinking that he's just a random. He's the most underrated player on the Knicks.
3: His friends Calvin Matthews, Christian Berry, and Andrew Walker are also excited about the Knicks and their chances at winning the championship.
13: They like push themselves to like make shots and get good buckets.
14: I mean, you feel good for the Knicks.
15: They're gonna definitely win, as always, because we basically were sweeping almost every team.
3: Not everybody on the court is so supportive.
7: But 14-year-old Matthews says he feels like the team is playing well together. He says it feels good shooting hoops on the same court as an NBA player.
13: You're just playing on a legend person that played over here.
7: Matthews is in his first year of high school and says he's already playing center as one of the tallest members of the varsity team. One day, he's hoping to go pro, just like another New Yorker who grew up playing on these courts. I'm Ben Fearheard.
3: And I'm Samantha Max, WNYC News.
2: Dominican New Yorkers have comprised the largest immigrant group in New York City for 30 years, but WNYC's Arun Venugopal reports that's no longer the case.
0: The Chinese community is now just barely the biggest foreign-born group in the city. That's according to the Department of City Planning, which releases its newest New Yorkers report once a decade. Between 2013 and 2023, the number of New Yorkers born in China, Taiwan, or Hong Kong grew by 5%, while the Dominican population fell by 6%. The borough with the biggest percentage growth of immigrants was Staten Island. And two Queens neighborhoods historically defined by immigrant life have lost thousands of immigrants in recent years, Astoria and Jackson Heights.
2: That's WNYC's Arun Venugopal reporting.
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2: Marketplace Morning Report is coming up next. And then in 10 minutes at 9 o'clock, it's the BBC News Hour on WNYC. 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Hello, London.
19: Good morning, WNYC. I'm Sean Lay on News Hour. How a drone rescued US pilots downed by Iran. And Marin Alsop on conducting the Seven Dreams of Gaudi on the centenary of the architect's death. That's BBC News Hour coming up at 9 on WNYC.
2: Low 70s with some clouds now, a slight chance of afternoon showers and thunderstorms. Some sunshine, a high temperature near 80 with a light wind. Then tomorrow, a 50-50 chance of afternoon showers and storms. Sunshine with a heat advisory. It's going to be hot, high near 91, but feeling close to 100. We'll have to be really careful. Hot again Friday, hot again Saturday and Sunday.
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18: From Marketplace, I'm Kimberly Adams. We just received fresh data this morning that reveals how prices for consumer goods changed in May. They were up 0.5% from April and up 4.2% from this time last year, pretty much what economists were expecting and the highest we've seen in 3 years. Strip out the always fluctuating food and energy prices, and month-over-month inflation is up 0.2%. But before taking them out, the Bureau of Labor Statistics says rising rising energy costs account for more than 60% of the monthly price increases, which is probably no surprise to anyone who's bought gas lately. The war in Iran is, of course, the major factor at play there. Oil prices spiked overnight after the U.S. launched military strikes on Iran in retaliation for the downing of an American helicopter near the Strait of Hormuz. But as prices fluctuate, solar power use in the U.S. is hitting new milestones. Marketplace's Nancy Marshall-Ginzer has more on that.
1: Solar is the leading source of the new power being added to the U.S. electricity grid, according to the Solar Energy Industries Association. In a new report out today, the association says solar and energy storage accounted for about 90% of new grid capacity in the first 3 months of this year. An Associated Press analysis says that in May, for the first time, the U.S. got more of its power from solar than from coal, with 12.8% coming from solar and 12.2% from coal. That's despite President Trump's efforts to boost coal. The Solar Energy Industries Association says 74% of all solar capacity installed in the U.S. in the first quarter of this year was in states won by President Trump in 2024. I'm Nancy Marshall-Ginzer for Marketplace.
18: Let's do the numbers. Dow, S&P, and NASDAQ futures are down in the 5 to 7/10% range, with the Dow future down 231 points. The 10-year Treasury yield is also down at 4.52%. And since we were talking about energy and the war earlier, the price of a barrel of West Texas Intermediate crude is at $89.13 a barrel. And the average price of a gallon of gas in the U.S. right now is $4.15. This time last year, it was $3.12.
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18: We started our series on rural healthcare this week with a visit to a shuttered hospital in Thomasville, Alabama, a community of about 3,500 people an hour and a half north of Mobile. We've been looking into how policy choices at the federal level can affect healthcare choices available at the community level. But as we were talking to folks, there was one issue in particular that kept coming up.
22: Is our low reimbursement.
23: They are extraordinarily low.
24: Our reimbursement rate for insurance is a lot less.
25: They can get a job there and make so much more money because they have such a better reimbursement rate.
26: In Alabama, we got the lowest reimbursement rate in the nation. The lowest in the nation.
18: That last voice was Sheldon Day, mayor of Thomasville.
26: If you look at the demographics of Brunswick, Georgia, you look at the demographics of Thomasville. Very, very similar. Isolated rural areas. Brunswick, Georgia gets 90 cents on the dollar reimbursement, we get 65.
18: Why is that?
26: I'm glad you asked that question, because that's the question I keep asking. Why is the formula slanted that badly? 30 years ago, pretty much every hospital in our region were delivering babies. Now there are zero. Zero. And in my opinion, a lot of the cost have escalated because of the way we reimburse from a national level.
18: Hospital insurance reimbursement is very technical, and we're not going to get too deep into the details. But the simple version is that for older Americans on Medicare, the federal government decides how much it will pay for medical services based on essentially wages in a given area. Wages are pretty low in Alabama compared to elsewhere in the country, so the Medicare reimbursement rates are relatively low as well. Liz Walker is Executive Director for Telemedicine and Rural Initiatives at the University of South Alabama Health System in Mobile.
27: And it's almost like kind of the origin story of then how your commercial rates are set off your Medicare rates. So when you start with a low number, everything progresses from there.
18: Private insurance, Medicaid, the Children's Health Insurance Program, and the low reimbursement rates in Alabama shape how much doctors and nurses get paid and how much money hospitals and clinics can make. Walker says one reason it's so hard to fix this system is that it's effectively a zero-sum game.
27: It's a set amount of money that the federal government is going to put towards this number. If our wage index goes up, someone else's is going down.
18: We met Dr. Marsha Rawlerson, a pediatrician of more than 40 years in Brewton, Alabama, an hour and a half from Mobile. Over a lunch of catfish, grits, and fried green tomatoes, she expressed similar frustrations about the low reimbursement rates.
25: It has to do with some formula that I don't understand at all, that has to do with the makeup of your state, but it doesn't make sense anymore.
18: So what are the solutions? There is money set aside for rural hospitals in the big tax and spending law President Trump signed last year, and Alabama is getting just over $200 million. But it's not going to boost the rates or even shore up the operating costs for rural hospitals.
25: I don't want to disparage it, but it's pie in the sky. Did anyone talk about how important it is that we get paid fairly for Medicare patients? Did anyone talk about the fact that so many people don't have insurance and don't come in until they're really, really sick? Is there anything in this document that's going to change that? Those are our problems.
18: Rawlerson is talking there about Alabama's plan for that new rural health transformation program. States across the country are waiting on next steps from the federal government to get that money flowing. We'll have more on this and other potential solutions for the rural health care crisis in the rest of our reporting from Alabama this week. I'm Kimberly Adams with the Marketplace Morning Report. 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
4: WNYC supporters include the New York Philharmonic, presenting Disney's Encanto, shown on a giant HD screen, while the original songs by Lin-Manuel Miranda are performed live, June 18th through 21st. 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
2: Up next, it's the BBC News Hour on WNYC. Then it's the Brian Lehrer Show at 10. Here, a recap of the Democratic primary debate among five of the candidates vying for Jerry Nadler's seat in New York's 12th Congressional District. Plus, the year-long series Wild NYC continues with the importance of wildflowers to our urban ecology. That and more at 10 o'clock this morning. Low 70s now with some clouds, a slight chance of afternoon showers and thunderstorm sunshine, high near 80.
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19: Welcome to NewsHour from the BBC World Service. I'm Sean Lay. Donald Trump says Iran has been taking too long to reach a deal. His remarks follow attacks and counterattacks after a US military helicopter was shot down. Rebels in Myanmar tell the BBC they're losing ground to the military after the government began conscripting thousands to be soldiers, but they won't give up.
8: The lives of our comrades can never be exchanged for anything. I'll return to fight one way or another. I will fight until the end for the future of our children.
19: And we hear about a concert to celebrate the completion of Barcelona's Sagrada Familia on the centenary of the death of its architect, Antoni Gaudi.
9: It's a building that's owned by generations, and generations have worked on this building. So it's, you know, it becomes not just a vision of Gaudi, but it becomes a vision of the entire community.
19: All that and more after the news.
10: BBC News with Moira Alderson. Iranian state media say thousands of people in the southern town of Sirik are without drinking water after two reservoirs were damaged by US strikes. The US military said it hit Iranian targets in response to the downing of an American helicopter on Monday. Iran attacked American bases across the region. Yolande Nell is in Jerusalem.
11: Just a day ago, President Trump suggested that the US and Iran were in the final throes of agreeing a very good deal. But then, after he accused Iran of downing a US Army helicopter, US forces launched their latest strikes on the country. Iran quickly retaliated by attacking Bahrain, Kuwait and Jordan. A US official said nearly all of the Iranian missiles and drones were intercepted, with no reported casualties. Iran's foreign ministry said that in the light of repeated US ceasefire violations, contradictory messages and shifting demands, it was reviewing the ongoing talks with Washington through mediators. But Mr. Trump's latest social media post was dismissive. He described Iran as all talk and no action.
10: Reports from Lebanon say the Israeli military has carried out an airstrike on the centre of the southern Lebanese city of Sidon. A journalist with the French news agency reported hearing an explosion before seeing a car burning. The authorities in Hong Kong have charged 7 people and 2 companies over the deadly fire that tore through a public housing complex last year. 168 people died. The accused include directors and inspectors of a firm involved in renovating the estate. Ukraine's military says it's again hit Russian and Russian-controlled infrastructure behind the front lines. It includes facilities serving the port in the Russian-occupied city of Mariupol. Meanwhile, Russia has again struck energy targets in Ukraine. Danny Eberhard reports.
0: A Ukrainian military unit said a combined operation had hit electrical substations, radar and fuel tanks in Mariupol. Meanwhile, in Russia itself, President Zelensky said Ukrainian-made missiles had hit a military plant in the city of Cheboksary that he said manufactured parts for drones and missiles. Ukraine also says it struck another Russian oil depot. Russia continues to damage Ukraine's energy network. The Ukrainian authorities say the latest Russian attacks have caused power cuts to some residents of 6 regions.
10: A Sudanese man has appeared in court in Northern Ireland, accused of attempted murder over a knife attack. The man has been remanded in custody. The attack sparked violent anti-immigrant demonstrations in parts of Belfast, with people being forced to flee their homes as buildings were set on fire. The British Prime Minister, Keir Starmer, has called for the protests to stop.
3: We are united in calling for calm and determined to restore order, support the police and all those on the front line, and ensure that justice is done.
10: You're listening to World News from the BBC.
2: On WNYC, mid-70s with some sunshine, but some showers as well. We're at 9:04. Good morning. I'm Michael Hill. Mayor Mamdani's administration is canvassing neighborhoods across New York City to inform workers and immigrants of their rights in tandem with the World Cup. Samuel Levine is the commissioner of the city's Department of Consumer and Worker Protection.
5: I think we want to leverage the attention around the World Cup to get the word out that, you know, the mayor's made clear that this should not just be a World Cup for the wealthy. This should not just be an event for the elite. This should be an event to celebrate what makes New York great.
2: The Know Your Rights Blitz includes distributing palm cards detailing various rights and protections. This comes as New York and New Jersey prepare to co-host 8 games beginning this Saturday and extending through July. More than 1 million visitors are expected to travel to the area during the games. Many New Yorkers will be watching the Knicks in Game 4 of the NBA Finals tonight, but not every New Yorker will be able to make it to the bar or a watch party. Nick Grady lives in Bed-Stuy, Brooklyn, but was traveling back from seeing a friend in San Francisco during Game 3. He caught the Knicks' loss on a plane.
7: Delta, you know, just has a nice little setup, and you just press the live TV button, and then next thing you know, you're on ABC watching the game, watching the Knicks lose.
2: Grady says New Yorkers don't seem too discouraged after Monday's loss. He's still seeing a lot of the team's orange and blue colors around. He says he'll be back on solid ground during Game 4. Knicks and Spurs tip off just after 8:30 tonight. Mid-70s with some sunshine and some showers in the area as well. A slight chance of afternoon showers and thunderstorms. Sunshine high near 80 with a light wind tomorrow. A chance of afternoon showers and thunderstorms with a heat advisory. High of 91, feeling close to 100.
19: Hello and welcome to this edition of NewsHour, our twice daily update from the BBC World Service, coming to you live from the BBC studios in London with me, Sean Lay. We begin with events between the United States and Iran. Strains in the ceasefire after the downing of a US Apache helicopter. The crew were rescued by a drone. More on that shortly. Even the Americans say they're not sure that the Iranians downed the aircraft deliberately. Nonetheless, CENTCOM, the acronym by which US Central Command is known, says it responded proportionately in striking, quote, air defence ground control stations and surveillance radar sites near the Strait of Hormuz. Iranian state media say thousands of people in the southern town of Sirik are now without drinking water after 2 reservoirs were damaged in the strikes. The Iranian Revolutionary Guard, in turn, says it fired long-range missiles at American bases in 3 countries, Bahrain, Jordan and Kuwait. They released footage this morning of what they say are the missiles launching. Well, here's how Hamireza Golemzada, head of the Tehran-based Iran diplomatic group, explained Iran's thinking.
1: We are in the middle of war with the United States, and any threats and any operations need to be responded by the Iranian side in order to defend itself. And that is the Iranian policy right now. Even if this leads to an all-out war, still Iran goes to the battleground and would defend itself to the maximum necessary level. The correct question is actually why Americans are still attacking Iran, or why Israelis are still attacking Lebanon.
19: Well, on Wednesday, the Iranian foreign ministry said it would need to reassess talks with Washington in the light of the overnight attacks. After the helicopter was brought down, President Trump said there should be a very strong, very powerful response. Hours earlier, though, he'd been talking up the chances of Iran and the US agreeing a deal. In truth, a memo of understanding, a preliminary to talks, within 2 or 3 days. The president's latest, an early morning posting on his Truth Social platform on Wednesday, includes this phrase: "The bully of the Middle East is dead. They've taken too long to negotiate a deal that would have been great for them. Now they will have to pay the price," followed by 3 exclamation marks. In Bahrain, it's still not clear what targets were hit by the Iranians, as Dr. Hassan Al-Hassan at the International Institute for Strategic Studies in the capital, Manama, explains.
12: Preliminary reports suggests that the overwhelming majority of Iranian projectiles, whether missiles or drones, were intercepted. But there are early reports that some targets that have yet to be formally identified have been struck. Now, the Iranians claim that they've been after the U.S. Fifth Fleet headquarters in Bahrain, but it's not entirely clear yet whether they've been able to strike it or not.
19: Bahrain has been hit before by Iranian projectiles earlier this year. Did they always manage to strike US targets, or did they end up hitting other facilities, whether civilian or local Bahraini facilities?
12: As a matter of fact, the majority of targets, facilities, infrastructure that has been hit by the Iranians has been primarily civilian in nature, including hotels, ports, airports, industrial facilities, water desalination units, and the like.
19: Right. So Bahrainis themselves have felt these attacks very real in their lives. What about the most recent attacks overnight, early on Wednesday morning? Have the authorities in Bahrain given any response to them?
12: So the authorities have stated that those attacks were entirely intercepted. The authorities suggested that the intended target behind those attacks was a petrochemicals facility in Bahrain, and that would be consistent with the attacks that we saw in parallel target the civilian terminal of Kuwait International Airport, as well as previous Iranian attacks that had targeted Bahrain's industrial infrastructure. Now, in terms of a response, Bahrain is a very small state. It's just over 1 million people. And so it does not have the independent sort of national military capability to launch retaliatory strikes. What Bahrain has been doing is working closely with its allies and partners, including its fellow members of the Gulf Cooperation Council, so other Arab Gulf countries. But there isn't a unified Arab Gulf position on how to respond to the attacks by Iran. There have been individual retaliatory strikes by Saudi Arabia, by the United Arab Emirates, but those have been carried out individually, not as a group. And so without a unified Arab Gulf umbrella, it's unlikely that Bahrain will resort to military retaliation against those Iranian attacks.
19: Is that lack of a coherent position agreed by all GCC members, do you think, weakening their influence on Washington, on getting Washington to do what they would like to do, what is in the interests of the Gulf in terms of either ending or prosecuting a war with Iran?
12: Obviously, the Gulf states, they run up against Israel's influence over Washington. As a matter of fact, the Arab Gulf states were unified in not wanting the United States to begin this war in the first place. But it's quite clear that Benjamin Netanyahu had the upper hand there in pushing the Trump administration to do so under the pretext that this would be a short and sweet war that would end up toppling the Iranian regime quite quickly. Now, we know that this is not how things it turned out. As it so happens right now, I think there is a unified Arab Gulf desire in seeing the United States bring an end to this war through a negotiated settlement with Iran. So perhaps the Arab Gulf states might not be working in close coordination with one another to influence the Trump administration in that direction. But at the very least, I do think they are united in this broad desire to see a quick end to this war through negotiated means.
19: But what about public opinion in Bahrain? Because it has a sheer majority in that, you know, as you say, relatively small population, about a million people. Does that mean there is much sympathy for Iran?
12: We don't really have a census in Bahrain on sectarian terms, so it's impossible to know what the sectarian demographic balance is.
19: I see. So whether or not it is Shia majority isn't clear. Understood.
12: Indeed. But in any case, I would say that this is largely irrelevant because there is a large degree of national unity around the fact that these strikes have been indiscriminate in terms of their effects on the local population. It's clear that when Iran launches a ballistic missile or a drone, it's not really discriminating whether this is a Sunni or a Shia or otherwise target.
19: Dr. Hassan Al-Hassan in Bahrain. The Hughes McDonnell Douglas Boeing AH-64 Apache, to give it its full title, has been part of the US Air Force's offensive arsenal for decades. The prototype first flew half a century ago. That an Apache was brought down by a drone may be a touch humiliating, but it speaks to the reality of modern warfare. Drones are flexible and, having no crew, infinitely disposable. According to one recent academic report, some of Iran's contain polystyrene and motorcycle engines. The US military used a drone of its own to carry out the rescue of the helicopter crew, a sea drone. Let's talk about that with Shashank Joshi, defence editor at The Economist, who's about to become its Washington bureau chief. Shashank, thanks for being with us on NewsHour. Good afternoon to you. Do we know how the helicopter came down?
13: Well, we know that Donald Trump has suggested it was shot down by Iran, and it shouldn't surprise us that a drone took it down. We've been seeing drones attack helicopters in great numbers and with great enthusiasm in Ukraine. And in fact, drones have been some of the biggest enemies of helicopters. In the past, that would have been shoulder-fired, heat-seeking surface-to-air missiles, you know, the famous Stinger that was famous for its use in Afghanistan by the anti-Soviet Mujahideen. But nowadays, you're more likely to see these sort of first-person view small drones attack helicopters, and helicopters are very, very vulnerable indeed as a result.
19: Brought down by a drone and apparently the crew rescued by an American drone. Do we know more about that?
13: We do. It's really remarkable. You know, in Ukraine, I've seen Ukraine pioneer the use of drones for casualty evacuation, both by literally carrying casualties on underneath big quadcopters and carrying them away on what we call uncrewed ground vehicles, UGVs, which are effectively ground drones. But this is the first time we have ever seen in action a sea drone, which is effectively a sort of modified speedboat. It would look like a speedboat if you looked at it, make its way to the casualties or the downed pilots, in this case, the crew members. They got themselves onto this drone, which was a Corsair drone made by a company called Saronic, which I think is headquartered in Texas. And they took it to another place on the water where these guys were then winched up on by helicopter. So this is, I think, a milestone. And when people talk about the evolution of drones in warfare in 50 years, 100 years, they'll be looking at this in the same way we look at things like the first ever use of planes for bombing or the first ever use of drones on the battlefield.
19: So they got them out safely. There has been a kind of a tit-for-tat retaliation, but still a sense perhaps that neither side wants to accelerate the conflict. What, though, do you make of the state of play of the negotiations towards what is, after all, only a memo of understanding, only a very preliminary document that they seem to both want to sign but can't quite get to the stage of signing?
13: Well, I think if you were Iran, you would notice and really recognize Donald Trump's reluctance to escalate this conflict. You know, he played down the downing of the helicopter. I think he said a day ago it wasn't a very big deal. Iran also promised 7 days of strikes, but they've held back. But I think if you're Iran, you would be saying, why give away too much in nuclear talks over our nuclear program? For instance, why give up the right to enrich uranium for 30 or 40 years? Or why hand over the 400 kilograms of highly enriched uranium we have sitting underneath our nuclear sites if we don't need to? If Donald Trump isn't going to force us to do this by resuming the war or by continuing the blockade? We know he's got midterm elections coming up in November. We know that gas prices in America are rising. And despite the fact that we're under blockade, we think we can sit this out for longer than you can. And I think that reluctance to make concessions and Trump's fear of cutting a bad deal on which he would be attacked by Republicans at home, like Lindsey Graham in the Senate, I think that is effectively causing this impasse that you describe. Though I think it is sort of Donald Trump who probably feels a bit more pressure than the Iranians at this stage.
14: So when he posts on Truth Social in the early hours of the Washington morning, now they will have to pay the price. Do you approach that with a degree of skepticism?
13: I approach it with enormous skepticism because I'm afraid, it doesn't take an expert to look at the pattern of the president's statements to see repeated threats, but repeated promises that we're a day away from a deal, the war is nearly over. And in fact, I think just a few days ago, he said that it doesn't matter what I do because there are no U.S. forces at risk. You know, our forces aren't at risk. And of course, that was days before this helicopter was shot down. And therefore, I'm extremely skeptical that Donald Trump has the stomach to really change the equation by escalating the war, because, you know, we see also how he's trying to rein in the Israelis. He doesn't want them to escalate in Lebanon. Iran can see all of that. They can see he's reluctant, and therefore they will continue to say, we can hold out longer than he can, and let's not give away the house here.
14: Shashank Joshi, currently defense editor at The Economist, about to become Washington Bureau Chief. Thank you very much for joining us here on NewsHour from the BBC World Service.
2: It's 9:19 on WNYC. Coming up today on the Brian Lehrer Show, that's next, hear a recap of the Democratic primary debate among five of the candidates vying for Jerry Nadler's seat in New York's 12th Congressional District. Plus, the year-long series Wild NYC continues with the importance of wildflowers to our urban ecology. Those conversations and more at 10. Mid-70s with some clouds, now a slight chance of afternoon showers and thunderstorms, high near 80.
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0: This is Sean Lay with NewsHub, live from the BBC studios in London. To Northern Ireland now, where there's been a night of street violence in the principal city, Belfast. It follows a knife attack on Monday. A Sudanese-born man appeared in court Wednesday morning, accused of attempted murder. He's being held in custody as the legal process proceeds. On Tuesday night in Belfast, people were rescued from their homes as fires burned around them. Local pastor Jack McKee went to help.
1: This is some of our members who've been with us for 20 years who are getting put out of their home. Had their house attacked, window smashed, house beside them burned. They are good Christian people, and I've known them for many years. Men, women, children that are living in fear because of what some idiot did last night. I'm angry, and I'm disappointed that this is the response of people in our community.
0: Northern Ireland experienced three decades of sectarian violence between what was a unionist majority and a nationalist minority.

0: evidence from that video that the man was a foreign national. It turns out he was Sudanese. His name is Hadi Alodeed, and he is currently remanded in custody, charged with attempted murder and possession of a knife in a public place. This sparked a lot of misinformation and disinformation, which was posted online very quickly. And on Tuesday morning, when I woke up and noticed that this had been retweeted, this video by high profile accounts with millions of followers worldwide, you realize that this was going to turn into something quite nasty. So we had protests organized, and can I say some of those protests were entirely peaceful, and your peaceful protest is a democratic right in any democratic society. But it was obvious in some of those more interface and sort of touch areas that once you brought hundreds, if not thousands, of young men out onto the streets, it was going to be impossible to control. So we had a night of violence last night.
1: Is it fair to suggest that it's easier to get crowds onto the street in Northern Ireland even today?
0: It is. I mean, and there's a network of social media sites that have been ongoing since, if people cast their mind back to those Loyalist flag protests way back in 2011, they were organized through social media, and those sites have remained alive, and sometimes they go dormant for a while, and then when something, say, like Brexit happens and there's negotiations around that, they spring into life and start advertising protests and calling people out, and defend our nation and all of that very inflammatory language. And that those same sites were advertising these protests from early yesterday, and I was there as one of them was gathering. They were advertised for 7 o'clock. At 5 to 7, I watched as hundreds of young men with hoods up and masks arrived on the scene.
1: Just one last brief thought, the last 30 seconds or so, Alison. You attended briefings involving the government, that's the Westminster government, the Northern Ireland office, and the Chief of Police, the Chief Constable. Have they got plans to prevent a reoccurrence?
0: They do. As of tomorrow, 200 mutual assistance officers, as they're called, are arriving from a police force in England to give the PSNI a hand, because there is expected to be more violence. There is more of these protests being organised, and the PSNI is already quite depleted in numbers and fairly stretched.
1: Right. Alison Morris, crime correspondent and columnist with the Belfast Telegraph. Thanks very much. When the Catalan architect Antoni Gaudí died 100 years ago Wednesday, he had spent 43 years constructing a building to celebrate his deep Catholic faith. Later today, Pope Leo XIV will bless Gaudí's Sagrada Familia, formally recording its completion. It was during the pontificate of his namesake, Leo XIII, that the building's foundation stone was laid back in 1882. In Barcelona, the London Philharmonia Orchestra will premiere two pieces inspired by Gaudi's story, 84 Bells and The Seven Dreams of Gaudi. They'll be performed under the baton of Marin Alsop, who's been telling me about this very special event.
2: The composer, Olivia Colimar, is from this area, and yet she is a professor now at Berklee College of Music in Boston. So she sort of has her feet in many different worlds. And her goal with this piece is to really capture not only this incredible architecture that we see from Gaudi, but also his architecture, so to speak, that, how his life progressed, how he took challenges, the grief of losing his mother quite young, his father's profession as a welder, as a blacksmith, how that influenced his connection to materials, how his relationship to the natural world influenced so much of his architecture and his philosophy. So it's more than just trying to symbolize the cathedral itself. It's also his personal journey that she's trying to capture.
1: And on the cathedral itself, I mean, it's a remarkable building, isn't it? It's got stalagmites rising up out of the ground to create this amazing spiritual place, but also physical presence in the city of Barcelona. Have you had a chance to wander around?
2: Hearing from an historian and seeing the pictures from the 90s, one can see how much work has been done since then, So it's interesting because it's a building that's owned by generations, and generations have worked on this building. So it's, it becomes not just a vision of Gaudi, but it becomes a vision of the

0: entire community. You know, for me, being able to bring the Philharmonia Orchestra to Barcelona to work on this project, it sort of completes the circle of creating this international support.
1: Now, one of the things Gaudi never lived to see, apart from the obviously completion of the building, the great dream he had, I mean, he spent 43 years of his life on it, but died 100 years ago to this day, were the bells that he wanted to be part of it. And bells do feature in your performance tonight, don't they?
0: Yes. So these bells are quite, you know, the image of the bells is one that Gaudi left plans, he left drawings. Gaudi had a vision for 84 different bells that would ring, you know, simultaneously. And for this performance, we're using three of those actual bells that he has created. And so it's very spiritual. It really connects us, I think, to the centuries gone by.
1: Have you conducted church bells before?
0: You know, we conduct some strange things in life, and church bells are not that infrequent, believe it or not. And of course, when we think about Mahler's Second Symphony, or we think about Berlioz, we often use these huge bells, you know, associated with churches. We have several choirs that are joining in this piece, and they're doing a beautiful job, absolutely fantastic. So I think all in all, it's a very rewarding project and very rewarding to be here at this rather historic moment in Barcelona.
1: Marin Alsop previewing Wednesday evening's performance. To end this half hour, let's dream a little longer.

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4: It's the BBC News Hour on WNYC. Mid-70s with some clouds at 9:31. Here are the headlines. The United States has launched airstrikes against Iran, and Tehran fired back at countries in the region. The escalating attacks today threatened to derail efforts to end the war. President Trump warned that Tehran would pay the price for stalled peace negotiation. Trump's warning came hours after Bahrain, Kuwait, and Jordan came under Iranian fire. It was the second time this week that back-and-forth strikes have tested a two-month ceasefire after Iran and Israel targeted each other on Monday. Two New York Assembly members representing the Upper East and Upper West Sides of Manhattan sought to outdo the other on reining in big tech and artificial intelligence during a Democratic congressional primary debate last night. Assemblymember Alex Boris said his previous work in the private sector for major tech companies made him AI's worst enemy.
5: I know what actually happens inside these companies, and that's what terrifies them.
4: Assemblymember Michael Lasher is a protege of retiring Congressmember Jerry Nadler. Lasher touted his long career in government.
6: I chose public service. You chose Palantir.
4: Other candidates for New York's 12th District are anti-Trump lawyer George Conway, Kennedy descendant Jack Schlossberg, and vaccine expert Nina Schwalbe. WNYC and New York One hosted the debate. Early voting starts Saturday. New York City public school students now have three newly renovated pools where they can work out on their swimming skills. The School Construction Authority announced the openings at James Monroe Campus in the Bronx, the Samuel J. Tilden Educational Campus in Brooklyn, and the George Washington Educational Campus in Manhattan. These pools have been closed for years for renovations. Low 70s and partly sunny, 79 for a high today. This is WNYC.
7: United States, a long-delayed funding boost for ICE, the federal agency principally enforcing immigration controls, passed in the U.S. House of Representatives Tuesday night by the thinnest of margins, 214 votes to 212. It passed largely on party lines. The Democrat minority had opposed increased funding for operations against undocumented migrants after two American citizens were shot in separate incidents in Minneapolis in January. Let's speak now to Sudeeksha Kauchi. She's the Congress reporter for The Hill and has been covering the whole process. Sudeeksha, was it expected that this would ultimately pass?
8: Yes, it was expected. This is one of President Trump's biggest legislative priorities. And so it's something that, a majority of Republicans had rallied around. There were a few hiccups when the bill first landed on the House floor, specifically conservative hardliners. Some of them had opposed advancing the bill. And then there were others who had withheld their votes who hadn't yet voted to advance the bill. But all of that was cleared up pretty quickly. And they ultimately got the bill through at around 5:30 p.m. p.m. That was when the bill had finally passed and was headed to President Trump's desk.
7: Perhaps it's not surprising with midterm elections looming in November that both sides are becoming increasingly partisan. But the advantage, I suppose, of the Republicans is that they managed to get something through that will guarantee funding for the remainder of President Trump's term. Is that an important achievement from the Republican point of view?
8: Yes, absolutely. This is something, as I mentioned, one of Trump's biggest priorities, and it's not something that Democrats can easily repeal. Even if Democrats do end up winning the majority next year in the midterms, and they try to pass any bill that could repeal this type of funding, President Trump could easily veto it. And so this is a big deal for Republicans because it's something that will stay in place until 2029.
7: So they used this so-called reconciliation process to pass Mr. Trump's big, beautiful bill last year. It means you can remove some of the potential obstacles to getting an agreement in Congress. They've done it for this bill. They're now talking about doing it for another bill. Are all Republicans happy about that?
8: No, there's definitely opposition within the Republican conference about doing a third bill. A lot of Republicans are skeptical that a third bill will even happen, and members are more sensitive heading into the general midterm elections to take any sort of partisan votes that could alienate swing voters back home. And so some Republicans have already said that they would oppose it. Others are skeptical that a third bill will even happen.
7: Sudeek Shah Kochi of The Hill, Congress reporter for that publication. Thanks very much for that update. We should point out that President Donald Trump will be holding an on-camera signing ceremony for that new immigration legislation, which of course funds not just ICE, the Immigration and Customs Enforcement Agency. It also helps fund the Border Police and the Border Agency, and it also helps fund potentially FBI operations involved in immigration enforcement. This is News Hour from the BBC World Service.

0: You're listening to NewsHour, coming to you live from the BBC studios in London with me, Sean Lay. It's more than 5 years now since Myanmar erupted into civil war following the military coup which deposed its civilian government. Almost 100,000 people have died. Until recently, the military had been losing ground to rebels, including some of the country's ethnic groups. However, the forced recruitment of tens of thousands of conscripts has led to a change in the junta's fortunes, though it still controls under half of Myanmar's territory. New drone technology is also helping take back some of the land previously lost to the anti-military factions. The United Nations human rights spokesman has described the regime's tactics as brutal, saying civilians are paying a terrible price. Our correspondent Quentin Somerville has spent time with rebels in Myanmar's Bago and Karen states.
1: Hidden deep under forest cover in Myanmar's Karen state is a field hospital, a jumble of bamboo and wooden buildings that treats resistance fighters injured in their battles to set Myanmar free from military rule. So we're in the operating theatre. It's running off solar power and generator. It is quite hot in here. Jazu is on the table, still awake. Jazu has a long gash at the top of his leg. They're trying to save his leg, which was injured as a result of him stepping on a landmine. He was on his way back from a military assault. As they turn him over, you can see that the back of his heel is all gone. It's just raw flesh. People sustain injuries from landmines every single day here. Dr. Song is the surgeon here. They say they carry out operations every day in this operating theatre. Never stops in terms of casualties.
2: I don't know. There were days during the 5 years that I have been here when I couldn't describe the sorrow with words anymore. There's not just bombing, later kamikaze drones and artillery as well.
1: What do you say to young people in Yangon and Mandalay today who say, ah, the coup was 5 years ago, Min Aung Hlaing, the junta leader, is about to become president, this is all over?
3: Ah, yes.
1: What do you say to them?
2: If young people choose not to oppose the dictatorship now, then this cycle of revolution and resistance in our country will just continue, repeating itself endlessly.
1: There's about 10 rebel militia fighters who are heading to a base called Papon. Now, they have that junta base surrounded, but it's heavily armed. They have artillery, they have the ability to call in airstrikes, they have mortars. But they are surrounded on all three sides by the rebels.
4: We're on a rare thing here, an asphalt road, and that means we're a big target. You know, these men are listening out for drones. Commanders here tell us that Myanmar's military has the edge in terms of quantity and technology. Strikes come almost daily, they say.
1: Commander Ko Kong of the People's Defence Force takes me on patrol to a captured junta base.
5: The danger from drones is definitely increasing. It would be easier for us if we also had jammers.
1: So there was a drone overhead and we just had to take cover. But we can't hear it now. And the PDF forces think they might have brought it down, but they can't confirm that. In any case, we have to wait at this position. Just like the conflict in Ukraine, like the conflict in Lebanon, drones are everywhere now, and very quickly, drone warfare adapts and escalates. And that's exactly what's happening here in Myanmar. Ko Kang and his men took control of the sprawling military base back in March 2024. But now he's braced for the worst. As many as 2,000 soldiers are advancing towards Papun. The junta's ranks have been replenished after it began enforcing a conscription law, which means that all 18 to 35-year-olds have to serve 2 to 5 years in the military, whether they like it or not. It's been a game-changer for their enemy, says Ko Kang.
5: Military forced conscription became the main challenging factor for us on the battlefield, as it gave the military limitless manpower. Our resources are very constrained. With limited funds, we cannot source required components as much as we want, and we cannot recruit new soldiers as easily as the military.
1: This resistance base is hidden deep in the forest. Time and time again we hear from resistance fighters that one of the reasons that Myanmar's military, the junta, has regained the initiative on the battlefield is because of thousands of new recruits, forced conscripts, some of whom never wanted to fight. Well, here at this HQ there are four deserters from the junta forces and they've agreed to speak to us. How did you escape from the army?
3: From the military outpost, we planned to escape from the bathing place. Two of us went down to the bathing spot first, while the other two stayed behind to keep watch. Once all four of us had gathered there, we waited for the right moment and slipped away as soon as we could.
4: Did any of you want to join the army, or were you forced to do so?
3: We were forcibly recruited against our will. They began grabbing people from their homes, seizing people they found on the streets, even taking people in broad daylight. Before we even understood what was happening, we were sent to the front lines. They treated us terribly from the beginning to the end. We couldn't endure it anymore.
6: The junta's new recruits may not be willing, but they've revived the military's fortune. Once on the defensive, they're now mounting offensive operations across the country and attempting to take back border posts that fell to the resistance. Although the military still controls less than half of the territory in the country. The rebels, for their part, 5 years after the coup, are struggling with recruitment. Back at the clinic, I asked Jazu, now in a recovery ward, if the heavy casualties suffered by the rebels has been worth it.
7: No, it's not worth it. If you compare material gains against a life sacrificed, then no, it's not worth it. The lives of our comrades can never be exchanged for anything. I'll return to fight one way or another. I will fight until the end for the future of our children.
6: It's not all just battlefield injuries here. The wife of one of the fighters is heavily pregnant and the contractions have just started, so they're going to deliver the baby. So Major Mo is pretty close now. This is her first baby. The baby girl they call Su Pei. It translates roughly to fulfilled wish. Her parents say that all they want for her is a peaceful and democratic Myanmar. But after 5 years of hard fighting, that dream of these young revolutionaries still seems far beyond their grasp.
0: Quentin Somerville, undercover in Myanmar.

0: Kids' party classic, Follow the Leader. Humans, it seems, are not inclined to follow such instructions. Researchers in Spain have found that crowds of people, all kinds of people, have a very strong tendency to end up walking anti-clockwise rather than clockwise, turning to the left more often than they turn to the right. Iñaki Echeverria Hurate, the assistant professor of applied physics at the University of Navarra in Spain, who has a particular interest in the behaviour of crowds, is the lead author of this study. I asked him whether the discovery was a bit of an accident.
1: Yes, this started 5 years ago, studying a totally different thing at COVID time. We were interested whether people were able, when walking in a confined scenario, if they were able to keep an interpersonal distance. So we were doing an experiment with several runs, like changing the number of people inside the arena or changing the walking speed of the volunteers. We did around 45 experiments, and when analyzing the motion of the crowd as a whole, in all of the experimental runs, the rotation was counterclockwise. So this was quite surprising for us as physicists, and we wanted to check what was happening and what was producing this weird effect.
0: So this was in the time of social distancing. You wanted to see how crowds behaved. You did it in a stadium. Could that in any way, the arena, have had any influence on the direction in which the crowd moved?
1: We did it in a rectangular arena, but then we changed the arena shape and we also checked whether the arena was affecting the sense of rotation, and it didn't. So it can be boundary free if you want. It will curiously be producing the counterclockwise direction.
0: And what about other factors like, I don't know, whether people were left-handed or right-handed, whether they were male or female, whether they were old or young, things like that?
1: That's the first question that we ask ourselves when we discover this amazing result, this 100% counterclockwise rotation. We check a neuroscience article which established that right-hand people prefer turning to the left when facing a wall, whereas left-hand people prefer turning to the right. So we did a new experiment to check whether not only the hand preference affect the rotation, but also the turning preference. And regardless of this turning preference, and also regardless of the hand preference and foot preference as well, the rotation, the counterclockwise rotation is still present.
0: This is fascinating. Yeah. Okay, then I suppose the next thing one would ask is, what about culture? Did you look at that?
1: Yeah, we were interested in finding a country where the society, I would say, the traffic rules were different. And at that time, we had a collaborator in Japan where we found two interesting points for us. First is that they drive in the other side, like in London, for instance, in the UK. And also, normally, pedestrians in a crowded scenario form lanes. In most European countries and also in the UK, we prefer a step to the right, whereas in Japan, they prefer a step to the left. So we performed some experiments in Japan, and surprisingly, we got the same result there. So that was quite amazing.
0: Was there any age group where the behavior was more or less obvious?
1: Yeah, it's funny because when we start talking this story in different conferences, most of the comments to us was, have you ever tried with children? Because in principle, children are less conscious of the traffic rules or sport, like athletics, for instance, that usually go in the counterclockwise direction. So we were lucky because we contact with a Japanese group that years ago, they performed a study in a nursery school, how children move in a music activity. They observed that the kids started creating vortex, but they don't pay attention to the direction of motion. And when we did it, it was quite amazing to check that all of them preferred turning counterclockwise as well.
0: Do you have any idea what's going on?
1: Our main result is that we have ruled out a lot of hypotheses. And now our main idea is that it's something biomechanical. Given that our body is not perfectly symmetric, for instance, the heart is on the left, maybe this could be something that we can start investigating.
0: What an intriguing thought. Iñaki Echeverria Hurate speaking to NewsHour here on the BBC World Service. We are back with you in just a minute's time. Do please stay with us.

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3: Up next, it's the Brian Lehrer Show at 10. Here a recap of the Democratic primary debate. Among the five candidates vying for Jerry Nadler's seat in New York's 12th Congressional District, plus the year-long series Wild NYC continues with the importance of wildflowers to our urban ecology. Those conversations and more at 10. Low 70s with some sunshine and some showers around, too. A slight chance of afternoon showers and thunderstorms. Sunshine at high near 80. Tomorrow, dangerously hot.
4: I'm Sean Lay with NewsHour live from the BBC in London. The finishing touches are being made by the Football World Cup host nations ahead of Thursday's opening game. In a moment, we'll hear what young fans are hoping for from the tournament. First, though, the BBC's Nada Torfik reports from New York on the opportunities and challenges of co-hosting one of the world's premier sporting events.
5: Training at one of the base camps in New Jersey is Brazil's national team. It's the warm-up before the 2026 World Cup debut, not just for footballers, but for the U.S. as well. All eyes are on how the country will handle the pressure of hosting the biggest global sporting event on home turf. Brazil player and Man United forward Matheus Cunha says it's off to a good start.
6: The weather looks like Brazil. So hot. We love to be here. The only thing is called football, not soccer.
5: And from what you've seen so far, do you think this is going to be a smooth World Cup? The training facility, the preparations, the infrastructure?
6: No, all the things that you have here is unbelievable, to be honest. Like, the installations here is so good, the pitch, everything.
5: On the sidelines, fans soak in the rare sight of their favorite players in the U.S., and some are even rewarded with autographs and photos. But their excitement for the tournament is colored by fears that traffic, already congested in this region, will wreak havoc.
7: We had pitch side access, and I missed it, which sucks because of how much traffic there was. Like, people walking were getting there quicker than our, like, bus that we had.
5: It's after school, and in this field in Prospect Park in Brooklyn, there are numerous youth teams training. And really, since 1994's World Cup, over the years, there has been a large rise in the number of kids interested in learning. But the professional side is what is lacking here in America. And speaking to the coaches, they believe that this World Cup will help grow the sport. Some young players and their families are attending multiple games, including 10-year-old Nicholas Wirrell and 13-year-old Baxter Rowland.
8: To be able to get to go four times to different games, I think it's gonna be really fun, and I'm gonna be able to remember that for the rest of my life.
9: A pretty big deal. I mean, I've never actually gone to a game in person because they're all out of country, and I've only seen one on screen.
5: But others are still hoping they can find tickets last minute. Shantae Armstrong tried to get tickets for her 7-year-old son through New York's raffle, but said it was closed within minutes.
10: It's almost heartbreaking that there's like a lack of accessibility for people who can't afford to go.
11: These can go on every table.
5: At Legends Bar, the owner, Enda Keenan, has seen interest in the game skyrocket over the years and anticipates New York bars will struggle to keep up with demand from fans. He's already had to turn away business, including from FIFA.
11: We had my son Emmett had a meeting with one of the officials from FIFA, New York, New Jersey FIFA. A lady came in to see in what way we could help. So we can't help ourselves. It's going to be so crazy. We'd love to help you, but there's nothing we can do.
12: Yes. Excellent work.
5: Whether America is ready or not will be tested in just a few short days.
12: All right, both teams, get your triangles. Get your triangles.
4: Nada Torfik reporting from New York. Well, I've been talking to three teenage fans, each of whom sports one of the teams from the host nations. They're each 17 years old. Marcello and Andrea are from the United States. He'll be cheering on the US players. She supports Mexico. Sofia is from Canada and backing the Canadian team. They're all young players of the sport they call soccer, who last month travelled to Mexico City, one of the tournament's host cities, to take part in their own international tournament, the Street Child World Cup. I started by asking the teenagers to pitch for why they've chosen their particular team. Andrea first.
13: For my team, I'm supporting the Mexico team because I have a Mexican background. Tomorrow, I'm really excited to see their game against South Africa. And I think they're going to win. I know they're going to win tomorrow.
4: No, there's confidence. There's a bit of a challenge for you, Marcello. You're also in the United States. Tell me about Team USA. What do you think their chances are?
14: I think they have pretty high chances, to be honest, because the tournament is at home and they have a competitive team.
4: Uh-huh. Do you have a favourite player at the moment?
14: On Team USA is definitely Pulisic. He made it to Serie A and he's one of the best players in the Serie A. So.
4: Sophia, you're in Canada. Why are you supporting the Canadian team, apart from the fact you live there?
15: I would say the team I support the most would be, kind of like Andrea said, Colombia, because I was born there.
4: Ah, right.
15: So, yeah, I think I would support both teams. But if I'm truly honest, I don't think any of them are really going to make it that far into the cup. But, you know, I'm still hopeful. And I wouldn't say it's the most popular sport since we have hockey.
4: Of course.
15: But it's still pretty popular sport. And I think it's going to become even more popular since we're hosting it as well. So, and there's also a lot of, you know, Latino immigrants here. And for Latino people, soccer is a really big sport. So I think the city will come alive and will really cheer on these teams.
4: That's good to hear. Marcello, are your friends interested in soccer as well? Or do you feel like it's kind of a bit of a minority interest compared to American football?
14: Because I've been playing soccer for like all of my life now, I surrounded myself with people that do like soccer.
4: So there's a lot of excitement among your friends.
14: Everybody's excited. Everybody got different teams that they're supporting. And I feel like that's what the World Cup is all about.
4: Can you afford to go to a match?
14: I would maybe be able to make one.
4: Mm-hmm.
14: But I wouldn't want to blow out like that much money. Even I would really like to go.
4: You'd love to see a match for real in being one of the big stadiums.
14: Yeah.
4: Yeah. Right. Sophia, what about you? Would you like to see a match?
15: Oh, obviously. Honestly, yeah, like, I went to a soccer match that wasn't even for the World Cup and the energy was just crazy. So I just can't imagine how it would be to do watch an actual World Cup game. I just feel like the World Cup really unites everyone together in a way that no other sport does. So I would say I'm just really excited to see that happen and to feel the excitement that the World Cup brings every time it happens.
4: I'm just going to actually be very cheeky and get you to predict who's going to make the final. Marcello, do you want to go first?
14: I think the final, I think one of the teams would have to be France.
4: Oh, right. Okay.
14: And since I'm supporting them, I think Portugal. Yep. It's going to be France. France-Portugal in the final.
4: Oh, an old European final. What do you think, Andrea?
13: I think the people who would be, the teams that would be in the final would probably be Portugal. And I was either going to say Spain or Argentina.
4: Right. Okay. Sophia, over to you.
15: Yes, I would say France for sure. And or Portugal. And maybe Spain.
4: Well, given you're all avid soccer watchers, I might have to make a flutter on those predictions. Marcello, Sophia and Andrea, thank you very much for talking to us on NewsHour.
15: Thank you.

0: It's the Brian Lehrer Show on WNYC. Good morning, everyone. We'll begin today with some excerpts from and your reactions to the debate we co-hosted with New York One last night in the Democratic primary to succeed Congressman Gerald Nadler in New York's 12th Congressional District. That's the district covering Manhattan from around 14th Street up through the Upper East and West Sides. WNYC senior political reporter Bridget Bergen and Era Lewis from Spectrum News New York One and I were the moderators. Bridget will join me in just a minute. There were five candidates on stage competing for this highly coveted seat, and some of the things they went round about were really interesting and major issues in our world. Two members of the State Assembly, Alex Borges, who represents the East Side, and Michael Lasher from the West Side. That's enough right there for some of you geographically to make up your minds. Nina Schwalbe, a global public health expert who has held senior positions at the UN and USAID. Also the anti-Trump political commentator and former attorney George Conway, and Jack Schlossberg, social media commentator and grandson of President John F. Kennedy. Among the things they disagreed on, as we'll hear, were military aid to Israel, a moratorium on data centers, whether Chuck Schumer should resign as head of the Democratic Party in the Senate, and more. Hey, Bridget, happy morning after.
1: Good morning, Brian.
0: And listeners in the district, you'll get first priority on the phones to say anything you learned from the debate last night, 212-433. WNYC, 212-433-9692, call or text. And first priority will go to voters in the district who, let's say, went in undecided last night. Let's try not to make it surrogates for each of the candidates, you know, calling in. The candidates will speak for themselves in these clips. And listeners in all these competitive primary districts, we will have a straight who are you voting for series of call-ins on these competitive races coming up in a few days. But for today, what did you learn watching or listening to last night's debate or from the excerpts we're about to play, especially if you had not made up your mind going in? And any questions? Questions for Bridget, who's covering the race and doing analysis, of course, always welcome at 212-433-WNYC. Call or text 212-433-9692. The first excerpt is a section I moderated on the topic of climate with a very specific angle, and then a quick follow-up where I was surprised by the outcome, as you will hear. An increasing source of fossil fuel consumption, as you all know, is the massive growth of data centers to support artificial intelligence systems. I'll note that the two state lawmakers who are with us tonight did not vote this month on a proposed one-year state moratorium on data centers. You had a good excuse. You were all at the first debate, or you were both at the first debate. But do you support it? Governor Hochul has to decide whether to sign that bill. And would you support that at the federal level as well, a one-year moratorium on large data centers, Mr. Lasher?
2: I absolutely would support a federal moratorium on data centers. And there is a subtle but important difference when it comes to the state moratorium that was just passed. I was the very first co-sponsor of state legislation to impose a moratorium on data center construction in New York. And Alex, voters should know, signed on to that bill the day it was slated to pass.
0: Mr. Boris.
3: I don't know if that timeline is true, but the bill was also introduced like the day it passed.
2: No, that was the final version of the bill. The original version of the bill had been pending for months, Alex.
3: Yes,
2: and you never co-sponsored it, and you only came out for a moratorium on data centers at the last possible minute when it was a fait accompli, because Anthropic certainly does not want a moratorium on data centers in this country.
3: That's the first true thing you've said on this. Anthropic doesn't want that bill, and I co-sponsored it and argued for it. You're absolutely right. I do support at the federal level a bill that would flip the incentives here, because right now the incentives we put out for data centers are to do the absolute dirtiest version, what Elon Musk is doing in Tennessee, spinning up gas turbines. But if we actually set the rules of the road that you have to bring your own energy, that it has to be renewable, that you have to connect to the grid and pay for those upgrades and pay a fee on top of that, we could actually end up with a grid that is more reliable and more green. But it requires actual regulations that will get us there, and I'll fight for those in Congress.
0: All right, let's get the rest of you on whether you would support a one-year federal moratorium on big data centers. You're not in the New York State Legislature, so you can't have an official position about Governor Hochul. But, Mr. Conway.
4: I think as a short-term measure, yes, but I think at the end of the day, I don't believe in moratoriums because I don't believe in shutting down business or progress. I think what we have to do is figure out a way to make more energy, maybe regulations like what Alex has just talked about making sure that data centers bring their own energy and use renewable energy. We have to increase the supply. Well, as with so many other things, we have to increase the supply to bring the cost down, and we have to increase the supply to match the demand. And, you know, data centers do serve a useful purpose. We all store information in the cloud. But we have to pay. We have to figure out how to pay for it. We have to make sure that energy prices don't go up for regular people. And we have to figure out more ways to make renewable energy, none of which I would say is going to happen as long as we have a president who thinks that windmills cause cancer.
0: Thank you, Mr. Schlossberg.
5: I'm only for a moratorium if there are regulations attached at the end of solving the problem. A moratorium for a moratorium's sake doesn't make any sense to me. I want guarantees. I want guarantees that new data centers are going to have to bring their own energy, and it's going to have to be green energy, that they're not going to be able to draw off the grid and drive up utility prices for everyday Americans. And I just want to note that, you know, Alex, are talking about Anthropic's policies and their preference. I hope the FEC is watching, because there is not supposed to be coordination between super PACs and their candidates.
0: And Ms. Schwalbe.
6: Yes, I would support the moratorium. And I think the deeper issue here at the federal level is that we need more clean energy. Mr. Trump has decimated the Environmental Agency, basically got rid of it, close to like USAID. We need to reinvest in renewables, stop investing in fossil fuels, rejoin the Paris Agreement for climate. It's not only big picture climate that is a problem for our city, it's also little picture. And what I mean by that is air quality, asthma. We have some of the highest rates of asthma in our NYCHA housing of any place in the world. So we have a lot to do. I think the congestion pricing was a brilliant idea to bring down the traffic. So again, we've got proposals for bus lanes that can also be subsidized by the federal government, bicycle lanes, a lot of things to turn us into a greener city and enact the Green New Deal.
0: Thank you. As a quick follow-up for everybody else, I originally had this as a lightning round question, but do you support congestion pricing as Ms. Schwalbe does, Mr. Schlossberg?
5: Absolutely, 100%.
2: I do, and I'm very proud to be endorsed by the League of Conservation Voters in this race because of my strong and consistent record on environmental issues.
0: Mr. Conway?
4: I support congestion pricing. I think it was a great idea, and it's working.
0: Ms. Boris?
3: Absolutely. Congestion pricing has led to more pedestrian traffic, less vehicle traffic, less emissions, and funding for our subway, which is the lifeblood of New York City.
0: All right. All of that, about a five-minute excerpt from last night's debate. Climate and congestion pricing came up there at the end among the five candidates running to succeed Gerald Nadler in Manhattan's 12th congressional district. Our senior political reporter and co-moderator from last night, Bridget Bergen, is with us. Bridget, so to that ending, I was a little surprised they all agreed on congestion pricing, because part of the district is in the congestion pricing zone, but lots of voters in the district north of 60th Street are not. Any thought about why they may have found unanimity on that?
1: I think there's probably a sense that, you know, the impact of the actual policy on the district, you know, for those who may have been concerned that it was going to increase parking in certain areas, they're probably not seeing some of that. And, you know, if the traffic's moving a little bit better, I think that people who are regular drivers in that area are probably pleased with that as well. You know, I think it's one of those policies that a lot of people have basically adjusted to and absorbed. And so to be generating that revenue without necessarily feeling pain from it, I can see why those candidates are probably not hearing it as a top concern from voters, which is most likely the biggest reason why no one was saying they opposed it.
0: And on the moratorium for data centers, there was some nuance in the panel on that. I would say Michael Lasher and Nina Schwalbe took the most unequivocal position. Yes, Governor Hochul should sign, and there should be a federal one-year moratorium on large-scale data centers. But Boris was less enthusiastic. Conway basically said, no, you know, we all have a lot of stuff in the cloud, and so we need data centers. We just need to find a way to generate that much energy. And Schlossberg said it only makes sense if we have something as a larger energy policy and climate policy for the end of a one-year moratorium, which I guess is a yes. But what did you make of the range on that?
1: Yeah, I mean, it's so fascinating, Brian, to be listening back with you this morning, you know, having sat through the debate and having heard the answers once, to really be zeroing in on what they're saying. And when I listened to it this morning, to me, what I heard was Conway essentially, to my ear, vamping on the answer that Boris gave with some nuance, you know, agreeing that, you know, yes, a moratorium, you know, temporarily, but doesn't really believe in moratoriums, and that ultimately there should be federal regulation related to the energy production, and that their, you know, new data centers should be relying on green energy. However, ultimately, the only way to regulate the market is for there to be more of these data centers. So not a long-term moratorium in, you know, the policy view of George Conway. On the flip side of that, you know, hearing Schlossberg talk about it and saying there's no reason to have a moratorium without guarantees, to me, sort of, it was the sign of a first-time candidate and didn't, you know, recognize the challenge of actually legislating, that part of what a moratorium might be about is giving yourself the time to achieve some of those other goals. And so, you know, I don't think anyone is arguing a moratorium for purely a moratorium's sake. I think what these lawmakers are trying to contend with is that this is really a new frontier of technology, and they are just beginning to figure out how to regulate it. And so a pause gives them an opportunity to come up with some of those regulations.
0: Yeah. And just if we could digress from the congressional primary for a second and put on your New York Issues senior political reporter hat.
1: Sure.
0: The legislature did pass this one-year moratorium on big data center construction in Albany. But it seems like Governor Hochul has not decided whether to sign it or not. Do you know if she's ambivalent? What's the politics there?
1: I think that is one of those bills we will be watching very closely. And, you know, if I had to guess, Brian, it would be one of those December bills where, you know, when we're busy with the holidays, the governor makes a decision. And if it's a good decision, we hear a little bit more about it sooner. And if it's, you know, potentially vetoing something like that, it's something we hear maybe, you know, certainly post-election, post-November.
0: Incredible that she can sit on it for 6 months. This also leads us to what most viewers might have found to be the most contentious aspect of this debate. It was sort of implied or briefly suggested in those clips about data centers. And that is between Assemblymember Lasher and Assemblymember Boris about who is beholden or not to companies in the AI industry. Here's a very short soundbite clip of each. Michael Lasher first.
7: I chose public service. You chose Palantir.
0: And Alex Boris.
8: I know what actually happens inside these companies, and that's what terrifies them.
0: So what's this all about?
1: So here you have two members of the assembly who are both relatively new members of the assembly, but who had very different career paths to start. Alex Boris is a computer scientist. He worked at Palantir. He left Palantir and, you know, with a certain whistleblower kind of aura to him. Palantir, of course, was one of the large data companies that did work for ICE. And one of the charges that Lasher will lay at his feet is that he was part of, you know, be part of the company that helped ICE mine for lots of data. Lasher, on the other side, has been working in public capacities. He was an aide to Mayor Mike Bloomberg. He's been an aide to Congressman Nadler, to Governor Hochul, and throughout his career, you know, has been working essentially in politics, in public service, and, you know, is accusing Boris of having made this choice to take a different path that was likely more profitable. Boris's response is that one of the reasons voters should consider him is that he does understand these technology companies, and that when he realized some of the things that he thought they were doing incorrectly, that he walked away and, you know, left those career opportunities and that financial fortune on the table.
0: And here's a caller, David in Stuyvesant Town, who I think keyed on that aspect of the debate last night, that Boris and Lasher were going against each other over and over again. They kept coming back to it on who's beholden to anybody in the tech industry and to the PACs, super PACs that represent any aspect of this. So David in Stuytown, you're on WNYC with Bridget Bergen. Hi.
9: Hello. That was sort of the subject that got me thinking. But what I really want to know is, I respect you the debate moderators so much, because you guys know a lot of facts. I know that from just being a New York news consumer. And so I know you probably can't or won't say this on the air, but I want to know, who did you guys find to be the most honest or dishonest, especially in light of what you guys know that a layperson might not? And that particular thing where they're accusing each other or defending themselves from accusations from the other, because those things don't get resolved on the stage
0: That's a very fair question and a very good question. So, Bridget, based on your reporting, what can you say is real there?
1: Well, I mean, David, what we can tell you is there is an unbelievable amount of money being poured into this district by outside super PACs that are trying to influence it. There's about $10.5 million that has been pledged by a super PAC that is opposing Alex Boris. There's another $8 million from some other super PACs that also have ties. I should note that $10.5 million is from a super PAC that has ties to artificial intelligence that opposes Boris. There's another $8.5 million with also ties to super PACs that is supporting Alex Boris. Michael Lasher has upwards of $5 million from a super PAC that is being funded by former Mayor Mike Bloomberg. There's a lot to untangle there. You know, I think if you read in, the tech landscape, there is something of a proxy war being waged here between these different tech companies. It is absolutely true that Alex Boris worked for Palantir. It is absolutely true that Alex Boris left Palantir and then entered public service. It is absolutely true that Michael Lasher worked for Mike Bloomberg and Kathy Hochul and Jerry Nadler and has been working in public service. Whether that means any of these candidates will feel beholden to the interests that support them, that's a tough call to make before they've been elected. But these are all good facts to have when you make your decision about, which candidate you believe is the one you want representing you.
0: Yeah. And maybe this is where we should mention some of the endorsements. The outgoing Congressman Gerald Nadler and also Mike Bloomberg, who's put millions into the Lasher campaign. Correct me if that's wrong. I see $7 million. And any others in what you might call the Democratic establishment in the state, all behind Michael Lasher. So Nadler and Bloomberg. Governor Hochul also?
1: Governor Hochul was behind Michael Lasher. And I'll double check to make sure that we're not missing any big names here. But Alex Boris has picked up a lot of union support. He's got support from the teachers, DC 37, RWU, DSU. I will say, looking at some of Michael Lasher's endorsements, he has, I think what people would think of as, some of the stalwarts of the Upper West Side. So Gail Brewer, Mark Levine, Scott Stringer, Brian Kavanaugh, Linda Rosenthal, Richard Gottfried, Dan Grodnick, more Stuytown. So a lot of Christine Quinn, Ruth Messenger, a lot of folks who have deep ties to the Upper West Side. And that you know, that is going to be a really interesting part of this race. Another way, another lens you could apply to it is, you know, thinking all the way back to 2022 when we saw this district redrawn and the east and west sides combined so that we had two incumbents running against each other in the primary between Representative Jerry Nadler and Representative Carolyn Maloney, and that kind of war between the west side and the east side. Some of that is playing out again with Michael Lasher representing the west side and Alex Boris representing the east side. Alex Boris, also endorsed by former Representative Carolyn Maloney, along with some of those unions, Our Revolution. Mm-hmm.
0: That's Bernie Sanders, exactly, Our Revolution, endorsing Boris.
1: And so, you know, a really interesting different set of constituents that have aligned themselves with these candidates. It will be very interesting which one is able to turn out votes. You know, we tend to see lower turnout in these, you know, June congressional primaries, but we're coming off of a primary season, you know, a year ago and an election last year where so many voters were energized. And in a race like this, where you have eight candidates on the ballot, no ranked choice voting, people who are connecting with voters in so many different ways, as influencers, as cable news mainstays, as, you know, up-and-comers with, you know, a completely different backgrounds, I think that this the turnout in this district is going to be sliced and diced in a lot of ways.
0: Yeah, and among these five candidates, and like you say, no ranked choice voting, somebody could theoretically win with 22%. So we'll see how it turns out. And of course, in this very Democratic district, the nomination really is the election. You know, you mentioned the Bernie Sanders, Our Revolution endorsement for Boris. One footnote, Mayor Mamdani, who has made news by endorsing in some of the other congressional primaries in the city, has not endorsed in this race, even though he votes in this district. So he's going to, presumably, unless he stays home, which is hard to imagine, Mayor Mamdani is going to vote

0: after the kind of DSA positions as some of the other races. That may also be another part of it. You know, could he change his mind and weigh in last minute? Stranger things have happened.
1: Or say after he casts his ballot just who he voted for. I guess we'll find out eventually. Well, here's a section of the debate moderated by Bridget about redistricting. You all know that both red and blue states are trying to redraw congressional district lines to favor their parties, but it's not as simple as a pure partisan issue, as you will hear in Bridget's question.
2: The national mid-decade redistricting wars have landed in New York. The state legislature passed a constitutional amendment last week that would allow the state to redraw congressional lines before the next census. The amendment would need to pass the legislature again next year and then go before voters in November of 2027. But several voting rights groups have come out against the current amendment. Latino Justice, Pearl Deaf, the Asian American Legal Defense Fund, and the Center for Law and Social Justice at Medgar Evers College. They say the amendment strips critical civil rights protections from voters of color and makes other unnecessary and sweeping changes to New York's redistricting framework. So by a show of hands, who supports the current redistricting amendment? That would be Mr. Boras, Mr. Conway, Mr. Lasher.
1: Good job translating for the radio audience there, Bridget, as to who raised their hands for the visual. So, I mean, maybe the most interesting thing there was your question, which kind of revealed some nuance, you know, in progressive interest groups in the state on whether the state should do this ultra-partisan redistricting in favor of the Democrats. And maybe you can explain a little bit more about that and then tell us why that particular split of 3-4 and 2 against.
0: Well, so the reason we were asking the question, of course, is because, you know, since President Trump sort of encouraged the state of Texas to begin their to do mid-decade redistricting, we've seen this redistricting war across the country of states trying to increase the number of seats to reflect, you know, their party in power's preference for seeking control of the House of Representatives. Under New York's state constitution, we are not able to do mid-decade redistricting. We're supposed to do it after the census. And there was an attempt based on a lawsuit in New York 11, which is that Staten Island, South Brooklyn congressional seat, that, you know, they were trying to redraw that district based on saying that voters of color there were unable to elect a representative of their preference. That legal challenge went up through New York state courts, but ultimately the Republican challengers sought intervention from the U.S. Supreme Court that issued a stay preventing the lower court's ruling that that district be redrawn, be implemented. So with that background, the state legislature at the same time here in New York, which is, of course, a Democratic majority, were looking for ways to make sure that New York was not stuck on the sidelines. Democrats argue you need to fight fire with fire. So they put forth a proposal for a constitutional amendment that would allow for mid-decade redistricting. As we've talked on this show before, Brian, constitutional amendments are not a quick, easy solution in New York. You need to pass two successive state legislative sessions, and then voters have to weigh in. So the soonest this could be adopted would be November of 2027. But there are some, you know, among what would normally be Democrat-allied voting rights groups, concerns that this new proposal would just essentially move the process too quickly, and that communities of color, particularly Black voters, could see their districts diluted and could potentially lose representative power. And so they have raised some concerns about this amendment. You know, it's kind of a fascinating conversation that is far from over, because now that this amendment has passed the legislature this session, it will have to pass again next session, so next year, and I suspect there'll be a lot more conversation.

0: about the potential risks as we see, you know, changes happening in other states and, you know, other states seeing some of their district lines diluted, you know, states that are losing what have been historically black majority representatives, potentially losing those seats. And so I think there will be some concern from these voting rights groups about what the potential impact could be in New York, particularly if somehow the Democrats were not in charge.
1: Here's a listener question that I think you can answer because you moderated a segment on this. Listener asks, are any of these candidates supporting a clear rent freeze? So hold your fire there, Bridget, because we're going to play a 3-minute stretch from the debate that you moderated on almost exactly this, affordability generally, but you will hear how much housing dominates, Lasher, then Boras, then Schlossberg.
2: When I rented my first apartment in New York City, I unwittingly rented it from one of the worst landlords in the city, a guy named Steve Croman, and I had to sue him to get our security deposit back. Fast forward 20-odd years, and just this year I worked with District Attorney Bragg to pass legislation to make it easier to prosecute landlords for tenant harassment. And voters should know that on the issue of housing, there is a difference between Mr. Boras and myself. On the most significant piece of pro-tenant legislation to come before the legislature since he's been in the Assembly, to prevent landlords from taking rent-stabilized units off the market and combining them into mega luxury units, he voted with the real estate lobby and the Republicans against that bill. I'm running on a new deal for a new generation to offer every young person a guaranteed first job, help getting their first apartment, whether they're trying to buy it or rent it, and assistance getting through the first year of parenting without getting crushed by the costs. First job, first home, first year. Those are the kinds of ideas I think the Democratic Party needs to get back to.
3: Mr. Boras, we'll go next to you. We'll give you an extra 15 seconds to respond to Mr. Lashler's call.
4: These are the games that New Yorkers are tired of. There was a technical problem with that bill that made owners responsible for their entire history that MICA himself spotted and the governor spotted, and they revised the bill. And when the revised one came back, I voted for it. But the governor also vetoed the other tenant protection bill that was there that day. So we should just be straight with voters about what's happening. But I will agree that the biggest cause of affordability challenges is housing. We need to build more housing, and we need to preserve the affordable housing that we have. This is personal for me. My wife and I are raising our first child, a 9-month-old, and we're so lucky to be able to do that in the neighborhood where I grew up, where my parents were able to raise us on 2 union salaries, an impossibility for many New Yorkers today. So the federal government should be expanding the help that it is giving to cities and states, the bonds that it already gives to New York, where we use our cap. We should be able to use unused bonds from other states. We should also get rid of the Faircloth Amendment to fund public housing. We need to have a champion of cities in the seat who will fight for every dollar for housing so that every New Yorker can continue to live in peace and economic security.
3: Mr. Schlossberg.
5: There's so much that the federal government can do about this problem. I'm the only one up here standing with real plans to help New Yorkers immediately. My standard renter's deduction could save New Yorkers 1 month of rent per year. Deduct your rent from your taxes, simple idea. I've also got a plan to make Donald Trump pay the cost that New York City taxpayers are currently paying for the perimeter around Trump Tower, which costs New Yorkers hundreds of millions of dollars a year. I want to invest that money, I want to make him pay, invest that money in cops, teachers, and transit. I want to make HIV medication free at the point of care. I want to increase the child tax credit. I want to make it easier for nurses to become nurses and send them to elder care facilities, assisted rehab centers, and those centers that take care of the elderly, because we have to take care of our elderly population here in New York.
1: So that excerpt from last night's New York 12 debate on New York One and WNYC, moderated by Ira Lewis from New York One, Bridget Bergen from WNYC and Gothamist, and me. That was a Bridget-moderated segment among these five candidates. And Bridget, let's go to the last thing, pretty much the last thing we heard there. Jack Schlossberg, who had maybe the most specific housing-oriented proposal, renter's tax deduction. Can you explain that?
0: Yeah, I mean, this is a proposal that he has talked about on the campaign trail, and it's one of the ways he said the question was, what would be your top priority to address the affordability concerns of constituents in your district? And the top the top proposal among many of them included many proposals. But for Jack Schlossberg, he came out of the gate with this idea that for the sake of fairness and given how many renters there are in the district, that a federal policy that would allow you to deduct what you pay in rent from your taxes would be a way to put money back in the pockets of constituents. I think a proposal like that is likely easier said than done. But it is an interesting idea, and it is something that, you know, voters can concretely consider, as opposed to sometimes policies that are a bit more right. sprawling.
1: And it's not a new idea. The Certainly. Notion is that, hey, homeowners get a tax deduction
0: exactly.
1: on their mortgage interest. So why shouldn't renters, who in general have less income than homeowners and therefore could use a tax deduction more, you know, out of a sense of equity, why shouldn't they get a tax deduction on their rent? As you say, easier said than done in terms of enacting it, especially as federal policy that would cover the whole country. But it is an idea that's been out there, and Schlossberg is choosing to raise it to the foreground by embracing it for the campaign. All right, we'll continue in a minute with excerpts from and your reactions to our 12th Congressional District primary debate last night with the five Democrats vying to succeed Congressman Gerald Nadler. We'll hear them on military aid to Israel and more coming up. And we will reveal which of these five candidates, who was not all that well known before last night, seemed to have won the hearts of a good number of you who are calling and texting in. So stay with us for that.
6: There's a lot going on in New York City right now, and I'm not just talking about the Knicks. 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

0: Brian Lehrer on WNYC as we continue with excerpts from and your reactions to our 12th congressional district primary debate last night, with the five leading Democrats vying to succeed Congressman Gerald Nadler for that district in Manhattan from about 14th Street up through the Upper East Side and Upper West Side. Again, the members, the five who were there, two members of the State Assembly, Alex Boras and Michael Lasher, also Nina Schwalbe, a global public health expert who has held senior positions at the UN and USAID, the anti-Trump political commentator and former attorney George Conway, and Jack Schlossberg, social media commentator and grandson of President John F. Kennedy. Next excerpt, here's a question I asked about a hot-button topic in the Democratic Party generally right now, as you all know, and certainly in the various New York Democratic primaries. It's about military aid to Israel. We'll note that this is the most heavily Jewish district in the city. Around 30% of expected primary voters is the number I've seen. But it's also worth noting, as most of you know, that Jews themselves are increasingly divided on Israel, and the candidates were diverse on where they come down in this three-minute excerpt. There's a bill in the House called the Block the Bombs Act. Politico describes it as requiring Israel's government to establish in writing the use of offensive weapons in accordance with U.S. and international law, and it must be approved by Congress, unquote. Now, Congressman Nadler has declined to support this measure, but the House Progressive Caucus as a group does support it. Nadler is in the House Progressive Caucus, but does not support the bill. If you're elected and the Block the Bombs Act comes to the floor, would you vote for it or against it? Ms. Schwalbe first.
1: I absolutely support the Block the Bombs Act. I support a free Palestine and a democratic Jewish state of Israel, but U.S. tax dollars should not be paying for genocide. I do not support the Iron Dome being paid for it. This is maybe where I differ from Jack. I think Israel can pay for its own defense systems. Thank you.
0: Mr. Schlossberg.
2: The U.S.-Israel military relationship is of the utmost importance. Israel is our historic ally. I do hope for a better future between our two countries. As of today, I would vote to stop sending offensive weapons to Israel and vote for the Block the Bombs Act. And I think that this is a moral question that is being put to our country right now. At the same time, because and for the same reasons that I want to protect civilian lives, I do support continued funding for the Iron Dome. It protects civilians, including 600,000 Americans who live in Israel. And I think the United States' goal should be peace in the region and to protect civilian lives as best we can.
0: Since it expanded to those two things, let's stay on those as we go down the row. Mr. Lasher, either of those?
3: I believe deeply in the future of the Israelis and the Palestinians to be one of peace and ultimately a place where there can be self-determination for both peoples. Like Congressman Nadler, I don't think that those measures would meaningfully improve the conditions of people's lives there. I would reintroduce his legislation to enact sanctions on West Bank settlement expansion and violence, and push for robust enforcement of the Leahy laws, which subject all of our foreign assistance to examination that is used consistent with our values and human rights.
0: So that's no unblock the bombs, as well as you would continue to support Iron Dome funding.
3: Yes.
0: Okay, Mr. Conway.
4: I oppose Block the Bombs. I strongly support Israel, although I don't support some of the conduct of the Gaza war, and I'm certainly not a particular fan of Bibi Netanyahu. That being said, we have to look at our relationship with Israel on a long-term basis, and we have to work with Israel as, frankly, still the only democracy in the Middle East, imperfect as it may be, imperfect as our democracy may be. And we cannot abandon Israel and deprive it of its ability to defend itself, and I don't think the distinction between offensive and defensive weapons is really a meaningful and enforceable one.
0: Thank you. Mr. Boras.
2: I agree with Congressman Nadler on Block the Bombs, on the Iron Dome, and on sanctioning the West Bank settlers who are committing violence. All of those are positions that I hold. I've also spoken about how we need to not just enforce our Leahy laws, but strengthen them. We should be applying universal standards to all of our aid and our military sales. We should have much more transparency as to the reports that happen, insulate it from the political process, so civil servants make that determination. And I've put forward many specific proposals to do just that.
0: Just to be clear, when you say say you agree with Congressman Nader, that means you
2: that would oppose... I do not support Block the Bombs. I would support Iron Dome funding. I would support sanctioning West Bank settler violence. And additionally, I would like to strengthen our labor
0: Thank
2: laws.
0: Thank you all very much for your responses in this round. All right, Bridget, interesting. Nina Schwalbe was the most anti-aid because she said no. What's considered defensive aid generally, like for the Iron Dome defense, you know, missile defense system, in addition to supporting the Block the Bombs Act. Nobody else went that far on the stage, but there was definitely a range.
5: Absolutely. And this is an issue, you know, that has taken up, you know, large portions of many of the candidate forums in this district. So, you know, this is not something that the candidates would be surprised to be asked, in part because of, you know, the constituents in this district, as you described, but absolutely a range. I was really glad, Brian, that you pushed Mr. Boras to be a little bit more explicit about his position and not just say that he shared the same position as Congressman Nadler, which... You know, for a voter who isn't familiar with the positions that Nadler holds on that particular issue, might have been kind of a way to signal to that voter something without actually saying something. So I think that clarification that he supports the so-called defensive Iron Dome funding, sanctioning the West Bank settlers, and strengthening Leahy laws was an important clarification there. But definitely, if you had to put them on a continuum, Nina Schwalbe's position puts her far to the left of this particular pack.
0: And she's the only one who uses the word genocide. George Conway seemed to be the most on the right. And maybe that's not surprising because, you know, and he made a his statement included that it's a false distinction between offensive and defensive weapons, and I guess he considers them, I'm reading into it, but I would take away from it that he considers them all defensive if Israel is going to be consistently under attack.
5: Right.
0: So let's talk about Conway for a minute. He's pretty open about really running on one thing, the need to impeach Donald Trump again, but he's got a conservative background to some degree before this, right?
5: Yeah, I mean, former Republican, obviously former husband of Trump advisor Kellyanne Conway. He is explicit that he is running for this office for a single term, just 2 years, with the purpose of impeaching President Trump again. And basically will take any question you ask him and use it as a way to get to that point. So even when we asked him about housing and affordability, you know, he started by talking about needing to end the tariffs, but then ended in a place saying none of these policies would be possible with the current president in office, and therefore our first priority needs to be impeaching President Trump for a third time and removing him from office. You know, I think our colleague on the stage, Errol Lewis, asked an important question, which is, you know, If you are in a position where you've been elected and Democrats have to choose between impeachment or some of these affordability issues that voters have said are really their driving concerns, you know, which direction do you go? The answers there were also very interesting, right, Brian? You know, you had candidates who said, like Alex Boras, who said, I think we can walk and chew gum. We need to be able to, you know, pursue charges against the president as well as pursue these affordability policies. And then someone like Conway, who makes it his number one priority, leading, you know, candidate Nina Schwalbe to ask, okay, Mr. Conway, if we do that, which she believes can also be done, what's your day two plan? What do you want to do after you impeach him? And that's where some of his arguments get pretty thin.
0: And let's talk about Schwalbe, because she had a number of notable moments. There was that one we just played in the context of the military aid to Israel question. She made a point of saying she would oppose Chuck Schumer remaining the head of the Democratic Party in the Senate, and asked everybody else to raise their hands if they agreed with that, and nobody did.
5: Yeah.
0: Her main background is in public health. And at one point, she criticized others for their expensive campaign mailers and said the money could be used to vaccinate people. And I thought that was very indicative of who she is. And now the reveal that I teased before the break about who seems to have changed more minds of at least people calling and texting us this morning after watching or listening to the debate last night. And I will say we have a significant number of people saying, hey, I didn't know about this Nina Schwalbe, but now I'm for her, and I'm going to let Nancy on the Upper West Side represent the group. Nancy, you're on WNYC. Thank you for calling in today.
6: Thank you, Brian. Can you hear me?
0: Yes, we got you.
6: Great. Thank you, Brian and Bridget, for doing that debate. It was extremely helpful. I was one of those people. Nina Schwalbe was a complete unknown to me. I felt she was head and shoulders above the four others. She's not backed by wealthy donors or huge PACs. I guess that's why I never heard of her. I started with the thought of pox on both your houses for Boris and Lasher because of all those awful negative flyers that we are getting in our mailboxes every day. And so I loved her comment about the you can use the money. Some of those dollars can go to vaccinating kids and other wonderful health issues that we have now. I felt she was clearly intelligent, very intelligent. Her involvement in global affairs would be helpful in the Congress. Her field of healthcare is so important. And just, I think, to extract from that, her ability to administrate based on what she said. I went to her website right afterwards and read all her stuff. I felt she was crystal clear in her views. None of the waffling or giving the safe answers that I've heard so often that drive me crazy. And she's down to earth, and she has a fun sense of humor. I know she barely has a chance. I'm not the only one who never heard of her. It may be a wasted vote, but at least I feel I can be proud of it. And so I thank you for this debate.
0: And I thank you for your call. And obviously acknowledging who's on the caller board and in our text thread is not an endorsement of Nina Schwalbe, but just to say that there are a significant number of people, just telling you what it is, yeah, who are texting and calling in with very similar thoughts to Nancy. So here is Schwalbe making a point last night of the fact that she was the only woman against four guys running to succeed Jerry Nadler. This actually begins with Alex Boras saying something friendly to George Conway.
7: No, George, it's been lovely having these engagements. I mean it. I think we're going to get a beer after this.
5: Bro call out.
7: You're invited to the beer, Nina. Don't. Beer is not gendered.
0: So, Bridget, we can do a separate segment on whether beer is gendered, but Schwalbe certainly made her point about the mostly male pipeline, right?
5: Oh, absolutely. I mean, Brian, when I started covering this race, in the spring, I was trying to kind of get my head wrapped around it, and I called a source in the district who's, very familiar with the lay of the land there, and that particular individual is a Lasher supporter, but said to me, I got to say, I've been going to these forums, and this Nina Schwalbe, she's really interesting. She's on my radar. And so I started doing some reporting in the district. I went to one of the candidate forums at the Stephen Wise Reform Synagogue on the Upper West Side. And all the same five candidates who were on the debate stage were all supposed to be there. But at the last minute, Alex Boras had a conflict. So it was just Michael Lasher, George Conway, Jack Schlossberg, and Nina Schwalbe. And it was an interesting conversation having her there. She kind of, at that point, the New York Magazine story about this race had recently run. And for those who don't remember, there was a cover story written by a really great journalist, David Friedlander. And it was a great story, but the cover featured the four men who have been kind of dominating the coverage of this race. Everyone who was on our stage, minus Nina. And I was just curious to see what kind of reaction she was getting among voters. So I went out to do some reporting, watching her kind of stump and make her pitch to voters. And very interesting, the kind of same conversation or the same perspective we just heard from that caller, Nancy, was what a lot of voters were, that's how they were responding to her. And so, you know, the challenge of being a first-time candidate in a district that is as wealthy and well-organized as the 12th Congressional District means you are climbing the equivalent of Mount Everest to be able to break through the political noise. But I think for those who have encountered her and who are looking for something that's different, she is making an interesting and positive impression.
0: And obviously, based on the military aid to Israel clip, she may go too far for some voters in the district,
5: Absolutely.
0: Too, and be turning people off. But, you know, just acknowledging in the informal, unofficial, thoroughly unscientific sample of people writing in and calling in to say who changed their minds last night. There aren't a lot of people calling and texting, you know, and I repeat, informal, unofficial, thoroughly unscientific sample of anything, but there aren't nearly as many people calling or texting to say, oh, I got more persuaded to any of the other four candidates. But I want to put a little bit of a spotlight before you go, Bridget, on Jack Schlossberg. What people know is he's a grandson of President John F. Kennedy, the only grandson of President John F. Kennedy, and a social media influencer. Here he is addressing Michael Lasher on that fact.
7: You have repeatedly called me a TikTok star as if that is a bad thing.
0: And on his legacy, as he made, by the way, with as if TikTok influencer is a bad thing, he came out with an explicit generational appeal to voters, saying he represents younger Democrats, but also this about his family heritage.
7: I'm on this stage in my own right as my own man. I'm Jack Schlossberg. I run a campaign all across this city with more plans than anybody else on this stage. Oh. I have made my way here myself.
0: So a thought about Schlossberg in this race, and then we're out of time, Bridget.
5: Sure. I mean, the other part of that response from him, Brian, as you remember, was Michael Lasher had essentially invoked the legacy of the Kennedys and said that was part of what had inspired his career in public service. And I think he was trying to, in more subtle ways, distinguish his decades of work in public service from Jack Schlossberg's relatively new entrance as being the young man that he is into public service. And, you know, part of what Schlossberg was trying to do there was to say, you know, don't invoke my name or my family's name and tell me about public service. I understand public service. I'm here on my own. But, you know, he was very critical of Lasher for doing that in that moment. You know, I think we saw from Jack Schlossberg, from what I have seen on the campaign trail, a steadier version of him. He did offer some interesting ideas. You also saw that this is a novice candidate who has to talk about some of his ideas as opposed to some of his accomplishments, which is a distinction from, you know, the fact that he's running against some of these candidates who are significantly older than he is. But he does make the point that he has been able to appeal to a younger set of voters. It's unclear if that appeal is to a younger set of voters who live in this district that will be able to vote, or if it is appealing to younger voters more broadly across the city. But I think there is something positive to be said for the idea of trying to continue to engage, you know, new generations in the political process. Brian, you and I have talked so many times about the challenge with turning out voters, engaging people in this process. And so if one of the ways that candidates will engage them is through TikTok and through Instagram and connecting on the platforms where they spend their time, that's not necessarily a bad thing. But when you try to then go deeper into what those policies are really about, that's when sometimes things can get a little thin.
0: WNYC senior political reporter Bridget Bergen, who co-moderated last night's debate with me, and Errol Lewis, political anchor for Spectrum News New York One. Bridget, thanks for your work on the debate, which was great. First time you shared a debate stage last night. That was awesome. And thanks for your analysis this morning. And we're actually going to play one more little clip of something that you brought up at the debate and their fun responses in this respect coming right up. But Bridget, thanks for coming on the show. We'll see you at the water cooler.
5: See you, Brian. Thanks so much.
0: So our little tag to the debate last night, or our debate coverage, is a call-in for you for a few minutes on one question Bridget asked the candidates as a lightning round question last night, and that is, what makes someone a real New Yorker? Now, the reason that Bridget asked is that Jennifer Lopez made news on this topic recently. Jennifer Lopez, otherwise known as J-Lo or Jenny from the Block, caused a stir with her appearance on the short-form show Subway Takes, hosted by Kareem Rama. Let's take a listen. This runs about a minute.
8: So what's your take?
9: You have to be born in New York to be a New Yorker. Yes!
8: Okay, yeah.
9: I know everybody
8: agree.
9: Wants to claim the city.
8: No, I know.
9: Everybody wants to claim our city, but you have to be born in New York. You have to be born in one of the five boroughs to be a New Yorker.
8: Well, here's the thing.
9: Okay.
8: When I moved here in 2012,
9: yes,
8: everyone was like, in 10 years, you can call yourself a New Yorker.
9: Oh, is that what they said?
8: Yeah, and then I stayed 10
9: said
8: years.
9: Said no New Yorker ever.
8: Yes! No, the New Yorkers used to have this as a rule.
9: That was a rule?
8: Yes, you didn't know about this?
9: No, I didn't get the memo. I did not sign the petition.
8: And you're the official big dog in this. I'm serious. Here's my question.
9: Okay.
8: Let's say I've been here for 50 years. I'm 90 years old. And you go, are you a New Yorker? And I go, no.
9: I have to say no. You live in New York. You take on characteristics of New Yorkers probably by that time. You have a New York sensibility.
8: I pay New York taxes.
9: You pay... Yeah, you pay New York taxes.
8: But I can't call it.
9: When you're born in New York is when you're really a New Yorker.
0: All right, J-Lo with Kareem Rama on Subway Takes. So listeners, we're going to play what the candidate said in response to that same question at the debate last night. But we are opening up the phones for your take on that divisive debate facing New York City always, right? 212-433-WNYC. What's your standard for calling somebody a real New Yorker? 212-433-9692. Is it what J-Lo said? Is it what any of the candidates you're about to hear say? What's your own standard? Has this question come up for you, whether you were born here or not? 212-433-WNYC. Call or text right now and say, what makes somebody a real New Yorker according to you? 212-433-WNYC, 433-9692. Here's how Bridget brought it up in a lightning round question at the debate.
10: How long do you have to live in New York City to be considered a New Yorker? Mr. Boris, we'll
11: start. It's all about your attitude. The second you have a consistent breakfast cart order and that you would never stand four across on the sidewalk, you're a New Yorker.
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3: The day you move here, we're a city of newcomers. 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
0: All right. How about four across on the subway? On the street, don't stand four across on the street. How about when somebody yells at you and you're realizing that they're not actually yelling at you, you just think they're yelling at you because they're just yelling? How about the first time you get stuck in an elevator? How about that one answer? The day you move here, because that's what New York is, right? It's a city that attracts people from all over the world, from all over the Midwest and the South who want to come here and live this culture. What is it for you? 212-433-WNYC. What's your standard for what makes someone a real New Yorker? 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
0: Coming up on tomorrow's Brian Lehrer Show, ahead of the start of the World Cup, the writer Franklin Foer will be here to talk about the reissue of his 2004 book, How Soccer Explains the World. 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This is WNYC, FM, HD, and AM New York, WNJT, FM, 88.1 Trenton, WNJP, 88.5 Sussex, WNJY, 89.3 Netcong, and WNJO, 90.3 Toms River. 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

0: Mayer on WNYC. All right, let's get some quick takes on what you think it takes to be a real New Yorker. Lisa in Manhattan, you're on WNYC. Hi, Lisa.
1: So I'd imagine that most New Yorkers feel the way I do. I'm a New Yorker, of course, but anyone who came to New York after me, not a New Yorker. So the cutoff is me.
0: Thank you very much, I think. John in Manhattan, you're on WNYC. Hi, John.
2: Yeah, hi. I think obviously to be a native New Yorker, you must be born in the five boroughs. But I agree with the rule, the 10-year rule. Been here 10 years, you can call yourself a New Yorker.
0: Thank you very much. We'll go next to Bob in Brooklyn. You're on WNYC. Hi, Bob.
3: Hi. Thanks for taking my call. Long time, long time. I think that it takes about 5 years to be kind of become a New Yorker. It sounds like J-Lo wants to be a native New Englander, but she can't be. Because to be a native New Englander, according to New Englanders, you have to be there 10 generations. For New York, I would say if you're being here, you get here about 5 years, you get to know where things are, you get to navigate the city without any help more naturally. For me, the perfect New York story, here's a good one. You're a real New Yorker if you can pass a celebrity in the street and just give them that little sly smile and a little nod of your head.
0: Good one.
3: And you
0: good
3: keep
0: one.
3: Walking.
0: I like that, Bob. Thank you very much. Here's another good one. Listener texts, if you are a real New Yorker, you know how to jaywalk. And another text, if you've never had a green Metro card, you're not a New Yorker. Another one, I've lived in New York for 56 years. My children and grandchildren were born in Manhattan. They are all New Yorkers. I'm still a wannabe. How about that? Alana in Queens, you're on WNYC. Hi, Alana.
4: Hey, Brian. You're a real New Yorker if you see cops shutting down the street and you think, was that a terrorist attack? And then you go on with your day.
0: Thank you very much. Deborah in Jersey City, you're on WNYC. What makes you a real Jersey Cityite?
5: I've been in Jersey City for 35 years, but I consider myself both, a person of both worlds, because lately, especially the last couple of years, my Brooklyn has been really coming out. So you can take the woman out of Brooklyn, but you can't take Brooklyn out the woman. If you're born in New York or you choose to move there, then you're considered a real New Yorker. But I'm also a Jersey City person as well. So I'm both.
0: Definitely hear that they can't take the Brooklyn out of your voice, Deborah. That's for sure. Thank you very much. And Diego in Brooklyn, you're on WNYC. Hi, Diego.
6: Hi, Brian. Thanks for taking my call. I'm a born and raised New Yorker, and I kind of agree with the 10-year rule. I think it's a little weird of J-Lo to kind of be denying a lot of immigrants and people that have brought so much vibrant culture to New York's history forever. And it's not very in support of mi gente Latino, if anyone gets that joke. I think that there's a lot of things that can make someone a New Yorker, but I think the 10-year rule is pretty good.
0: Diego, thank you very much. Yvonne in Baldwin, you're on WNYC. Hey, Yvonne.
7: Okay. I came to New York when I was 14 years old, went to junior high, went to high. Went to New York universities from New York. I grew up in Brooklyn. Even though I'm in Long Island, I consider myself a Brooklynite. So give me like about 10 years or so.
0: 10 years or so, and you were a New Yorker. Thank you very much. One more, Janet in Manhattan. You're on WNYC. Hi, Janet.
8: Hi, Brian. Long time listener, long time caller. I believe in addition to living in New York, two other things. You have to have a sense of borough identification. Very important. I was born in the Bronx, but I've lived on Morningside Heights for the last 50 years, but I am still from the Bronx. Number two, street etiquette, where you see somebody that's doing something and you start to have a conversation. A real New Yorker will come back with something. And the third thing is, I think that's it.
0: it
8: also helps if you have an immigrant grandparent.
0: Janet, thank you. So. Thank you very much. All right, everybody. There's some quick takes on what it takes to be a real New Yorker. Not a lot of people agree with Jennifer Lopez, who obviously was having fun in that clip. But there you are, some good, interesting standards from our listeners. As the Brian Lehrer Show continues with the news right now from Michael Hill. Hi, Michael. What's happening?
9: Good morning, Brian. The United States has launched airstrikes against Iran, and Tehran fired back at countries in the region. The escalating attacks today threatened to derail efforts to end the war. President Trump warned that Tehran would pay the price for stalled peace negotiations. Trump's warning came hours after Bahrain, Kuwait, and Jordan came under Iranian fire. It was the second time this week that back-and-forth strikes have tested a two-month ceasefire after Iran and Israel targeted each other on Monday. Governor Kathy Hochul is pushing back against new threats from the Trump administration to ramp up immigration enforcement in New York City. Hochul says in a post on social media she will not, quote, stand by if ICE floods our communities with agents. Her remarks came after Trump border czar Tom Homan told Fox the administration plans to send, quote, more ICE agents than ever seen in New York City. Homan was responding to new protections for immigrant New Yorkers that state lawmakers passed and Governor Hochul signed into law. The governor wrote she would continue to work with immigration officials to target violent offenders, adding New York will never be a sanctuary for dangerous criminals. A new report by the Coalition for the Homeless says the number of New Yorkers seeking city shelter services grew by 27% under the Adams administration. WNYC's Karen Yee reports.
10: The report says between 2022 and 2025, the city's shelter population increased by more than 12,000 New Yorkers. Dave Giffen heads the Coalition for the Homeless.
11: The fundamental problem is there is no place for the lowest income New Yorkers to live.
10: He says even though the city doubled the number of shelter residents who were moving out of the system through housing vouchers, that wasn't enough to keep pace with the influx of non-migrant homeless people needing a bed. The report calls on Mayor Mamdani's administration to create more apartments specifically for homeless New Yorkers. The city says they're working to prevent people from being homeless in the first place and building a lot more housing.
9: The Knicks play in a pivotal game four of the NBA Finals tonight at the Garden, but New Yorkers are still processing the grief from Monday's loss. And some of them, such as Narda Gooden, said they know who to blame.
12: The referees need to be investigated. They did not call any kind of foul.
9: Gooden is a physical therapist and a native New Yorker who grew up in Cambria Heights, Queens.
12: 24 foul in the second half, and Knicks only got 8 for the whole game. That's just absurd and ridiculous. We should have won that game fair and square. No joke about it.
9: All right, refs, Miss Gooden is watching. Gooden's planning to watch from home on Long Island. Upper 70s now with some sunshine, a slight chance of afternoon showers and thunderstorms. Sunshine with a high temperature near 80 degrees and a light wind. And then tomorrow, a 50-50 chance of afternoon showers and thunderstorms. Sunshine, but with a heat advisory. A high near 91, but feeling close to 100 degrees tomorrow. Let's be careful out there. Michael Hill, WNYC News.
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0: It's the Brian Lehrer Show on WNYC. Good morning again, everyone. Well, the United States' relationship with science is under strain on two fronts. The share of Americans who say science has had a mostly positive impact on society, well, that share has fallen 16 percentage points since before the coronavirus outbreak, from 73% saying mostly positive impact in 2019, down to 57% in 2023, that according to the Pew Research Center. At the same time, federal science funding has faced an unprecedented political assault, and that's continuing. The exact numbers are complicated to pin down, but here are some stats from a Nature article from January this year. Over the course of 2025, more than 7,800 National Institutes of Health and National Science Foundation grants were canceled or suspended, and the Trump administration proposed historic cuts of 35% to non-defense research and development in its fiscal year 2026 budget request. One program right here in our backyard in the New York area is aiming to tackle the erosion of trust in our scientific institutions in a creative and unconventional way. The Alan Alda Center for Communicating Science at Stony Brook University is a program that uses improv theater training to help scientists talk to the rest of us. The center, founded by MASH star Alan Alda more than 15 years ago, has now trained more than 35,000 researchers worldwide, with clients ranging from Stanford to NASA to AstraZeneca. And joining us now is its director, Laura Lindenfeld. Hey, Laura, welcome to WNYC.
19: Hi, Brian. So pleased to be here with you today.
0: And our phones and text thread are open for this. If you're a scientist, doctor, researcher, whatever, what are some moments or topics when communication has broken down between you and whoever you consider your public? Are you noticing an increase in skepticism, fewer people signing up for clinical trials if you're that kind of researcher, maybe more vaccine skepticism if you're a physician, or maybe there are conversations happening even in your social circles that you just can't seem to break through to loved ones on, even if you're an expert in the field? So tell us your story, help us report this story, but also tell us what you think works as not just a scientist or a physician or someone scientist adjacent, but what works in communicating? 212-433-WNYC, 212-433-9692. Call or text for Laura Lindenfeld, who is the director of the Alan Alda Center for Communicating Science at Stony Brook University. All right, Laura, what was the insight that made Alan Alda say, wait, these scientists need improv training?
19: It's such a great concept, isn't it? Alan did Scientific American Frontiers for 11 years. He served as host. We have some really fun footage of that we sometimes show in our workshops. And it occurred to him as he was interviewing scientists just how naturally they would talk with them. I mean, who wouldn't? He's so wonderful and kind. And he had this thought one day, there was a person he was interviewing, and when she could make eye contact with him, everything was going great. And then suddenly it's like the white lab coat went back on. She kind of froze, looked at the camera, and the connection dropped. And then he got the connection back, and then it happened again. And he thought, oh man, what's going to happen if I'm not here to pull these stories out of people? And he had the idea that improvisational theater, which was the only training he actually had as an actor, might help. So Alan, in his inimitable style, went around to a bunch of universities in the greater New York City metro area and said, how would you like for me to try improv with your scientists? And Stony Brook said yes, and that's how it got started.
0: For people not in theater or who've never, you know, participated in or witnessed improv, the core concept you teach is yes and. Explain yes and for people who don't know it.
19: Yes and is this beautiful mindset of, and I think it comes into play when we talk about science and trust, so I hope we can dig into this. It's the idea that you acknowledge the dignity and humanity of the other person, even if you don't agree with them, and you make that scene, that interaction with them, move forward. Yes, and to the person and the situation, the conversation. And I also should say, we are not interested in making scientists into actors or putting them on stage. We're interested in using improv to help people connect.
0: Can you walk us through one sample exercise? What does it look like in the room? What are the scientists actually doing in an improv session that's supposed to help their science communication? And, you know, related to what skill it's supposed to build?
19: Yeah. So the way that our team works is they really build. I'm going to describe to you just a couple of pieces of what is an 8-hour training experience, because the sequences build. It's kind of like going to the gym where you're like, today I'm going to work my biceps and tomorrow I'm going to work on my legs. If you want your whole body to function together, you got to work all those muscles together. So we isolate some of these competencies through exercises, like helping people really connect through eye contact and body language. And then what's at the core of these exercises is imagining what the other person that you're trying to connect with may be feeling or thinking, so you can ground yourself as much as humanly possible in their perspectives. So we'll do an exercise like a classic mirror exercise, where if you and I were sitting across from each other, we'd hold our hands up and try to move together such that people couldn't tell who's leading and who's following. And you really get that sense of connection. That's one example of an exercise. We do others where, I love this exercise, it's called rant, where you rant to your partner. We do a lot of work in partners, so we're never putting you up on stage to perform. It's about communicating with people in your life, in your world, and practicing that with a partner, where you might talk about something that really makes you angry, and your partner then has to debrief that and share what the value is underlying that. So there's two rules to improv. We talked about the first one, yes and. The second one is really, really important as well, and it may even be a little bit harder. It's called make your partner look good. Even if you disagree with them, your job in the communication is to make them look good.
0: Talk for a second before we take some calls and texts about what Alan Alda may have picked up on among some of the scientists who you were describing as communicating in an easy, breezy, and clear and audience-friendly way when they were talking one-on-one with him, but then when the mic went on in some public setting, they kind of froze up. Does it go back to the fact, and I realize this is going to be an overgeneralization, but, you know, if you're a humanities major in college, you're probably a communicator, or interested in communication as, you know, one of the core things, whether it's literature or public speaking or whatever it is. Same thing if you're a social science major, maybe you're interested in making those kinds of political arguments that attach to social science or talking about history. But if you're a science major, you're maybe somebody who's not as comfortable in those realms and you're geeking out in the lab, you know, and all those sorts of things. Does any of it, and then I have another theory to add as another piece possibly, but how much is that at the root of this problem the scientists might have communicating?
19: I love that we're building theory here, so I'm going to yes and add to this. Yeah, I think there is something disciplinary about this, but let me just say generally, if you look at like what are the things that people in the U.S. are most afraid of, there are many people who would rather get cancer than speak in public. So public speaking is just a scary thing for so many of us. I think the way we're trained in the sciences is to be really specific, to be really thorough. The way we share information, the kind of language we use. I think jargon is in the eye of the beholder, and we need it in the sciences. It's shortcuts that help people move their research forward. I don't think we've treated communication as core competency for conducting science. One of the things we do at the center is we're trying to build that into the experience of what it even means to become a scientist. You have to communicate. You have to communicate with your teams, with your labs, with your colleagues. And when you're good at that, it actually helps you communicate.

0: specific. And I think scientists are very aware of uncertainties and not speaking in absolutes, right? Because that's the way they dig into the data at a truly scientific level. And so you get up there and you don't want to make some sweeping political statement as a scientist usually, or you don't want to overstate the reality when there's a 23% chance that that won't happen, whatever the thing is, even though that means there's a 77% chance that it will. And so you don't say this is. And, you know, and it could be that failure to communicate uncertainty is part of the problem in trust declining in science. Because let's say you say COVID vaccines are safe, right? And COVID vaccines are overwhelmingly safe, but there is a small percentage of people who are going to have serious reactions. And so it's a nuance there, right? You can't just go out as a scientist and say COVID vaccines are safe. You say COVID vaccines are 97% safe, whatever the actual number is, and you leave that uncertainty in the conversation, but in a way that hopefully won't paralyze people from, you know, taking the most important action they can take.
1: I so appreciate your background in risk. It's really akin to what we do in we draw on risk and risk communication in science communication. I think I like to think about it this way, and this is a very complex subject. We've actually done some work on science in the courtroom where it's very easy to get tripped up on your statistics and be accurate. And I would never, first of all, we want people to be honest and genuine. That's what we're after. We're really after ethical, grounded communication. And we help scientists learn how to strategize. It's not enough to go into a space and just improvise. The improvisation is there as a vehicle, as a tool to help you get the messages and content out that you want to share in alignment with what you think will land with your audiences. So I like to think of this as cultural gaps that we need to overcome. You know, if somebody says driving is safe, what do you think about that? I get in the car. Well, I live on Long Island, so I have to get in a car and drive because I don't have New York City transit out there. But I get in the car and drive every day, and I know there's a risk. So this is
0: Right.
1: so
0: This is this
1: cultural.
0: actually touches on my favorite example in risk communication, which is when people drive their own cars, they don't tend to get nervous. Because the risk psychology, risk perception aspect of it is that you have a feeling of control when you're driving your own car. And that makes you overestimate how safe the thing is. When you're flying in an airplane, people are much more likely to be nervous that they may come out, may not come out alive on the other end. But statistically, oh my God, the comparison. It's not even close. It's galaxies different. You know, you almost never die on an airplane. Just listen to the traffic reports every morning about all these crashes. And, you know, we know car crashes are such a common thing. But what do you have the fear reaction in your body for? Is it driving or is it flying? And it's completely illogical, but I think it help explains the problem that scientists are up against.
1: And I think you just nailed this. What you feel in your body, this is a feeling issue. And I think we're often trained in the sciences to approach things solely from a cognitive perspective. Here are the facts. I'm going to give these facts to you and they're going to land. And Alan has this wonderful saying. He says, when we just spray information out there like facts, that's not communication, it's excommunication. And then everybody laughs. It's great. Thank you for laughing. I think we have to start thinking about people as feeling beings who also happen to think rather than thinking beings who also happen to feel. And when we start to approach people from like, what does it mean if I have words in my head or ideas in my head that I want to land in your heart, that I want you to remember? It's improv helps us flip the dynamic so we're communicating to be heard, to be remembered. And that means taking the other person really seriously, even if you don't agree with their values, and this can be very, very hard. We have I've done this exercise.

0: as in large groups where I have people imagine a position with which you firmly disagree. Could be about vaccines, climate, whatever. You disagree with this position. And close your eyes, and for a few minutes, imagine someone holding that belief, what it took to get there, what might be behind that. And instead of judging it and arguing against it, imagine why that might make sense. And that's a position that puts you into trying to feel with the other person. That doesn't mean you agree with them on the pieces you disagree about, but rather that you acknowledge their humanity and dignity. There's something about humility in improv that I really love. You have to be paying attention, whether it's one person who's your partner or whether you're, like, I'm communicating through you to many, many people right now. Mm-hmm, mm-hmm. And I'm trying to imagine what people might be interested in hearing and saying it in a way that I hope will land with them. That's basis of improv, that empathy.
1: You know what some of our listeners are interested in, as they're making clear the political aspects of this, which I want to bring up some of as we go, but I want to get some callers on here first because people have some experiences to share, some scientists calling in. And listeners, if you're just joining us, my guest is Laura Lindenfeld, who is director of the Alan Alda Center for Communicating Science at Stony Brook University. It's a program that uses improv theater training to help scientists talk to the rest of us. And the context, as we said in the intro, is that the share of Americans who say science has had a mostly positive impact on society has fallen 16 percentage points since before COVID, from 73% in 2019 to 57% in 2023. And there is this loss of political support for science funding. Federal science funding is down 35% for non-defense research at the federal level in the fiscal year 2026 budget request from the Trump administration. And already more than 7,800 NIH and National Science Foundation grants were canceled or suspended by the Trump administration. 7,800 already canceled. But let's get some callers in here. Gary in New Rochelle, you're on WNYC. Hi, Gary.
2: Hi, can you hear me okay?
1: Yes, we can. Hi.
2: Oh, wonderful. This is such a great conversation, so I want to thank you for it. And I wasn't aware of this institute, and I think it sounds like the work you do is really important. I have stories about that, but I'm going to skip over that. I'm an MD, PhD. I'm retired, a geneticist. And I think one of the major problems we have is that education in science is difficult, but is also rather poor. And obviously a lot of people get turned off, and by the time they're adults, they've forgotten anything they've learned. And I've written about this in my blog, if anybody's interested, the new argumentclinic.com. It's N-E-U-E. And I just want to describe the way I like to think what science is, trying to get rid of most of the jargon that we use. And it's really a system of learning based on verified predictions. So for forever, people have wanted to predict the future. When is the volcano going to blow up? You know, when do I plant? When is the rain coming? But we didn't have methods for
1: prediction that worked. As Kalshi and Polymarket have figured out how to capitalize on, just saying.
2: Right.
1: But go ahead, Gary.
2: Yes. Yeah, but so these, you know, the methods people use, you know, examining entrails, you know, bones, you know, whatever, they didn't work. And it took the invention of modern science for people to develop methods of verifying predictions. And the piece that comes along with this is that there are no facts in science. And we never speak about that. And that's why people get confused. Oh,
1: what do you mean by that? And then I'm going to go on to another caller. But what do you mean there are no facts in science?
2: I mean
1: is
2: that
1: what you said?
2: There, there are no facts in science, and the best example is Newton versus Einstein's view of the universe. We haven't thrown out Newton's methods. We still use them to send probes to other planets. But it's not the best description of the universe as we understand it today. So everything that we know is subject to verification over and over and in new ways. And if it fails, then we understand that we need an improved way of understanding.
1: Gary, thank you for all of that. Yes, and Josephine in Highland Park, you're on WNYC. Hi, Josephine.
3: Yes, thank you. I've worked with AI models since the 1980s, and I'm very concerned about how all AI is being painted with the same brush these days. Not all AI is created equal. I work as a user experience researcher, which means I improve people's lives using behavioral science research methods, mostly in the area of software. And, you know, I wish that people understood more the math under the hood of some of these AI applications, because if they did, they'd understand the limitations and the possibilities of AI. But AI is not a tool. It's been around for 75 years as a body of knowledge and a field of study.
0: Can I jump in on this?
1: Go ahead.
0: I so appreciate that you brought this up, and it's something the center is working on. Look, communication evolves and changes, and as it does, the way that we prepare scientists, engineers, healthcare to communicate about their expertise has to change. And I just spent, I'll also say the center's doing a lot of work now on engineering communication, which I think has lots of similarities too, but also differences from science communication. We just spent a couple of weeks in Europe. I have colleagues at the University of Tübingen in Germany, and we're doing work with them. They take rhetorical approaches to AI and science communication, and we're working with them to figure out how to deal with exactly this point that you just brought up with your comment. Because perceptions, it's a bit like the airplane versus car safety perception. We've got to be able to be accurate about these tools, and quite frankly, a lot of people are using them, and we should be clearer in our communication as to what the risks and opportunities are.
1: Right. And when she talks about looking at the numbers under the hood, it makes me think that science communicators could take some lessons from, let's say, sports talk radio.
0: I love that.
1: Because look at like in baseball, for somebody who follows baseball, you could say, oh, that batter has an OPS of 950. And every casual baseball fan will say, wow, 950 OPS. That's great. But what is OPS? It's this really obtuse combination of two different rates, you know, the number of bases per at bat, what is that even, plus not even, you know, an average of the two averages, plus the on base percentage, which is the, you know, percentage of times that you're up that you get on base. And you have to add those two different rates together to get the OPS, and yet baseball fans could say, wow, 950 OPS, that's really great. If we could do that in science, right?
0: I mean, this is like an insider-outsider thing. If you're inside on this and you're part of the culture and you understand everything you just said, great. And if you're not, you're standing there with your jaw hanging open. We actually used to use an example of a piece from a newspaper about baseball, and we'd bring this in, and we'd have people read it and say, everybody get it? And inevitably, folks in the room who didn't grow up in the U.S. would be like, I have no idea what this is about. Right. And then we'd try to have folks explain it to each other, and they'd realize this is another example of improv. Like, explain this in a way that this person's going to remember it. And by the end of it, you can't explain every detail of how baseball works to understand what this particular media piece was about. You had to give the punchline.
1: Nat on Staten Island, you're on WNYC. Hi, Nat.
4: Hi, Brian. I'm hearing what you're talking about, and the reason I called was my experience working in healthcare and COVID taught me some very valuable lessons, all of which the things you're saying to me are like totally pertinent. I had a huge conversation with my son about this. Your conversation, I can't remember the caller's name with the PhD, who was saying that we're still using Newton's laws, but we're also using Einstein's. We're also post-Einstein. And now you're talking about baseball jargon. I'm one of those people that when you said that, I have no idea what you're talking about, none at all. And your guest talking about how people feel. So if you make me feel like I'm an idiot,
0: yeah,
4: I can't listen to you anymore, you know? But if you're like, oh, you don't understand this, so let me try to help you understand it.
1: Yes.
4: If people are open to it, that's what the key is, and I can see why this program would be great. My experience in healthcare working when COVID hit, I was a science major. A lot of people that work in healthcare are not. A lot of people are, but they don't remember their high school or their college science. So when you're talking about cell biology, when you're talking about complex things, people don't know the jargon. They don't even know what you're talking about.
1: Nat, I'm going to leave it there. Thank you very much. And, you know, it pertains, Laura, I think, not only I'm going to be honest here. I think some of the callers have not been good examples of science communicators. I thought the Newton versus Einstein guy, you know, lost people in the weeds. It's just me, but I think it shows how difficult it is for well-intentioned people. Here's one more text, and this brings it to a very personal level of not just scientists coming out of their labs or coming out of NASA or public health, government agencies, but one-on-one with patients. Listener writes, I'm a surgeon and have had to deliver horrible news during the course of my career. Having the ability to clearly communicate with patients is a vital skill that is largely overlooked. An improv class should be a mandatory part of the training we all take. And so that person is talking about as physicians. So just give me a very quick response to that, and then I'm going to ask you that politics question, and then we're done.
0: Okay. I love that. And I think this is about grounding ourselves in who our audiences are and what they need. That's fundamentally what the improv does. And when there's like a whole bunch of great data, and I'm kind of teeing up your next question about what people think and believe and feel. And we need to look at that too. We need to understand who believes what and how did they come to the conclusion they came to, and how are we going to meet them on terms where we can have a dignified conversation and listen to each other and learn, even if we disagree.
1: So we have a group in this country trying explicitly to diminish people's trust in science because it's in their political interest. Just like President Trump is currently lying about there being statistical evidence of fraud in the California primaries because he's taking statistics of, you know, when different groups of votes are counted under California law and saying, there, you see, it was this 3 days ago, and now it's this now. It's obviously fraud. Well, that's on purpose to try to destroy trust in election ballot counting. This is going on with science as well. Tell me if you don't think so and if this makes it harder.
0: I mean, when you look at this trust literature from Pew and other reputable sources, this is very important. And I look at this data as often as I can, and you see that there is difference based on political party. It also breaks down by educational level, where you live in the country, on and on and on. I think what we are trying to do at the center, and you know, we're at Stony Brook here on Long Island. We travel around the world to deliver these workshops. And what I'm really hoping to do is scale these efforts and do more. We do about 100 to 150 workshops a year all over the place. I think it's really critical that we have scientists, engineers, healthcare professionals trained so that they can take this empathic approach to communication and build trust. There's politicization of science, for sure. There are a lot of people who don't know who to trust and who to listen to. And the more that individual people can build trust across their communities on soccer, baseball fields, in religious institutions, maybe someone who might not have listened to science before will.
1: I'll close with two texts that came in from the same person along the way in this conversation. One of them says, social media and instant clips of videos as forms of communication have been a huge layer to people not being willing to sit patiently while the research is happening, to remember that sometimes along the path of the scientific method, we do get things wrong before we get it right with a new discovery. So they wrote that as we were talking. And then just a minute ago, they wrote again, Laura Lindenfeld is the best communicator you've ever had on your show, Brian. Please invite her back.
0: Oh, so. You made my day. And let me just say, trust may be challenged, but it's not broken. And I'm hopeful, and I think there's a lot we can do together. So thank you for having me on.
1: Laura Lindenfeld is director of the Alan Alda Center for Communicating Science at Stony Brook University, a program that uses improv theater training to help scientists talk effectively to the rest of us. Thanks for sharing it with us.
0: Thank you.
1: Yes, and more in a minute. Stay with us.
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1: Here's a preview of what's coming up on All of It with Allison at Noon. Singer-songwriter Tori Kelly, who's performing at Madison Square Garden later this week. I guess that's after they clean up all the beer cups and hot dog wrappers. But first, she will stop by All of It to talk with Allison about her forthcoming album titled God Must Really Love Me. 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

0: Brian Lehrer on WNYC. White snake root, sea beach amaranth, seaside goldenrod, jewel reed, joint reed, rose mallow. Any idea what I'm listing there? Those are all names of just some of the native wildflowers in this area. And wildflowers and native plants are the focus of this month's dive into Wild NYC, our year-long, once-a-month series looking at the natural world so necessary even for city dwellers, right? Urban botanist and ecologist Marielle Anzalone is back as she joins us each month in this series, and she usually brings a guest star, and today it's Clara Holmes, plant ecologist at the New York City Department of Parks and Recreation. So, hey, Marielle and Clara, welcome to WNYC.
1: Hi, Brian.
2: Hi, Brian. Thanks for having us.
0: So, Marielle, as founder of NYC Wildflower Week, I know this topic is really close to your botanist's heart, and I think this is sort of the impetus for this whole series, right? Wildflowers are a sign that what remains of our wilderness, the native plants and animals need them to survive, that these flowers are still there?
1: Yeah, exactly. Well, you know, I'm always trying to sneak in some wildflowers to any conversation I'm having. And also, I wanted to say how fun to follow up after your last guest, because now we have two women scientists on to talk about science. So science communicated. But native plants, so, you know, people think a lot about gardens in terms of plants, but what I love to remind people is that New York City has had plants for thousands of years, and these plants have adapted to the specific climate of our area and the soils, and the animals, the wildlife, the birds, the insects, especially fungi. So they have a really important role to play in our environment, but mostly people don't really think about them. Maybe trees they do, but broadly, I think, they get overlooked. So it's really fun to remind people why they're so important and why they should be looking down all the time.
0: And we'll go through some of the particular ones that are common in the area. And we'll invite listeners in on this, too. So, folks, do you have a favorite local wildflower? 212-433-WNYC, 212-433-9692. Or a little more broadly, are you involved in native species preservation in some way in our area? And of course, anyone with a question about finding guidance on native plant species and how to support them, or about any wildflower that you encounter and you go, wow, that's really beautiful, and you just have a question, call or text us, 212-433-WNYC, 212-433-9692. So, Clara Holmes, in general, where do we find wildflowers in New York City as opposed to planted flowers?
2: Most of our wildflowers that are blooming right now are going to be in some open, sunny spaces. We've already sort of passed a period where we have a lot of wildflowers on the forest floor in our hardwood forests in the city. So I would suggest places like the Marine Park Salt Marsh Nature Trail is a great place to see some things in bloom right now. A little bit later in the season, parks like Van Cortlandt Park, Alley Pond Park, Pelham Bay Park, those woods are great places to go check out some of our local wildflowers.
0: And urban areas, I think we can all agree, are defined by their buildings and people. Wetlands have gotten filled in to make a place for more of both in recent times. So, Marielle, what's gone wrong? I mean, I saw the stat on the Wildflower Week website that 40% of our native plants, is that right? 40% of our native plants are gone?
1: Yeah, that's right. So this is actually research that's been done by a couple of different groups over the years. And most recently, by the now president of the Torrey Botanical Society, Lydia Paradiso. And this is her part of her PhD research, where she found that, yeah, it's pretty much held, it's like maybe, you know, 36%, 37% of our species have been lost. So when you think broadly about urbanization, kind of like, you know, what does that mean? Like, how does the flora in New York City differ from the flora of like Nassau County, Suffolk County, Westchester, New Jersey? We all have the same plants, more or less, But why are our plants different? Because we have different pressures on our plants. And largely that's due to building. And a lot of what's happened in the 20th century was filling in wetlands. So because wetlands weren't seen as important. And of course, now with all the rain and flooding, we're wishing we had more. So plants that need to live in wetlands are, there's only about 1% of them left in the city. 1%, I think, for salt marshes and about 5% for freshwater wetlands. So the plants that need those wetlands are just by default very rare in the city.
0: In addition to development, which we could see why that threatens, habitats for wildflowers, invasive species, I see, are another threat. And Clara, I wonder if you could talk about that, because I see the Parks Department website, and you work for the Parks Department, mentions invasive species.
2: Yeah, these are species that were brought to our region by humans. Marielle mentioned at the top of this discussion that the plants in New York City that evolved here sort of evolved with relationships to other plants, with insects, with other wildlife, with our soils. And these are relationships that developed over an evolutionary timescale. And plants that humans brought to New York City evolved with different plant species and different predators, say, or insects that might help keep their populations in check. And so when humans started moving plants around and bringing plants to different areas without the natural predators or natural competitors that they have, they're able to sort of get a head start and use a lot of resources in a specific habitat. And so these species are those that have that ability to sort of win out in the competition for resources and take over an area and sort of become the most dominant species. And oftentimes that means that they're the only species present and they just take over, and become this monoculture of a single species. And the loss of a variety of species, or as we're talking about, biodiversity in our woodlands or in our grasslands, overall reduces the resilience of that habitat. So you can equate, an increase in biodiversity, an increase in the number of plant species with a habitat's ability to withstand stressors, especially stressors that might come and go every, some of those things that we think of as like the large scale events that aren't frequent. And so when we have a population of plants and it's the only species present, there's less ability for that habitat to withstand.
0: Let's get some callers on here who want to shout out specific wildflowers and some of their locations, like Tricia in Brooklyn. You're on WNYC. Hi, Tricia.
3: Good morning, everyone. First, I just want to do a shout out to the amazing job that Greenwood Cemetery has done with native plantings and their trees. Their tree program is incredible. All bird watchers go there in the spring to see the yellow warblers. And I've noticed the biggest problem is a lot of wildflowers look weedy. And there's apps that can help you identify what it is. But so many things I re-garden in my building, things get pulled because people assume it's a weed. Huh. And then I also wanted to say that...
0: You mean before it can bloom? Can you give an example or two?
3: Well, yes, there's, pokeberry. I'm the pokeberry queen. Pokeberry, most people consider a weed, but it is an amazingly beautiful plant that they sell. They sell in Europe as an exotic perennial. Anything from giant moths to hummingbirds to all the native bees go on it. It's got berries and flowers in the fall that support the different waves of migration. And then the leftover bitter-tasting berries are good for birds when there's nothing else to eat. They're like raisins. And pokeberry also has amazing medicinal and herbal value. And a lot of letters you see written from the Civil War era, like purple ink, that's pokeberry ink. Huh. But my biggest thing is that the Prospect Expressway has these planting areas that get mowed by the DOT several times a year, like to the ground, that have amazing milkweed patch that has grown kids in my building, we've rescued like 17 eggs and raised them to monarchs.
0: And I'm gonna leave it there. That's really interesting. So, Clara, we'll just leave it there as a note from caller for you at the Parks Department to talk to your friends at the Transportation Department about that mowing. And we're going to go next to Andy in New Paltz. You're on WNYC. Hi, Andy.
4: Hi, Brian. Thanks. I'm calling to shout out the mountain laurel, which grows on the ridges of the Shawangunks area here where we go rock climbing at the Gunks, and they're just coming into bloom now, marking the end of the spring climbing season.
0: Nice one, Andy. Thank you very much. From the Gunks, the Shawangunks up in the New Paltz area, Henry in the Bronx is calling to say the Bronx is blooming. Right, Henry? Hey.
5: Hi, Brian. I'm just calling to let your listeners know if they want to come spend some time with Wildflowers in the Bronx. We have volunteer events with the Bronx is Blooming all throughout the Bronx, especially the South Bronx, Crotona Park, Soundview Park. We have large pollinator-friendly gardens that we need folks to come help out and maintain. So you can contact us at thebronxisblooming.org.
0: Thank you. You like that, Clara? People say the Bronx is burning and everybody knows what they're talking about, or think they do. We've got the Bronx is Blooming.
2: I love it. I think the Bronx is blooming. There are so many great parks and natural areas in the Bronx to go visit to see wildflowers and some of our great habitats.
0: Listener texts, deer are decimating our wild native plants in the Bronx. Marielle, you know that to be true?
1: Oh, my goodness. Yes, I sure do. And, you know, as does Clara. So deer are a huge problem for our herbaceous flora, anything that's kind of, you know, within their browse line, like how tall the deer are. And the problem with deer is that people love them, right? There's Bambi. I loved Bambi when I was little, too. But, you know, doing this work, you understand that when you... deer don't have natural predators in our area anymore. And so we have an overpopulation of deer. Deer get all kinds of diseases. They starve to death. So, you know, their large numbers are hurting the deer. But then also the fact that people don't like that, to hurt the deer, yes, is a problem for the plants. Yeah.
0: And that has to be the last word for today. Clara Holmes, plant ecologist at the Parks Department. Well, as always, thank you, Marielle Anzalone. We'll do it again next month.
1: Thank you, Brian.
2: Thanks so much.
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8: One of the best things about summer in New York is discovering new music. Lots of groups are touring, there are tons of free music festivals, and who doesn't love lying on a beach blanket while listening to some tunes? So today on All of It, we're bringing you some candidates for your summer soundtrack. First up, singer-songwriter Bedouin is bringing her guitar into the studio today and will play an acoustic set. Grammy Award winner Tori Kelly joins us for a listening party for her new album titled God Must Really Love Me. The band Civil Disobedience plays the work of progressive jazz composers from the late 60s and will preview one of the summer's best-known performance series, Lincoln Center's Summer for the City. We'll get to all of it. I'm Allison Stewart, and I'll meet you on the other side of the news.

0: Live from NPR News, I'm Lakshmi Singh. A protracted political fight over immigration enforcement funding ended a short time ago with President Trump's signature to a bill. He signed the $70 billion package this morning.
1: I'm thrilled to sign the Secure America Act to immediately and fully fund the Department of Homeland Security through the end of my term.
0: It caps months of wrangling between the GOP and Democrats who aggressively campaigned for sweeping enforcement changes after two federal agents killed two U.S. citizens in Minnesota. President Trump says Iran is taking too long to negotiate a peace deal with the U.S. and warns on social media the Islamic Republic will pay the price. Trump separately told Fox News he might order new strikes on Iran's power plants and bridges. The U.S. military had attacked Iranian targets following the crash of an Apache helicopter that was patrolling the Strait of Hormuz. The pilots were rescued. Iran retaliated. It targeted U.S. military bases in Jordan, Kuwait, and Bahrain in response to the American airstrikes. The strikes followed again the downing of a U.S. attack helicopter. NPR's Jana Raff has details.
2: Jordan says it shot down five Iranian missiles fired toward Azraq in eastern Jordan. The U.S. military has a major presence in a Jordanian airbase in the desert there. Jordan said shrapnel from the interceptions caused no damage or casualties. Iran said it destroyed U.S. fighter jet hangars and a command and control center at the base. The U.S. military did not comment. Iran also targeted a U.S. airbase in Kuwait and in Bahrain, where the U.S. Fifth Fleet is based. Sirens sounded while the government urged residents to seek shelter. Jana Raff, NPR News, Beirut.
0: A wartime spike in gasoline prices has pushed inflation to its highest level in more than 3 years. NPR's Scott Horsley reports on the latest cost of living data from the Labor Department out today.
3: Consumer prices in May were up 4.2% from a year ago. That's the biggest annual increase since April of 2023. Prices rose by 0.5% between April and May, with energy costs accounting for more than 60% of that monthly increase. Stripping out volatile food and energy costs, so-called core inflation was 2.9% for the 12 months ending in May, a slightly larger annual increase than the previous month. Gasoline prices have moderated in recent days, but are still about $1.17 a gallon higher than they were before the U.S. and Israel launched their war on Iran. AAA says the average price of regular gas is about $4.15 a gallon. Scott Horsley, NPR News, Washington.
0: And on Wall Street, investors are reacting with the Dow down 581 points. It's NPR News.
4: On WNYC, more than half of New York City Council members are calling for a ban on artificial intelligence in public schools. This spring, the city's education department released draft guidance that outlined a stoplight approach to AI. Some uses, such as using AI for translation, get a green light. Using AI to assign grades gets a red light and is banned. And using AI for research gets the yellow, meaning proceed with caution. But many parents and educators say that misses the mark. They want a 2-year pause, citing concerns about the cognitive effect on children and damage to the environment. This month, the city's public schools chancellor said he's reconsidering the guidance given the pushback. Game 4 is upon us. The Knicks are smarting from the end to their 13-game winning streak in the playoffs Monday night, but they'll be back at MSG to try to turn things around tonight. Some New Yorkers feel pretty optimistic about their chances, such as Riley Erickson from Bushwick.
5: I think they're better, so I think they're going. Bench depth, they're just, like, objectively better. Like, their bench is, like, a lot more entertaining to watch, and then just pretty much if Wimby has a good game or not. So they just need to relax a little bit more, be a little more patient, and then they'll win.
4: The Knicks head into tonight, leading the series 2-1. Victories tonight and Saturday would make them champions for the first time since 1973. Expect a big crowd outside the Garden. Authorities hope to keep their watch party more jubilant than rowdy this time, with tickets required for entry. We're nearly 80 degrees right now with some sunshine in Soho, a slight chance of afternoon showers and thunderstorms, a high near 80 with sunshine and light wind tomorrow. Dangerously hot. We will need to take care.
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7: This is All of It. I'm Allison Stewart, live from the WNYC studios in Soho. Thank you for sharing part of your day with us. I'm really grateful that you're here. We have 2 hours of music ahead of us. Tori Kelly will be here. She'll join us to play some tracks from her latest album, which is coming out on Friday. So we're getting a preview. And Tori will talk about her upcoming show at Madison Square Garden. We'll hear a live performance from the group Civil Disobedience and find out why that name fits. And we will preview Lincoln Center's Summer for the City Festival, which has hundreds of free performances all summer long. That's the plan. So let's get this hour started with Bedouin. Bedouin is a singer who was described by the New York Times as having a voice like a warm balm. On her brand new record, Neon Summer Skin, she uses that voice to tell the stories of the people closest to her. There's a song about visiting her parents in Saudi Arabia, where she spent her youth. There's a song about a family member battling with addiction. There's a song about a difficult choice her grandmother made in Lebanon many years ago. And there's a song about her parents' wedding in Syria. It's an album about love, hardship, resilience, and about summer afternoons spent in the pool. Neon Summer Skin is out now. Bedouin is performing tonight at 6 p.m. at Rough Trade and tomorrow night at 8 p.m. at National Sawdust. But first, she joins us in studio for an interview and a special acoustic performance. It is nice to see you.
8: It's nice to see you, too.
7: We're going to kick things off with a song. We're going to hear One Thing Right from your new album, Neon Summer Skin. Do you want to set this up for us?
8: Absolutely. This song is a little bit of an outlier. A lot of the songs on the record are about family, as you said. And this one's a little bit more about chosen family. And it goes a little something like this.

0: That was Bedouin with a special live performance of her song One Thing Right from her brand new album Neon Summer Skin. She's performing tonight at Rough Trade at 6 p.m. and tomorrow night at National Sawdust at 8 p.m. This is your fourth studio album, is that right?
1: Yes.
0: So what did you want to do differently on this record?
1: Well, it was the first time that I'd ever written a record with some kind of intention in mind or like some kind of framework. And it all started with coming back from Saudi Arabia and realizing that my childhood was far behind me. Mm. And I also realized that I might not ever go back because my parents were retiring and they were essentially on a decades-long work visa. And so I was just hit with it all, and I really wanted to sit down with that feeling and confront it and work through it. And so that's like a different approach I've had to all of my previous records, that kind of intention.
0: When did you start writing it?
1: It's been a few years now. I've been sitting like probably like 2022-ish, like, mm-hmm. yeah, which was a little while. It was a delayed reaction, but a strong one.
0: A delayed reaction? Did you suddenly have the urge to write, or was
1: it sort of like
0: in your brain and then just came out? Or
1: yeah, it was just a lot of like sadness about the situation, mm-hmm. You know, with Saudi and Syria and Lebanon, and feeling that my family had been moved around and split up a little bit, and that I wouldn't really get to relive, you know, the places of the past in the same way.
0: The album is piano centric a mm-hmm. little bit as compared yeah. to your past music, which was mm-hmm. guitar centric. Why'd you find yourself drawn to the piano?
1: Well, a couple of reasons. A lot of the bands I was opening up for, I started to envy the way that they were singing out, and the way I tend to write on the piano and the guitar is so hushed. And so I wanted to shake things up a bit and just try a new approach and see what that did for the songwriting. But I also was revisiting the instruments of my past along with like in the theme of the record, and piano was my first instrument. And so it was kind of like dusting off that a little bit. And trumpet was my second instrument, and there's a lot of brass on the record.
0: And there's flute on the record as well.
1: Yeah, I didn't play that. I wish I was that talented, but I did the brass instruments and the valved instruments. So it was kind of a revisiting of the past in that way as well.
0: It's interesting, involving the instrumentation. Were you thinking about that as you were writing the song, or does that come later?
1: I think it was just woven into it. I did a lot more pre-production on this record than I ever have.
0: Oh, interesting.
1: And so like playing with the arrangements and the instrumentations was kind of like a part baked into the writing process this time around.
0: My guest is musician Bedouin. She's performing live from her brand new album, Neon Summer Skin. She has a show tonight at Rough Trade and one tomorrow night at National Sawdust. Your family traveled back and forth across the years between Syria, America, Armenia, Saudi Arabia, Lebanon. Mm-hmm. Many of these places you had to go because you had to flee violence.
1: Not me personally, but my family. Yes.
0: Yeah. First of all, how have all those places influenced your music? Let's start there.
1: It's so hard to say because my upbringing was such a blend and it was so Americanized. Mm-hmm. Even though my dad moved to Saudi from Syria as essentially an immigrant worker, they decided to put my brothers and I in an American school. And so it's so strange. So we were like primed for, you know, winning that green card lottery that brought us to America. And musically, I did have kind of a Western upbringing because I would come home from school and watch MTV and David Letterman would be on with mm-hmm. the time change. And so like I would still get a lot of like Western pop culture. But I think that it probably did find its way in ways that I'm unable to like really pinpoint because it still does like mean a lot to me.
0: Who did you listen to?
1: My first record, it's up for debate, but it's It was either Boys to Men or Mariah Carey's Music Box was my first record. And then there was like, I know Michael Jackson's Bad was in the mix. And then I would wake up early to capture Nirvana on this like little handheld audio recorder I had so I could listen back to it in recess. So it was like such a weird mix. I just don't even know how all that appears in my music. But yeah.
0: What role did music play when you were growing up? Was it purely for entertainment, or did you feel something stirring inside of you saying, oh my gosh, I think I want to do this?
1: It was a strange dichotomy because my mom was very militant with piano playing. So that was forced upon me. And I at times I enjoyed it, at times I resented it. But then I was also really into like the pop culture. I would like belt out to Mariah Carey's Music Box. And so it was a mixed bag.
0: What did your mom make you practice on the piano?
1: It was a lot of just classical, you know, Mozart and stuff like that. So yeah, it was a classical upbringing, which didn't quite translate to like writing on piano this time around. Mm-hmm. So it was still, I still kind of had that beginner's mind for it, which I actually like to protect anyway. So it was totally fine.
0: It's funny you said Mozart and stuff like that.
1: Well, you know, it's you know, the kid version of that.
0: My guest is folk musician Bedouin. She's performing live with her brand new album, Neon Summer Skin. We're going to hear the song Canopies. And this is about something your mother experienced when she was growing up. Would you tell us that story?
1: Yeah. You know, as I got older and realized that like my time with my parents might, you know, be limited, I just became more curious about them and their past. And I started to ask my mom more questions about her upbringing. And one time it occurred to me to like record our conversation, and she opened up more and more, and she said something about having grown up in this orphanage that her mom put her in, which I was aware of that. But she shared a detail with me that really stayed with me. And it was that her mom would stay at this nearby apartment of our relatives, and she would say this phrase on the balcony, which translates to something like, you know, blow sweet winds, the essence of my child, because the orphanage was on the shores, the shore of Lebanon. And so she would say something like, you know, flutter, like the ocean's flutters, like blow my daughter's sweet winds. And the way she said it, I knew it struck me, and I wanted to build a song around it from the perspective of her mom.
0: And she's included on your album.
1: Yeah, so I included that recording of her speaking as an intro to the song.
0: Let's hear that song now. This is Bedouin with Canopies.

0: That was Bedouin with a special live performance of her song Canopies from her brand new album, Neon Summer Skin. Where did the title come from?
1: So that's the title track.

0: in Saudi Arabia, and I had this bathing suit with like bursts of neon colors on it.
1: What
0: And
1: colors?
0: it was bright blue, bright yellow, bright orange with sparkles on it, and it was awesome. Yeah, it just became like a second skin, and kind of a theme throughout the record of like childhood joy and safety.
1: Isn't that funny how something that simple can bring you such joy when
0: Oh
1: you're
0: my
1: a kid?
0: God. Yeah, it's the greatest pleasures of life.
1: I read that when you first started writing songs, you kind of wrote them like journals. It was like journaling, right? What worked about that when you were first a songwriter?
0: I think compartmentalizing a feeling like you could take a break from it because you sat with it and you put it away. It's almost like, swapping out your winter clothes or something. Like you're just like, okay, I've got this. It's contained. I can tuck it under the bed for a little while, and step away for a little bit. I think that became just like really cathartic.
1: Do you still do that?
0: Absolutely, yeah.
1: Yeah.
0: Yeah, I don't think that'll ever stop.
1: Oh, really?
0: No. I think it's so important that everybody find a way to express themselves, even if you don't consider yourself a creative type. Like I think it's very important.
1: There's a song called White Patent Leather, which was inspired by a photograph of your parents' wedding. How'd that image turn into a song?
0: Okay, so this image is of my mom stepping over a sacrificial lamb to get into the wedding reception. And I actually have my own memory of that in Syria, with my cousin's wedding when I was about like 7 or 8. And those two things merged and created this song called White Patent Leather of my memory of it. And I actually was on tour opening for Father John Misty, and they were gracious enough to let me on their tour bus. And so Josh and I were talking, and somehow this came up, and I told him about this memory, and he was like, "You've got to write a song about this." And I was like, "Yeah, you're right. I do got to write a song about this." And so I did. Eventually, it worked within the framework of this album, which is all about family.
1: This album, like you said, it's about family, it's about displacement, it's about searching for home, it's about immigration. These are all issues that we talk about a lot. How did you want this album, the songs in this album, to point to the immigrant experience?
0: You know, it's hard to say because I'm so close to it, and it just became like a personal. I wasn't necessarily trying to make any kind of political statement. It's just so personal, and such a reflection of my family's experience or my experience with my family. And unfortunately, it's a very topical, continues to be very topical. Families getting split up, and the thing that's bizarre about it is that like my family, I personally, it's the best case scenario. We're all more or less healthy and safe, but we're all really split up, and there's this like still this long tail of sadness that you have to contend with, you know.
1: Do you feel that when you sing the songs?
0: I did at first. They were really difficult to sing at first, and now I'm breaking them in, and it's just becoming more joyous to just share them.
1: We're going to hear your last song. It's in Armenian. I'm going to get you to say the title for me.
0: Dermatiga.
1: Oh, I'm so glad I didn't say that. When did you know you wanted the song to be sung in Armenian?
0: I wrote one other song in Armenian called Luis, and I really liked it. It seemed to be received well. People seemed to like it, even though they didn't understand it, most of people. And it felt really encouraging. I don't know the exact moment, but like it just was something fun I wanted to revisit and tease out. And I also really love the cognitive dissonance of this song, because if you know the subject matter, it's very different than like the tone of the song. And I enjoy that rub, even though that might not be obvious for a lot of people.
1: What's the subject matter?
0: Like just displacement and like the resilience and the expectation of immigrants to like be so carry themselves with such grace, even though they have a lot of heavy feelings and things that they're dealing with, and to be like this perfect portrait of a person to be accepted.

0: into countries that they're, looking for refuge in.
1: Let's hear from Bedouin.

0: Lou. That was Veteran Performing, and we have to give a shout out to
1: Adron.
2: Hello. Thanks for letting me tag along.
0: Thanks a lot for joining us. Bedouin. She'll be performing at Rough Trade at 6 p.m. tonight and tomorrow at National Sawdust, the new album at 8. And tomorrow, the new album is called Neon Summer Skin. Thank you for joining us.
1: Thank you for having us.
0: Tori Kelly has a new album, God Must Really Love Me. It comes out this Friday, and she is taking the stage at Madison Square Garden tomorrow night. But first, she joins us in studio for a listening party. That's next on All of It.

0: And as we were driving away from our apartment and it was getting smaller and smaller, I was wondering, where will I be at the end of the summer? Would I be free? Would I be dead or back in East Germany?
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This is All of It on WNYC. I'm Allison Stewart. Grammy Award winner Tori Kelly's new album reflects on her journey through faith, love, and motherhood. It is titled God Must Really Love Me. The album is a beautiful kaleidoscope of R&B, soul, acoustic pop, and gospel. Let's take a listen to the title track, God Must Really Love Me.

0: you knew.
1: This is a follow-up to her 2024 album, Tori, period. This is the first full-length project she's released since welcoming a new child into her home. Tomorrow night at 7 p.m., Tori Kelly takes the stage at Madison Square Garden. The new album is out this Friday, June 12th, but Tori is with us in studio to give us a little bit of a preview. Tori, welcome to All of It.
2: Hi, thanks for having me.
1: So you mentioned that the album is about faith, love, and motherhood.
2: Mm-hmm.
1: What have you observed about the intersection of all three? Faith, love, yeah. and motherhood.
2: Yeah, I feel like that literally is what this album is. It's such a blend. I think for probably the first time in my life, I mean, obviously the first time I've become a mom, so it's all very, very new. But it's so, you know, such a spiritual experience becoming a mom and just mm-hmm. connecting even deeper with my faith. I think it's something that's always, you know, I was raised with it. I later developed you know, my own relationship with God, and it's such a foundational core part of who I am. So it's always been there, but I think now stepping into motherhood, I feel like my eyes are open even more to just, like, I'm just constantly in awe. I'm like, this is so amazing, and just learning so much through having a baby. And he's almost 7 months now, which is so crazy. But yeah, it's just been so beautiful to kind of be able to have a place like music to sort of channel all of those emotions into one project.
1: It's a wild journey, motherhood, let me tell you. Yeah. My son is about to graduate from high school on
2: my
1: Friday,
2: goodness.
1: And it seemed like he was just born.
2: Yeah, so you can give me all the advice. I'm such a newbie.
1: Oh, wow. Let's think about your professional life. I mean, because mm-hmm. personal and professional, it's hard to balance the two.
2: Mm-hmm.
1: What's changed about the way that you have made music since you've had a child?
2: Ooh. So this is the first album that I've done,
1: mm-hmm.
2: you know, with being a mom, and it all sort of happened at the same time, and it's so wild how it all came together, because basically most of last year, while I was pregnant, I was recording a lot, because I had this kind of angst, though. I was like, I gotta rush this album. I don't want too much time to go by. You know, I'm gonna have this baby, and then who knows? Like, things are gonna get crazy. Who knows when I'll put out music again? So I was really just rushing, trying to collect as many songs as I could. And I would be, you know, I booked a studio in Switzerland, and I was all over Europe touring with Ed Sheeran. And so, which it was so amazing, but I found myself towards the end of my pregnancy, just feeling like the album still wasn't done. I was like, I feel like I'm forcing some kind of feeling. Like I knew from a bird's eye view what I wanted the world to feel like, what I wanted to sound like, but there was still that missing piece. And sure
1: mm-hmm.
2: enough, actually having my son, giving birth, holding him in my arms, it was literally 10 days in. He was 10 days old, and I started just getting hit with so much inspiration, and I started singing ideas into my phone, and it's literally like while I'm nursing him, I'm
1: oh,
2: with
1: wow.
2: him, and it was such a surreal, beautiful experience, and I was like, oh, okay, this is the album. Like I basically went in, I had all the ideas in my phone, and then when he was about 2 months old, I went into the studio, and basically the whole album was done in like 2 weeks.
1: That's so interesting that you started when you were pregnant.
2: Mm-hmm.
1: And then
2: mm-hmm.
1: you had to almost wait until you gave
2: yeah.
1: birth to complete it.
2: Yes, yes. I needed to feel those very real emotions of actually stepping into being a mom and actually meeting my son. You know, it was like when I met him, I was like, whoa, this is amazing. And yeah, it was really special.
1: What's he like? They're the same people, by the way, as they get
2: really?
1: Older.
2: Really? Yeah, it's so trippy because, yeah, in the beginning is kind of just, we were like, okay, we have nothing to compare it to, right? So we're like, he's kind of just like a blob, like he's kind of chill. And now that he's, you know, getting more personality, he really is, like, we feel like we kind of got lucky. Like, he's very chill.
1: Mm-hmm.
2: And he loves, I feel like when he's out and about, he does really well. Like, he
1: mm-hmm.
2: likes people. He's smiling at everyone on tour.
1: Nice.
2: Like, it's, yeah, so far. I don't want to, you
1: Not
2: know.
1: Good.
2: Yeah, exactly.
1: Singer Tori Kelly stopped by to preview her forthcoming album, God Must Really Love Me, before taking the stage at Madison Square Garden tomorrow night at 7 p.m. You worked with a lot of collaborators
2: mm-hmm.
1: on this album, Tommy
2: yeah.
1: King and Dan
2: mm-hmm.
1: Farber. What helps you? You're a solo artist, but what mm-hmm. helps you when you work with collaborators?
2: Oh, it's the best. I mean, I think I have more confidence now, you know, as I, with a couple more than a couple projects under my belt. You know, I started off doing everything by myself. And I think knowing that I'm able to do it by myself and kind of like, it's really just to prove to myself really like, okay, let me make sure I still got it. You know, like during COVID, I did a whole EP. It was like mostly just me in my studio, you know, messing around, and I would get beats from different producers and stuff. But I think knowing I can do it allows me to kind of step into these sessions with more confidence and actually more excitement to be like, okay, this is what I'm hearing. And this album in particular, because I love collaborating, but this album in particular, I was like, I know that whatever I'm saying, it has to start with me. Because a lot of times I'll go in the studio and maybe something that someone else says, or maybe they have an idea or a melody, and I'll just hop on it because I think it's great. I'll be like, cool, this is sick. Let's build this out. And with this project, I was like, this, I just know in my gut, this has to be me walking in with the idea. Sometimes it was like a full chorus, and then I'd be like, hey, will you guys help me finish this? So that was really cool this time around to just really trust myself and be like, okay, I have this idea. I don't fully know where to take it. So I would love to use y'all's gifts and talents. And yeah, I worked with some amazing people on this album that really just were down to go, you know, whatever direction I wanted, which was really great.
1: Well, let's listen to one of these songs. We're going to listen to Fly. Mm-hmm. At the top of the song, you hear kids' voices singing.
2: Yeah.
1: Who are they?
2: So I wish I was there for this, but it's actually Dan Farber, who produced quite a few songs on this album. He had this whole track built out, and he pushed play, and that's the first thing I heard with these kids. And I was like, what is this? Where'd you find this? And he told me he ripped it off of Instagram. It was actually PJ Morton's Instagram. Oh. So he, who I love
1: PJ Morton.
2: He's amazing. And so I was like, well, yeah, this is his song. It's like the kids covering his song. And so I just loved the clip, and we kind of like took that and tweaked it, and it sort of became this like sample, you know, that's baked into the song. And then we just wrote on top of that from there. So yeah, shout out to the kids on PJ Morton's Instagram.
1: Let's listen to Tori Kelly. This is Fly.

0: That's Tori Kelly from her album God Must Really Love Me. I like the line, sit down with yourself, have this by yourself.
1: Yeah.
0: What do you find when you just find quiet time to spend with yourself? Do you meditate? Do you just clear your mind? Or do you create? What do you do in that time you have for yourself?
1: Yeah. Well, as a creative, I think it's necessary.
0: Yeah.
1: You know, that's where I feel like when I'm on my phone too much, or like whenever I'm trying to fill my mind or my time with things, and I'm usually not creating. I mean, it's rare. Sometimes I'll see something online like, oh, I'm inspired. But usually it's when I turn everything off and I'm just alone with my thoughts. I think for me, I either, I either go towards like creating mode and just writing, chasing an idea, or a lot of times I go like, it's almost automatic. I go straight into like prayer. Like that's when I have, you know, just my quiet time with God. I feel like it's so precious. And just my way of like finding that center again and slowing down, I think, is big for me lately because everything's so crazy. I need those moments of just, and that's really what this song is. You know, it's like, it's kind of me sharing, hey, this is kind of what, I never want to be preachy, but it's like, hey, this is what I think could help you right now. You know, I was thinking of people in my life too, but really just anyone who's like really going through something hard, really and really heavy. I wanted to offer them a song in a like a sonic space where they could just exhale and like really slow down. Cause it's like, there's a line. Yeah. When it's almost like I'm asking, like, when's the last time you actually did that? And I feel like that's so real because we could just kind of go through life and never really check in with how our soul is doing. Like, how am I really doing? You know, like we ask each other all the time, like, oh, how are you? We're like, oh, we're good. I'm good. So I don't know. It's just kind of, I wanted a song that was just like a pause, an exhale. Let's check in with ourselves. Let's, you know, shake off some of that heaviness and just breathe through it.
0: My guest is Tori Kelly. We'll have more after a quick break. This is All of It.
2: When you need medical care, instead of a doctor, you might see an advanced practice registered nurse. But in some places, strict regulations lead some of these nurses to move to other states, limiting healthcare access, especially in rural areas.
3: When you tether people like that, it prevents expansion into those underserved communities.
2: I'm Elsa Chang. Restrictions on nursing on All Things Considered from NPR News.
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0: You're listening to All of It on WNYC. I'm Allison Stewart. My guest is Tori Kelly. She stopped by to preview her forthcoming album, God Must Really Love Me, before taking the stage at Madison Square Garden tomorrow night at 7 p.m. We had a listener call in with a question for you.
1: Aww.
0: And he said he's getting into Tori Kelly because she is voicing a character in an upcoming video game called Stranger Than Heaven. Other artists featured in the game are Snoop Dogg. The caller wanted to know how it was working with Snoop as well as the Japanese artists. I don't know.
1: Oh my goodness. That is so, first of all, that is so amazing that they're getting in, like they're just discovering me through this game. Like I love that so much. If people don't know, I'm kind of like a gamer nerd myself, and I also just love Japanese culture so much, like everything about it. And so I got asked to be a part of this video game. I'm voicing a character. And the game is it's called Stranger Than Heaven, and it's a playoff of a game that's been around for a minute. A lot of fighting, a lot of like some crazy stuff goes down, but this particular version, it's very centered around music and mm-hmm. different artists. And so, yeah, Snoop Dogg is a part of it. All these incredible Japanese artists are a part of it. I didn't actually get to work with any of them. Because similar to like doing voiceover work yeah. and stuff, you're all separated. I have met Snoop Dogg a couple times. He's lovely. Maybe we'll run into each other again with like promo for the game or something. But yeah, I'm excited for it to come out and to just, it's going to be weird seeing, because I look like myself in the game.
0: Oh, do you really?
1: Play,
0: oh, wow.
1: I don't play, you know, myself, but they like did the whole, where they, you know, I don't even know what it's called, but they put all these like dots and stuff. They like take bunch of pictures, like different mm-hmm. angles. You're in this crazy room, and then yeah, they like body scan you essentially, and then it'll just be me in the game. So it'll be kind of trippy.
0: Everybody have to wait till January 2027 to check it out. Some people know you as a child. You started singing mm-hmm. really early, 10 years old. When did you decide I'm going to be a performer? I'm going to be a performer professionally.
1: Man, it's so blurry for me because I don't remember wanting to do anything else.
0: Yeah.
1: I think, you know, I started performing on actual stages, doing little competitions locally when I was about 6 years old. So I think that's kind of when I got the bug of...
0: Six.
1: Yeah, and I was still so shy and I didn't know how to perform. I would just like stand really straight and just sing the song. I think I knew at that point, I was like, this feels like what I want to do. And I feel really blessed that it actually worked out because I didn't really have a plan B. But I think I probably would have still ended up doing something involving music. I mean, there's just no way to get away from it for me.
0: With hindsight, what do you see as your breakthrough? A lot of people would say different things, but what do you see as a breakthrough moment for you?
1: Yeah.
0: It might be something that we know about. It might be something small.
1: Yeah, it's a good question because I have felt like my career has been an interesting one because I've never really felt like I had this overnight success moment. I think people have kind of found out about me through different things, like, you know, maybe through a few different big moments I've had. But for me, I always point back to just simply getting to put out my first album because people may not know. I mean, that was 2015. I was like signed 10 years before that. So in my little kid brain, I was like, this is taking so long, even though I was only 22 when my first album came out. But you know, at 12, I was signed. I was in the, mm-hmm. you know, in the studio. I was working and kind of in and out of the industry. So when I actually got to put out that first album and it was real, like everything was really happening, even though I still had like people knew who I was, I think from YouTube, I had some viral moments. But yeah, I think I would pin it on that first album for sure. That felt like it was becoming real for the first time.
0: Let's listen to a new song from your new album, God Must Really Love Me. We have queued up Hurt So Good. Tell us a little about the inspiration for this song.
1: Yeah, so Hurt So Good is probably one of the more soulful, like raw songs on the album that I really wanted to include because I just felt like I have always wanted a song like this and I don't know why I don't have one. I maybe have some songs that are close to this, but this feels just like really going for it vocally. Just kind of letting, you know, let it rip in the choruses and just like, it just feels like pure emotion to me in this song. And I did this one with an amazing producer named Giddy and an amazing songwriter named Nisha Charles. And I walked into the studio that day and she was like, because I kind of was open. This was actually pre-baby. So this was like during the time I was like collecting songs, trying to figure it out. And I don't even think I knew I was pregnant actually at this time. But she was like, I was like, what should we make? You know, I was kind of open. And she was like, I really want to just hear you like singing your heart out, like really going for it, something super emotional. I was like, okay, cool. And I always need to make it connect to my real life, right? So I started thinking about my husband who... We've been together now for 11 years, which is crazy. It just flew by, and 8 years married. And so I think when you're with someone that long, like we really have been through some things, mm-hmm. you know, we really know each other. And I think this song for me is basically a love letter to him and saying like, hey, even when it hurts, even when we go through, you know, these trials and go through these hard things, like, I'm not going anywhere. Mm-hmm. We got what it takes. Like, we always come back around. So yeah, it's kind of just like a really soulful love song, I think, at the core to my husband. So this is one of my favorites, though, vocally to sing on the album.
8: Let's hear Hurts So Good from the album God Must Really Love Me.

0: like that. That is Tori Kelly from her album, God Must Really Love Me. You have a very powerful voice. People have told you that before. How do you take care of your voice?
1: I feel like my career is kind of had like the, it kind of has seasons, almost like an athlete, I feel like, where there's like on season, off season. So I feel like when I'm off season, even like recording an album to me is still considered off season, where I'm like, I'm collecting songs, I'm living life, I'm trying to figure out what I want to say. During that time, I will admit, I don't really take care of my voice that well. And sometimes, like, to be honest, I kind of like the, like on that song probably, I don't think I really warmed up because I was purposefully trying to get that rasp and that grit. So it kind of depends. Probably not, my vocal coach is gonna be like, what now? But when I'm like touring, when I, like really the season I'm stepping into right now, where it's like I'm promoting, I'm touring, singing a lot, I take it really seriously. I'm really inspired by like Celine Dion, even like I just feel like she just took it so seriously, and you know, the warm-ups are just like, the cool downs are just important, just as important as the warm-ups. But that's really the biggest thing, is just making sure I'm warming up and cooling down before and after performances. And really, like, if I have a little bit of an off day, or if maybe I'm like feeling under the weather, I don't push myself. I'll really try to like kind of dance around things, but still give a good performance. You're not really supposed to know that, actually. I'm giving away some secrets right now.
2: But
1: I think just
2: somebody need to hear it hears it. So.
1: Yeah, exactly. I'm thinking longevity. That's my whole thing. Like, let me not, you know, let me think of the shows in the future, and just, you know, as I get older, wanting to really take care of my voice. So
2: people got to hear you sing the Star Spangled Banner at the first game of the Knicks versus the Spurs. How did it feel to open up the finals?
1: Yeah, it was. I've done quite a few national anthems now. I started doing them when I was like 9 years old at it was Angels baseball, shout out. Just like, you know, in Cali, and then over the years, yeah, I've done quite a few. But this one, I was like, I don't think I've ever done a finals game. So then, you know, it being game one too, so it felt, it didn't hit me until I got there. I was like, oh shoot, this is kind of crazy. So yeah, there was actually a moment though where I got out there, and it's live obviously, so there's, you know, there's butterflies, but I'm like, okay, I kind of know what I'm doing. But I get out there, and I always do a little kind of like just a quick mic check to make sure I hear in my ears, just so that I don't, you know, get on the mic and there's nothing there. And so I'm tapping it. I'm like, I don't hear anything. And I start getting like a mini panic attack. And so they're like about to announce me. I'm out there and I'm looking at someone like off to the side. I'm like tapping the mic. There's even like photos of it, I think, of me being like, hey guys, this is not on. And they like ran over. They're starting to kind of freak out. This is all happening within like 10 seconds. They're like unscrewing the mic, like trying to figure it out. And then at the very last second, they were like, they announce my name, and then there's probably 2 seconds, which in TV land, that's a long time. and then it just, like, it all came on. Because apparently their headsets also went out. They were like, we didn't hear anything either. We were all freaking out. So, yeah, a little bit of, just like a mini panic attack before game one. But we made it through.
2: Are you rooting for anybody in this series?
1: You know, I am a big basketball fan. So my husband played basketball professionally overseas, so we're just basketball fans. I'm a Laker girl because I'm from LA, you know, so it's tough. But I feel like, yeah, I'm neutral, but I'm just excited to see good basketball. Like, I want it to be a good series, so, and it seems like, you know, it is so far.
2: Tori Kelly, her forthcoming album is God Must Really Love Me. She's going to take the stage tomorrow at Madison Square Garden at 7 p.m. Thank you for joining us.
1: Thank you so much for having me.
2: Let's go out on a song. This is Dive from your album.

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2: Live from NPR News, I'm Lakshmi Singh. President Trump's signature seals $70 billion in funding to the Department of Homeland Security for ICE and Border Patrol operations. With a stroke of his pen today, Trump ended a 115-day standoff between Democrats and Republicans over immigration policy, intensified earlier this year when federal agents shot and killed two U.S. citizens in Minneapolis. At the White House today, Trump also took reporters' questions about the latest military strikes against Iran. Trump's threatened more attacks over Iran's refusal to meet U.S. demands for a peace deal and over Monday's downing of an Apache helicopter.
3: We're going to be attacking them very hard.
4: You're resuming bombing?
3: We are. Based on the helicopter, I guess we have the right to do that.
2: Iran responded to yesterday's U.S. strikes with retaliatory attacks against U.S. bases in Jordan, Bahrain, and Kuwait. NPR's Frank Ordonez has more.
5: Mona Yacoubian, a former State Department official who now works at the Center for Strategic and International Studies, says Trump was basically in a no-win situation.
6: If the U.S. doesn't respond, that will be portrayed as weakness. If, on the other hand, the U.S. responds as it should, that opens the way for further escalation.
5: It also makes it harder to reach a deal that the president had said earlier this week was potentially 2 or 3 days away. Franco Ordonez, NPR News.
2: War-related rising gas prices pushed inflation up last month to its highest level in 3 years. Government figures showing a 4.2% increase in consumer prices from May 2025 to May of this year. Prices have outpaced wages for several months. Microsoft co-founder Bill Gates is appearing before members of the House Oversight Committee. The billionaire is facing questions behind closed doors about his relationship with the late convicted sex offender Jeffrey Epstein. NPR's Ava Berger has details.
7: Lawmakers have said they are interested in Gates' years-long relationship with Epstein, if Gates knew anything about Epstein's crimes, and who else was in Epstein's orbit. Gates is mentioned hundreds of times in the Department of Justice's Epstein files. An email indicates that Gates traveled on Epstein's private plane, and there are photos of him with Epstein. Gates is one in a litany of connections the disgraced financier made with rich and powerful men. According to the released emails, Gates met with Epstein multiple times after Epstein's 2008 conviction for sex crimes that involved minors. Gates has denied seeing or participating in Epstein's crimes. Survivors of Epstein's abuse say they will continue to fight for justice as the investigation continues. Ava Berger, NPR News.
2: From Washington, this is NPR.
8: And it's on WNYC in New York. I'm Sean Carlson, 78 degrees right now at 104. A former NYPD officer admitted in court today he had sex with a woman after he arrested her and that he sent inappropriate messages to other women whose cases he was investigating. The former officer, Matthew Lambert, pleaded guilty to 3 counts of official misconduct and 1 count of receiving unlawful gratuities for his actions. He'll serve 2 years of probation and complete 100 hours of community service as part of his plea deal. Manhattan DA Alvin Bragg says Lambert's actions damages faith in the criminal justice system. Lambert's attorney didn't immediately comment on the plea. 13 games. That was one heck of a winning streak. So what if the Knicks took a loss on Monday? They still got a real shot at their first NBA championship since 1973. Ridgewood resident Amel Nari Dakmai came to New York from Paris only 4 years ago, but you should call her a New Yorker because she is rooting for the Knicks. She says she doesn't think New Yorkers are easily disheartened.
9: You know, I saw a lot of cowboy hats that I didn't see before. Some Spurs fan here and there, but I think the energy is going to stay, you know, pretty positive.
8: She'll be watching Game 4 of the NBA Finals tonight from Cozy Corner near her home in Ridgewood. A lot more people will be outside the garden, but you'll need tickets for the official watch party there. And officials say they're hoping to avoid some of the rowdiness that resulted in arrests after Game 3 on Monday and keep things upbeat. It's humid out there, 78 degrees, but it feels hotter than that. For tonight here in our area, we could see some showers and thunderstorms, lows in the low 70s. For tomorrow, partly sunny, showers, thunderstorms possible. It's going to stay humid. It's going to be even hotter, highs in the low 90s. It'll feel, though, like it's the upper 90s tomorrow afternoon. 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It's Wednesday, 106.
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11: This is All of It on WNYC. I'm Allison Stewart. 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Now, let's get this hour started with civil disobedience. My next guest, Dave Ambrosio, spent a long time not wanting to record his latest album. It's an album that features compositions by important figures of the 1960s jazz scene, Bobby Hutcherson, Jackie McLean, Joe Chambers, Duke Pearson. These songs were recorded for the Blue Note label in 1960s and inspired by the civil rights movement and anti-war ideals of the era. But in many cases, they went under the radar because the label delayed their releases. So Ambrosio knew he wanted to get more people familiar with this music, but it took him a while to get comfortable with the idea of re-recording them with his own band. To do it, he put together a group called Civil Disobedience, and now they have a self-titled album out. They'll also be playing Joe's Pub this Thursday, June 11th. Dave Ambrosio and Civil Disobedience joined me in WNYC's performance studio. Here's our conversation. So Dave, you're going to play two songs for us. The first is for Duke P, written by the great Bobby Hutcherson. Duke Pearson was a jazz pianist. How did this song come together?
12: Well, I think that it was a tribute to him and the work that he did at Blue Note Records in the 60s. He was a really important figure there, not only as a musician, an innovative player and composer and band leader, but also he was kind of a liaison between the musicians and the management of Blue Note at that time. And they actually, at one point, one of the two people who were running the label decided to retire, and they asked him to step up and be like an A&R person, and he was really influential in making a lot of these records that we're playing these songs from a part of the repertoire and recording them and making them happen. So, you know, he was quite revered by his fellow musicians, so they wrote a piece for him.
11: And then after that, you're going to play A Time to Go. The piece is generally considered a tribute to MLK.
12: Yes,
11: it is. How is it a tribute to him?
12: Well, you know, it's actually kind of interesting because the liner notes say that it was written for his passing, you know, after his assassination. But the song was recorded before that time. So it might be slightly unclear. But James Spaulding does say, I've been actually trying to get in touch with him. So if anyone wants to tell me how to get in touch with James Spaulding, please do.
11: Oh, it'll happen on this show, I'm telling you.
12: Awesome. Please, because I would love to ask him, and I've been having a hard time. But but he makes it clear that it's a tribute to him. It's just in terms of when it was written and whatnot. So it was just about his, you know, just the amazing figure that he was. And you can really hear it in the piece, just the spirit of it is... And the tone of it really sets the tone for something very spiritual and beautiful. So,
11: let's hear some music from Civil Disobedience.
12: One, two, one, two.
13: two, a one, two, three.

0: That was Civil Disobedience, a band led by bassist Dave Ambrosio. They have a self-titled debut album out now, and they'll be at Joe's Pub on June 11th. Do me a favor, would you please introduce the group to the audience?
1: My pleasure. So on saxophones, we have Donnie McCaslin, and it's so strange not to hear applause after that. I know they're applauding out there, though.
0: Okay, start again. I'll do it for you.
1: Yeah, can we hear the track? Okay. So Donnie McCaslin on the saxophones. Awesome. Woo, thank you. Donnie. See, that feels right. Joining us for the first time ever, but I was waiting for this moment, and so I'm glad that he's here with us right now. Mike Rodriguez on trumpet.
2: Yay, Mike.
1: Bruce Barth on piano. And EJ Strickland on the drums.
0: All right. And of course on bass.
1: That would be me, Dave Ambrosio. Yeah.
0: Yes. So the tracks on this album are based on songs that Blue Note label recorded in the 1960s, right?
1: Correct.
0: First of all, how did that concept come together for the album?
1: Well, so the concept just really for me just developed organically, you know, because I just, you know, as a musician, as I think all musicians do, we're just attracted to the things we're attracted to. And a friend kind of showed me some of these recordings and said, have you ever heard of these tunes before? And I was like, no. And I was so into them and thought they were such great music. And I'd wondered why I'd never heard, you know, 60s Blue Note. Come on. Like, mm-hmm. I started transcribing them just because I wanted to learn them. And I started playing them with people. And then I started to notice that many others, include, you know, not just myself, didn't, you know, like they didn't know this music. So I thought, what's up with that? And then I investigated a little more and realized that it was all these records were released later. And of course, they were related to what was going on politically in terms of civil rights and anti-war movements and whatnot at that time, economic movements. And I thought, wow, this is really important music that never got heard. And it spoke to so much of what we're experiencing now. So that's then when I decided to form a project around it. But at first, I just loved the music and wanted to learn it and play it with people. You know, that was really what it was about for me.
2: What did you learn about the music, about all of these songs? What did they have in common?
1: Well, in terms of the music itself, I think they were pretty modern for that time, mm-hmm. But in different ways than we were thinking about modern music of that time, in terms of like a kind of the music becoming more free. Certainly there was lots of people who were experimenting with music and being a lot freer than

0: meters, and kind of odd phrasings and forms and whatnot to form these compositions, which there wasn't a lot of that happening at that time. And I thought, wow, it's a very interesting, because I felt like it to me it was had the same feeling as some modern music today, that like my peers were writing, except that much of it was really still rooted deeply in swing and that feeling and that sound at that time. So it was this interesting like mix of like the old and new to me, you know, that I had never heard before, and I thought, wow, so cool.
1: What was something that you wanted to bring to these songs? And then what was something you said, it's not broke, not going to fix it?
0: To be honest, I didn't want to record this music for the longest time.
1: Oh, really?
0: Well, I just, you know, first of all, well, you know, how could we do it better than the way they did it? Which is, I guess that's not the point, to do it better. But I mean, you know, I just felt like it's sacred music in a way. And I just, you know, always thought I would just be recording my own music, because that's what jazz musicians do. We're just always looking forward and putting our voice. And so, you know, to kind of speak for, you know, to create a voice for these compositions and these musicians felt like, I don't know if that was something I wanted to get into, but it just felt important to me to do. And so, but I wanted to honor it in a way that kept true to it, but still put my own voice into it. And really, I think of it as our voice, the band. You know, it's really about what the band does. And so, my first approach was really just to rearrange it, because a lot of these recordings had vibraphone, because a lot of them were Bobby Hutcherson recordings, and even the Jackie McLean records Bobby was on. So, and sometimes piano, and then like a, you know, saxophone, various saxophones and drums and bass. And so I thought, well, you know, I always wanted to have like a kind of classic jazz quintet, 60s jazz quintet, you know, tenor, trumpet, front line. So I rearranged them for that. And that's really all the changing that I did, other than the approach of the band. You know, I just as a musician, that's the way I am. I like open approaches to things, and I try not to tell people too much about what to play or how to approach the music, and especially it's not mine. So I want to hear their voices in it. And so, you know, that those are the only differences, really, is that rearranging the music and letting it go where it needs to go. But otherwise, you know, all the charts that I have, I just transcribe directly what they played.
1: We're talking about Civil Disobedience, a band led by bassist Dave Ambrosio. They have a new self-titled album out, and they'll be at Joe's Pub on June 11th. Can we hear another song?
0: Sure.
1: What are we going to hear?
0: We're going to play a Joe Chambers piece. Joe wrote so much music in this era and for these records, especially these Bobby Hutcherson records. And so we're going to play one of his pieces. It's called Arena, and it means peace.
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1: WNYC supporters include the New York Philharmonic, presenting Disney's Encanto, shown on a giant HD screen, while the original songs by Lin-Manuel Miranda are performed live, June 18th through 21st, more at nyphil.org.
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0: You're listening to All of It on WNYC. I'm Allison Stewart. I'm in studio with Civil Disobedience, a band led by bassist Dave Ambrosio. They have a new self-titled album out, and they'll be at Joe's Pub on June 11th. So the album and the name of your band is Civil Disobedience. Why did that seem like the right name?
3: Because I think, you know, when I thought about what these composers were doing when they were writing this music, and especially, you know, the music that really had very direct themes to what was happening at that time, like the next piece we're going to play, and even the tribute to MLK. I just think it was their form of civil disobedience. Mm-hmm. And I think that, you know, the main idea behind civil disobedience is that it's protest that's peaceful and is coming from a place of love, but is also very powerful and rooted in justice. And so I think jazz music and what we all do as jazz musicians, and certainly what they were doing at that time, how they were dealing with their, you know, conditions that they were dealing with, mm-hmm. I think that that was their form of civil disobedience. So it just seemed like the appropriate title for what we're doing.
0: Do you remember when you first realized that jazz could be used for political and social power?
3: Well, just all like a lot of classic recordings and whatnot that I heard, the Charlie Hayden Liberation Orchestra and all the stuff that Max Roach did. Mm-hmm. Actually, Mike Rodriguez played in that band. He's raising his hand there. And I remember hearing him play with that group. And so many others. I mean, I just think music in general speaks to that, you know, freedom and liberation.
0: Jazz was such a huge part of the protest movement of the 60s. What makes jazz a good medium for it in 2026?
3: You know, I just think we have enough words at this point. Mm. And I think that we need to speak to emotions more than discussions. I mean, conversation is an important part of it. But I feel like there's an emotional component and connection that's missing from a lot of conversation right now. And I just think that, you know, vocal music is great too. I don't mean to say that can't be just as powerful, if not more, in many ways, because people seem to feel that more. But I just think that we feel the emotion in music without having to be kind of, we can all find what we want in it that feels good to us, and that brings us together, I think. And so, you know, I think like this music really has a certain expression to it that we all feel and makes us feel good and makes us feel like we have hope, and you know, we can kind of triumph over all the adversity that we're dealing with.
0: If someone's listening to this and thinking, yeah, I'm going to go see them at Joe's Pub, what recordings would you like them to go back to listen to the originals? Is there one or two songs you think that they should definitely hear the original as well?
3: Sure, why not? I mean, they should definitely listen. I mean, that's the reason why we're doing this, is to give light to this music. So, you know, there's a few Bobby Hutcherson records like Spiral and Medina, and what is that? The Kicker, which not to be confused with the Joe Henderson recording. It's a Bobby Hutcherson recording. And I know I'm missing. Oh, Patterns. That's another one. Those four are where most of this material is drawn from. There's also a Jackie McLean record called Consequence, which we took a few tunes from. So I think those are all great records. But man, really anything in that era is just unbelievable, of course, you know.
0: June 11th, you're playing at Joe's Pub. What's the plan for the show?
3: Just what we're doing right now. Get up on stage and give all we have and try to, you know, do justice to this music and connect with as many people through it, you know, connect as many people as we can through it. And, you know, I just hope we have a great audience and people are ready to hear us and what we have to say musically and otherwise.
0: We're going to hear one last song from you. What are we going to hear?
3: We're going to play a Harold Land composition, and this is called Poor People's March. It was written for the Poor People's Campaign of 1968. And the record wasn't released until almost 1980, so it never got heard. I don't think anyone had played it up until then, or even now until us. But so it never got heard at that time. So I think it's a really important piece to just to remind us of an important time in history, an important movement in history. But the beauty of it, which I didn't know until just recently, was that when we premiered this music in 2018, there was a modern-day Poor People's Campaign that was being developed, which is still running strong and growing and building now. So, you know, it's kind of nice that we can play for something of the past, but also something of the present, too.
0: This is Civil Disobedience.
3: One, two, one.

0: Lincoln Center's fifth annual Summer for the City free performance series is kicking off tonight. We'll preview that series with Lincoln Center's artistic director, Shanta Thaik, and Nona Hendricks, one of the featured artists. That's next.
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0: This is All of It on WNYC. I'm Allison Stewart. Lincoln Center is kicking off its fifth annual Summer for the City's event series today. And this year, it's all about movement and dance. Get this, they're surrounding the iconic fountain with a dance floor. Tonight, there's going to be a swing dance lesson followed by a silent disco. As part of the inaugural Lincoln Center Contemporary Dance Festival, they're also featuring dance companies from around the world, plus featuring live outdoor performances at Hearst Plaza by New York-based artists. There are over 200 events on the docket this year. They're all free or choose what you pay. I'm joined now by Shanta Thaik, the Chief Artistic Officer at Lincoln Center. Hi, Shanta.
3: Hi, Allison. Thanks for having me.
0: Thanks for joining us. And also joining us is Nona Hendricks. She's taking part in the series called Nightbirds, The Music of La Belle. That's coming on June 28th. Can't wait for that. Nona, it's nice to meet you as well.
4: Yes. Hello, Allison. Great to be on.
0: Shanta, this is the first year the festival is focused on movement and dance. Why were you drawn to that theme this year?
3: Well, I think we've always had dance as a really central part because we've had this beautiful dance floor on the plaza. So I think people think about Summer for the City and they think about social dance, but we're really highlighting all of the different forms of dance. And I think it's important for us to move our bodies together to remind ourselves what makes us human and what makes New York one of the most vibrant places in the world.
0: This year is the first ever Lincoln Center Contemporary Dance Festival. What can we expect?
3: Well, we have five companies from around the globe. We're really focused on international work for that festival. And you're going to see some avant-garde, some beautiful companies coming to the city, some world premieres in the beautiful Alice Tully Hall. So this chance to be in the air conditioning and really get a sense to see some artists that haven't really gotten this big of a platform in New York and some like Akram Khan that are Lincoln Center favorites.
0: So Nona, you're part of a concert put together called Nightbirds, The Music of La Belle, that's happening on June 28th. You describe it as a rock musical. How do you define a rock musical?
4: By the music that rocks you in your seat.
0: Okay.
4: That will be happening. Just in terms of the concert, that's the music of La Belle. I'm also working on the rock opera, which is the story of La Belle. So those are two different things, but on 28th of June, you will be hearing the music from the three albums of La Belle, Nightbirds, Chameleon, and Phoenix. And so that's what the 28th will be about. You'll be engaged, it's a concert of La Belle's music.
0: And who's gonna be performing at the concert?
4: Well, we have an amazing list of guests. We have Ledisi, who is an incredible artist, Adrienne Warren, the Tony Award-winning theater actress, and Sandra St. Victor, originally from the group's Family Stand, and Kimberly Nicole, who's also been a major hit at the Box Theater in New York and in London. And then we also had three of the original musicians who played with La Belle when we toured, Eddie Martinez, Carmen Rojas, and Jose Rossi.
0: Oh, it sounds like an amazing event. Shanta, how was the idea for this show born?
3: Oh, really? Nona is such a part of Lincoln Center. We have so many artists. We really think of artists as really being able to reflect our present and show us a way to be together and reflect what's happening that maybe we can't see for ourselves. But Nona Hendricks has been in the future for her entire career. And I think, you know, we find all of these ways to collaborate with Nona and her incredible, the legacy that she has brought to all of us in American popular music, but also her work around art and technology. And so I think, you know, we always start from what's Nona up to. How can we help support that?
4: Also, and I didn't say my co-host for that evening, for the June 28th, will be my partner in crime for over, I don't know, 50, whatever years, is Patti LaBelle herself.
0: That's going to be an amazing night. Not to mention, you collaborated with Pulitzer Prize winning playwright Lynn Nottage to write the show?
4: Not this one. No,
0: not this one?
4: Not this one, although the music is, you know, comes from the same place. Mm-hmm. We're writing the LaBelle rock opera, story of LaBelle.
0: Oh, that must be such an amazing experience.
4: Yes.
0: Oh, it's so amazing. Will we hear the classics of LaBelle during this concert?
4: You absolutely will. You know, wear something silver, again, is what we're saying.
0: Oh, there's a dress code?
4: The first time. There is a dress
0: Love
4: code.
0: It.
4: Wear something silver and make sure you bring your dancing shoes, silver shoes, and shake your booty.
0: I love every part of that.
4: Yeah.
0: Nona, your music has such strong associations with dance in the 70s and the 80s. Well, forever. What's your own relationship to dance?
4: I love to dance. I come from a family of people who would dance if they didn't have legs. So it's kind of embedded in me from, you know, my nephew, my sister was about to give birth and she was on the dance floor and she kept dancing. So my relationship.
0: I'm going to sort of go out on a tangent for a second. Did you see the Tony Awards when they performed Lady Marmalade?
4: I didn't see it, but my phone kept going ding, ding, ding, ding, ding. It was everybody sending me text messages about it. And I was like, wow, that's amazing. I wish I'd known.
0: Definitely check it out. We're talking
4: yes.
0: about Lincoln Center's annual Summer for the City Performance Series, which kicks off today. My guests are Nona Hendricks, founding member of LaBelle, and Shanta Thake, the creative director of Lincoln Center. Shanta, one of the programs coming up is called Dance Encounters. It involves New York City-based artists. How do you think about how the city is a backdrop for your program this summer?
3: Well, I mean, the city is such a backdrop always for Lincoln Center. We have the great fortune, I think, unlike so many other places, of being in the center of a city and in the center of a city that is dedicated to the arts. And so I think, you know, New York is always a backdrop, but it's also really at the center of everything that we do. And so welcoming New Yorkers from all walks of life every single day is really the best part of this festival. And when you step onto the dance floor, when you step into David Geffen Hall, you really feel like you're seeing this cross-section. It's a multi-generational audience. It's an audience coming from all of the boroughs and beyond, of course. So it's such a beautiful snapshot of who is this city right now and what can we do together.
0: Yeah. What do you get with Summer for the City that you really don't get the rest of the year?
3: Well, you know, it's a really condensed amount of shows. So, yeah, over 200 shows at venues set up all over the city, all over the campus. And what you get is the chance to walk in and see our festival orchestra of Lincoln Center and see that magnificent orchestra playing Beethoven, and then walk outside and hit the dance floor and do a silent disco with another 1,400 of your favorite New Yorkers listening to hip hop, you know. So it's this chance to, of course, see people in your own community, but it's also a chance to break out of that and get to know new neighbors and new individuals that wouldn't cross your path normally. And I think it's a real chance to celebrate what it means to be in these urban environments and what's possible that is not possible other places.
0: I love the silent disco. It is so much fun in the summer.
3: That's right. We drug you up there. I remember.
0: And I went back on top of it.
3: Yeah.
0: Nona, what other concerts are you planning on attending or you're especially excited to see or hear about?
4: I'm on the list to see the flamenco dancing. I love flamenco. And so I was so excited when I heard that there was going to be that part of the program. So there are other, you know, I live about 10 blocks from Lincoln Center, so it's like my built-in entertainment source. So I can just stroll down there and partake of all the different, it's just the wonderful thing about it. And, you know, that's the work that I've been doing there, from the technology, the VR, the AR, and also the artificial intelligence. So just being able to be a part of the community that is Lincoln Center and explore these different, you know, whether it's theater, whether it's opera, whether it's dance, or just sort of being outside in the plaza and enjoying the summer for the city programs. It's just really, I love it. So,
0: Shanta, we mentioned there's over 200 events that people can choose from, but you did have to curate it a little bit. What was your criteria for curation?
3: We're really trying to make sure that we're representing the different backgrounds, all of the folks that live in New York, and make sure there's a place for everybody to find themselves within the program. We're also looking for things that can only happen at Lincoln Center. So, for instance, we have an event this Friday celebrating this amazing composition by Glenn Branca with 100 guitarists, 100 electric guitars, and David Geffen Hall, all playing one of his master symphonies. And that's something that, you know, really you can only make happen at a place like Lincoln Center. And it's really important that we uphold that responsibility and that privilege. So I think we think about all of those pieces. What are the audiences that need to feel like they are a part of Lincoln Center? And then how do we bring artists at the top of their craft? You know, Lincoln Center has always been about bringing the best to the most. And so, of course, we have the opera, the Philharmonic, Lincoln Center Theater. And we think about those forms that are not in those buildings year round, and how do we make sure they have a home in the summertime, and then we can bring those audiences to find them.
4: Yes, and I'm running back for the Juneteenth.
3: That's right.
4: Yes.
0: Tell us
4: more.
0: Yeah, no, please.
4: Carl Hancock Brooks, who's amazing, has been curating the Juneteenth experience for the last 4 years, maybe, is it?
3: Santa? Yeah, I think five.
4: At 5 years, and each time it's been just mind-blowing and amazing. I was a part of two. I was in the fountain for two of those.
0: Oh, that was great. Oh, I remember that.
4: Yes. So it's an amazing day. So I highly recommend people coming for that.
0: And also remember, on June 28th, you can see Nightbirds, the music of La Belle. It all kicks off tonight, Lincoln Center's annual Summer for the City performance. Thank you for joining us, Shanta Thaik and Nona Hendricks. We really appreciate your time.
3: Yes, thank you, Allison.
0: And let's go out on Lady Marmalade.

Hey, everybody. We'll be live at the WNYC Green Space tomorrow with the cast of The Outsiders. 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I'm Allison Stewart. I appreciate you listening, and I appreciate you. I'll meet you back here tomorrow for The Outsiders.

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3: From WHYY in Philadelphia, this is Fresh Air. I'm Tanya Mosley. Today, actor Josh O'Connor. He's the lead in the new Steven Spielberg film, Disclosure Day, a sci-fi thriller about a man who decides the world deserves to know the truth about alien life. O'Connor became well known for his roles as a young Prince Charles in The Crown, and a young priest in Knives Out, and a sheep farmer in God's Own Country. We talk about preparing in secret to star in a big summer blockbuster, why he initially had no interest in playing Prince Charles, and why he gets sick after completing almost every role. We also get into why he's drawn to the particular men he plays, and how after years of disappearing into other people, he's looking forward to a break, a chance, as he puts it, to just be himself for a while. And TV critic David Bean Cooley reviews new documentaries on Lorne Michaels and Martin Short. First News.
4: Live from NPR News, I'm Lakshmi Singh. President Trump says the United States will bomb Iran again, reigniting conflict in the war that he repeatedly says is winding down soon. Here's NPR's Deepa Shivaram.
5: Trump says Iran downed a U.S. Army helicopter earlier this week. Both pilots were unharmed. On Tuesday, the U.S. resumed strikes on Iran to retaliate, and Trump said more strikes would follow.
6: We'll see what happens, but we hit them hard yesterday, and we're going to hit them again hard today.
5: The renewed conflict likely means the war with Iran that Trump and Israel started will go on even longer, contrary to the president's repeated claims that it would be short and that an end is in sight. Trump also claimed that a peace deal has been fully negotiated with Iran, but Iran just needs to sign it. Negotiations have been going on for weeks, with little signs of a deal being reached soon. Deepa Shivaram, NPR News, The White House.
4: U.S. stocks are falling sharply after a government report showed inflation soared to its highest level in 3 years, hitting 4.2% last month. More on that from NPR's Windsor Johnston.
7: Rising energy costs continue to work their way through the economy, pushing up the price of everything from food and airfare to shipping and manufacturing. Economist Mark Zandi says consumers shouldn't expect much relief anytime soon.
8: You know that old adage that prices go up like a rocket, they come down like a feather. Oil prices now are kind of sort of around $90 a barrel. Now that may be about as low as it gets for a while, even if the president nails down some kind of deal here in the next few days, few weeks.
7: Sandy says the typical household has paid more than $500 in added energy costs since February. That alone is more than the roughly $350 families received in tax relief this year. Windsor Johnston, NPR News.
4: The Democratic Party sees a path through Maine to edge out Republicans in the U.S. Senate in the midterms. One of the most vulnerable seats is that of Republican Senator Susan Collins. Yesterday, voters decided she will face Democrat Graham Platner.
9: Susan Collins may have started her career decades ago in Washington with good intentions, but she has become just as spineless and corrupt as the establishment she now serves.
4: Dave Wasserman, senior editor and elections analyst with the nonpartisan Cook Political Report, says Platner's chances are still a toss-up.
10: We don't have a lot of polling data to draw on since these most recent revelations about Platner's treatment of women. However, we do know that he needs to win a robust share of women, particularly older women, to defeat Susan Collins.
4: Wasserman on NPR's Morning Edition. At last check on Wall Street, the Dow is down 565 points. 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
11: And it's on WNYC in New York. I'm Sean Carlson, 79 degrees at 2:04. An 88-year-old man convicted of murdering and dismembering a woman in his East New York apartment was sentenced to life in prison without parole today. Harvey Marcelin was on parole for two other killings when he murdered 68-year-old Susan Layden more than 4 years ago. Prosecutors say Layden went into Marcelin's home in February of 2022 and never came out alive. Law enforcement later found her body parts in the apartment and a nearby trash can. Marcelin says he's grieving the woman he loved and that another person killed Layden. The watch party outside Madison Square Garden is returning for Game 4 tonight, but fans should expect tighter security, WNYC's Phil Corso reports.
12: The city has approved a ticketed watch party at Plaza 33, just west of the arena. Everyone attending will need a ticket and must pass through screening to enter. The NYPD is also reinstating a security perimeter around the garden from West 29th to 35th Streets between 6th and 8th Avenues. Starting at 4 p.m., only people with game tickets, train tickets, business in the area, or another authorized reason will be allowed inside. The announcement comes a day after police arrested 21 people after large post-game crowds swarmed Midtown.
11: Madison Square Garden Sports criticized the restrictions, saying they'd limit fan celebrations and hurt nearby businesses. Well, it's pretty hot out there. On paper, not too bad. 79 degrees, but boy, is it humid out there. For tonight, we could see some showers, thunderstorms possible. Still humid, lows in the low 70s. And then for tomorrow, partly sunny, showers, thunderstorms possible. It's going to be even hotter, humid, highs in the low 90s, but with that humidity, it'll feel closer to 100 degrees. 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
14: When you need medical care, instead of a doctor, you might see an advanced practice registered nurse. But in some places, strict regulations lead some of these nurses to move to other states, limiting healthcare access, especially in rural areas.
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17: This is Fresh Air. I'm Tanya Mosley, and my guest today is actor Josh O'Connor. Many of us first came to know O'Connor as a young Prince Charles in the Netflix series The Crown, as a charming washed-up tennis player in Challengers, and the young priest in the latest Knives Out film. But for a significant portion of his career, he's also worked in independent film, including the British drama God's Own Country. This summer, he turns up somewhere different, as the lead in Steven Spielberg's latest blockbuster, Disclosure Day. It's Spielberg's return to the question that gave us Close Encounters of the Third Kind and E.T., are we alone? O'Connor plays a cybersecurity expert who gets hold of the government's proof that aliens are among us and decides the rest of the world has a right to see the evidence. In this scene we're about to hear, O'Connor's character Daniel has just shown the woman he's seeing, played by Eve Hewson, video proof.
18: There's more. 79 years more. There have been retrieval programs of exotic craft. Interrogation of non-human biologics. Reverse engineering and technology exploitation. All of it. Run by Wardex, the Department of Defense, and the defense industry. It has the highest level of military and private sector classification in American history. They've run it since the early 70s without government funding, too many tax dollars to try and hide, and off-world artifacts are too profitable to leave in the hands of appointed officials, especially after the Nixon thing. Presidents are civilians again after 8 years, so there's no longer a reason to read them in on any of this. I was a part of all that until I saw what you just saw. This all stops. Now.
19: What are you gonna do?
18: Full disclosure. To the whole world. All at once.
17: Disclosure Day, which also stars Emily Blunt, Coleman Domingo, and Colin Firth, builds on the very real folklore of a government cover-up. Roswell, crop circles, and people who say they've recovered memories of UFO encounters. Josh O'Connor. Welcome to Fresh Air.
20: Thank you so much. Thanks for having me.
17: The details of this film, as I mentioned, kind of like cloak and dagger, even for you when you received the script. There's this funny story that you tell. What's the story?
20: Well, yeah, I mean, I suppose, you know, it's, I imagine this happens an awful lot in kind of big blockbuster movies, certainly with the likes of Spielberg and George Lucas and those greats. But for me, it was the first time I'd experienced this level of secrecy. And I mean, I met Stephen and I met sort of 3 or 4 months prior to me actually receiving the script. But when it came, it was like I was shooting Knives Out. And I just remember there was a kind of a motorbike turned up. There was an envelope. I had to read the script and then hand the envelope back to the guy on the motorbike. Thankfully for the motorcyclist, I read it really quickly. I'm a very slow reader. I have dyslexia, but yes. I managed to get through it pretty speedily, and that's down to David Koepp's brilliant writing, Stephen's great storytelling. But it was terrific, and the secrecy around it is bizarre. Not being able to tell anyone that you're doing a Steven Spielberg film is difficult.
17: You mentioned maybe this happens for all blockbuster films, but this is your first real blockbuster film. You've spent most of your career in these kind of small, quiet films.
20: Mm-hmm.
17: What was it like to walk on a set, a Spielberg set of this size?
20: Well, you know, the strange thing is that I suppose the trappings of a movie like this, and again, you know, this is from limited experience, obviously, but the trappings are different. But the reality is the day-to-day making of a movie, the collaborative nature of making a movie is pretty much exactly the same. And I think that's, I don't know if that's solely a Stephen thing. I think he is the filmmaker's filmmaker. You know, he's always been around cameras and storytelling. And so I think at the heart of his process, it's the same method. It's, you know, how do we emote? How do we look at the empathy? How do we portray this story in the best possible way? And so it's really strange. I think he kind of keeps his set small. It feels like a sacred space for performance. And he really cares about actors and performance. And so, yeah, he's kind of adopted that atmosphere that feels honestly the same as making a, you know, a quiet indie somewhere remote. You know,
17: what's interesting is so many of your characters are quiet characters. They live in what's not said. It's what you bring out. You pull off restraint so well. And
20: thanks.
17: Spielberg has this reputation, not every film, but many of his films, of being a maximalist. There's the wonder and the awe and this feeling of being out front. How did those two sensibilities meet in a room?
20: I think, like, I started in the theater, and that was really my love of acting, of performing, came from the theater. And the theater, really, as an art form, you know, you can tell a lot, of course, with your face, but really there is an element of, like, your language is your body and your language are the words. And so for me, the voyage of discovery of film came when I started making them. And, I didn't necessarily have a language or an understanding or a way of articulating film growing up. So that language was like something I learned through doing. And one of the things you learn is that it's such an intimate art form. You know, working with a camera, you can tell so much with your eyes in a way that you maybe can't on stage. And so I guess that's sort of happened naturally. I think I now appreciate quiet films. I think that they're sort of that would be my taste at the moment. I like a contemplative performance. I enjoy that. But But I think Stephen has that too. As you rightly say, he's interested in wonder and he's interested in the kind of childlike curiosity to a subject.
0: This character, I mean, he is the hero, but he's not a traditional lead man in a blockbuster.
20: No.
0: You build men you portray so specifically. I read that you actually make a scrapbook for mm-hmm. almost every character. Did you make one for this particular character, Daniel?
20: Yeah, I did. I mean, it took a slightly different form. I mean, the scrapbook thing comes right back from when I made God's Own Country. So it was a good like 12 years ago now. The director of that film, Francis Lee, was really kind of formative for me in terms of what my method was, how I wanted to work. I think I was still figuring that out. And one of the things that we did together was to create this sort of, you'd call it a scrapbook or a kind of character Bible, a kind of a manual for how to access this character's memory. So if you're sort of struggling with a scene, trying to get into the psychology of this fictional character, it's like, well, let's look at this scrapbook, let's look at the character Bible, let's choose a memory that we've created together that can kind of help us access something. So I've used it for pretty much every character I've played since, but the form of this one was slightly different because we were shooting here in New York and I had an apartment on Manhattan, and it's the day I moved into the apartment to start pre-production. I had this huge wall and I just started sketching images. I mean, I had this idea that Daniel had a sort of memory somewhere lodged in the kind of recesses of his mind of visions he'd had when he was a child. And so these charcoal drawings became a kind of obsession and in no small part kind of inspired by the character in Close Encounters, you know, someone who uses art to understand their minds in some ways. And so I did a lot of that and I'd put them up on the wall. And then I think I invited Eve Hewson over for dinner to meet her and to chat about the film. And she walked in and she looked so mortified by this quite alarming wall which had string. It looked like a crime scene. And so I sort of very quickly took that down. So it is in a scrapbook, but it wasn't supposed to be a scrapbook. It was supposed to be a kind of like crime scene wall.
0: Yes.
20: But yeah, it exists. I mean, they sort of live and die with the film.
0: You talked about getting a note from Spielberg that unlocked this whole role for you, except it turned out that he hadn't actually meant to send it to you. Will you tell us what happened?
20: Yeah, I've been telling the story, but I feel bad telling it because in some ways it plays out. It was one of the greatest notes I've ever received. And I feel bad it being an accident because it makes Stephen sound like, you know, the greatest note I ever received was by accident. He also gave fantastic notes on purpose. But so I'll just preface it with that.
0: Yes.
20: You know, Stephen and I would have these conversations every day, really, about the scene in front of us, but also looking ahead in the schedule and going, okay, we've got this moment coming up. Like, let's talk about that. Let's try and analyze that. And Stephen makes himself so available for those conversations, which is tremendous and really helpful. And so there was a scene coming up, you know, in I think it was like in 2 weeks' time. We were away and we were texting and I was looking at the scene, which is essentially Daniel Kellner being vulnerable in a way that we haven't seen up until this point in the movie. And my question to Stephen was like, how vulnerable do we go? Like, how much is he willing to show? How repressed is he? And how much are we willing to show his emotion, what he's really feeling? And we were kind of back and forthing it. And, you know, in my head, it was like, this will continue every day up until we do the scene. But just as I was going to bed, I received this text from Stephen saying, the door is on the latch. just push. And it unlocked the whole scene for me. I was like, that's it. It's like the emotions, like the door is on the latch. The emotions are raw. They're there. Just push the door. Let it out. And I was like, it's genius. It's beautiful. It's poetical. I like came in the next day. I was like, Stephen, you're a genius. I already knew you're a genius, but this is incredible and inspired. And he looked so confused. And bless him, he could have just claimed it.
0: Right.
20: But he's such an honest man that he then looked at his phone, confused, and explained that it was meant for his wife, and it was an instructional text. He was going to bed, and he was letting her know that the door was on the latch, and just push. But yeah. He killed two birds with one stone, and he doesn't mind me telling the story. He likes the story, so it's okay.
0: Well, because it broke through for you. It got
20: right,
0: you
20: yeah.
0: to the place you needed
20: yeah.
0: to be.
20: It worked. It was great.
0: My guest is Josh O'Connor. He stars in the new Steven Spielberg film Disclosure Day, and he won an Emmy for playing a young Prince Charles in The Crown. We'll continue our conversation after a short break. This is Fresh Air.
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0: This is Fresh Air, and today my guest is actor Josh O'Connor. He's one of the stars of Disclosure Day, the new Steven Spielberg film about what happens when the world learns that aliens live among us. O'Connor broke through in the British film God's Own Country and won an Emmy as Prince Charles in The Crown, created by Peter Morgan. Okay, let's talk about The Crown for a moment, because for many Americans, the first time we really saw you was as a young Prince Charles. And this man is petulant. He is self-pitying. He is awful to Diana. And you played this role so well, Josh, that I kind of hated you for a minute.
20: Sure. Fair
0: I'm
20: enough.
0: Sure you've heard that. Yeah,
20: yeah
0: you've
20: yeah,
0: heard
20: yeah.
0: that. But you have said that you kept returning to this one idea that Charles, underneath everything, was basically just a lost boy. And I want to play a scene that gives us that sense. So in this scene, he has just been made the Prince of Wales. He gives a speech in Welsh about how no one wants to be overlooked or ignored. And he's referring to the Welsh people's relationship with Britain. And the Queen reads this translation, and she has a few words for him in a private conversation. She challenges him about it. And Olivia Colman plays Queen Elizabeth. Let's listen.
22: People will always want us to smile or agree or frown or speak. And the minute that we do, we will have declared a position, a point of view. And that is the one thing, as the royal family, we are not entitled to do. Which is why we have to hide those feelings, keep them to ourselves. Because the less we do, the less we say or speak or agree or
23: think or breathe or feel or exist,
22: the better.
23: Well, doing that is perhaps not as easy for me as it is for you.
22: Why?
23: Because I have a beating heart. A character. A mind and a will of my own. I am not just a symbol. I can lead not just by wearing a uniform or by cutting a ribbon, but by showing people who I am. I have a voice.
22: Let me let you into a secret. No one wants to hear it.
23: Are you talking about the country? My own family?
22: No one.

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1: They'd like to meet you to play Prince Charles in The Crown. And my initial reaction was, no, thank you. And that was a kind of personal feeling. And it came from the fact that I'm a Republican in the British sense, not the American sense. I don't fully, I believe in a more equal society, and the construct of a monarchy makes that very difficult. Having said that, I actually have, I really had very little interest. I didn't have an interest in the royal family. I didn't necessarily read much about them. So I guess my first, like, where I started from was like, this isn't for me. But Peter Morgan said this thing to me which really helped and unlocked a lot for me, which was that he said, see this philosophy and this paradox and this difficulty, which is, here is a character who is waiting for his mother to die in order for his life to take meaning. And that was kind of enough for me. That was like, okay, that's enough for me to get my teeth into. And then from there, it was about constantly colouring everything he does with the same sort of textures that you or I might feel around family, which is, how do you get the respect and the acclaim of your parents? How do we please our parents? And so in that particular scene, you know, he's desperately wanting affirmation from his mother, and at the same time he's very aware that he's in a kind of holding bay. He's the prince, he's in waiting, and in order for him to take that responsibility, to take up his meaning, his mum has to die.
2: Our guest today is actor Josh O'Connor. We'll be right back after a short break. I'm Tanya Mosley, and this is Fresh Air.

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1: This is Fresh Air. I'm Tanya Mosley, and my guest today is the actor Josh O'Connor. He's one of the stars of Disclosure Day, the new Steven Spielberg film. Returning to the question that gave us Close Encounters in E.T., are we alone? O'Connor plays a cybersecurity expert who works on the inside of a government secret, proof that we are not alone, and decides the world has a right to know about it. O'Connor has spent most of the last decade in independent film. He broke through in 2017 as a sheep farmer in God's Own Country. But many people first came to know him from the Netflix hit series The Crown, in a performance that earned him an Emmy and a Golden Globe for portraying a young Prince Charles. I read that you found Charles through his body first, that you started with his posture. How did you build a man from that from the outside in like that?
2: Yeah. You know, I studied a lot of footage of young Prince Charles and how he maneuvered and how he walked around. But I think after a little bit of that, it was like, okay, I've got the basis of that. Let's try and understand what an exaggerated version of that might look like. But more importantly, where that comes from. Is there a sense of him protecting himself? Is he cowering? Because, you know, he's got the weight of the world on his shoulders.
1: Did you have any issues with your back after you were done?
2: I had issues with my back before I started, so they were just worsened by playing Prince Charles. But I think there were a couple of years where I was trying to get out of that physicality. But that happens with there's always this buffer period after I play any role where I'm kind of half in, half out. And it's a little strange. And I had it, did this movie in Italy a few years ago, which was very meaningful to me. And a great friend of mine was talking to me about it recently. And she was like, you know, you wore the suit of the character for a year after you finished that film. And in my head, I just liked the suit. So I was wearing the suit.
1: Oh, the literal suit. What movie was
2: like,
1: this?
2: It's a movie called La Chimera. It's an Italian
1: movie. Oh, La
2: Chimera.
1: Yeah. Yes, yes.
2: And the suit was beautiful, but I just couldn't take it off. And in my head, it was because I just liked the suit. Now, with a bit of perspective, I can look back and go, that was actually just, I didn't want to say goodbye to that character. And there is a, you know, there is a grief associated. Even when I was a kid doing like school plays, I'd finish the play and my mum would always be like, you know, he'll be sick, he'll get ill. And I did. I'd always get ill. And I pretty much without fail, every job I've done in my career, I get sick at the end. And I think I'm learning that there is a grief that happens. You have to fall in love with this character and you have to combine a bit of yourself and a bit of this fiction. And then you live as that character for 2-3 months, sometimes 6 months. And then it ends. And there's a kind of buffer period. And so the sort of the funny side of it is like, you know, dressing up in a suit for a year or having a sort of weird stooped back with Charles. But the reality is that there is something spiritual going on, a kind of sadness.
1: I want to talk a little bit about God's Own Country because a lot of your characters come from a visceral place, but you played Johnny, a young Yorkshire farmer. He's gay, he's closed off, he's getting through life on drinking and casual sex until a migrant worker arrives and something opens up for him. And to prepare for this, like so many of your other roles, you get really deep into it. I want you to take me to that, what you were actually doing out there day to day, playing this role as a farmer, but you really being a farmer.
2: Yeah, well, I mean, I'll go back to the fact that Francis Lee, who directed that movie and is a friend of mine and still has had a huge, perhaps the biggest impact, maybe, on my on the way I work, Francis and I discussed very early on that this felt like a film I didn't want, you know, a character I didn't want to fake. I wanted to do things for real, and I wanted to feel what he felt, and I wanted to understand his world. And so Francis helped facilitate that, and that what that looked like is that I moved up to Yorkshire in the north of England, and I worked on a farm, and the farm that we were going to shoot on. I don't know that I was massively helpful to the farmer, but we've become, remain friends to this day. But I spoke in the accent. I tried to eat as far as I could as he would have eaten, and drink as he would have drunk. And look, probably, you know, I was young, and I think probably, or certainly, I would do things differently now, or the way I'd approach a role like that.
1: You're being too modest. You were fixing fences. You were riding tractors. Yeah. You were mucking out. Sure. I mean, you were working between takes, and you were birthing lambs.
2: Yeah, yeah. The funny story was that there was a day film crew turn up, and I'm no longer his farmhand. I'm an actor. I have a job to do. But that didn't stop John. You know, John, as far as John concerned, he was like, look at these annoying film guys who've just taken away my farmhand. And so there'd be days where I'd be filming, you know, shooting a scene, and then they'd call cut, and John would be sort of waiting at the barn door, kind of a little hacked off that he'd like lost his guy. And he was like, get back to work. And so then I'd, you know, birth a lamb and then wash my hands and do another take. So it's like, it was a confusing, beautiful thing that happened, and a rare thing. And it's probably the thing I'm most proud of as a performance. It felt vivid and real and felt. But no, it was intense. I mean, you know, you grow up with these, I always think of like the actors that I looked up to, like Daniel Day-Lewis and...
1: Which you've been compared to.
2: Well, yeah. I mean, I sometimes think that the comparison is partly influenced by the fact that I'm talking about him all the time. So it's why it's
1: the fact that he's, and you're talking about what is it about his, because he's a method actor. I mean, he really gets himself deep into the characters in the way that you seem to.
2: Well, yeah, and I don't know that he would describe himself as a method actor, and I certainly don't describe myself as a method actor. I'm not, far from it. But I think what's more interesting to me nowadays, rather than the method of it, and it's not just Daniel Day-Lewis. I think of Philip Seymour Hoffman, Gene Wilder, Meryl Streep, you know, people that I really look up to. There's a sort of magic that happens. And I it's very hard to articulate. And I don't know that I have the tools to articulate it, really. But I think that there is a kind of a level of the spiritual in terms of a character that is accessed by performers like that. And I don't know, that sounds kind of highfalutin and pretentious, but I don't know how else to describe it.
1: And it's a place that you're trying to get to in your work.
2: Yeah, for sure. And by the way, like, rarely have I achieved it. and maybe
1: you
2: never.
1: Don't think so?
2: No, I don't really. But it's less about an arrival. It's more about the pursuit. And I think I can see that with other performers as well. You know, I think one of my great friends, Jesse Buckley, who just gave this extraordinary performance in Hamlet. You know, Jesse has that similar quality, I think, of someone who's pursuing the spiritual, the kind of the spirit or the soul of a character, rather than just replicating something.
1: Let's take a short break. If you're just joining us, my guest is actor Josh O'Connor. He stars in Steven Spielberg's new film, Disclosure Day. This is Fresh Air.
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1: This is Fresh Air, and today I am talking with actor Josh O'Connor. He's a star of the new Steven Spielberg film, Disclosure Day. He won an Emmy for playing Prince Charles in The Crown, and he starred in Challengers, God's Own Country, and the latest Knives Out film. You mentioned your dyslexia a little bit earlier, and I've heard you talk about how school wasn't always easy for you, as maybe it was for some of the kids around you. When did you come to understand that you process information differently than those around you?
2: I remember struggling with reading. I found reading harder than, you know, when you're 7 or 8 and you're reading in class and everyone's taking their turns to read a sentence or two. And I just remember I was struggling with that in a way that I could see other kids weren't. I certainly remember at the age of 10 or 11, I went and did a test. And they ran this test. And I remember saying to the person who ran the test at the end of it, they said to me, "So, Josh, what do you think dyslexia is?" And I was like, "It means you're stupid." And at the time, the person that ran the test was like, no, it does not mean you're stupid. She actually said, it actually means you're intellectually challenged, which, by the way, I think is worse than stupid. But that's by the by. But at the time, that was the kind of, the understanding of it was like, this is a roadblock and it's hard, things are going to be harder for you. And so that was my kind of notion of what it meant to be dyslexic. I had this great teacher in my secondary school who once said to me, the gift of dyslexia is someone without dyslexia who needs to get from A to C would go A, B, C. And someone with dyslexia might go A to E to D, back to B, and then to C. And it's going to take them longer, but they get to see D and E. In a way that the person without doesn't. And that really unlocked a lot for me in terms of, I guess, a realization that whilst things might take longer, there is a process, and often a very artistic process, that means that it might take me a longer period of time to get to the end goal, but I'm experiencing much more, I'm learning much more, and I'm seeing much more. I'm making it hard for myself, but that's just the way my brain works. And also learning that so many artists and scientists and brilliant people are, Einstein was dyslexic. So, it definitely doesn't mean you're intellectually challenged. It can be a great superpower. And I think that's what I've learned.
1: I want to talk a little bit more about your childhood. You were born and raised in Cheltenham, and it's in southwest England.
2: I had a really great upbringing in that town. And my dad was an English teacher at my school. My mum was a midwife in the NHS, National Health Service. And I had two brothers who were great, and we got on. I mean, you know. As much
1: and you're
2: as
1: the middle child.
2: And I was the middle child. And so, and we had my grandmother around. It was kind of great.
1: Your grandmother, she sounds like quite a lady. She was an artist herself, a ceramicist. And it sounds like you two are really close.
2: She was a powerful figure, I guess, in our family. She was a brilliant ceramicist. I wonder if nowadays she might have been more celebrated because of social media or whatever, I don't know. But at the time, she was a sort of, it was a different time for women in art, for one. But also I think ceramics was maybe seen as a craft rather than an art form.
1: Did you spend time with your grandmother while she was making pottery? Did you yourself as a child also participate in that?
2: Well, no, actually. Strangely, it's something I've a great gift I've received from my grandmother is I'm fascinated and I have a love for pottery and ceramics. I make things, but I'm not very good, but I enjoy the process of making things. I mean, I sat in her studio many times and would witness her making these figures. I remember the smell of the clay, and I remember the smell of the kiln and the heat from the kiln and the smell of the paint that she used and the glaze that she used. You know, like there's a sensory memory of those spaces, and those spaces felt exciting as a child. And so I'm sure there's no accident that I have that interest now.
1: You have said, though, that you are looking forward to spending time at some point in the near future at home doing all of those things, photography, ceramics.
2: Yeah.
1: Is that a real, are you feeling more settled now, or are you feeling that that is something you actually want to take for yourself?
2: That is something I actually want to take for myself, for sure. And it's, yes, it's about being at home, making ceramics, doing my 65-year-old woman thing, but there, it is also it's genuine. I think it's been a busy 15 years, whatever it's been, since I became a professional actor, and I love it. I love my job, but I'm 36 years old now. A lot of my friends are married, having kids, which is great. But I think there's a part of me that's like, you know, maybe I want to, not necessarily marriage or kids, but I think maybe I want to be Josh for a little bit and feel what that feels like. And that includes gardening. I love gardening. I'll do work on my garden and then I'll jet off and not see the fruits of my labor. So there's a little bit of like, I want to be in my garden for a bit, or I want to really work on my practice of making ceramics, or I want to see my friends or my family. You know, I think there's just, or like, there's just a feeling of excitement around being me for a little bit. And I think that's a nice thing.
1: This has been such a pleasure to get to know you. Josh O'Connor, thank you for your time.
2: Thanks so much.
1: Josh O'Connor stars in the new Steven Spielberg film, Disclosure Day, in theaters starting Friday. After a short break, our TV critic David Bianculli reviews new documentaries on veteran entertainers Lorne Michaels and Martin Short. 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
1: This is Fresh Air. Two new documentaries focus on veteran entertainers and are directed by prominent filmmakers. Lorne, which premiered in theaters in April and is now streaming, looks at Lorne Michaels, creator of NBC's Saturday Night Live, and is directed by Morgan Neville. Marty, Life is Short, streaming on Netflix, is a biography of comedian Martin Short, directed by Lawrence Kasdan. Our TV critic David Bianculli finds that they have a lot in common.
7: Lorne Michaels and Martin Short both entered show business in the early 1970s. Michaels as half of a stand-up comedy duo, Short as a cast member of a Toronto stage production of the musical Godspell. Michaels moved to L.A., wrote for Rowan and Martin's Laugh-In and some Lily Tomlin TV specials, then launched Saturday Night Live. Short joined the Toronto Second City Improv Troupe, then joined the cast of SCTV, a TV sketch comedy show just as brilliant as SNL. Eventually, Martin Short joined SNL for a year, but that was during the 5 years Lorne Michaels had walked away from the show. Yet their lives intersected soon after, when Martin Short starred as one of the Three Amigos in a comedy film alongside Steve Martin and Chevy Chase. That movie was written by Steve Martin, Randy Newman, and co-producer Lorne Michaels. In Martin Life is Short, Lawrence Kasdan, writer and director of The Big Chill, tells Martin Short's story with full access and an easy intimacy. They've been good friends for decades. Morgan Neville, whose documentaries include intimate studies of Fred Rogers and Paul McCartney, finds Lorne Michaels a more elusive subject, so gleans most of his valuable insights from Lorne's friends and SNL cast and crew. Both films are loaded with celebrities. The movie Lorne with interviews, and Marty Life is Short with a lifetime of personal family film footage, where every holiday seems to turn into an all-star comedy and music fest. But there are plenty of interviews here, too, including a rather serious vintage one with late-night TV host Tom Snyder that explains the movie's title, Marty, Life is Short.
8: You had to handle tragedy when you were a lad. You lost a brother. He died.
9: I lost my brother David when I was 12, my mother when I was 18, my father when I was 20.
8: Tough, being the youngest in the family as well.
9: Right. At that age, or at any age, when you lose someone in your family, you have a choice. You actually have a choice. How do I handle this? This is a life lesson.
8: Right.
9: And so do I collapse? Do I become defeated forever? Or do I actually kind of learn that life is short and have a glass of wine and laugh and fun and appreciate these people and never let them go? See, that's, I think, the great secret. If you never let them go from your life, then they're always with your life, because before you know it, you know, you'll be with them.
7: There is indeed a lot of tragedy in this film, but there's also a constant river of joy. The get-togethers held by Martin and his wife Nancy seem absurdly overpopulated. Kids running everywhere, celebrities in every lounge chair, but also a ridiculous amount of fun. Short photographed many of these home movies himself, but others joined in too. One frequent guest, Steven Spielberg, brought his camera and filmed Martin Short and another party regular reenacting a famous scene from Butch Cassidy and the Sundance Kid. You know the one. Butch and Sundance are trapped on a cliff, cornered by a posse, and figure their only escape is to jump into the river far below. But in this version, they're on a big boat, and Butch and Cassidy are played by Tom Hanks and Martin Short, in character, respectively, as Forrest Gump and Ed Grimley.
10: Marty and Tom got this idea, hey, let's do that scene from Butch Cassidy and the Sundance Kid.
11: Oh, this is very sad, I must say, because we're going to be killed, you know.
12: Just get ready to shoot the bad guys.
11: There's only one way out, so we should jump, I must say.
12: I know, we'll get shocked.
11: So let's go.
12: Mom always said jumping off cliffs is like a box of chocolate.
11: Oh, yeah.
12: You never know what you might
11: like,
12: hit.
11: Yeah, right. Come on, Forrest.
12: I can't swim.
11: Oh, that's very funny. For heaven's sakes, the fall will kill us, I must say.
7: Marty Life is Short gives you a sense of his love of family and his work ethic and perspective as a longtime comic and actor. In vintage clips and in new interviews, he's very open about his personal life and feelings. But there also are so many clips here that prove just how versatile and original Martin Short was. As when he portrays the famously overweight, underprepared celebrity interviewer Jiminy Glick and hits his subject, in this case, Mel Brooks, with the most unexpected of questions.
13: What's your big beef with the Nazis?
14: What's my big beef?
13: Yes, it seems like you're always
14: What's my big beef?
13: You're always knocking the Nazis. Oh, it's time for Mel Brooks to knock the Nazis, it seems.
7: Lorne the movie has less of its subject at dead center. Even amid all the hoopla and TV specials about the recent golden anniversary of SNL, Lorne Michaels largely avoided the spotlight. Morgan Neville actually gets him to talk a bit about comedy, as when Lorne defends the traditional midweek all-nighter endured by the SNL writing staff.
15: I always say fatigue is your friend. Through exhaustion and through people just being so depleted, the unconscious takes over and suddenly you take way bigger risks and you start to make yourself laugh.
16: Who are you? I love it.
7: There's also clever use of animation to tell some parts of Lorne's story, and an understandable reliance on current and former SNL staffers to tell their own Lorne stories. Almost everyone takes part, from Chevy Chase to Chris Rock. Like this one from Mike Myers that explains the strengths of Lorne Michaels with one simple allegory.
17: You know, there's a story that Lorne always talks about, which is he was in somewhere in Europe and he was driving through pumpkin fields and he came across a guy, and you could get out at any moment and load your trunk full of pumpkins and nobody would see you because it was all these little back roads. But then he came across somebody selling pumpkins in the middle of these vast pumpkin fields. And so Lorne was curious. And so he got out and he said to the guy, why should I buy your pumpkins? I could have stolen 7,000. He goes, what am I paying for? And the guy selling pumpkins says, you pay for my eye. I pick the good pumpkins.
7: Marty, Life is Short, and Lorne are very different documentaries taking very different approaches. However, they have at least one thing in common. I really enjoyed watching them both and learned some things too. Like how Martin Short came up with Ed Grimley's very particular look and voice. And how a Tennessee road trip Lorne Michaels took with Paul Simon ended up inspiring Simon's Graceland. Watch for the details and for a lot of laughs.
1: David Bianculli reviewed Lorne and Marty, Life is Short. Tomorrow on Fresh Air, comic Josh Johnson, one of the anchors of The Daily Show. Johnson gets millions of views on his YouTube comedy channel, where he posts his comedy club performances. And he has a new HBO comedy special called Symphony. I hope you can join us. 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

Fresher's executive producer is Sam Brigger. Our technical director and engineer is Audrey Bentham. Our interviews and reviews are produced and edited by Phyllis Myers, Anne-Marie Baldonado, Lauren Krenzel, Teresa Madden, Monique Nazareth, Thea Challoner, Susan Yakundi, Anna Bauman, and Nico Gonzalez-Whistler. Our digital media producer is Molly C.V. Nesper. Roberta Sharrock directs the show. With Terry Gross, I'm Tanya Mosley.

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1: Are Americans over-medicated on antidepressants? Health Secretary RFK Jr. thinks so. Do doctors agree? From WAMU and NPR in Washington, this is 1A. Hi, I'm Jen White. Today on 1A, the new federal push to wean the U.S. off psychiatric medications. Health and Human Services Secretary Robert F. Kennedy Jr. says doctors are too quick to prescribe with little consideration of how patients will get off the meds. But for many of the 55 million Americans on antidepressants, the drugs serve as a lifeline, and some doctors warn that government overreach will heighten the stigma around mental health. Have you or someone you love been on antidepressants or tried to come off one? We'd love to hear your story. Email us at 1a@wamu.org.
2: I'm Debbie Russ with the BBC News. President Trump has threatened to hit Iran hard in the coming hours after the two sides exchanged strikes overnight. Mr. Trump said Tehran was taking too long to sign a peace deal. It follows a series of strikes by either side after the downing of an American helicopter on Monday. He told the press in Washington that most of the Iranian infrastructure had already been destroyed.
3: We'll see what happens, but we hit them hard yesterday, and we're going to hit them again hard today, in case you miss it, in case you don't turn on your television set. And we'll see what happens with the deal. We're really close to a deal, but they keep tapping us along. They keep playing us for suckers.
2: With more on the crisis, here's the BBC's Tom Bateman.
4: In a further sign of faltering negotiations, Iran's foreign ministry said it was reviewing the current situation given the US strikes, adding that diplomacy would not take place in a vacuum. There were further contradictory signals too from the White House, as Mr. Trump, who said on Sunday a deal could be 2 or 3 days away, accused Iran of taking too long to negotiate, adding it would now have to pay the price.
2: India says 3 Indian sailors are missing and 21 have been rescued after a commercial vessel was attacked off the coast of Oman. The US military said it struck the tanker, accusing it of violating the US blockade on Iranian ports. It said a US aircraft fired into the ship's engine room after the crew failed to comply with directions. Prices across the United States surged to a 3-year high in May. According to government figures, overall inflation rose to 4.2% compared to a year earlier. American consumers are increasingly feeling the economic strain of the war against Iran, with prices at the petrol pump jumping by almost 40% in the past 3 months. Britain's media regulator has warned social media companies they're legally required to stop their platforms being misused to stir up hatred and provoke violence. It comes amid concerns online posts fueled the anti-immigration demonstrations in Belfast overnight after a knife attack by a Sudanese immigrant. The BBC's Mark Lowen is there.
5: Thugs came down here and set fire to cars. You can see the wreckage that still stands, and you can really smell the kind of stench of fumes in the air. And they went door to door asking which houses were occupied by migrants. And that is the kind of fear here, that kind of extreme racist violence and thuggery has taken over. I can tell you tonight there's a police helicopter circling overhead. We've seen a few small groups of mainly young guys dressed in black with hoods and caps, a few of them masks as well, beginning to gather on the main road here. So the fear is that they are going to kind of, you know, whip up and incite that kind of violence again tonight.
2: Mark Lowen reporting. World News from the BBC.
0: And you're listening on WNYC in New York. I'm Sean Carlson, 79 degrees at 3:04. Dominican New Yorkers have comprised the largest immigrant group in New York City for 30 years, but WNYC's Rune Venegopal reports that is no longer the case.
6: The Chinese community is now just barely the biggest foreign-born group in the city. That's according to the Department of City Planning, which releases its newest New Yorkers report once a decade. Between 2013 and 2023, the number of New Yorkers born in China, Taiwan, or Hong Kong grew by 5%, while the Dominican population fell by 6%. The borough with the biggest percentage growth of immigrants was Staten Island. And two Queens neighborhoods, historically defined by immigrant life, have lost thousands of immigrants in recent years, Astoria and Jackson Heights.
0: Opponents of the New York City carriage horse industry are renewing their calls to ban horse-drawn carriages from city streets. Their rally at City Hall today follows the death of a carriage horse in Central Park last night. Councilmember Christopher Marte says he's reintroducing a bill that would ban the industry.
7: We've been seeing this type of action almost every other week, whether it's a horse dying, horse collapsing, a horse running away.
0: Advocates are pressing City Council Speaker Julie Menin to fast-track the legislation. The Transport Workers Union that represents carriage horse drivers says carriage horses are well cared for and that it's closed its stables today in mourning. Well, it's pretty hot out there. Again, temperatures in the upper 70s right now, but it feels hotter with that humidity. Tonight, mostly cloudy. Chance of showers and thunderstorms. It'll stay humid. Lows in the low 70s. For tomorrow, partly sunny. Chance of showers and thunderstorms mostly in the afternoon. Humid and much hotter. Highs in the low 90s, but with that humidity, it'll feel closer to triple digits. Mostly cloudy tomorrow night. Showers, thunderstorms possible. Humid still. Lows in the low 70s. Partly sunny on Friday. Same deal with highs in the low 90s, but pretty humid too. It's WNYC on a Wednesday. It's 3:06.
8: When you need medical care, instead of a doctor, you might see an advanced practice registered nurse. But in some places, strict regulations lead some of these nurses to move to other states, limiting healthcare access, especially in rural areas.
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8: 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Restrictions on nursing, on All Things Considered, from NPR News.
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1: This is 1A. I'm Jen White. In the United States, around 340 million antidepressant prescriptions are written each year. One in six American adults take them, and one in 10 children is on prescription medication for their mental health, including SSRIs, stimulants, and antipsychotics. The U.S.'s top health official has something to say about that.
11: The United States does not just face a mental health crisis, we face a dependency crisis driven by over-medicalization.
1: In early May, Secretary of Health and Human Services Robert F. Kennedy Jr. spoke at a mental health summit hosted by the MAHA Institute. That's Make America Healthy Again.
11: Too many patients begin treatment without a clear understanding of the risks and how long they will stay on these drugs or how to come off of them. And that's not informed consent. We are going to fix it.
1: What fix does the secretary have planned, and what will it mean for patients and doctors? We're exploring that question as part of our series, In Good Health, when we talk about the health issues that most affect us all and put your questions to the experts. And we're already hearing from you.
12: My name is Russell. I'm from the Panhandle in Florida. I was on Lexapro for several months. When I wanted to come off of it, I hadn't had insurance because of my state's Medicaid program, which was lackluster. So I had to wean off of it very quickly. And it was probably akin to types of torture that are used. That lasted a few weeks, and I feel like I had lasting effects from the withdrawal. But a year after, I started a different medication called Wellbutrin, and that one has been very helpful in reducing suicidal ideation, reducing anxiety in general, helping me see beyond the day that is current.
1: Russell, thanks for sharing your story with us. And a quick note before we begin, our guests today are not a replacement for seeing your own doctor and cannot give personal medical advice, so make sure to consult with your own doctor. Joining us for the hour from Austin, Texas is Dr. Pooja Lakshman. She's a physician psychiatrist specializing in women's mental health and author of Real Self-Care. She's also a clinical assistant professor of psychiatry at George Washington University School of Medicine. Dr. Lakshman, welcome back to the program.
13: It's great to be back. Thanks, Jen.
1: Joining us in studio is Julie Robner, Chief Washington Correspondent for KFF Health News and host of the What the Health podcast. Julie, welcome back.
14: Thanks for having me.
1: And with us from New Jersey is Megan Maroney, a psychiatric pharmacist and clinical associate professor at the Ernest Mario School of Pharmacy at Rutgers University. Megan, welcome to 1A.
14: Thank you so much for having me.
1: And we want to hear from you. Have you or someone you love been on an antidepressant or tried to come off one? What was that experience like? Email us at 1a@wamu.org. And I want to mention that we did contact the Department of Health and Human Services to participate in this conversation, but we did not receive a response.
15: Julie, let's start with what HHS is actually doing. So there was a memo from the agency to doctors and health providers in early May. It says that psychiatric medications, quote, can play an important and at times essential role in treatment, end quote. But it goes on to lay out concerns. What exactly is Kennedy pushing for in this memo?
16: Well, you know, what he says and what the memo says are not necessarily the same things. Mm-hmm. One thing we now know after a year and a half of RFK Jr. as HHS secretary is that he tends to make these pronouncements that are, you know, very black and white. And most things in health and science are shades of gray, and this is no exception. As we've already heard, antidepressants can be problematic, and they can be miracle working. And it's always a balance. And I think, you know, what the department is trying to do is saying that there are some people who have either been inappropriately prescribed or inappropriately left on these medications. It should be easier to get medical help to get off of these medications. I think the medical profession actually agrees with that part of it. But, you know, as he likes to say, you know, the idea that way too many people are taking these and people should not have been prescribed them, and you should do things, you know, you should eat better and get more exercise instead of taking medication. Those are places where I think a lot of doctors have some differences.
15: Megan, how much distance do you see between the secretary's talking points and what's laid out in this memo? And why does that distinction matter for you?
14: Yeah, I think, you know, again, just as Julie was saying, can you not hear me? Okay, sorry. Just as Julie was saying, I think, you know, the pronouncements that are made, you know, in the news media tend to be maybe over-dramatized compared to what is in the actual statements. What is laid out in the Dear Colleague letter is actually very well laid out and very well evidence-based and discussed. And I do think this is an important discussion that patients should be having with their providers around antidepressant use. But I think just hearing just the snippets of what RFK says can be definitely stigmatizing for patients.
15: And Dr. Lakshman, your perspective?
17: Yeah, you know, there's actually quite a bit in the letter that I agree with. You know, as a psychiatrist, I believe that patients deserve informed consent and they should be engaging in shared decision-making, and they should have access to therapy and also be having regular conversations with their doctors about whether a medication is still helping. And that's what the letter says, and that's all good, thoughtful clinical care. The challenge, of course, is implementation. You know, it's one thing to tell people that they should have access to therapy and exercise and good nutrition and social connection. But it's a completely different conversation about how do we make those things available. We have shortages of mental health professionals. There's insurance barriers, long wait lists. So, you know, the question is whether we've actually built a healthcare system that delivers those things to the patients that need them.
15: And we heard that about that issue of insurance barrier in the first listener message we received. I mean, Julie, give us some insight into how this is dovetailing with some of the other issues we're seeing around access to healthcare more generally and how that's changed over the last year.
16: I think it's fair to say that our mental health ecosystem is even more troubled than our physical health ecosystem. I mean, it is, as doctor said, not just a matter of insurance barriers. It's a matter of provider barriers, particularly for children to get mental health services. There are enormous waiting lists. And, you know, if someone is in a mental health crisis, that is every bit as important and life-threatening as a physical health crisis. And yet there are far fewer providers available. And I think that's sort of one of the things that this administration hasn't really been balancing or thinking about. You know, the secretary keeps saying that, you know, we use so many more mental health drugs than other countries. We're also the only country that doesn't have some kind of national health insurance. And those two things are not unrelated. So I think this is part of a broader problem. I mean, are there too many people possibly using mental health drugs as a crutch because they can't get other care? Yes, but that's because they can't get other care.
15: Megan, the guidance letter from HHS says that medical education focuses heavily on how to start antidepressants, but very little on how to safely stop them. How true is that in your experience and training?
14: That's very true. And that's something that I'm often consulted on as a psychiatric pharmacist because, you know, many people, they're learn how to start these medications, how to monitor them, but there's very little education on how do we safely take someone off of this and appropriately take someone off. So when I educate providers, students and patients, I tend to focus on that a lot. What is the safe way to do that?
15: Well, we heard from Maddie in Michigan, who says, despite popular belief, antidepressants don't send folks into a happy manic craze. My experience with antidepressants allow me to function in basic ways like cleaning up and going to work, which, by the way, is for the federal government. Dr. Luxman, how do healthcare providers assess whether an antidepressant is needed and what the dosage should be?
18: Yeah, the caller's experience really describes what my patients say to me, which is that, you know, when you take an antidepressant and you're on the right medication at the right dose, it doesn't change who you are. It actually removes the suffering so that you can feel like yourself again and be able to function and be able to make good choices for yourself about things like exercise and nutrition and social support. The conversation about starting an antidepressant or even just, you know, thinking about treatment for an issue like major depressive disorder or an anxiety disorder, it actually focuses much more on functioning than symptoms. You know, we talk a lot about symptoms, kind of generally in terms of, you know, difficulty sleeping, changes in appetite, intrusive anxious thoughts, or maybe even thoughts of suicide and things like that. All of that can be part of a mood disorder and an anxiety disorder, but we don't actually think about prescribing medication until we have exhausted many other options, like psychotherapy, like looking at your social support, like looking at how we can get you more sleep, things like that. But when none of those options have worked and when the symptoms are severe enough that you're not able to get out of bed and go to work, that you are isolating yourself and not engaging with your family, you're not able to take care of your kids, then that's when we think about medication.
15: Well, I want to get to another message we got from one of you.
19: My name is Mariah from Downriver, Michigan. I am very against the federal government having any say or input regarding mental health controlled substances. I love my depression medication. I'm alive because of my depression medication. And if the federal government takes it away, they're going to see a really big problem on their hands.
15: Julie, really briefly, how legitimate is this concern that this push from the federal government could limit access to this medication?
16: Well, it has been reported that the Department of Health and Human Services has considered bans. We haven't seen that yet, but I don't think it's completely, misplaced concern.
15: We're talking about the federal push to re-examine how antidepressants are prescribed. We're here with Clinical Assistant Professor of Psychiatry at George Washington University School of Medicine, Dr. Pooja Luxman. Also with us, Chief Washington Correspondent for KFF Health News, Julie Rovner, and Psychiatric Pharmacist at Rutgers University, Megan Maroney. Nikki emailed, "I've done therapy for years to address anxiety, but when I became pregnant, I needed to start Zoloft to address perinatal depression and anxiety. I have continued on medications through postpartum and they have truly kept both me and my baby safe. No amount of healthy eating or exercising would have helped me in this scenario." Coming up, what happens to some patients who stop medications and why? That's just ahead. This is 1A.

0: And as we were driving away from our apartment and it was getting smaller and smaller, I was wondering, where will I be at the end of the summer? Would I be free? Would I be dead or back in East Germany?
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10: This is 1A. I'm Jen White. We're discussing the federal push to rethink antidepressant prescribing in the U.S. as part of our series In Good Health. Our guests are clinical assistant professor of psychiatry at George Washington University School of Medicine, Dr. Pooja Lakshman. Chief Washington correspondent for KFF Health News, Julie Rovner, is also with us. And pharmacist and clinical associate professor at Rutgers University, Megan Maroney. And we're hearing from you.
11: I'm Molly from Asheboro, North Carolina. I've been on and off antidepressants for over 10 years now. Every time I try to come off, my symptoms come back worse than they were before, and I end up having to go back on them. I think it's great that we're trying to educate people more on being less dependent on antidepressants. I do wish that the government would still allow anyone to get them that needs them, but maybe educate them more about the possible side effects and dependency for their future.
10: Thanks for that message. You can join the conversation, too. Do you think the push to reduce antidepressant prescribing is good medicine or government overreach into decisions that should be between patients and their doctors? What questions do you have about antidepressant prescribing? Email us at 1a@wamu.org. Julie, you have your own story to share about psychiatric medications and how they've helped you and what went wrong when you tried to stop one.
12: Yeah, I do. I mean, I've suffered from anxiety disorder since I was 11, long before there were any of these medications available, and mostly just kind of suffered through for a lot of my life. And now am sort of, I'd like to say I'm happily on Prozac, and so is my dog, and we are both the better for it. We can talk about the dog separately. At one point, I think I've been on all of these medications because, as many people know, and we've already heard from some of the listeners, you know, they don't all work the same way for people, and some have side effects and some don't. So a lot of people will end up trying several different medications before they find the right one for them. And at one point, this was probably 20 years ago, I was switched from one to another and not tapered properly. And it was pretty uncomfortable for several weeks. I remember telling the story a couple of years later to a doctor who looked at me with very wide eyes, was so shocked that a practitioner would actually tell me to just abruptly stop one and start taking the other. Again, this was quite a long time ago. I think even general practitioners are better at, you know, at helping people with the transitions. And, you know, as I said earlier, there's, I mean, one of the things that the federal government wants to do is help practitioners who want to help people either get off or switch these drugs and make sure there is an evidence base for how to do this safely and comfortably. But that's different from saying we're all over medicated and people should stop taking these drugs.
13: Well, SSRIs are prescribed for depression, but also for anxiety, panic disorder, obsessive compulsive disorder, and post-traumatic stress disorder. Megan, what distinctions are important to make in this discussion we're having right now when we're talking about medication for different mental health diagnoses?
14: Well, usually the goals of treatment are slightly different depending on what we're using the medication for. And so different guidelines exist on how long patients should remain on an antidepressant, depending on their history, depending on their symptoms. There might be different goals. So for example, with depression, if it's the first time that someone is experiencing a severe major depressive episode, typically the guidelines are once we get a patient on something that is working for them, we want to continue that medication for at least 6 to 9 months of a period of stability. For anxiety disorders, it might be a little bit longer. The chance of relapse of symptoms might be a little bit higher. So it really varies from condition to condition.
13: And Dr. Lexman, what distinction should we make between situational depression as compared to clinical depression when thinking about how medications are prescribed and tapered?
15: Yeah, you know, with situational triggers or distress, you should still be able to generally function. You should still be able to do the things that you need to do to take care of yourself, take

0: be able to experience some level of pleasure or contentment or even happiness. The things that bring you excitement or joy should still be able to do that. So whether that is, you know, having a night out with your friends or going to your favorite coffee shop and reading a book, you should be able to do those things, and they should kind of pull you out of the sadness or the despair that you're feeling. Whereas when you're experiencing a clinical depression, it doesn't work. You know, you're not motivated to do those things that have you feel better. And even when you try to do those things, you don't experience any relief from the symptoms.
1: Well, at least 20% of patients experience withdrawal type symptoms when they abruptly stop antidepressants. That's according to the Journal American Family Physician. Megan, how can those symptoms show up in people?
2: Yeah, so there's a mnemonic that I use to educate patients and providers about this that's commonly used. It's FINISH. So F stands for flu-like symptoms. So that could include things like fatigue, body aches, malaise. I for insomnia, which might include nightmares as well. N for nausea. I for imbalance, which can include things like dizziness, lightheadedness. S for sensory disturbances, which might include tingling sensations, paresthesias, or even like electric shock-like sensations, which patients often refer to as brain zaps, which can be very scary if you don't expect them and you don't know what they are, but they're not dangerous. And then H for hyperarousal, things like anxiety, irritability. Typically for most patients, these symptoms are mostly mild and self-limiting over a couple of weeks, but there are some patients who may experience more severe symptoms, more prolonged symptoms, and it really does vary from person to person.
1: Well, we got this from Peggy, who emails, I was on Effexor for about 20 years. At one point, I decided I was well enough to get off it. I weaned myself gradually. My primary doc was useless. He was poorly informed on the subject. Within a few weeks, I spiraled into suicidality and was sucked into the mental health system, and the ER experience was traumatizing in itself. I spent 2 weeks as an inpatient and two more partially hospitalized. I'm now on Celexa and have been in talk therapy for 6 years and doubt I'd be able to cope without either. Dr. Lakshman, what conversations do you have with your patients when starting antidepressants about what it might take to get off of them?
0: Yeah, well, first I want to acknowledge the caller. I'm so sorry that she had that experience, and it sounds incredibly scary and frightening. And so I just want to name that first. You know, the discontinuation symptoms that can come with these medications are very real. And like Megan said too, if you're not aware of them, if you haven't been educated by your doctor about them, then it's very scary. Effexor in particular is one that is really bad to stop cold turkey. The way that I talk to my patients about this is I say, it's sort of like when you're wearing glasses and if suddenly somebody takes them off, things become blurry. That doesn't mean that you're dependent on the glasses or you're addicted to the glasses. It just means that your system has adapted to using them. And it's kind of a similar thing with these antidepressants. We have to stop them slowly. We have to taper them. And there are differences between the different medications as to how slowly you have to taper them, because it depends on the half-life, which is basically how long the medication stays in your system. So it can be a slow process. And essentially what that means is that you don't want to stop it cold turkey, and you want to work with your doctor to assess periodically, you know, how am I doing? How are my symptoms? How's my functioning? Is it time to try potentially going down on the dose? And also thinking about what stressors are going on in your life. If you're about to change jobs, even though you've been feeling better, that might not be a good time to think about tapering. You might want to wait until you get into that new job and, you know, kind of feeling more stable. So when we kind of talk about individualized care and access to care, all of this, again, comes back to the systemic issues, which is that you need to be able to access a psychiatrist or a clinician who can really partner with you and can sit down with you and spend time talking about this.
1: Well, and Dr. Lakshman, it makes me wonder, it sounds like Peggy underwent this treatment, this tapering, under a primary care physician. How often are primary care physicians receiving the specialized training they need to taper patients from psychiatric medications?
0: Yeah, you know, this is another issue.

0: with the way that the medical system is set up, because most patients are getting their antidepressants from primary care doctors who do not receive as much training as psychiatrists in prescribing antidepressants, even though that is because there's such a shortage of mental health providers. Most patients are getting their medications from doctors who don't have as much training. And also because the way that our healthcare system is set up, the visits to family medicine doctors and internists generally are much shorter than with a psychiatrist.
1: Well, Julie, I see you nodding very vigorously here. It sounds like this is another systems issue that's intersecting with this question about whether or not antidepressants are being prescribed too much.
2: Exactly. This is what I was talking about with the mental health ecosystem, is that sometimes the only mental health care you can get is from your primary physician. And I should point out that one of the things that the federal government is doing is hosting a series of webinars to actually help primary care practitioners better understand how to prescribe and deprescribe these medications. So there is, as we said at the outset, there's a lot in what the federal government's doing that I think practitioners absolutely agree will be helpful. It's just sometimes sort of the stridency with which it is said makes people shake their heads a little.
1: We're speaking to Chief Washington Correspondent for KFF Health News, Julie Rovner. Also with us, Dr. Pooja Lakshman. She's a clinical assistant professor of psychiatry at George Washington University School of Medicine. And also with us, clinical associate professor at the Ernest Mario School of Pharmacy at Rutgers University, Megan Maroney. And we're hearing from you. ML emailed, "In 1998, I had postpartum depression after my second son was born. I wept every day and could barely function. I was prescribed Celexa and it was life-changing. However, in later years, I found it very easy to get Lexapro if I felt less than great from my gynecologist, as easily as getting an aspirin. I struggled to get off it for years. Finally, I stopped drinking and since then have not needed antidepressants. In my opinion, there are more natural solutions to mental health issues, but I'm glad I had that first dose for my postpartum." And Lisa emailed, "I would no more stop my depression meds than to cut off my right arm. With self-care, exercise, and eating well, I rely on my meds to give me a normal life interacting in society. The relationship one has with their physician means everything. There was a time the meds were not available, which is why my father self-medicated with alcohol and died at 52. There's still time to add your perspective to this conversation. We'd love to hear from you. Email us at 1A@WAMU.org. I'm Jen White. You're listening to 1A. Megan, the Wall Street Journal spent more than a year investigating psychiatric prescribing in the U.S. and found that the average clinical study for antidepressants runs about 8 weeks, whereas the average time an American stays on one is 5 years. Why might that discrepancy matter?
3: Yeah, absolutely. So when the FDA is evaluating a medication, a new medication being, looked at for approval, they recommend 6 to 8 weeks for that acute study period. And that's really because that's the time frame that we typically will see a clinical response. And so when we have placebo-controlled studies, we're putting half of the patients on a placebo and half of the patients on an antidepressant. We don't want to expose patients to placebo longer than necessary to see that difference. But obviously, that's not enough time to see the long-term adverse effects. And typically in those studies, there's about a 1 to 2 week taper down period coming off on the other side, where we can get some information about potential discontinuation symptoms, but not really enough to adapt clinically. There's usually also long-term safety studies that are done up to a year, looking at how the medications affect people over that time. But there's also, in some cases, we'll do relapse prevention studies where they randomize people to either continue medication or to switch to placebo. We can get good information about discontinuation from that, but not every medication will undergo those types of studies.
1: Well, and how much of that research is done and deemed, and the medication is then deemed safe, and how much of it is longitudinal? So in other words, patients get access to this medication, it goes on the market, but there's still research being done into the longer term effects.
3: So usually there has to be at least 2 positive randomized controlled acute studies for a drug to gain FDA approval, and at least 1 of those long-term safety studies up to a year. Typically, the additional studies are done after the medication is brought to market, and we see some of that post-marketing data and additional studies if the companies pursue the indication for relapse prevention, they will do those additional studies after the drug is approved.
1: So, Julie, this is being done under the guidance of the FDA. What can you tell us about the current leadership at the FDA and how that may be shaping policy or guidance on antidepressants?
2: Well, we have an acting FDA commissioner right now who is not even a doctor, although from what I am being told, he's actually kind of stabilizing the agency a little bit. It's a gentleman named Kyle Diamantis. We don't know who is going to lead this agency long term. Obviously, the leadership of the agency is also tied up in this fight over abortion and the study of the abortion pill. So the new FDA commission will have to be approved by the Senate, and we're going to see who that is and how that plays out. But FDA had, you know, first there were a lot of people who left who were either cut by DOGE or took early retirement or left for other reasons. So the FDA is operating not at full capacity, shall we say, right now. And it's been problematic.
1: Let's go back to our voicemail box.
4: This is Lauren calling from Mandeville, Louisiana. I've been on and off antidepressants since I was about 16 after some pretty significant trauma, and then again after escaping an abusive marriage. I was off my antidepressants during pregnancy just because I felt like that was the safest thing and did very well. But I've tried to wean off since then and haven't really had luck, I think mostly because of some life circumstances. But my long-term goal is to support my mental health with sleep, relationships, nutrition, and exercise. And I'd love to be medication-free one day.
1: Thanks for that message. Dr. Lexman, when a patient comes to you and says they want to stop their medication, what are the most important parts of the conversation you have with them?
0: Yeah, for me, it's first about really getting to know that patient's history and their risk profile. You know, how severe have their symptoms been in the past, and then also understanding their goals and what their support system and access to other types of treatment are right now.
1: Well, we're still hearing from you. Judy in Baltimore emailed, 20 years ago, a psychiatrist prescribed an antidepressant, an SSRI, for me. One day later, I couldn't believe the difference. I felt like stones which had been weighing me down since I was 8 years old were lifted off me. I could hardly believe life could feel so light and free. I've been on a variety of them ever since. Occasionally, I forget to take them. By the afternoon, not only I, but my family asked me if I had taken my meds. They can tell the difference in me that quickly. I never expect to get off them. They are lifesavers. We're talking about the federal push to re-examine how antidepressants are prescribed. We're here with Clinical Assistant Professor of Psychiatry at George Washington University School of Medicine, Dr. Pooja Lakshman. Also with us, Chief Washington Correspondent for KFF Health News, Julie Rovner, and psychiatric pharmacist Megan Maroney. We'll be right back.

0: For the umpteenth time, immigration is a labor market story.
1: Something like half of Fortune 500 companies were founded by immigrants or their children.
0: I'm Kai Ryssdal. Current policy, future problems. 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
6: Let's get back to our series, In Good Health. We're talking about antidepressants and the federal government's push to get at least some Americans off them. Our guests are psychiatrist Dr. Pooja Lakshman, health policy reporter Julie Rovner, and pharmacist Megan Maroney. We're also hearing from you. 24-year-old Alex in Rochester, New York, called to talk about being on and off antidepressants and antipsychotics since the age of 15.
7: They've been incredibly helpful. There have also been times where I have been overprescribed medication. There have been times where I have only been able to contact my primary care physician and not a psychiatrist or get a proper talk therapist or X or Y. I also have plenty of friends who were just on the wrong medications because they needed something and it's either that or, you know, institutionalization. I've been institutionalized and one of the major things that have kept me from coming back to a space like that is medication. This is not something that we need to create more taboo around. We need to understand it more instead of just removing things that are helping.
6: Alex, thanks for that message. Megan, I want to circle back to this question of tapering patients off medication. How much variability is there in that process, patient to patient?
8: There's significant variability. It's going to depend on, you know, that patient's specific history. How long have they been stable? How long have they been on the medication? And which medication they're on as well. So as we talked about, you know, some of the medications are much more associated with discontinuation symptoms because they have that very short half-life versus other medications that last a lot longer time in the body. Most people have an easier time coming off of them because they sort of self-taper over time. So it really does vary a lot from one person to another.
6: Now, Health Secretary Kennedy spoke publicly about his experience of being addicted to heroin, and he compared that to SSRIs and said that withdrawal from SSRIs can be worse. Megan, what do you make of that comparison?
8: I think that's an overly dramatic comparison. Yes, do some people have a difficult time coming off of antidepressants? Absolutely. But for the average person, they're going to have a much more difficult time coming off of heroin than coming off of an antidepressant.
6: Now, the New York Times reported a current of anxiety at the American Psychiatric Association's annual meeting in May after Secretary Kennedy's announcement. The APA CEO, Dr. Marquita Wills, said they'd, quote, never support governmental interference in the practice of medicine. But she also said she was encouraged by the invitation to help develop federal tapering guidance. Dr. Lakshman, what risk is there here that, as we've been discussing, the messaging separate from any policy drives patients towards uninformed health decisions absent a doctor's advice or guidance? What concern do you have?
9: Yeah, you know, I am pretty concerned about that because I think this conversation is a nuanced one. And when folks are kind of making it seem black and white, that obviously increases stigma, and people are already fearful of psychiatric medications. And as the listener said, I don't think that what patients need right now is more fear or more stigma. Actually, what we need is more education and more access to quality healthcare and more options. So I do worry when there's comparisons to addiction or, you know, heroin and things like this. That's the type of stuff that really travels in the news and on social media. And we know that many folks, especially young people, are getting their information from TikTok and Instagram. And those are the types of headlines that really get a lot of clicks. So for anybody who, is listening and worried, I just want to say, you know, this doesn't mean that you should abruptly stop your medication.
6: Secretary Kennedy also says that the U.S. has a, quote, dependency crisis driven by over-medicalization. Megan, do you think that's a fair description? Is the U.S. over-prescribing?
8: I think it certainly are cases of overprescribing, but I also think there are some cases of underprescribing where people don't have access to these medications that might need them. And I liken it to another topic that basically there was a recent systematic review published a couple of years ago that looked at the intended and unintended outcomes after the black box warning that was placed on antidepressants, which warns about the potential increased risk for suicidal thoughts and behaviors in youth and young adults, which is a real concern. And the intention was to increase monitoring when patients are prescribed these medications. But what they actually found in the studies was the rates of prescribing dramatically decreased and the rates of suicide actually increased. So, you know, even after adjusting for potential confounding variables, there was a statistically significant increase, whereas the trajectory would have been much different had prescribing rates continued the way that they were going. So I do think it's really important that patients do still have access to these important treatments, but careful, cautious prescribing is always, of course, you know, recommended.
6: Well, we got this from Peter in Maryland, who emails, "This is a good discussion, but could you provide some tapering off success stories? I have been on Lexapro for 8 years, casually prescribed to me during what I believe now was a situational anxiety stage. They helped, I suppose, but it wasn't miraculous. I put on a lot of weight. I'd like to try weaning myself off." Dr. Lakshman, first, have you had success weaning patients off SSRIs?
9: Oh, absolutely. Absolutely. The patients, yes, I have. And the takeaway, I guess, is that it's something that should be done relatively slowly over time. Like we've talked about, there is individual differences in the medication and then also how your body responds to it. So sometimes we can come off a medication in a month or two. Sometimes it takes 6 months. It just really depends on the patient, but it always should be done in conjunction with a clinician that you're checking in with regularly. And the amount that you go down of the dosage should be done incrementally. So it really should be a taper. You shouldn't be going down from you should be making sure that the increments that you're going down are relatively small, week per week.
6: And Megan, yeah. I want to bring you in here because if Peter is trying to start this conversation with his clinician, what's a good way to start that conversation?
8: Sure. I mean, you want to bring it up as like, okay, here are my concerns, here are my thoughts and preferences, because those do need to be taken into account in coming up with a plan. And, you know, typically, like, depending on how long the patient's been on the medication, we may choose to do this over several months even, and have frequent touch points where we're following up with the patient and seeing how they're doing and making adjustments to that tapering schedule based on how they're individually responding.
6: We got this from Paul in Wichita, who emailed, "Given the enormous disinformation RFK Jr. spreads about vaccines, I have a hard time taking him seriously on any other topic. My impression is that politics drives his opinions much more than medical evidence. He makes obvious complaints about our health care and offers zero solutions." Julie, big picture, Where does this push fit into Secretary Kennedy's broader agenda at HHS?
10: Well, this is one of the things that he has been pushing for quite a while. I mean, this concern about, you know, over-medicalization in general, and particularly in mental health meds. So this is something that we know he feels strongly about. But as the listener mentioned, he has not shown a ton of evidence to back up. He says a lot of things without evidence. As the doctors have mentioned, I will say that the Dear Colleague letter that went out with this, push that started in May is rather measured and does have a lot of clinical evidence and a lot of footnotes. And, you know, here's the studies that we looked at to do that. I don't think anybody sort of quibbles with what was in the longer, broader discussion. But I will say I'm sitting here with the press release in front of me that they put out that day that says HHS launches MAHA action plan to curb psychiatric overprescribing. So there are a lot of things that come out that are just very, that sound very black and white, when in fact we know, and from the department, it's a lot more nuanced than that.
6: Well, and as we've been talking across this conversation, Julie, this question of access to mental health care treatment has been a through line. Is there any effort on the part of Secretary Kennedy to try to increase access to talk therapy or mental health care at all?
10: Well, that's certainly one of the things that is mentioned. But, you know, at the same time, there are other administration efforts going on that are basically making health insurance more unavailable, people getting cut off of Medicaid, making it harder to sign up for the Affordable Care Act. So there are, you know, countervailing pushes that are making it harder for people to get care, and also countervailing pushes that are hurting the pipeline of training more providers, which we obviously need, and we particularly need in mental health situations.
6: We got this from Peg in Arkansas, who emails, "I was put on an antidepressant when my husband was diagnosed with a fatal disease. I tried to go off the med after he passed, but found myself spiraling into depression, so I started again. I'm open to getting off the drug, but have never been offered the option of therapy, which really isn't realistic due to the cost. The drugs are more affordable. I'm realizing while listening to your program, no one has followed up on the medicine's effects. It's like, okay, this works, so just take it for life." Megan, when we talk about the side effects of SSRIs, what are some that people experience?
8: Well, some people will experience sexual dysfunction. That's fairly common, unfortunately, with SSRIs. Initially, patients might experience some nausea, increase in anxiety or restlessness. Those are typically more temporary side effects. Another long-term one that has come up is weight gain can be a concern with antidepressants as well.
6: We're talking to Clinical Assistant Professor of Psychiatry at George Washington University School of Medicine, Dr. Pooja Lakshman. Also with us, Chief Washington Correspondent for KFF Health News, Julie Robner, and Clinical Associate Professor at Ernest Mario School of Pharmacy at Rutgers University, Megan Maroney. And we're hearing from you.
11: My name is Jennifer, and after years of living in a black hole of depression, I was put on Prozac back in 1995, and I've been taking it ever since. I take a very small dose a few times. I've tried to come off of it, and I go right back down into the black hole. So I stay on it. I'm not high. It doesn't make me weird. It just allows me to live a full and productive life.
6: Jennifer, thanks for that call. We also heard from Whitney, who emailed, "I'm a 60-year-old woman and I've been on antidepressants most of my adult life. I successfully weaned off one very gradually many years ago. Then I decided with my doctor that I still needed help from one. We chose Lexapro and I'm on a low dose. The only complaint I have is that it may be lowering my libido. Other than that, I think of it almost like a vitamin that my body chemistry needs." I'm Jen White. You're listening to 1A. We got this from Danny, who emails, "When I returned from a deployment to Afghanistan in the Army, I was depressed and experiencing PTSD symptoms. I went to my local VA hospital and they prescribed me SSRIs on my first meeting. Within a week, my behavior and demeanor changed. I was impatient, erratic, and impulsive. In a few months, I lost most of my relationships. In half a year, I lost my job, apartment, and dropped out of college. Turns out I have bipolar disorder, and only after a full-blown manic episode and 10 years of suffering did the VA decide that antidepressants weren't right for me. I know that they are right for many people. I just wish for more caution on prescribing strong medications and better education on potential negative side effects." This brings us to a story from the New York Times. Last year, they profiled a woman named Laura Delano, who was prescribed 19 psychiatric medications between the ages of 13 and 27. And she ultimately walked away from all of them and now coaches others to do the same. Dr. Lutzman, when people have negative experiences with the medical system, with psychiatric medications, what do you make of this sort of community that's formed around tapering off of these meds, but not necessarily under the guidance of a doctor?
9: Well, I think, you know, first I want to just say to the veteran that called in, I'm so sorry that he had that experience. And that's one of the reasons why we do need to have thoughtful, nuanced conversations and time with your doctor so that you can be properly screened for things like bipolar disorder. You know, I think that this community kind of anti-medication, anti-psychiatric treatment, I think of it as sort of a bigger or smaller microcosm of what we're seeing at large in our culture, which things have become so polarized and topics that actually require more nuance are being whittled down to black and white. I think that, you know, there's so much that's systemically wrong with the mental health care system, with the medical system at large in the United States. You know, we've talked about that this whole conversation. Patients are angry about that. And I think that they're right to be angry. And you know, clinicians, doctors, nurses, healthcare providers are also angry about a lot of the way that healthcare is practiced in the United States. And so I see these kind of movements as more of a symptom of the broken system as opposed to anything else.
6: Megan, what about for you?
8: I totally agree. I think, you know, some patients are very frustrated with they don't have a good relationship with their provider. They can't access a provider with expertise in this area. And so they're turning to whatever resources they have available. And I think that's really a shame because this is, you know, a complex process sometimes coming off of these medications.
6: Julie, HHS is convening an expert panel for July to develop formal clinical tapering guidelines. The APA has been invited. What are you watching for out of that panel?
10: To see, you know, whether there is a balance struck there, that, you know, that there is not some of these blanket generalizations that we've heard in so many issues that this department has taken on. It is a balancing act. These are very powerful drugs. They are prescription drugs. They are not supposed to be, you know, taken without medical supervision. And to the extent that the federal government can help medical providers know, you know, the best practices, that's something that will be really helpful.
6: Well, we'll leave the conversation there for now, but we'll continue to follow this story. That's Julie Rovner. She's the chief Washington correspondent for KFF Health News and host of the What the Health podcast. Also with us today, Dr. Pooja Lakshman. She's a physician psychiatrist specializing in women's mental health and author of Real Self-Care. She's also a clinical assistant professor of psychiatry at George Washington University School of Medicine. And Megan Maroney, a psychiatric pharmacist and clinical associate professor at the Ernest Mario School of Pharmacy at Rutgers University. 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And we want to hear from you. What should we cover next on In Good Health? 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Today's producer was Avery Jessa Chapnick. This program comes to you from WAMU, part of American University in Washington, distributed by NPR. I'm Jen White. Thanks for listening, and we'll talk again tomorrow. This is 1A.

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3: It is WNYC. Hello there. It's Wednesday afternoon. Coming up next, it's All Things Considered. At 8 o'clock, it's On Point. On the show tonight, the Supreme Court will issue its decision on President Trump's effort to overturn birthright citizenship within days. On tonight's On Point, historian Heather Cox Richardson shares the real story of birthright citizenship. 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Starts at 8 o'clock tonight, right here on WNYC. At 9, it's the Moth Radio Hour. Q airs at 10. Pretty hot out there. It's going to be even hotter over the next few days. 80 degrees, mostly cloudy right now in New York City. It is WNYC at 4 p.m. This is WNYC FM HD and AM New York, WNJT 88.1 Trenton, WNJP 88.5 Sussex, WNJY 89.3 Netcong, and WNJO 90.3 Toms River. A sharp jump in gasoline prices caused by the war with Iran has pushed inflation to its highest level in more than 3 years. Consumer prices in May were up 4.2% from a year ago. I'm Sean Carlson. It's All Things Considered on WNYC. Also coming up, the Trump administration has been hostile to organized labor, and some union leaders say the impact on workers has been significant.
4: Scared to death every single day and won't speak out when there's workplace issues.
3: We'll have more on the challenges facing unions in the age of Trump. Also just ahead, in Lebanon, Israeli airstrikes are emptying parts of an ancient city, but for residents too old or sick to flee, staying behind is the only option. We're going to head there and more this hour. News headlines are next.
5: Live from NPR News, I'm Lakshmi Singh. A protracted political fight over immigration enforcement funding ended today when President Trump signed a $70 billion package this morning. However, a resolution to the U.S.-Iran war continues to elude the president. He's threatening to bomb Iran again, but also predicts once again the conflict will wind down soon. NPR's Deepa Shivaram has more.
6: Trump says Iran downed a U.S. Army helicopter earlier this week. Both pilots were unharmed. On Tuesday, the U.S. resumed strikes on Iran to retaliate, and Trump said more strikes would follow.
7: We'll see what happens, but we hit them hard yesterday, and we're going to hit them again hard today.
6: The renewed conflict likely means the war with Iran that Trump and Israel started will go on even longer, contrary to the president's repeated claims that it would be short and that an end is in sight. Trump also claimed that a peace deal has been fully negotiated with Iran, but Iran just needs to sign it. Negotiations have been going on for weeks, with little signs of a deal being reached soon. Deepa Shivaram, NPR News, The White House.
5: Both parties are taking stock after yesterday's primary elections in Maine, Nevada, North Dakota, and South Carolina. NPR's Sage Miller reports that includes a key Senate race in Maine and two gubernatorial races in South Carolina and Nevada.
8: Democrats want to take control of the Senate, which likely depends in part on flipping Maine's Senate seat blue. Voters there looked past a litany of claims about character and alleged behavior to pick Graham Plattner as their nominee. He will face longtime Republican Senator Susan Collins. In South Carolina, Trump's opinion still matters. Two Trump-supporting candidates are heading to a runoff election in the governor's race, but only one of them, Lieutenant Governor Pamela Evatt, is endorsed by the president. And Nevada Democrats hope their nominee, State Attorney General Aaron Ford, can win the governor's office. Ford be a more left-wing challenger and will take on Republican Governor Joe Lombardo. The race is seen as a signal of what kind of Democratic candidate can win in swing states nationally. Sage Miller, NPR News.
5: Just a matter of hours before the 2026 FIFA World Cup begins. Largest in history, 48 teams participating in games across the U.S., Mexico, and Canada over the next month. NPR's Becky Sullivan's in Los Angeles, where Team USA plays its first match Friday night against Paraguay.
9: There is this sort of generation of players who are now in their prime. And so the sort of stars, the focal points of the team, I would say, are this core group of, you know, you have forward Christian Pulisic, who's probably the biggest star on the team. He's a forward. He plays in the front left. He's the active leading scorer for the U.S. men's national team. Plus, you have these midfielders, Tyler Adams and Weston McKennie. All three of these guys are 27 years old. They're the faces of the team. They've been playing for the U.S. together since they were teenagers.
5: It's NPR.
3: And it's on WNYC New York. I'm Sean Carlson. 80 degrees right now at 404. Mayor Bomdani is embracing Knicks mania, but some viral videos have him playing defense. WNYC's Elizabeth Kim reports.
10: One video showed a fan in a Spurs jersey being pummeled outside Madison Square Garden. Another showed someone trying to set a Spurs fan's hair on fire. Many basketball fans are calling the behavior unacceptable. Roland Gutierrez is a Democratic Texas lawmaker. He released his own video urging Mamdani to get the situation under control.
11: Mayor Mamdani, I would appreciate that you do anything in your power to get your police to get your people in check.
10: Meanwhile, Knicks owner James Dolan complained about stricter security for a watch party at the Garden. His company released a statement calling Mamdani and Police Commissioner Jessica Tisch, quote, New York City's biggest party poopers.
3: New York City must come clean about its sewage. A court has ruled that the city must notify the public in the event of sewer overflow. A judge determined the city has failed to alert New Yorkers when it discharges raw sewage and polluted stormwater. The discharge can turn local waterways like the Hudson and East Rivers into health hazards to the public. A coalition of environmental groups filed that lawsuit, including Riverkeeper and the Newtown Creek Alliance. According to state environmental regulators, the municipality discharges about 18 billion gallons of raw sewage and runoff annually. Well, it's going to be hot tomorrow and Friday with temperatures soaring past 90 degrees, and New York City child welfare officials are reminding parents and caregivers to keep their children safe in the heat. A few tips: keep your purse or phone in your back so you remember your child is back there, and don't accidentally leave them in a hot car. Also, once your kids are done playing in the water, drain those tubs and kiddie pools right away because young children can drown in as little as an inch of water. And if you do have young children at home, make sure your windows have guards on them to prevent a dangerous fall. Right now, severe delays on 2 and 3 trains in both directions. Also, Uptown 1 trains and Jamaica-bound J trains. Also, Middle Village-bound M trains. It is hot out there, 80 degrees, but feels hotter with the humidity tomorrow, even hotter. 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It's 4:06.
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13: This is All Things Considered from NPR News. I'm Mary Louise Kelly in Washington.
14: And I'm Elsa Chang in Culver City, California. The government's latest cost of living report shows consumer prices in May were up more than 4% from this time last year. That is the biggest increase in more than 3 years, and Americans are feeling the effects.
13: One of them is 44-year-old Jennifer Browning of Gulfport, Mississippi. She has been looking for regular employment for 2 years, and she's having a hard time making ends meet.
15: I am piecing together so much like gig work and then freelance work. So it's like kind of nonstop.
14: Higher energy costs have been a big driver of inflation since the U.S. and Israel launched the war with Iran. 29-year-old Aaron Corey of Phoenix, Arizona, has had to cut back on his air conditioning use.
16: There's still like an hour right when I wake up when it's below 80 degrees, and so I'll open up windows and doors just to get that breeze in.
13: For more on the latest inflation numbers, let's bring in NPR's Scott Horsley. Hey, Scott.
17: Hi, Mary Louise.
18: So all of us who have filled up our cars, gas tanks recently, know gas prices are up, way up since the war in Iran started. How is that factoring into the inflation picture?
17: Yeah, the wartime spike in gas prices is pushing inflation in exactly the wrong direction. Overall, prices rose 0.5% just between April and May, and energy prices, especially gasoline, accounted for more than 60% of that total jump. Haley Shear is really feeling the pinch of those high gas prices. She commutes from her home in Richfield, Minnesota, to a job in St. Paul. And Shear says even though her Honda Civic gets pretty good mileage, she is watching the gas gauge the whole way.
19: It could be about 30 minutes if there's traffic, and sometimes up to 45 minutes just because of summer construction. They kind of joke that Minnesota has two seasons, which is construction and winter, and we are in the full swing of construction season, unfortunately.
17: AAA says the average price of gas nationwide is now $4.15 a gallon. It has come down a little bit in recent days, but it's still about $1.17 more than when the war started.
18: And are people's paychecks keeping up with the higher cost of living?
17: Generally speaking, no. And that's an unfortunate turnaround. For most of the last 3 years, wages were going up faster than prices, so workers were seeing real improvement in their purchasing power. But now the average worker is losing ground. Shear works for the Minnesota Historical Society, and her union just negotiated a tentative contract. She says the wage increases called for in that contract are no match for 4%+ inflation.
19: There is a lot of nervousness because we are trying to balance not wanting people to lose their jobs in a job market that's pretty challenging, in an economy that's just having a really difficult time.
17: Even though unemployment is low, workers don't have a lot of bargaining power right now. So wage gains have been cooling off just as inflation's heating up. You know, average wages in May were up just 3.4% from a year ago. And with prices climbing faster than that, paychecks just aren't stretching as far as they used to.
18: And we're talking a lot here, Scott, about gas prices. Are high gas prices pushing up the cost of other things?
17: Right now, the scary inflation is largely limited to energy. There was a concern we'd see some spillover effects that, you know, sky-high diesel prices, for example, would drive up the cost of everything that moves by truck or train. But for the most part, that's not happening. Grocery prices rose just 0.1% last month. Overall, goods inflation remains fairly tame. The one place we are seeing some spillover is in airfares. They're up about 27% over the last year as airlines wrestle with much higher jet fuel costs.
18: Set against all that, we know President Trump has been demanding lower interest rates with inflation rising. Is that likely?
17: Not anytime soon. You know, the new Fed chairman, Kevin Warsh, is set to lead his first rate-setting meeting next week. And at that meeting, we'll get a bunch of new forecasts. But with inflation this high, it seems like a safe bet that interest rates are probably going to remain elevated for a while.
18: That's NPR Scott Horsley. Thank you.
17: You're welcome.
14: The AFL-CIO, which is the country's largest and most important labor organization, gathered in Minneapolis this week. The focus was on new union organizing during the Trump administration and the upcoming midterm elections. NPR's Don Gagne reports.
20: The delegates kicked off this week by re-electing AFL-CIO President Liz Shuler. In her acceptance speech, she first highlighted a major success.
21: We said, if you remember, we said we would organize 1 million new workers over the next 10 years. Well, guess what? We got it done in three.
20: But alongside such victories have come huge challenges. Union representation nationally is still barely 10% of the workforce. When Shuler first took office, former President Joe Biden was in the White House and boasted of being the most pro-union president ever. Then came the second term of President Trump, who within days of taking office announced cuts to thousands of federal union jobs, appointed cabinet officials with anti-union positions, and enacted policies in favor of corporations instead of worker rights.
21: When Donald Trump ripped away the collective bargaining of 1 million federal workers, the single biggest act of union busting in American history, did we back down? Hell no.
20: The current political climate hung over the convention that included the selection of Minneapolis as the venue. This is the place where armed and masked federal immigration enforcement officials deployed by the Trump administration were met by huge protests. Two U.S. citizens, Renee Good and Alex Preddy, were shot and killed. Bernie Burnham heads the Minnesota AFL-CIO. She said it was a moment when labor knew it needed to step up for the community at large, and that unions here sent a message to the administration.
0: They know that if they send ICE into any of your communities, you will fight just as hard as we did. And they know the labor movement will be there every single step of the way.
20: Organizations like the International Union of Painters and Allied Trades, which has 140,000 members and represents workers at construction sites, say the disruptive impact of Trump policies cannot be overstated. Jimmy Williams is the union's president.
1: It's a chilling effect amongst all workers, right? Not just union members, but non-union workers too. They go to work scared to death every single day and won't speak out when there's workplace issues, right? Because they're afraid that going to work is going to cause a problem for them. So they just put their head down, go to work, and don't speak out.
20: Another leader told me in his union, where members were split evenly during the last election, he sees Trump support falling way off, but says that doesn't mean they're all suddenly embracing Democrats. AFL-CIO President Shuler says between now and November, labor needs to make its case, and says they'll do that through social media and targeted messaging, but also through old-fashioned means that still work, one-on-one conversations between members. She says that doesn't mean the message is always politics.
22: And so that's what I've seen that we've pivoted into more, is just the humanity of what we're living through right now. And, you know, it's political in the sense that ultimately it will be pointing to an election. But in the meantime, we can continue to have those conversations and, you know, people open up.
20: Shuler says if unions do their job, then members' voices will speak loudly this fall. Don Gagne, NPR News, Minneapolis.
18: Africa's top soccer referee returned to a rapturous welcome in Somalia's capital, Mogadishu, after being denied entry to the United States for the World Cup. Omar Artan was set to make history as Somalia's first ever World Cup referee. He told supporters he remains determined and promised, quote, "I will attend the next one." NPR's Africa correspondent Emmanuel Akinwotu reports.
23: A hero's return home to Somalia. Days after being denied entry to the US, Omar Artan was met with flowers at the airport by government officials. Dozens of fans draped him in the sky-blue Somali flag. He was welcomed by thousands who gathered at the Mogadishu Stadium in the capital, not to watch a soccer game, but to celebrate a referee. They cheered his name as he was hoisted on shoulders like a champion. Only days ago, he was turned away by US border officials despite holding a diplomatic passport and valid visa, sparking widespread outrage. But his disappointment has turned into a show of pride in Somalia, a country that has been repeatedly disparaged by President Trump. "We should strive for our country and defend it. We should never be disappointed," Artan told local media. "I love my country and I encourage young people to continue pursuing their goals," he said. The decision to deny him entry was defended by Andrew Giuliani, the head of the White House World Cup Task Force.
24: "What I can tell you is that anybody who's communicating with bad actors that plan harm against the United States of America are not going to be admitted entrants, and we're not."
23: A Trump administration official, speaking on condition of anonymity, accused Artan of associating with, quote, "suspected members of terror organizations." NPR has requested a response from Artan regarding the allegations, but has been unable to reach him. In Somalia, the US has been a key security partner in combating the Al-Qaeda-linked militant group, Al-Shabaab. But the US accusations have caused anger in Somalia.
25: "Many Somalis feel that he has been unfairly treated."
23: Ilham Gasset is a member of parliament in the East African country.
25: "If these were genuine and credible concerns that an individual had links to terrorist organizations, many Somalis are asking why those concerns were not identified during the visa process."
23: Last year, Somalia was one of several African countries to face heavy travel restrictions to the US. And in April, President Trump said Somalia was, quote, "probably the worst and most dangerous country." But Artan's setback has become a celebration of Africa's best soccer referee. held at home after being denied the chance to fulfill his World Cup dream. At least this time. Emmanuel Akimotu, NPR News, Lagos.
3: It's WNYC. More All Things Considered is coming your way in just a moment. The city of Tyre in Lebanon is an ancient one. It's been under Israeli airstrikes, and a lot of people have fled due to that. But for people who are too sick or too old to flee, they don't have much of a choice. We're going to hear all about it in just a moment.
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3: 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Yes, On Point is at 8. At 9 o'clock, it's the Moth Radio Hour. On the show tonight, white lies, falsified documents, playing dress-up, and big transformations. On tonight's Moth Radio Hour, stories of who we are and what we present to the world. The Moth starts tonight at 9. It's right here on WNYC. Hot dog, it is very steamy out there. 79 degrees and humid, so it feels hotter than that. We're going to see lows tonight, probably around 70. Tomorrow, we're going to be under a heat advisory, and justified too, because we're going to see highs in the low 90s in the afternoon, but with that humidity, which will be substantial, it'll feel closer to triple digits. We might get some relief though in the form of showers and thunderstorms, and there's going to be a chance of those storms through at least the early weekend. We're almost there. Hang in there. It's Wednesday, but we're coming up on 420. It's WNYC.

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1: From NPR News, this is All Things Considered. I'm Mary Louise Kelly in Washington.
2: And I'm Elsa Chang. The Israeli military told residents of the Christian sector in the southern Lebanon city of Tyre that they need to evacuate. Israel says, without providing proof, that it is targeting a Hezbollah presence there. NPR's Jane Araf and Jawad Rizhallah were in Tyre this week and have this report.
3: We're in the Antiquities neighborhood of Tyre. Not far from the Roman port Alexander the Great conquered more than 2,000 years ago. There's an Israeli drone overhead as we walk past apartment buildings hit by Israeli airstrikes. Now piles of pulverized rubble. Israel said it was targeting Hezbollah. On one street, there's nothing standing. Even the dead trees are covered in concrete dust. It destroyed everything. Look. That building fell, and that building, says Ali Al-Ra'i, a policeman taking us around the deserted neighborhood. They're almost always drones, but this one is flying unusually low. And in this part of Tyre, where Israel has warned residents to evacuate, it's particularly unsettling. You can hear they're right above us, Al-Ra'i says.
4: And they're saying it's too dangerous, we have to leave.
3: We move to another neighborhood. It's closer to the old city, which has not yet been evacuated. Across the road is the Mediterranean. The sparkling water, such a deep, bright blue, it almost hurts your eyes. A four-story building once stood here. Now there are only chunks of concrete, shards of metal, and furniture smashed in pieces. This was Karit Ice Cream, owned by a business family so well known, the neighborhood is named after them.
5: Oh, Adam.
3: It was around a long time, says Al-Ra'i, the policeman. An old family. The ice cream was famous and tasty. Hassan Sabah has an air conditioning shop around the corner. He didn't have the money to leave the neighborhood. Where are we supposed to go? He asks. He and his wife and three young children go home to change and wash clothes. But at night, they roll out mattresses to sleep on the beach in case their building is bombed. Sabah is carrying a large container of shredded chicken with almonds on rice that his neighbor made for them. If we were inside near Beirut and we were in the street, some people would say, you're not from here, leave, you know, he says. Here, it's a community. On the beach in the old city on Sunday, Mimi Istanbuli has slipped off her gold-colored loafers and has her toes in the sand.
6: Every day morning, I have to come. It's nice to breathe.
3: The silk polka dot scarf covering her hair flutters in the breeze. The displaced school teacher can't charge her phone and doesn't have internet, so she can't teach. She and her ill elderly mother are sleeping in a theater in the city.
6: Never mind. It's our countries. If we have to stay like this, we stay it. But we don't let Israel to take our countries.
3: The following day, Israel threatened to attack this last relatively safe corner of Tyre as well. And Istanbuli was displaced again. Jane Araf, NPR News, Tyre, Lebanon.
7: It's All Things Considered on WNYC. I'm Sean Carlson. A change in New Jersey's ballot system is upending local government races around the state. For decades, powerful county party organizations were allowed to place their endorsed candidates directly below other prominent party members, gaining a massive advantage at the ballot box. New Jersey outlawed the process, known as the line, last year. Since then, we're seeing more outsider candidates who are not endorsed by party political machines winning races for anything from Congress to county commissioner and township council positions. Here to talk about all of it is WNYC's New Jersey politics reporter, Mike Hayes. All right, Mike, it's been less than a year since the line went away. Have things really changed that much?
8: Hey, Sean. Yes. So I've counted at least a dozen.

0: over the Democratic establishment in town since the line went away. Though I should say, Sean, we're not talking about a complete rout for the establishment now that their advantage with the line has died. Sticking with Piscataway, three other insurgent candidates, like Chantel Cherry, ran against party-backed candidates in last Tuesday's primary, and all three lost.
1: So, Mike, these insurgent candidates that are winning, what kind of political message are they putting out there that is resonating with voters?
0: Yeah, you see a lot of these candidates campaigning on a message of government transparency and better communication with residents, and a lot of them make the argument that it's simply time for a changing of the old guard and time to let new voices in. They also say they're going to be independent voices on whatever government body they're seeking to join. That's a big one, given the wide impression in New Jersey politics that party bosses and party leadership run the show and everybody else is just expected to fall in line. I spoke with Deborah Engel this week. She was a successful in her primary on June 2nd in the Essex County Commissioner's race. She beat out several candidates backed by the powerful Essex County Democratic political machine. Here's what she said about how she wants to approach the job.
2: I plan to have a voice, and I'm not going to just rubber stamp or do what anybody tells me to do. I'm going to stand up for my values, for the residents, for our tax dollars, and just keep continuing the good work.
0: Now, she's still got to defeat the Republicans in November, but she's running in a heavily Democratic county, and the Essex County political organization that I mentioned, they said they're planning on giving her party support she'll need to be successful in November.
1: So it does sound like there's some concession there. How are the powerful political machines reacting to the change overall?
0: Yeah, that's a great question. So some members of the establishment are at least talking like they're okay with the evolution. Sticking with Essex County, I talked to Leroy Jones, a well-known figure in New Jersey Democratic politics. He's the chair of the Essex County Democratic Committee. I asked him about folks like Deborah Engel running against his organization with a platform of vote for me to beat back his political machine. And he said, you know, there's no tension there. I asked him if he'd be willing to support Deborah in the general election. He said, in fact, he's looking forward to working with candidates like Engel. Here's a little from Jones.
3: It's not a will. It's a pleasure, to work with people that, that put it all in.
0: Yet, Sean, whether these good vibes continue after everyone is sworn in and serving together, we'll just have to wait and see.
1: Okay, that's WNYC's Michael Hayes. Interesting stuff. Thanks so much, Mike.
0: Sure, thanks for having me.
1: It's WNYC. More All Things Considered just ahead. NASA's MAVEN spacecraft circled Mars for more than a decade, providing invaluable data on things like the planet's atmosphere.
4: Understanding how the atmosphere has evolved over time tells us a lot about where the water went on Mars.
1: More on MAVEN's legacy now that its mission is over. That's coming up in just a moment. 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It's 4:30.
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9: Live from NPR News in Culver City, California, I'm Dwayne Brown. President Trump is threatening more airstrikes on Iran after launching attacks last night on Iranian military sites, while Tehran fired back at U.S. allies in the region. The back-and-forth attacks are testing a shaky 2-month ceasefire. Iran has shut down the Strait of Hormuz to commercial traffic, and that, of course, has led to higher gas prices, pushing inflation to a record 3-year high last month. Here's President Trump speaking to reporters today.
10: You know what I really love? I love the inflation. You know why?

0: because as soon as this war is over, you know, I can say it now, something you didn't know. Do you know we've been taking out millions of barrels of oil? Nobody knows it. You know who doesn't know about it? Iran, until right now. We took out the other night 22 ships, late at night with no lights, because they don't have any radar, because we blasted the crap out of it. We took out, that's why oil's $85 a barrel.
1: A key spy law that the government says underpins more than 60% of the president's daily intelligence briefing might expire at the end of the week, despite a deal that appeared to be coming together in Congress. Here's NPR's Eric McDaniel.
2: The president has doubled down on Bill Pulte to be the acting director of national intelligence. Pulte, head of a housing finance agency, has been a prominent partisan attack dog for the president, leveraging confidential information to go after the president's perceived enemies. That concerns Democrats, many of whom already worried about how the spy law known as FISA 702 has been used to peruse Americans' private electronic communications without a court warrant. If Pulte can use mortgage forms to further Trump's vendettas, what could he do with the whole U.S. surveillance apparatus, the thinking goes. It will be tough for Republicans to find a path forward largely on their own. A number of GOP lawmakers are also worried about the law's privacy risks.
1: This is NPR.
3: And it's on WNYC in New York. I'm Sean Carlson. Sorry for the technical difficulties there. It's 80 degrees right now at 4:32. A former NYPD officer pleaded guilty to having sex with a woman he arrested and for sending inappropriate texts to women whose cases he was investigating. WNYC's Ben Feuerherd reports.
4: At a plea hearing in Manhattan Criminal Court, former officer Matthew Lambert admitted to having sex with a woman he arrested on a charge of petty larceny in March 2024. That same month, prosecutors say Lambert used his department-issued phone to send inappropriate text messages to two crime victims whose cases he was investigating. As part of his plea, Lambert has to complete 2 years of probation and do 100 hours of community service. DA Alvin Bragg, whose office brought the charges, says in a statement that Lambert's actions erode trust in the criminal justice system.
3: An attorney for Lambert declined to comment. New Yorkers from all walks of life are keeping their eyes on the Knicks. Game 4 of the NBA Finals is tonight. The Knicks lead the series 2-1. Actor and singer Anthony Ramos told Morning Edition host Michael Hill he'll be busy hosting an event for the Grammys.
5: But I'm going to have the game on my phone, so the answer is yes, I'm going to watch. In between me being on stage, I'm gonna have that joint. I'm gonna have that joint at the table, wherever I am, playing.
6: I don't think you'll be the only one, too.
5: No, no one will be. You know, I'm just hoping anyone pays attention to my performance. Everybody's not locked in on the game.
3: Tonight's game at the Garden starts at 8:30. New York is soaking up the sun like it never has before. The operators of the state's electric grid say that on June 3rd, during the noon hour, nearly 30% of the state's demand for electricity was quenched by solar power. That is a record, they say. Nearly all of the state's solar power comes from sources like panels on the rooftops of homes or ones established by businesses. According to the state grid operator, solar power is especially effective in shaving off peak demand during heat waves like the one that is expected this week, which we'll tell you more about in just a moment. Transit-wise, though, right now, we got delays on 3 and C trains in both directions. Also delays on downtown 2, B, M, and R trains and uptown A trains. All right, let's talk about the heat wave. It's 80 degrees right now. It feels hotter with the humidity. Tonight, we'll see lows in the low 70s. Tomorrow, partly sunny. Chance of showers and thunderstorms in the afternoon. Humid. Highs in the low 90s, but with the humidity, it'll feel like the upper 90s. More rain, thunderstorms possible for tomorrow night. Lows in the low 70s. It'll stay humid. And then on Friday, much of the same. Partly sunny. Showers, thunderstorms possible in the afternoon. Highs in the low 90s. But yeah, you guessed it. Still pretty humid. It's WNYC, Wednesday, 4:35.
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8: This is All Things Considered from NPR News. I'm Mary Louise Kelly in Washington.
9: And I'm Elsa Chang in Culver City, California. NASA's MAVEN spacecraft is officially dead. MAVEN stands for Mars Atmosphere and Volatile Evolution, and the spacecraft launched in 2013. It circled Mars for more than a decade, studying the red planet's atmosphere, observing an interstellar comet, and provided a vital communications link for the rovers crawling all around the planet. Well, 6 months ago, Maven abruptly stopped communicating, and now NASA says the craft is, quote, unrecoverable and its mission over. To understand Maven's legacy, we called up Shannon Curry, principal investigator on the mission. Welcome.
10: Thank you so much for having me.
9: So when this news first came down that the Maven spacecraft had gone silent back in December, what went through your mind? Like, I understand you got a call in the middle of the night?
10: Yeah, back on December 6th of 2025, I got a call from my project manager, Rich, at around 4 a.m. that we had lost contact with the spacecraft. And that's one of those calls you never, never want to get. My stomach really dropped when I heard that. We had never had a loss of signal before. We had had different kinds of anomalies. But a loss of signal is one of the most serious things that can happen to a spacecraft.
9: Mm. Well, as we said, we want to look back on what was Maven's legacy. So, you know, this is a spacecraft that has been studying Mars for quite some time. Just give us a sense of what we have learned from Maven.
10: Maven has discovered that storms coming off the sun, which we call space weather, mm-hmm. have eroded Mars's atmosphere exponentially. And you can almost think of it like a hurricane eroding the coastline somewhere.
9: Oh, wow. And how does understanding the erosion of the atmosphere on Mars help us if we were to, say, send humans to the planet one day?
10: Well, understanding how the atmosphere has evolved over time tells us a lot about where the water went on Mars. We know that oceans of water existed, but then eventually went away billions of years ago. And so when the atmosphere eroded away, there went the water.
9: Mm.
10: But when we start looking forward, understanding the atmosphere of Mars today can also help us safeguard our assets, our robotic assets, and our human assets when we start to think about more exploration at Mars, because we really want to make sure we understand things like the radiation environment and things like space weather storms.
9: Well, in the meantime, like, how are you and your whole Maven team feeling right now? You know, now that NASA has officially declared Maven dead and this mission over, does it kind of feel like the band's breaking up a little bit?
10: It absolutely does. We've been really devastated about this. Frankly, it has felt like losing a loved one, but many of us are starting to move into that phase of gratitude for being able to do such incredible science at Mars and getting to work with each other. It's really the best team.
9: That's so cool. What are you looking forward to next? Like, for Mars exploration and science, is there like a new mission that you're already beginning to think about, focus on?
10: Yeah, I'm really excited about NASA's ESCAPADE mission. So NASA launched this twin set of satellites last November to Mars, and it's going to arrive there next year. And ESCAPADE's main goal is to investigate how the solar wind interacts with Mars's magnetic environment. That's another one of these missions that'll really help us understand the environment before humans actually get there.
9: Mm-hmm.
10: And this week, NASA announced the Artemis 3 mission, and we're all so excited about lunar exploration and what the entire Artemis series will do when we start to think about human spaceflight.
9: That is Shannon Curry of the University of Colorado Boulder, the principal investigator on NASA's Maven mission. Thank you so much.
10: Thank you so much. It was great talking to you.
8: About 43 million Americans hold federal student loans. If you're one of them or planning to be one of them, you should know big changes are coming in July. Those changes include new loan limits, also a total overhaul of repayment plans. Here to walk us through it, NPR education correspondent Corey Turner. Hey.
11: Hey, Mary Louise.
8: Okay, so new student loan limits, what are they?
11: So undergraduate loans aren't changing at all, but loan limits for graduate school come in a big way.
8: Mm-hmm.
11: Up to now, grad students could borrow as much as they needed. Your program costs $40,000 a year. You could borrow $40,000 year after year. But July 1st, grad student borrowers are going to be limited to $20,500 a year. That is a big change that many economists worry might drive some borrowers into the private student loan market and maybe some lower-income borrowers away from grad school altogether. We'll see. Now, I need to mention there are a few exceptions mm-hmm. to these limits. One, for students who are enrolled in a program by the end of this month, June, or the Education Department also says borrowers who are pursuing what they call a professional degree, so we're talking fields like dentistry, law, medicine, they can qualify for $50,000 a year.
8: Okay. And so that is grad students and some changes coming there. What about borrowers who maybe are out of school by now, but they've got these loans, they're trying to repay them? There was the Biden-era Save Repayment Plan. That has proven short-lived. What do borrowers need to do now?
11: Yeah, so Save was the most generous repayment plan available. Low monthly payments, especially for lower-income borrowers, it promised a $0 monthly payment. Borrowers in Save, and there are still more than 7 million of them, they need to know it's time to switch plans. They should be hearing from their loan servicer soon if they haven't already. And they need to know if they don't switch plans within the deadline set by their servicer, their loans will be put into a plan that's probably one of the least flexible out there with fixed monthly payments, and they're going to be relatively high compared to Save. But the good news is, if they act, they will have quite a few choices.
8: Okay, so Save borrowers need to be proactive. Sounds like that's the takeaway there. What about new borrowers, Corey? Very different story?
11: Very different story. We're at the end of an era. Last year, Republicans essentially voted to throw out all of these old plans and replace them with just two new ones for new borrowers, including one called the Repayment Assistance Plan. It's based on income, and it comes with a couple of perks, including it waives any monthly interest that's left over after you make your payments. And parents and caregivers get to drop $50 a month off their monthly payment for every dependent in their household.
8: Okay. One more thing to note, which is we've been talking about programs that are being phased out, scaled back, and so on. But the Republicans controlling Congress and making a lot of these changes have also expanded the federal Pell Grant program. This is aimed at low-income students.
11: That's right. Yeah, so they expanded it to go well beyond traditional college to include short-term workforce training. We're talking about courses between 8 and 15 weeks to get training in fields like welding or, say, certified nursing assistant. There are a couple caveats here, though. It's going to take some time. States have to actually certify which programs qualify. One note for students who think they might want to do this, you got to start by filling out the FAFSA, the Free Application for Federal Student Aid.
8: Start there. All right. NPR education correspondent Corey Turner. And Corey has helpfully put together a guide for all these student loan changes. You can find that at npr.org. Thanks, Corey.
11: You're welcome.

0: You're listening to All Things Considered from NPR News. Summer storms can bring heavy rain, flash flooding, tornadoes, and of course, hail. Sometimes the hail is the size of a pea and harmless. Other times, it is big enough to smash windshields, shred roofs, and leave homeowners with costly repairs. And new research shows that hail could be getting larger. Texas Public Radio's David Martin Davies has more.
1: Guys, there are some more massive ones in this field over here. We're getting hail that is huge.
2: On March 10th, Matthew Capucci sprang out of his car to check out freshly fallen hail.
1: Holy record hail!
2: Capucci is the senior meteorologist at MyRadar, a weather app. Wearing a hard hat, he is recording himself running through an unplanted farm field covered in large hailstones in Kanaki, Illinois, about 60 miles south of Chicago.
3: We're talking millions and millions of hailstones in excess of 6 inches in diameter. That's bigger than a softball. It's bigger than a DVD. That's almost cantaloupe size.
2: Capucci says the biggest hailstone he found that day would have been a new Illinois state record, but even bigger hail was recovered nearby.
3: The Denault family found a 6.6-inch stone, and then someone else found a stone near 8 inches in diameter, but unfortunately it melted before it could be measured.
2: Victor Gensini is a professor of meteorology at Northern Illinois University.
4: One of the big challenges is always getting people to save the hail after they see it.
2: Gensini says there's evidence that hailstones are getting bigger, and that's because of climate change. A warmer atmosphere creates more powerful thunderstorms. Hail forms when drops of water are juggled up into the clouds and freeze. The dipping dots of ice grow larger the longer that they're held aloft by powerful updrafts.
4: That's the air that's rushing upward towards outer space. As those updrafts get stronger, it suspends these hailstones.
2: Gensini found that climate change is creating stronger updrafts, and those ice dipping dots grow into frozen chunks that can smash a car windshield.
4: If you look at the hail size distribution records, there is some evidence that maybe this change is already occurring.
2: Gensini co-authored a study published in the journal NPJ Climate and Atmospheric Science. He found it's not just hail that's getting bigger.
4: Every year, hail has a pretty hefty price tag. Last year in the United States alone, hail did over $50 billion in insured loss.
2: U.S. losses from hailstorms have increased fivefold since 2008. Kiana Holliman is a State Farm Insurance national spokesperson.
5: It's a national concern. Hailstorms are hitting often and doing damage. Just in March, those severe weather storms in the Midwest triggered over 50,000 claims.
2: State Farm says it paid more than $5.6 billion in U.S. hail claims in 2025, with about $1.4 billion paid in Texas alone, the state with the most hail damage. And compared to tornadoes, hail is much more destructive and not well understood. Cameron Nixon is a research scientist with Oklahoma University and the Storm Prediction Center.
6: Yeah, hail is, compared to tornadoes, very understudied.
2: He says given the pummeling that homes are taking from large hail, solar panels getting hammered, and cars being smashed, more science is needed in predicting and understanding hail.
6: I think when we do that, we're going to find out maybe these, 6 to 8 inch stones that are just ridiculous might actually be slightly more common than we think they are.
2: So he says we should prepare for more record smashing hail. For NPR News, I'm David Martin Davies in San Antonio.
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8: And it's on WNYC. 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Coming up next, it's time to break down all the latest political news across New York in our weekly politics brief segment. That's coming your way in just a moment.
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10: WNYC supporters include The New York Historical and its exhibition, Old Masters, New Amsterdam, which uses the art of Rembrandt and his peers to envision life in the Dutch settlement that would become New York. More at nyhistory.org.
8: Hey, this heat is no joke, man. Be safe over the next few days. It's 80 degrees out there, mostly cloudy right now. Tomorrow, highs in the low 90s, but it'll feel closer to 100 with the humidity. Showers and thunderstorms possible over the next few days, too. 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

0: It's All Things Considered on WNYC. I'm Sean Carlson. It's Wednesday, and it's time for Politics Brief, our weekly segment where we break down the news out of City Hall and Albany. Mayor Mamdani finds himself having to balance Knicks mania with public safety. A super PAC is complicating the narrative for three New York City progressives, and early voting for the New York primary elections begins this Saturday. Joining us to break it all down, WNYC's John Campbell in Albany and Elizabeth Kim right here in Manhattan. All right, Liz, let's start with the Knicks. The mayor is getting hit with criticism over viral videos of Spurs fans getting beat up. What is going on?
1: So, Sean, John, remember when we were talking about how the Knicks have brought peace, love, and harmony to a fractious city?
0: Yeah, the vibes were great. Indeed. I thought we all stopped fighting.
1: Well, I'm here to report that there has been a vibe shift, another vibe shift. After Monday night's loss, there were reports of unruly behavior, particularly outside of the Bryant Park watch party. Police arrested around 21 people. My colleague Charles Lane was there, and he reported seeing hundreds of people chasing a social media streamer wearing a Spurs jersey and then later ripping the jersey off. One video showed someone trying to set a Spurs fan's hair on fire.
0: Yikes.
1: So you can imagine, you know, there's been a lot of talk about this behavior, and a state lawmaker from San Antonio, Roland Gutierrez, released a video calling on Mamdani to get the situation under control.
2: Mayor Mamdani, I would appreciate that you do anything in your power to get your police, to get your people in check.
1: So it's not just Spurs fans that are criticizing criticizing New Yorkers and the mayor. Ben Stiller, a longtime Knicks fan, also urged people to cool it.
0: Well, how is the mayor responding to the criticism?
1: He said that there is no tolerance for any kind of violence and that no one should be threatened or attacked. But it shows the tricky balance that Mamdani has to strike with these fan celebrations, right? It's great for the city, but even a few ugly incidents get amplified by social media these days. Mm-hmm. And then his critics seize on those videos as evidence that he doesn't have control of the city.
3: But Liz, James Dolan, the Knicks owner, he also took a jab at the mayor for too much security. Is that right?
1: That's right, John. Dolan put out a statement yesterday that called Mamdani and NYPD Commissioner Jessica Tisch, quote, New York City's biggest party poopers. Now, this was in response to the mayor announcing that MSG could have a watch party, but it would be a ticketed watch party of 1,000 people. Now, Dolan also said he was unhappy about the street closures around the garden. He says it hurts small businesses around the arena. Now, there's a little bit of a dispute here. The mayor says that, well, MSG officials applied for a permit of up to 1,000 people, and they got exactly that. Dolan and MSG has disagreed with that version of events. But it's also worth noting that Dolan and Trump sat together at Game 3, and Dolan didn't complain about security for that game.
0: Yeah. Okay. Well, Game 4 is tonight, and, you know, often Knicks games, especially when they get this far, are real who's who of bigwigs. Do you think we're going to have a political celebrity row tonight?
1: I don't know about a political celebrity row, although former Mayor Mike Bloomberg was at the last game. But Page Six is reporting that Taylor Swift will be in the house.
0: Ooh.
1: MSG is her rumored wedding venue.
0: Wow.
1: But as far as the mayor goes, he says he's going to a Brooklyn watch party, which conveniently allows him to avoid asking Dolan for any favors. Uh-huh. His tickets to Monday night's game cost $1,000, but that's a price that is heavily discounted for elected officials.
3: And Liz, another politician who won't be going to the game is Governor Hochul. She's someone who has gone to all sorts of sporting events since she took office, mostly Buffalo Bills games, but she didn't go to MSG for Game 3. Her spokesperson says she won't be there for Game 4 either. And that could have something to do with this affordability message that she's running on for re-election this year. These Knicks games are a lot of things, but they certainly are not cheap. And by staying away from the arena, she doesn't really have to answer questions about how she got her ticket and how much she paid and on and on and on.
0: Yeah. All right. Well, we could talk about the Knicks all night, but we got to move on. John, you write in today's Politics Brief newsletter about the super PAC that's complicating the narrative for progressive Democrats. Tell us about that.
3: Yeah, Sean, this is a super PAC known as American Priorities. And the group announced in the New York Times last week that it would be putting up $2 million behind ads for and mailers for three progressives running for Congress in New York City. That's Brad Lander in the 10th District. It's Daria Litsa Avila Chevalier in the 13th District and Claire Valdez in the 7th District. But here's the thing. All three of those candidates have railed against dark money in politics and against super PACs in particular. So, yeah, those ads will help, but they also give their opponents a chance to attack. Representative Adriano Espaillat is facing a challenge from Avila Chevalier, and here's what he said on the Brian Lehrer Show.
4: She continues to get money from corporate sources. She got over $1 million. Anybody can check the recent infusion of over $1 million into her campaign coming from a millionaire in Texas.
3: A millionaire in Texas, that's a reference to one of the group's biggest donor, a man name is known as Hussein Marouk, who goes by Sam. He owns a car rental business and a car dealership in Texas. Representative Dan Goldman has also pounced on the spending. He's facing Lander, and Claire Valdez's opponents are Antonio Reynoso and Julie Wan. They're criticizing her, too, painting her as a hypocrite.
1: John, what are the progressive candidates saying in response?
3: Well, they're saying and doing a couple things. For one, Liz, they're professing ignorance. They say they don't know anything about the spending other than what they read about it in the newspapers. It's illegal to coordinate with a super PAC, after all. But they're also touting their own fundraising. Claire Valdez, for example, points to the 22,000 individual donors that she has to her campaign. She says she has an average donation of $50. But the one thing that they are not doing is denouncing the super PAC spending. We should note, too, that Espaillat and Goldman have also benefited from some super PAC spending in this campaign cycle, too.
0: All right. Now, primary day is less than 2 weeks away. Early voting begins on Saturday. John, can you just give us the fundamentals here? Remind us, when will the polls be open and who is eligible to vote?
3: Absolutely. New York is what's known as a closed primary state, Sean, which means that you have to be registered in a party to vote in the primaries. So whether you can cast a ballot this time, this election, this primary election, depends on what party you belong to and whether there are any primaries that are in your party, in your district. That includes those Democratic congressional primaries we just talked about. Now, this year, there is a Democratic primary for state controllers, so any Democrat in the state can vote in that. But for Republicans, there's not much in the five boroughs this time around. There's a congressional primary in the 3rd Congressional District in Queens, and then kind of a small smattering of state legislative primaries across the city.
1: And as for early voting, the polls in New York City will open at 9 a.m. Saturday and close at 5 p.m., and they'll be open every day through June 21st. But hours will vary a bit from day to day, so make sure you check out vote.nyc before you go. That's where you can find your early voting polling place, too. And that can be different from your normal election day polling place.
0: All right, fun stuff. That is Politics Brief. 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Liz, John, thanks so much. Go Knicks.
1: Thanks, Sean.
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0: It's WNYC, more All Things Considered coming your way after the top of the 5 o'clock hour. Looking ahead to tomorrow and the next Brian Lehrer show, writer Franklin Foer reflects on the themes in his 2004 book, How Soccer Explains the World, as the Men's World Cup begins, plus what Manhattan office lease trends can tell us about the job market and AI. That's all tomorrow on the Brian Lehrer Show. It's every weekday morning at 10 right here on WNYC. 79 degrees, mostly cloudy here in lower Manhattan. We're going to see a low somewhere in the low 70s this evening. For tomorrow, it's going to be hot. We're going to be under heat advisory, in fact. Highs in the low 90s. It's going to feel closer to 100 degrees with the humidity, with showers and thunderstorms possible later on. Stay with us. 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It's right here on WNYC. It's a Wednesday. We're coming up on 5 p.m.
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0: 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In a handful of primaries yesterday, Democrats showed strong voter enthusiasm, even in states where they hold little political power. Several key races now shift toward November. I'm Sean Carlson. This is All Things Considered. It's on WNYC. Also coming up, the Trump administration has been trying to obtain the private medical records of transgender youth.
2: It is pure harassment. It's just an effort to frighten people, to intimidate doctors out of providing the care.
0: Now a federal judge has temporarily blocked those efforts in California. We'll have that story. Also, just ahead, the Democratic Republic of Congo has improved its capacity for PCR testing for Ebola, but it may not be enough to keep up with the rapidly expanding outbreak, and there are no approved rapid tests yet. We're going to get the latest on that and much more. News headlines are next.
3: Live from NPR News in Washington, I'm Ryland Barton. President Trump has signed legislation that funds ICE and the Border Patrol through the remainder of his term. It's a win for Republicans who are able to pass it after months of pushback from Democrats. NPR's Deepa Shivaram reports.
4: Trump blamed Democrats for the delay in getting the bill passed, and he celebrated that the funding will go through the end of his term, a major win for the president and his immigration agenda.
5: We'll give the heroes of ICE and Border Patrol, and that's what they are, the heroes, what they have to go through to keep us safe, the support and resources they need to defend our borders.
4: The bill provides $70 billion in funding to Department of Homeland Security agencies like ICE and Customs and Border Protection. Democrats wanted reforms to immigration enforcement policies after U.S. officials shot and killed two people in Minnesota, but Republicans were able to get the funding passed without them. Deepa Shivaram, NPR News, The White House.
3: NPR has obtained a letter from ICE to members of Congress that provides insight into the agency's data collection practices on protesters. As NPR's Jude Joffe Block reports, peaceful observers have argued their First Amendment rights are being violated when they're surveilled and tracked by federal agents.
6: Former acting director of ICE Todd Lyons has denied his agency has a database of protesters. Lyons recently departed his post, but after Florida Congressman Maxwell Frost and other Democrats posed additional questions earlier this year, Lyons wrote a response back in April that NPR is the first media outlet to review. The letter indicates that ICE gives itself wide latitude to collect biographic and biometric data on people who agents believe are threatening officer safety or impeding operations. Civil liberties advocates say it's the clearest official acknowledgement yet that ICE may be routinely gathering and preserving information on protesters and observers who are not arrested. Jude Joffe Block, NPR News.
3: A wartime spike in gasoline prices has pushed inflation to its highest level in more than 3 years. NPR's Scott Horsley reports on the latest cost of living data from the Labor Department.
7: Consumer prices in May were up 4.2% from a year ago. That's the biggest annual increase since April of 2023. Prices rose by 0.5% between April and May, with energy costs accounting for more than 60% of that monthly increase. Stripping out volatile food and energy costs, so-called core inflation was 2.9% for the 12 months ending in May, a slightly larger annual increase than the previous month. Gasoline prices have moderated in recent days, but are still about $1.17 a gallon higher than they were before the U.S. and Israel launched their war on Iran. AAA says the average price of regular gas is about $4.15 a gallon. Scott Horsley, NPR News, Washington.
3: The World Cup begins tomorrow in Mexico. The tournament was expanded this year to 48 teams and will take place in 16 stadiums across Mexico, the U.S., and Canada over 39 days. Another sell-off for AI stocks dragged the U.S. market down today. This is NPR News from Washington.
0: And it's on WNYC New York. I'm Sean Carlson. It's currently 79 degrees at 5:04. An 88-year-old man convicted of murdering and dismembering a woman in his East New York apartment has been sentenced to life without the possibility of parole. WNYC's Samantha Max reports.
8: Harvey Marcelin was on parole after being convicted of two other killings when he murdered 68-year-old Susan Layden. Marcelin says another person killed Layden. He said in court he was grieving the woman he loved. But prosecutors and the judge both rejected that claim. Justice Danny Chun said he was sure Marcelin would kill someone else if he were ever paroled again. Transcripts of parole hearings obtained by WNYC show Marcelin assured the board he had changed before he was released in 1984 and 2019. But both times, he killed more women.
0: A Manhattan judge has cleared the way for Mayor Mamdani's administration to fully shut down the Bellevue Men's Shelter and relocate a facility where homeless men can ask for a shelter bed. WNYC's Karen Yee reports.
9: The city had planned to move its intake facility for homeless men from a massive shelter in East Midtown known as Bellevue to a shelter in the East Village starting in May. But days before the move, local residents sued to stop it. They argued the decision was rushed and would be a burden on their community. Now a state judge in the case has dismissed those claims. That means the city will be able to move ahead with its plans to fully empty out the Bellevue shelter. City officials say the facility is aging and in major need of repair. It's not yet clear when the city will relocate its intake services.
0: Residents who sued the city didn't immediately comment. New York City public school students now have three newly renovated pools where they can work on their swimming skills. The School Construction Authority announced the openings at the James Monroe Campus in the Bronx, the Samuel J. Tilden Educational Campus in Brooklyn, and the George Washington Educational Campus in Manhattan. Those pools have been closed for years during renovation. The authority says the projects were a $55 million investment to modernize aquatic facilities for students. There are 55 pools in public schools in the city. Right now, delays on three trains in both directions. Also, Uptown A and C trains and Downtown 2 trains. 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It's 5:06.
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10: On a Wednesday, it's All Things Considered from NPR News. I'm Mary Louise Kelly in Washington.
11: And I'm Elsa Chang in Culver City, California. Voters in Nevada, South Carolina, North Dakota, and Maine made their primary choices yesterday. That includes the high-profile Democratic Senate primary in Maine, where embattled oyster farmer Graham Plattner easily clinched the nomination. And President Trump's influence on the Republican Party continued to be on display. Joining us now with an update is NPR's Stephen Fowler. Hi, Stephen.
12: Hey there.
11: Hey. Okay, let's start with the Maine Senate primary. What does Plattner's victory, you think, say about the overall state of the Democratic Party? Like, how much can we actually glean?
12: I mean, it's not as much as what some Democrats and Republicans may want you to think.
11: Okay.
12: I mean, the seat is a must-win for both parties in their quest to control the Senate chamber after the midterms. And that zero-sum nature means there's perhaps a more forgiving lens that voters in Maine have for the myriad controversies around Plattner that have come up. Here's Plattner speaking last night at his victory party.
13: Redemption is not just some simple or easy destination. It's a journey. I've made mistakes in my life, mistakes that I regret, that I live with, and that I continue to learn from. And I'm still far from perfect.
12: I think he's banking on the stakes of the race and is using some of the backlash that the campaign faces as fodder for his sort of outsidery, populist, anti-status quo messaging.
11: I mean, Maine is unique in the sense that the Senate seat is held by a Republican, has for many years, in an otherwise pretty Democratic-leaning state, right? Like, but how much can we connect that with what's happening in other states, you think?
12: You can't really extrapolate the views of the Democratic primary voters in Maine to the purple states like Georgia, North Carolina, Michigan, or even some of the party's stretch states for the Senate like Texas, Iowa, Ohio. And since Plattner didn't face any actual challenger by the time Election Day rolled around, there's not really much to say about what flavor of Democrats are more successful either. So I would not read very much into this particular result in this particular moment. However, looking ahead to November, there was a surge of Democratic primary turnout, about 25% higher than the last primary to take on Susan Collins, which also happened in a presidential election year. So it's safe to say that Democrats do have enthusiasm.
11: Yeah, well, about that enthusiasm, I mean, we've seen more Democrats show up to vote in these primaries so far this year, especially in places that are not heavily Democratic, right? What did that look like yesterday exactly?
12: Let's look at South Carolina. It's a southern state where Republicans actually blocked a Trump-backed push for redistricting this year out of concerns, among other things, that it would juice Democratic turnout in a pretty Democratic-friendly year. They were right. Democrats literally doubled their turnout from the 2022 midterm primaries, and there was record early voting. You had similar turnout dynamics in Nevada, which has some of the most competitive governor and House races this fall as well.
11: Right. Okay. And there's been a lot of talk about President Trump and the power of his endorsements in Republican primaries. How did Trump's involvement play out in some of these states?
12: Well, Trump made a last-minute endorsement of South Carolina's lieutenant governor, who barely finished ahead of the state's attorney general. That goes to a runoff. It's also notable because Trump made a similar last-minute endorsement in Iowa's Republican primary last week, and his choice there lost. And looking ahead, we're also waiting to see who, if any, gets the Trump endorsement in a key Senate runoff in Georgia next Tuesday.
11: That is NPR's Stephen Fowler. Thank you, Stephen.
12: Thank you.
10: Families of transgender youth in California learned this week their private medical records will not be sent to the Trump administration for now. NPR's Selena Simmons-Duffin spoke to one of the families.
14: For nearly a year, the Department of Justice has served hospitals with subpoenas seeking detailed patient files of transgender youth, personnel files for providers, and more. Attorneys for the government haven't articulated exactly what's being investigated, but they have pointed to the stated goal of President Trump to end gender-affirming care for youth. At first, they used administrative subpoenas. Many of those were quashed in court. Now they've moved to criminal subpoenas.
15: They're literally seeking exactly the same things, same private information. Nothing has changed.
14: That's Shannon Minter with the National Center for LGBTQ Rights, which has brought many of the lawsuits fighting these subpoenas.
2: It is pure harassment. It's just an effort to frighten people, to intimidate doctors out of providing the care, and to frighten parents and make them afraid that the federal government is going to seek them out, identify them, and harm their families.
14: This week, Minter and families in California notched a win. A group of six families who received care at Stanford's Children's Hospital sued to prevent the hospital from sending any of their medical files to the Department of Justice. Right before a deadline for the hospital to send those files, a federal judge in Northern California granted a request to put it on hold temporarily for the whole state. Arnie Johnson is the parent of a trans teen in the Bay Area. He says even if the win is temporary, it's still a relief for parents like him.
16: This is like being in a stormy ocean right now. Like you're floating on a raft, and each individual wave is terrifying, but we also know we have a really long journey to survive.
14: He says he's thankful for the families that brought the case and the attorneys representing them.
16: It's impressive and very noble in a time when people are compromising and turning their backs on our families. You know, it just really means a lot to folks to see how hard people are working to fight for our kids.
14: The Department of Justice did not respond to NPR's request for comment about this case. Also this week, a federal judge in Maryland heard a case to certify a class of families of transgender youth across the country in the fight against the administrative subpoenas. Minter is an attorney in that case as well.
15: There are many families who are now protected, but there's also many who are not yet protected, and that is a big problem.
14: So far, these many legal challenges have been quite effective.
15: We don't have any reason to believe that any hospitals have turned over records yet, but I mean, there would be no way to know that for certain.
14: Craig Conneth is a health law professor at the University of Virginia. He notes the government's moves to get private medical records here are unprecedented and could have effects far beyond transgender youth.
17: It's not just search and seizure of medical records. It's the ability of the government to come after you, hoping that they'll be able to catch you out in something that they will attach a label to afterwards because they don't like the group that you belong to or the group that you're trying to assist.
14: That's why he says if the government succeeds in these efforts, the implications are vast. Selena Simmons-Duffin, NPR News.
11: For Donatien Fundi, one of the 60,000 refugees at the Zaleka refugee camp in Malawi, learning yoga was a path towards healing. The camp was founded in 1994 amid the Rwandan genocide and is now home to refugees fleeing conflicts throughout Central and Eastern Africa. Fundi wanted to introduce yoga to others, but he needed his own teacher to do so. The one he found, Daniel Max, lives in Boston, but together they have brought yoga to the camp and are changing lives.
18: I was introduced to yoga by the therapist at that time with the purpose of rehabilitation and recovery from the past trauma that I had. The first ever practice that I was introduced to was the pranopono prayer. Oponopono. This is like affirmation. I'm sorry, please forgive me. I'm sorry, please forgive me. And the instructor could also tell me like to let it go, the stress, let it go, all the past that I've went, and I need to live in the past to prepare the future. And this is how I came to understand that, wow, my mind changed completely. And even though I started to do this movement, I always had missing some formal training to help me. And this is how I came in touch with the JP Center Yoga.
19: He reached out when we were still doing hybrid teacher training. And I said, okay, well, why don't we just start working one-on-one? You know, teach me a class, I'll teach you a class. And then he brought on a couple of other people, and it just grew from there.
20: And lift your shoulders off your neck and onto your back.
19: And I think part of it was that he's been teaching for a few years already, but he was really the only person in the camp who was doing all of this work. And so as people became more interested and as we got more organized, we were able to travel there and really engage.
18: For some people, they said, wow, we want to be flexible. Some, they said, wow, we want to feel the recovery from the trauma that we have. Most of the people, once they join the class, their experience is always like, wow, I can tell you how beautiful it is. And currently, we operate a community yoga studio, and it's always full of people. So whatever we always do is try to create so that anyone can fit in, and also trying to split multiple classes. We have children special classes, we have teenagers classes, we also have adult classes, and we also operate a school outreach program. So for the little kids, we try to teach them through play. For instance, the poses, they are adjusting. For example, the goddess pose, we call it robot.
21: I am a robot.
22: I am a robot.
21: I am a robot.
18: Because it looks like a robot, and we make the children understand this is robot pose. So also the other poses, like instead of teaching them down facing dog, we just mention it, let's bark like a dog and this pose like a dog. Everyone around the world should know that there are people worldwide who are practicing yoga. But here in the camp, it is a tool to help people finding another life. So here in the camp, it is more than a luxury, and it's the only medicine that helps people to recover from the trauma, to find another life, and also empowerment, and also personal growth. They need also to find a way for them to grow and to succeed in this life as human beings, not just as refugees.

0: 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There's more All Things Considered coming your way in just a moment. The Democratic Republic of Congo has improved its capacity for PCR testing, but it may not be enough to keep up with a rapidly expanding outbreak, and there are no approved rapid tests yet. That's coming your way in just a moment.
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0: And right now you are listening to All Things Considered. Coming up at 8 p.m. tonight, it is On Point. At 9 o'clock, it's the Moth Radio Hour. On the show tonight, white lies, falsified documents, playing dress-up, and big transformations. On tonight's Moth Radio Hour, stories of who we are and what we present to the world. The Moth starts tonight at 9, right here on WNYC. 79 degrees right now, mostly cloudy here in Lower Manhattan. We're going to see temperatures in the low 70s overnight. Tomorrow, it's going to get so hot and humid. We're going to see a high around 92 in the afternoon. With the humidity, they'll feel closer to 100 degrees. We could get some relief in the form of some rain, possibly some thunderstorms, though they could be heavy at times, and that's going to stick around for the few days after that. So will the heat. So stay cool, stay dry. It's WNYC. It's Wednesday at 520.

0: 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Penn Medicine is working to change lives, one moment, one treatment, one patient at a time.
1: 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I'm Elsa Chang.
2: And I'm Mary Louise Kelly. In any infectious disease outbreak, testing is key to understanding the scope of the problem and to reining it in. Lack of testing was part of the reason the current Ebola outbreak in Central Africa grew so large before officials raised alarm bells. As NPR's Jonathan Lambert reports, the situation has improved since then, but many cases are still going undiagnosed.
3: Health officials in the Democratic Republic of Congo began worrying about possible Ebola cases in mid-April. Deaths that seemed suspicious spurred health officials to take samples and send them to the nearest lab in Bunia.
4: The first samples were tested on April 30 in Bunia.
3: That's Jean-Jacques Muyembe. He heads the DRC's National Biomedical Research Lab and helped build up the country's extensive testing infrastructure. He says those initial samples turned back negative. So did samples sent a couple weeks later. Samples then had to be sent to the main lab in Kinshasa, hundreds of miles away.
4: There were positive for Ebola Bundibugyo.
3: It turns out the original lab in Bunia was using a machine that couldn't detect the Ebola species that was actually circulating, called Bundibugyo. That several weeks-long delay allowed the outbreak to grow. People who might have isolated after getting a positive test instead spread the virus to others. Suspected cases ballooned as labs struggled to keep up with incoming samples. Now it's a different situation, says Abdi Mahmoud, the director of Health Emergency Alert and Response at the World Health Organization.
5: The diagnostic capacity has improved significantly from where we were 3.5 weeks ago.
3: There are now 7 laboratories in eastern DRC that can process Bundibugyo samples, mostly with a new machine called Ready-1. Some of those labs can process 100 samples a day, on site, rather than having to ship samples to Kinshasa. The major backlog is mostly gone, but Mahmoud worries about the ability to keep up as cases climb.
5: We're very much aware we're still behind the curve, so if transmission continues both geographically or the caseload increases, we will require additional surge and more staff.
3: That stuff is primarily machines that can automate testing, like Ready-1. There just aren't enough, he says, and WHO is in talks with manufacturers to boost production. Even if that happens, lab testing has other limitations. Kai Dominicus is the senior technical advisor at the International Pandemic Preparedness Secretariat, a nonprofit.
6: Sample transport is a very serious bottleneck.
3: It can take days for samples to reach a lab. Some areas are almost completely inaccessible, she says, from lack of roads or ongoing conflict.
6: It really makes the logistics and the community engagement much, much harder. So that really complicates kind of the diagnostic response as well.
3: Rapid tests, like the ones that became widely used during COVID, could improve that response. You can just take a pinprick of blood and get a result in minutes.
6: And that's really what lets you make an isolation or a contact tracing decision on the spot rather than having to wait hours or days, which can really delay the overall response.
3: Right now, there are no rapid tests approved for Bundibugyo. But there are tests for other Ebola species that could work. Making sure they do or developing new ones will take potentially weeks to several months. But researchers say that time could be worth it. The sooner someone knows they're positive, the sooner they can isolate to stop the spread. Jonathan Lambert, NPR News.
7: Haiti's national soccer team is back in the World Cup for the first time in 52 years. Haitian New Yorkers are ready to celebrate and to share their stories. WNYC's David Brand reports from Brooklyn.
8: Let me take you back to June 15th, 1974 in Munich, the last time Haiti was in the World Cup. Joe DeSorcis recalls how Haiti sparred with mighty Italy and went into halftime tied.
9: Vividly, I remember that vividly.
10: Marchetti.
8: Then, Haiti's Emmanuel Senon scored a stunner against Italy's legendary goalkeeper, Dino Zoff.
9: Nobody could score on Dino Zoff, but we did.
8: Haiti still went on to lose. DeSorcis was 23 then. He's now 75.
3: but it still stings.
9: We lost the game because the coach made a mistake. We should have continued to play the exact same game that kept us moving until we score.
3: Desorcis says the sport plays a big role in Haitian identity and culture.
9: The Haitian people love soccer. They love soccer.
3: And he says the fact that Haiti is finally in the World Cup again this year is a much-needed moment of pride and unity for a country that's faced poverty, political violence, and crippling natural disasters.
9: It is a very moving situation for the Haitian people because, you know, for what's going on in Haiti at this moment, to have the country qualify to the World Cup, that means a lot to every Haitian, including myself.
3: A lot of Haitian New Yorkers can relate. Haitian soccer teams doubled as social clubs and helped shape the sport's local history for decades. And as people here prepare for Haiti's

0: picture dated 1971. Her dad, Gerard Belliot, is crouching on a field in Riverside Park with teammates from the Haitian Stars.
1: That's him right here. And I recognize like maybe three people from growing up in this picture.
0: Gerard is 89 now. I spoke with him by phone. He says he held on to the items because he knew Haitian New Yorkers needed an archive like this one. He says he plans to watch the World Cup matches with friends and record a running commentary. Jaira Placide says she would put that in the archive, too.
1: This is how we can preserve a community's history. Because soccer is an international sport. It unites people. So we build this archive as like, hey, we are together. You know, we are together. There's no need to be fighting and apart.
0: Placide says she hopes the World Cup inspires more Haitian New Yorkers to visit the archive and to tell their own stories.
1: When you come to this particular site, it is a joy, it is a celebration, and it is extremely important to have archives that, from the get-go, we know that that's the vibe that we're getting.
0: And that'll be the vibe on the streets of Flatbush come Saturday. Granger Levecchio is a chef who moved to the neighborhood from Haiti 30 years ago. He's 57 now and says he's ready for a party.
2: You're gonna see the happiness. The party, the everything. You're going to see we celebrate everything.
0: Yeah. And he says, just wait until Haiti wins a match.
2: If we win one time, we're going to put the band out. People are going
0: to... Haiti faces Scotland in their World Cup opener at 9 o'clock Saturday night. David Brand, WNYC News.
2: See Wawa. They call it Wawa, the band. On the street with everything, you can make everybody happy.
3: It's WNYC. More All Things Considered just ahead. Microsoft founder Bill Gates was on Capitol Hill today to answer questions about his relationship with Jeffrey Epstein.
4: Glad to be here voluntarily to testify, to help with the committee's work.
3: Gates told lawmakers he never witnessed or knew about any of Epstein's crimes. We'll get the details on that coming up in just a moment on All Things Considered News Headlines. Up next, 79 degrees at the moment. We're going to see temperatures in the low 70s overnight. And then for tomorrow in our area, it's going to get even hotter. We're going to be in a heat advisory, in fact. We're going to see highs around 92. With the humidity, it'll feel closer to 100 degrees. It's WNYC on a Wednesday. It's 5:30.
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10: Live from NPR News in Culver City, California, I'm Dwayne Brown. Huge changes are coming for students hoping to get help paying for college. As NPR's Corey Turner tells us, July 1st brings a major overhaul of the federal student aid system.
11: The changes were passed by Republicans last year and include new loan limits for graduate students who used to be able to borrow enough to cover the full cost of their program. After July 1st, they'll be limited to $20,500 a year. Borrowers enrolled in the Biden-era SAVE repayment plan will need to switch plans as SAVE is being shut down. And if they don't, they'll be automatically placed into one of the least flexible standard plans. July also brings the rollout of two new repayment plans that will be the only options for new borrowers moving forward. And in one more big change, the Pell Grant program for low-income students is expanding to help pay for short-term workforce training. Corey Turner, NPR News.
10: The Food and Drug Administration has approved a new sunscreen ingredient for the first time in decades. Here in the U.S., sunscreen, of course, regulated as an over-the-counter drug, not as a cosmetic. NPR's Sydney Lupkin says that can

0: make new approvals tricky.
1: Bemotrizinol has long been an active ingredient in sunscreen sold in Europe and Asia. And for the last 20 years, a company called DSM Nutritional Products LLC has been trying to get it approved in the U.S. The FDA announced this week that it added bemotrizinol to the list of permitted sunscreen ingredients. The new ingredient protects against UVA and UVB rays, the agency says, and it's safe to use for adults and children 6 months and older. Products containing this ingredient aren't on store shelves yet, but should be in the next few months. Sydney Lupkin, NPR News.
0: Well, inflation rose to its highest level in more than 3 years last month. Fueled by the war with Iran, consumer prices up 4.2% from a year ago, leading to a big sell-off on Wall Street. 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
2: And it's on WNYC in New York. I'm Sean Carlson. It's currently 79 degrees at 5:32. More than half of New York City's council members are calling for a ban on artificial intelligence in public schools. This spring, the city's education department released draft guidance that outlined a stoplight approach to AI. Some uses, such as using AI for translation, got a green light. Using AI to assign grades gets a red light and is banned. And using AI for research gets yellow, meaning proceed with caution. But many parents and educators say that misses the mark. They want a 2-year pause, citing concerns about the cognitive effects on children and damage to the environment. This month, the city's public schools chancellor said he's reconsidering the guidance, given the pushback. Candidates for a high-profile congressional seat covering the heart of Manhattan scrutinize each other's resumes during a Democratic primary debate hosted by WNYC and New York One last night. Michael Lasher and Alex Boris are assembly members representing the Upper West and Upper East Sides. George Conway is a prominent Trump critic, and Nina Schwalbe is a vaccine expert. Candidate Jack Schlossberg bristled the criticism that his only qualification was being born into the Kennedy political dynasty.
3: I'm on this stage in my own right as my own man. I am Jack Schlossberg. I run a campaign all across this city with more plans than anybody else on this stage. I have made my way here myself.
2: Schlossberg is a well-known online influencer. New York's 12th congressional district stretches down to 14th Street. Early voting starts on Saturday. Heads up, we have some developing news that just came across the wire just this past minute here. There is an unexpected bounce of the ball when it comes to the watch parties outside Madison Square Garden for tonight's Knicks NBA Finals game. Knicks owner James Dolan told a local radio station that the Garden will not be putting up screens to show the game outside the world's most famous arena. The NYPD says the Garden requested a permit for about 1,000 spectators outside MSG. That's far fewer than have been attending during this playoff run. Monday's watch parties outside the venue were moved as a security measure because President Trump was in attendance. On the court, the Knicks are trying to bounce back from a Game 3 loss and take a commanding 3-1 lead against the San Antonio Spurs in the best-of-7 series. Transit-wise, no major delays on the subways right now in New York City. It's hot out there, 79 degrees. Please be safe if you are out there watching those games on the streets tonight. It's going to be pretty hot. Could be rainy as well. We'll see temperatures in the low 70s this evening. For tomorrow, even hotter. High around 92 in the afternoon, but with the humidity, it'll feel closer to 100 degrees. More showers and thunderstorms possible. It's 5:35.
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5: 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I'm Elsa Chang in Culver City, California.
6: And I'm Mary Louise Kelly in Washington. The name Bill Gates appears hundreds of times in the Epstein files. There are photos of the Microsoft co-founder with convicted sex offender Jeffrey Epstein. So the Republican-led House Oversight Committee brought Bill Gates in for questioning today as part of their ongoing investigation into Epstein. NPR's Ava Berger was on Capitol Hill today. She is here now. Hey, Ava.
7: Hi, Mary Louise.
6: What did we learn from Bill Gates today?
7: Well, the interview was behind closed doors, so we don't know exactly what Gates said until a transcript is released in the coming days. Mm-hmm. But he did stop and talk to reporters this morning when he arrived on Capitol Hill. He actually almost seemed relaxed, Mary Louise. He had his hands in his pockets as he walked around, but there was chaos around him. I mean, he was surrounded by police officers and his lawyers.
8: I'm glad to be here voluntarily to testify, to help with the committee's work. I hope my testimony is helpful to the important work of the committee to find justice for the victims. Thank you.
7: We also got more information because Gates released the text of his opening statement this morning. In it, he said he never witnessed or knew about any of Epstein's crimes. And lawmakers say Gates is not accused of any wrongdoing related to his association with Epstein.
6: Say more about the text that he released from that opening statement. What stood out from it to you?
7: Yeah, so the big takeaway from this opening statement to me was how much he said his association with Epstein revolved around money. Gates said he was introduced to Epstein in 2011 to be connected with more donors for his foundation. Remember, the Gates Foundation has given billions of dollars to support global health initiatives.
6: Right.
7: In the statement, Gates said that he knew Epstein had faced legal issues, but Gates said he didn't understand the extent of Epstein's crime. To be clear, in 2008, Epstein pleaded guilty for soliciting prostitution and procuring a minor for prostitution. Gates said he continued to meet with Epstein until 2014. At that point, he realized the discussions with Epstein were a, quote, dead end for raising money.
6: Okay, so I mentioned you were out prowling the halls on the Hill today. You were also trying to get lawmakers to tell you what Bill Gates told them. What'd they say?
7: So Melanie Stansberry, she's a Democrat from New Mexico. She said that she directly asked Gates why he continued to associate with Epstein, even though he was a registered sex offender. And Gates responded, money, Stansberry said. Here she is.
9: He admitted that he knew of Mr. Epstein's reputation. He admitted that he knew that he had been convicted of sexual crimes. But ultimately, in his words, he viewed this narrow relationship as being an acceptable means to access wealthy donors.
7: And in his opening statement, Gates admitted that he had affairs during his marriage. And he said Epstein used information about his infidelity to try to pressure him to, quote, re-engage with him. Gates said Epstein wasn't successful at that. But lawmakers talked about this idea of Epstein blackmailing powerful people and how that was a theme that they've seen before. Here's what Representative Tim Burchett of Tennessee said.
10: There were some questions that alluded to some blackmail type things, what was going on there. And it's pretty clear to me, though, that Epstein was a friend collector. You know, he just liked to have people around him that were big deal.
7: A big deal. And Burchett also said that Gates was very, quote, well-coached in his replies, and he didn't expect to get too much information from the session today.
6: Ava, we've just got about 30 seconds. Who does the committee want to hear from next?
7: Yeah, so we know that they're going to have former Barclays CEO Jess Staley and billionaire investor Leon Black scheduled for this summer.
6: All right. NPR's Ava Berger sharing some of her reporting with us. Thank you, Ava.
7: Thank you, Mary Louise.
11: When you need medical care instead of a doctor, you might see an advanced practice registered nurse known as an APRN. They are highly trained nurses, often with master's or doctoral degrees, and they're qualified to diagnose illnesses and provide primary care. As healthcare worker shortages continue nationwide, the number of APRNs is expected to grow. But in some places, strict regulations are pushing APRNs to practice in neighboring states, limiting healthcare access, especially in rural communities. Najiva Farhat with member station KBIA reports.
12: According to the American Association of Nurse Practitioners, there are about 450,000 advanced practice registered nurses across the country. Brandon Forrester is one of them.
13: I became a nurse practitioner in 2011, so roughly 15 years ago now.
12: He's driving to his clinic in Columbus, Kansas. Forrester runs Midwest Medcon, a disability evaluation service for veterans. He started the business in Southwest Missouri in 2020. Today, the company operates in five states and serves roughly 4,300 veterans each year. Inside the clinic, there's a small waiting room.
14: Usually a large percent of our exams are orthopedic in nature, so backs, knees, joints, hips, that sort of thing.
12: He opened the Kansas clinic the same year the state granted APRNs full practice authority, allowing them to work independently. But next door in Missouri, there are restrictions. APRNs must work under collaborative agreements with physicians. Doctors have to be within 75 miles of the clinic and regularly review charts and prescriptions.
14: Every time we were going to open another clinic, we would not only have to recruit more staff, but then we have to go find another collaborative physician.
12: Forrester says those agreements cost his business about $26,000 in Missouri in 2025 alone. He decided not to add more clinics in Missouri and says states with fewer restrictions are simply easier places to expand.
14: It removes an enormous barrier between the nurse practitioner and the veteran who's needing the service. I don't have to bring this third party into the relationship that I have to find and convince them to work with us and then pay them.
12: According to the Missouri State Board of Nursing, the state has about 16,000 APRNs. Roughly half work in hospitals or urban areas where physician oversight is easier to manage. Jacob Scott is the Director of Legislative Affairs for the Missouri State Medical Association, which represents physicians across the state. He says the restrictions are meant to help ensure quality patient care.
15: We believe in a collaborative model where physicians are the one quarterbacking the care, but we certainly see tremendous value in APRNs and everybody in the healthcare team to provide good patient care.
12: But the nurse practitioner groups argue the restrictions hit rural areas the hardest, where healthcare shortages are already severe. A 2022 Missouri Nursing Workforce Report found about 7% of APRNs leave the state to practice elsewhere. Valerie Fuller, president of the American Association of Nurse Practitioners, says it's common for APRNs to leave states with stricter rules for states with full practice authority. She says that's how states like New Mexico, Arizona, and Nevada saw their APRN workforce grow.
16: We know that there are many underserved communities across Missouri, and when you tether people like that, it prevents expansion into those underserved communities.
12: A bill proposed in Missouri's legislature this year could have paved the way for APRNs to transition to full practice authority, but the bill was struck down. Fuller says states like Missouri also risk losing future talent as new nurse practitioner graduates prefer states where they can practice independently. For NPR News, I'm Najifa Farhat in Columbia, Missouri.
2: It's All Things Considered. On WNYC, I'm Sean Carlson. New Yorkers bump into each other all the time. Sometimes it's two friends catching the same subway. Sometimes it's the backup point guard for the Knicks, Jose Alvarado, stumbling straight into the lap of former Mayor Michael Bloomberg at Game 3 of the NBA Finals. Alvarado's a Williamsburg native, and he's the only current Knicks player born and raised in the city. WNYC's Ben Feuerherd and Samantha Max went to his old neighborhood and have this story.
17: Jonathan Wilson is shooting hoops on a basketball court across from the Berry Street houses where Jose Alvarado grew up.
18: I've been taking my lunch break here, taking a couple shots.
19: Are you a Knicks fan?
18: Of course. Let's go Knicks.
17: The fenced-in court next to a playground is small, but locals say it's still a favorite for pickup players in South Williamsburg. Unlike a lot of hoops in the neighborhood, there are fresh nets and glass backboards. Alvarado grew up playing on courts like these. He proudly professed his love for his community on another local basketball court and an event with the Brooklyn Borough President in April.
20: I look just like y'all, man. I live in the project, like he said, walking down the same streets.
17: Alvarado went on to play at the hoops powerhouse Christ the King High School in Queens and ultimately Madison Square Garden as the Knicks' backup point guard. Wilson says he's proud of how Alvarado played in the first game of the series.
18: When I was watching the game, he definitely made timely baskets. And he showed heart.
17: Wilson says he's experienced a lot of ups and downs as a lifelong Knicks fan.
18: And I went through everybody. So Allen Houston, Melo, you know? And I'm a big Melo fan, so I was rooting for him. But didn't pan out. So this year, it's looking promising.
21: A few blocks away, Niecy Santiago says she spent a lifetime holding out hope for the team.
22: How are you feeling right now?
23: Excited, nervous, scared.
21: Santiago is wearing a blue Knicks t-shirt and matching hat. She says she is rooting for Alvarado.
23: I'm so happy he did it, like to the finals. I was like, yes, he's here.
21: Santiago says the last time the Knicks were in the finals in 1999, she couldn't root too hard because she was pregnant.
23: I was trying to make sure I wasn't like all too much. I was like, okay, let me be. Let me not overdo it, but still.
21: Now, she says her daughter roots for the blue and orange, just like her.
17: Alex Perez, also in a Knicks hat, says his daughter is a Knicks fan too.
24: Well, my daughter says I can't walk away from the living room because every time I walk away, they start catching up or they lose the lead. So she says, just stay at the couch and we're good.
17: Perez says he's waited his whole life for this moment. He was born in 1974, the year after the last championship win. With Alvarado representing Williamsburg, Perez and his friend Luis Lopez say the neighborhood has been loud.
0: What does it mean for a local to be on the squad?
24: It's great. Yeah.
1: I mean, it shows what we can do over here, right? It's talent and all types of different creeds come from right here in Williamsburg, and we've been here. So Alvarado doing what he's doing is really helpful to us.
21: Back on the court across the street from where Alvarado grew up, a group of high schoolers is now playing a pickup game. 17-year-old Malik Kaiser Covington Jr. breaks down the rules.
3: But it's mainly ones and twos because we always play half court. Yeah.
21: And what's the game to?
3: Game to 16 or 21, as always.
19: Would you consider yourself a Knicks fan?
3: Yeah. Hell yeah. I love the Knicks. I've been there since the rebuilds, even when we were at the lows.
21: Kaiser Covington Jr. says his mom has been cheering for the Knicks since at least the 1973 championship.
3: She's like very old though, so yeah. Yeah, that's back in her days.
21: These days, he says he's happy Alvarado is getting some playing time.
3: I just feel like Jose Alvarado, man, people keep thinking that he's just a random. He's the most underrated player on the Knicks.
17: His friends Calvin Matthews, Christian Berry, and Andrew Walker are also excited about the Knicks and their chances at winning the championship.
22: They, like, push themselves to, like, make shots and get good buckets.
25: I mean, you feel good for the Knicks.
26: They're going to definitely win, as always, because we basically were sweeping almost every team.
17: Not everybody on the court is so supportive.
21: But 14-year-old Matthews says he feels like the team is playing well together. He says it feels good shooting hoops on the same court as an NBA player.
22: You're just playing on a legend person that played over here.
21: Matthews is in his first year of high school and says he's already playing center as one of the tallest members of the varsity team. One day, he's hoping to go pro, just like another New Yorker who grew up playing on these courts. I'm Ben Fearheard.
17: And I'm Samantha Max, WNYC News.
2: WNYC, more all things considered, just ahead. 79 degrees right now. Rain probably on the way some point this evening. We'll see lows in the low 70s. It's just about 550.
27: And as we were driving away from our apartment and it was getting smaller and smaller, I was wondering, where will I be at the end of the summer? Would I be free? Would I be dead or back in East Germany?
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5: 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I'm Elsa Chang.
6: And I'm Mary Louise Kelly. Y'all, it is almost here. The FIFA Men's World Cup kicks off tomorrow. 48 teams competing in 104 matches played over the next 6 weeks in the United States, Mexico, and Canada. Now, if you, like me, are tracking the chances for the U.S. team, you'd be hard-pressed to find someone who knows that team from more angles than Greg Berhalter. He is the first man in U.S. history to participate in the FIFA World Cup as both a player and head coach. And, oh, by the way, this time he is also a proud dad. His son Sebastian is on the U.S. roster. Greg Berhalter is in our New York bureau. Welcome to All Things Considered.
29: Thank you. Thanks for having me.
6: All right, let's get right into it. First U.S. match is Friday against Paraguay. What are you watching for?
29: So that's a great question. You know, really how the U.S. comes out. Do they come out nervous? Are they tentative? Or do they come out with energy, with speed, and really take the game to Paraguay?
6: So it's what, like the first minute, first 5 minutes where you know how this might go?
29: Exactly. First couple minutes of the game, I think, will be important. And then, you know, who plays, right? Because there are a couple question marks still for in the lineup and trying to figure out exactly, you know, who's the personnel they're going to have. But really, it's the mindset of, you know, how's this group coming out?
6: Got it. How many players on the current team have you coached?
29: I'd probably say about 20.
4: Wow.
29: Yeah, probably 20 of them.
4: Yeah.
29: And what we're looking at is, you know, it's actually a great time for the players because they've advanced in their careers. I think they're more mature as humans, right? After going from your early 20s now to your mid to late 20s. They have experience of playing in a World Cup, and it's a home World Cup. So this is actually a perfect storm for this group of players.
4: So I want to look at some of the challenges and opportunities with this World Cup that's about to kick off. We had Tim Ream, U.S. defender Tim Ream, on this program not long ago, and we were asking about the pressure of playing for the U.S., that the team, like all the other teams coming, is hoping to play well, hoping to win. But also all this pressure, we also need to spur a new level of growth and interest in American soccer. Do you feel that? Did you feel that when you were head coach?
29: You know, I felt like we were building towards a moment, an inflection point in 2026. So 2022 was setting up 2026.
4: Okay.
29: But, you know, now that I have a chance to look at it, you know, I don't think it's as critical. And the reason why I'm saying that is because 1994 was a moment, right? We hosted the World Cup. We made a promise to the world about the league we were going to develop. And now I look 32 years later and I see Major League Soccer, how established it is. It now has 30 teams. It has arguably the world's best player ever in the history of soccer. It has
4: 28.
29: Yes, Messi mm-hmm. has 26 or 25 soccer-specific stadiums. It has training grounds. I mean, soccer is here to stay. Major League Soccer has done a great job of developing the league over the past 30 years. And then youth development. You know, I look at the players that we've been able to develop. 19 of this roster came from Major League Soccer's academies. So Major League Soccer is doing its job. Soccer is growing. So, you know, it's a long way to say I don't think our performance is as critical as it was back then.
4: You feel like U.S. soccer has proven what it came to prove. Not much left to prove. But can I press you on that? Because Lionel Messi, who I think many people would agree, maybe the greatest soccer player in history. But he's here in his twilight years playing in the U.S. after a long career in Europe. And I'm guessing if you are a 16-year-old kid who's really good and really ambitious, the dream is still to play overseas, right? Why?
29: Absolutely. But that's not necessarily a bad thing. You know, for us to be a developmental league does not mean that we're not a good league. And I think that, you have to remember Messi is in his twilight, but he's also still playing for the Argentinian national team that's hoping to win the World Cup. So he's still playing at a very high level, both in Major League Soccer and internationally. And I think that, you know, our job as MLS clubs is to continue to develop our players and not take it personally if they go on to play in better leagues, because that's what is happening all around the world.
4: You are rooting for the whole U.S. team, I assume, but maybe just a smidge more for one player in particular. I mentioned your son. Sebastian is on the team. Midfielder, is that right?
29: That's correct.
4: Yeah. What kind of conversations are y'all having?
29: Supportive, you know. He got to this point, and now it's about, you know, continued belief, confidence, and enjoy it and focus. You know, the one thing I told him before he left was, like, this is a moment that you're going to remember forever, the rest of your life. But also, you know, stay in the moment, stay present in the moment, stay focused in the moment, because you need that focus, you need that concentration to be able to perform at your best.
4: So I want to dig in on that just a little bit. I am a soccer mom. I am not quite at your level of soccer dadness, but two boys who went all the way through their varsity high school programs. And I'm guessing I'm not alone among parents out there who may be listening, wondering, how do I help my kid, A, get better, and B, love this game and hopefully love it their whole life? How did you approach that with Sebastian?
29: You know, my wife also played soccer. She won 4 national championships in North Carolina. And so we're a soccer family. And, you know, for us, it was never pushing it on him. It was always just guiding him. But we never forced him to do anything. We made it very much on his terms. You know, I remember when he was a young academy kid in Columbus Crew, I was the coach there. You know, he would train from, say, 5:30 to 7:30, come home, eat a quick dinner, and go down in the basement and hit the ball against the wall for another hour and a half before he went to bed at 10. I mean, it never stopped with him.
4: Your family must have gone through a lot of soccer balls over the years. I'm picturing your garage.
29: Yes.
4: So how do you hope we will remember these 2026 games?
29: I hope that America really embraces the celebration of a World Cup and the celebration of soccer throughout this month. You know, we're going to be hosting so many different nations. We get to show them the best part of America. We get to show them our land, our country, how we do sporting events. And then from a team performance standpoint, I hope we remember this as the best World Cup ever. The team is ready. The team is prepared. The players have the experience of a World Cup, and it's on home soil. And for fans, for American fans, we get behind our team and we ride them all the way. And I think that's what I'd love to remember the World Cup by.
4: Greg Berhalter, former U.S. men's national team player, also former head coach and now soccer dad. Thank you. Happy World Cup.
29: Thank you.
2: 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There's more All Things Considered coming your way just after the top of the 6 o'clock hour at 6:30 this evening. It's Marketplace. In Utah, there's a startup developing cloud seeding technology that could help bring much-needed rain and snow to drought-stricken areas.
7: We just try to do it as fast as possible just so we can get as much airtime as possible and not miss the conditions.
2: Making It Rain, that's on Marketplace tonight, again at 6:30, right here on WNYC. Speaking of rain, there might be some on the way for us here in New York City tonight. If not tonight, probably tomorrow and probably the next day. It's also going to come with even more heat. Tonight, we're going to see lows in the low 70s. It'll stay humid overnight. For tomorrow, humid through the day, highs reaching the low 90s tomorrow afternoon. With the humidity, it could feel close to 100 degrees tomorrow. Luckily, those showers, thunderstorms are possible later in the day into the evening, although they could be heavy at times, so you're going to want to be safe when you're out there tomorrow night. We'll see lows again in the low 70s tomorrow evening. Then Friday, much of the same, maybe a little bit cooler, but just by a few degrees. Rain possible again. It's WNYC just before 6 p.m.
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2: 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A sharp jump in gasoline prices caused by the war with Iran has pushed inflation to its highest level in more than 3 years. Consumer prices in May were up 4.2% from a year ago. I'm Sean Carlson. It's All Things Considered on WNYC. Also coming up, the Trump administration has been hostile to organized labor, and some union leaders say the impact on workers has been significant.
9: It's a chilling effect. They go to work scared to death every single day and won't speak out when there's workplace issues.
2: More on the challenges facing unions in the age of Trump. Also coming up, it's Wednesday, so it's time to break down all the latest political happenings in New York with our weekly segment, Politics Brief. We'll have all that and more. Stick around. News headlines coming up next.
10: Live from NPR News in Washington, I'm Ryland Barton. The U.S. is launching more of what it calls self-defense strikes against targets in Iran. According to a statement from U.S. Central Command, the strikes came at the commander-in-chief's direction and are, quote, in response to Iran's unwarranted and continued aggression. Earlier today, Trump said Iran has, quote, taken too long to negotiate a deal. He says the U.S. was retaliating for Iran downing an Apache helicopter earlier this week.
11: We're going to be attacking them very hard.
13: Resuming bombing?
11: Well, we are based on the helicopter. I guess we have the right to do that. You know, they shot down a very, very incredible, actually an incredible machine.
10: Tehran fired back at U.S. allied countries in the region today. The escalating attacks are threatening to derail efforts to end the war. Federal employees are being notified that they could soon be reclassified as at-will employees, making it easier to fire them. From member station WAMU, Jenny Abamu reports this comes after President Trump signed an order stripping protections from thousands of federal workers.
12: This month, federal workers started getting emails about a new job classification called Schedule Policy / Career. According to multiple employees at the National Institutes of Health in Maryland, all of whom requested anonymity because they feared retribution. One message reviewed by WAMU that went out to employees at the Department of Health and Human Services said notices about classification changes would be sent throughout the week. The classification change means the employee is at will and stripped of long-standing civil service protections. This follows a June 3rd executive order from President Trump. Federal unions are fighting the order in court. Employees say they're still waiting to learn how many federal workers are affected. For NPR News, I'm Jenny Abamu in Bethesda.
10: The Men's Soccer World Cup kicks off tomorrow with games hosted in U.S., Mexico, and Canada. The head of FIFA says he doesn't regret selecting the U.S. as one of the hosts, despite stories of visa denials and border control passage issues for players, staff, and fans. NPR's Becky Sullivan reports.
13: After facing questions about ticket prices, visa issues, and Iran, FIFA president Gianni Infantino was asked point blank, do you regret choosing the U.S. to host this tournament?
14: No, I don't regret anything. I think
13: he dismissed the suggestion that there have been more challenges than in years past.
14: It's normal for an event of this magnitude. I'd always hope there are no issues, but hey, that's what we have to deal with.
13: The Iranian team was forced to relocate their base camp to Tijuana. The team will fly in for their three group stage games in the U.S. A Somali referee was denied entry altogether earlier this week. Infantino called that situation unfortunate, but said at the end of the day, security decisions are up to the host country. Becky Sullivan, NPR News.
10: Another sell-off for AI stocks dragged the U.S. market down today. The Nasdaq slid nearly 2%. The Dow tumbled more than 1.75%. This is NPR News.
2: And it's on WNYC in New York. I'm Sean Carlson, 79 degrees right now at 6:04. Some news this evening when it comes to the watch parties outside Madison Square Garden for tonight's Knicks NBA Finals game. Knicks owner James Dolan told a local radio station that the Garden will not be putting up screens to show the game outside the world's most famous arena. Mayor Mamdani says MSG requested a permit that the city approved and that Dolan then decided to cancel tonight. Monday's watch parties outside the venue were moved as a security measure because President Trump was in attendance. On the court, the Knicks are trying to bounce back from a Game 3 loss and take a commanding 3-1 lead against the San Antonio Spurs in the best-of-7 series. In other sports news, New Jersey officials have a warning for anyone that thinks they can find a cheap workaround to get to the World Cup games at MetLife Stadium. Don't even try it. The only cars that will be allowed to do drop-offs will be those operating for Uber. Personal vehicles won't be allowed in the area. Anyone else will have to take an official shuttle bus or an NJ Transit train. Priya Jain is the New Jersey Transportation Commissioner. She's urging people to avoid anything else.
15: Do not plan on walking to the stadium in spite of any of the TikTok videos or other videos that you're seeing out over there. Do not get swayed by unauthorized shuttles and transportation services.
2: Jane says police will be out in force to prevent any unauthorized drop-offs. Officials are also urging everyone to take the same mode of transportation to get to the game and back. Well, forecasters are warning that intense weather could roll through the tri-state area tomorrow and Friday, though today is a bit cooler with a chance of rain. The heat and humidity will start ramping up tomorrow. Meteorologist Brian Ramsey says thunderstorms will likely follow, bringing a potential for high winds, local floods, hail, or even isolated tornadoes.
16: Damaging wind gusts of 58 to 70 miles per hour are possible, and some of the storms that could lead to damaged trees, down power lines, scattered power outages.
2: There will be a heat advisory in effect for tomorrow. The city's cooling centers will be open. Transit-wise right now, we got delays on downtown 2 and 3 F and M trains, also downtown A trains. Downtown C and E trains are running express due to an unauthorized person on the tracks at 42nd Street. We have delays and one cancellation along the LIRR Babylon branch due to an earlier train experiencing equipment trouble. 79 degrees right now, lows in the low 70s overnight. It's WNYC at 6:06.
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6: This is All Things Considered from NPR News. I'm Mary Louise Kelly in Washington.
5: And I'm Elsa Chang in Culver City, California. The government's latest cost of living report shows consumer prices in May were up more than 4% from this time last year. That is the biggest increase in more than 3 years, and Americans are feeling the effects.
6: One of them is 44-year-old Jennifer Browning of Gulfport, Mississippi. She has been looking for regular employment for 2 years, and she's having a hard time making ends meet.
0: I am piecing together so much like gig work and then freelance work. So it's like kind of nonstop.
5: Higher energy costs have been a big driver of inflation since the U.S. and Israel launched the war with Iran. 29-year-old Aaron Corey of Phoenix, Arizona, has had to cut back on his air conditioning use.
1: There's still like an hour right when I wake up when it's below 80 degrees, and so I'll open up windows and doors just to get that breeze in.
6: For more on the latest inflation numbers, let's bring in NPR's Scott Horsley. Hey, Scott.
3: Hi, Mary Louise.
6: So all of us who have filled up our cars' gas tanks recently know gas prices are up, way up since the war in Iran started. How is that factoring into the inflation picture?
3: Yeah, the wartime spike in gas prices is pushing inflation in exactly the wrong direction. Overall, prices rose 0.5% just between April and May, and energy prices, especially gasoline, accounted for more than 60% of that total jump. Haley Shear is really feeling the pinch of those high gas prices. She commutes from her home in Richfield, Minnesota, to a job in St. Paul. And Shear says even though her Honda Civic gets pretty good mileage, she is watching the gas gauge the whole way.
19: It could be about 30 minutes if there's traffic, and sometimes up to 45 minutes just because of summer construction. They kind of joke that Minnesota has two seasons, which is construction and winter, and we are in the full swing of construction season, unfortunately.
3: AAA says the average price of gas nationwide is now $4.15 a gallon. It has come down a little bit in recent days, but it's still about $1.17 more than when the war started.
6: And are people's paychecks keeping up with the higher cost of living?
3: Generally speaking, no. And that's an unfortunate turnaround. For most of the last 3 years, wages were going up faster than prices, so workers were seeing real improvement in their purchasing power. But now the average worker is losing ground. Shearer works for the Minnesota Historical Society, and her union just negotiated a tentative contract. She says the wage increases called for in that contract are no match for 4%+ inflation.
19: There is a lot of nervousness because we are trying to balance not wanting people to lose their jobs in a job market that's pretty challenging, in an economy that's just having a really difficult time.
3: Even though unemployment is low, workers don't have a lot of bargaining power right now. So wage gains have been cooling off just as inflation's heating up. You know, average wages in May were up just 3.4% from a year ago. And with prices climbing faster than that, paychecks just aren't stretching as far as they used to.
6: And we're talking a lot here, Scott, about gas prices. Are high gas prices pushing up the cost of other things?
3: Right now, the scary inflation is largely limited to energy. There was a concern we'd see some spillover effects that, you know, sky-high diesel prices, for example, would drive up the cost of everything that moves by truck or train. But for the most part, that's not happening. Grocery prices rose just 0.1% last month. Overall, goods inflation remains fairly tame. The one place we are seeing some spillover is in airfares. They're up about 27% over the last year as airlines wrestle with much higher jet fuel costs.
6: Set against all that, we know President Trump has been demanding lower interest rates with inflation rising. Is that likely?
3: Not anytime soon. You know, the new Fed chairman, Kevin Warsh, is set to lead his first rate-setting meeting next week. And at that meeting, we'll get a bunch of new forecasts. But with inflation this high, it seems like a safe bet that interest rates are probably going to remain elevated for a while.
6: That's NPR Scott Horsley. Thank you.
3: You're welcome.
5: The AFL-CIO, which is the country's largest and most important labor organization, gathered in Minneapolis this week. The focus was on new union organizing during the Trump administration and the upcoming midterm elections. NPR's Don Gagne reports.
20: The delegates kicked off this week by re-electing AFL-CIO President Liz Shuler. In her acceptance speech, she first highlighted a major success.
22: We said, if you remember, we said we would organize 1 million new workers over the next 10 years. Well, guess what? We got it done in three.
20: But alongside such victories have come huge challenges. Union representation nationally is still barely 10% of the workforce. When Shuler first took office, former President Joe Biden was in the White House and boasted of being the most pro-union president ever. Then came the second term of President Trump, who within days of taking office announced cuts to thousands of federal union jobs, appointed cabinet officials with anti-union positions, and enacted policies in favor of corporations instead of worker rights.
22: When Donald Trump ripped away the collective bargaining of 1 million federal workers, the single biggest act of union busting in American history, did we back down? Hell no.
20: The current political climate hung over the convention that included the selection of Minneapolis as the venue. This is the place where armed and masked federal immigration enforcement officials deployed by the Trump administration were met by huge protests. Two U.S. citizens, Renee Good and Alex Preddy, were shot and killed. Bernie Burnham heads the Minnesota AFL-CIO. She said it was a moment when labor knew it needed to step up for the community at large, and that unions here sent a message to the administration.
4: They know that if they send ICE into any of your communities, you will fight just as hard as we did. And they know the labor movement will be there every single step of the way.
20: Organizations like the International Union of Painters and Allied Trades, which has 140,000 members and represents workers at construction sites, say the disruptive impact of Trump policies cannot be overstated. Jimmy Williams is the union's president.
17: It's a chilling effect amongst all workers, right? Not just union members, but non-union workers too. They go to work scared to death every single day and won't speak out when there's workplace issues, right? Because they're afraid that going to work is going to cause a problem for them. So they just put their head down, go to work, and don't speak out.
20: Another leader told me in his union, where members were split evenly during the last election, he sees Trump support falling way off, but says that doesn't mean they're all suddenly embracing Democrats. AFL-CIO President Shuler says between now and November, labor needs to make its case, and says they'll do that through social media and targeted messaging, but also through old-fashioned means that still work, one-on-one conversations between members. She says that doesn't mean the message is always politics.
21: And so that's what I've seen that we've pivoted into more, is just the humanity of what we're living through right now. And, you know, it's political in the sense that ultimately it will be pointing to an election. But in the meantime, we can continue to have those conversations and, you know, people open up.
20: Shuler says if unions do their job, then members' voices will speak loudly this fall. Don Gagne, NPR News, Minneapolis.
6: Africa's top soccer referee returned to a rapturous welcome in Somalia's capital, Mogadishu, after being denied entry to the United States for the World Cup. Omar Artan was set to make history as Somalia's first ever World Cup referee. He told supporters he remains determined and promised, quote, "I will attend the next one." NPR's Africa correspondent Emmanuel Akinwotu reports.
23: A hero's return home to Somalia. Days after being denied entry to the U.S., Omar Artan was met with flowers at the airport by government officials. Dozens of fans draped him in the sky-blue Somali flag. He was welcomed by thousands who gathered at the Mogadishu Stadium in the capital, not to watch a soccer game, but to celebrate a referee. They cheered his name as he was hoisted on shoulders like a champion. Only days ago, he was turned away by U.S. border officials despite holding a diplomatic passport and valid visa, sparking widespread outrage. But his disappointment has turned into a show of pride in Somalia, a country that has been repeatedly disparaged by President Trump. "We should strive for our country and defend it. We should never be disappointed," Artan told local media. "I love my country and I encourage young people to continue pursuing their goals," he said. The decision to deny him entry was defended by Andre Giuliani, the head of the White House World Cup Task Force.
7: What I can tell you is that anybody who's communicating with bad actors that plan harm against the United States of America are not going to be admitted entrants. And we're not
23: a Trump administration official speaking on condition of anonymity accused Artan of associating with, quote, suspected members of terror organizations. NPR has requested a response from Artan regarding the allegations, but has been unable to reach him. In Somalia, the U.S. has been a key security partner in combating the Al-Qaeda-linked militant group Al-Shabaab. But the U.S. accusations have caused anger in Somalia.
8: Many Somalis feel that he has been unfairly treated.
23: Ilham Gasset is a member of parliament in the East African country.
8: If these were genuine and credible concerns that an individual had links to terrorist organizations, many Somalis are asking why those concerns were not identified during the visa process.
23: Last year, Somalia was one of several African countries to face heavy travel restrictions to the US. And in April, President Trump said Somalia was, quote, probably the worst and most dangerous country. But Artan's setback has become a celebration of Africa's best soccer referee, hailed at home after being denied the chance to fulfill his World Cup dream. At least this time. Emmanuel Akinwotu, NPR News, Lagos.
2: It's WNYC. 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It's Wednesday. That means it's time to break down all the latest political news in New York with our weekly politics brief segment. That's coming up in just a moment.
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2: 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That's followed by On Point at 8 tonight. At 9, it's the Moth Radio Hour. Q airs at 10 o'clock this evening. It's hot out, 80 degrees, mostly cloudy right now. It's humid, though, so it feels hotter than that. We're going to see lows in the low 70s overnight tonight. Rain is possible. It's going to be like that over the next few days, but even hotter. High around 92 tomorrow afternoon, but it'll feel closer to 100 degrees. Showers, thunderstorms possible later in the day into the evening. And then same deal on Friday. It's WNYC, just before 620.

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1: It's All Things Considered on WNYC. I'm Sean Carlson. It's Wednesday, and it's time for Politics Brief, our weekly segment where we break down the news out of City Hall and Albany. Mayor Mamdani finds himself having to balance Nick's mania with public safety. A super PAC is complicating the narrative for three New York City progressives, and early voting for the New York primary elections begins this Saturday. Joining us to break it all down, WNYC's John Campbell in Albany and Elizabeth Kim right here in Manhattan. All right, Liz, let's start with the Knicks. The mayor is getting hit with criticism over viral videos of Spurs fans getting beat up. What is going on?
2: So, Sean, John, remember when we were talking about how the Knicks have brought peace, love, and harmony to a fractious city?
1: Yeah, the vibes were great. Indeed. I thought we all stopped fighting.
2: Well, I'm here to report that there has been a vibe shift, another vibe shift. After Monday night's loss, there were reports of unruly behavior, particularly outside of the Bryant Park watch party. Police arrested around 21 people. My colleague Charles Lane was there, and he reported seeing hundreds of people chasing a social media streamer wearing a Spurs jersey and then later ripping the jersey off. One video showed someone trying to set a Spurs fan's hair on fire. Yikes. So you can imagine, you know, there's been a lot of talk about this behavior. And a state lawmaker from San Antonio, Roland Gutierrez, released a video calling on Mamdani to get the situation under control.
3: So Mayor Mamdani, I would appreciate that you do anything in your power to get your police, to get your people in check.
2: So it's not just Spurs fans that are criticizing criticizing New Yorkers and the mayor. Ben Stiller, a longtime Knicks fan, also urged people to cool it.
1: Well, how is the mayor responding to the criticism?
2: He said that there is no tolerance for any kind of violence and that no one should be threatened or attacked. But it shows the tricky balance that Mamdani has to strike with these fan celebrations, right? It's great for the city, but even a few ugly incidents get amplified by social media these days. Mm-hmm. And then his critics seize on those videos as evidence that he doesn't have control of the city.
4: But Liz, James Dolan, the Knicks owner, he also took a jab at the mayor for too much security. Is that right?
2: That's right, John. Dolan put out a statement yesterday that called Mamdani and NYPD Commissioner Jessica Tisch, quote, New York City's biggest party poopers. Now, this was in response to the mayor announcing that MSG could have a watch party, but it would be a ticketed watch party of 1,000 people. Now, Dolan also said he was unhappy about the street closures around the garden. He says it hurts small businesses around the arena. Now, there's a little bit of a dispute here. The mayor says that, well, MSG officials applied for a permit of up to 1,000 people, and they got exactly that. Dolan and MSG has disagreed with that version of events. But it's also worth noting that Dolan and Trump sat together at Game 3, and Dolan didn't complain about security for that game.
1: Yeah. Okay. Well, Game 4 is tonight, and, you know, often Knicks games, especially when they get this far, are real who's who of bigwigs. Do you think we're going to have a political celebrity row tonight?
2: I don't know about a political celebrity row, although former Mayor Mike Bloomberg was at the last game. But Page Six is reporting that Taylor Swift will be in the house.
1: Ooh.
2: MSG is her rumored wedding venue.
1: Wow.
2: But as far as the mayor goes, he says he's going to a Brooklyn watch party, which conveniently allows him to avoid asking Dolan for any favors. Uh-huh. His tickets to Monday night's game cost $1,000, but that's a price that is heavily discounted for elected officials.
4: And Liz, another politician who won't be going to the game is Governor Hochul. She's someone who has gone to all sorts of sporting events since she took office, mostly Buffalo Bills games, but she didn't go to MSG for Game 3. Her spokesperson says she won't be there for Game 4 either. And that could have something to do with this affordability message that she's running on for re-election this year. These Knicks games are a lot of things, but they certainly are not cheap. And by staying away from the arena, she doesn't really have to answer questions about how she got her ticket and how much she paid and on and on and on.
1: Yeah. All right. Well, we could talk about the Knicks all night, but we got to move on. John, you write in today's Politics Brief newsletter about the super PAC that's complicating the narrative for progressive Democrats. Tell us about that.
4: Yeah, Sean, this is a super PAC known as American Priorities. And the group announced in the New York Times last week that it would be putting up $2 million behind ads for and mailers for three progressives running for Congress in New York City. That's Brad Lander in the 10th District. It's Daria Litsa Avila Chevalier in the 13th District and Claire Valdez in the 7th District. But here's the thing. All three of those candidates have railed against dark money in politics and against super PACs in particular. So, yeah, those ads will help, but they also give their opponents a chance to attack. Representative Adriano Espaillat is facing a challenge from Avila Chevalier, and here's what he said on the Brian Lehrer Show.
5: She continues to get money from corporate sources. She got over $1 million. Anybody can check the recent infusion of over $1 million into her campaign coming from a millionaire in Texas.
4: A millionaire in Texas, that's a reference to one of the group's biggest donor. A man name is known as Hussein Marouk, who goes by Sam. He owns a car rental business and a car dealership in Texas. Representative Dan Goldman has also pounced on the spending. He's facing Lander, and Claire Valdez's opponents are Antonio Reynoso and Julie Wan. They're criticizing her too, painting her as a hypocrite.
2: John, what are the progressive candidates saying in response?

0: Primary day is less than 2 weeks away. Early voting begins on Saturday. John, can you just give us the fundamentals here? Remind us, when will the polls be open and who is eligible to vote?
1: Absolutely. New York is what's known as a closed primary state, Sean, which means that you have to be registered in a party to vote in the primaries. So whether you can cast a ballot this time, this election, this primary election, depends on what party you belong to and whether there are any primaries that are in your party, in your district. That includes those Democratic congressional primaries we just talked about. Now, this year, there is a Democratic primary for state controllers, so any Democrat in the state can vote in that. But for Republicans, there's not much in the five boroughs this time around. There's a congressional primary in the 3rd congressional district in Queens, and then kind of a small smattering of state legislative primaries across the city.
2: And as for early voting, the polls in New York City will open at 9 a.m. Saturday and close at 5 p.m., and they'll be open every day through June 21st. But hours will vary a bit from day to day, so make sure you check out vote.nyc before you go. That's where you can find your early voting polling place, too. And that can be different from your normal election day polling place.
0: All right, fun stuff. That is Politics Brief. To catch up on the latest news in politics, you can subscribe to the Politics Brief newsletter on our website. That's gothamist.com/newsletters. Liz, John, thanks so much. Go Knicks.
2: Thank you, Sean.
0: And some breaking news, actually, in just the past hour here. We do have an update on those watch parties at MSG. Knicks owner James Dolan told a local radio station that the Garden is not going to be putting up screens to show the game tonight outside of MSG. Mayor Mamdani says MSG requested a permit that the city approved and that Dolan then decided to cancel tonight. Stay with WNYC. Coming up in just a moment, it's Marketplace. We'll be back with All Things Considered at 7 p.m., 80 degrees, mostly cloudy right now. It's 6:30.
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6: In Los Angeles, I'm Kyle Risdahl. It is Wednesday today, the 10th of June. Good as it always is to have you along, everybody. Regular listeners to this program will know that there is rarely only unadulterated good or only unadulterated bad economic news. Does that happen sometimes? Sure. Did it happen today? No, it did not. Before you start throwing things, though, hear me out, because there is, or there are, at least two sides to today's data. Begin, we shall, with the unadulterated bad. Consumer prices were up 4.2% last month. You've heard that already. That is the year-over-year increase. And yes, it was driven in very large part by the energy shocks thanks to President Trump's war with Iran. And that is, as Marketplace's Elizabeth Trovall reports to get us going, bad news for those that the Consumer Price Index is all about.
7: anybody who was

0: filled up the gas tank or bought airline tickets recently is well aware.
1: Consumer pockets have limited ability to stretch.
0: Yelena Shalichova with the Conference Board says as energy prices push inflation higher than wage increases.
1: That means negative implications for consumer spending going forward.
0: If the Strait of Hormuz stays closed and the world drains its oil inventories further, energy prices could spike even higher. And Christiana Baumeister with Notre Dame says there's a risk that what's happening with energy prices could shape consumers' inflation expectations.
2: They have been seen once again, month after month, since the outbreak of the war, prices rising, right? And they might just start expecting further and further increases. And that means inflation expectations might become unanchored.
0: That's a risk for the Fed. And even though core inflation, which strips out food and energy, is still below 3%, Baumeister suspects that measure could move up.
2: The inflation process is a staggered process. Some companies might have taken a wait-and-see approach before passing costs on to consumers, but I think that might still happen.
3: You cannot underestimate the cumulative impact that the energy squeeze and the price shock is having.
0: That's Olu Sanola with Fitch Ratings. He says that's especially true in this K-shaped economy.
3: Pre-war, on an annualized basis, the consumer spent about $400 billion on energy goods. Now it's running at about $600 billion.
0: And Jason Shanker with Prestige Economics says even if inflation today is driven by energy shocks, it's still more of a concern than just a few months ago. He thinks that means a shift away from where monetary policy was headed.
4: The likelihood of a cut is very small, and the increasing probability of rate hikes means not only are consumers under pressure, but now higher interest rates often have an impact of slowing business investment.
0: He calls it the worst of both worlds. I'm Elizabeth Troval for Marketplace.
5: So that's one way of reading today's report. Grim, likely to stay grim for the foreseeable future. And that's not wrong. It is, however, incomplete. The glass half empty, if you will, because core inflation, which, again, looking at you regular listeners, because you will know, core data does not count food and energy prices since they bounce around so much. And yes, I know we all need food and energy, but the core data gives the Federal Reserve a better sense of which way price trends are going. Anyway, to get back to my point, core inflation actually slowed April to May. Marketplace's Justin Ho is on the glass half full beat today.
6: To be clear, any kind of inflation is discouraging. But Claudia Somm, chief economist at New Century Advisors, says when you look under the hood,
7: there are some things in the CPI data that should give us, at least for the moment, some comfort.
6: For one, Somm says we're starting to see signs that all of the inflation caused by tariffs is cooling off. For instance, furniture prices actually fell in May. Some tariff-sensitive categories got more expensive, including apparel. But Somm says those are one-time price increases, and they're working their way through the supply chain.
7: If it continues to process these latest goods like apparel, if they continue to look like the furniture goods, well, that inflation is going to subside in the coming months.
6: Inflation in rent and vehicles is starting to cool, too. Kathy Bosjancic, chief economist at Nationwide, says new vehicle prices have only risen 0.2% over the past year.
8: So that's basically flat. You haven't seen any real increase in motor vehicle prices.
6: As a result, Bosjancic says it's possible that inflation has peaked, especially since gas prices have eased a bit too.
8: They've fallen about a quarter to 30 cents per gallon, and we think that trend continues.
6: Energy prices are still a lot higher than they were before the war started, but many businesses are eating those costs, says Bill Adams, chief U.S. economist at Fifth Third Commercial Bank.
9: Often when there's an economic shock, a price shock, and it looks like it might be short-lived, businesses wait to decide how much of that price increase to pass on to consumers.
6: Inflation right now is nowhere near as broad-based as price increases after the pandemic, says Claudia Somm with New Century Advisors.
7: It's a more concentrated set of prices that have really taken off that's pulling up inflation.
6: But none of this negates the more pessimistic view we heard from Elizabeth, because price levels are still higher than they were.
7: There's no reason to panic with these data, but it's still quite a bit of pain that's working its way through with this.
6: And that will continue the longer the war drags on. I'm Justin Ho for Marketplace.
5: Speaking of pain, one more thing to understand about today's data, and it goes straight to the very heart of consumer America. I think we talked about this the other day. Wage growth, as we learned in the jobs report last Friday, is 3.4% year over year. Inflation, again, 4.2%. What that means in real terms is that your paycheck adjusted for inflation is just not keeping up. Wall Street at the halfway point of the week. Hoo boy, were traders not happy. Inflation, more shooting in the Middle East, oil up. Details, numbers when we get there.

0: Immigration has been said here a time or two, I do believe. In addition to all the other things it is a labor market story. The U.S. Census Bureau says net migration into the United States last year was about 1.3 million people. That is less than half of what it was in 2024. This year, total net in migration, the Census Bureau says, will be about 320,000. And that gets us firmly into the land of consequences. Chief among them, for the sake of this conversation, economic. Natasha Sarin is president and co-founder of the Yale Budget Lab. They've got a new report out, the title of which is extremely relevant to our interests. Natasha, welcome back to the program. Good to have you on.
1: Thanks so much for having me.
0: All right, let's go straight to the title of this paper. Lower immigration means lower productivity growth. Connect the dots for me, would you?
1: Yeah. I mean, if you look at what's happened over the course of the last year and a half, the immigration crackdown that we've seen is causing one of the most significant slowdowns in U.S. population growth that we've seen in decades. And that is showing up everywhere in the economic statistics. If you look, for example, at the monthly job numbers, what economists call the break-even rate, so the number of jobs that we need to gain in the economy in order to keep unemployment steady, has dropped essentially close to zero. And the reason for that is the immigration slowdown is really weighing very significantly on labor force growth. The point of this new piece that we put out at Budget Lab is that the sort of medium and longer term consequences of the immigration slowdown are likely to be felt very significantly with respect to productivity and growth in the economy. And the reason for that is pretty simple. If you look in the country today, something like half of Fortune 500 companies were founded by immigrants or their children. And so you're in a situation where you're just missing the people in the economy that are likely to do very significant innovation that would lead to productivity enhancements in this country. But without that immigration, we're just not going to get that.
0: Right. It's in the language of this paper. It's would-be native-born descendants. That also decreases future business formation and productivity in this economy. That's the key, one of the key things here.
1: That definitely is. And, you know, I worry about the longer term consequences here. And importantly, they're not consequences that can be reversed, even in a future administration that takes a different stance towards immigration, because you're in a situation where we have already lost these people who would have otherwise immigrated to this country, had children in this country who would then contribute to the economy in these ways in the future. But also, I worry about, from a longer term perspective, even if our stance changes to immigration over the course of the near term, you're still in a situation where the world has kind of watched as this moment has passed and will make different choices about where they choose to locate their innovation and productive capital over the course of the years ahead.
0: That is a super important point. Even if on January 20th, 2029, we revert to not anything even close to a welcoming immigration policy, but just a status quo ante immigration policy, we've got the hole in the donut already for 4 years.
1: Yeah, and we actually have estimates in our new piece about, you know, the number of missing new firms that you are not going to get in the early 2030s as a result of the immigration crackdown that we've already seen over the course of the last many months is somewhere between 9,000 and 16,000 firms. To sort of put that into some context, that's about 3% of the growth in firms and economic innovation that you would have expected to see in this country, you are not going to get as a result of the immigration policies that we've been pursuing.
0: So what we're doing now, actually, is going to affect what this economy looks like in 100 years.
1: Oh, absolutely, in a whole host of ways. I mean, we also have estimates in the piece in 2075, yeah. So that's like 50 years after this policy shock. Of course, so much is uncertain, and there are a lot of assumptions that are baked into these estimates, but you're looking at a firm entry that is still about 4,000 to 6,500 firms smaller. That's about 1% of the firm growth that you would have otherwise had that you will not have as a result of these policies that you've pursued.
0: Natasha Sarin, she's at Yale Law School, also president and co-founder of the Yale Budget Lab. Natasha, thanks a lot. I really appreciate your time.
1: Thanks so much for having me.
0: We'll

0: Coming up.
1: They don't want to be perceived as just sitting around the campfire with campers eating s'mores.
0: Wait, that's bad? First, though, let's do the numbers. Yeah, the Wawa's. Dow Industrial's down 953, 1 9/10%, 49,918. The NASDAQ dropped 509 points, that is 2%, 25,169. The S&P 500 down 119, 1 6/10%, 7,266. Heard a lot about inflation for consumers a couple of minutes ago. One big expense this summer, travel. Airfare's up nearly 27% in May compared with the same time last year. Very tough sell for the major airlines. United Airlines lost 6 2/10% on the day. Delta gave up 5 8/10%. American Airlines off 4 3/4%. Bond prices fell. The yield on the 10-year Treasury note up 4.54%. 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
3: President Trump believes that if you're born in the United States, you're not automatically a citizen.
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3: Historian Heather Cox Richardson says it's Trump who's willfully misinterpreting American history and the Constitution, the real story of birthright citizenship. That's on the next On Point. 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
5: WNYC supporters include the Art Students League of New York presenting Fairfield Porter, What Everyone Knows, the first large-scale exhibition of the artist's work in New York City in 25 years, now through August 18th. 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
6: 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In the 7 o'clock hour of All Things Considered, in a handful of primaries yesterday, Democrats showed strong voter enthusiasm even in states where they hold little political power. We'll have the latest on that and more at 7.
0: This is Marketplace. I'm Kai Rizdahl. The Great Salt Lake, geologists will tell you, is the biggest saltwater lake in the Western Hemisphere. For now. That's not geology. That's trend analysis, because the Great Salt Lake has been drying up for decades. And the ways in which that is bad is a lot, all of which you can probably well imagine. But there are hopes that an 80-year-old technology can maybe turn things around. Amy Scott and the crew of our climate podcast, How We Survive, just dropped a new season. It's all about large-scale climate interventions. Large-scale climate interventions like trying to make it snow in the desert. Here's Amy.
7: It's an early morning in February, and I'm in Utah, standing on the shores of the Great Salt Lake with my producer, Haley. Looking out at the still water, I pull up an app on my phone.
8: Current water level is 35.3%. Wow. So it's in the red between critical and collapse.
9: That's not good.
8: That's not good.
7: Rainmaker is a modern cloud seeding company that claims it can stop the lake from drying up within 6 years.
10: It's the plan. I think it's doable. Yeah.
7: Augustus DiRico is the company's founder. He says historically, cloud seeding has been done using airplanes or ground generators to disperse the seeding agent, typically silver iodide. Rainmaker uses drones and radar technology.
10: All right, you want to skedaddle?
7: We pile into a big SUV to go seed some clouds in Camas, Utah, about an hour east of the lake. In an open field surrounded by mountains, Louis Munier is prepping a drone for launch.
11: And we just try to do it as fast as possible, just so we can get as much airtime as possible and not miss the conditions.
9: Does this drone have a name?
11: EL for Elijah. Yeah, so Elijah 119.
7: If you're not caught up on your biblical references, Elijah is a prophet whose prayer for rain ends a years-long drought. After a temporary ground hold from the FAA...
10: Take off. That is our quadcopter ascending for a cloud seeding mission at a relatively low altitude here in the Wasatch. So that drone is just going to fly straight up to its strafing altitude. And then once it gets there, it'll strafe back and forth until it's fully depleted the aerosol dispersal system within it.
7: Dorico says flights like these can produce tens of acre feet of water. An acre foot is the equivalent of 1 acre of land, about the size of a football field, covered in water 1 foot deep. And it costs about $80 per flight. But today was kind of a bust. Though the clouds had the right temperature, they were just too diffuse to produce snow.
10: You need pretty particular conditions. So, I mean, successful in that drone flew well. Everybody was having a good time. That's nice.
7: Dorico says they'll get better over time and is confident they can not just stop the lake from drying up, but even refill it.
12: Lots of doubt should be cast on that claim.
7: Jeff French is a professor of atmospheric science at the University of Wyoming.
12: There's no scientific evidence in terms of what cloud seeding can do to be able to support a claim like that.
7: In its 80-year history, cloud seeding has never generated so much rain or snow that it's made a radical difference. When I posed some of this pushback to Rainmaker, they said, quote, "The assumption that cloud seeding is not enough to halt aridification is based on how legacy cloud seeding companies operate. We are the first company with the ability to meet the scale of the problem." Using drones and radars allows Rainmaker to seed clouds in conditions most piloted aircraft would avoid: windy, icy, close to the mountains, and to measure how much precipitation they're creating. But Dorico acknowledges that saving the Great Salt Lake will require water conservation efforts, too.
10: It's like if you got shot and someone offered you a tourniquet, would you not still go to the hospital? You know, it's like cloud seeding is a tourniquet for our water supply situation. But nevertheless, we have to approach water scarcity from a multifaceted perspective.
7: The Trump administration has asked Congress to approve $1 billion in funding to restore and protect the lake. In Camas, Utah, I'm Amy Scott for Marketplace.
0: As I said, Amy and the team have been hard at work. There's a whole new season of How We Survive available for your listening pleasure right now. Subscribe, obviously, wherever you get your podcasts.

0: Here's one for the 16 to 19-year-olds among you, or perhaps more accurately, the parents of same. The unemployment rate for 16 to 19-year-olds right now, this is data from the Federal Reserve Bank of St. Louis, is almost 15%. So you'd think teenagers would be eager for pretty much any job they could get. Turns out, though, that one of the classic summer jobs, camp counselor, is losing some of its appeal. Alina Dizik had the byline in a story I saw on Bloomberg the other day about how sleepaway camps are changing to keep their counselors coming back. Alina, it's good to talk to you.
1: Thanks so much for having me.
0: I will say at the outset, this sounds mildly terrifying and frankly horrifying. Would you please tell me why teenagers are hesitant about working in summer camps?
1: So teenagers are hesitant about working in summer camps because there is so much emphasis on what you're doing in the summer in terms of internships or summer jobs that can really build your resume for college and beyond. They don't want to be perceived as just sitting around the campfire with campers eating s'mores.
0: Honestly, this is a lamentation of days lost, I suppose. But what sorts of things are camps doing to make it more attractive to get these, it must be said, not extremely well-paid teenagers to come work for them as counselors?
1: Yeah, so camps are really interested in having old campers come back as counselors. And in order to make it more worth their while, they're basically offering them kind of internship-like experience. So helping them with their resume, making sure that they get to intern maybe in the video department or doing social media. They're really trying to make these feel more career-focused.
0: There was this one kid in this piece who's going around at like new camper orientation or something, introducing himself to parents and networking that way.
1: So, yeah, there's kids that have to kind of talk to the camper parents. And, you know, at the same time, it gives them an ability to, you know, see what those parents do. And so they're being a little bit more specific about what they're getting out of these experiences.
0: So for all the Sturm und Drang here, and it has to be said, all the expense, like, is it working for these kids? Is there a payoff to this, you know, camp gamification, I suppose?
1: From the kids that I spoke to, there is definitely a payoff. They're meeting alumni who are helping them, you know, decide between colleges. The alums are helping them get jobs and network, and they feel really lucky to be able to attend these camps.
0: Must be pointed out that these camps are not cheap. I think 7 weeks for 15 grand, I think is what you pointed out.
1: Yeah, these camps definitely are not cheap. So some of them are $8,000 for 4 weeks. They're a significant investment.
0: All right. So look, you did the reporting on this when you talked to these people. Give me the subtext, if you would, because as I said up at the top, I understand that the economy has changed, but man, this is kind of sad.
1: I think the subtext would be that in order for the children to keep going to these camps, they have to kind of really understand what they're getting out of these camps and really be able to verbalize what it is that these camps have given them. And so the parents are aware and the camps are aware that no one's going to continue to pay them right, unless they can, you know, make a case for it.
0: Right. And it goes without saying, but I do have to kind of say it. It's a very nice to have problem, if you will, right? It's a very first world problem.
1: Definitely. It's a very first world problem. And interestingly, some of the admissions consultants I spoke to said that they often don't even recommend folks putting their camp experience on their application because it seems like too much of a first world problem.
0: Did you go to sleepaway camp when you were a kid?
1: I went for 1 year and unfortunately was not invited back. So.
0: Oh, no. Well, I guess that solved a certain set of problems, didn't it?
1: I guess so. More immediate problems,
0: That's right. Alina Dizik writing in Bloomberg about summer camps and the ways they have changed. Alina, thanks a lot. I appreciate your time.
1: Thanks a lot. Thanks for having me.

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1: This final note on the way out today, which comes with an eye toward the calendar, the entries of which for next Tuesday and Wednesday show us that the Federal Reserve is going to be meeting to talk about interest rates, new chair Kevin Warsh's first meeting. We did a story a couple of weeks ago about how the big central banks, I think it was Mitchell Hartman who did the story for us, about central banks in Canada and the UK, Japan and Europe, as well as the Fed, are being pulled in different directions, which is a little bit unusual. They often move together, those big banks do. Well, anyway, all of that is too long a windup to tell you that today the Bank of Canada held its main interest rate steady, but did warn, and this is their word, of a policy dilemma, slowish growth and rising inflation, in case that sounds, you know, familiar. Our media production team includes Brian Allison, John Fokey, Montana Johnson, Drew Jostad, Gary O'Keefe, and Charlton Thorpe. Alex Simpson is the manager of media production. And I'm Kai Rizdahl. We will see you tomorrow, everybody.

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2: 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Q is at 10 p.m. this evening. It's 80 degrees outside. It is mostly cloudy. We could see some rain tonight. We're going to see lows in the low 70s. For tomorrow, partly sunny, chance of showers and thunderstorms in the afternoon. It'll stay humid, highs in the low 90s tomorrow. With the humidity, it's going to feel like the upper 90s, approaching 100. More rain, thunderstorms possible in the afternoon through the evening, lows in the low 70s again tomorrow night. And then Friday, it's going to be basically a carbon copy, really hot with the chance of some showers and thunderstorms through the day. 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It's a Wednesday evening. We're coming up on 7 p.m.
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2: Democrats showed strong voter enthusiasm in a handful of primaries yesterday, even in states where they hold little political power. Several key races now shift toward November. I'm Sean Carlson. It's All Things Considered on WNYC. Also coming up, the Trump administration has been trying to obtain the private medical records of transgender youth.
4: It is pure harassment. It's just an effort to frighten people, to intimidate doctors out of providing the care.
2: Now a federal judge has temporarily blocked those efforts in California. Love that story. Also, the Democratic Republic of Congo has improved its capacity for PCR testing for Ebola, but it might not be enough to keep up with the rapidly expanding outbreak, and there are no approved rapid tests yet. We'll have all that and more. Stay with us. News headlines are next.
5: Live from NPR News in Washington, I'm Ryland Barton. The U.S. has resumed strikes on Iran after President Trump said Iran was taking too long to negotiate a peace deal. The countries have traded attacks several times, despite Trump repeatedly saying the war is winding down soon. NPR's Deepa Shivaram has more.
6: Trump says Iran downed a U.S. Army helicopter earlier this week. Both pilots were unharmed. On Tuesday, the U.S. resumed strikes on Iran to retaliate, and Trump said more strikes would follow.
7: We'll see what happens, but we hit them hard yesterday, and we're going to hit them again hard today.
6: The renewed conflict likely means the war with Iran that Trump and Israel started will go on even longer, contrary to the president's repeated claims that it would be short and that an end is in sight. Trump also claimed that a peace deal has been fully negotiated with Iran, but Iran just needs to sign it. Negotiations have been going on for weeks, with little signs of a deal being reached soon. Deepa Shivaram, NPR News, The White House.
5: A key spy law that the government says underpins more than 60% of President Trump's daily intelligence briefing might expire Friday, despite a deal that appeared to be coming together in Congress to extend it. NPR's Eric McDaniel reports.
8: The president has doubled down on Bill Pulte to be the acting director of national intelligence. Pulte, head of a housing finance agency, has been a prominent partisan attack dog for the president, leveraging confidential information to go after the president's perceived enemies. That concerns Democrats, many of whom already worried about how the spy law known as FISA 702 has been used to peruse Americans' private electronic communications without a court warrant. If Pulte can use mortgage forms to further Trump's vendettas, what could he do with the whole U.S. surveillance apparatus, the thinking goes. It will be tough for Republicans to find a path forward largely on their own. A number of GOP lawmakers are also worried about the law's privacy risks. Eric McDaniel, NPR News, The Capitol.
5: Inflation hit 4.2% last month, the highest rate in 3 years, with higher energy costs pushing up prices across the economy. Economists say consumers are likely to keep feeling the squeeze ahead of the midterm elections. NPR's Windsor Johnston reports.
9: Rising energy costs continue to work their way through the economy, pushing up the price of everything from food and airfare to shipping and manufacturing. Economist Mark Zandi says consumers shouldn't expect much relief anytime soon.
10: You know that old adage that prices go up like a rocket, they come down like a feather. Oil prices now are kind of sort of around $90 a barrel. Now that may be about as low as it gets for a while, even if the the president nails down some kind of deal here in the next few days, few weeks.
9: Sandy says the typical household has paid more than $500 in added energy costs since February. That alone is more than the roughly $350 families received in tax relief this year. Windsor Johnston, NPR News.
5: AI stocks dragged the U.S. stock market down today. This is NPR.
2: And it's on WNYC in New York. I'm Sean Carlson, 80 degrees at 7:04. Mayor Mamdani is embracing Knicks mania, but some viral videos have him playing defense. WNYC's Elizabeth Kim reports.
0: One video showed a fan in a Spurs jersey being pummeled outside Madison Square Garden. Another showed someone trying to set a Spurs fan's hair on fire. Many basketball fans are calling the behavior unacceptable. Roland Gutierrez is a Democratic Texas lawmaker. He released his own video urging Mamdani to get the situation under control.
11: Mayor Mamdani, I would appreciate that you do anything in your power to get your police to get your people in check.
0: Meanwhile, Knicks owner James Dolan complained about stricter security for a watch party at the Garden. His company released a statement calling Mamdani and Police Commissioner Jessica Tisch, quote, New York City's biggest party poopers.
2: Opponents of the New York City carriage horse industry are renewing their calls to ban horse-drawn carriages from city streets. Their rally at City Hall today follows the death of a carriage horse in Central Park last night. Councilmember Christopher Marte says he's reintroducing a bill that would ban the industry.
12: We've been seeing this type of action almost every other week, whether it's a horse dying, horse collapsing, a horse running away.
2: Advocates are pressing City Council Speaker Julie Menin to fast-track the legislation. In a statement, Speaker Menin's office called the death troubling and said multiple bills will be introduced this week concerning carriage horses. The Transport Workers Union that represents the carriage horse drivers says carriage horses are well cared for and that it's closed its stables today in mourning. New York City must come clean about its sewage. A court has ruled that the city must notify the public in the event of sewer overflow. A judge determined the city has failed to alert New Yorkers when it discharges raw sewage and polluted stormwater. The discharge can turn local waterways like the Hudson and East Rivers into health hazards to the public. A coalition of environmental groups filed that lawsuit, including Riverkeeper and the Newtown Creek Alliance. According to state environmental regulators, the municipality discharges about 18 billion gallons of raw sewage and runoff annually. 80 degrees right now in Lower Manhattan. It's WNYC 706.
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8: On a Wednesday, it's All Things Considered from NPR News. I'm Mary Louise Kelly in Washington.
14: And I'm Elsa Chang in Culver City, California. Voters in Nevada, South Carolina, North Dakota, and Maine made their primary choices yesterday. That includes the high-profile Democratic Senate primary in Maine, where embattled oyster farmer Graham Plattner easily clinched the nomination. And President Trump's influence on the Republican Party continued to be on display. Joining us now with an update is NPR's Stephen Fowler. Hi, Stephen.
15: Hey there.
14: Hey. Okay, let's start with the Maine Senate primary. What does Plattner's victory, you think, say about the overall state of the Democratic Party? Like, how much can we actually glean?
15: I mean, it's not as much as what some Democrats and Republicans may want you to think.
14: Okay.
15: I mean, the seat is a must-win for both parties in their quest to control the Senate chamber after the midterms. And that zero-sum nature means there's perhaps a more forgiving lens that voters in Maine have for the myriad controversies around Plattner that have come up. Here's Plattner speaking last night at his victory party.
16: Redemption is not just some simple or easy destination. It's a journey. I've made mistakes in my life, mistakes that I regret, that I live with, and that I continue to learn from. And I'm still far from perfect.
15: I think he's banking on the stakes of the race and is using some of the backlash that the campaign faces as fodder for his sort of outsidery, populist, anti-status quo messaging.
14: I mean, Maine is unique in the sense that the Senate seat is held by a Republican, has for many years, in an otherwise pretty Democratic-leaning state, right? Like, but how much can we connect that with what's happening in other states, you think?
15: You can't really extrapolate the views of the Democratic primary voters in Maine to the purple states like Georgia, North Carolina, Michigan, or even some of the party's stretch states for the Senate, like Texas, Iowa, Ohio. And since Plattner didn't face any actual challenger by the time Election Day rolled around, there's not really much to say about what flavor of Democrats are more successful either. So I would not read very much into this particular result in this particular moment. However, looking ahead to November, there was a surge of Democratic primary turnout, about 25% higher than the last primary to take on Susan Collins, which also happened in a presidential election year. So it's safe to say that Democrats do have enthusiasm.
14: Yeah, well, about that enthusiasm, I mean, we've seen more Democrats show up to vote in these primaries so far this year, especially in places that are not heavily Democratic, right? What did that look like yesterday exactly?
15: Let's look at South Carolina. It's a southern state where Republicans actually blocked a Trump-backed push for redistricting this year out of concerns, among other things, that it would juice Democratic turnout in a pretty Democratic-friendly year. They were right. Democrats literally doubled their turnout from the 2022 midterm primaries, and there was record early voting. You had similar turnout dynamics in Nevada, which has some of the most competitive governor and House races this fall as well.
14: Right. Okay. And there's been a lot of talk about President Trump and the power of his endorsements in Republican primaries. How did Trump's involvement play out in some of these states?
15: Well, Trump made a last-minute endorsement of South Carolina's lieutenant governor, who barely finished ahead of the state's attorney general. That goes to a runoff. It's also notable because Trump made a similar last-minute endorsement in Iowa's Republican primary last week, and his choice there lost. And looking ahead, we're also waiting to see who, if any, gets the Trump endorsement in a key Senate runoff in Georgia next Tuesday.
14: That is NPR's Stephen Fowler. Thank you, Stephen.
15: Thank you.
17: Families of transgender youth in California learned this week their private medical records will not be sent to the Trump administration for now. NPR's Selena Simmons-Duffin spoke to one of the families.
18: For nearly a year, the Department of Justice has served hospitals with subpoenas seeking detailed patient files of transgender youth, personnel files for providers, and more. Attorneys for the government haven't articulated exactly what's being investigated, but they have pointed to the stated goal of President Trump to end gender-affirming care for youth. At first, they used administrative subpoenas. Many of those were quashed in court. Now they've moved to criminal subpoenas.
4: They're literally seeking exactly the same things, same private information. Nothing has changed.
18: That's Shannon Minter with the National Center for LGBTQ Rights, which has brought many of the lawsuits fighting these subpoenas.
4: It is pure harassment. It's just an effort to frighten people, to intimidate doctors out of providing the care, and to frighten parents and make them afraid that the federal government is going to seek them out, identify them, and harm their families.
18: This week, Minter and families in California notched a win. A group of six families who received care at Stanford's Children's Hospital sued to prevent the hospital from sending any of their medical files to the Department of Justice. Right before a deadline for the hospital to send those files, a federal judge in Northern California granted a request to put it on hold temporarily for the whole state. Arnie Johnson is the parent of a trans teen in the Bay Area. He says even if the win is temporary, it's still a relief for parents like him.
19: This is like being in a stormy ocean right now. Like you're floating on a raft, and each individual wave is terrifying, but we also know we have a really long journey to survive.
18: He says he's thankful for the families that brought the case and the attorneys representing them.
19: It's impressive and very noble in a time when people are compromising and turning their backs on our families. You know, it just really means a lot to folks to see how hard people are working to fight for our kids.
18: The Department of Justice did not respond to NPR's request for comment about this case. Also this week, a federal judge in Maryland heard a case to certify a class of families of transgender youth across the country in the fight against the administrative subpoenas. Minter is an attorney in that case as well.
4: There are many families who are now protected, but there's also many who are not yet protected, and that is a big problem.
18: So far, these many legal challenges have been quite effective.
4: We don't have any reason to believe that any hospitals have turned over records yet, but I mean, there would be no way to know that for certain.
18: Craig Conneth is a health law professor at the University of Virginia. He notes the government's moves to get private medical records here are unprecedented and could have effects far beyond transgender youth.
20: It's not just search and seizure of medical records. It's the ability of the government to come after you, hoping that they'll be able to catch you out in something that they will attach a label to afterwards because they don't like the group that you belong to or the group that you're trying to assist.
18: That's why he says if the government succeeds in these efforts, the implications are vast. Selena Simmons-Duffin, NPR News.
14: For Donatien Fundi, one of the 60,000 refugees at the Zaleika refugee camp in Malawi, learning yoga was a path towards healing. The camp was founded in 1994 amid the Rwandan genocide and is now home to refugees fleeing conflicts throughout Central and Eastern Africa. Fundi wanted to introduce yoga to others, but he needed his own teacher to do so. The one he found, Daniel Max, lives in Boston, but together they have brought yoga to the camp and are changing lives.
21: I was introduced to yoga by the therapist at that time with a purpose of rehabilitation and recovery from the past trauma that I had. The first ever practice that I was introduced to was the pranopono prayer. Oponopono. This is like affirmation. I'm sorry, please forgive me. I'm sorry, please forgive me. And the instructor could also tell me like to let it go, the stress, let it go, all the past that I've went, and I need to live in the past to prepare the future. And this is how I came to understand that, wow, my mind changed completely. And even though I started to do this movement, I always had missing some formal training to help me. And this is how I came in touch with the JP Center Yoga.
22: He reached out when we were still doing hybrid teacher training. And I said, okay, well, why don't we just start working one-on-one? You know, teach me a class, I'll teach you a class. And then he brought on a couple of other people, and it just grew from there.
23: And lift your shoulders off your neck and onto your back.
22: And I think part of it was that he has been teaching for a few years already, but he was really the only person in the camp who was doing all of this work. And so as people became more interested and as we got more organized, we were able to travel there and really engage.
21: For some people, they said, wow, we want to be flexible. Some, they said, wow, we want to feel the recovery from the trauma that we have. Most of the people, once they join the class, their experience is always like, wow, I can tell you how beautiful it is. And currently, we operate a community yoga studio, and it's always full of people. So whatever we always do is try to create so that anyone can fit in, and also trying to split multiple classes. We have children special classes, we have teenagers classes, we also have adult classes, and we also operate a school outreach program. So for the little kids, we try to teach them through play. For instance, the poses, they are adjusted. For example, the goddess pose, we call it robot.
24: I am a robot.
25: I am a robot.
26: I am a robot.
21: Because it looks like a robot, and we make the children understand this is robot pose. So also the other poses, like instead of teaching them down-facing dog, we just mention it, let's bark like a dog and this pose like a dog. Everyone around the world should know that there are people worldwide who are practicing yoga. But here in the camp, it is a tool to help people finding another life. So here in the camp, it is more than a luxury, and it's the only medicine that helps people to recover from the trauma, to find another life, and also empowerment, and also personal growth. They need also to find a way for them to grow and to succeed in this life as human beings, not just as refugees.

0: It's WNYC, more all things considered. Just ahead, the Democratic Republic of Congo has improved its capacity for PCR testing for Ebola, but it might not be enough to keep up with a rapidly expanding outbreak, and there are no approved rapid tests yet. We're going to hear all about it coming up in just a moment.
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0: Coming up at 8 o'clock tonight, it's On Point on the show this evening. The Supreme Court will issue its decision on President Trump's effort to overturn birthright citizenship within days. On tonight's On Point, historian Heather Cox Richardson shares the real story of birthright citizenship. That's On Point. Starts at 8 tonight on WNYC. It's going to be hot over the next few days. Right now, it's 79 degrees. We'll see lows in the low 70s overnight. Rain possible this evening. Tomorrow, high of about 92. It's going to feel closer to 100 degrees tomorrow afternoon with that humidity, with more showers and thunderstorms in store. We'll be under heat advisory for tomorrow as well. It's WNYC. It's Wednesday at 720.

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1: 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I'm Elsa Chang.
2: And I'm Mary Louise Kelly. In any infectious disease outbreak, testing is key to understanding the scope of the problem and to reining it in. Lack of testing was part of the reason the current Ebola outbreak in Central Africa grew so large before officials raised alarm bells. As NPR's Jonathan Lambert reports, the situation has improved since then, but many cases are still going undiagnosed.
3: Health officials in the Democratic Republic of Congo began worrying about possible Ebola cases in mid-April. Deaths that seemed suspicious spurred health officials to take samples and send them to the nearest lab in Bunia.
4: The first samples were tested on April 30 in Bunia.
3: That's Jean-Jacques Muyembe. He heads the DRC's National Biomedical Research Lab and helped build up the country's extensive testing infrastructure. He says those initial samples turned back negative. So did samples sent a couple weeks later. Samples then had to be sent to the main lab in Kinshasa, hundreds of miles away.
4: Yeah, we're positive for Ebola Bundibugyo.
3: It turns out the original lab in Bunia was using a machine that couldn't detect the Ebola species that was actually circulating, called Bundibugyo. That several weeks long delay allowed the outbreak to grow. People who might have isolated after getting a positive test instead spread the virus to others. Suspected cases ballooned as labs struggled to keep up with incoming samples. Now it's a different situation, says Abdi Mahmoud, the director of Health Emergency Alert and Response at the World Health Organization.
5: The diagnostic capacity has improved significantly from where we were 3.5 weeks ago.
3: There are now 7 laboratories in eastern DRC that can process Bundibugyo samples, mostly with a new machine called Ready One. Some of those labs can process 100 samples a day, on site, rather than having to ship samples to Kinshasa. The major backlog is mostly gone, but Mahmoud worries about the ability to keep up as cases climb.
5: We're very much aware we're still behind the curve, so if transmission continues both geographically or the caseload increases, we will require additional surge and more staff.
3: That stuff is primarily machines that can automate testing, like Ready One. There just aren't enough, he says, and WHO is in talks with manufacturers to boost production. Even if that happens, lab testing has other limitations. Kai Dominicus is the senior technical advisor at the International Pandemic Preparedness Secretariat, a nonprofit.
6: Sample transport is a very serious bottleneck.
3: It can take days for samples to reach a lab. Some areas are almost completely inaccessible, she says, from lack of roads or ongoing conflict.
6: It really makes the logistics and the community engagement much, much harder. So that really complicates kind of the diagnostic response as well.
3: Rapid tests, like the ones that became widely used during COVID, could improve that response. You can just take a pinprick of blood and get a result in minutes.
6: And that's really what lets you make an isolation or a contact tracing decision on the spot rather than having to wait hours or days, which can really delay the overall response.
3: Right now, there are no rapid tests approved for Bundibugyo. But there are tests for other Ebola species that could work. Making sure they do or developing new ones will take potentially weeks to several months. But researchers say that time could be worth it. The sooner someone knows they're positive, the sooner they can isolate to stop the spread. Jonathan Lambert, NPR News.
7: It's All Things Considered on WNYC. I'm Sean Carlson. A change in New Jersey's ballot system is upending local government races around the state. For decades, powerful county party organizations were allowed to place their endorsed candidates directly below other prominent party members, gaining a massive advantage at the ballot box. New Jersey outlawed the process, known as the line, last year. Since then, we're seeing more outsider candidates who are not endorsed by party political machines winning races for anything from Congress to county commissioner and township council positions. Here to talk about all of it is WNYC's New Jersey politics reporter, Mike Hayes. All right, Mike, it's been less than a year since the line went away. Have things really changed that much?
8: Hey, Sean. Yes. So I've counted at least a dozen times since the line was outlawed last year that insurgent candidates that didn't have the backing of their county political machine beat out party establishment-backed candidates. Now, most listeners will know about Congressmember Ana Lilia Mejia or Dr. Adam Hamowy, winner of a congressional primary in Central Jersey this month. Both beat out large fields of at least 10 other primary challengers to win their races, including all the candidates that had the backing of the local Democratic Party. But as you move down the ballot to local county level seats like commissioners and town councils that you mentioned, you're seeing more and more examples of this. I'll give you one. In Piscataway, New Jersey, Chantel Cherry, a single mom of six, longtime school board member, Girl Scout troop leader, beat out an incumbent who had been in office 12 years for a seat on the township council. Now, if she wins in November, Cherry would be the third member of her outsider political group. They're called the Piscataway Progressive Democratic Organization, to win a seat on the council over the Democratic establishment in town since the line went away. Though I should say, Sean, we're not talking about a complete rout for the establishment now that their advantage with the line has died. Sticking with Piscataway, three other insurgent candidates, like Chantel Cherry, ran against party-backed candidates in last Tuesday's primary, and all three lost.
7: So, Mike, these insurgent candidates that are winning, what kind of political message are they putting out there that is resonating with voters?
8: Yeah, you see a lot of these candidates campaigning on a message of government transparency and better communication with residents, and a lot of them make the argument that it's simply time for a changing of the old guard and time to let new voices in. They also say they're going to be independent voices on whatever government body they're seeking to join. That's a big one, given the wide impression in New Jersey politics that party bosses and party leadership run the show and everybody else is just expected to fall in line. I spoke with Deborah Engel this week. She was a successful in her primary on June 2nd in the Essex County Commissioner's race. She beat out several candidates backed by the

0: So it does sound like there's some concession there. How are the powerful political machines reacting to the change overall?
1: Yeah, that's a great question. So some members of the establishment are at least talking like they're okay with the evolution. Sticking with Essex County, I talked to Leroy Jones, a well-known figure in New Jersey Democratic politics. He's the chair of the Essex County Democratic Committee. I asked him about folks like Deborah Engel running against his organization with a platform of vote for me to beat back his political machine. And he said, you know, there's no tension there. I asked him if he'd be willing to support Deborah in the general election. He said, in fact, he's looking forward to working with candidates like Engel. Here's a little from Jones.
2: It's not a will, it's a pleasure, you know, to work with people that, you know, that put it all in.
1: Yet, Sean, whether these good vibes continue after everyone is sworn in and serving together, we'll just have to wait and see.
0: Okay, that's WNYC's Michael Hayes. Interesting stuff. Thanks so much, Mike.
1: Sure, thanks for having me.
0: More All Things Considered coming your way in just a moment. Microsoft founder Bill Gates was on Capitol Hill today to answer questions about his relationship with Jeffrey Epstein.
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0: 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Pretty hot out there. We'll see temperatures in the low 70s tonight.
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9: Live from NPR News in Culver City, California, I'm Duane Brown. It looks like a shaky ceasefire between the U.S. and Iran is all but over as President Trump follows through with a second night of airstrikes on Tehran. The new wave of back-and-forth attacks comes after Iran shot down a U.S. military chopper near the Strait of Hormuz this week, but the crew did survive and were rescued. Iran has shut down the strait to commercial traffic, sending gas prices soaring and pushing inflation to a record three-year high. Here's Trump speaking to reporters today.
10: You know what I really love? I love the inflation. You know why? Because as soon as this war is over, you know, I can say it now, something you didn't know. Do you know we've been taking out millions of barrels of oil? Nobody knows it. You know who doesn't know about it? Iran, until right now. We took out the other night 22 ships late at night with no lights because they don't have any radar because we blasted the crap out of it. We took out, that's why oil's $85 a barrel.
9: Actually, oil closed above $92 today. A new war memorial is coming to the National Mall in Washington to honor those who served in the War on Terror. Here's NPR's Frank Langfitt.
11: The memorial will include a 25-foot-tall arch made of melted-down war steel from vehicles and weapons. Soil and vegetation will cover the arch according to the newly released design concept. Visitors will walk through a shallow pool and leave temporary footprints next to permanent ones of service members. Former President George W. Bush, the memorial's honorary chair, spoke in a video.
12: The Global War on Terrorism Memorial will stand as a lasting tribute to the men and women who made the ultimate sacrifice after 9/11 to make America safer and stronger.
11: The project will cost $125 million, all from private funds.
9: That is Frank Langfitt. You're listening to NPR News.
0: And it's on WNYC in New York. I'm Sean Carlson, 79 degrees at 732. Sorry for that technical glitch from National there. There's an unexpected bounce of the ball when it comes to the watch parties outside Madison Square Garden for tonight's Knicks NBA Finals game. Knicks owner James Dolan told a local radio station that the Garden will not be putting up screens to show the game outside the world's most famous arena. Mayor Mamdani says MSG requested a permit that the city

0: approved and that Dolan then decided to cancel tonight. Monday's watch parties outside the venue were moved as a security measure because President Trump was in attendance. On the court, the Knicks are trying to bounce back from a Game 3 loss and take a commanding 3-1 lead against the San Antonio Spurs in the best-of-7 series. Dominican New Yorkers have compromised the largest immigrant group in New York City for 30 years, but WNYC's Arun Venkatpal reports that is no longer the case.
1: The Chinese community is now just barely the biggest foreign-born group in the city. That's according to the Department of City Planning, which releases its newest New Yorkers report once a decade. Between 2013 and 2023, the number of New Yorkers born in China, Taiwan, or Hong Kong grew by 5%, while the Dominican population fell by 6%. The borough with the biggest percentage growth of immigrants was Staten Island. And two Queens neighborhoods historically defined by immigrant life have lost thousands of immigrants in recent years, Astoria and Jackson Heights.
0: A former NYPD officer pleaded guilty to having sex with a woman he arrested and for sending inappropriate texts to women whose cases he was investigating. WNYC's Ben Fewer heard reports.
2: At a plea hearing in Manhattan Criminal Court, former officer Matthew Lambert admitted to having sex with a woman he arrested on a charge of petty larceny in March 2024. That same month, prosecutors say Lambert used his department-issued phone to send inappropriate text messages to two crime victims whose cases he was investigating. As part of his plea, Lambert has to complete 2 years of probation and do 100 hours of community service. DA Alvin Bragg, whose office brought the charges, says in a statement that Lambert's actions erode trust in the criminal justice system.
0: An attorney for Lambert declined to comment. Right now, 79 degrees in lower Manhattan. We'll see a low of about 72 tonight. There's a chance of some rain this evening, mostly earlier on in the evening. Tomorrow, chance of rain through the day, mostly in the afternoon into the evening. High around 92 with the humidity, though, tomorrow. It's going to feel closer to triple digits. We'll see a low tomorrow night again, somewhere in the low 70s. And then on Friday, much of the same. Rain possible with highs in the low 90s with the humidity making it feel much hotter. It's WNYC at 735.
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4: 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I'm Elsa Chang in Culver City, California.
5: And I'm Mary Louise Kelly in Washington. The name Bill Gates appears hundreds of times in the Epstein files. There are photos of the Microsoft co-founder with convicted sex offender Jeffrey Epstein. So the Republican-led House Oversight Committee brought Bill Gates in for questioning today as part of their ongoing investigation into Epstein. NPR's Ava Berger was on Capitol Hill today. She is here now. Hey, Ava.
6: Hi, Mary Louise.
5: What did we learn from Bill Gates today?
6: Well, the interview was behind closed doors, so we don't know exactly what Gates said until a transcript is released in the coming days. Mm-hmm. But he did stop and talk to reporters this morning when he arrived on Capitol Hill. He actually almost seemed relaxed, Mary Louise. He had his hands in his pockets as he walked around, but there was chaos around him. I mean, he was surrounded by police officers and his lawyers.
7: I'm glad to be here voluntarily to testify, to help with the committee's work. I hope my testimony is helpful to the important work of the committee to find justice for the victims. Thank you.
6: We also got more information because Gates released the text of his opening statement this morning. In it, he said he never witnessed or knew about any of Epstein's crimes. And lawmakers say Gates is not accused of any wrongdoing related to his association with Epstein.
5: Say more about the text that he released from that opening statement. What stood out from it to you?
6: Yeah, so the big takeaway from this opening statement to me was how much he said his association with Epstein revolved around money. Gates said he was introduced to Epstein in 2011 to be connected with more donors for his foundation. Remember, the Gates Foundation has given billions of dollars to support global health initiatives.
5: Right.
6: In the statement, Gates said that he knew Epstein had faced legal issues, but Gates said he didn't understand the extent of Epstein's crime. To be clear, in 2008, Epstein pleaded guilty for soliciting prostitution and procuring a minor for prostitution. Gates said he continued to meet with Epstein until 2014. At that point, he realized the discussions with Epstein were a, quote, dead end for raising money.
5: Okay, so I mentioned you were up prowling the halls on the Hill today. You were also trying to get lawmakers to tell you what Bill Gates told them. What'd they say?
6: So Melanie Stansberry, she's a Democrat from New Mexico. She said that she directly asked Gates why he continued to associate with Epstein, even though he was a registered sex offender. And Gates responded, money, Stansberry said. Here she is.
8: He admitted that he knew of Mr. Epstein's reputation. He admitted that he knew that he had been convicted of sexual crimes. But ultimately, in his words, he viewed this narrow relationship as being an acceptable means to access wealthy donors.
6: And in his opening statement, Gates admitted that he had affairs during his marriage. And he said Epstein used information about his infidelity to try to pressure him to, quote, re-engage with him. Gates said Epstein wasn't successful at that. But lawmakers talked about this idea of Epstein blackmailing powerful people and how that was a theme that they've seen before. Here's what Representative Tim Burchett of Tennessee said.
9: There were some questions that alluded to some blackmail type things, what was going on there. And it's pretty clear to me, though, that Epstein was a friend collector. You know, he just liked to have people around him that were big deal.
6: A big deal. And Burchett also said that Gates was very, quote, well-coached in his replies, and he didn't expect to get too much information from the session today.
5: Ava, we've just got about 30 seconds. Who does the committee want to hear from next?
6: Yes, yeah, so we know that they're going to have former Barclays CEO Jess Staley and billionaire investor Leon Black scheduled for this summer.
5: All right, NPR's Ava Berger sharing some of her reporting with us. Thank you, Ava.
6: Thank you, Mary Louise.
4: When you need medical care instead of a doctor, you might see an advanced practice registered nurse known as an APRN. They are highly trained nurses, often with master's or doctoral degrees, and they're qualified to diagnose illnesses and provide primary care. As healthcare worker shortages continue nationwide, the number of APRNs is expected to grow. But in some places, strict regulations are pushing APRNs to practice in neighboring states, limiting healthcare access, especially in rural communities. Najiva Farhat with member station KBIA reports.
10: 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Brandon Forrester is one of them.
11: I became a nurse practitioner in 2011, so roughly 15 years ago now.
10: He's driving to his clinic in Columbus, Kansas. 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Today, the company operates in five states and serves roughly 4,300 veterans each year. Inside the clinic, there's a small waiting room.
12: Usually a large percent of our exams are orthopedic in nature, so backs, knees, joints, hips, that sort of thing.
10: He opened the Kansas clinic the same year the state granted APRNs full practice authority, allowing them to work independently. But next door in Missouri, there are restrictions. APRNs must work under collaborative agreements with physicians. Doctors have to be within 75 miles of the clinic and regularly review charts and prescriptions.
12: Every time we were going to open another clinic, we would not only have to recruit more staff, but then we have to go find another collaborative physician.
10: Forrester says those agreements cost his business about $26,000 in Missouri in 2025 alone. He decided not to add more clinics in Missouri and says states with fewer restrictions are simply easier places to expand.
12: It removes an enormous barrier between the nurse practitioner and the veteran who's needing the service. I don't have to bring this third party into the relationship that I have to find and convince them to work with us and then pay them.
10: According to the Missouri State Board of Nursing, the state has about 16,000 APRNs. Roughly half work in hospitals or urban areas, where physician oversight is easier to manage. Jacob Scott is the Director of Legislative Affairs for the Missouri State Medical Association, which represents physicians across the state. He says the restrictions are meant to help ensure quality patient care.
13: We believe in a collaborative model where physicians are the one quarterbacking the care, but we certainly see tremendous value in APRNs and everybody in the healthcare team to provide good patient care.
10: But the nurse practitioner groups argue the restrictions hit rural areas the hardest, where healthcare shortages are already severe. A 2022 Missouri Nursing Workforce report found about 7% of APRNs leave the state to practice elsewhere. Valerie Fuller, president of the American Association of Nurse Practitioners, says it's common for APRNs to leave states with stricter rules for states with full practice authority. She says that's how states like New Mexico, Arizona, and Nevada saw their APRN workforce grow.
14: We know that there are many underserved communities across Missouri, and when you tether people like that, it prevents expansion into those underserved communities.
10: A bill proposed in Missouri's legislature this year could have paved the way for APRNs to transition to full practice authority, but the bill was struck down. Fuller says states like Missouri also risk losing future talent as new nurse practitioner graduates prefer states where they can practice independently. For NPR News, I'm Najifa Farhat in Columbia, Missouri.

0: This is NPR News.
1: This week marked the start of the federal arson trial for the man who's accused of starting what ultimately became the Palisades Fire in January 2025. That fire killed 12 people and destroyed almost 7,000 structures here in Los Angeles. Steve Futterman was in court today for opening statements. He joins us now from outside the federal courthouse in downtown L.A. Hi, Steve.
2: Great to be with you, Elsa.
1: Great to have you. I mean, I feel like these fires were just yesterday. Like, my memories are still so vivid of how scary this all was. Can you just take everyone else back to what happened last year?
2: Well, this all took place in January of last year. The Palisades Fire turned out to be one of the most destructive fires in California history. It was one of two major fires at the time. The Eaton Fire in the Altadena area was the other. Both were fueled by dry conditions and those Santa Ana winds. And just to give you a sense of where this destructive Palisades Fire took place, Pacific Palisades, it's a beautiful neighborhood above the Pacific Ocean with majestic views. It's a really desirable place to live, lots of expensive houses, and of course, scores of those homes were damaged and destroyed.
1: So devastating. Okay, so both the defense and the prosecution made opening statements today. Let's start with what did prosecutors say?
2: Well, it's a bit complicated. Defendant Jonathan Rinder-Kanesh has pleaded not guilty, but prosecutors say he intentionally started a fire just after midnight on January 1st. Firefighters were able to put out the flames, but it continued to burn underground. And 6 days later, on January 7th, it resurfaced as the Palisades Fire. The chief prosecutor, Mark Williams, tried to portray Rinder-Kanesh as angry, agitated, alone with no real friends, upset with the world. He said the defendant had been working on New Year's Eve as an Uber driver and was upset that he had not been invited to any parties. He suggested that Rinder-Kanesh was obsessed with fires, that he had been listening to a French rap song featuring a person singing about lighting things on fire and of despair. Shortly after the start of the fire on January 1st, Rinder-Kanesh asked ChatGPT if you could be at fault if a fire is lit because of your cigarettes. And finally, jurors were shown cell phone location data and some security camera pictures placing Rinder-Kanesh in the exact area where the January 1st fire started. The prosecution told jurors he was the only person there at the time.
1: Okay, and how did the defense lay out their side of the case?
2: Well, defense attorney Steve Haney, basic contention is that the January 1st fire was not started by Rinder-Kanesh. It was started by errant New Year's Eve fireworks. Haney says the initial analysis by fire experts agreed with that. Of course, it later changed, but Haney says the first analysis was right. He made it very clear from the start that he agrees with the prosecution that Rinder-Kanesh was in the area where the fire was set, but he says there was an innocent reason for that, to simply see the fireworks. He also pointed to a 911 call that Rinder-Kanesh made minutes after the fire began. The prosecution claims that was the defendant trying to set up an alibi. Haney says that's the voice of a man trying to stop a fire. And the defense also raised questions about how law enforcement maintained the area around the January 1st fire immediately afterwards.
1: Okay, so what comes next? Give us a preview. What can we expect to hear?
2: Yeah, the trial is expected to last 2 to 3 weeks. Witnesses will include members of the fire department, forensic specialists, and if found guilty, Rinder-Kanesh faces up to 45 years in prison.
1: That is Steve Futterman in Los Angeles. Thank you so much, Steve.
2: Thank you, Elsa.

0: WNYC, more All Things Considered just ahead. On the eve of the 2026 FIFA World Cup, we're going to hear from the person who coached the U.S. team at the last Men's World Cup in Qatar. That's coming up in just a moment. Stick around.
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0: Right now, 78 degrees here in Lower Manhattan. Temperature's going to drop tonight, but not by too much. They'll remain in the 70s, around 72 tonight. Some rain is possible. Better chance of it happening tomorrow. We could see some thunderstorms as well. It's going to come with a lot of heat, too. Highs in the low 90s tomorrow. It'll feel closer to triple digits with the humidity. We'll see lows tomorrow night again in the low 70s. And then by Friday, much the same. It's going to be real hot, possibly rainy. Highs in the low 90s, but hotter with that humidity. Stay with us. It's WNYC. It's all smooth sailing to the weekend from here. It's Wednesday at 7:50.

0: From NPR News, this is All Things Considered. I'm Elsa Chang.
1: And I'm Mary Louise Kelly. Y'all, it is almost here. The FIFA Men's World Cup kicks off tomorrow. 48 teams competing in 104 matches played over the next 6 weeks in the United States, Mexico, and Canada. Now, if you, like me, are tracking the chances for the U.S. team, you'd be hard-pressed to find someone who knows that team from more angles than Greg Berhalter. He is the first man in U.S. history to participate in the FIFA World Cup as both a player and head coach. And, oh, by the way, this time he is also a proud dad. His son Sebastian is on the U.S. roster. Greg Berhalter is in our New York bureau. Welcome to All Things Considered.
2: Thank you. Thanks for having me.
1: All right, let's get right into it. First U.S. match is Friday against Paraguay. What are you watching for?
2: So that's a great question. You know, really how the U.S. comes out. Do they come out nervous? Are they tentative? Or do they come out with energy, with speed, and really take the game to Paraguay?
1: So it's what, like the first minute, first 5 minutes where you know how this might go?
2: Exactly. First couple minutes of the game, I think, will be important. And then, you know, who plays, right? Because there are a couple question marks still for in the lineup and trying to figure out exactly, you know, who's the personnel they're going to have. But really, it's the mindset of, you know, how's this group coming out?
1: Got it. How many players on the current team have you coached?
2: Ooh, I'd probably say about 20.
1: Wow.
2: Yeah, probably 20 of them.
1: Yeah.
2: And what we're looking at is, you know, it's actually a great time for the players because they've advanced in their careers. I think they're more mature as humans, right? After going from your early 20s now to your mid to late 20s. They have experience of playing in a World Cup, and it's a home World Cup. So this is actually a perfect storm for this group of players.
1: So I want to look at some of the challenges and opportunities with this World Cup that's about to kick off. We had Tim Ream, U.S. defender Tim Ream, on this program not long ago, and we were asking about the pressure of playing for the U.S., that the team, like all the other teams coming, is hoping to play well, hoping to win, but also all this pressure, we also need to spur a new level of growth and interest in American soccer. Do you feel that? Did you feel that when you were head coach?
2: You know, I felt like we were building towards a moment, an inflection point in 2026. So 2022 was setting up 2026.
1: Okay.
2: But, you know, now that I have a chance to look at it, you know, I don't think it's as critical. And the reason why I'm saying that is because 1994 was a moment, right? We hosted the World Cup. We made a promise to the world about the league we were going to develop. And now I look 32 years later and I see Major League Soccer, how established it is. It now has 30 teams. It has arguably the world's best player ever in the history of soccer. It has Messi. Mm-hmm. Has 26 or 25 soccer-specific stadiums. It has training grounds. I mean, soccer is here to stay. Major League Soccer has done a great job of developing the league over the past 30 years. And then youth development. You know, I look at the players that we've been able to develop. 19 of this roster came from Major League Soccer's academies. So we're, you know, Major League Soccer is doing its job. Soccer is growing. So, you know, it's a long way to say I don't think our performance is as critical as it was back then.
1: You feel like U.S. soccer has proven what it came to prove. Not much left to prove. But can I press you on that? Because Lionel Messi, who I think many people would agree, maybe, you know, the greatest, if not maybe the greatest soccer player in history. But he's here in his twilight years playing in the U.S. after a long career in Europe. And I'm guessing if you are a 16-year-old kid who's really good and really ambitious, the dream is still to play overseas, right? Why?
2: Absolutely. But that's not necessarily a bad thing. You know, for us to be a developmental league does not mean that we're not a good league. And I think that, you know, you have to remember Messi is in his twilight, but he's also still playing for the Argentinian national team that's hoping to win the World Cup. So he's still playing at a very high level, both in Major League Soccer and internationally. And I think that, you know, our job as MLS clubs is to continue to develop our players and not take it personally if they, you know, if they go on to play in better leagues, because that's what's happening all around the world.
1: You are rooting for the whole U.S. team, I assume, but maybe just a smidge more for one player in particular. I mentioned your son. Sebastian is on the team. Midfielder, is that right?
2: That's correct.
1: Yeah. What kind of conversations are y'all having?
2: Supportive. You know, he got to this point, and now it's about, you know, continued belief, confidence, and enjoy it and focus. You know, the one thing I told him before he left was, like, this is a moment that you're going to remember forever, the rest of your life. But also, you know, stay in the moment, stay present in the moment, stay focused in the moment, because you need that focus, you need that concentration to be able to perform at your best.
1: So I want to dig in on that just a little bit. I am a soccer mom. I am not quite at your level of soccer dadness, but two boys who went all the way through their varsity high school programs. And I'm guessing I'm not alone among parents out there who may be listening, wondering, how do I help my kid, A, get better, and B, love this game and hopefully love it their whole life? How did you approach that with Sebastian?
2: You know, my wife also played soccer. She won 4 national championships in North Carolina. And so we're a soccer family. And, you know, for us, it was never pushing it on him. It was always just guiding him. But we never forced him to do anything. We made it very much on his terms. You know, I remember when he was a young academy kid in Columbus Crew, I was the coach there. You know, he would train from, say, 5:30 to 7:30, come home, eat a quick dinner and go down in the basement and hit the ball against the wall for another hour and a half before he went to bed at 10. I mean, it never stopped with him.
1: Your family must have gone through a lot of soccer balls over the years. I'm picturing your garage.
2: Yes.
1: So how do you hope we will remember these 2026 games?
2: I hope that America really embraces the celebration of a World Cup and the celebration of soccer throughout this month. You know, we're going to be hosting so many different nations. We get to show them the best part of America. We get to show them our land, our country, how we do sporting events. And then from a team performance standpoint, I hope we remember this as the best World Cup ever. You know, the team is ready. The team is prepared. The players have the experience of a World Cup, and it's on home soil. And for fans, for American fans, you know, we get behind our team and we ride them all the way. And I think that's what I'd love to remember the World Cup by.
1: Greg Berhalter, former U.S. men's national team player, also former head coach and now soccer dad. Thank you. Happy World Cup.
2: Thank you.
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4: 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That's The Moth. It's tonight at 9 on WNYC. It's followed by Q at 10 p.m. It's hot out there, 78 degrees right now, but it's humid, so it feels hotter than that. We're going to see lows in the low 70s overnight tonight. It's going to stay pretty humid as well. And then for tomorrow, or even hotter, we'll see a high around 92. With that humidity again, it's going to feel hotter. It's going to feel closer to 100 degrees with some showers and thunderstorms possible in the afternoon into the evening. Lows in the low 70s again tomorrow night. And then Friday, much the same. It's going to be hot and humid, high 92s. It'll feel like the upper 90s, though, with temperatures in the low 70s that night. 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It's a Wednesday night. We're coming up on 8 p.m.
5: The Constitution's 14th Amendment became the law of the land in 1868. The very first words of the amendment's very first section declare, quote, "All persons born or naturalized in the United States are citizens of the United States," period. A century and a half later, President Trump rejects those words.
6: This current policy is based on a historical myth and a willful misinterpretation of the law by the open borders advocates.
5: Historian Heather Cox Richardson says it's Trump who's willfully misinterpreting this core American value.
7: There's really no doubt that birthright citizenship was intended to mean people who were born here. So those laws exist, and nobody can write an executive order that says ignore a law, or I'm going to change the way you interpret this law. That's really not a thing.
5: I'm Meghna Chakrabarty. Today on Point, the real story of birthright citizenship. Stay with us.
8: BBC News with David Harper. The US military has launched a wave of new strikes on Iran after President Trump said American forces would hit the country hard. The US Defense Secretary Pete Hegseth said key facilities in Iran would be targeted after President Trump accused Tehran of taking too long to sign a peace deal. Tomas Morgan reports from Washington.
9: Iranian media are reporting explosions in the south near the strategic Strait of Hormuz, while air defenses have been activated in Tehran. The US military said in a social media post the attacks were in a response to Iran's unwarranted continued aggression. The tit-for-tat attacks between the two sides intensified after Iran downed an American helicopter on Monday, accusing the US of violating the ceasefire. The Trump administration is getting impatient, accusing the Iranians of dragging their feet in peace talks.
8: In response to the latest US strikes, Iran's military command has declared the Strait of Hormuz closed to all vessels and said any traffic would be targeted. But US Central Command has insisted that commercial ships are continuing to transit the strait. Meanwhile, the sound of explosions has been reported around the city of Minab, as well as the Siddiq region in southern Iran. The head of football's world governing body, FIFA, has sought to defend the organisation of the World Cup a day before the tournament kicks off. At a news conference in Mexico City, Gianni Infantino said FIFA weren't kings of the world ruling over governments and couldn't control everything.
10: It's not easy when you have 300,000 accredited people, majority of which from outside of the US, to process them, to vet them. You don't know. Unfortunately, our world is, you know, a very aggressive world, and security goes above everything, and you need to respect the decisions which are taken. And when I say to chill, I don't mean to chill and do nothing. I mean